0: safeguards to stop the loss or leaking of personal information. An earlier report from the Commissioner's Office found both organisations failed to protect patients and did not have enough security safeguards.
1: Christchurch's cash-strapped Ordana Wildlife Park has been given a lifeline by the City Council, which has committed over $1 million from ratepayers. The Finance and Performance Committee has voted on a recommendation to contribute $1.2 million towards a $4 million shortfall this year. Councillor Tim Scandrett says neighbouring councils should be helping to ensure the park survives.
2: There are some incredibly rare beasts there. You think that the world would be wanting to pay hand over fist for them. So I think there has to be a modelling change there from them. But at the moment, I will be supporting this because in the short term, I think it's now time for Selwyn and Waimak to stand up.
1: The decision is conditional on the park requesting funding support from neighbouring councils, the Canterbury Regional Council and central government. Parliament's Privileges Committee has decided it's not worth its time to investigate a leaked report about fire and emergency. The Post newspaper published details from the report that hadn't yet been released. The Privileges Committee can recommend punishments for breaking Parliament's rules and says it would take action if it received information about how the Post obtained the report. But given a significant number of people had access, the MPs on the committee say a fulsome inquiry to find the leaker wouldn't be a good use of their time. Searchers are back out on a lake in South Westland for a second day, looking for a plane that's been missing for nearly 50 years. Navy, police and Coast Guard crews are scouring Lake Moidaki north of Haast following a possible sighting of the plane by volunteer aviation enthusiasts. Katie Todd is there.
3: Flight ZK-EBU had seven people on board when it disappeared after taking off from Dunedin in 1978. Family members of the passengers are watching from the shore as the lake is probed using sonar equipment and an autonomous vehicle. Police divers yesterday investigated an object of interest, but said they could not conclusively determine if it was an aircraft. This morning's search has been focused on the middle and edges of the lake, and the police say there may be more diving operations this afternoon.
1: Police are flying a drone above the Waikato River in response to reports of someone jumping into the water. Officers were alerted in the early hours of this morning. The police say they're also using a police boat and helicopter in the search. And the US president has rejected fears over artificial intelligence and has sought to rename it superintelligence. Donald Trump was speaking at the United Nations General Assembly in New York. He says the existing name of AI makes it seem fake. Mr. Trump says his administration will be careful with the technology while continuing to support the industry.
4: We're going to keep it very, very straight and very strong. I'm not going to stifle growth of something that will be bigger than the Industrial Revolution. Many say bigger than the Industrial Revolution or the Internet itself.
1: In the past few weeks, AI industry leaders have warned the technology is at risk of advancing beyond humans' ability to control it. That's the news. Now with sport, here's Joe Porter.
5: Ngā mihi o te ahiahi. The New Zealand Rugby Players Association says its preference is to develop the current Super Rugby and NPC tournaments rather than scrapping them for a new competition. A confidential New Zealand Rugby document that RNZ has seen contains three proposals: expanding Super Rugby with two additional teams, continuing with the current versions of Super Rugby and the NPC, but merging the Super Rugby teams and provincial unions in Auckland, Waikato, Wellington, Canterbury and Otago, and creating a new competition to replace the existing one. Super Rugby and the NPC are currently unprofitable, but the Players Association boss, Rob Nicol, says both are worth keeping.
6: I cannot emphasise enough how well in the men's game NPC and Super Rugby have, how well it's delivered over the last 25 years. One of the things we need to do is make sure that we put a proper focus on those competitions and really drive them, whereas I think over recent years the focus has been more on the teams in black and how we commercialise those.
5: The Northern Mystics could join forces with the Blues under a new private netball league from next year. RNZ understands Barfoot and Thompson director Peter Thompson is in talks with league backers Anna Mowbray and Ali Williams about buying a franchise licence that would be closely aligned with the Super Rugby club. And organisers say the Fitzroy River in the city of Rockhampton, home to about 100 saltwater crocodiles, has been cleared by an independent report to host the rowing and canoe sprint events at the 2032 Brisbane Olympics. Koina na purongo hakina kina, that's your sports news. Evie is back next with the weather.
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1: The short forecast from Met Service to midnight Thursday, Northland to Waitomo, also Coromandel, Bay of Plenty and Taupō. A few showers clearing south of Auckland tonight and elsewhere early in the morning, then mainly fine tomorrow with morning frosts. Taranaki, Taumarunui, Whanganui and Taihape, a few showers today, clearing later, then more showers tomorrow afternoon, fine and frosty in the morning. Gisborne, Hawke's Bay and Wairarapa, showers clearing to fine inland tonight, then elsewhere tomorrow. From Manawatu to Wellington, also Nelson, Marlborough and Canterbury. Showers clearing this afternoon or evening, fine and frosty tomorrow. Buller to Westland, fine today, but showers about Buller spreading elsewhere tomorrow. Otago, Southland and Fiordland, mainly fine for north and central Otago. Elsewhere, isolated showers spreading north tomorrow and becoming possibly heavy about Fiordland, Southland and Clutha. And Chatham Islands, showers, some heavy with hail in the morning. The time is 9 minutes past 12.
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10: Great to have your company this afternoon. Kia mau tonu mai te. We stick around later in the hour. We're going to cross to Australia, which is under fire from the Trump administration for its crackdown on big tech. They've got this digital duty of care bill in the works, but the Trump administration have intervened, saying that they are warning the Albanese government that the policy would be what they are calling an extraterritorial censorship of protected speech. So we'll cover that. But first, to international relations here in New Zealand, because Labour today has released its foreign policy for the election campaign. It says it will recognise the state of Palestine. Labour also says it will place economic sanctions on Israel and ensure that the New Zealand Super Fund and ACC both divest from holdings which are on this UN list of companies operating in the occupied territories. Labour's spokeswoman for international relations and foreign affairs, Venushi Walters, says quiet diplomacy must bend to moral clarity in the face of genocide and ethnic cleansing. And she joins us now. Kia ora, good afternoon to you.
11: Kia ora, Guyan. Thanks for having me on.
10: So are you saying that Israel's actions are genocide and ethnic cleansing?
11: Yes, I think what we've seen in terms of what's happening in Gaza is absolutely a genocide that continues to unfold. And certainly what we're seeing in the West Bank is ethnic cleansing. We have a very clear advisory opinion from the International Court of Justice that makes a finding and essentially gives states an obligation in terms of what we ought to be doing in response.
10: Okay, and you would recognise the state of Palestine. What would that look like? Would that look like having embassy, having representation there? What would it look like if New Zealand did do that?
11: So firstly, we see recognition as a tool towards long-term peace and the recognition of the right to self-determination for the Palestinian people. And at a time of profound crisis, our sense is it will help to bolster the platform for Palestinian voices to give shape to their future. So what that would look like is potentially an invitation to a Palestinian ambassador to present their credentials in Wellington, and then we would accept their representation, so hear them as a state in terms of how we engage with them, And let's remember that over 150 other countries have done this, including like-minded countries.
10: Yeah, okay. Let's look at this idea of economic sanctions on Israel. What are you talking about here? Are you talking about trade bans? Are you talking about asset freezes? How would it work? Because as I understand it, New Zealand hasn't got a sort of general autonomous sanctions law. You know, you had the Russia Sanctions Act. That was a one-off, right? So how would you do this?
11: So we're talking about standing up legislation akin to the Russian Sanctions Act. It would be fairly broad.

0: the New Zealand Super Fund and ACC divesting holdings from companies that operate in the occupied territories. And I guess you'd use that UN list, which stands that up. But both of these, you know, Super Fund and ACC, both are meant to invest at arm's length on a commercial basis, right? So does Labor intend to use or to issue ministerial directions?
1: So we're not speaking about specific directions to ACC or the Super Fund or to KiwiSaver, but when you have a legislative framework that imposes sanctions, then entities that operate underneath that in New Zealand must comply with the rules of that new legislative guidance, essentially. So in the same way that we set up the Russian Sanctions Act and we would expect government entities to comply with that, we will do the same in terms of sanctioning as well.
0: Okay, well, let's move to the US and China, because you talk about an imbalance in our handling of those relationships, don't you, in the current government. Do you see the US and China as equally important to New Zealand?
1: Both are important relationships to us. Both
0: I'll repeat that question, and that's important because you've used the word equal here. So I'm asking you, are the US and China equally important to New Zealand?
1: Yes, they are equally important to New Zealand. And again, both are significant trading partners for us. With the trade with China, I think, is $42 billion at present. And we've got significant trade and a history with the US as well. So they both remain important.
0: Okay, but I'm really interested that you've said that they're equally important because as relationships, because one is a Five Eyes partner, where we share with them the most sensitive information we have. And the other one, China, has been explicitly singled out by the SIS, and you're the spokesperson for SIS for Labor, as the only nation pursuing espionage in New Zealand at scale. Yet you're telling me that they are of equal importance.
1: They are of equal importance in terms of New Zealand's trade and economy. We, of course, have a Five Eyes relationship with the US, and that will remain an important part of our relationships, and we will maintain that. My point that I made earlier today is that there's a need to be respectful in both of those relationships, and that certainly hasn't. There's also a need to be consistent in terms of how we stand up for international law, the UN Charter, and human rights. And again, that hasn't been the case in regards to those two relationships.
0: Okay. Hey, just quickly and finally on aid, because I know there's been this target for a long time of getting towards foreign aid of 0.7% of GDP. But currently we're at 0.3% of GDP. You're talking about moving towards 0.7. On my maths, that would cost us $1.5 to $2 billion a year extra. Is that inside Barbara Edmonds' fiscal envelope?
1: This is a horizon objective for us, and the reason it's in our promises today to keep that as a horizon priority is that aid and development in the Pacific is so important. And currently it feels from time to time that it's being overshadowed by security and militarization conversations. Ours is a simple point that we must have an eye to aid and development at all times, and when the fiscals allow, we can increase our contributions.
0: Thank you very much for your time. Really appreciate it. Venushi Walters, who is Labor's Foreign Affairs Spokeswoman, 2101, if you've got a view on what she's talking about there. Well, we know that the US President Donald Trump loves a rebrand. The Gulf of Mexico is now the Gulf of America. Lake Ontario became, what was it, Lake America. And the US Defense Department is now the Department of War. Now, Trump has used his UN General Assembly speech to spruik his desire to rename artificial intelligence as super intelligence. He said the word artificial makes the intelligence sound fake.
2: In fact, it is exactly the opposite of what it purports. From this point forward, all of United States documents and hopefully the world's will be changed to use the much more accurate term super as opposed to artificial. So it's super intelligence. In other words, welcome to the new world of super intelligence dash SI. Let's see if that goes. It sounds much better. It is much better.

0: better, and it's much more accurate. Let's see if I have any power. Maybe I do, and maybe I don't. We're going to find out pretty soon.
1: And Trump also said that the US rejects any attempt to construct what he called a globalist scheme to control AI. And we'll have more on Trump's remarks at the UN later in the hour. It's 18 minutes past midday. Now, National has unveiled its plan to reform FENZ, Fire and Emergency New Zealand. It was to make FENZ a departmental agency, which is directly accountable to the emergency minister. It wants FENZ to provide private health insurance for volunteer firefighters. Now, I spoke earlier this morning to National's emergency management spokesperson, Mark Mitchell, and started by asking him if the policy is an admission that the coalition government couldn't fix FENZ.
2: It's clear by the work that the select committee did and Tim Costley, who led that, that, you know, these aren't issues that have just emerged overnight. They have taken, they've obviously, you know, sort of developed over time. Yes, it has taken 2 years to do that thorough inquiry, but that was a big piece of work with a lot of detail. And what that has done is it informed us to be able to actually come forward with a policy like this to address those issues that were identified.
1: Okay, what happens to the chief executive? We've had Brooke Van Velden expressing a lack of confidence in the CEO, Kerry Gregory. Does he have your confidence, and in your model, does he keep his job?
2: So those are questions that I can't answer that will wait until next year when we actually, this is obviously a National Party policy that we're bringing forward. Yes, very aware that the current minister has come out with an expression of no confidence.
1: Do you agree with her?
2: Well, I support her because she's one of my cabinet colleagues. So, you know, I'm not going to challenge or question her decision. It's her agency. And she's obviously come out with a expression of no confidence in the chief executive, but any comments in relation to what we will do next year or after post election, we'll have to wait until then.
1: Okay, you talk about the volunteers, and if I've read your policy correctly, FENZ would have to fund private insurance for operational volunteers, right? So to cover, you know, events based mental injury, gradual process injury, those types of things, right?
2: Yes.
1: So why private insurance instead of fixing the sort of the gap, the ACC gap, if you like? And why do it that way?
2: Well, a couple of things. Number one, this is a FENZ issue. Number two, ACC is already grappling with its own challenges. And number three, I think that by FENZ actually having to go out and provide this cover and this insurance means that they'll be very focused on making sure that their own people are getting the support and services that they need.
1: Mm. Have you costed what the premium estimate might be?
2: Yes, we have, and it's very small in relation to the overall baseline and can be covered easily within the current baseline.
1: So roughly what, a couple of million are we talking about? Or
2: yeah, sort of around that, but I don't want to go too much into the figures because obviously that's going to be something that they can negotiate. But you're pretty close.
1: Okay, fair enough. I'm also wondering whether volunteers would get cover for past injuries or is it only from implementation?
2: Well, so volunteers at the moment do get provided coverage through ACC through some issues. The ones that we're focused on that they don't is quite simply around, you know, those mental health issues and also progressive physical issues. Injuries that, you know, for example, if you might have an accountant that has a fairly benign sort of work environment, however, they're a volunteer firefighter that's been out and fallen through a floor at a house fire and has progressive sort of degradation of physical injuries. So we just want to make sure that that's covered.
1: Mm. Let's finish with funding because, as I understand it, about 95% of FENZ funding comes from this levy on insurance premiums, right? And the government contributes, what, 1%, 2%, 3%, $10 million bucks a year or something like that. So with your plan, can you guarantee the fire levy won't rise?
2: Well, I can't guarantee anything other than say that there's no change, there's no plans to make any changes at all to the fire levy. But on saying that, I asked the question at this at the stand-up, is that, you know, did fire sprinklers and installation of them and costs associated with call-outs and that sort of stuff, is it equitable? Is it being applied properly? You should be looking for constant improvements in the system, but there's certainly no plans at all around increasing levies.
1: So if it was a government department, which is effectively what you want it to be, who would set the levy?
2: Well, that's all to be determined, because obviously we're going to have to do the restructure. This is a National Party announcement, and all of those issues we will have to deal with and get in place post the election, once we know what the result is.
1: Yeah, but you told me about 90 seconds ago that you couldn't guarantee that the levy wouldn't rise. How does it fit with your campaign? How would that fit with your campaign pledge for no new taxes?
2: Let me word it better. okay. There is no plans or commitment at all by this government to increase levies, and this is a National Party announcement.
1: Yeah, but I'd invite you to restate it if you'd like, but you told me a couple of minutes ago that you couldn't guarantee that levies wouldn't rise.
2: Well, I mean, you're asking me to look into the future, and you know, in 5-10 years' time, there may need to be some changes to levies. I don't know. There might be a reduction in levies.
1: But if you're asking me right now, can I ask the question and then you can answer it?
2: Yeah.
1: Can you guarantee that next term there wouldn't be rise in the fire levy?
2: So I can guarantee and let you know that there is absolutely no plans, statement or public policy about increasing levies at all.
1: All right. Just finally, you got not one of those 30 Type 3 fire appliances purchased by Fens. I mean, I'm laughing because it seems extraordinary. They bought them in 2019, I think 7 years ago. None of them are in use. Can you get those things on the road? How are we going to get appliances purchased by Fens actually fighting fires under this plan?
2: Well, that is part of the plan. Obviously, the Fens are going to have to deliver. Is getting assets that they've already bought with a pragmatic solution and getting them into service for our firefighters, and also a longer-term 10-year plan, making sure that these appliances normally have a shelf life of 20-25 years, making sure that we've got a constant renewal program to actually so that our firefighters are in the best equipment that we can provide them as a country.
1: That's Mark Mitchell on National's Fens policy. It's 26 after midday. Corin Dan is with us for the business news. Hey, Corin.
3: Afternoon, Guy.
1: Now, the parent company of Kathmandu, gee, it's gone from bad to worse, hasn't it?
3: Yeah, KMD Brands, that is the parent company of Kathmandu, Rip Curl and Oboz Footwear, has posted a $414 million loss, but this is after writing down the value of its brands. Yeah, the company says the big loss is mostly a paper one. Sales actually still rose to just over $1 billion, and its underlying earnings were more than doubled. They are a bit of a bellwether on the retail sector. Here is our business reporter, Geoffrey Halley, with more.
4: KMD Brands' headline loss looks alarming, but most of it comes from a non-cash write-down. Basically, the company is saying that its brands are not worth as much on the books as they had previously thought. The company booked impairments of about $148 million against Kathmandu, a massive $278 million against Rip Curl, and $37 million against Oboz. On an underlying basis, the loss was much smaller, at just $9 million. KMD says it's still trading within its banking limits and is pushing on with its turnaround plan that includes closing weaker stores, cutting costs, selling a Southeast Asian manufacturing facility, as well as reducing debt.
3: It's Geoffrey Halley there. Now, KMD Brands, their shares, they were down about 1.9% at about $1.98 this afternoon. This is after rising about 7% yesterday.
1: Now, diesel, those supplies under real pressure, and the US now signalling it may look at, banning exports?
3: Yeah, I think diesel is the number one critical point with the fuel issue at the moment globally. There is huge pressure on in the US ahead of the midterms. So you've got diesel prices at record levels there. You've got some Republicans screaming in their election races that the US should be banning its exports because it's one of the biggest exporters of diesel. Now Trump has come out and he said he's open to this, and Scott Bessent, the Treasury Secretary, is apparently looking at it. It would be very complicated. It wouldn't directly affect New Zealand's supplies, but it would no doubt have a big impact on prices if they did go ahead with a ban. But look, diesel is so critical to so many industries in this country and our economic production and activity. And it's gone up 42 cents a litre in the last month in New Zealand. It's 3.12 at the moment. And those, they just keep being squeezed, those supplies. So look, I checked in with one of the sectors where diesel is the lifeblood, and that is forestry, to see how they are coping. And the Forestry Industry Contractors Association Chief Executive Rowan Struthers told me this morning they're coping pretty well, given they've got no real alternatives to diesel at the moment. A few electric trucks, but really it is diesel. He says there have been no major cutbacks in production yet, although some operators at the fringes have had to wind down.
5: So in some cases, some of those operations that are further from ports and domestic processors have closed down, but it hasn't been as significant as what we kind of expected it was going to be. And that's largely because everybody's kind of worked collaboratively together. Everyone's kind of taken a bit of a haircut to continue to make things work.
3: And diesel prices, if you remember, going, they actually peaked at about $3.80 back in April, right at the start of this crisis. There was a bit of a crunch and a bit of a panic on there. We haven't seen them get back to that level. Certainly Rowan Struthers says if they did, that would force some hard calls. Any guesses where petrol is at today? Because it's been going.
1: No, when's it ended up?
3: Well, it's nearly $3.40 a litre. It's $3.39, so it's put on about 4 cents this morning for the average price on Gatsby. So, you know, there's no relief yet, even though oil prices are coming back a shade. Petrol's still going.
1: Yeah. All right, let's talk telcos, because one of the big companies there, 2degrees, they're a pretty good result today.
3: Yes, they have had a pretty good result, and they're seeing a few brights. Well, they did actually use the word green shoots. They apologise for using the term, but they called them green shoots nonetheless. Now, the company reported a pre-tax profit of $27.4 million. That's in the year of June. It's the underlying operating earnings, which were really encouraging here, 6.5% increase to $421 million. Their revenue was also up to $1.46 billion. That's total revenue for the company. And Chief Executive Mark Hellander says it has been a tough environment. We know that for households, but they are seeing signs that things are improving.
6: Certainly in the last couple of months, we have seen increased confidence both through households and also business and enterprise decision making. We've obviously recently had a new Apple mobile phone launch that's gone very well. Plenty of excitement and uptake across New Zealand. So, we're encouraged that we'll continue to see hopefully some of those tailwinds kick through for the rest of this year.
3: That's Mark Callender there from 2degrees.
1: You haven't bought your new Apple fold-out sort of thing for $4,000, have you?
3: No, I haven't quite ventured into the Apple store.
1: I'm waiting for RNZ to replace my iPhone 6.
3: you're still on the old Flashpoint jacks, eh? You want to get to the new ones, they're much easier.
1: Right. How are the markets looking?
3: Well, it was a pretty reasonable day on Wall Street for particularly the NASDAQ. They actually, those stocks, the NASDAQ index closed at a record high, actually, up about 0.5%. The Dow Jones was off a wee bit, S&P flat. Now, that's led through to New Zealand's market. It is down about 6 points. It's pretty much flat, 13,869. The ASX was up a shade, 0.3%. And those oil prices, yeah, Brent did dip under that $100 mark, at 99 where it closed this morning. West Texas crude, looks like they've rolled over their futures contract. They're actually down quite a bit at 89. The east-west pipeline that the Saudis have put in place to get into the Red Sea and export out of there seems to be reoperating, and that has brought those prices back. The Kiwi dollar buying 57.2 US cents, 80.4 Australian. That's that 13-year low or so. 42.9 pence, 50 euro cents, 90 Japanese yen, 3.83 yuan, and gold is flat, $4,360 US dollars. And Alice.
1: Thanks, Corin. Corin Dan there with your business news. Stick around. In the back half of the program, we are going to look at more from the UN General Assembly. I see the UK Prime Minister Andy Burnham has announced some sort of AI alliance with the US there, so we'll check in on that. First, here are RNZ's top stories with Evie Ashton.
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8: Patients in districts in the far north and south of the country are waiting longer than many others for healthcare. Health New Zealand has released its quarterly results to June for five government targets across elective care, emergency waits, cancer care and immunisation. Nationally, all the target figures have improved. However, Northland and Southland recorded among the worst wait times for elective treatments and first specialist appointments. National has announced a plan to reset fire and emergency services if re-elected. National spokesperson for Emergency Management and Recovery, Mark Mitchell, says the party would make FENS a departmental agency that reports to the minister. He says a funded fleet replacement program would be established along with training programs. Christchurch City Council has given the city's cash-strapped Ordama Wildlife Park a $1.2 million cash injection. The ratepayer money will go towards a $4 million shortfall this year and is conditional on the park requesting funding support from neighbouring councils, the Canterbury Regional Council and central government. The park's management says it needs to secure ongoing financial support. Ukraine's president says his country is willing to negotiate a ceasefire with Russia on energy infrastructure if Moscow agrees to the same terms. Speaking after talks with Donald Trump at the UN General Assembly in New York, Volodymyr Zelensky says the US president will take the proposition to Russian officials. Mr. Zelensky says Patriot missile production was also discussed. And Navy, police and Coast Guard crews are scouring a lake north of Haast for a second day, looking for a plane that's been missing for 50 years. Family of the passengers on flight ZKEBU to Dunedin are watching from the shore as Lake Moidaki is probed again with sonar equipment. An object of interest was spotted yesterday but couldn't be identified. Those are the headlines on RNZ National. A long-range forecast is next.
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8: Service long-range forecast to midnight Sunday. First, the situation. Southwesterlies cover the country today, but ease as a ridge of high pressure over the Tasman Sea approaches. The high spreads over the North Island tomorrow, while a trough over the Tasman Sea moves on to the South Island. Looking at the weather to midnight tomorrow, Northland to Waitomo, also Coromandel Bay of Plenty and Taupō. A few showers clearing south of Auckland tonight and elsewhere early in the morning, then mainly fine tomorrow with morning frosts. Taranaki, Taumaru Nui, Whanganui and Taihape. A few showers today, clearing later, then more showers tomorrow afternoon, a fine frosty morning. Gisborne, Hawke's Bay and Wairarapa, showers, clearing to fine inland tonight, then elsewhere tomorrow. Manawatu to Wellington, also Nelson, Marlborough and Canterbury. Showers, clearing this afternoon or evening, fine and frosty tomorrow. From Buller to Westland, fine today, but showers about Buller spreading elsewhere tomorrow. Otago, Southland and Fiordland, mainly fine for north and central Otago. Elsewhere, isolated showers spreading north tomorrow and becoming possibly heavy about Fiordland, Southland and Clutha. Chatham Islands, showers, some heavy with hail in the morning. The outlook for the following 3 days. For the North Island, Friday and Saturday, showers in the west, isolated showers elsewhere. Sunday, showers mainly in the west, rain everywhere from the afternoon. For the South Island, Friday, occasional rain in the west, sometimes heavy at times. Showers elsewhere easing later. Saturday, a few showers in the north and east, rain elsewhere, possibly heavy. And Sunday, rain spreads north in the morning, then clears for most, starting in the afternoon, but showers in the south. And at the Chathams, showers clearing Friday night, passing cloud Saturday, rain on Sunday. Southwesterlies turn light southerly on Friday, light winds on Saturday with northerlies at night, becoming strong into Sunday and southwesterlies in the afternoon. The time is 23 minutes to 1.
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1: Great to have your company this afternoon. Penny Miles is with us for the Rural News. Hey, Penny.
12: Hi, Guyan.
1: I see Christopher Bishop on X has just put out a tweet saying the RMA is gone, Burger. He's right, it's gone. So what replaces it?
12: Yeah, so farmers are welcoming new legislation, which they say will cut red tape and costly compliance. The Planning Bill and the Natural Environment Bill made it through the House last night to replace the Resource Management Act. RMA Reform Minister Chris Bishop, well, he's pretty pleased, and he says it's the most significant overhaul of the country's planning system in more than three decades. And you may remember that alongside the India Free Trade Deal, this was a benchmark policy which National wanted ticked off before the end of its term. So Federated Farmers, RMA spokesperson Mark Hooper, he says decision-making at a local level for water resourcing and consents will allow farmers to get on with the job.
13: We're really positive about it. The RMA, whilst it started with good intent, you know, over the years with all of the amendments and court decisions and stuff that had made it really difficult to do stuff in New Zealand. We saw it very much so in farming in terms of adding time, cost and uncertainty in terms of the ability to do things.
12: More than 100 planning documents will be replaced by 17 regional combined plans. Chris Bishop says nationally standardised zones and rules will reduce unnecessary variation across the country. It will have an impact for water management, which Fed's spokesperson Mark Hooper says will safeguard and protect the environment.
13: One of the biggest changes that we see is that we're moving away from a one-size-fits-all model, which had a heavy regulatory focus and national bottom lines and attributes for fresh water. So dealing with the environmental issues at the catchment or on farm level. And so that's a much more targeted approach where you can manage the environmental risks in a much more bespoke manner.
12: And echoing these statements was Beef and Lamb New Zealand. Its chair, Kate Ackland, says it's positive for sheep and beef farmers, but the detailed rules will determine whether the new system delivers.
14: In terms of infrastructure or building dams or building wetlands on farm, that was overly complicated, and so this new system will make that sort of development much simpler. For the Environment Act, I think it's a lot more nuanced. We remain really concerned about the implementation of some areas like freshwater farm planning, because most of our extensive sheep and beef farms do have a really light touch on the environment, so we are very conscious that we don't want to be creating more red tape.
12: And growing groups were also commenting this morning. Horticulture New Zealand is also relieved to see the back of the RMA, but it says settings in the new laws will guide councils, and how that plays out will determine whether it's a success for growers or not. But it's not welcomed by all. Greenpeace says the country's main environmental laws have been, quote, well and truly ripped to shreds. Greenpeace says the new laws will make it easier for data centres, mining, feedlots, fish farms and other commercial activities to get consent.
1: Thanks, Penny. Penny Miles there with the Rural News. It's 19 minutes to 1. You're listening to Midday Report with me, Guyan Espiner. Let's head to Australia now. Our correspondent in Canberra is the Nine News political reporter, Amanda Kopp. Hey, Amanda.
15: Hello.
1: This is a really interesting one, isn't it? Trump smashes Albanese's tech agenda is the headline I'm reading in The Australian. He's gone out and hits the Albanese government over its plans for this, what, the digital duty of care bill, the constraints on the big tech guys?
15: Yeah, so this was almost a bit of an inevitable occurrence that the US administration would come out against Australia's idea of a digital duty of care, which is essentially putting the onus on tech companies themselves to make sure that their platforms are a safe space for the people who use them. As part of that, there's also an option for people to opt out of their algorithms on social media. So that's basically that, you know, you'd still be able to access Facebook, but perhaps the things that only the things that you followed, your friends, your family's particular pages, those would be the only things that showed up rather than the algorithm determining what was on your page, depending on what you clicked on. So This, of course, was going to cause tension with the US because most of the companies this would apply to are United States companies. And this was an interesting one as well because this actually came out from the US embassy here in Australia. So it was almost a bit of a kind of back channel hit to make their displeasure known. And in particular, it's a bit of a sensitive time because Anthony Albanese is at least trying to get some kind of meeting with Donald Trump while he's over in the UN in New York.
1: Yeah, interesting. And he's also pushing, isn't he, Albanese, this global guardrails thing on AI. I think another 20 or so countries involved with that. But Trump doesn't like that one either. And in fact, I think he's rejected that. Has Albanese responded to any of these critiques from the US?
15: Yeah, so Anthony Albanese has responded, basically saying that he's going to be there to stand up for Australia's national interests, that in some ways, it's not that he doesn't care what the United States thinks, but he's going to act in ways that are advantageous for Australia and not necessarily be pressured by the United States. So he's certainly saying, well, you know, that might be what Donald Trump's view is and what the US administration's view is, but he's going to stick to his guns and do what he thinks is right for Australia.
1: Yeah, interesting. Hey, and this is caught my eye too, because over here we're allowed to use super funds, our KiwiSaver as we call it, for a home loan deposit. You've got a Liberal front bench. He's talking about something kind of similar.
15: Yeah, so this is a guy called Andrew Bragg, who is quite outspoken here in Australia. He's come out several times with various kind of policy ideas, but the thing that I'm sure is annoying his colleagues is that he often comes out, makes them public, says, hey, I think this is a good idea, before it's gone through the proper shadow cabinet process. So this idea that he's got is, yeah, being able to use your superannuation money as collateral for a home loan. So essentially that, you know, you can say, well, I've got this pot of money sitting here that, you know, if things go wrong, that, you know, you can kind of access that. Now, here in Australia, superannuation is almost the kind of, you know, this golden thing that people, yeah, you know, sort of gasp and with horror whenever anyone says that they can touch it. So naturally the reactions have been the same, but, you know, his argument is that it's better for people to be in a home that they own in retirement. And if superannuation is supposed to help people in retirement, then it should be able to help people towards that goal.
1: Yeah, interesting. It's an interesting debate, isn't it? Thanks, Amanda. Amanda Kopp out of Australia there. It's, what, 12:45? While we've been on air over the last 45 minutes or so, the British Prime Minister, Andy Burnham, has spoken at the United Nations General Assembly. He's announced a new artificial intelligence alliance with the US.
16: We are developing a new AI defense partnership with the United States to protect our critical national infrastructure. We've all heard the warnings, which we must heed. Fundamental decisions on this technology are too important to be left to chance. They must be taken by elected governments who serve working people.
1: Now, he also wants to work towards a similar model that was implemented after the 2008 GFC, the global financial crisis, to create a single international set of rules and standards for safe AI development.
16: When it comes to guarding against the risks, we have our world-leading AI Security Institute working hand in glove with the US and the leading labs on AI safety. But we need to go further.
1: So that's Andy Burnham there speaking at the UN General Assembly, where Iranian and US officials have met on the sidelines of this meeting. They are, though, the first direct talks in months. While the US president has described the talks as good and productive, he's also threatened to wipe out Iran, as World Watch's Neva Chittick reports.
17: US President Donald Trump spent a sizable chunk of his address to the UN General Assembly talking about Iran.
18: But I have a big decision to make. Will a deal be made with Iran that lets them rebuild and create a far greater country than it ever was before? Maybe one of the greatest in the Middle East or even the world? Or do I annihilate the Islamic Republic? And do it quickly, never giving them a chance to kill and destroy people and countries again.
17: Mr. Trump reiterated his belief that a deal will be made after the US midterm elections in November. Until then, he issued this plea.
18: I call on all nations to join us in enforcing the complete economic isolation of Iran until they stop their attacks on commercial shipping, relinquish their nuclear ambitions, and cease their support of terror.
17: The US's secondary sanctions targeting Iran's airline industry are coming into effect today. Iranian media are reporting the cancellation of flights from the capital, Tehran, to Iraq and Oman. On the way to New York, Iranian President Masoud Pezeshkian told state-run media that he hopes the meeting will help end the war.
19: I hope the people of the world will become aware of the oppressive actions taking place in the region and that the assembly, which is being held under the slogan of trust, will restore trust to the world and work to end war and bloodshed. We will speak about the suffering of our children in Minab and Lamerd and the brutality of those responsible for these crimes.
17: Donald Trump says a three-hour-long meeting has been held today between senior Iranian and top US officials on the sidelines of the General Assembly. He's described it as productive, saying more talks will follow in the near future.
20: It was a meeting that lasted for 3 hours. It ended an hour ago.
21: What was that?
20: It was a very good meeting. I mean, I must say, it's a very good fight. I can't imagine why they wouldn't want to do it. In one case, it's obliteration. And the other alternative is potential greatness. It could be a great country.
17: Iranian state media say Tehran conveyed Iran's conditions for reopening the Strait of Hormuz. It's continuing to be a key factor in pushing up global oil prices, which is shaping up to be a flashpoint for the US midterms. In another sideline meeting, Donald Trump sat down with the Gulf Cooperation Council and touted the US military for its blockade of Iranian ports and aiding the safe passage of oil through the region. But Gulf Oil Chief Advisor Tom Closer told CNN there's only one real way to bring down the price of fuel.
22: You need to solve these conflicts. The number one conflict in terms of diesel supply is the Russia-Ukraine conflict. So you need to repair that. You need to repair the down refineries in the Persian Gulf that got knocked out of sorts in the first month of the war. And now you have to worry about the Red Sea with the Houthis.
17: Iran is due to address the General Assembly overnight, our time.
1: That report from Neva Chittick. It is 10 to 1. Thanks for all your feedback, 2101, if you want to get in touch. Had quite a bit in on Labour's new foreign policy. This listener says, good on Labour for being decisive instead of putting economics ahead of humane behaviour. We should never be defensive about this approach. And this text: hi Guy, and I'm no fan of Labour, but I concur 100% with their proposed foreign affairs policy in relation to placing restrictions on Israel and Israeli business. And another person has texted in saying, equal importance to New Zealand does not mean the US and China are equal in the same way. And on AI, Frank from Upper Hutt says, so Trump wants to rename artificial intelligence as super intelligence. I'm sure my Silicon overlords will appreciate the fine distinction. Well, we appreciate your feedback. 2101 if you want to get in touch. Well, the broadcaster Piers Morgan, he's demanding that Penguin remove Earl Spencer's new book about Princess Diana from bookshelves, saying it contains defamatory lies about him. Earl Spencer issued an apology after wrongly claiming that Piers Morgan was in charge of the Mirror Group when the Sunday Mirror newspaper published covert photos of Diana at a gym back in 1993. Now, the publisher says it will amend the error in future editions, but Piers Morgan says that's not enough and he is taking legal action. Noor Nanji from the BBC reports.
23: In the meantime, Earl Spencer, you'll be hearing, and your publishers, from my lawyers.
24: Last night, the broadcaster, Piers Morgan, said he was taking legal action against Earl Spencer for lies written about him in his new book. The book claims Piers Morgan was editor of the Daily Mirror at a time when photographs of Diana exercising in a leotard at a gym were published in 1993. At the time the pictures were published, Piers Morgan was working at The Sun. He was editor of The Mirror from 1995.
23: His admission that he got it completely wrong, and he cites again, as he has done regularly, that he's a historian, so it matters to him, facts matter. Okay, you got it wrong, but why is it still in the book?
24: Earl Spencer has now admitted he made a mistake. In a statement, his spokesperson said, "As a historian, accuracy is important to Earl Spencer. He therefore wishes to clarify that his assumption was incorrect. Earl Spencer apologises to Mr. Morgan for this error." Is this statement enough, or if not, what do you want to see happen next?
23: Yeah, fine, I accept your apology, but I'm afraid you'll be hearing from our lawyers today, and we will be laying out that we want the offending pages to be removed from this book, and if that means they pulp the first edition, so be it.
24: But Earl Spencer doubled down on another claim in the book, that when he personally called round the tabloid newspaper editors to uninvite them from Princess Diana's funeral, Piers Morgan was surly and snarled with annoyance.
23: His account of the phone conversation we had is another lie, and it goes to the heart of his credibility about his memory about phone conversations he had that week.
0: You dedicate this book to...
24: This is the latest in what's been a hugely controversial book rollout. Swan Song also contains a string of allegations, including that King Charles said, "We'll forget her soon enough," in the days after Diana's death. It led to a war of words between the Earl and Buckingham Palace, who issued an unusually robust response.
2: Not too serious.
4: So how do you feel about your uncle's book?
24: The row has cast a cloud over events by both Prince William today.
5: Prince Harry, are you looking forward to being here tonight?
24: And Prince Harry last night. The book finally hit shelves today, but the saga continues with this yet another chapter in the drama of public accusations and counterclaims.
1: Noor Nanji reporting there for the BBC. It's 6 minutes to one. Bridget Tunnicliffe is with us to talk sport. Hey, Bridget.
12: Kia ora.
1: Gee, these are pretty big cuts that we're looking at New Zealand rugby, right? $20 million in costs. What are they going to do to make up those numbers in the books?
12: Yeah, so they are facing some pretty major decisions over the future of Super Rugby and the NPC. It seems like they're just bleeding money at the moment. Those two competitions are currently unprofitable. And a confidential New Zealand Rugby document seen by RNZ states that without changing course, the current financial model is unsustainable. Yeah, like you said, they are trying to cut about $20 million a year. And it outlines three proposals for the domestic game. One is to expand Super Rugby with two additional teams. Another option might be to continue with the current versions of Super Rugby and the NPC, but merge the Super Rugby clubs with the main provincial unions, or replace both Super Rugby and the NPC with a new 8-10 team competition. So New Zealand Rugby and its stakeholders, including the provincial unions and Players Association, will debate those options at a summit in Wellington tomorrow. New Zealand Rugby Players Association boss Rob Nicol told Warner Report that the domestic competitions were worth keeping. Nicol says his preference is to develop the current tournaments rather than scrapping them for a new competition.
6: Ironically, even though New Zealanders love to beat up on our comps now and again, we're the envy of the world in that respect still. We still get constant comments about how lucky we are to have those competitions and be a part of them. And I think one of the things we need to do is make sure that we put a proper focus on those competitions and really drive them. We think it's about making the current structures better, but we are open-minded and we come to the table looking for solutions.
12: So according to figures in the document, rugby in New Zealand is forecast to make a net loss of $26 million for 2026. Nothing will be decided at tomorrow's summit, but New Zealand Rugby hopes to be able to bring a final proposal regarding the domestic competitions to its board meeting in December.
1: Yeah, some tough choices there, right? Okay, let's talk Formula One. Liam Lawson, he's going to head back to racing bulls for this weekend's Azerbaijan Grand Prix, right?
12: Yeah, so he has finished his stint in the top team. So he stood in for French driver Isaac Hadjar, who had a wrist injury. He's now recovered, so Hadjar will return alongside Max Verstappen for Red Bull this weekend. But Lawson's stint will be widely regarded as a success. Lawson, who you'll remember, started last year as Verstappen's Red Bull teammate before being brutally demoted two races into the season. But he's taken his chances over the three Grand Prix. He finished in the points in two of those three races across the Dutch, Italian and Spanish Grand Prix weekends. He performed strongly in an unfamiliar car.
0: Highlighted by a seventh place finish at the Dutch Grand Prix, where he was Red Bull's sole finisher. And the team has said they would like to sincerely thank him for his professionalism, dedication and hard work over the past three races. Stepping in under challenging circumstances, he delivered some impressive performances. So Lawson is not believed to be in the running for a full-time seat at the senior Red Bull racing team next year, but he's certainly enhanced his reputation.
1: Indeed. Thanks, Bridget. Bridget Tunnicliffe there with sport. It's coming up to 2:02. Jesse Mulligan's with me to tell us what's coming up on Afternoons. Hey, Jesse.
2: Kia ora, Guy. Looking at the health targets, looks like we've had an improvement nationally in hitting those targets, but the postcode lottery is still alive and well. If you happen to be in the very north or the very south of the country, you're going to get a worse outcome than the middle. So we're going to have a chat about that with RNZ's health correspondent. If you're a farmer and you're wondering what the next big move is, how about getting into flowers? Our correspondent says not enough farmers think about flowers as an alternative to the big ones like beef and lamb and dairy. So we'll find out what's involved in that and how to go about it successfully. And have you ever bought a packet of sausages for the family and then got home and thought, oh, what next? How can we do something interesting with these? It's Easy Eats Day, and Kelly Gibney's in with a new idea that might just make you look at the sausage with a bit more enthusiasm next time.
1: All right. And are you spinning the discs on Neil Young, a bird told me?
2: Neil Young has just released his 50th album, and I'm a deep, deep fan. Yeah. Have I kept up with albums 30 through 50? No. He lost me in the 80s with Transformer, but look, it's always worth marking a Neil Young release for sure.
1: 50 albums.
2: Yeah, 50.
1: Wow.
2: I mean, my sweet spot is 1970. Don't get me started on Neil Young. After the Gold Rush, Harvest.
1: What one is that beautiful song, Helpless, on?
2: Oh, gosh, I believe that's Crosby, Stills, Nash and Young, Deja Vu.
1: Yeah. All right. If you can prove Jesse wrong, 2101.
2: Got any other Neil Young quiz questions? I'm here all afternoon.
1: Yeah, that's right. Good stuff. I'll listen out for that. I'm a Neil Young fan myself. Thanks, Jesse. Jesse Mulligan has your afternoon sorted after the 1 o'clock news. Thanks so much for listening over the last hour and for all your messages. Go back to our website, rnz.co.nz, if you want to catch up with any of the interviews we have done today. Enjoy the rest of the day, and we'll be back tomorrow at midday.
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10: RNZ News at 1 o'clock. Kia ora, good afternoon, I'm Angie Skerritt. Patients at the very top and the very bottom of the country are still waiting longer than many others for healthcare. Nationally, all five government targets across elective care, emergency waits, cancer care and immunisation have improved. But there are big variations across the country. For elective care, more than 40% of patients in the Northland and Southern districts were still not treated on time. Only half of the country's emergency departments improved wait times. Palmerston North Hospital patients waited longest, with just 55% through in the target time. National has announced a plan to reset fire and emergency services. The announcement comes as firefighters are striking and presenting a petition to Parliament today. National's spokesperson for Emergency Management and Recovery, Mark Mitchell, says more support will be given to volunteers and the agency will be made into a departmental agency that reports to the minister.
11: Firefighters are at the front line of keeping their communities safe. It is critical that they receive reliable trucks, proper training, practical support, and that their organisation is accountable for delivery. National's plan will make that happen.
10: Mark Mitchell says vehicles that have been ordered will be put into service and a fleet replacement programme implemented. The head of a group supporting people leaving Gloria Vale says a three-year stand down before the reclusive Christian community can reapply for charitable status is not long enough. Gloria Vale's Christian Church Community Trust has been deregistered by the Charities Board following an investigation by Internal Affairs. Liz Gregory from the Leavers Support Trust says it's frustrating it's taken so long for that to happen. And she says a three-year stand-down is disappointing.
7: Dorobo will potentially appeal this. That'll take 3 years. So, no, the impact of that isn't quite enough. They're allowed to reapply for status after that. And only a five-year ban on one former trustee. I think Leavers are not impressed that it doesn't seem like much accountability.
10: Gloria Vale has been approached for comment. A group of Ngāi Tahu Hapū who oppose a fast-tracked gold mine near Cromwell say the environmental and cultural impacts cannot be adequately mitigated or avoided. Australian company Santana Minerals is seeking fast-track approval to build an open-cast mine in the Dunstan Mountains to target a $4.4 billion gold deposit. In its closing legal submissions, Karunaka says Santana Minerals has inundated the expert panel with new information in an attempt to repair serious deficiencies in its original application. The group has rejected suggestions there is a strong collaborative relationship between the parties. A final decision is expected in January. Ukraine's president says his country is willing to negotiate a ceasefire with Russia on energy infrastructure. Speaking after talks with the US president at the UN General Assembly in New York, Volodymyr Zelensky said the United States will take the proposition to Moscow. ASB's chief economist says interest rates are driving a historic dip for the New Zealand dollar against its Australian counterpart. The dollar has fallen sharply against the Australian to a 13.5-year low of 81 Australian cents. ASB acting chief economist Kim Mundy says the difference is driven by interest rates, which are 1.6% higher across the Tasman. She says the gap is set to widen as Australia's Reserve Bank is poised to raise the cash rate again next week.
8: Money chases yield. It's sort of as simple as that. So those rate differentials are attracting capital flows into Australia relative to New Zealand.
10: Kim Mundy says the Australian economy has been outperforming New Zealand's for several years. And Auckland Museum says it's expecting more than 100,000 people to visit its exhibition of the world's only known Triceratops herd. The five animals discovered in Wyoming around a decade ago provide rare evidence Triceratops may have lived in a herd. Museum spokesperson Victoria Travis says the immersive exhibition consists of more than 1,000 bones and fossils, as well as animatronic models. And that's the news.
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3: Keeping you informed on election 2026. 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
10: Short forecast now from Met Service to midnight tomorrow, Thursday. For Northland to Waitomo, also Coromandel, Bay of Plenty and Taupō, partly cloudy, showers clearing south of Auckland this evening, elsewhere early tomorrow. Mainly fine tomorrow with morning frosts. For Taranaki, Taumarunui, Whanganui and Taihape, few showers today, clearing later, fine and frosty tomorrow morning. Isolated showers return tomorrow afternoon. For Gisborne, Hawke's Bay and Wairarapa, showers clearing to fine inland tonight and elsewhere tomorrow. For Manawatū to Wellington, also Nelson, Marlborough and Canterbury, showers clearing this afternoon or evening, fine tomorrow with morning frosts. Buller to Westland, fine today except for showers about Buller, showers spread elsewhere tomorrow. Otago, Southland and Fiordland, isolated showers but mainly fine in north and central Otago. Showers spread north tomorrow, becoming widespread and possibly heavy about Fiordland, Southland and Clutha. And for the Chatham Islands, showers, some heavy with hail tomorrow morning. RNZ National, it's 7 minutes past one.
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0: choices of our Bookmarks guests today. Looking forward to chatting to Tusiata Avia, who'll be joining me to share a few of her favourite things today. It's a Wednesday tradition. Kia ora, welcome to Afternoons. Jesse Mulligan with you. We're going to chat about these health numbers in a moment. Why does where you live have such an impact on the quality of care that you get? Well, we may not be able to answer that one today. We can certainly look at the numbers and find out what they say. I'm going to start you with a soundbite, though. I've got a famous New Zealander being interviewed here, and I'm going to challenge you to tell me who that New Zealander is. Take a listen.
1: Hello.
2: Oh,
1: Nom.
2: Oh, this is a pleasure. Oh. Pleasure to meet you.
1: Hey, oh. You too. I've heard a lot about you.
2: Oh, you have not.
1: Yeah, I have. You're famous. Yeah, you're world famous in New Zealand.
2: Not as famous as you.
1: Oh, well, thank you very much. That's all right. You stick with me, kid, and I'll make you famous.
0: Well, there's actually obviously a couple of people in that clip, but who's the one with the growly voice? Send me a text on 2101. I've got an afternoon's tote bag for someone who gets it right today. Well, Health NZ has released the latest results for its five health targets. The numbers are from March to June and reflect how quickly people are seen in emergency departments, get elective surgery, see a specialist for the first time, are treated for cancer, as well as how many children are immunised nationally. The stats for all five targets have improved on the year before. That seems like good news. If you dig a little deeper, there is one worry, which is that where you live is still a big factor in the level of healthcare you get. RNZ senior journalist Rowan Quinn has been investigating. She's with me in the Auckland studio. Kia ora.
3: Kia ora, Jesse.
0: Nice to see you. Let's look at the good stuff first, and you can actually see an improvement nationally with these numbers.
3: Yeah, that's a sort of the big picture thing. And some of them are very small improvements, like for immunisation. I think it's only a 1.7% increase in the number of children fully immunised by the time they turn two. So you might argue that's sort of a bit of a flat line, but still, I guess the government's taking the win. And yeah, it's small measures nationally, but as you were saying, just then, very different depending on where you live and depending on the type of healthcare we're talking about.
0: So better than going in the wrong direction, going in the right direction slowly. But yeah, tell me about this so-called postcode lottery and what we see when we look around the country.
3: Well, when we look at these, when the government give us these health targets, they also give us kind of all the statistics behind it and the percentage of people that are getting care on time and these various measures. So we can see that that is very different depending on where you live. So, for example, having an elective procedure, which is deemed as kind of non-urgent healthcare, but sometimes it's for a condition that could be really debilitating, like a really painful, you might need a hip replacement and you can't sleep, or, you know, there's lots of things like that. So that has improved everywhere around the country, so which is great, but
0: What's the measure of that? Just the number done?
3: Oh, well, what they're saying is it is how many people get that treatment within 4 months of being told they need it.
0: Okay.
3: So, yeah, so that's the measure there. Mm. And alongside that is, if your GP says you need to see a specialist, do you see that person within 4 months as well? So we can see that if you live in Northland, just under 57% of people get that in time. So actually 40% of patients there are waiting longer than they need to. And it's the same in the Southern District. Whereas if you're in South Canterbury, 96% of patients are seen within 4 months or get that treatment within 4 months.
0: Huge discrepancy.
3: Huge difference. Yeah. So, yes, it's going up, and the government's really been targeting these elective surgeries and the first specialist appointments. But, yeah, very, very different depending on where you are.
0: Do you happen to know if that Northland number is moving in the right direction?
3: The Northland one, yes, it is. It's gone up a little bit. I can't remember the exact number. Yeah. There's a lot of stats, but it is improving. What the opposition will say, the Aisha Vero, who's Labour's health spokesperson, she says that sometimes people aren't getting onto the lists, and that's why we might not actually be capturing everybody who needs a first specialist appointment. For example, their GP might not refer them because the lists are full and they're sent back to their GP when ordinarily the GP would have sent you off to a specialist. So there is a little bit of a dispute about whether everybody is captured.
0: Yeah.
3: But of those that are captured, it's going up everywhere, but it's just very different depending on where you live.
0: Yeah, and we wouldn't expect those disparities priorities to be solved in 1 year, but I guess we hope that it goes in the right direction and moves even faster in the areas that are a bit behind. So a couple of things there, getting elective surgery within 4 months of being referred to it. And then this idea of your GP tells you you need to see a specialist. They refer you. And then whether you see that specialist after being referred. And some people are turned away by the specialist, is that right?
3: Some people, yeah, it's not necessarily that the specialist is turning them away. It's that the threshold might have got higher. Mm. It really varies. There are shortages of some in some specialties. So in some areas, it's quite hard to get into see a dermatologist, for example. So sort of, it doesn't just vary by region. It varies by whatever you've got going on and whatever you need help for.
0: But that, I mean, if you were cynical, you could say if they're measuring the wait list, one way to get the wait list down is to not refer people in the first place. Is there any sense that that's happening?
3: There's no sense that there's been a direction for that to happen, but we do hear anecdotally that that is happening to people, that they're not seeing them. Another area where there's a big disparity is in emergency department care, and the measure there is whether you are in and out of the ED within 6 hours. So the government and Health NZ are both saying there's a victory that's been going up nationally, but actually if you look at the last quarter and you look at every district, well, 20 districts, then you can see that half of them had an improvement in that number and half of them declined. So again, it might be that, yep,

0: locals.
1: Exactly. So we've had Tairāwhiti, North Shore, Middlemore, Christchurch, Wellington. We've all heard about patients waiting, you know, in corridors. In the North Shore, there was elderly people waiting in soiled beds because the nurses couldn't get to them. People are double parked in corridors. You know, a man sadly died at Waikato ED. So we've seen that real pressure this winter on emergency departments, but that's not measured in these statistics either. Yeah.
0: You mentioned elective surgery. Is there another sort of surgery that's measured?
1: They don't measure acute surgery anymore, but that has a big impact on elective surgery, because if, you know, acute is something that has to be done now.
0: Yeah.
1: So it's, I mean, a lot of these elective procedures are quite important and urgent, but acute is, you know, you might die if you don't have this, you burst your appendix or, you know, something that just has to be done. So if an acute list at a hospital is too big on any given day, then the elective surgeries get bumped off the list. So that's where they impact each other. But in terms of these targets that the government measures and proactively releases, we don't get acute surgery figures, but we do know from talking to doctors that acute surgery is really, really busy, especially in the winter, and also that it's all compounded by the fact that people are finding it harder to get into their GPs, or they're finding it harder to get to see a specialist. And then that means that their conditions get worse, and then suddenly they need acute care, or they didn't get their elective care on time and suddenly they need an acute operation. So they're all tied up to each other, even though we're not measuring acute care at the moment.
0: One way of taking pressure off the public system is to use the private system. Is there any of that going on, and is it making an appreciable difference?
1: That is happening, and depending on who you talk to, it's either making a difference or it isn't. National has, I mean, Labor, under their watch, they also use the private sector. National's put, I guess, a bigger focus on that. It's complicated because a lot of the surgeons are the same, so they will work both in the private and the public sector. So there is some argument that, yes, you can do a little bit more in the private sector, but you can only do so much more because otherwise, yeah, you've got the same doctors that are working across both. But there have also been things happening like weekend clinics or in public hospitals. They've been having weekend clinics to catch up, or they've been extending the hours in the day that they're doing surgery. Okay. So there's been a little bit of that happening as well to try to catch up.
0: I've got a couple of tough questions for you to finish. So why? Why is there a disparity between regions?
1: That is a tough one. These, as a lot of our listeners will know, we used to have 20 district health boards, and every health area was kind of managed by its own separately elected board. So they were very much doing their own thing. And then the last Labor government merged them all together into Health NZ, Te Whatu Ora. But what has happened is a lot of them are still kind of operating as their own little district. So some things are done centrally. Things like hiring is a lot of responsibility for that comes from the centre now. But in terms of the way they're run, their operating systems, often they're all very separate. So there's that factor. But then also every part of the country is really different. So if you're looking at Northland, it's a very rural population, very spread out. There's quite a high degree of poverty there. So all that impacts on, firstly, how easily people can get care, and also how complex their needs might be, you know, as opposed to, you know, very urban centres, which will have their own challenges. So there's lots of different reasons, but yeah, the point of creating Health NZ was to kind of try to minimise these postcode disparities. But as you can see, we're not quite there.
0: Okay. Have you come across Goodhart's law before?
1: No.
0: When a measure becomes a target, it ceases to be a good measure. I know, it's
1: okay,
0: quite a mind-bending one. Let me put it more simply to you. Are targets a good way of measuring how well our health system's doing?
1: Well, I guess it depends who you talk to. The national government has put a big emphasis on this because they say you need those hard results. You know, you want to be able to see how you're doing. You can't just be talking about it. Other people say you can kind of manipulate targets and to, I guess, achieve what you want, or pick your target.
0: You achieve the target even.

0: if you're not necessarily improving.
1: Yeah, that's system, right, yeah. Exactly. So it depends who you talk to. And, you know, a lot of people say that this isn't the way to go. And also, there used to be more measures that Health NZ used to proactively release about 10 or 11 measures of how they were doing. And since these targets have come into effect, those aren't out anymore. We're only concentrating on these five areas.
0: Okay. Really fascinating subject. You're our expert on it, so we really appreciate your time. Thank you. Rowan Quinn, who's a senior journalist at RNZ, with her analysis of these new numbers from Health NZ. Year and afternoons, travel guide Lonely Planet has just released its Best in Travel 2027. And a couple of New Zealand destinations have made the list. Here to reveal what they are, Lonely Planet Destinations editor for Oceania, Jessica Lockhart. Hi, Jessica.
2: Hello. Thanks for having me back on the show.
0: Yeah, lovely to have you on. Okay, enough of the suspense. Which New Zealand destinations have stood out according to Lonely Planet?
2: All right, so our best in travel list is 25 places and 25 experiences. And actually, we've only got one New Zealand place on the list, which is a combination of two places, which is Dunedin and the Waitaki.
0: Great. What did they do right?
2: What did they do right? Pretty much everything. So basically, with the best in travel list this year, we were really looking for destinations where that they're a bit less crowded, they offer that deeper or more meaningful experience, or really invite travelers to slow down a bit. And I think that Dunedin and the Waitaki really kind of tick all of those boxes. But the reason why I personally think they made the list is because they're just kind of weird. They're a weird destination. They showcase the best of the quirkiness that New Zealand has to offer.
0: What did Lonely Planet like about Dunedin?
2: So with Dunedin, it really is that really quirky character. And this is something that you're going to find all over New Zealand. But we think that it's really, really showcased here. So, you know, you can go to the Museum of Natural Mystery, which is kind of a museum of curios. You can go on a really incredible guided graveyard tour with Tales from Darkest Dunedin. And you can also have these really amazing culinary experiences that you're not really going to find anywhere else in the country. And I do think that the student culture in Dunedin really plays into this as well.
0: How did you choose these places? I mean, what was the process?
2: Yeah, so basically what happens is our global network of travel experts do send through their nominations. We evaluate those, and then we make our selections independent of any sort of commercial influence. So these are totally editorially independent. And again, looking for those places that offer experiences that really can't be replicated anywhere else.
0: Do governments get to pitch to you, or tourism agencies get to say, oi, we'll put you up in Waitaki Valley or Waitaki for, you know, a couple of nights, and we'll show you all it's got to offer?
2: No. So again, this is totally editorially independent. We do take hosted trips at Lonely Planet for our website. But in the if any content is ever sponsored or if a trip is hosted, that's something that we fully disclose. For our guidebook content, our writers aren't allowed to take freebies or anything like that.
0: Waitaki may be new to, everyone's heard of Dunedin, but not everyone will have heard of Waitaki. What can you tell us about that place?
2: Right.
0: That
2: so
0: region,
2: I think most
0: rather?
2: People... Yeah, and I think that most people do know Oamaru, and I think that both of these places are also going to be highlighted on the international stage next week, which is when Netflix's East of Eden, which is starring Florence Pugh, that's going to be released, I believe, on the 1st. And though it was filmed in both Oamaru and Dunedin. So I think that we're going to be hearing a bit more about Oamaru's steampunk culture, that heritage architecture in the Victorian precinct. But there's also lots of really incredible stuff to explore up the Waitaki Valley, including the Whitestone Geopark. I was just there last week, and it is very cool.
0: Yeah, tell us more. So where does that region cover, and what do we find in it apart from Oamaru?
2: Okay, so we're going to start. So basically, the Waitaki Valley starts from Oamaru and then works its way up towards Omarama or Oamaru, however you want to pronounce it. That region has these incredible, it used to be under the sea at one point. So you can wander through these farmers' fields and literally find fossilized whale bones, which is very, very cool. It's a very family-friendly vacation. It's also the site of one of the best wine regions in New Zealand, but a lot of people don't know about it because it's also New Zealand's smallest wine region. So there are two wineries right now that you can do tastings at, although a third is set to open probably within the next year or so.
0: Gee, I don't think even I knew about Waitaki Valley as a wine region. That's good to know. We'll have to look it up. What else do you see on this list as you look around the world?
2: Yeah, so we've got some other really great destinations in Oceania that have made the list. One of my personal favorites is New Caledonia, and I think that this is just such a great destination for Kiwis because it is only about, I think it's about a 2.5 hour, 3 hour flight directly from Auckland. And it is a totally different experience than, say, having a flop and drop holiday in Rarotonga or in Fiji. This is a place where you're really going to be interacting with locals. You're maybe going to be taking a road trip. You're not just checking into one resort and staying there for the week. You're really having a variety of experiences from mountain biking in the Blue River Provincial Park to, you know, stand-up paddleboarding on these lagoons that you will literally have entirely to yourself. It is unreal.
0: I ask this with love and as someone who has relied on Lonely Planet many times over the years, but might the publication's days be numbered when there are so many other ways of finding out information about your trip, seeing video of the places that you got hosted, you know, of influencers telling you about the hidden spots? How hard is it to continue to be Lonely Planet as we know it?
2: I think all those reasons that you just said are the reasons why Lonely Planet is still producing our print hard copy guidebooks. And that reason is that people are inundated with the amount of information and resources that they have at their fingertips to do travel planning. It can just feel like there's so much. And a lot of those times, again, when you're seeing that content coming through on social media, that is stuff where, you know, there's been people being hosted, there's money changing hands, whereas our recommendations are editorially independent. But of course, we are, you know, we have that history of producing these hard copy guidebooks and we'll continue to do so. But we do have a new app that just launched this year. And of course, we have our website where we have heaps of content as well.
0: What do travelers want in 2027? I guess everyone's different, but what are the trends?
2: What are the trends? I think it's exactly what you just said, which is everyone's different. I do think that people are trying to get away from the crowds. We're seeing that a lot, especially in Europe, with destinations like Greece and Italy, where over-tourism is really becoming it's been a problem for a while, but I think people are more cognizant of it now. So they're looking for places where they can get away from the crowds. And at Lonely Planet, that's something that we really support as well, because we think that, you know, tourism has so much potential to do good, but we really need to spread those tourism dollars further.
0: Yeah. How often has New Zealand actually made this top destinations hot list?
2: I don't know how many times it has made the list. I can say we did have two destinations from New Zealand on the list last year. The year prior to that, I don't think we had any New Zealand destinations on the list. So it's not this inclusion, having Dunedin and Waitaki on the list this year, having a New Zealand inclusion is not guaranteed. This is really like, as somebody from the Wairarapa, which was featured last year, said, it's like winning the travel Oscars.
0: Good stuff. Nice to talk to you. Thanks so much.
2: Thank you.
0: Lonely Planet Oceania editor Jessica Lockhart. Let's head to Nepal on the morning of August 26th. 26th, less than a month ago, the Himalayan landscape above a Nepalese district, a mass of ice and rock broke loose high in the mountains and sent down a violent surge of water, mud and debris. The torrent travelled through valleys, swept away settlements and infrastructure and eventually reached the Nepal-China border. By mid-September, more than 1,400 people had been reported dead and at least 6,000 remained missing in Nepal and across the border in Tibet. And since then, an international research team has been investigating the disaster. University of Canterbury's senior lecturer, Dr. Thomas Robinson, is part of that team. Hi, Thomas.
3: G'day, Jesse. Nice to be with you.
0: Good to chat. How did you become part of this team?
3: Yeah, so, I mean, I've worked in Nepal for over a decade now, so started there after the 2015 earthquake, visited the region, you know, multiple times, thinking about the earthquake in 2015, the damage that did, and understanding the landscape and how that responds to these kind of events. So, yeah, a well-established research partnership there and work with various humanitarian agencies over many years.
0: We're used to, rescue and recovery and rebuild following a disaster. Actually, investigation and research is perhaps not the first thing that springs to mind. Why was it important to do it and do it so quickly?
3: So attribution studies like this are really important because they need to capture what we call perishable data. So data that only exists in the days and weeks and sometimes hours after an event. And so it's really important that we capture that data, not to take away from the response and the life-saving stuff that's going on, because that's really critical, but so that we can really rapidly try to understand what caused this event. And in this case, there's a real need to understand the role that climate change played in that. And we can see that through the Nepali government, you know, working with the UN to try to get funds to support that. That requires a rapid assessment of the role climate change plays so they can be able to access those funds.
0: Many people will remember the 2015 Nepal earthquake. Did that affect the magnitude of this landslide at all?
3: It's hard to say, but the timing, the location, and the scale of this event gives us a hint that probably did play a role. So the 2015 earthquake was, you know, magnitude 7.8, so that's the same as our 2016 Kaikoura earthquake. It's a really massive earthquake. It triggered really strong shaking in this part of Nepal, and we saw landslides throughout the area. So on the opposite face, so on the opposite side of the mountain in 2015, there was a similar failure of a piece of rock and glacier that collapsed onto the village of Langtang and tragically killed 400. And we've been monitoring the landslides in that region ever since the earthquake. And what we've seen is that they in many areas, they haven't healed. They haven't stopped. They've actually got worse. We see more and more landslides. So it's really hard to say, did the 2015 earthquake cause this? But all of the evidence points to that strong shaking really damaging the rock, weakening the rock, and making it much more likely to have a large failure in the years afterwards. And that's what we've seen here. So that's the signal that we get.
0: Is there anything the locals could have done to, I guess, minimise the devastation if a landslide happened? Is there anything they can do in the future?
3: To be honest with you, I think this event really highlights to us the problems with a singular focus on climate adaptation. That's not to criticise climate adaptation at all. Climate adapting to the new climate as it changes around us is critical. But what it highlights is the scale, the intensity and the power of this event meant that whatever adaptation could be done, had been done, had been invested in, it was never going to be enough. You can't adapt to these kind of events. And so what it tells us is that adaptation is important. We need to focus on how do we live with our climate as it's changing. But we can't just do that in isolation. We also need to be attacking climate change at its very core, you know, reducing the trends that we're seeing, reducing our reliance on carbon, and actually trying to reverse the effects of warming so that we can stop these events happening at the place where they occur, rather than simply accepting that they're going to happen and adapting. Because if we do that, we are going to see more of these events, really, unfortunately, around the world.
0: I want to ask about the potential to see events like this in New Zealand. Back with Thomas Robinson in a moment.
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5: National says there are no plans to increase fire levies under its plan to make fire and emergency a government agency, but it can't guarantee they won't rise. The latest data on government health targets shows big variations in wait times across the country. The Iranian military is warning of retaliation to Donald Trump's threat of annihilation if no deal to end the war is reached. And councillors have given Christchurch's cash-strapped Arana Wildlife Park a $1 million lifeline. It's RNZ Headlines. I'll have a full bulletin at 2 o'clock.
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7: 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I thought, well, this Whenua, our beautiful home, Aotearoa.
6: 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This is Song Navigator, this Sunday, just after 4 o'clock on RNZ National.
0: Dr. Thomas Robinson is talking to me about some of the research he did in Nepal following the landslide and what we're learning from it. How do you do your research, by the way? Is it a lot of on-the-ground stuff, Thomas?
3: A combination of lots of remote work from aerial imagery, satellite imagery, local contacts, and then we often follow that up with on the ground research. So, haven't been into Nepal yet. It's not really the time or place for researchers to be going in while emergency response is going on. But hopefully, in the future, we can get in there and start to support the science and the research in Nepal itself.
0: Anything New Zealand can learn from your research in Nepal?
3: Yeah, absolutely. So I think the thing that we need to reflect on is the conditions that have triggered this event in Nepal are not unique to Nepal. So what's caused this is you have very high mountain range that's regularly affected by large earthquakes, previously widespread glacier coverage, but those glaciers are now melting and receding and moving it back up the valley. You've got permafrost, so that is permanently frozen ground, which is now being exposed to warmer temperatures and is melting. And then snow in the higher elevations is actually disappearing and turning to rain. So those conditions are not unique to Nepal. We see those here in the southern Alps of Aotearoa as well. We see a large mountain range regularly affected by earthquakes, rapidly decreasing glaciers, and much more rainfall in our area, in our high elevations. The difference we have here is our mountains are not as big, our glaciers are not as big, and really importantly, not as many people live in our mountains as they do in Nepal. So the conditions are the same, but the scale and the intensity is not the same.
0: Yeah, might it be a biodiversity hazard as much as a humanity hazard?
3: Absolutely, yeah. So that's something that we see in many of these events. We focus on the human story, understandably, but these are catastrophes for local biodiversity. You think about the vegetation and the flora and the fauna that lives there. But I think as well in a New Zealand context, from the human side of that is the tourism, right? We thrive on tourism. We are a tourist economy, particularly in parts of the Southern Alps. Our mountains are beautiful and accessible, and people come from all over the world to see them. So that's probably the threat there for us, is thinking around what does that look like in places like Auraki Mount, Cook National Park, for instance.
0: Nice to talk to you. Thanks for your intelligence on this, Tom, and thanks for the hard work you're doing on this topic.
3: Thanks, Jesse.
0: Dr. Thomas Robinson, University of Canterbury's senior lecturer on this research that's being done to investigate the disaster in Nepal. We'd love to hear from you on 2101. Thanks for your feedback on health targets. Politicians care a lot more about targets than my hospital colleagues, says one person. We care about patient outcomes. The change from DHB to TWO has been devastating for Northland. I can't currently think what TWO stands for. Being blended into a regional model with Auckland means urban policy making that does not work in Northland, according to this listener. Keep them coming on 2101. Regarding the Waitaki Valley, the biggest importance of the area is the three large hydro dams. You get a lot of power from there. Says someone from Christchurch, Hessel, thanks for your message. Don't know if they'll put the hydro dams in the Lonely Planet highlights guide, but certainly part of what keeps New Zealand ticking. Thanks. Nice to hear from you on 2101. It's 2:23. Let's talk flowers, not just for making the house look beautiful and for putting out at the wedding, but maybe as a business. We saw a story in Farmers Weekly about how New Zealand's flower market could be an opportunity for farmers and growers looking to diversify, and we wanted to know more. Florist Lissy Johns is the founder of Provenance Brokers, a new business dedicated to helping small growers break into the commercial market, and Lissy joins me now. Hi.
8: Hi, Jesse. Nice to speak to you.
0: Yeah, nice to talk to you. Tell me a bit about your story, how you got into floristry.
8: So I studied floristry about 10 years ago. And I started as a junior and then worked up to becoming managing a retail. And then opportunity came to become a commercial buyer for one of the biggest wholesalers. And so I had the opportunity to really understand the industry at scale.
0: It's not the first thing you think of when you think of New Zealand's primary industries, possibly, but how big is it in our economy? What's the flower market like here?
8: It is quite big. We are well known for exporting crops such as hydrangeas, peonies, hellebores, and some other niche varieties. But you'll be surprised at how big the local industry is within New Zealand, especially things like Mother's Day and Valentine's. So, it is a lot bigger than people think.
0: Tell us how the market works from kind of, I guess, from soil to vase.
8: So there's two niche or two distinctive lines. You have your big commercial growers who are growing thousands of stems of product, and that's routed directly into our national flower market or into wholesalers and then sold on to florists. Otherwise, you have your small micro growers who we're really focusing on, who grow smaller crops and then use a broker such as myself or directly at the farm gate. So we're trying to encourage smaller growers to supply directly to wholesale and to the national auction to provide more variety.
0: Tell me about that. What do you mean?
8: There is very much commodity crops now. We see a lot of things like dahlias, who everyone is growing in their backyard, lilies, snapdragon stock. So that's what the big commercial growers grow. We're trying to encourage more of the niche products, more variety in lisianthus. Calla lilies are making a big trend in New Zealand at the moment. We don't actually have any commercial growers for that. We used to export them back in the 90s, and they were one of our biggest export crops. So it's interesting to see how we've changed. And MPI is currently relaxing the laws around importing flowers. So we'd like to see more New Zealand flowers on tables and in bouquets rather than the cheaper imports.
0: Yeah. Who are you targeting exactly?
8: So we work with everybody who has maybe a quarter acre or a backyard plot, right through to people who have dedicated 2 acres or more.
0: How hard is it to become a flower grower?
8: Like anything, growing anything, it's not easy, but if you have a little bit of experience and it's something that you really want to do, it's quite a rewarding business. And we find lots of women go into it. It's very woman-dominated. And a lot of them have young children at home or are retired and find enjoyment in actually being out in the garden.
0: How do you learn to do it?
8: Most people have started through reading books, or social media is a great place to start now. There's lots of groups in New Zealand that you can join that can help and guide you to make it a profitable business. And then we can also provide resources to help you with that.
0: And what are some useful questions to ask yourself before you jump into the deep end?
8: We always recommend thinking about why you want to do it, how much time you've got to dedicate to looking after your garden, and ultimately what your goals are. Are you doing it for a hobby, or would you like to turn that into a career? And then we can guide people from there.
0: How big a piece of land do you need in order for this to be a sort of a worthwhile business?
8: Depending on what you're growing and how you decide to plan it, even a small section can be very profitable. It's about optimising your area and your location to the product that's in demand. We have some great growers that have 20, 30 square metres, and they're growing great things.
0: And how does it work? Just talk me through it as someone who knows nothing about this crop. So you plant, they reach a certain level, you harvest, someone picks them up. What's the story?
8: So anybody that we work with, so we offer a mentoring service to guide anybody who's starting. We guide them through what to grow based on their area and their size. We check in with them, and so you grow it, and there's certain grading and standards that you have to meet for the commercial market. So we help with all that and packaging, and then we help you when it comes to harvest time, and then you harvest it and we collect it and we sell it into all the florists and wholesalers, or put it on the national auction to get it out to the florists or into the supermarkets or wherever it might be going, so that the end consumer can enjoy it.
0: How do flowers travel well?
8: Certain flowers travel really well. But we're very lucky that we do have some strong logistics. Nothing travels in more than overnight now. We fly a lot of flowers same day up and down the country. So, yeah, they can travel really well.
0: Mm. Do you put them in a fridge like you do with fruit and veggies?
8: Yes, we do. Most, yeah. Depends on the variety, but most of them are chilled.
0: Nice to talk to you. Thanks for giving us a bit of an insight into this market, Lissy, and good luck with the business.
8: Awesome. Thank you, Jesse.
0: Providence Brokers, new business dedicated to helping small growers break into the commercial markets. Let's go to our soundbite winner. We're heading to Ashburton. Hi there, Mary.
9: Hello.
0: How are you? How long have you lived in Ashburton?
9: About 5 years.
0: Oh, okay. Well, that's not too long.
9: No. You're
0: probably still regarded as a bit of a newbie. How did you end up in that part of the world?
9: Well, I was in Waimate for a long time, and then I shifted up here to Kitzer in Christchurch. So I thought, well, we'll come a bit closer. So
0: that's nice.
9: Up here now.
0: There are some mulligans in Ashburton. Say hi if you ever run into them.
9: I will.
0: And I'm going to play you this clip again. Here it comes.
10: Hello.
11: Oh, this is a pleasure. Pleasure to meet you.
10: Hey, you two, I've heard a lot about you.
11: Oh, you have not.
10: Yeah, I have. You're famous. Yeah, you're world famous in New Zealand.
11: Not all right, famous Mary. You.
0: Did you recognise that voice?
9: Yes, I do. It's Sniff the Dog and Constable Keith.
0: That is good. Yeah. Constable Keith and Sniff, classic New Zealand duo. Is there a more classic New Zealand duo? How did you work this out?
9: I knew it immediately. My children used to listen to that years ago, and it was, I don't know, we just always heard it, and the kids used to go on and on about it, and as soon as I heard it, I thought, that's it. That's
0: I think it was radio, and they had a stint on What Now as well. Yes. They were pretty famous by New Zealand standards. All right, I've got the afternoon's tote bag. I'm going to send it your way. Lovely to chat to you today.
9: Oh, that's great. Thank you very much.
0: Well, thanks for the call. It's Mary and Ashburton. It's Sniff. The police dog. What is it? 14 to 2. You're on Afternoons. I'm waiting for a really exciting podcast preview to play, and the Wellingtonians are going to tell me when it's ready to go. You guys all set? Or any info out of Wellington would be good. Well, each Wednesday we like to find out what RNZ podcast our changing world's been looking into. Okay, let me have another go. Well, each Wednesday we like to find out what RNZ podcast our changing world has been looking into. Host Claire Kincannon is away this week, so producer Ayana Piper-Hillian is with us to talk sand dunes.
12: Yes, I've been walking out in some sand dunes, Jesse, getting the sand right in my shoes as well.
0: What a great topic. And presumably you've been there for a reason other than just the fun of hanging out in sand dunes.
12: Yes. It's all about that sort of really dynamic ecosystem. So what we were doing out in the Bream Bay sand dunes was looking for lizards. Northland Regional Council and Patu Harakeke Hapu have this monitoring program where they monitor all sorts of fauna in the sand dunes. So they're looking at lizards, they're looking at katapo spiders up there. And actually,
0: haven't talked about katapo on the show for a while.
12: No, and the ones up in Northland don't have any red on their back. They're fully black.
0: Huh.
12: So they're a little bit different than what we might imagine a normal katapo spider to be.
0: Yeah, great. And then I guess the bad guys who are eating them all up.
12: Yeah. They're monitoring all the pests as well and the shorebirds up there. So they've got, like, for the lizards, they've got tracking tunnels where they've got ink pads in them so they can look at their footprints.
0: Mm.
12: They've got lizard shelters, which are like two pieces of roofing material on top of each other with like little wooden spaces in them, and it heats up in the day and the skinks really like going in there, and also a bit safe from those predators as well. So
0: they've been doing it for a while?
12: Yeah, they've been doing it for about 5 years, and I suppose the new thing that I wanted to go up and look at was they're introducing spotlighting, which, because the geckos, they've got skinks and geckos with lizards up there, and the geckos don't use the shelters, so they don't really have any idea of what geckos are in the sand dunes, how they're tracking. So went up, and 2 days before they were like, oh, RNZ's coming, we're trying a new technique.
0: Yeah.
12: You know, we've been doing all this other stuff for years, so we know all about looking in the tunnels, but we don't really know spotlighting. So they just went
0: out.
12: And
0: who doesn't love a game of spotlight, by the way?
12: Exactly. They went out for a little practice, and they saw a northern green gecko in that area for the first time.
0: Amazing.
12: Which
0: That's
12: is awesome.
0: So good. They must have been stoked.
12: Yeah, they were super stoked. So when I got there, the vibes were really high. They were like, yeah, we spotted this gecko. Let's get out there. Like, because they only went out with a couple of them the couple of nights ago. Just thought they'd try it for 10 minutes just to check they knew what they were doing. And then so we went out with the full team of six. And yeah. We didn't see anything. We tried. We really tried. We were looking, we were in there with our spotlights and the Manuka and Kanuka and like.
0: Nice just to be out doing it though.
12: It was. It was really good. And yeah, I mean, they still saw what they saw, the northern green gecko, a couple of nights before, and that was awesome. But while I was out there, they did show me all their usual monitoring, things that they have out in the dunes.
0: Yeah.
12: And so we did get to see, a shore skink, which was really cool. And I have a little bit of audio here from when we saw that.
13: 3, 2, 1.
14: Oh, look at this one.
13: White shorty, definitely.
14: Shore skink.
15: A little bit wriggly, so.
12: Steve has it in his hand.
15: Beautiful markings. They're obviously shore skink because their sort of range is really limited. That's what makes them important, like a couple hundred metres or three from the coast.
12: So that was Steve Johnson. He's from Patu Harakeke Te Pou Taiao. And what you're listening to there is when we approach a lizard shelter, we have to be a bit quiet, otherwise we might scare the skinks that are inside. And so you stand off a few metres and then all at once you kind of rush in and you put this circular core flute barrier around the shelter. So then if they all sprint we can actually see what's in there. So you put down, then you check under the roofing material, and there was a shore skink in there, which was pretty awesome.
0: Cool.
12: And yeah, they've got a really limited habitat, which kind of links back to what the whole episode is about, because dunes are declining. They're an endangered habitat. We've lost over 80% of our sand dunes in New Zealand. So what they're trying to do with this monitoring program is to understand about the animals living in the dunes, so then they can make better decisions about how to better protect the dunes and what to spend money and resources on.
0: Did you say 80% of sand dunes have been lost?
12: Yeah, 80.5%. Yeah.
0: Oh.
12: Yeah, there's less than 20% of sand dunes left.
0: And
12: yeah.
0: So once you know that, you must look at them completely different.
12: I've been looking at sand dunes so differently when I've been travelling around, because there's the fore dune, which, you know, we all know as a sand dune. That's the one that leads down onto the beach. It's got all your grasses in it. It's got like sand binding plants and your spin effects. And then there's the mid dune, which you might recognize as a sand dune. It's got lots of shrubs and harakeke and stuff like that in it. And that can be pretty wide. But then it's the back dune that we've lost a lot of. And there's often trees in there like Pohutukawa, Kanuka, Manuka. So you might not even realize
0: Or a car park and a beach access.
12: Exactly. That's often the part that's been developed. And actually in New Zealand, we've often developed right up into the fore dune as well. And sand dunes need the entire fore dune, mid dune and back dune to regenerate. So if we have a big storm, it might look like it's eroded, but if all three of those zones are in place, it'll actually regenerate over a few years and it will be fine.
0: Yeah.
12: But because we've developed a whole lot of the dunes, then there's none of that regeneration happening in the right way.
0: What threats are they facing these days?
12: There's development, there's pests. So there's pest plants, there's people driving in them. There's pest animals as well.
0: So you've got another clip. This is Steve explaining the sort of reciprocal relationship in the dune ecosystem.
15: While generally the skinks and that will be like feeding on insects, invertebrates and that, they will eat fruit. They're important to the ecosystem because they spread the seed. So that's why they're important in this ecosystem. And also any nectar, pollen, they'll also spread that if they're through the harakeke or other things that have pollen. So they're great pollinators of the sand dunes, of the dunes itself, to keep that flora alive. So that's why they're important in the system as well.
12: Yeah, so of course the animals in the dunes are in that reciprocal relationship as well. And the dunes are also protecting us. So while we're damaging them, they are protecting our infrastructure and our land that we're living on from erosion and storm surges and rising sea levels as well. So we're impacting them, but that's having a negative impact on us as well.
0: And that northern green gecko sighting, what does that mean? How significant is it?
12: Yeah, so I suppose that's why they're out there having a look, because then they can be like, oh, we've actually got gecko here. Mm. We can put in a pest trapping system here, because in that
0: part
12: of the dunes,
0: we've got something to protect. Yeah,
12: we've got something to protect. It hasn't all been lost. In that part of the dunes, there was no pest trapping happening, so there's more incentive, and hopefully more funding can be achieved because they can prove that there is something there to protect.
0: What else did you learn on this little field trip?
12: Well, I ended up cutting out this out of the main episode because it wasn't on the main focus of lizards, but I thought your listeners might like it, because when I'm out looking at Manuka and Kānuka, I'm often like, is that Manuka? Is it a Kānuka? Yeah. If you were out in the bush, Jesse, would you know?
0: I don't really. I know something about when they blossom. One of them blossoms all year round and one of them doesn't.
12: Mm. Well, Steve's got a really handy way to remember it, and let's have a listen.
16: There's a saying most people use is Kānuka is kind, Manuka is mean. For me, Kānuka is small, so the seed pods on the Kānuka, really small, really fine leaf, and pretty soft. Then with the Manuka, the seed pod will stay on the tree, the Kānuka will drop it, so they won't stay on the tree. But if we find Manuka, they'll have the big pod, and it will stay on the tree.
0: Okay. I got that now. I'll know which one's Kānuka and which one's Manuka for the next couple of weeks at least, until I forget it again. Ayana Piper Healy, and great to have you in. And if you like that taster, you can listen to the full Our Changing World episode, rnz.co.nz, or on your podcast apps. It's also playing tonight, 7:30 p.m. here on RNZ National. Thanks, Ayana.
12: Thank you.
0: All right, we're excited, are we? I'm excited. Neil Young on the show. Not Neil Young. Sorry, Neil Young's music on the show a little later on after 3. I've said this before. I don't know if I'd be super excited about interviewing Neil Young the person. He's so grumpy in most of the interviews I've seen when he gives them. Anyway, to get ready for Simon Sweetman, who will be talking about Neil Young's 50th studio album, let's take one of his classics from the mid-70s. This is from After the Gold Rush, but it's one of the more upbeat tracks from that sometimes mournful, melancholy album, When You Dance, You Can Really Love.

0: According to one of Neil Young's biographies, you can hear the band talking during the solo, but I've been listening, I can't catch it. This is the last Neil Young song that Danny Whitten played on. His death, of course, inspired Needle in the Damage Done. When You Dance, I Can Really Love from After the Gold Rush, but some new Neil coming up after 3. And after 2 o'clock, heading off to Kenya.
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2: RNZ News at 2 o'clock. Kia ora, good afternoon. I'm Angie Skerritt. National's emergency spokesperson says there are no plans to increase fire levies, but he can't guarantee they won't rise. The party has unveiled a policy to make fire and emergency a government agency, provide extra health support for volunteers, and get fire trucks into service. Mark Mitchell says he can't predict what will happen with levies.
3: Well, I can't guarantee anything other than say that there's no plans to make any changes at all to the fire levy. But on saying that, fire sprinklers and installation of them and costs associated with call-outs and that sort of stuff, is it equitable? Is it being applied properly? You should be looking for constant improvements in the system.
2: Mark Mitchell says National is yet to determine who would set the levy under his party's policy. The Iranian military is describing the US President Donald Trump's threats during his address at the UN General Assembly as propaganda. It's warning of retaliation to Mr. Trump's threat of annihilation if no deal is reached. Iran's president is on his way to New York and will give his address overnight. The ABC's John Lyons reports.
4: This is meant to be an international body looking at solving problems, and he's come right into the heart of that chamber of the General Assembly and essentially said that if you don't make a deal, then we will annihilate you and annihilate you quickly, with Iranians in the room at the time. Within minutes of that speech finishing, some key US negotiators, Jared Kushner and Steve Witkoff, sat down for 3 hours with their Iranian counterparts, so they are trying to come up with some sort of a deal.
2: A patient caught up in last year's Manage My Health data breach is unclear why the health portal needs so long to comply with privacy rules. The Privacy Commissioner has set deadlines next year for both Health NZ and Manage My Health to meet requirements. Manage My Health must ensure there are reasonable safeguards to stop the loss or leaking of personal information. A patient who does not want to be named told RNZ she has lingering questions about what's left for the health portal to do.
5: I'm not sure what is going to take them another year to actually achieve that, but I think it was all very unclear from the start.
2: Manage My Health has until the end of August next year to make the changes. Councillors have given Christchurch's cash-strapped Orana Wildlife Park a lifeline by committing more than $1 million in ratepayers' money. The Christchurch City Council's Finance and Performance Committee has voted on a recommendation to contribute $1.2 million towards a $4 million shortfall this year. The decision is conditional on the park requesting funding support from neighbouring councils, the Canterbury Regional Council and Central Government. No decision has been made about Orana Park's future, but the park's board and managers say the zoo needs to increase revenue and secure ongoing financial support. A dual British citizen is warning others to beware after the UK Passport Office lost her children's New Zealand passports. Under rules introduced in February, 5-month-old Caitlin and 5-year-old Neve need British passports to travel there. Jill Bonnet reports.
6: Rebecca Lunt says the passport office wouldn't admit it received their New Zealand passports, sent in the same parcel as birth certificates it did acknowledge. Despite that, Caitlin's British passport was approved. Ms Lunt says she's disgusted by what happened to their crucial documents and the subsequent response. Neve's British passport was later approved when the family sent a scan of her New Zealand document, and the family's pushing for compensation to cover the cost of replacement New Zealand passports. The Home Office has refused to comment.
2: Southland's Regional Council says it can't proceed with a request to review consent for a major data centre. Development of the $5 billion data grid AI factory is underway at Makarewa. The facility has consents to draw up to 600,000 litres of groundwater a day. The Southland Sustainable Resource Coalition asked Environment Southland to review data grid's consents for water take and use. But the council says the review won't proceed because the consented water take is less than 10% of the available limit. It says DataGrid's resource application was not publicly notified because it was assessed as having only minor environmental effects. And that's the news.
6: A small Wairarapa town celebrating a special milestone, the sesquicentennial.
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1: 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RNZ National Weather.
2: A short forecast now for Met Service to midnight tomorrow, Thursday. For Northland to Waitomo, also Coromandel, Bay of Plenty and Taupō, partly cloudy. A few showers clearing south of Auckland this evening and elsewhere early tomorrow. Mainly fine tomorrow with morning frosts. For Taranaki, Taumaranui, Whanganui and Taihape, a few showers today, clearing later, fine and frosty tomorrow morning. Isolated showers return tomorrow afternoon. For Gisborne, Hawke's Bay and Wairarapa, showers clearing to fine inland tonight and elsewhere tomorrow. For Manawatu to Wellington, also Nelson, Marlborough and Canterbury, showers clearing this afternoon or evening, fine tomorrow with morning frosts. For Bulla to Westland, fine today, except for showers about Bulla. Showers spread elsewhere tomorrow. Otago, Southland and Fiordland, isolated showers but mainly fine in north and central Otago. Showers spread north tomorrow and become widespread and possibly heavy about Fiordland, Southland and Clutha. And for the Chatham Islands, showers some heavy with hail tomorrow morning. RNZ National, it's now 7 minutes past two.
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0: Only slightly younger than Neil Young, Bruce Springsteen turned 77 today. Not a significant birthday, but he has referred to his age recently. You know, there's been a lot of coverage of the rapper Macklemore's political statements in live concerts. Well, Bruce Springsteen's been doing a 20-date musical tour, which really has a political message. It's called the Land of Hope and Dreams Tour, and he said he knew it wouldn't be for everyone. He was perfectly willing to accept that, and he says, I'm old now and I do what I want to do. This was the show I wanted to make and the story I wanted to tell. So he's leaning heavily into, this is according to Billboard magazine, leaning heavily into his politically charged catalogue, Born in the USA, Death to My Hometown, Long Walk Home, Youngstown. He opens the concert with War and gives a speech criticising the Trump administration. Happy birthday to the boss today. Kelly Gibney with a sausage and vegetable tray bake in a moment, but it's time now for Heading Off. A segment that gives you a chance to travel the world without leaving the comfort of your home. If you've been on a trip recently and you've learned a few things that you think might be useful to our listeners, do get in touch. We'd love to hear about your adventures. Text us on 2101 or email us, jesse@rnz.co.nz. Today we're heading to Kenya in East Africa. Richard Noble has visited the country three times in the past decade, and next month he's heading back again. Hi there, Richard.
1: Habari za mchana, Jesse, umeshindaje. What news of the afternoon are you winning?
0: I love that. Gosh, are you just attached to this country or do you have business over there?
1: Well, one hat that I wear is I'm an Anglican clergyman, and through some Anglican church connections, I got to meet some people from Kenya who came over here, and that created some wonderful friendships. So 10 years ago, I went to visit them, and the place touched my heart and caught my imagination. So I've continued to foster those relationships and also enjoy visiting the different places.
0: Yeah,
1: the many diverse landscapes.
0: How big is the country? Does it can hold up to a few different trips to different places?
1: Oh, yes. I'm someone who likes to go deep with a place, so I've tended to revisit the same places. So last summer, I was in 2023. I went to a new place, Kisumu, which is a city on the shores of Lake Victoria. So
0: Tell us what you loved about it when you first went there.
1: I think the thing most of all, and it probably reflects the relationships above all, is the people and the culture there, because it is different from life in Aotearoa. I want to avoid the cliches if I can, but I suppose the not only the vibrancy but the resilience, the good humour of the people. Life over there for most Kenyans is probably quite a bit more challenging on a day-to-day basis than it is for us here. And the colour, I like the food, the diversity of the wildlife as well. There are many things. And the landscape, the urban environment's very different to here. So,
0: what sort of wildlife have you seen over there, Richard?
1: Well, I've seen two of the big five in the wild. They say to see them properly, you have to be in the wild. So I've seen elephants, I think, and lions on safari, but, you know, various antelopes and zebras and giraffes and wildebeests, to name a few.
0: Is it cool seeing that stuff in person, up close?
1: It's different to your David Attenborough documentary where you've got the slow-mo close-up. So the first time I went on safari, well, my first game drive was a bit underwhelming because you stop the van and the guide points to some grey shadow 100 metres away and says, see that shadow over there? It's just lesser spotted wildebeest. And you go, what?
0: Yeah, reminds me of whale watching off the coast of Queensland. Yeah, like I think I see the whale.
1: Exactly. So you do have to be patient, and I didn't have a decent camera. You do need if you want to get good pictures, you do need a camera with a proper zoom lens.
0: Okay. What else? What are some of the things you recommend to a first timer?
1: Well, that's a very good question. I think certainly doing safari, which basically means to go to a national park and go on a game drive, and usually they have lodges in the park, so you'd stay there a couple of nights and maybe you'd get a deal where you go to several several national parks over the course of a number of days. They pick you up and drive you around, and that's one thing. There's a very distinct town on an island off the coast of the north of Kenya, Lamu Town. It's a medieval historic Swahili Islamic town, and on the island, you land on an airstrip on a neighbouring island, get a water taxi over there. There are no cars, and they say three cars and 3,000 donkeys. And it's narrow alleyways, and just a very, if you like that kind of thing, it's sort of being in a very ancient feeling, different environment, that's a place to go. There are hot pools there, and an hour out of Nairobi at Hell's Gate National Park. They also have a geothermal power station with hot pools there, which I went to once, which I thought was slightly ironic, coming all the way from Aotearoa to a tropical climate to go to the hot pools. But
0: what's the landscape like? Is it pretty dry and barren? That's how I imagine it.
1: No. Well, it depends where you go. So the coast is tropical, very humid, sort of humid in the mid-30s in the daytime. Nairobi, which is a bit higher up, is a bit like Wellington in summer. So, and a dry heat. And you've got Mount Kilimanjaro is over the border in Tanzania, but you've got Mount Kenya and Mount Meru in Kenya, so you've got mountains there as well, and that's where all the great marathon runners come from, the Rift Valley Highlands, where they've got the different altitude, etc.
0: And what about accommodation? Is it hard to find somewhere nice to stay?
1: Not at all. And if you're coming, say, from New Zealand, and you wanted to stay in Western

0: a staple Indo-Kenyan dishes, if you like. The Kikuyu people, who make up about 20% of the population, love barbecue, in particular barbecue goat, though they cook the juice out of it. They like their meat. They like their meat dry, they would say.
1: Does it feel safe? So, safe place to visit?
0: I felt safe. My mates would say to me, the local people that I knew would say, Richard, you know, you shouldn't go here, shouldn't go there. And I just took heed to what they say. I mean, I probably wouldn't walk around Nairobi by myself at night.
1: Well, you could say that about a lot of cities, couldn't you?
0: But yeah, you could say that about a lot of cities. So, you know, but certainly I never felt unsafe.
1: Okay. And how do you get there?
0: Probably the quickest route is through the Gulf States, which is a wee bit precarious at the moment. And then you'd go, it's about 5 hours from Doha or Qatar to Nairobi. But you could go Perth, Joburg, and then fly up from there.
1: You're looking forward to it? Looking forward to being back?
0: Yes, I am. Yeah, it's been 3 years since I was last there. And my friends, we're going a little safari to a place called Samburu, which is central Kenya, where you can do equatorial stargazing because you're on the equator. So you get to see a bit of the northern and southern hemisphere night sky at the same time. So that sounds pretty awesome.
1: Yeah. Good stuff. Well, you're a pretty good advertisement for the place, Richard. Thanks for your time today.
0: I love it. Thank you. Yeah. Appreciate it.
1: Good to talk. Cheers.
0: Rightio. Okay.
1: That's heading off. Richard Noble talking Kenya in East Africa. If you've been somewhere you'd like to tell us about, text us on 2101. Time for Easy Eats. Hi, Kelly Gibney.
2: Hello.
1: You're going to tell us what to do with sausages.
2: Absolutely. I've got the definitive word on sausages.
1: Yeah, we have gotten to the habit, we don't eat a lot of meat, but we've sort of gotten to the habit of throwing some in because it feels like an easy meal. But there's only so many times you can pan fry them or, you know, air fry them.
2: Yeah, I have a mixed relationship with sausages. Sometimes they don't taste as good to me as they used to.
1: Yeah.
2: Like, weirdly, there's so many on offer, but there's only a handful that I really
1: like.
2: But they are so nice and easy and family friendly. And today I'm doing them in a tray bake, which is just, tray bake's the ultimate weeknight win. And I think here with the sausages in the oven, so the meat component's already done, and then you've got your veggies, minimal chopping, it's all very, very easy. And the real success with the tray bake is getting the timings right. Mm. So I like to throw the potatoes and the pumpkin in at the beginning on 220 so they brown. Because the problem is sometimes with a tray bake, if you squish it, you've got to use a tray that's big enough and you've got to get the timings right. Because otherwise it can just be a soft, unsatisfying
1: tray
2: mess.
1: Tray steam.
2: Yeah, that doesn't look as good as the picture. So we're going to put the potatoes in at the beginning, get them nice and brown, then the sausages in, then some red onion, then at the end some broccoli and some vine tomatoes so they stay a bit fresh and still have a bit of bite so there's not that sense of sameness. I served this the other night for dinner, just took it straight from the oven to the table, everyone tucked in. It was very aesthetic, as the kids would say.
1: Talk us through the method.
2: Cool. Okay, so we're going to start with heating our oven to 220 degrees. You're going to cut a couple of large potatoes and a small chunk of pumpkin or butternut into bite-sized chunks, drizzle that with oil, toss it well, and spread it out on a large oven-proof tray. Use the biggest oven tray you can that you've got that fits the oven for reasons mentioned before. Bake that for 20 minutes, then reduce your oven to 180. Then we're going to bring in the red onion because I love the sweetness of a roasted red onion. Toss that with a little bit of oil and salt. Add it to the oven tray along with your sausages. So I said 6 large pork sausages.
1: Whole?
2: Whole, as they are, as they come. Whatever sausages you really like. So then you've reduced the oven. You're going to pop the red onion and the sausages in there for another 20 minutes. Bring it out again. Then you're going to take a small head of broccoli that you've cut into small florets and sort of 6 of those medium-sized fine tomatoes, a little bit of olive oil on the broccoli and the tomatoes, bit of a seasoning with salt and pepper. Add that to the oven tray. If the tray is starting to get a bit crowded at this point, your potatoes are probably really well browned, so you can kind of pile them on top of each other. They don't need the limelight as much, so there's space for everything.
1: Yeah.
2: So squeeze it all in there, bake it for another 10 to 15 minutes, check that your sausages are cooked through, and then that's done. And then I just really like a good sauce, and I like a yogurt sauce. It's nice and cooling, and it offsets the rich

0: of the sausages really well. So for that, I'm going to do a cup of Greek style yogurt, two small garlic cloves that I've crushed, and 3 tablespoons of finely chopped chives. Stir that all together, really good season with salt and pepper, and it's just really yummy, balances everything out.
1: Do you think if I put 2 oven trays in the oven, the top one is going to shield the bottom one and stop it getting brown?
0: Yeah, I can never make the 2-tray thing totally work. Yeah. Even though fan bake, I think you use fan bake, maybe increase the temperature a little bit and then rotate it. It's better than not, especially if you've got a bigger family.
1: Yeah.
0: It just requires a tiny bit more monitoring.
1: Okay.
0: Yeah.
1: It's a lovely recipe. Thank you.
0: Thanks.
1: Kelly Gibney for Easy Eats. If you'd like the recipe, it's very easy. Just text the word recipe to 2101 and we'll send it straight back to you. I don't think I said the name of the recipe at the top. Sausage and vegetable tray bake with chive yogurt. I've got one job, Kelly, and I'll let you down. 21 past two, have I got a treat for you? This is kind of random, but a wee while ago we talked about a Just Juice competition in 1983. Classic Afternoons, just ended up talking about it. Someone was recalling a lucky winner who got to meet British comedian Kenny Everett and star in a commercial. Well, one thing led to another. The winner of that competition got in touch with some memories, and she joins me now. Hi, Liz.
2: Kia ora, Jesse. How are you?
1: Good, thank you. It's a bit of a long story as to how you and I ended up talking, but how does the story unfold from your perspective?
2: An old friend of mine who lives in Auckland, she had been listening to your show, and she said, well, she messaged and she said, oh, I heard you talking about the Just Juice Kenny Everett commercial and wondering, you know, who won? Did anybody win that? And was that what you said?
1: I don't know. I mean, it definitely sounds like me. I think we had a competition. I played maybe the Kenny Everett theme song.
2: Oh, yeah.
1: And then someone texted in and said, oh, you remember there was a big competition to go meet him with Just Juice? And I was like, yeah, that sort of rings a bell. So it's all lining up. And you're going to tell me that you were the person who won that competition?
2: Yes, tis I.
1: Take me back. Surreal. What year would that have been?
2: 1983.
1: Okay. And for people who don't remember him, Kenny Everett was pretty huge, right? Even here in New Zealand. He was a British comedian, yeah. But I think it was like a Friday night. It was compulsory watching.
2: Yeah, the Kenny Everett video show.
1: Yeah.
2: He started that in 79. I think it went to early 80s, and then he had the Kenny Everett television show. And I don't know how much of that was played in New Zealand. But
1: yeah.
2: And being, I was only 13 when I won, so I wasn't really aware of how amazing and pioneering he was.
1: Right.
2: Because he had started in radio.
1: What did you have to do to win the competition?
2: You had to write an ad for Just Juice, because he did an ad campaign for Just Juice in the early 80s.
1: Yeah.
2: And I put in 3 entries. So you had to write a storyboard and a script.
1: Wow.
2: I won because I used characters, not actually just him being zany Kenny like he did in the ads. So
1: the only character of his I can remember is, and forgive the language, listeners, Sid Snot, the punk.
2: Yeah, well, that was the one they chose because I think he was probably his most universally popular one.
1: Yeah.
2: I did Gizzard Puke and Angry of Mayfair as well.
1: You're 13 years old and you won this TV commercial script competition.
2: Yeah, like it was nationwide with all ages, so I remember walking with my friend, and it was 3 days after the when I was supposed to be notified, and I hadn't heard, so I was a bit disconsolate. I was like, and then I was ringing my home to say, can I stay at my friend's for tea? And they had rung, and Mum couldn't say anything. They didn't want her to tell me. They wanted to talk to me. And she had to keep it a secret, and she was quite, obviously fizzing and had to hide from me.
1: Yeah.
2: Until they rang, and I think I just dropped the phone. Yeah.
1: They being the Just Juice people.
2: Yeah, it was so-and-so from Ogilvy and Mesa.
1: Yeah.
2: Oh, my God. And it was a 2-week trip to London.
1: Oh.
2: And got to make the ad with Kenny Everett.
1: What?
2: Yeah, and spent probably in total a couple of days with him, but got included on doing all of the post-production as well.
1: Yeah. Those are the days, eh?
2: It was amazing, yeah.
1: Never see anything like that anymore.
2: No, you don't. I don't know what leverage they got out of it for the Apple and Pear board, because I don't know if they played the ad that much.
1: And 13 is old enough to enjoy London.
2: Yeah, I was 14 by the time we flew there.
1: Happy memories?
2: Quite surreal. Probably one of the... Well, I really enjoyed doing the ad. But then, you know, just seeing things, we're at St. John's Wood Studios and, you know, everybody going, come look outside, there being a gangland funeral procession going past.
1: Wow.
2: Nothing, I've never seen anything like that again in my life.
1: Yeah.
2: And going to an Indian restaurant with the entourage and turning up and thinking, oh, it's shut, that's a bit of a bummer, what are we doing now? Not realising his level of celebrity that it was, you know, a private function.
1: They'd closed down for you, yeah.
2: Yeah, and him flicking peas across the table at me from the biryani. And, yeah. I think he warmed to me. I don't think he probably had much to do with teenage girls. we just, you know, I think he got quietly amused when he made me do impersonations for him and things like that. Yeah.
1: Wow. Oh, man. So the other thing that strikes me is that I think these days, you know, you might win the competition, and you'd get the prize and they'd wash their hands of you. But it sounds like they actually looked after you and actually really gave you the experience that they'd promised.
2: It was very inclusive, and I think that the production crew, they went above and beyond, really. They had a director's chair with my name on it. And then also the Apple and Pear board, you know, Mum and I had to go and do photo shoots around London and, you know, like have publicity photos wearing the Apple and Pear board bucket caps. You know, boring for the Apple and Pear board. And, you know, so we, you know, we had an itinerary, which was really cool. And we got picked up and driven around and then we had lots of free time to go and do other stuff.
1: That's cool.
2: Succumb to jet lag. But, it was experience.
1: Yeah. And did you end up going into a creative profession?
2: Yeah, I did. I had two short listings at TVNZ. And, one for What Now? another for TVA, but it didn't happen. But then I did student radio for a while. Which
1: oh, wicked.
2: It's something I wish that I'd gone into more, but it was quite funny because Jason Gunn actually applied to the competition as well.
1: Eddie Everett won.
2: Yeah.
1: Suck on that, Jason.
2: It was a bone of contention for years because we didn't go to the same high school, but he went out with a girl from my high school and she lived down the road and across from my bus stop. So he'd drive past and we'd give each other the male fingers. And then many years later, I was working in a restaurant in Christchurch. She came in with her family and... as I was approaching the table, I heard his partner, Janine, say, oh, for God's sake, Jason, it must be nearly 20 years ago.
1: you tell a great story. Thank you. Thank you so much. It's really taken me back, and I'm delighted to hear about a dream come true for a 13, 14-year-old girl back in the 80s.
2: Yeah.
1: Just fantastic.
2: Yeah. Thank you.
1: Nice to talk to you.
2: You too. Thanks.
1: There's Liz Penman, who won that Just Juice Write Our TV Commercial For Us competition. They don't do it like that anymore, do they? I don't mean Just Juice, I mean media and society in general. those are the days, the 80s. Right, what's happening? After 3:30, I'm joined by Melanie Sanders, who got super famous overnight. She'd had a bad night, sleepless night, thanks to perimenopause. She went to the supermarket and just on a whim, really, she turned on her camera and she said, you know what? From now on, I don't care. I don't care about what's expected of me. I don't care about wearing matching socks. I don't care about the little hairs on my chin. I don't care if I sometimes annoy people by asking them the same question over and over again. It resonated, that video, went viral. And the We Do Not Care Club was born. In fact, there's even a chapter in New Zealand. So Melanie now finds herself world famous for not caring. I'm going to talk to her about what led to that moment, whether she expected it to be as significant as it was, and what her message is now that she's had time to consider it, her message to women around the world, and the liberating feeling of no longer caring. That's 3:30 today. But I've got bookmarks with Tusiata Avia next.
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4: 10 houses in the far north area of Tukau have been evacuated as firefighters battle a 5-hectare scrub fire. National's emergency spokesman Mark Mitchell says he can't predict whether fire levies will rise as a result of the party's policy, which makes fire and emergency a government agency. The latest figures show only half of the country's emergency departments improved wait times. And Southland's Regional Council won't review the consent for a major data centre because it says Data Grid's application has only a minor environmental effect. That's RNZ Headlines. I'll have a full bulletin at 3 o'clock.
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1: Oh, it's Tewikotog. We were talking about Little Feet on the show. That's nice. Look forward to that with Phil. Well, it's time for Bookmarks. Once a week, we invite a prominent New Zealander onto the show to share some of their favourite things. And today I'm joined by award-winning poet and author Tusiata Avia. And Tusiata is the author of Wild Dogs Under My Skirt and The Savage Colonizer book, both of which have been adapted into acclaimed live stage productions. In 2020, she was appointed a member of the New Zealand Order of Merit for her services to poetry and the arts. And she'll be speaking at Verb Wellington this weekend. Tusiata Avia joins me now. Hi there.
2: Hey.
1: How are you doing?
2: Yeah, I'm okay.
1: Thank you for your time with us today. We're looking forward to hearing some of your picks. I wanted to mention Giving Birth to My Father. You've got a real knack with titles, by the way. You released that last year. It was pretty well received. Can you tell us a bit about the subject matter of the book, which I understand was at times quite challenging to write?
2: Yeah, it took me longer than all my other books, probably sat with me for about 9 years. It was about the death of my dad, but also of some of the hideous family dynamics that went on, at the time. And then, you know, I got really ill afterwards. I kind of sat on it for a really long time. Before it made it into book form.
1: Yeah, sat on it for a while, but possibly because it was, I mean, you were not just talking about personal experience, but some of it is universal stuff, right, about, for example, Samoan funeral culture.
2: Samoan funeral culture, yeah, that was the kind of really challenging stuff, because you've got, you know, the beautiful intention of Samoan funeral culture, which is to look after everyone and for the family and the community to come together and us all look after each other. And then you've got the way that it has often become, where it can just suck families dry of money and become very much about the egos of family members that use it as some kind of weird stage for their egos.
1: So, really? Because funerals can be tough in any culture and can be expensive in any culture, but it's the ongoing nature of it in Samoan culture that you were perhaps a little were critical of?
2: Yeah, I think, you know, I mean, I'm no stranger to holding Samoan culture up, you know, and having a really good look at aspects of it that are not so beautiful. I don't know. Funeral culture felt particularly difficult. And I think it took me a long time to come to a resolution. I really had to look, I had to wait until I kind of found, okay, what was the original intention, you know? Mm-hmm. And I found that actually in, understanding what some of the oratory around the poetry and the oratory around funerals are, you know, because we have traditional oratory and poetry around funerals. And when I understood that, which is difficult for me because I'm not a Samoan speaker like many New Zealand born first generation.
1: Samoan dad and Pakeha mum, I think, right?
2: Yeah. Yeah.
1: And you grew up in Christchurch, you know, but was there a big Samoan community around you growing up?
2: No. And I mean, you know, I grew up Muldoon era, you know, in the 70s, apartheid, you know, Springbok tour era, you know, it wasn't a happy time.
1: Dawn raids.
2: Brown girl in Christchurch, dawn raids.
1: Yeah.
2: Yeah. So, a tough time to be brown in, particularly in this city, which is pretty hardcore to say the least.
1: You get to watch your daughter growing up in the same city now. Has the city evolved, improved?
2: I do. It has. I wouldn't get too overexcited about it.
1: Okay.
2: Because it's still Christchurch, you know, and mosque massacres do happen here for a reason. But, you know, one of the great things, I think, one of the great changes has been Polyfest. And that has given our kids a huge amount of knowledge of and pride in their culture, which just didn't exist for us back in the 70s and the 80s, you know.
1: You adapted your other books, Wild Dogs Under My Skirt and The Savage Colonizer, for the stage. How did that change your view of your own work? Did you look at it differently through that process? Did you learn anything through that process?
2: Oh, yeah, that's an interesting question. It's a funny thing looking back at your own work. I think, you know, like I've been, I mean, I think Wild Dogs Under My Skirt is now 25 years old. So, yeah, I was kind of angry brown girl then. And angry brown woman now, but of a different, you know, like 25 years on. So kind of coming at an earlier stage of coming to terms with, you know, that place that many of us find ourselves in. When we're kind of, you know, one foot in either culture, kind of belonging to neither, you know, that kind of story, you know.
1: Yeah. Does that resonate over? Yeah, go on, please.
2: I mean, it absolutely resonates, you know.
1: Overseas, I was going to ask, you know, and in many ways yours is a very New Zealand story, but I know you've performed your one-woman shows overseas, and I wonder about the conversations you have with audience after those shows.
2: Well, I think that's the thing. Because I have done it in places as far-flung as Moscow, you know, and it's been off-Broadway, and it's really kind of taught me that it's not just specific to the experiences of Pacific New Zealanders.
1: Right.
2: It's such a, I mean, there's immigration everywhere, right? And there are children of immigrants everywhere. Mm. So, you know, it's an experience that is really universal.
1: Mm. What are you doing at Verb Festival?
2: What am I doing? There is a gala.
1: Season gala. Disclosing self on memoir. Sorry, self. I can open it up here.
2: There is Bad Diaries, I think. Is that it?
1: Yes.
2: Telling people embarrassing stuff about myself, which I'm quite, it's kind of become part of my thing.
1: Yeah.
2: As a poet, and also a session around sorry, I'm just having a bit of a
1: brain
2: blank.
1: No, you're okay. I'll just give the blurb for that seasoned self-disclosing self on memoir. It's from the Verb Festival. Memory is both precious and precarious. What does it take to access memories that are buried deep in the past, still being made sense of in the present, and to share them with care, responsibility, and imagination? And that's you with Ingrid Horrocks and Joseph Trinidad. Should we play some music?
2: Aha! The other one was Disability.
1: Oh.
2: And I have epilepsy, So, yeah, that's part of my wheelhouse as well. There we go. Yes, let's play some music.
1: Back to Life by Soul to Soul. Tell me why you've picked this one.
2: It's just such a great anthem, you know, like 80s and 90s anthem. And it is probably my favourite song of all time, I reckon. And
1: cool.
2: No matter what state I'm in, you pretty much get me on the dance floor to this one.
1: Let's do it. Soul to Soul.

0: British track, which surprised me when I was looking into it, 1989. So yeah, 80s and 90s really. It was a soundtrack to a particular time, that drum beat, fantastic. Tusiara Avia is my guest for Bookmarks today. Was it hard to pick some books to talk about, Tusiara?
1: Not really, actually. I think some of them, you know, just kind of rose immediately to the surface for me.
0: Yeah, a couple of New Zealand books here. Pōhara by Michelle Rahurahu.
1: Yeah. Really loved that book. I think probably the book that hit me hardest in the last year. Mm.
0: Can you give us an idea of what it's all about?
1: The story is basically between two cousins, on a road trip, and, the story is, you know, set in kind of like below poverty lines, far north, the kind of part of New Zealand life that most of us don't have. Mm. Well, I would guess most of your listeners wouldn't be involved in, or may not know anyone from those side of the tracks, or good to take ourselves to a book like that to kind of get a look in. And I think, you know, it really tells some big truths about this country around poverty.
0: So insight, yeah. and hopefully some empathy too.
1: Yeah, that's right. And I think if you can allow yourself to read it, you know, with an open mind and an open heart, I think, you know, it can make a difference, you know, which is kind of what I would hope all really important books would do.
0: There's one here, I'm going to do my best at this name, it's a really interesting title, Pōuka Hangatas by Te Tibble, a fellow New Zealand poet, a colleague. Tell us about this book.
1: I think it's Pōuka Hangatas.
0: Yeah, that's probably better. Pōuka Hangatas. Yeah,
1: which
0: thank
1: is,
0: you.
1: You know, like on the name of Pocahontas, and then you've got Hungus in there, you know. So yeah, there's a number of cool things going on there. So yeah, her first book, Tay's first book, and she's really bit of a young rock and roll queen of New Zealand poetry. She's one of those writers that really makes me sit back on my heels and go, oh my God, you know, that's possible, you know. I think just bringing her voice and her sensibility to poetry is, she's quite astonishing.
0: Thank you.
1: And I think has she written two or three books? Maybe three.
0: Yeah. I've got a couple here from the Poetry NZ website, Pōkahangatas, the Poetry Foundation website, and Rangikura was the other one from 2024. She may have had one since then. And then one perhaps people may not have come across, There Are Things More Beautiful Than Beyonce by Morgan Parker.
1: Yeah, so Morgan Parker is my all-time favourite poet, and she is African-American and was young poet laureate of the States. I think she has about five or six books, and this is her first. Just extraordinary, an absolutely extraordinary writer, who really gets to the heart of, you know, not just racial justice and injustice, but all the justice and injustices, you know, and in such an just such a singular way. Another one of those kind of, you know, kind of like sitting back with my mouth open, feeling as if I've been kind of like punched in the stomach in a really good way.
0: Morgan Parker uses political and pop cultural references as a framework to explore 21st century Black American womanhood and its complexities, from a website that I've just discovered, and I got the name wrong. The name is There Are More Beautiful Things Than Beyoncé, but you got the sense of it. While we're on poetry, shout out to Dominic Hoey. Lovely of you to notice and be talking about New Zealand poets in this slot, which is also, of course, here to celebrate you and your talents and your achievements. There's your favourite poem of the year, and I haven't come across this one, Dominic Hoey, I Want an Arts Minister.
1: Yeah, it's just the best. Do you want me to read you a couple of lines?
0: Please.
1: So, and it's dedicated to our arts minister, the least inspiring person that ever lived. I want a sickness beneficiary for arts minister. I want an arts minister that had to organise a poetry event and break even. I want an arts minister that's been rejected by Creative New Zealand more times than they've had to borrow money. I want a poor person for arts minister.
0: Lovely. That's classic, provocative Dominic Hoey. And I see he's done a, if you want more of that, there's some on his Instagram as well. And he said, after Zoe Leonard, it's obviously a nod to one of the inspirations for that poem. Thank you. Should we play some more music? You've got Little Sims here. Tell us about this artist.
1: So she is a London-born Nigerian rapper. So many very cool London-born Nigerian rappers around, one of them being Stormzy. I just love her so much. She's incredibly original. And I think she broadcast her first rap on the BBC when she was like 11. So yeah, she is really quite a genius. And this particular one that she does with Obong JR is that they're so good together, and the video is like a great kind of short film like piece. Yeah, really
0: she's
1: love it.
0: Only 32, incredibly. Little Sims.
1: Yeah.
0: Yeah, let's take a listen to Point and Kill.

0: Sorry, wrong button. This is great track. Thank you. Point and Kill by Little Sims. And my guest is Tusiata Avia, choosing some favourite things for bookmarks. Tell me about a favourite TV show, Tusiata.
1: So at the top of all my favourite TV shows is Schitt's Creek, like many other kind of acolytes of Schitt's Creek. I've only watched it 53 times. and the only thing that stopped me was Netflix cruelly removing it.
0: Maybe you wore it out.
1: I'm not quite sure what to do with my life now.
0: What did you enjoy about it?
1: Well, fantastic writing, just awesome writing and fantastic acting. Mm. And just one of the few kinds of really clever comedies that just ticks all the boxes and, you know, just really has that ability to raise your spirits immediately. So for me, it was my real happy place.
0: What is the voice of, is it Hind Rajab?
1: Hind Rajab, yeah. So I saw this during the New Zealand Film Festival. And it's the script is taken from the actual phone records,
0: wow,
1: of a 6-year-old girl in a car full of her dead family, which had been hit by the IDF in Gaza. And she has managed to ring, the helpline, in Gaza to, get them to come and save her. And they're only, I don't know, maybe 8 kilometers away, something crazy. And just you see everything that's going on from the point of view of this help center and how they're trying to save this little girl and, all that's going on in between the different people in the centre and between all the different agencies, and the absolute insanity of trying to save this child.
0: Is it a dramatisation?
1: You know, from the IDF.
0: So they've taken the phone records and they've turned that into a dramatised version of the story? Is that the idea?
1: Yeah, they've turned it into a dramatised version, and it all happens inside the call center.
0: Sounds pretty grueling.
1: It's grueling, but it's strangely beautiful.
0: Mm.
1: Yeah. I mean, I was sitting, luckily not with my friends, because I didn't really want to cry my eyes out with him. I was sitting with the
0: To Seattle, apologies. We're coming up to the news. I've really enjoyed our chat and sorry to cut you off partway through, but I want to make sure I leave time to let everyone know that there's more of you at Verb Wellington this weekend. I hope this interview has been grueling but strangely uplifting like that film. And I've so enjoyed having you on. Thanks so much. To Seattle, Avia.
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3: RNZ News at 3 o'clock. Kia ora, good afternoon. I'm Angie Skerritt. The Taxpayers' Union has rejected a claim in Nikki Haga's latest book that it settled an employment dispute involving allegations of sexual harassment against Executive Director Jordan Williams. The book Dirty Work, released last night, focuses on the organisation and its influence on New Zealand politics. It includes a claim the Taxpayers' Union Board paid out money to deal with at least one sexual harassment claim against Mr. Williams. The organisation's chair, Ruth Richardson, says the Taxpayers' Union categorically denies that it ever made any payment to settle a sexual harassment claim against Mr. Williams. She says there have been no claims, let alone settlements. Labour's foreign affairs spokesperson says Palestinian state recognition is a tool towards long-term peace. The party has outlined its foreign policy for the election, including recognising the state of Palestine and placing economic sanctions on Israel. Vanushi Walters says recognition would help Palestinian voices to give shape to their future.
4: So what that would look like is potentially an invitation to a Palestinian ambassador to present their credentials in Wellington, and then we would accept their representation, so hear them as a state in terms of how we engage with them.
3: Ms. Walters says more than 150 other countries have done this. Police are searching the Waikato River in Hamilton in response to reports of someone jumping into the water. Waikato reporter Rachel Moore has more.
5: Police first received reports of the incident near Swarbrick Landing in the early hours of this morning. It's sunny but windy there this morning, and police have been seen flying a drone above the river. A spokesperson says they are also using a police boat and a helicopter. A council sign at the river warns of a sudden drop, strong currents and submerged objects. It says no diving or jumping is advised.
3: 10 houses in the far north area of Te Kau have been evacuated as firefighters battle a 5-hectare scrub fire. Firefighters were alerted to the fire shortly before 10 o'clock this morning. A fire and emergency spokesperson says the evacuations are a precaution and residents should be able to return home later this afternoon. Firefighters from Hauhora and Kaitaia have been called in and are being supported by a helicopter. Fens says the fire is contained, but the wind is making firefighting conditions difficult. In an interview with the ABC, Charles Spencer has admitted there's a factual error in his new book about his sister, the late Princess Diana. He spoke to the ABC's Mazoe Ford in London.
6: Former tabloid editor Piers Morgan has threatened to sue Charles Spencer over a factual inaccuracy in his book, Swan Song, Diana, My Sister. Earl Spencer wrote that Morgan was at the Mirror newspaper when it published photos of Princess Diana in the gym in 1993. 2 years before Morgan worked there. In an interview with the ABC, Earl Spencer apologised for the mistake.
7: I will always take responsibility for anything I get wrong.
6: Morgan has dismissed the apology and says he now doubts other claims made in the memoir, which is being released today.
3: An inquest into the death of a 12-year-old New Plymouth girl who died of a suspected suicide has heard the child's whānau had been involved in numerous family harm incidents. Detective Sergeant Louise Prendergast, who conducted a review of the case, told the inquest there were 27 incidents, 5 before the girl's birth, 21 during her lifetime and 1 after her death. 2 years after the 2017 death, a drug-addicted Taranaki woman was jailed for 4 years and 3 months for the physical and psychological abuse of 3 children. And Singapore has today introduced new fines on public buses if passengers are deemed to be a nuisance or a danger. The city-state's Land Transport Authority says annoying or nuisance behaviour includes placing feet on seats, playing audio at loud volume, littering, eating or drinking on board buses. Any of those actions now carry a maximum fine of nearly $700. More serious offences like causing obstruction or danger to fellow commuters within bus interchanges or terminals or soiling any public property carries a nearly $7,000 fine. And that's the news.
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3: A short forecast now for Met Service ahead of the mountain forecast to midnight tomorrow, Thursday. For Northland to Waitomo, also Coromandel Bay of Plenty and Taupo, partly cloudy, a few showers clearing south of Auckland this evening, elsewhere early tomorrow. Mainly fine tomorrow with morning frosts. For Taranaki, Taumarunui, Whanganui and Taihape, a few showers today, clearing later, fine and frosty tomorrow morning. Isolated showers return tomorrow afternoon. For Gisborne, Hawke's Bay and Wairarapa, showers clearing to fine inland tonight and elsewhere tomorrow. For Manawatu to Wellington, also Nelson, Marlborough and Canterbury, showers clearing this afternoon or evening, fine tomorrow with morning frosts. Buller to Westland, fine today except for showers about Buller. Showers spread elsewhere tomorrow. For Otago, Southland and Fiordland, isolated showers but mainly fine in north and central Otago. Showers spread north tomorrow, becoming widespread and possibly heavy about Fiordland, Southland and Clutha. And for the Chatham Islands, showers some heavy with hail tomorrow morning. To the mountain forecast now until midnight tomorrow Thursday. For the North Island, all areas, showers falling as snow above 800 metres, clearing this evening, isolated showers developing north of the Tararua Forest Park tomorrow afternoon. Winds southwesterlies rising to gale in exposed places for a time before dawn tomorrow. A freezing level of about 1,000 metres, rising to 1,700 metres about Tararua Forest Park tomorrow night. For the South Island, Kahurangi and Paparoa National Parks, partly cloudy with occasional showers. Nelson Lakes National Park and the Kaikoura Ranges, isolated showers, falling as snow above 500 metres, clearing to fine this evening. Lewis Pass to Mount Aspiring National Park, partly cloudy with showers developing south and about Aoraki Mount Cook tomorrow morning, falling as snow above 1,100 metres. Fiordland National Park, partly cloudy, isolated showers becoming widespread and possibly heavy tomorrow afternoon and falling as snow above 1,100 metres. Winds southwesterlies becoming strong about Fiordland tonight and a freezing level of 1,000 metres becoming about 1,500 metres everywhere tomorrow morning. RNZ National, it's 8 minutes past three.
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0: This is Tash Sultana, really interesting and impressive artist who it's been announced will be returning to New Zealand in May 2027, Auckland and Wellington. This is their biggest song, Jungle. Multi-award winning, golden and platinum selling artist, multi-instrumentalist, 5-octave vocal range, a signature self-taught custom design looping style. Tash Sultana has new music and will be playing at the Power Station in Auckland. And you get these dates, that's 23rd of April, and Meow Nui in Wellington on the 25th of April. I said May, didn't I? May are the Australian dates. Kia ora, you're on Afternoons. Thanks for your messages on 2101. We talked to the winner of that Kenny Everett contest. Hi, Jesse. I was one of the runners-up making the ad with Kenny. I won 54 packs of Just Juice Tropical, says one person. Thanks, Megan. You accidentally texted ZB, but it made its way to me due to the back channel networks. Thank you. And to everyone else who's taken the time over the last hour to get in touch with us, and a lot of people loving that Arts Minister poem, which I hadn't come across before from Dominic Hoey either. Jesse@rnz.co.nz if you've got something longer that you'd like to chat to us about. Right now we're going to talk music, and Simon Sweetman joins us now. Hi, Simon.
1: G'day. How are you doing?
0: Good. You know how to make your presenter happy.
1: Yeah, exactly. I think in all the years that I have talked with you both on air, and I guess maybe a little bit in email, we haven't talked enough about Neil Young, certainly not on air, because I know that you're a fan and you know that I'm a fan.
0: Yes, other people may think that we've talked enough about him, but I agree, we haven't talked enough about
1: him. We haven't done a dedicated segment or review about Neil Young.
0: Look, you know, more power to him, 50 albums. Yep. The last album I was sort of interested in was Sleeps With Angels, Mirrorball. There was one after that, something about, I can't remember.
1: Silver and Gold, probably.
0: No, there's another. I'll find it anyway. But I just don't keep up with every album.
1: Yeah. And how could you? and you know, like, so since the pandemic, which is our new clock.
0: Broken Arrow, that was the other one.
1: My apologies. Oh, right. So our new kind of clock on how we measure things tends to be around the 2020 time zone. He's put out half a dozen albums, 8 concert films or documentaries, and 10 live albums or archival releases. So that's a whole artist's entire career in the last 5 or 6 years. When some people listening will be, oh, I wonder what he's been up to lately. That's what he's been doing. Now, he's just turned 80. This is his 50th album. The stats, the numbers are remarkable, really, and they're frightening enough to send anyone away. I recognise that. He's mostly known, I guess, if you were to break it down to two things, as the guy who occasionally revs up his guitar, sits in the feedback and plays 20-minute songs with his band Crazy Horse, or he's the kind of cracked voice, broken-hearted balladeer who does the acoustic thing. And this is more towards that. And that is probably an easier sell, certainly for live radio segments.
0: No, I want 13 minutes of Change Your Mind.
1: Well, you'll get a little bit of that in this record too. That's the thing. He does plug Old Blackie, which is the name of his guitar, his black and white guitar. He does plug that in and give us the feedback and give us some anti-Trump sentiments, some politics, some of the stuff that he's known for. But for the most part, this is a 42-minute, 7 songs. These are gentle songs. Like, that's the only one where he sort of steps out. These are gentle songs. These are markers of time. These are sad songs about previous loves in his life, and these are gentle, lovely songs about the current loves in his life, his family members. So what's interesting to me about this is I think Neil Young's always done a remarkable job of ripping himself off. And if you're going to plagiarize anyone, I think you're allowed to plagiarize yourself. And so he will have motifs. He will even have lyrics that he revisits. He will reinterpret old songs of his. On this album, there are 5 brand new songs, and there are 2 songs that he wrote when he was a teenager. So very scrappy archival versions of them exist. If you're a, if you're a Trainspotter fan and you've bought the archives box sets, you will have heard 2 of the songs on here, but they are in different versions. And I think, A, that's really cool that he is, grabbing back into the back catalogue and going, hey, you might not know this one at all. And B, there's the wisdom, the age, the experience, the sound of someone so much older singing a song.
0: Same song from a different artist
1: changes the song. The meaning. Yeah, the album
0: is called Second Song, right?
1: Yeah, and the title track is one of the long ones. It's about 11 minutes.
0: So yeah. And just briefly, the band Chrome Hearts, I don't know much about these guys.
1: Yeah, so this is his new band. So again, like if we talk about the electric Neil Young, we think of Crazy Horse. And when we talk of the acoustic Neil Young, and we're thinking probably of Harvest and Heart of Gold and that era, there was a band called the Stray Gators. So he's had other bands. Chrome Hearts is probably the band that somehow manages to straddle those two ideals. So it features Mika Nelson, which is one of Willie Nelson's sons, who has been on records with Neil Young across the last decade. And then from a different generation, it features Spooner Oldham, who is an organist from the 60s, from the Muscle Shoals era, played on Aretha Franklin albums, played on, When a Man Loves a Woman and monumental classics like that, and is also a songwriter of note. Now, he's been on about a dozen Neil Young albums. He's been with Neil Young occasionally since the 1970s. So you have this sort of multi-generational band, and I think they can sit in the quiet country groove and they can support him when he plugs in the electric guitar.

0: The Foggy Edge of Time, Neil Young from the new album. Interesting, Simon. He's writing for his old voice, and although he's not hitting it like the old voice might have, it creates an all new effect, right? Particularly seeing he's looking back on his life, yeah, by the sounds of things.
1: Yeah, he's singing there about his ex-wife, his second wife, Peggy Young, who was a backing singer on the road with him in that period. You were talking about Harvest Moon, that kind of era, and you know they raised a family. They started to grow old together, and then they drifted apart. And she has in the last couple of years died, but they were separated for some time, and it, to me there's something quite beautiful about him wanting to reflect on that era and say something about that and honour the, you know, the legacy that they had together.
0: Yeah.
1: And that's part of his looking back. The album does have a lot of these sort of somber tones to it, which I really like. I feel like, you know, this could be a swan song for him. If, you know, it's very unlikely that you're going to stop Neil Young from recording until he's eventually stopped for good. And there's still so much in the archives that it's a bit like Prince. You're always going to hear from him. But I feel like, you know, if this was the last album he were to record in his lifetime, it would be a really beautiful summation of his lyrical concerns, the way he uses his voice, the way he uses instrumentation. The band are almost permanently on that simmer. They're just sitting in behind him, and they're not, you know, you would have no idea unless I said to you or you recognised the name and knew that that was the organist from When a Man Loves a Woman and, you know, all of those amazing Muscle Shoals songs, because he's barely there. But that is what that song asks him to do.
0: And that voice, I mean, you can hear the strain of the voice. That doesn't worry you as a listener, Simon?
1: Look, it doesn't. Look, I mean, you know, I have a long history with listening to Neil Young. So to me, I'm not sitting there going, oh my God, someone found Kermit the Frog in a bar at midnight and asked him to do his worst falsetto. That doesn't mean anything to me, because I think almost the more fragile and the more creaks in a voice, the more likely you are to believe what they're singing.
0: Oh,
1: and that's where I come at it from, you know.
0: Give us one more, Simon. I'm out of time with you.
1: I think we'll go out with one of the songs that was written when he was a teenager. This is, and very bookending, this is the last song on the album, and

0: what I think is interesting about this is, so clearly he wrote this as a teenager. He wrote this as a, you know, a kind of mythical love song. It probably wasn't for anyone, or it was probably for someone that passed through his life very quickly. But now he's singing it to his partner of the last decade or more, which is the actress Daryl Hannah. They've been together in a relationship, and a very creative relationship. She does a lot of filmmaking based around his work. So I love the idea of he's totally reinvented this. And if you're enough of a fan, you will recognize a recurring musical motif. This almost sounds like he's ripped off his song Harvest Moon. And yeah, I think that's really, really lovely. Yeah.
1: Thank you. Thanks Simon Sweetman.

0: Thanks to your Neil Young memories coming in. 1985 for the Greenpeace benefits concert, Kate, who got to meet him. And then earlier than that, in the early 80s, apparently Neil Young's yacht came to Auckland, end of 1980. He wasn't there. He was home looking after his son, but his backing band were. Got some great stories through from someone who got to meet them as well. You're in Afternoons, and we've got a segment we do occasionally called Roadie Songs. We invite you to tell us the songs you love to turn up loud when you're on a road trip. So what's your roadie song? Text it through to me on 2101 and tell me why you love it. Earlier I gave Jim a call.
1: Hello, Jim here.
0: G'day, Jesse Mulligan calling from RNZ. How's it going?
1: Oh, good, thanks, Jesse. Good.
0: Awesome. What's your name? Jim?
1: Jim.
0: Yes. Jim. You got a second Jim?
1: Yeah, sure.
0: Awesome. I got a message from you about roadie songs.
1: Oh, yes.
0: Do you remember what you said was your favourite song to listen to on the road?
1: Yeah, at the moment I'm really hooked on Marianne by Fontaines.
0: Yeah, Fontaines DC, a band whose name I've heard over and over again, but I know nothing about. Can you tell me about that band and how you came across this song?
1: Oh, I mean, I don't know a whole lot about the band, to be honest, but they just kind of came up on my Spotify feed and quite a while back, but just one of the bands that I really enjoy
0: at
1: the moment. Yeah.
0: And what about this song in particular?
1: Oh, it's just got a good rhythm to it. Yeah, it's just a good catchy tune. The kids laugh when I sing along to it, but
0: Great. You sound quite young to be a Jim.
1: What's that?
0: You sound quite young to be a Jim.
1: Oh, no.
0: What's the story?
1: I'm not that young. No. Well, I'm a James, but I'm not really, I'm not young. No.
0: Well, it's none of my business.
1: Young at heart.
0: Yeah. Hey, so where are we going on this road trip that we're cranking Marianne by Fontaines DC?
1: Oh, good one. I think we'll have to go down the west coast of the South Island.
0: Oh, yeah. You done that with the kids yet?
1: Oh, yeah, we have, but we're long overdue another one. So, We actually live in near Motueka in Kaitaritiri.
0: Yeah.
1: And so we'd probably go down to Queenstown. We've got some friends and family down there. So that would be the road trip, I think, the dream road trip over the summer.
0: That's great. Yeah, my dad took us once when we were sort of intermediate age. We loved it, although it's quite a long drive in between towns on that west coast, right?
1: It is. But I think that's what makes it so cool.
0: Yeah, maybe I'd appreciate it more.
1: It's so wild and, there's just amazing spots all along the way to stop off and,
0: Great. You've got a much better memory of it. I'm thinking of rain and sandflies, but I think, when you're 11 years old, you focus on different things.
1: Yeah. You just got to move quickly. Yeah.
0: Good stuff. Hey, I'm going to play this song for you. Thanks very much for requesting it.
1: All right.
0: And, lovely to have you listening.
1: Appreciate it. Thanks, Jesse.

0: The band is called Fontaines DC, and the song is Marianne, and I'm getting some lovely messages through from people who are enjoying it and adding it to their own playlists. What would happen if you decided one day that you just didn't care what anyone thought and what society expected of you? Well, that's what Melanie did, and it seems to have worked out for her. We'll chat to her shortly.
1: News and information you can trust. 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
2: Labor says the government's latest health statistics failed to include this winter, which has seen patients forced to wait in hospital corridors around the country. Fire and Emergency says the evacuation of 10 houses because of a scrub fire at Te Kau in the far north is a precaution. The police handover of mental health patients at emergency departments will reduce to 30 minutes as part of the final phase of the program, where police are no longer involved in mental health related jobs. And 39 Indonesian victims of an alleged international human trafficking operation have been rescued in Papua New Guinea. That's RNZ Headlines, our next bulletin and checkpoint at 4 o'clock.
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0: Have you ever had an embarrassing moment involving glue, Anna?
3: I do distinctly remember being really frustrated at super glue that was apparently so super, but yet it couldn't stick googly eyes onto a candy cane. Seemingly simple task foiled.
0: You mentioned your wife Linda there.
4: Mm-hmm.
0: What does she think about all this?
4: People do ask her, you know, what do you think about Mug Match? You know, she kind of pulls his face and she's... but no, she just enjoys the whole thing.
0: Tune in weeknights from 8 here on RNZ National. So Melanie Sanders knows the moment she stopped caring about all the little things. It came after a sleepless night thanks to perimenopause. Sitting in a supermarket car park, she switched on the camera and said, "I do not care about the hairs on her chin, wearing matching socks, or if her family got annoyed when she asked the same question over and over again." Her video went viral and the We Do Not Care Club was born. What started as a spontaneous rant has become a global community, including a chapter here in New Zealand. Now Melanie has turned the movement into a book. It's called The Official We Do Not Care Club Handbook, a guide for women in perimenopause and menopause who are over it. And she's with me now. Hi, Melanie.
5: Hello, hello, hello. What an introduction.
0: Nice to have you. Gosh, what was it about that moment in the parking lot? Why was it that moment that you decided enough was enough?
5: You know, I was sitting there. Have you ever just looked at yourself in the mirror and you just keep staring? And that's what I was doing. And I was pissed. And I don't know why I was pissed. And I said, I just felt like I was just at capacity. I was just at capacity for everything that's going on, from my body to my family to work to just everything. I'm just at capacity. And I just said, let's press record and tell the world.
0: Love it. Did it feel like a significant moment at the time? Obviously, looking back, it is a significant moment. It started a whole movement. But did it feel that way?
5: You know, it's still surreal to me. That was on May 13th of 2025. It's still surreal. Just, I don't know. I really think that it was needed, I guess, and I'm learning that along the way.
0: And you'd had a bit of a tough time. You'd had a hysterectomy. ChatGPT told you you were in perimenopause, and this is unfortunately a common story that women don't feel often prepared for the feelings that you were having leading up to that moment.
5: Yeah, perimenopause. For me, I had no idea what it was. And I just started to have sleepless nights after my hysterectomy. And I discovered that I had frozen shoulder through ChatGPT and TikTok. And that is how I had to learn, because we weren't talking about it. We weren't talking about it, but now we want the world to know. We want every woman out there to know that she is not alone and that we are in this thing together.
0: You say in the book, in that moment of chaos, you released yourself from the contract with womanhood that you had not signed. For people who don't get it, and I guess that includes blokes listening, what did you feel like was expected of you day in and day out before that moment in the parking lot?
5: You know, as a woman, we go through so much, starting from puberty, you know, getting our menstrual cycles to, you know, bearing babies, and also working and, then going through midlife with perimenopause and then menopause, it never stops for us. So we have to be able to just say, you know what? To hell with it today. You know, it's too much for me every day.
0: What are you most tired of caring about?
5: What people think and judgment.
0: Was that hard to let go?
5: It's something that I practice on a daily basis. I am currently recording a podcast, and one thing that I'm doing is doing it scared. And I noticed that I had to have a long talk with myself, and I just said, Melanie, why won't you do certain things? And many things aren't done because of judgment. I'm just fear of what people might think or what, you know, what they might say. So I'm doing it scared. So I don't care anymore.
0: Does it get easier to let things go? Let things like
5: it
0: that
5: does.
0: Go? Yeah.
5: It really does. It really does. I have an episode, and I talk about it in the book, where I don't like showing my arms. I didn't like showing my arms because I had surgery under my arms and I have stretch marks on them. So for years, I never wore, you know, anything strapless or the spaghetti strap or anything like that to show my arms. But one day I went into a store with a tank top on, and I'm walking around and I'm looking and I'm like, why is nobody looking at my arms? Why are they not judging me? And for years, I have not worn, shown my arms.
0: That's great. Yeah, it's nice to realize the spotlight isn't on you. You call perimenopause Miss Perry. I love that. What have been the standout symptoms for you?
5: For me, brain fog is definitely one of them. Like, I could be mid-sentence and forget, in which I'm learning. Like, even when I'm doing interviews, at this point, listen, if I forget my words, I just forget my words.
0: You're doing great. We're both doing great.
5: we'll keep it going. That and insomnia, I would like to say, are my two, the two that I battle on almost a daily basis.
0: Yeah, that's really, really tough. Has it changed your life for the better to say those simple words, I don't care?
5: It is. It has changed my life. And it's, you know, I guess it's a lifestyle now, you know, where when we say we do not care, it doesn't mean that we are trying to be mean people or mean girls and just say, you know, I don't care. It's just we're reprioritizing our cares for that day, for that moment.
0: Yeah.
5: And yeah, that's it. You just have to. So, for instance, you know, there was a point in time when I cooked dinner and you had a protein, you had a starch, you had a vegetable, you know, maybe some dessert. But now you can have cereal because I just need to know that you ate.
0: That's so good. So good. Tell me about the reaction then. When did you realize it was striking a chord, and did it surprise you?
5: Heck yeah. The day on May 13th, 2025, when I hit record, you know, I've been a content creator for years. By the time I got home from the grocery store, I was gaining tens of thousands of followers. And then days to follow, hundreds of thousands of followers per day. In now over 7 million across platforms. It was very overwhelming to me because I didn't understand it so much, but I have studied myself throughout this process and just in people, you know, and I'm hearing what the sisterhood is saying. It's like, this was needed. You know, we needed to hear this. We needed to just take a load off. So I'm learning right along with my sisters every day what this means.
0: Oh, this probably couldn't have happened any other way by accident, right? But by accidents. I mean, if you'd planned to start a worldwide movement, you couldn't have done as good a job as the movement
5: right.
0: that began without you asking for it.
5: Can you imagine? You know, you just... no, seriously, you know, you one day you just, you're extremely vulnerable. And because I don't really create content like that at all. But that day I said I wanted to. I don't know what it was, but I just wanted to hit record. And I don't think it could have happened another way, a better way.
0: One nice thing is it feels like there are very few things we all agree on these days. And I wonder if some of that shared experience of perimenopause and this kind of response to it, the collective decision to care a little less, has become a united force. I don't know how much politics is in your movement. I presume not. That's not the focus. And people can just come together and say, "Yeah, well, I'm a woman too, and I'm going through this, and let's go through it together."
5: That's right. Yeah, it's a sisterhood. You know, the personal beliefs and things like that we keep clear of in the We Do Not Care Club. This is a sisterhood where we just have to learn to lean on each other, to speak up for each other, to support each other, and to love each other. That's it.
0: Have you come across the New Zealand chapter, by the way? I'm very proud to say that we have one.
5: Yes, you know, I have been speaking to a lot of sisters over in New Zealand, which that was like when I saw it, I think I was live one day and I said, put in the comments where you're from. And when I saw New Zealand, I said, oh my goodness. So that was amazing.
0: Yeah. So who is this book for?
5: This book is for every woman out there that needs to just release ourselves from the cares of everything and everyone, and to not put so much pressure on ourselves and to just be. So this is for my sisters.
0: Do you hope that younger women will be better prepared than you were for what happens later in life?
5: Absolutely. Yeah, because many of us say that, you know, our mothers and grandmothers did not prep us for this. And, you know, this is kind of like, well, they didn't know what was going on either. But now we're so much is happening and we are here. We're talking about it. And I think that the younger generation will definitely benefit from this.
0: Would things have been different for you, do you think, if you'd had other people to talk to about the impacts of having hysterectomy and you know, and perimenopause?
5: Yeah, I do. I would have just been a little bit more prepared because, you know, imagine having a surgery and then not really knowing yourself anymore. And you can't really, it's like, well, what's going on? You know, and why is my body aching? And why, you know, why don't I want to, you know, have sex with my husband? Or why don't I, you know, really want to converse with anyone? Like, what is wrong with me? It got really sad and very scary. So to know that other women, if we were talking about it, that they have experienced something, you know, along the same lines, definitely it would have, I felt like I would have handled it better.
0: I mentioned younger women and the release of I Don't Care, must be lovely, but I reckon you must have to be at a certain point in life or have a certain wisdom to know that you can take that leap and it's not really going to matter.
5: Yeah, I mean, doing it scared and taking risks, taking just being who you are, and just think about all of the things that we would try or, you know, or experience if we weren't just scared of the judgment of others.
0: What are some of the stories you hear back from women? What do they say to you?
5: Pretty much one thing that sums it up is like a voice for the voiceless. And to thank you for letting me know that, you know, I'm not alone in this. And in the, you know, these experiences, such as what I describe with myself, these are common things and it just feels good. So just giving that permission to say, I don't care right now. I just don't. And it's okay.
0: And lest men think there is no place for them in this movement and in this conversation, enter Mr. O, the Big O. Who is he?
5: Yeah, the Big O. Big O. Big O is my husband. And he has stood by my side through it all. And he's learning just as well as I am.
0: What is his advice to men in a relationship?
5: Don't talk much. read the room when you come into the room. He, like, you know, tread lightly and just, you know, just think before you speak.
0: How do you decide what to care about now, Melanie? What deserves your energy and what doesn't?
5: You know, it's depending on the day. It's, if it's something that's bothering me that I would like to change, then that matters. Some days, I have days where nothing matters. It's like, you know, I'm just going to sit here. It's all depending. I'm no more pressure, you know, from of trying to accomplish the world or have a clean home all the time and, you know, the perfect outfit or the perfect hairdo or the perfect fingernails. It's not there anymore. You know, I'll do it when I feel like it and my body feels like it.
0: Gosh, you are red carpet ready. You got now got celebrity friends. Tell me about your conversation with Drew Barrymore.
5: Oh, goodness. Drew Barrymore, that was my first television appearance. And she made me feel so at home. And I just the warmness of her and putting our feet on the couch and just to talk openly about this, that was amazing to me. That was amazing and a great intro into this new world.
0: Halle Berry is in the club. Sharon Stone is in the club. It's pretty cool, right?
5: Yeah, I said, it's definitely kind of amazing when I speak with Halle. I'm like, am I really talking to Halle Berry? You know, but absolutely. Yeah, we're all one.
0: Well, if people want to start by dipping their toes in the water, there is a Do Not Care playlist. We might finish the conversation by choosing something from that. What should we play? What's in your headphones right now?
5: Alicia Keys, This Girl Is On Fire.
0: Yes, great choice. Mm-hmm. I've got it right here. Hey, thank you, Melanie. Thanks for the change that you are making. And thank you so much for your time with us today.
5: Absolutely. Thank you so much for having me.
0: Melanie Sanders, and the book is called The Official We Do Not Care Club Handbook, a guide for women in perimenopause and menopause who are over it. This is Alicia Keys.

0: A request for my guest Melanie Sanders. This girl is on fire. So she's just called Girl on Fire. It's 10 to 4 on afternoons, which means it's that time of day. Time to say tēnā koe, Wallace Chapman.
1: Yeah, tēnā koe, Jesse Mulligan. Nice to see you.
0: Nice.
1: There we go.
0: Generation Game.
1: And I want to play the game
0: Forsyth.
1: With you.
0: Yeah.
1: Well, what's that? Oh, is that a kettle? I'll have the kettle. What else would you like? I'd like the Philips microwave, please.
0: They had the conveyor belts, and you had to remember all the prizes on it.
1: That's right.
0: Toaster. Jug.
1: Yep.
0: Cat's bowl.
1: Ooh.
0: Microwave.
1: Ooh, and I want to play the game with you. The best show ever
0: Well, that's,
1: done.
0: That's when television was television.
1: Yeah. You know?
0: Yeah.
1: We all watched it.
0: It's all gone downhill since Sopranos, The Wire, Game of Thrones. Give me the Generation Game any day of the week.
1: Don't be like that.
0: Yeah.
1: I mean, The Wire was pretty good. Anyway, hey, Jesse.
0: At least you could understand what they were saying on the Generation Game.
1: Well, that's right. Bruce Forsyth had a great enunciation.
0: Yeah.
1: Not like The Wire.
0: The Wire's in a different language. It took you so long to work out that they'd just basically taken the vernacular of the streets of Baltimore, and they didn't care if you couldn't keep up. Anyway, we're not here to talk about The Wire.
1: No, we are not. I want to jump into the question of the day because that's what people across the nation want at 3:50, and it's this. And here it is. Are you ready for this?
0: Yeah.
1: Is a sit-down afternoon tea still a thing? Now, does anyone stop to take a pause for 30 minutes, make a pot of tea with leaves and a piece of upside-down cake? No, they do not.
0: What?
1: Why?
0: I've been marking the days since you last mentioned upside-down cake. I knew it must be coming.
1: There's nothing nicer than a piece of upside down cake and leaf tea.
0: Yeah.
1: You can't beat it. Cheese straws maybe, but upside down cake. All right. Yeah. When did we stop actually acknowledging the best dinner of the day, which is afternoon tea?
0: You mean the best meal of the day?
1: The best meal of the day.
0: Best
1: rather.
0: Dinner of the day is dinner. There's very, very little competition for that accolade.
1: All right. So, you know, I want the nation to get back, bring back the sit-down afternoon tea. 2101 out there. Across the day.
0: Are you talking about bringing friends over for it or just doing it yourself at home?
1: Just doing it yourself. Sitting down at the kitchen table and taking a pause.
0: Okay.
1: I'm talking to your Blenheims. I'm talking to your Timaru's. I'm talking to your Invercargill's. I'm talking to your Torbay's. You know?
0: Yeah.
1: 2101.
0: Lovely.
1: All right. Now, tonight, though, look, it's been called the ultimate government transparency tool. What are we talking about? We're talking about the Official Information Act. Did you know you can use the OIA to find out what your school board is talking about? Data on hospital waiting times. Well, is the OIA still fit for purpose? We talked about that on the back of this leaked video. Also, Dunedin's cat control lagging behind New Zealand, our guest here tonight. And finally, Jesse, on the whip tonight, 7:30, Dynamite tonight, we talk the Nikki Hager book, Dirty Work. Does it sum up politics this year or is it a fizzer? We have Fran O'Sullivan, Andrea Vance, Marion Hobbs, Dynamite, 7:30, Nikki Hager book.
0: Notice it didn't take much arm twisting last night for you to break out the Steely Dan.
1: I don't want to do your dirty work.
0: Yeah.
1: Oh, yeah.
0: You would have had that one ready to go basically as soon as you found out the title of the book. I know how much you love Yacht Rock.
1: I wanted to play it twice and just to see it's a bit much, isn't it? I said, what? Not really.
0: It's too short.
1: It's too short.
0: The only problem with that song is too short.
1: Exactly.
0: It's like 3 minutes. You're just getting into it. It's all over.
1: Fool to do your dirty. We all know this. Anyway, Steely Dan fans reunite on 3:50. There we go. Big show.
0: Let's welcome Matthew Scott, who's the producer today for the
2: panel. Hey guys, how are we doing? Lovely to be here.
0: What's on your mind today, Matthew?
2: I'm looking forward to Nikki Hager's next book, Pretzel Logic.
1: That's the one. This is Steely Dan.
0: That's gone over my head. What's
1: Steely
0: that
1: Dan
0: joke?
1: Reference. It's an album.
2: We're just doing Steely Dan jokes here now.
1: Well done, man. High fives, mate.
2: I could have said do it again or something. Maybe a better option. Anyway, I'm here to talk about the Generation Game. What was the theme
1: Deacon
2: on that
1: Blues
2: one?
1: By Nikki Hager.
2: Deacon Blues, there you go.
0: The theme for the Generation Game?
2: Yeah.
0: Can you remember Wallace?
1: Well, and I want to play the game.
2: He was doing it.
0: Yeah. Oh, was that? Okay, sorry.
1: Yeah.
0: Yeah.
2: B beautiful. Okay, anyway, I'm in here. As
0: there was some music they played during the conveyor belt, which is what I was trying to remember.
2: Oh, yeah.
0: Like, dong, dong, dong, dong, dong, dong.
2: That sounds like the Jeopardy thing.
1: That would have been that would have been the in-house BBC people.
0: Yeah. If you know the Generation Game jingle, can you text it to us?
1: Yes.
0: Yeah. Please, Matthew, continue.
2: Well, anyway, sometimes I come in here and give you guys a quiz. And
1: yes,
2: today
1: we've
2: got round four, and that chat was quite relevant because this is a little ode to the people who kind of get unsung, who make all that little interstitial music for TV.
0: Great.
2: So I've got here some Kiwi TV themes.
0: Ooh,
2: so we'll do a speed round. We'll play
1: all
2: a song and then just shout it out if you know it, and I'll keep a track of who is leading us. So let's hear the first track.
0: Country Calendar.
2: Jesse got it all.
1: You didn't give me enough time. I knew that too.
0: Sorry.
2: He had that within the first little bluegrass.
1: Well done.
2: Drums there, right?
1: Well done.
2: That was very good. All right, that's one for Jesse. Okay, let's hear number two.
0: Shorten Street.
2: Oh, Jesse's quick on the mark with
0: this. The old version is the classic. Why did they even change it?
1: He's on a roll.
2: This one's got like singing in it and stuff.
0: I'm ruining it, but we don't get to hear the tune.
1: He's on a roll. Well done, Jesse.
0: I'm going to shut up.
1: Well done.
2: All right, let's try number
0: to have
2: three.
0: Straight into my top.
1: Okay. Beyond 2000.
2: No.
0: An Australian show, famously. Yeah, let's listen.
2: It's from a Kiwi show. It had a few themes in its time, I believe, which was appropriate as it was a show all about
1: what
2: music.
1: Now? What now?
2: Not what now.
1: Oh.
0: Ready to roll?
1: No.
0: Radio with Pictures.
2: Well done. All right.
1: Yeah. Well done.
0: Jeez, you used to stay up and watch that, Wallace?
1: Yes, I did.
0: One?
1: Of course I did.
2: I could see it dancing around the tip of your tongue.
1: Yes.
2: There.
0: Yeah.
1: Karen Hay.
0: I'm not convinced. I don't think Evan would have got there.
1: I didn't get that.
2: All right. I think Wallace might get this next one. Let's see. This number four.
1: Oh, the news.
2: Which news?
1: 6 p.m. News.
2: Yes, but which? There have been several newses in New Zealand's history.
1: Well, they all blend in.
0: You've only got two channels to choose from. Just
1: it's three news.
2: It's three news. That's one for Wallace. Jesse, it could have been Prime News first at 5:30,
0: yeah,
2: right?
0: That's true. Yeah, that was a popular one.
1: It's at 5:30.
0: Yeah.
1: Is it still going?
0: Don't know. They used to record that in TV3, which seemed like a strange use of resources, but perhaps they're still doing it.
1: By Eric Grant.
0: Yeah, Eric Young, yeah. He will appreciate the plug.
2: Excellent. All right, let's see. I just got two more. So, Wallace, you can almost take it.
0: Yeah.
2: Let's hear number six.
1: Oh, Blur It Up.
0: That's the name of the band.
1: Yeah. Beyond 2000.
2: No.
0: Once again, Australian show.
2: I'll give you a clue, Wallace. It's about travelling. Paul Holmes in Yemen.
1: Oh, Intrepid Journeys.
2: Yes,
1: thank you.
0: Did you ever do an Intrepid Journeys, Wallace?
1: They never asked me.
0: Nah.
2: Where
0: not famous enough.
1: Well, I did Neighbours at War.
2: Wait, were you
1: a judge on Neighbours at War.
0: Oh, okay.
1: And actually, that was a highlight. If I had a choice between Intrepid Journeys going to Sierra Leone or going to
2: Levin.
1: Okay.
0: You didn't manage to find the Neighbours at War theme.
2: You know, I did actually look it up. I was a huge fan of Neighbours at War.
1: It's the best show.
2: Bill Curtin.
1: It's the best show in New Zealand.
0: Wow.
1: Bill Curtin.
2: That narrator.
0: I can't believe
1: he's the best.
0: As a freelance producer, you found the one Neighbours at War fan in New Zealand. You guys are meant to be
2: together. I don't remember your episode, Wallace.
1: Oh, you've got to look it up. Got to look it up. All the greats. Mark Sainsbury did it. Me.
0: Yeah. Were you a guest judge or were you every episode?
1: I was a guest judge.
0: Yeah.
1: They got me in especially. What?
2: Yeah, they would bring people in. I remember, and great show.
0: You're a people pleaser. I can't imagine you coming down one side or the other.
1: All right, what's this one?
2: That's your final theme music. So I think, Wallace, I'm afraid you don't have time to catch up anyway.
0: I only heard it about 600 days in a row, Wallace. You'll recognise it one day. Time for Checkpoint with Lisa Owen.
2: This one we'll give to Jesse.
3: Kei te whakarongo mai koe ki te reo irirangi o Aotearoa. This is Checkpoint on RNZ National. I'm Lisa Owen. E haere ake nei, out of tune with official advice, the tourism minister was warned not to pump taxpayer money into concerts for a number of reasons.
4: It won't work and it'll be expensive and it's hard to track and it's hard to justify.
3: But Louise Upston did it anyway, so a Bruno Mars, Robbie Williams, good investments or not, 2101 on text. Abysmally bad is one summary of policies on offer this election. We find out what has got dozens of business leaders riled up. And an old school Sunday drive, this one is for a good cause.
4: News and information you can trust. 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
5: RNZ News at 4. Good afternoon. I'm Todd Zaner. The Chief Ombudsman is requesting an urgent meeting with the head of the Education Ministry. In a statement, John Allen says he has significant concerns about allegations that ministry staff tried to circumvent the Official Information Act. The action follows the publication this week of a video showing a ministry manager asking staff not to mention, in writing, feedback that had come from the Education Minister's office. The person who shared the footage has told RNZ it was the most brazen of several attempts to avoid scrutiny via the OIA. Labour's health spokesperson Aisha Verrill is shocked that the government's claiming victory on its latest health data. Health Minister Simeon Brown says progress is being made after its five health targets improved in the quarter to June, at a national level at least. They include wait times for emergency departments, specialists and elective operations. The statistics don't cover this winter, and Ms. Verrill says Mr. Brown should be taking that into account in his response after terrible conditions for patients at many hospitals. Some parts of the country went backwards in the latest stats. National says a decision over the future of the Fire and Emergency Chief Executive will have to be made after the election. The minister responsible, Brooke Van Velden, last week expressed no confidence in Kerry Gregory for withholding information over a serious incident from 2021. National today announced a policy to scrap the board and have Fens report direct to a minister. Spokesperson Mark Mitchell says the decision on the chief executive will have to wait.
6: Her decision, it's her agency, and she's obviously come out with an expression of no confidence in the chief executive. Any comments in relation to what we will do next year or after post-election, we'll have to wait until then.
5: Mark Mitchell says a two-year review of Fens has identified how the organisation's problems can be tackled. The police handover of mental health patients at emergency departments will reduce to 30 minutes. The last phase of the police withdrawal from mental health-related jobs is underway. The program of changes was initially planned to be completed a year ago, but was delayed after safety concerns from health workers. The final phase originally proposed to reduce emergency department handover times from an hour to 15 minutes, but Health NZ says a 30-minute handover is more realistic and achievable. The agencies haven't made a decision yet on police withdrawing from welfare checks, which was also part of Phase 4 changes. Beef and Lamb New Zealand says getting rid of the Resource Management Act cuts red tape on farms. The Natural Environment Bill and the Planning Bill passed in Parliament last night. They replace the Resource Management Act. Beef and Lamb Chair Kate Ackland says the existing RMA system was too costly for farmers, communities and councils.
7: In terms of infrastructure or building dams or building wetlands on farm, that was overly complicated, and so this new system will make that sort of development much simpler.
5: Kate Ackland says sheep and beef farmers remain concerned about the implementation of freshwater farm plans for low-risk properties. The European Union's reportedly agreed to lift sanctions imposed on two Russian oligarchs, Alisher Usmanov and Mikhail Friedman. EU sanctions on nearly 3,000 other people and entities linked to Russia's war have been extended for 3 years. Here's the BBC's Nick Beek.
8: France surprised many of its allies by backing a call to lift sanctions on billionaire Alisher Usmanov, who has long-standing business interests in Russia and ties to Vladimir Putin. The French demand was said to be linked to a proposed prisoner release deal with Azerbaijan, with one French diplomatic source saying it was a matter of national security. Earlier, Ukraine's foreign minister had said delisting Usmanov and Mr. Friedman was unacceptable and would send the wrong signal to Moscow at a time when pressure needs to increase.
5: A rare first edition of the novel To Kill a Mockingbird's been found among items donated to Oxfam. The charity says the copy of Harper Lee's seminal 1960 work was discovered in a box of American books given to one of its bookshops. It's since been acquired by the British Library and will join its national collection. That's the news.
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10: 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I did a Bachelor of Commerce, which I've finished now. 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
5: Short forecast from Met Service to midnight tomorrow Thursday, Northland to Waitomo, also Coromandel, Bay of Plenty and Taupo, partly cloudy. A few showers clearing south of Auckland this evening. Elsewhere, early tomorrow, mainly fine tomorrow with morning frosts. Taranaki, Tomaranui, Whanganui and Taihape, a few showers today, clearing later. Fine and frosty tomorrow morning, isolated showers return tomorrow afternoon. For Gisborne, Hawke's Bay and for Wairarapa, showers clearing a fine inland tonight and elsewhere tomorrow. Manawatū to Wellington, also for Nelson, Marlborough and Canterbury, showers clearing this afternoon or evening, fine tomorrow with morning frosts. Buller to Westland, fine today except for showers about Buller, showers spread elsewhere tomorrow. Otago, Southland and Fiordland, isolated showers but mainly fine in north and central Otago. Showers spread north tomorrow, becoming widespread and possibly heavy about Fiordland, Southland and Clutha. And at the Chatham Islands, showers some heavy with hail tomorrow morning. 4:30.
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3: Tēnā koutou katoa, no mai Heidi Mai ko Lisa Owen tēnei. The government was warned not to pump taxpayer money into concerts because profits would probably go offshore and the costs would likely outweigh the benefits. Yet the tourism minister went ahead and funded shows by Robbie Williams, Linkin Park, Post Malone and Bruno Mars. Hundreds of pages of documents released under the Official Information Act show officials expressly advised the minister against funding concerts from the government's major events fund. Instead, they recommended supporting festivals that were more likely to attract international visitors. The government's own criteria required eligible events to generate international interest and international visitors. In briefing documents to Louise Upston, officials told the minister the economic benefit from international visitors coming to concerts in New Zealand is not generally significant because acts usually tour multiple shows to Australia or Asia. John Minty is the former festival director for Splore. Its funding application was rejected. And Rob Warner is a music industry veteran, promoter and performer. He got all the documents under the OIA. Rob, I'm going to start with you. Pages and pages of documents. I mean, you went digging. What did you find?
13: Well, I mean, it's pages and pages of documents, which took 6 months to get. And in between all the redactions, we found out that MB had advised against this type of funding for lots of reasons, including that it won't work and it'll be expensive and it's hard to track and it's hard to justify.
3: Despite that, Rob, multiple concerts were funded. So why do you think that advice was seemingly ignored?
13: I think it's because MB looks at it as an economic level, whereas this was driven from the tourism minister's end, which was about getting big, marquee, flashy events, which they have achieved, and that they could tout as being successes.
3: John, the advice was to invest in festivals, offer unique experiences that attract overseas visitors. When you see that advice in black and white, what do you think and feel, given your situation?
14: When we saw what they were doing with the fund, we thought we had a very good chance of getting qualifying for that because a lot of New Zealand festivals are very unique to New Zealand. They do attract overseas visitors, so we didn't really have in mind big concerts from international companies that are coming in when they're doing tours anyway throughout Australia, for example.
3: Yeah, but you were one of those festivals and you couldn't get money. So what do you think of that?
14: Well, we felt we met the criteria that they set down. So we felt a little bit cheated when they started spending, obviously, tens of millions of dollars to international touring companies to bring in international artists that you could argue would have come anyway. So it did seem to go against what they initially set out to do, was to attract international visitors, because I don't believe anyone would come in internationally to come and see Robbie Williams.
3: Those officials, Rob, did point out that we were losing concerts. New Zealand is losing concerts. Taylor Swift, Olivia Rodrigo, not coming here because we're at the end of the line. So what, should the government just do nothing when the industry is crying out for help?
13: No. I'm actually a fan of subvention funding of a general nature. If it does what it says it does on the tin, and this doesn't, because it skews the market heavily towards the largest international players who, truthfully, just take the money straight offshore. So they have every motivation, as they have done in Australia for years, to game it perfectly and make it appear that way. And they make it appear that way. And once you have this system in place, it's very hard to undo it.
3: Yep. Are you suggesting that some of these big name acts can afford to come here? It's just when they see a government is offering money, they pretend they can't.
13: Yes, that is absolutely the case. And we know this because funding of this nature has been in place in Australia for a number of years. And as time has gone on and they have revealed who was obtaining all the funding, it was basically skewing it towards the biggest promoters who then become addicted to it. And it's a very difficult habit to shake, and it sort of becomes a financial parasite.
3: John, I'll come to you. Funding for the surf contest in Raglan brought in international interest. It was a huge event and an incredible success, according to people involved in that. Isn't that a good thing? Isn't that doing what it should? It got backing from government funds.
14: WSL, it did showcase as well. I mean, it was good footage. It showed the natural beauty. We got a little bit of te reo on TV, etc., which was fine. Don't have a major problem with that. My major problem really is the amount of money that was spent to get that event here. I hear it was $7 million, which was quite a big chunk of the fund. And it's a very contestable area. WSL was owned by a billionaire. He's worth almost $5 billion US, and it's a commercial enterprise. It's not like it's a sports organisation that's doing it for the good of the sport.
3: Rob, if I can come back to you, the minister has put out a press release in the last few days saying that the government is delivering strong economic and community benefits across the country with this funding. They point out that the first four events delivered $15 million in net benefits, brought 30,000 visitors. Is that not proof that this has worked?
13: Well, just to be very clear, those numbers came out because of the OIAs and the articles that have come out recently, and they were rushed out. And what they've cleverly done, when I look at it, is that they've lumped the music events in with the sports and other events. So we have no way of knowing what's the impact of the music events. And I suspect in Lincoln Parks, for example, the return on investment would have been very tiny, whereas the surfing league, it may have been much greater. Which is why I've always pushed for accountability and for the actual drill down numbers. When you're talking about inbound tourism impact for the music events, I think would be extremely low. You can't convince me that thousands of Australians or other people are coming over to events here just after they did five or six dates in Australia previously. Now, if the argument is about vibe or public positive sentiment, then yes, no doubt there's been, it's been positive, but it's in an unmeasurable way, which is how sort of we see people justifying funding like this, but with sort of fuzziness or smoke. And I don't think that is the way to measure things properly. If there is a good economic argument, show us the numbers and the accounts and the amount that was given to each individual event. If you're not, that means you're trying to hide something.
3: In summary, the government has always said that this fund was going to be one and done. So I want to hear from you both, please. What do you think this money has done for the industry, and whether you think the acts will stop coming once the money pipe shuts down?
13: To say one and done it is good, but the Australian experience is we know that when you give free money to the biggest promoters, and that's what this is, it's a difficult habit to shake once they get addicted to it. But the positive note from this, talking about the one and done, is that the independent review has given ideas of how to do it better. And the ideas that were suggested by other parties all along, and the main one for me was that it includes to be more consistent and have a transparent framework across all event sizes and types, and it can be that can be applied proportionally. So if it was a rebate type scheme, a $10,000 event gets the same proportional rebate as a $100,000 or $1 million or a $10 million event, and that's the opposite of the current scheme.
3: John, what do you think?
14: When this fund was announced, we sort of thought, wow, this is amazing. The government's come up with this amount of money to support.

0: Talking to Rob Warner, who is a music industry veteran, a promoter and a performer. We have a statement also from Louise Upston's office. We did ask MB for a breakdown of visitor numbers for the four events which received a combined $5.9 million in funding. The events that were evaluated included the World Surfing League Championship Tour, the FIFA World Series, Ultra Music Festival and Linkin Park. MB says there were 2,120 international visitors in total and just over 26,000 domestic visitors to the events. International visitor spending was calculated at $2.63 million, while locals spent $11.7 million. Tourism Minister Louise Upston says New Zealand needed to compete harder with Australia for major acts, and the funding encourages promoters to bring events here. Taxpayer money was required to support the commercial viability of bringing big international acts to Aotearoa, and Louise Upston says it strengthens the wider event sector. Individual amounts of funding won't be provided while events are still being contracted. Let us know what you think. 2101 on text. Official advice to the minister was not to put taxpayer money into concerts. She did anyway. What do you make of it? You can also email us checkpoint@rnz.co.nz. 17 after 4 now. Kia mo tonu mai. 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Let's turn to the latest news out of the Middle East now with our correspondent in Egypt, Madeline Crowd. Madeline, all eyes have been on the US and Iran at the UN General Assembly, and attention is set to shift to Israel's Prime Minister, who will be there very soon. Bring us up to speed.
1: Yes, so it's early Wednesday morning here in Cairo, Egypt, and numerous foreign leaders addressed the United Nations General Assembly on Tuesday on its opening day. Now, there were a lot of leaders who stood up and criticised Israeli actions in Gaza and the occupied West Bank. And Jordan's King Abdullah condemned Israel's actions and also criticised the way other countries were dealing with it. While Turkish and Qatari leaders also got up and slammed Israel, with Qatar's Sheikh Tamim saying Gaza had experienced a genocide in every sense of the word. Trump also spoke on day one and said a deal with Iran is possible after midterm elections. However, he has also said that the other choice is to, quote, annihilate the Republic. Now, right now, all eyes are on the Israeli Prime Minister Benjamin Netanyahu, as he is expected to touch down in the US on Wednesday and is set to address the General Assembly on Thursday. Now, Netanyahu has come out and said he will use a speech at the UN gathering to defend Israel's military actions against the Palestinians and also tell the truth about New York Mayor Zohran Mamdani, who he is accused of supporting Hamas. Now, Netanyahu spokesman Doron Spielman told Reuters that Netanyahu would use his platform to address countries who often bought a false narrative about Israel. So with all eyes watching, many will be waiting to see exactly what Netanyahu says and how other countries at the UN General Assembly will respond.
0: Meanwhile, the US is talking about banning Iranian airlines worldwide. I mean, how would that work?
1: Yes, so United States Treasury Secretary Scott Bessent announced on Tuesday that all Iranian airlines could be shut out of international operations from Wednesday. Now, he said the sanctions were not just aimed at airlines, but the whole operations chain, and said countries could not provide Iranian planes with fuel, landing services and other support. Now, international carriers have mostly stayed away from Tehran since the war began, but in 2025, according to Iran's Civil Aviation Organization, over 46 million passengers flew in and out of Iran, over 11 million of which were international flights. And of those international travellers, over 7 million flew with Iranian airlines. Aviation data also shows that for September, just under 70,000 seats on departing international flights from Iran were scheduled. And in terms of airports most directly affected, foreign airports accepting Iranian carriers still, such as Istanbul, Baghdad, Dubai, New Delhi, Beijing, Shanghai, and more, would face the brunt the most. And the US cannot shut down other countries' airspaces. This is just simple international law. But they effectively threatened to punish countries that allow these planes in and support them. And countries like Beijing have come out and called these actions by the US illegal. So it'll be a waiting game to see which countries will bow to these US pressures and which ones will resist. But either way, there will be a lot more economic pressure put on Iran.
0: Thanks for the update, Madeline. That is Madeline Crowd, our Middle East correspondent, joining us live there from Egypt. It is

0: 21 after 4 now, and you're with Checkpoint on RNZ National. We'd love to hear from you. 2101 on text. Do you think it's a good investment, taxpayers' money, going into bringing concerts here? Robbie Williams, Linkin Park, Post Malone and Bruno Mars. The Minister for Tourism was actually advised against that by officials, but went ahead anyway. What are your thoughts? Checkpoint at rnz.co.nz.
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2: Chief Ombudsman John Allen says he has significant concerns about the alleged actions of ministry staff and is requesting an urgent meeting with the head of the Education Ministry. A video has been published showing a ministry manager asking staff not to mention feedback from the minister's office in writing. It's claimed the move could be an attempt to avoid scrutiny via the Official Information Act. High winds are hampering firefighters as they tackle a scrub fire at Takao in the far north. 10 homes have been evacuated as a precaution, but it's hoped residents can return later today. The Prime Minister says he has better things to think about than Nikki Haga's latest book. Dirty Work focuses on the taxpayers' union's influence on politics. The author argues the group used anti-Māori racism as a political tool. Christopher Luxon says he and most people don't care about the book. The ASB says interest rates are driving the falling New Zealand dollar against the Aussie. The New Zealand dollar is worth 81 Australian cents. Interest rates are currently higher in Australia than New Zealand. And more than 100,000 people are expected to see Auckland Museum's March of the Triceratops exhibition starting next month. The skeletons of the five dinosaurs were found in Wyoming around a decade ago, providing rare evidence that Triceratops may have lived in herds. Short forecast from Met Service to midnight tomorrow, Northland to Waitomo, also Coromandel, Bay of Plenty and Taupo, partly cloudy. A few showers clearing south of Auckland this evening and elsewhere early tomorrow, mainly fine tomorrow with morning frosts. Taranaki, Tomaranui, Whanganui and Taihapi, a few showers today, clearing later. Fine and frosty tomorrow morning, isolated showers return tomorrow afternoon. Gisborne, Hawke's Bay and Wairarapa, showers clearing to fine inland tonight, elsewhere tomorrow. Manawatū to Wellington, also for Nelson, Marlborough and Canterbury, showers clearing this afternoon or evening, fine tomorrow with morning frosts. Buller to Westland, fine today except for showers about Buller, showers spread elsewhere tomorrow. Otago, Southland and Fiordland, isolated showers but mainly fine in north and central Otago. Showers spread north tomorrow, becoming widespread and possibly heavy about Fiordland, Southland and Clutha. At the Chatham Islands, showers some heavy with hail tomorrow morning. 24 past 4.
0: Ngā mihi e hō, let's check in on traffic around the Motu with Evie Richardson. Evie.
3: Kia ora, Lisa. In Auckland, traffic's building up across the motorways. There's a few delays leaving the city. On the southern, it's an hour and 10 minutes to Papakura. It's heaviest from the city centre to Mount Wellington. On the northern, around 50 minutes to Silverdale. And on the northwestern, half an hour to Te Atatū. It's heavy from Western Springs. In Wellington, there's a heavy patch on State Highway 1 through the city centre. It's slow heading west through Evans Bay and through to Te Aro. And in Christchurch, a few slow patches on State Highway 76 in both directions between Lincoln Road and Waltham Road. Any other traffic tips, you can text us on 2101.
0: Thank you, Evie. Evie Richardson there with traffic. Speaking of traffic, some Kiwi classic car lovers have reached the top of the leaderboard in a global drive to raise funds for men's health. The Distinguished Gentleman's Drive is on this Sunday, and yes, gentle women do take part. The rules, vehicles have to have been built before 1987 or be eligible replicas, and they have to be safe, registered and insured. More than 200 drives are planned around the world, 7 in New Zealand, but it's the event Dapper Drive in Wairarapa that is leaving others in the dust. Joining me now is organiser Malcolm Fleming. Hi, Malcolm.
4: Hi, Lisa. Good to be on the show.
0: Is Wairarapa more dapper and distinguished than other parts of the world, is it?
4: It certainly will be on Sunday. And the Wairarapa has some of the country's best cruising roads for classic cars. So I think that's part of the attraction.
0: Who are you expecting and what are you expecting?
4: Well, we are expecting at this point in time 145 cars, which will sort of be, look like something like 300 people on the day, all dapperly dressed, We are expecting, in terms of cars, a really broad range. So there'll be the Australian and the American classics, a good deal of European and British cars. Here's a bit of a sampler of some of the ones that sort of stand out for me. From the 1920s, we've got a Studebaker Super 6, a Packard Roadster, a Mercedes-Benz SS. Okay, and apparently there are only 33 of those built. Further up, so along the line, we've got a 1960 Mercedes-Benz 190 SL, which is a beautiful-looking car. And one of the younger cars has just come out of a 12-year restoration. It's a 1985 Ferrari Mondial QB.
0: 12-year restoration?
4: 12 years.
0: I hope it was worth it.
4: We'll be able to find out on Sunday.
0: Yeah. Hey, so they have to have been built before 1987 or be an approved replica. I mean, 40 years, that doesn't... I mean, is that a classic car? Doesn't seem that long ago, does it?
4: Well, in Vintage Car Club, their cut-off is 30 years. So they've got a 30-year-old car. You can be eligible for their event. So some of these cars, people are still using as their daily runners, which is encouraging.
0: But interesting with the price of petrol too. It is for a good cause. Tell us, it's men's health, including mental health. This is something that is really close to your own heart. Tell us about that.
4: Yes. So my wife's an architect. Her name is Jenna. And she and I have been in the construction industry for most of our career. And one of our sort of personal projects, this is going back to the early 2000s, working close with a builder who, years later, we heard subsequently took his own life. And so this is sort of something quite personal to us. As I say, I work in the construction industry. We've spoken previously in my role as chief executive of New Zealand Certified Builders. And it's a real concern, mental health in our industry. It's a tough industry. And as men, we really are reluctant to talk to our colleagues about sort of mental health issues. So anything that sort of brings forward an environment where men can come together and just talk about this and spend time together. And that's the beautiful thing about this event. And there's 203 of these Distinguished Gentlemen's Drive occurring this Sunday all around the world this year. And we're in the top three on the leaderboard, which we're very proud about.
0: And, yeah, just having people around seeing these beautiful cars, it'll get them talking. What are you driving, by the way?
4: Well, this year I'm in one of our own cars. So it's a 1957 MGA. And last year I drove a 1969 HT Monaro, which I was reacquainted with. That was my father's car from 1975 to 2010. He died in 2010. I sold it to Brendan Foote, who's a local car dealer with Brendan Foote Supersite, and they're a sponsor of this year's event. And they lent me the car back. So it was like being in a time machine. I hadn't been in that car for about 40 years. It still smelled the same, Lisa, and the experience was quite remarkable.
0: Did it take you back to your childhood sitting in the back on a roadie?
4: Do you know what I did? As soon as I saw it in my garage, I jumped, it's a two-door car, jumped into the passenger, opened the passenger door, flipped forward the passenger seat, jumped in the back, because that's where I spent my time as like a 19-year-old all those years ago.
0: That is incredible. Hey, can I go back to the car you're driving this time? Because I have to say, I do love an MG. Yours is 1957 MGA, so has it got the chrome trim? It's chrome trim and what?
4: Of course.
0: Yeah.
4: And bright red. And
0: oh, bright red. Yep, and polished wood steering wheel?
4: It doesn't have a polished steering wheel. It's got a black ceramic steering wheel, but it's got a painted red dash. So the red dash is the same colour as the bodywork. It's gorgeous.
0: It sounds it. If people want to go on their own Sunday drive and check you guys out, when, where, tell us.
4: The event starts at the White Swan in Greytown, and they're also a supporter of this event. Cars will start assembling in and around the White Swan about 9:30. There's a briefing 10:30-ish. Then we're underway about 10:45. We go to Masterton, and there's the Farriers Hotel in Masterton. We've got a big car park. We won't be able to fit all our cars in the car park, so we'll be cars surrounded in the vicinity, We're there for 12 p.m. to 2 p.m. Then we're on our way from League 2. We'll be back in Greytown for prize giving at 3 o'clock.
0: I hope the weather is fantastic for you, especially if you've got the top down. That car's probably your dream car, but I'm going to ask, if it's not that car, what would be your absolute dream car? We've got about 10 seconds.
4: My absolute dream car would be one of two cars. It would either be an Aston Martin DB4 GT, or from the late 50s, early 60s, or from the same period of time, a Ferrari 250 short wheelbase.
0: Okay, so you're going full James Bond. Thank you, Malcolm. That is Malcolm Fleming there, who is the organiser of the Dapper Drive in Wairarapa for a good cause there, men's health, including mental health. Now, if you're affected by any of the issues that came up during that conversation, here's a reminder of where you can go to get some help. You can free call or text 1737 anytime to speak to a trained counsellor. That is 1737. Text or call that number. And you can also call 0800 Lifeline, 0800 Lifeline, or text HELP to 4357. 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It is 28 minutes away from 5 now. Anna Mowbray and Ali Williams' new private netball league could bring together two Auckland professional sports franchises. RNZ understands Auckland real estate director and longtime Mystics sponsor Peter Thompson is in talks with the high-profile couple about buying a franchise license for the new league. The move could see the Mystics join forces with the Blues, with the two clubs already sharing a commercial link. Sports editor Dana Johansson joins me now. Oh, this is interesting. What exactly are they planning?
5: Yeah, so we know obviously that netball's undergoing quite a radical restructure with this new private league that's been established. Now, under the new model, the competition will be privately owned and operated, and the franchise licences will be sold to prospective owners. One of those prospective owners is understood to be Peter Thompson. He's of the Barford and Thompson real estate dynasty, I guess you call it, and he's a long-time supporter of all Auckland sport. So he's actually been a sponsor of the Mystics since their establishment, I believe, and he's also part of a private consortium that owns a stake in the Blues, hence why there's this talk of potentially aligning the two franchises. The exact structure of how this would work isn't quite clear yet, but there is a suggestion that some of the netball franchises' back office operations could potentially be shared with the Blues. The Blues themselves aren't confirming a proposal. CEO Carl Budge has said they're open to the idea, but he says they're focus for now is on Super Rugby. But certainly there is discussions going on in the background between Mowbray and Williams and a number of parties to take on these franchise licences, and Thompson is one of the names in the mix.
0: Okay, so some meaningful chatter going on. If it does come together, what could a Blues-aligned netball franchise look like in practice?
5: Yeah, I think that the most obvious possibility is shared infrastructure. So moving the finance, admin, marketing, comms, sponsorship managers all under one roof. And that's kind of an idea that's sort of been mooted for a number of professional sports clubs, whether they want to have a stable of teams or mega franchises, as they're called. And that's, I guess, so they can spread some costs and expertise across multiple teams. And it's not a completely new concept either. It was discussed sort of back in COVID when a lot of sport was sort of rallying around one another, thinking of how they can kind of, I guess, make professional sports more sustainable. But those talks didn't really go anywhere after the kind of COVID enforced lockdown lifted. But the rationale essentially is that you don't need two organisations doing exactly the same administrative and commercial job. So I guess there is the opportunity there. But the bigger question might be around identity, and the Mystics is quite an established netball brand already. So how would that remain part of a broader Blues organisation?
0: And how are plans coming along generally for a new league?
5: Yeah, so Netball New Zealand's accepted this bid. So the broad direction is clear. It's going to be a privately owned netball competition from 27, but you know, a lot of the important details still haven't been finalised. The league still needs to determine, along with the team ownership arrangements, the competition format, the rules, the season dates, the broadcast and sponsorship arrangements. So, yeah, we're still a long way off of having some clarity of what that will look like. Netball New Zealand Chief Executive Jenna Wooten did front a media stand-up last week when Dame Nolene Todor was announced as reappointed as Silver Ferns coach. She said things are on track, so don't stress that we haven't heard anything just yet. But yeah, it might be still some weeks away before we get a bit more clarity.
0: Thank you, Dana. That is sports editor Dana Johansson. In Australia, a high-profile cold case is getting another look after new information and an admission from police that previously searched in the wrong area. This week, volunteers are heading into the West Australian wilderness to conduct a fresh search for four people, including a five-year-old girl, who disappeared from a small town called Nanup nearly 20 years ago. The ABC's Dominic Bayens reports on the latest in a mystery dubbed the Nanup Four.
6: In a stretch of almost impenetrable bushland near the WA town of Northcliff, a citizen search is underway to find answers to one of Australia's most baffling missing persons cases.
7: Right behind us here is a real point of interest.
6: Chantelle McDougall, along with her partner Simon Cadwill, their five-year-old daughter Leela, and their friend Tony Popich, haven't been seen since July 2007. They've become known as the Nanup Four. This week, a team of volunteers will start a new search for them, led by Matt Strickland, the Vice President of Missing Persons Search Team Find Our Lost Loved Ones.
7: There's a lot of work to do, but it's not impossible.
6: Matt Strickland was part of the group which found the remains of missing Belgian hiker Celine Cremer and missing man Peter Willoughby in Tasmania this year.
7: This is something different because we're potentially looking for buried human remains.
6: He's been working with the family of Chantelle and Leela McDougall after the case was the subject of ABC's Expanse podcast, which uncovered police error, new details of coercive control, and evidence pointing to a possible burial site.
8: I'm so grateful to all these people helping because for years it felt like we had no one on our side trying to help us.
6: In the weeks after her daughter disappeared, Kath McDougall believed the four had travelled to Brazil. But she raised the alarm with police when Chantelle failed to contact her. In the ensuing police investigation, it was revealed their bank accounts were untouched and their passports hadn't been used. It was also discovered Simon Cadwill was living under a stolen identity and operating an online cult where he espoused doomsday beliefs and told followers of plans for a murder-suicide. After nearly two decades of hoping for answers, Kath and her husband Jim have driven across the country from their home in regional Victoria to join the search.
8: I want to be really involved. I want to help search if I can, if I'm not a nuisance, and want to be sort of there in amongst it all.
0: And that report was from the ABC. It is 22 minutes away from five now, and you're listening to Checkpoint on RNZ National. A lot of feedback coming in on the government funding concerts, kicking in taxpayer money to get big names to come here. This is our earlier interview with two music industry veterans, I'd say you'd describe them as. This listener says no money for overseas entertainers. That money should go into New Zealand entertainers. Then it would continue circulating in our economy while also bolstering our performers and our own New Zealand popular culture. That one from Gordon. If no, says another, those touring companies are taking money out of New Zealand. All that money, I need cheaper gas and food and power, not concerts that I can't afford to go to. And this one too, absolutely reckless, the government funding overseas music acts, money offshore, local music stymied. Everyone in the music biz knows this was the dumbest place to put the government money. Bitterly disappointed to hear they went against advice, says Liam. And this one too, I'm on the super. Why should my tax money go to give rich pop stars? Also, I'm on my super. I'm not able to afford to go to these concerts. I am angry about this, says Sue. Do keep your feedback coming, 2101 on text, or you can email us, checkpoint@rnz.co.nz.
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2: A cabinet subcommittee meeting has decided not to make a decision until after the election on whether the government should sign a contract to build a liquefied natural gas terminal. Energy Minister Simeon Brown has previously expressed confidence a contract could be signed before the election. Meanwhile, National says there'll also be no decision over the future of the CEO of Fire and Emergency until after the November poll. The minister responsible for Fens, Brooke Van Velden, has previously said she has no confidence in Kerry Gregory after information was withheld about a serious incident in 2021. An inquest into the death of a 12-year-old New Plymouth girl by suspected suicide in 2017 has heard a report 4 years earlier about neglect was not given to police. Detective Sergeant Louise Prendergast said if the information had been passed on, police would have followed it up. The roommate of a woman who alleges she was raped by a Navy lieutenant says she does not believe in the Crown's case. A lieutenant is facing three rape charges after a woman he briefly dated alleged he repeatedly tried to have sex without a condom against her wishes. Residents on Australia's Sunshine Coast are up in arms about the airport's plan to develop hotels, shops, housing and a retirement village on a site between the runway and homes at Marakula. Opponents say it risks destroying the area's local character. Short forecast from Met Service to midnight tomorrow. Northland to Waitomo, also Coromandel, Bay of Plenty and Taupo. Partly cloudy, a few showers clearing south of Auckland this evening and elsewhere early tomorrow. Mainly fine tomorrow with morning frosts. Taranaki, Tomaranui, Whanganui and Taihape, a few showers today. Clearing later, fine and frosty tomorrow morning. Isolated showers return tomorrow afternoon. Gisborne, Hawke's Bay and Wairarapa, showers clearing to fine inland tonight, elsewhere tomorrow. Manawatu to Wellington, also Nelson, Marlborough and Canterbury, showers clearing this afternoon or evening, fine tomorrow with morning frosts. Buller to Westland, fine today, except for showers about Buller, showers spread elsewhere tomorrow. Otago, Southland and Fiordland, isolated showers, but mainly fine in north and central Otago. Showers spread north tomorrow, becoming widespread and possibly heavy about Fiordland, Southland and Clutha. At the Chatham Islands, showers some heavy with hail tomorrow morning. 17 minutes to 5.
0: Nga mihi, let's find out what's happening with traffic on the Motu with Evie Richardson. Evie.
3: Kia ora, Lisa. Well, if you're heading home in Auckland, it's bad news. Traffic's heavy across the motorways. There's delays leaving the city. It's very heavy on the southern, an hour and 10 minutes to Papakura, with traffic backing up between the city centre and Mount Wellington. On the northern, 50 minutes to Silverdale, a bit of a heavy patch at Albany. And on the northwestern, half an hour to Te Atatū. Things are heavy from Western Springs. In Wellington, a few slow patches heading north on State Highway 2. Traffic backed up at Nauranga, and in the Hutt Valley, slow at Melling and Manor Park. And in Christchurch, still a few slow patches on State Highway 76. That's heading in both directions between Lincoln Road and Waltham Road. Any other traffic tips or anything we've missed, you can text us on 2101.
0: Thanks for the update. That is Evie Richardson with traffic. As wildlife flourishes in a fenced Otago eco sanctuary, mahi is ramping up to protect the birds flying the coop. In July, predator-free Dunedin received $3.9 million over 3 years from the Department of Conservation to boost its predator elimination work. Now, that funding means they'll soon be targeting mustelids, rats, rabbits and feral cats lurking around the Orokonui eco sanctuary. Tess Brunton has more.
9: Behind a predator-free fence, Orokonui Eco Sanctuary has become a safe haven for native wildlife. Comms lead Taylor Davies-Colley says there's been a lot of breeding success.
10: For some of these species, like the kakaruwai, to some extent the kaka as well, we're now at a point where we may well be at carrying capacity inside the sanctuary. And so the next stage of their expansion, their return to coastal Otago, will have to involve areas outside of Orokonui.
9: He says they're seeing more kakaruwai outside the fence, but they're not witnessing nesting success. That's where he hopes work to eliminate predators from the surrounding area will make a significant difference.
10: Our ultimate goal is never to be the only place with these manu. Our work ends when there are so many of these birds across the landscape that we have no need to worry about them anymore. That people are woken up by kaka in their backyard before they come to visit Orokonui. And so for that to happen, they need breeding success outside the fence.
9: The HALO project is working on the ground to remove pests for predator-free Dunedin. Its predator-free project manager, Jonah Kitter-Verhoef, says they'll be targeting a range of pests.
11: That's the new frontier. We're very confident now in our approach to possums, and now we're looking to explore, you know, is there synergies and cost savings by doing more species at once? Can we clear areas quicker? Because that's really the goal. We can't keep going back to the same areas to tick off yet another species year after year after year.
9: They'll be using a range of techniques, including rabbit shooting, toxins, live capture devices and AI-assisted trapping.
11: We're also training up another scat detection dog to help us identify residual stoats in particular.
3: And that's Pepper, who's currently in your arms at the moment.
11: Yes, this is our latest asset. He's 10 months old and very keen to get into things.
9: In 2024, a pilot using AI to differentiate predators from native birds was rolled out in the area around Orokonui. Jonah Kitter-Verhoef says they've upgraded their auto-trap network of about 100, which can safely identify between curious kaka, possums and rodents. Predator-free Dunedin project lead Rhys Miller says the funding means they can target multiple species at once.
12: We're going to remove prey first, so the rabbits and rat populations will be reduced to very low numbers. By doing so, the stoats and the feral cats will become increasingly hungry and therefore more vulnerable to our removal techniques.
9: The area will cover from Port Chalmers to Orokonui, Aramoana and Blueskin Bay.
12: We're also going to be testing PAP, sausage, new toxin, in this environment, which will be a first. So it is a bit of a project of firsts, new techniques, new ways of working, on effectively a mainland situation.
9: The project is off the back of the successful removal of possums from the Otago Peninsula after years of hard mahi. But Rhys Miller says not having a fence or a natural barrier like the peninsula will be challenging.
12: One of the key things that we will need to do is to learn how to detect animals quickly, because we will be subject to constant reincursions.
9: Jonah Kitter-Verhoef says the eco sanctuary shows us what predator freedom looks like.
11: The opportunity and what Orokonui provides is a really amazing creche for reseeding the whole landscape with a range of vulnerable species. So it's so exciting to think about the fact we can have all these things that may not have been present on the mainland for sometimes decades, sometimes 150 years or more, and they could again thrive in their natural environment.
9: Predator-free Dunedin hopes the project will help to inform how other parts of the mainland tackle predator elimination.
0: And that was Tess Brunton reporting. Abysmally bad, that's how one business think tank is describing the calibre of policy on offer this election. The New Zealand Initiative is behind an open letter to politicians calling on them to uphold private property and contract rights, and it's asking parties to withdraw some of their policies. More than 50 business leaders have signed it, including from the construction, grocery, property, banking and investment sectors. Now, it comes off the back of proposals to sell off or separate supermarket assets and to buy back the Australian-owned BNZ. The letter says anti-business rhetoric of political leaders is deeply concerning and it makes investors question their choices. Well, joining us now is New Zealand Initiative Executive Director Oliver Hartwich, who wrote the letter. Kia ora, Oliver.
13: Yeah, good afternoon.
0: Abysmally bad. What's wrong with the policies?
13: Well, it's a pattern of policies, really. It seems in this election campaign that policies are proposed because they fly with focus groups, because they poll well. And then it doesn't matter whether they actually comply with the normal principles of good policymaking. And so we've had a sequence of policies proposed in this election campaign from, as you mentioned, buying back the BNZ, selling or nationalizing or splitting supermarket chains, splitting the gen tailors into gen and tailors, and also, of course, re-regulating retirement villages. And that all fits a pattern. There seems to be a lack of respect for property rights, a lack of respect for freedom of contract. And the main criterion for political parties putting forward these proposals seems to be whether the ideas poll well. And we are concerned about that because it sends all the wrong messages about New Zealand as a place for investment.
0: What about respect for individual voters' rights? I mean, National, for example, has said it has put its supermarket policy out there, and if it gets a mandate at the election, then it will carry that forward. So voters get to choose. If they don't like it, they don't vote for that party.
13: Yeah, and maybe voters should not vote for parties actually proposing policies just like that. I mean, voters' rights.
0: Who's going to be left then, Oliver, because most of them have a supermarket policy?
13: Well, the thing is, actually, I think voters should demand better. What politicians are trying to propose now is actually fixing some of the problems that they've created themselves. We know we've got a cost of living crisis because, as we just found out yesterday from the inquiry into the Reserve Bank, we created $70 billion of fresh money during COVID. And of course, that had an impact on the price level. We know we've got problems with our electricity sector and our energy sector more widely because of the oil and gas ban that was introduced by the previous government. We know we've got problems in our affordability with housing prices high because of effects of planning legislation for many decades.
0: So what policies should they be offering, Oliver, if you don't think these ones are the solutions?
13: What we should be doing, for example, for retail is we should make sure that new players can enter into the New Zealand retail market. We should remove the barriers to entry. We should make it easier for the Costcos, the Aldis, the Lidls, the Kauflands, the Tescos, and all the other chains out in the world to consider New Zealand as a safe destination for their investment and actually start a rival supermarket chain here. That is the best way to get competition into the market. The way we're currently doing this is, of course, the opposite. Currently, what we do is actually we're threatening the incumbents with regulation and with interfering in their businesses. Now, for any potential entrant into the New Zealand retail market, that is a signal simply not to come here, because if your investment is not safe from politicians regulating you, why would you consider making a step towards New Zealand?
0: But countries get new laws all the time, right? When thinking changes, things change. RMA restricts property rights. There are other things that are, you know, have regulation around them, like cartel conduct, predatory pricing, anti-competitive agreements, laws that stop monopolies and having all the power in one set of hands. So how is this any different? It's just an extension of that, isn't it?
13: It is not an extension of that, because for the supermarkets, no one has actually accused them of anti-competitive behavior. Not even National does that, and they're proposing to split them up anyway. No, what we really need is we need to have a business environment where it's basically a rules-based order, where we know there is a steadiness of economic policy, where you can rely on the rules and rely on property rights to be steady for years to come. Because otherwise, if these rules and if these property rights are not safe, people simply wouldn't take that step towards investing here.
0: So the people who have signed this letter, they're asking for some of these policies to be withdrawn. Have you had any response yet, Oliver, from the parties?
13: No, we haven't had a response yet. And frankly, it's an election campaign. It would be pretty terrible for a party, of course, to admit now that policies didn't make sense. So I don't really expect them to do that. What I would, however, hope from politicians, at least privately, is to have an acknowledgement that, yeah, okay, they probably went a little bit overboard with poll-driven policy making, and they should stop this now. I really want to have an election campaign fought on decent policy making, decent ideas, a proper discussion on policies, and not stuff that is just thrown at the electorate simply because it polls well.
0: So there were more than 50 business leaders who signed this letter. I mean, what was the response when you sent it out to people?
13: It was an interesting response because I didn't hear from a single person I contacted that they would disagree with the letter. But what I heard more than once was actually that people were afraid to put their names to it.
0: Why are they afraid?
13: Because there seems to be a culture of fear of retribution. I've heard that from several members, really, that they thought the moment you stand up for business and the moment you stand up to politicians, there's a fear of being singled out. Because in the end, of course, as we pointed out in the letter, these are industries under threat of regulation, and nobody wants to fall out with politicians who might be your next regulator or your next minister.
0: Okay, so did they name any names? Who do they think is going to come after them if they put their name on the letter?
13: Well, I mean, it's pretty obvious. I mean, if you look at the policies
0: we're talking
13: about... No, it's not
0: to me. Who did they say?
13: Exactly. You know which party has proposed, for example, to split the gin tailors. You know which party has proposed to do something about retail. It is relatively obvious which parties we're talking about.
0: Do they think it's that petty that if they object to, for example, the National Party's policy around splitting up the supermarkets, that the politicians are going to exact some kind of revenge?
13: Yes, and by the way, I would not say this is a single party issue. We've had this for many years under this current government, but also under the previous government. There seems to be a problem actually in the communications between business and politics, because politics in the end always sits at the decision-making process. And businesses fear, actually, that in this small market of ours, there is always a problem with being singled out in the end.
0: Okay. So in terms of singling out, can you help me with this? In your letter, you say there is anti-business rhetoric from some political leaders. Which ones?
13: Well, it's the same political leaders who are telling us, for example, that the cost of living is too high, supermarkets prices are too high, and something needs to be done. So they're basically blaming the supermarkets for exploiting customers. And that's the kind of anti-business rhetoric, when in fact, we can show that basically going back through the decades, retail prices have not gone up beyond normal inflation levels. So actually, you can't make that case that actually they're being exploited. We can also compare the profit margins in our retail sector internationally, and we can find that New Zealand is actually not unusual when it comes to profit margins. I mean, when you look at, for example, the number two in the market, the Woolworths chain, they publish their profitability figures, and actually they don't seem to be overperforming. In fact,
0: Oliver, yes. We're going to have to leave it there, but it's been an interesting conversation. Thank you so much for joining us. That is Oliver Hartwich, who is the Executive Director of the New Zealand Initiative. They're behind that letter to political parties from business leaders. US President Donald Trump has certainly shaken up geopolitics, and today he addressed leaders from 193 UN member states gathered in New York for the General Assembly. From the Middle East to Greenland to Cuba, President Trump says he was taking action where others had only talked, making peace and addressing difficult issues. He also wants to rename artificial intelligence as superintelligence. The BBC's North America editor Sarah Smith reports.
14: Donald Trump has no great respect for the United Nations. Today he accused it of imposing a far-left agenda, but he does relish the global platform it gives him, using it to justify his war in Iran.
15: Will a deal be made with Iran that lets them rebuild and create a far greater country than it ever was before? Maybe one of the greatest in the Middle East or even the world? Or do I annihilate the Islamic Republic and do it quickly, never giving them a chance to kill and destroy people and countries again?
14: He is still claiming to be a peacemaker while making a number of threats, including against crime cartels in South America he said other presidents had ignored.
15: But not anymore. We're reasserting American power, including American military power where necessary, in our region and around the world to create a safer future for all of us. It's happening, and it's happening quickly.
14: He's already set his sights on another country he thinks requires a regime change.
15: My administration is also seeking a fundamental change in the situation in Cuba, where the communist regime is under great pressure. It's failing like never before, and it will fall.
14: As the Cuban representatives walked out in protest, he said,
15: "Communism will never be coming to America, but freedom will be coming to Cuba, and safety and security will be coming to Mexico."
0: And that report was from the BBC's North America editor, Sarah Smith. Now, still to come after the news at 5, fire and fury, the union calls for another inquiry into fens.
16: What I'm most scared of is that someone will ring 111 one day and we won't be able to make them.
0: A tragic turn in Southland where a baby has died days after two teens appeared in court. We will speak to our South Island reporter. Computer says no. Turns out a failed immigration IT upgrade cost more than $50 million. Earl Spencer is forced to apologise over an error in his book. And a man who could turn imagination into images, the life of a much-loved children's author and illustrator, is celebrated. And there's no dressing up some company results. Stand by for Business Laid Bare with Beckford.
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2: RNZ News at 5. Kia ora, good afternoon. I'm Todd Zaner. The Chief Ombudsman's requested an urgent meeting with the head of the Education Ministry. John Allen says he has significant concerns about allegations that ministry staff tried to circumvent the Official Information Act. Our education correspondent John Gerritsen reports.
17: The Ombudsman's acting after a whistleblower shared a video of a ministry manager telling staff not to mention in writing feedback that had come from the Education Minister's office about draft secondary school curriculums. The person who shared the footage told RNZ it was not an isolated incident. John Allen says if that's true, it would undermine public trust and confidence in the ministry and the OIA. He's asked to meet the Secretary for Education, Alan McGregor-Reed, and is considering a broader investigation under the Ombudsman Act.
2: Police say a young child who was injured in the Southland town of Ototo has died this afternoon in Starship Hospital. They're now treating the death as homicide investigation. Police say a man and a woman, both aged 19, who'd previously been charged in relation to the incident, are expected to face further charges. Emergency services were called on Sunday evening and the child was taken to hospital in a critical condition. Labour's health spokesperson Aisha Verrill is shocked that the government's claiming victory on the health data. Health Minister Simeon Brown says progress is being made after its five health targets improved in the quarter to June, at a national level at least. They include wait times for emergency departments, specialists and elective operations. The statistics don't cover this winter, and Ms. Verrill says Mr. Brown should be taking that into account in his response.
18: Well, I've never seen as bad a winter in the health system. So to call people waiting in hospital corridors, the situation in Gisborne, Wellington, Palmerston North, Christchurch, Middlemore being so dangerous and calling that a win is rubbish.
2: Some parts of the country went backwards in the latest statistics. New Zealand First Leader Winston Peters says the Ministry of Business, Innovation and Employment boss Nick Blakely should have stood down during an inquiry into its botched immigration IT upgrade. The ministry's chief executive was before a select committee this morning, revealing the cancelled project costs have blown out to $50 million, and that figure could climb. Winston Peters says Nick Blakely should have stood down while the Public Service Commission investigates what went on.
19: This is dismissal stuff, in my view, but wait for the pending inquiry.
2: Nick Blakely was found in contempt of Parliament last month for deliberately misleading MPs about the failed IT projects. He offered his resignation, but Public Service Commissioner Sir Brian Roach turned it down because Mr. Blakely was new in his role and had unreservedly apologised. The Prime Minister's dismissing the new book by investigative journalist Nikki Hager, saying people don't care about it. Dirty Work focuses on the taxpayers' union and its influence on politics, saying it's an attempt to shift New Zealand to the hard right. He argues the organisation used anti-Māori racism as a political tool. Christopher Luxon was asked if he agreed that the taxpayers' union engaged in race-baiting policies.
20: Can I be really honest with you? I do not care about some left-wing journalist, Nikki Hager, and I also don't care about the Taxpayers' Union. What I care about is what people out there care about, which is actually getting the show on the road and actually getting it into an FTA in place, making sure we get resource management laws in place is a good thing.
2: Mr. Luxon says the Taxpayers' Union is no fan of the National Party and he doesn't have much to do with them. An AI-generated Voyager broadband advertisement has been criticised for stereotyping Māori and Pacifica people in a harmful way. The ad, which appeared on YouTube, showed two brown men making animalistic noises before attacking a white man over their frustrations about lagging internet. The ad has since been removed. A representative for Voyager Broadband says there was no racial intent behind the concept, but that they're reviewing their processes. Two people have been critically injured in West Auckland this afternoon. Emergency services were called to the scene at the intersection of Bahari Drive and Swanson Road in Ranui just before 3:30. They've been taken to North Shore Hospital. St John could not say how the pair were injured and police have been approached for comment. 900 Roman coins found by an amateur archaeologist in a field near Cologne have gone on public display in Germany. The hoard of silver denaria, or EI, is believed to be the biggest form from the time of Emperor Hadrian ever discovered in the country. Their value at the time was equal to around 6 years' wages for a Roman soldier. In sport, the Black Caps will be without a key all-rounder for the start of their highly anticipated home series against India. Bridget Tunnicliffe reports.
4: Rachin Ravindra has been left out of the T20 squad after dislocating his shoulder, but is expected to return for the one-day series in November, which will be then followed by two tests. 13 players from the squad that finished runners-up to India in this year's T20 World Cup have been named, including Michael Bracewell and Adam Milne, who were sidelined from the tournament with injury. Hard-hitting openers Tim Seifert and Finn Allen will be reunited at the top of the order for the five T20 internationals. The first match is on October 22nd in Christchurch.
2: New Zealand Rugby will hold a critical summer tomorrow as it faces major decisions over the future of Super Rugby and the national provincial competition. New Zealand Rugby and its stakeholders will meet in Wellington to discuss the governing body's financial position as it seeks to cut $20 million a year in costs. A confidential New Zealand Rugby document seen by RNZ outlines three proposals for the domestic game, including merging the Super Rugby clubs with the main provincial unions or replacing Super Rugby and the NPC with a new competition. And Red Bull have thanked Liam Lawson for his professionalism after stepping in for the last three Formula One races. The New Zealand driver will return to racing bulls, with French driver Isaac Hadjar ready to return for this weekend's Azerbaijan Grand Prix, having recovered from a wrist injury. That's the news.
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2: Short forecast from Met Service to midnight tomorrow, Thursday, Northland to Waitomo, also for Coromandel, Bay of Plenty and Taupo, partly cloudy, a few showers clearing south of Auckland this evening, and elsewhere early tomorrow, mainly fine tomorrow with morning frosts. Taranaki, Tomaranui, Whanganui and Taihape, a few showers today, clearing later, fine and frosty tomorrow morning, isolated showers return tomorrow afternoon. Gisborne, Hawke's Bay and Wairarapa, showers clearing to fine inland tonight, elsewhere tomorrow. Manawatū to Wellington, also for Nelson, Marlborough and Canterbury, showers clearing, fine tomorrow with morning frosts. Buller to Westland, fine today except for some showers about Buller, showers spread elsewhere tomorrow. Otago, Southland and Fiordland, isolated showers but mainly fine in north and central Otago. Showers spread north tomorrow, becoming widespread and possibly heavy about Fiordland, Southland and Clutha. At the Chatham Islands, showers some heavy with hail tomorrow morning. 8 minutes past five.
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0: No mai hoki mai ko Lisa Owen tēnei. Police say a young child who was critically injured in the Southland town of Ōtautō has died in Starship Children's Hospital. Emergency services were called to a property in Ōtautō on Sunday night where the child was found. Otago Southland reporter Tess Brunton joins us now. Tess, what can you tell us?
25: Police are now treating the death of the young child as a homicide investigation. We've heard from Detective Inspector Stu Harvey, who says the young child was transported to hospital in a critical condition on Sunday night. They were later then flown to Starship Hospital in Auckland, but police confirmed that this afternoon they died. Police have said that a man and a woman, both aged 19, who've already been previously charged in relation to this, are expected to face further charges. Now, Stu Harvey has said that police know that the tragic incident is no likely going to be, no doubt, to be felt widely in the Ōtautō community. I mean, this is a small community, about a 40-minute drive from Invercargill, close-knit, and it is hitting hard. But Stu Harvey says police will be providing reassurance over the coming days and will also be supporting the child's wider family as it goes through the courts.
0: And Tess, you were in court on Monday. What happened?
25: So in court, we heard the child was not likely to recover. There were two 19-year-olds that were accused of harming the child. They appeared before Judge Russell Walker in the Invercargill District Court on Monday. Now, the charge that they both faced was wounding with intent to cause grievous bodily harm. At the time, both the man and the woman who have interim name suppression stood in the dock together. They were both wearing blue boiler suits and were separated by a police officer who was in between them. They were denied bail and were remanded in custody until the 6th of October. But the judge did say that they could appear earlier if they both have lawyers, given that there is some questions around interim name suppression, as well as if they wanted to apply for bail. Now, the Crown Prosecutor, Mary Jane Thompson, opposed the pair's bail, saying that the child was not likely to recover. Judge Walker also said to the pair that you're both in the same position. This is a really serious charge before the court. Now, the name suppression was granted, as it did happen in a small community where the man's family also resides. And it was one of the interesting things about the charging documents is that it was the actual time of the offence was set over nearly a month of time. So it is certainly something that will be going back to the court soon. And when it goes back, the next court appearance is also meant to be addressing that interim name suppression.
0: Thank you, Tess. That is our Otago Southland reporter, Tess Brunton. It is 11 minutes past five now. Kia mo tonu mai. Do stay with us. You're listening to Checkpoint on RNZ National. The Firefighters Union is calling for an inquiry into the management of Fire and Emergency New Zealand. New Zealand Professional Firefighters Union members have handed over a petition to politicians in Wellington today, demanding action. This comes a week after Internal Affairs Minister Brooke Van Velden declared that she had no confidence in the FEN's chief executive, and a damning Select Committee report revealed organisational failings. Anya Fielding reports.
5: Seems to be a lot of money going sideways and a lot of money going upwards. The people at the top need to be more accountable.
6: Our morale is really, really low at the moment. Appliances are falling apart and we've got to have some accountability.
7: The fleet inquiry has come out and it's detailed a lot of failings and mismanagement of our fleet, but that's only just the tip of the iceberg of our problems. We've got staffing issues, we've got no live fire training facilities, not having had a pay rise since 2023.
8: Members of the New Zealand Professional Firefighters Union have gathered today at the steps of Parliament to hand over a petition with more than 50,000 signatures demanding an inquiry into FENS. Union Secretary Kurt Walsh says he wants answers.
7: I've been a career firefighter for 10 years and I was a volunteer previously for 8, so a long time, and it's the worst I've ever seen it.
8: President Joe Stanley says his biggest concern is the risk to the public posed by mismanagement.
10: We've seen fire trucks deployed to emergencies that can't make it there. We heard our Deputy National Commander, Deputy Chief Executive Megan Stifler, talk about a network of trucks that doesn't exist. What I'm most scared of is that someone will ring 111 one day and we won't be able to make it.
8: The petition has revealed several areas of cross-party consensus. Greens MP Chloe Swarbrick says she spent time with crews at the Pitt Street Station in Auckland.
24: In the mess hall, there is a photo of when the Queen came to visit decades ago, and all of our fire trucks are lined up. There were more operational heavy aerials then there are now. And what you guys deserve is a government that is willing to come to the table to properly resource and back all of you.
8: The Green Party says it supports a review into FENS and supports putting it under the Minister of Emergency Response Management's portfolio. Labour has also committed to a full review into FENS funding if elected. Internal Affairs spokesperson Limeonga Lydia Sosene says her party supports firefighters.
26: Labour will commit to extending the presumptive cover of ACC to our firefighters who do not have to prove that their work-related injuries and illnesses have come from firefighting. We've heard your concerns.
8: National announced its own three-point plan earlier today to make FENS a government agency, provide extra health support for volunteers, and get fire trucks into service. National's emergency management spokesperson Mark Mitchell says the plan won't require any extra money and will be funded entirely within the FENS baseline. MP Tim Costley says a reset is needed rather than more cash.
27: When you look at them spending 33 odd million on 30 fire trucks, none are in use today. 12 of them haven't even been handed over to FENS. 17 are sitting in the country not in use. We're not sure if the water pump's going to work. That's the kind of situation that we can fix. It's not a funding issue here, it's an operational issue.
8: But Union President Joe Stanley doesn't agree.
10: It's both a funding issue and a mismanagement issue. There is a significant amount of money that goes to Fire and Emergency New Zealand every year. It's been used inappropriately and not focused solely on delivering what our communities need. Also, we respond to a lot of emergencies that aren't funded as a part of the levy.
8: Brooke Van Velden has questions about using insurance levies to fund emergency services.
3: I personally don't believe that it's appropriate, so I'd like to ask the National Party, will they find up to $850 million extra in potentially new taxation? Or if not, where else will they get that money from?
8: New Zealand Professional Firefighters Union members went on strike for an hour today, for the 64th time since industrial action started 2 years ago.
0: And that report was from Anya Fielding. It is almost 16 minutes past five now. Let's get to some of your feedback on our earlier interview regarding concerts and taxpayer money going towards those concerts. Robbie Williams.

0: rather than going overseas. Jenny, though, says, I think that spending taxpayer money on events is disgusting. These events are overhyped. And Jenny says, by the way, the name of this country is New Zealand. Let us know your thoughts on that one. 2101 on text. New Zealand, Aotearoa, or both. How do you feel about that? We would love to hear from you. Ukraine President Volodymyr Zelensky has met with US President Donald Trump in New York amid fears Russia is planning to intensify attacks on Ukraine's power facilities. Russia has ramped up the use of jet-powered drones, which are much harder to shoot down, and Kiev is now in a race, to develop ways to counter them. The BBC's Abdul Jalil Abdurasilov joined Ukrainian air defense units trying to combat this new threat.
1: A missile shoots into the sky, leaving a long white tail behind. Seconds pass very slowly. Destroyed, reports a Ukrainian soldier having spotted in the distance a black plume of smoke from the explosion. His unit has successfully shot down a Russian jet-powered drone. These new drones are much harder to intercept, so for now, Ukrainian forces primarily use fighter jets or Western-provided air defense systems to stop them. They might be very effective, but far too costly to use against a much cheaper threat.
2: Антенна відеопередавача, акумуляторний відсік.
1: Soldiers from the 96th Air Defense Brigade show me their drone interceptors, regarded a breakthrough technology just a year ago. A bullet-shaped device helped the Ukrainian military to shoot down up to 95% of Russian drones. But it's simply too slow against the new type of threat, says the crew commander Madzi.
3: The speed of jet-powered drones is 300 to 500 kilometers per hour, which is twice as fast as our interceptors.
4: This is like a cat and mouse game. We are inventing something, Russia is trying to invent counteraction, and vice versa.
1: Andriy Gritsenyuk, the head of Brave One, Ukraine's main defense technology alliance.
4: And right now, more than 20 companies are building very fast drone interceptors on different levels of readiness. And out of them, six companies, members of Brave One, already deployed to the combat.
5: And how effective are they?
4: We have already a number of successfully destroyed Shahed and Banderols. So we see that the trend is positive.
1: Ukrainian engineers believe that it's only a matter of time before they effectively shoot down jet-powered drones on a regular basis. But the challenge of this war is to predict and prepare for future threats that do not exist yet.
0: And that report was from the BBC's Abdul Jalil Abdurasilov. It is 20 past five now, and you're listening to Checkpoints on RNZ National. So much to talk about today, so do get in touch. 2101 on text. We love hearing from you. Let us know your thoughts on whether political parties should withdraw their policies around supermarkets. And also, let me know about the name of this country, New Zealand, Aotearoa. Which one do you like? Which one don't you? And why? You can email us, checkpoint@rnz.co.nz.
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7: A homicide investigation has been launched after a child who was injured in the Southland town of Ototo on Sunday died in Starship Hospital this afternoon. A man and a woman, both aged 19, have already been charged in relation to the incident and are now expected to face further charges. Labour says recognition of a Palestinian state will help to give Palestinians a voice in their future. Party's election foreign policy includes recognising the state of Palestine and placing economic sanctions on Israel. President Donald Trump's told the United Nations General Assembly that he faces a big decision on whether to strike Iran again or pursue a peace deal. He told the New York meeting that he could annihilate the Islamic Republic if the conflict isn't resolved. And Iwi's offering to help the Pahiatua Medical Centre after six staff resigned this week over a high workload and patient safety. The Tararua Clinic has almost 5,000 patients on its books, and some are

0: waiting 3 months for appointments. The final phase of the police handover of mental health patients at emergency departments is underway. Originally, Phase 4 aimed to cut the handover time to 15 minutes, but Health NZ says 30 minutes is more realistic and safer. The phased pullback is designed to reduce the presence of police at non-crime mental health events. Short forecast from Met Service. Northland to Waitomo, also Coromandel, Bay of Plenty and Taupo, partly cloudy. A few showers clearing south of Auckland this evening and elsewhere early tomorrow. Mainly fine tomorrow with morning frosts. Taranaki, Tomaranui, Whanganui and Taihape. A few showers today, clearing later. Fine and frosty tomorrow morning. Isolated showers return tomorrow afternoon. Gisborne, Hawke's Bay and Wairarapa, showers clearing to fine inland tonight and elsewhere tomorrow. Manawatu to Wellington, also Nelson, Marlborough and Canterbury, showers clearing, fine tomorrow with morning frosts. Buller to Westland, fine today except for some showers about Buller, the showers spread elsewhere tomorrow. Otago, Southland and Fiordland, isolated showers but mainly fine in north and central Otago. Showers spread north tomorrow, becoming widespread and possibly heavy about Fiordland, Southland and Clutha. And at the Chatham Islands, showers, some heavy with hail tomorrow morning. It's 23 past five.
1: Ngā mihi e hoa, let's find out what's happening with traffic around the Motu with Evie Richardson.
2: Kia ora, Lisa. In Auckland, traffic's still very heavy across the motorways. Rush hour traffic has built up with delays leaving the city. On the southern, it's an hour to Papakura, heaviest between the city centre and Mount Wellington. On the northern, 50 minutes to Silverdale, traffic's building over the Harbour Bridge and a bit of a heavy patch at Albany. And on the northwestern, 35 minutes to Te Atatū, very heavy from Western Springs. In Wellington, a few slow patches heading north towards the Hutt Valley on State Highway 2. It's slow at Melling and from Manor Park to Trentham. And in Christchurch, still a few slow patches on State Highway 76. That's in both directions between Lincoln Road and Waltham Road. Any other traffic tips, you can text us on 2101.
1: Thank you, Evie. Evie Richardson there with your traffic update. Parliament is just half an hour away from wrapping up for the year. And for the term of the 54th Parliament, as MPs ready themselves to hit the campaign trail for the next 6 weeks, the adjournment debate is well underway, with each side landing their final blows. But the usual fun and fireworks are missing in action. Political reporter Lauren Crimp is at Parliament and joins us now. Lauren, hit us with the highlights.
3: Well, there aren't too many, to be honest, Lisa. I'm sorry to disappoint. Nothing too spicy at all. Usually these debates can be a bit of a laugh, as you say, but as we know, MPs are already in, as it seems, quite serious campaign mode, and there's been no exception in the House this afternoon. Christopher Luxon began the debate by crowing about the coalition's successes and throwing shade on the other side's track record on just about everything you can imagine: health, education, crime, and of course the economy. You will not be surprised, Lisa. We heard National's magic three words, no new taxes, a number of times. They even got the chorus going, with all of the MPs echoing that each time it was brought up. Now, Christopher Luxon also said something rather curious. I'll quote him. He says, "Make no mistake, this is a policy election." We're a little bit unclear as to what he means by that. I'd have thought every election was about the policies each party brings to the table. So that's a bit of a question that we have for him. Look, in response, we heard Chris Hipkins saying that traditionally the Prime Minister's speech is lighthearted and contains some humour, and he was worried until Christopher Luxon started running through his track record. The humour arrived unexpectedly. Chris Hipkins' speech was largely just a criticism of the government, saying that it is out of touch with New Zealanders and that it's also out of time to turn things around for New Zealanders, particularly those struggling with the cost of living crisis. So we've heard from all the party leaders, and we are getting into other MPs now. It's mostly been barbs being thrown back and forth across the aisle, but on a positive note, we did have many MPs speaking glowingly of the baristas at Parliament's Cafe for keeping them going this term.
1: Let's move on to MB. The boss is back under fire again. This is over the IT project that was a fail. What has happened now?
3: Yeah, that's right. Nick Blakely, MB's chief executive, was up bright and early this morning, sitting in front of MPs by 8 o'clock to discuss again those failed IT projects at Immigration New Zealand. Just to remind our listeners, Nick Blakely was found in contempt of Parliament last month for deliberately misleading MPs about these failed IT projects. He did not divulge during Select Committee hearing that they had been cancelled. Now, at the time that all of this was sort of blowing up a few months ago, the figure was around $30 million of these failed and since abandoned projects. So nothing, $30 million, nothing to show for it. Today, we have learned that's leapt to $50 million. And Nick Blakely says he cannot make any promises that that figure won't continue to climb. He, speaking to the committee this morning, he says he deeply regrets the position that MB has found itself in. And he recognises that it has a mountain to climb to rebuild the trust and confidence of the Select Committee and of Parliament. It's worth noting, Lisa, Nick Blakely did offer his resignation to the Public Service Commissioner, Sir Brian Roche, when he was found in contempt of Parliament. But Sir Brian Roche actually turned that down, saying Nick Blakely had been fresh into his job when all of this happened, and he had also since unreservedly apologised for his actions.
1: So what has the minister had to say?
3: Well, we put some of this to New Zealand First. The minister, Lisa. Yes, the minister in charge, Erica Stanford. She says she is extremely disappointed. She didn't seem particularly surprised, though, about this revelation, given the lengthy history of the saga. It just seems to keep getting worse. Erica Stanford has no confidence that $50 million is the end of it. She says that she is expecting Nick Blakely himself to hold people accountable, and also referred to the Public Service Commission inquiry, which is being run by Michael Heron KC. She hopes, she expects that will also result in accountability, because no one yet has lost their job or had any, I guess, sort of punishment for this disaster. Asked whether she has confidence in Nick Blakely following the revelation of this new $50 billion figure, Erica Stanford says, "I have confidence in Nick Blakely for now." She says she's always said that she's awaiting the outcome of that Heron review, and that will effectively make her mind up. So that review, we understand, won't actually be delivered until after the election. We're told it is very complex, and Michael Heron KC is taking his time to make sure that he gets things right.
1: Thank you, Lauren. Good luck with the final minutes of the official parliamentary period for this term. That was our political reporter, Lauren Crimp, joining us live from Parliament. Let's head to sport now. Countdown is on to a blockbuster home summer of cricket. Oh, there's some people around here who are pretty excited, Jonty. The Black Caps today named their first squad for the T20 series against India, starting on October 22nd. And Jonty Dine is in the studio. Who made the cut, Jonty?
4: Yeah, well, it's a pretty strong-looking New Zealand side picked to take on the world champs, Lisa. Mitch Santner, he's been named captain of a 16-man squad, and it includes the returns of Adam Milne and Michael Bracewell, both having missed the World Cup with injury, while Jimmy Neesham and Ish Sodhi were left out of the team. So some tougher missions and some big guns back, but there will be one key figure missing, Russian Ravindra. He will miss the T20s after dislocating his shoulder during a promo shoot where he was diving on a mat to take a catch. Now, Ravindra has a bit of a history of unique injuries. In 2025, he was ruled out of the Chapel Hadley after crashing into an advertising board while training. And just a few months earlier, he had taken a cricket ball to the face and split his forehead open, mistiming a catch, as Rob Walters said.
5: He tends to find unconventional ways to injure himself, Richard. So, these things happen. So, sort of fulfilling his commercial obligations and freakish things. So, we wouldn't have promo work like that the eve before, you know, a test or a major game. I think the placement was fine. These are the bizarre things that happen. I mean, you know, if he tripped over a sidewalk and did his ankle, you know, would I tell him not to walk? You know, it's like, it's just something that happens. I think all the measures were taken to protect the players, and we probably learned something out of it, but just to leave it where it is, really.
4: Yeah, so one out of their control. So unfortunately, Ravindra unavailable until the ODIs, but still a very quality squad, which will take on the powerhouse Indians.
1: And speaking of India, they only just scraped past Japan last night.
4: They did, yes. Spared a bit of embarrassment against the world's 41st ranked team in a 5-over-a-side thriller in Sanur. So this was Japan's first match against a top 10 nation. And while rain spoiled the party a bit, there was just enough cricket played for Japan to give India a serious scare.
6: First opportunity for Japan to play a full member nation.
7: Look at Charlie go! Celebration says it all. Spin it to win it for Japan so far. Picking up the 3 wickets.
8: Tough going for the Indian team at the moment.
7: Team India gets 32 runs on board, but for Japan, all smiles because they picked up the 4 wickets.
9: Last ball, swings at it, but he's going to miss out. For a long period of this rain-curtailed game, Japan flirted with flight, and then eventually the double world champions came and had a painful date with gravity.
6: Japan falling just 2 runs short.
4: Yeah, so India just survived the Japan challenge. Not without controversy, though. Late in the game, there were a couple of wides called against India, despite the batter trying a reverse sweep. And instead of accepting the call, the Indian players berated the umpire until it was reversed. So this has sparked quite a bit of outrage in the cricket world. Many accusing the Indian players of bullying their way to the win, excuse me. But whatever your view, the record books won't be changed. It remains a win for India. But Japan certainly made them look mortal ahead of their tour to our shores.
1: Thank you, Jonty. That is Jonty Dine there with sport. It is 27 minutes away from 6 now, and you're listening to Checkpoint on RNZ National. It is time for the business news. Ko take hoa in INA called Giles Beckford. Giles, KMD Brands, Kathmandu. I can't go with the new name, you know. It's had a shocker of a latest result. Yeah, tell us more. Yeah.
10: It was a full-on bottom line loss of $414 million. That's right, $414 million. And that was largely because of $463 million in write-downs of its three main businesses, Rip Curl, Kathmandu, and Oboes. And although they say it's a non-cash impairment, and you will see that in company results every time there's a write-down. It's a non-cash impairment, but the point is that these companies paid that sort of money at the beginning when they bought the businesses. So somewhere along the line, they've lost it. Sweep away all the fog of write-downs and values and the like. It's a $9 million loss for KMD Brands. They've been doing all they can, cutting costs, shutting down shops. They say there is some interest in perhaps parts of the business. They're still talking to some people who expressed an interest in perhaps buying either Rip Curl or Oboes or something like that. But you have to say, for what was once a famous New Zealand name, Kathmandu, and which everybody went to, which seems to have a perennial sale, it's tough times, and it has been that way for the past 3 or 4 years. And I just think there's a Kathmandu branch down here in central Wellington, and there are 4 other substantial outdoor goods retailers within about 300 metres of it. Which shows you just how tight it is and how tough it is in the sector. But they say early sales in the new year suggest things are on the improvement. Their sales are up around 7% or thereabouts. So perhaps there are some brighter times coming. But for now and for the foreseeable future, anybody who's a shareholder there can probably not expect to see any dividends.
1: And big ratings agency Standard & Poor's has upgraded New Zealand's economic outlook. You say a shade. Define a shade.
10: A shade is about 0.2%, about the same shade that we had last week in GDP increase for the second quarter. They just say, look, things look to be improving here, right? They acknowledge that there are obviously significant challenges from higher oil prices. This is in the context of their view of the Asia-Pacific region, which they say generally is doing passably well. Right? It's not brilliant, but it's doing passably well. For most of the countries, there's an element of growth being driven by AI and technology. For Australia and New Zealand in particular, it's basically our commodity exports which are driving our growth. So they're actually saying that our growth for the next couple of years should be around 2.5%, which is about the industry average amongst economic forecasters. Somewhere between 2 to 3% seems to be where we're settling at the moment. But of course, it is totally contingent on how long and how high oil prices stay and the impact that they have going through into prices, and with it, what reserve banks do in raising interest rates, which, of course, is a big dampener of economic growth.
1: Giles, take us for a spin around the markets.
10: Our local top 50 index, after a couple of solid days of gains, a 54-point dip. That's about 0.4%. On the currency side, New Zealand dollar, it is sitting just above a three-month low at 50. Just above 57 US cents, just a smidgen above that, 80.2 Australian. I can tell you that Brent crude oil has dipped below $100. It's $99 a barrel, but don't expect to see that flow through to petrol pump prices anytime soon.
1: Thank you, Giles. Giles Beckford there with your business news. Let's get to a bit of your feedback now. A lot of it coming in tonight on various issues. We'll start with business, seeing as we're in that space. I spoke to the New Zealand Institute Executive Director, Oliver Hartwich, earlier in the program. About 50 business leaders have signed a letter to political parties, and they say that they're not happy with some policies on private property and contract rights. This obviously stems from the whole supermarket proposal, potentially splitting assets. And it's not just one party that has those policies. The letter says that anti-business rhetoric is deeply concerning and it makes investors question their choices. Frank has got in touch. Oliver Hartwich from the New Zealand Initiative has a colossal cheek, essentially demanding all parties have identical property and business policies. Isn't that essentially a one-party state, like communism, says Frank? Another says, what about respect for people realising finally that the neoliberals sold them down the gurgler and it's time to take back control of businesses that taxpayer funds built? Your gentleman, Oliver, should butt out, this listener says. But someone else says, I wonder if Oliver would want to run the country. I would vote for him. And someone else says, splitting up the supermarkets would create more stability for new entrants, not less. And this one too, Oliver, brilliant, outstanding, intelligent response. Thank you, Oliver. On the subject of Aotearoa and New Zealand, someone took exception, I think, to me using the word Aotearoa. This listener says, I'm proud to be a Pākehā living in Aotearoa, New Zealand. Another listener says, we live in New Zealand and nowhere else. This too, from an old Pākehā, for the next 5 years, I want to call it Aotearoa, New Zealand. And then Steve reckons after the initial 5 years, drop the New Zealand bit and just go with Aotearoa. And someone else says, I love the sound of Aotearoa when spoken. It is a beautiful and distinctive word. I also look forward to our country being known internationally as Aotearoa. And hey, our athletes will get to march into the next Olympic stadium as the 8th nation, rather than waiting for the current 142nd spot, said Chris from Devonport. You're so practical, Chris, and that is an interesting thing that you raise. But someone else says, our country is New Zealand, we're not USA, where Trump just renames places and countries and lakes, etc. That from Linda. Thank you for your feedback. 20 to 6 now, and you're listening to Checkpoint on RNZ National. 21011 on text if you want to keep it coming. You can also email checkpoint@rnz.co.nz.
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0: The death of a child who was critically injured in the Southland town of Ōtautō on Sunday is now being treated as a homicide investigation. A man and a woman, both aged 19, already face charges which are likely to be upgraded. New Zealand First Leader Winston Peters says the head of the Ministry of Business, Innovation and Employment should have been stood down during the inquiry into the ministry's botched immigration IT upgrade. During a select committee meeting today, CEO Nick Blakely revealed the cancelled project has cost $50 million so far. Labour's health spokesperson's questioning how the government can claim victory with the latest health data when it doesn't include the problems faced this winter. Health Minister Simeon Brown says on a national level, progress is being made on wait times for emergency departments, specialists and elective operations, but Aisha Verrill says the statistics don't cover the past few months when hospitals and emergency departments were under so much pressure. Environment Canterbury's declaring the region's nitrate emergency over. The emergency status was put in place a year ago when nitrate levels in drinking water climbed, breaching the national standards in some places. And South Australia's offering a $1 million reward for anyone who can provide critical information about the disappearance of four-year-old Gus Lamont. It's been almost a year since the boy disappeared from his home on a vast outback property. Short forecast from Met Service to midnight tomorrow, Northland to Waitomo, also Coromandel, Bay of Plenty and Taupo, partly cloudy. A few showers clearing south of Auckland this evening and elsewhere early tomorrow, mainly fine tomorrow with morning frosts. Taranaki, Taumarunui, Whanganui and Taihape, a few showers today, clearing later. Fine and frosty tomorrow morning, isolated showers return tomorrow afternoon. Gisborne, Hawke's Bay and Wairarapa, showers clearing to fine inland tonight and elsewhere tomorrow. Manawatu to Wellington, also Nelson, Marlborough and Canterbury, showers clearing, fine weather tomorrow with morning frosts. Buller to Westland, fine today except for showers about Buller. The showers spread elsewhere tomorrow. For Otago, Southland and Fiordland, isolated showers but mainly fine in north and central Otago. Showers spread north tomorrow, becoming widespread and possibly heavy about Fiordland, Southland and Clutha. At the Chatham Islands, showers some heavy with hail tomorrow morning. 16.5 to 6.
1: Nga mihi, let's find out what's happening with traffic around the Motu. Evie Richardson is back.
2: Kia ora, Lisa. If you're heading home in Auckland, traffic is still heavy leaving the city on the motorways. A few delays on the southern, it's an hour to Papakura. Very heavy between the city centre and Mount Wellington. On the northern, it's 45 minutes to Silverdale. Traffic's still building over the Harbour Bridge and through to Waido. On the northwestern, half an hour to Te Atatū. In Wellington, on State Highway 1, it's heavy southbound into the city between Thorndon and Te Aro. And on State Highway 2, a slow patch from Manor Park to Trentham. And in Christchurch, still a few slow patches on State Highway 76 in both directions between Lincoln Road and Waltham Road. Any other traffic tips, you can text us on 2101.
1: Thank you, Evie. Evie Richardson with traffic. Let's head to the UK now, where we're joined by our correspondent, Lucy Thompson. Lucy, your Prime Minister, Andy Burnham, has met with the US President Donald Trump. This is on the sidelines at the UN General Assembly. How did that go?
12: Well, Lisa, it was a rather successful meeting for Andy Burnham, with Donald Trump hailing him as a great prime minister when the pair met face to face for the first time in New York. Of course, Trump can be somewhat unpredictable when it comes to these encounters, but said that Burnham is a man he can do business with and that relations between the two countries are, and I quote, more up now that Andy Burnham is Prime Minister, compared to when Keir Starmer held the role. Now, while the meeting was largely positive, the government didn't escape criticism from the President over the Chagos Islands deal, with Trump saying the agreement to hand sovereignty of the Indian Ocean Islands to Mauritius. He said it was a terrible deal, saying he doesn't support it, before going on to discuss how strategic the islands were and suggest Burnham was going to be going away and looking at it, to which Burnham responded, yep. The pair also discussed trade, energy and immigration, of course previously a point of contention between Trump and Keir Starmer, but on this occasion Trump was very polite, very diplomatic in his response when a reporter asked a question on the matter. He was certainly trying to make an effort to keep things friendly, which would have come as a welcome relief to Andy Burnham, who also tried to keep the conversation light when he joked about Trump referring to Manchester as a town, when the president was first asked about his rise to power. Of course, Manchester is a city. And he said to Donald Trump, "I don't hold it against you as the former mayor." And Trump appeared to take that quite well. So all in all, a positive meeting. Then came his first address, where he spoke about the UK's fight against disinformation and artificial intelligence. He said Russian agencies were using every means at their disposal to spread lies and disinformation, accusing them of using bots and fake websites and forging the branding of 28 British organisations, including universities and the BBC, as part of its efforts to make false material appear legitimate. He says cyber attacks on British businesses and institutions were another concern, and artificial intelligence could make those threats even greater. So as a result, he announced the UK is now establishing a National Centre for Information Defence, which we're told will work with intelligence agencies, police, government departments and social media companies to identify and disrupt this AI-driven disinformation campaigns. Meanwhile, he said Britain and the US have formed a new partnership focusing on using artificial intelligence to help protect critical infrastructure. So very interesting announcements from him there. Russia has not immediately responded to the claims that he made in his speech.
1: And Earl Spencer has been forced to make an apology. This is over his new book, but it may not be what people think.
12: No, maybe not, Lisa. Diana's brother has apologised to broadcaster Piers Morgan after he claimed in his book that Morgan was the editor of the Daily Mirror when the newspaper published intrusive photographs of Diana at the gym. Now, Morgan announced on Monday that he planned to sue over what he called fabricated inaccuracies. But Spencer has now acknowledged by way of statement that detail was incorrect. The photographs were actually published by the Sunday Mirror in November 1993. When Morgan was working for The Sun. He didn't become editor of the Daily Mail until 2 years later in 1995. Now, Morgan has accepted the apology but says he still intends to take legal action against Charles Spencer and his publisher Penguin. He says he wants the false claims removed from the book and is seeking damages to be paid to the King's Trust.
1: Random question-ish. How do you feel about pumpkins?
12: I love pumpkins, oh, Lisa. I'm actually born on Halloween. Oh. So, and over here, they celebrate that a lot. So, yes, and every year, this farm in Hampshire, Sunnyfields Farm, unveils a mural of one of Britain's national treasures, entirely made of pumpkins and squashes. And this year, as voted by the public, the pumpkin mosaic was dedicated to Sir David Attenborough to celebrate, of course, his 100th birthday. And it's fair to say the farm went all out, attempting to break their own Guinness World Record for the largest mosaic ever created by from the vegetable. And they certainly did that in the end, using more than 10,000 pumpkins and squashes to create the artwork, which officially was recorded as 218 square metres, so just smaller than your standard tennis court. And of course, he's not the only national icon to have had his face created out of these pumpkins. Previous designs have included, of course, Paddington Bear and the Prince of Darkness, Ozzy Osbourne. All very clever and worth a look online if you've got the time.
1: Yeah, they're absolutely amazing. When I lived in the UK, it was really hard to get a pumpkin. Like, you know, we chuck them in with the roast and we make soup out of them and all the rest of it. The attitude over there is that it's pig food, right? Kind of.
12: Yeah, it is. And you only really see them come out in abundance around this time of year, autumn, people pumpkin carving, that kind of thing. But no, I agree with you. They're not in abundance here, that's for sure.
1: Yeah. Hey, as a Halloween child, do you like dress-ups?
12: I do love a good dress-up. But I can tell you, I've never been trick-or-treating. It's something I've never done. So maybe this year I'll give it a try.
1: Oh, no. I mean, you're taught from a young age, don't take stuff from strangers. It's counterintuitive. Anyway.
12: Exactly.
1: Lovely to talk to you, Lucy. That is Lucy Thompson, our correspondent in the UK, joining us live there from London. It is 10 away from 6 now. Kia mo tonu mai. Do stay with us. You're listening to Checkpoint on RNZ National. The renewed conflict in Yemen between the Saudi-backed government and the Iranian-backed Houthis has led to a huge increase in refugees. More than 3,000 people have already fled to Djibouti across the Bab al-Mandab Strait. The BBC's Frank Gardner has visited a refugee camp in Obok, a small port town where officials are preparing for the arrival of up to 10,000 refugees.
13: I'm inside a warehouse here at a place called Obok, which is on the Djiboutian, that's the African side of the Bab al-Mandab Strait that separates Africa from the Arabian Peninsula. And this warehouse is full of families, hundreds of people here, actually altogether more than 3,000 Yemenis who've come across in boats in the last few days fleeing the fighting in Yemen. There's sand and tarpaulins on the floor, goats feeding amongst everybody, but people are at least getting food. They fled hungry in literally the clothes they're standing up in. And the thing that they're terrified of most are the airstrikes, the bombs that fall on their houses, on their children, on their families. One of those I met here is Qasim Ibrahim Absi, a former fisherman. He's old and frail. In fact, his ID card says he was born 100 years ago. I found him sitting on a tarpaulin, having arrived last Friday, and he was eager to talk. I asked him what's brought him to this place.
14: What led us to come here? It was the plane, the sound of the planes, boom.
13: Sitting next to him is his wife, Aisha Abdul Qadir. She's apparently the same age, and yet, despite her ordeal, she hasn't given up on going back to Yemen and the life they had before.
15: We are willing to go back if there's peace, and we are praying to God that peace does return. All we need is peace, even for our children's future. They get safety first, then food, water, and an education. As you see, we just fled with our clothes and left everything behind because there is no peace.
13: Not all the refugees here in this camp are new arrivals. Just under 3,000 Yemenis were already here, having fled when fighting first flared up between the Houthis and a Saudi-backed coalition in 2015. Mohammed Abdul Karim has been here in this camp ever since.
16: Most of the people here are in the worst condition, inside the tents here. I'm very touched. I'm crying for these people, for my people, for their suffering.
1: And that report was from the BBC's Frank Gardner. One of Australia's most popular children's book illustrators and authors, Terry Denton, is being remembered for his incredible career after he died aged 76. Denton was particularly famous for his partnership with writer Andy Griffiths and illustrations of the wildly successful Treehouse books, which sold more than 10 million copies. The ABC's David Sparks looks back at his contribution to children's literature.
17: If you've ever wondered how to draw a bummersaw, Terry Denton is the man you'd turn to. It's a funny-looking dinosaur with an enormous pair of bum cheeks. And it was just one of the illustrator's outlandish creations from his collaboration with author Andy Griffith.
18: Andy and I went away for a week and we just sat around the table playing. I mean, we just built bummersaw after bummersaw. That was the fun of it, was the two of us working together in a big room, just like two kids playing around a table, really.
17: The bummersaw appeared in their book, What Bummersaw Is That? And as Terry Denton told the ABC in 2007, it was tapping into what kids really find funny.
18: Yeah, the bum joke and the fart joke, you know, you go, no matter how low down a school you go into the lower grades, it's still, you know, it's a rich field.
17: For all the openly silly humour, there was always a deeper purpose, getting kids into books, as he explained in another interview with the ABC in 2019.
19: I get to draw every day, more or less, and I get to draw funny stuff most of the time. And I do my own painting as well, fine art, but it's just a lifetime of creating images and creating humour and making kids, you know, my own kids, but other kids laugh. It's magic.
17: Today, Andy Griffith paid tribute to his late colleague.
20: And he had many sides. He did many wonderful books, some much more gentle and whimsical. But when we got together, this sort of, I don't know, I like to think of it as year eights not doing their work down the back of the class, just being mischievous and silly and pushing humour as far as we could.
17: Danny Solomon works for Bookseller Readings, where she specialises in children's books.
3: He understood the importance of silliness and anarchy, and he just knew what kids would find funny. And I think that's because he sort of never stopped being a kid. He never really kind of let go of that part, and so he kind of spoke to kids exactly how they wanted to be spoken to.
17: As a fan and someone who sells the books, what do you think his legacy is?
3: His legacy is just the amount of kids around in Australia and around the world. He's a large part of the reason that they like reading, which is so important. Children's literature is so important for generations to come. Like, those books are not going anywhere, and he's just going to continue to do what he did when he was alive, and that's just so special and amazing.
17: Terry Denton died surrounded by his family near Melbourne on Monday.
1: And that report was from the ABC's David Sparks. Some more of your feedback now. Earlier in the program, we did an interview with two music veterans, I suppose you'd call them. They've got some OAA documents looking into government funding for big events and government spending on concerts. Turns out the official advice to Louise Upston was don't spend the money on concerts, yet some of it went to Robbie Williams, Bruno Mars and Post Malone. You have strong views on this one. So let's hear some of them. This listener says, Louise Upston needs to reimburse us taxpayers just because she favours has-beens, aka Robbie Williams, versus enormous New Zealand talent. Why do we need to compete with Australia? They're always stealing our musos. So let them have the drab overseas acts. A lot of you have raised concerns about health spending versus putting money into concerts. Here's a taster. No taxpayers' money should go into concerts. It should be used to support our hospitals, health system, roads and other infrastructure in these tough times. How many operations could that slush fund have funded? This is shameful, another listener says. We can find millions to give to multimillionaire artists, but not enough to fund nurses. I do not get it. And another listener says, Robbie Williams has played 12 times in New Zealand. Has he? 12 times. Okay. And he didn't need taxpayer cash previously to get him here. So what has changed? No way should concerts be subsidised, another person says. Just another example of trickle up. Those who can't afford luxuries, subsidising those who can. On the subject of the use of the word Aotearoa, this listener says, goodness me, I'm 50. Hasn't it always been Aotearoa? I was taught New Zealand was a name assigned by colonialists and no real meaning for the country or people. My papa was an immigrant too. I think Aotearoa is inclusive, beautiful and far more meaningful. Another listener says, how many countries and continents in the world have names that start with A and end with A? Frickin' heaps. How many country names have the initial A? Even more. It is the most boring possible letter to start a country's name with. Anyway, Wallace is in the studio.
21: Well, I had a bit of a chuckle about Robbie Williams as a has-been.
1: I'm not sure if he is or not.
21: I mean, I've never thought of it that way. I do like the song Angels, though.
1: Oh, do you?
21: It's a good tune. Whether or not I'd go to Robbie Williams, that's another matter.
1: You've got a lot going on today. Yes. You're going to talk about the whole Nikki Hager book. You're going to talk about OAA, whether it's fit for purpose. But for me, the big question is...
21: The question of the day is this. Is a sit-down afternoon tea still a thing? Why doesn't anyone celebrate the sit-down afternoon tea anymore, Lisa?
1: I volunteer to celebrate the sit-down afternoon tea. I mean, hello, I haven't seen an afternoon tea that I haven't liked. I love a little sandwich cut delicately cup of tea. Oh, never turn down a cup sandwich. Of tea. I think we should make it a thing, because I know you've been talking about popping in and whether that's okay, you know, just rolling up to someone's house. Hello, here I am. I think afternoon tea, less pressure than a meal, you know.
21: Perfect.
1: Way to go. First stop on the social calendar.
21: 45 minutes, I love it.
0: RNZ News at 6. Kia ora, good evening. I'm Todd Zahner. The death of a young child who was critically injured in the Southland town of Altoto is being treated as a homicide investigation. The child died in Starship Hospital today. Chris Sesford has more.
22: Police say a man and a woman, both aged 19, who had previously been charged with grievous bodily harm, are expected to face further charges. The pair appeared in court earlier this week, where they were granted name suppression and remanded in custody. Emergency services were called on Sunday evening and the child was taken to Southland Hospital in a critical condition. The child was later transferred to Starship Hospital but died this afternoon. Police say the tragic incident will be felt widely in the Otautau community.
0: Parliament has ended for another term, with politicians landing their final pre-election blows in the House before they hit the campaign trail. MPs have used the traditional adjournment debate to criticise their opposition and crow about their own successes. Prime Minister Christopher Luxon began the debate defending the strength of the coalition.
5: Despite every prediction, we have delivered strong and stable government at the moment New Zealanders needed it most. And we have shown that three parties can disagree honestly and still work together for New Zealand. And we have found common ground and we have governed in the national interests.
0: Christopher Luxon says New Zealanders have been knocked around by COVID-19, inflation, President Trump's tariffs and the Middle East war, but things are turning around. The Immigration Minister says she has confidence in top official Nick Blakely for now, following revelations and IT projects costs have ballooned to more than $50 million. The Ministry of Business, Innovation and Employment Chief Executive was before a select committee this morning, revealing the cancelled project costs had blown out further and could continue to climb. Erica Stanford says she's extremely disappointed and has no confidence $50 million is the end of it.
7: I have confidence in Nick Blakely for now. I've always said that I'm awaiting the outcome of the Heron Review.
0: Michael Heron KC is carrying out the Public Service Commission's inquiry into the handling of the projects. The Green Party's pulling out of all taxpayer union debates as a result of the new Nikki Haga book, Dirty Work. Launched in Wellington last night, the book focuses on the taxpayers' union lobby group and its influence on politics. The Greens had been set to take part in electorate debates in Auckland Central and Mount Albert. Co-leader Chloe Swarbrick was asked what about the book has prompted the party to withdraw.
8: It's just the fulsome nature of it all. The fact that now we have, in such black and white detail, the connection between the tactics that are deployed, the intention, the agenda, obviously also a number of former staff of the taxpayer union coming forward and documenting these things as well. So I think it really is just the straw that broke the camel's back.
0: Chloe Swarbrick says anything that legitimises the taxpayers union is, quote, cooked. A business think tank says election policies that interfere with property and contract rights risk scaring off investors. The New Zealand Initiative's behind an open letter to politicians calling on them to uphold private property and contract rights off the back of proposals such as separating or selling supermarket assets and buying back the BNZ. New Zealand Initiative Executive Director Oliver Hartwich says interfering with businesses could put off overseas investors who are eyeing up New Zealand.
23: That is a signal simply not to come here, because if your investment is not safe from politicians regulating you, why would you consider making a step towards New Zealand?
0: Oliver Hartwich says some parties' policies seem to be based on what will poll well rather than on the principles of good policy making. Weather experts have warned that the El Nino phenomenon developing in the Pacific Ocean is already the strongest ever recorded. Sea surface temperatures near the equator have risen higher than ever seen before, weeks before the event's expected peak. Here's the BBC's Matt McGrath.
24: The way that you measure an El Nino is that once the temperatures of the waters in the centre of the Pacific go about a half a degree above the long-term average, that's the start of an El Nino. Once they get above 1 degree, you're starting to get into more serious territory. Above 2 degrees, then it's called a very strong El Nino. Now, we had the 2 degree mark go past a few months ago. The latest data show that it's around 3 degrees warmer than the long-term average. The fear, I guess, from scientists is that this will continue and that projections would show that it's somewhere between 3 and 4 degrees above average. Now, that is a phenomenal amount of heat and a phenomenal impact on the world. We've never really seen anything like that before. And what the impacts will be across the world, we're still not sure.
0: Police say a suspected medical event caused the hospitalisation of two people in West Auckland today. Emergency services were called at about 3:30 to the intersection of Bahari Drive and Swanson Road in Ranui. The pair were taken to hospital in a critical condition. Police say they're looking into the exact circumstances of what happened. Dolly Parton's former managers requested a restraining order against her nephew in a growing row surrounding the estate of the late country singer. Brian Seaver was the family member who delivered news of Parton's death to the world last month. Now he's being accused in the court filing of an escalating campaign of threats to obtain money. However, Mr. Seaver's told American media that he refuses to be intimidated. That's the news.
4: Hello, I'm Kim Hill. My podcast, Kim Hill Wants to Know, is back for another season.
6: I'm looking forward to the day when I can stop talking about shite and rivers and going back to talking about music.
4: This week, lead singer of the Irish punk rock group The Undertones turned clean water campaigner, Fergal Sharkey.
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0: Short forecast from Met Service to midnight tomorrow, Thursday, north under Waitomo. Also for Coromandel, Bay of Plenty and Taupo, partly cloudy. A few showers clearing south of Auckland this evening and elsewhere early tomorrow. Mainly fine tomorrow with morning frosts. Taranaki, Taumarunui, Whanganui and Taihape, a few showers today, clearing later. Fine and frosty tomorrow morning. Isolated showers return tomorrow afternoon. Gisborne, Hawke's Bay and Wairarapa, showers clearing to fine inland tonight and elsewhere tomorrow. Manawatū to Wellington, also Nelson, Marlborough and Canterbury, showers clearing, fine tomorrow with morning frosts. Buller to Westland, fine today, except for showers about Buller, showers spread elsewhere tomorrow. Otago, Southland and Fiordland, isolated showers, but mainly fine in north and central Otago. Showers spread north tomorrow, becoming widespread and possibly heavy about Fiordland, Southland and Clutha. At the Chatham Islands, showers some heavy with hail tomorrow morning. 7 minutes past six.
21: Tonight, it's being called the ultimate government transparency tool. You can use the OIA to find out what your school board is talking about, or data on hospital waiting times. Is the Official Information Act still fit for purpose? New Zealand First proposes a major overhaul of the health system. Now, the General Practitioners Association, Aotearoa GPA, says it varies from fringe beliefs to meaningless waffle. We talk about that. And Dunedin's cat control is lagging behind New Zealand, says our guest tonight on the panel. And the question of the day today is this: is a sit-down afternoon tea still a thing? Does anyone stop to take a pause for 30 minutes, make a pot of tea with leaves and a piece of upside-down cake? Do you celebrate the afternoon tea sit-down? Wallace, my husband and I, we always sit down for afternoon tea in our lounge or at the table. And although we don't have upside-down cake, we do often have something that I have baked, like Anzac biscuits or chocolate brownie. That is tonight's question of the day. Do you celebrate the sit-down afternoon tea? 2101. With me this evening, we have Nalini Baruch, founder of Lot 8 Olive Oils. Nalini, kia ora. Hey, Bula Vinaka. It's Fijian Language Week.
10: Oh, Bula Vinaka, Wallace.
21: Lovely to have you on. I just remembered this today. And Michael Moynihan, General Manager, Eco Waste, former Chair of Creative NZ. Kia ora, Michael. How are you?
11: Kia ora, Wallace. Kia ora, Nalini.
10: Kia ora.
21: And on the whip tonight at 7:30, a dynamite show tonight, we talk about the Nikki Haga book, Dirty Work. Does it sum up politics in 2026 or is it a fizzer? Tonight on the whip, unmissable, we have Fran O'Sullivan, Andrea Vance and Marion Hobbs at 7:30 tonight. Do not miss it. Just around the panel before we get to the top story. Are you going to read Dirty Work, Nikki Haga, Michael?
11: Probably not. And not because I'm particularly, off the topic or off him or off the book, but rather that I suspect I will have heard it summarised so many times by the time I might go and get it for myself that I won't feel as if there's anything new in it. But I think the things I've heard today summarised about it makes it sound interesting, but not compelling.
21: Got it. Nalini, are you going to read Dirty Work?
10: No, probably not. I actually haven't bought any of Nikki's book, despite the fact I actually know Nikki from 1987 when he helped us considerably with our protest against the coup in Fiji. So we go a long way back, but I really haven't read any of his books. And I think what Michael just said is the reason I wouldn't either. I think it's all going to be summed up for us very soon.
2: Interesting. Hang on. Nikki Hager helped you against the coup in Fiji?
10: I know. It's a piece of history of mine that you don't know about, Wallace, but it was, we formed a group, obviously, after the coup in May 1987. And people came to our assistant to help us put placards up and help protest. And there were people like Nikki Hager.
2: Interesting. All right, It is 10 past six.
12: What I just need to say to you all to make sure I've said it and it's really clear is I will communicate to you saying this is a bit of informal feedback. You know, could you just da-da-da-da-da? Please don't respond with anything that references the minister's office, okay? Or remember, all of this is OIA-able. This is them helping us, okay? What we do not need is anything in response in writing that shows that this stuff has gone backwards and forwards between them.
2: We don't need anything, a response in writing. That is Dr. Catherine Law, who's leading the ongoing secondary schools curriculum refresh. The audio is from a whistleblower's leaked footage. And today, Chief Ombudsman John Allen has asked to urgently meet the Secretary of Education to discuss concerns around attempts to circumvent the OIA at the ministry. And the government also says it wants to overhaul the Official Information Act, which has been in place since 1982, if elected again. With us, Thomas Beagle. He's the chairperson of the New Zealand Council for Civil Liberties. Thomas, kia ora.
13: G'day. I hope that you're all warmer than me.
2: I hope so too. Hey, nice to have you on, Thomas. What are your thoughts on the OIA story and Education Ministry? Are you surprised?
13: I wish I was surprised, but I'm not really. We've all known that the culture around the OIA has been decaying over the last 15 to 20 years, and this is just another sign of it. I've got a similar case back from 2012 that immigration, exactly the same thing. Don't write things down, don't take things down, because people might be able to find it out. And so it's not a new problem, unfortunately.
2: Just remind us, and remind the listeners who are not so familiar, just what the official what the OIA is supposed to do. It's been described as the government's ultimate transparency tool. So actually, I can find out, for example, Thomas, what my local school board is up to. I can get the minutes. I can find out updates on emergency waiting times, things like that.
13: Yes, absolutely. It's passed in 1982. It was quite a radical piece of legislation at the time. It replaced the Official Secrets Act, which I think tells you quite a lot, and it switched the whole thing on its head. It said that government information should be available to anyone who wants to read it, unless there's a good reason to withhold it. For example, there might be privacy reasons or other reasons of that sort. And that is the central part of the OIA. And it's for two main reasons that I think of. One, so that people can hold the government accountable for what it's done and doing and so on. And secondly, it actually enables people to participate in our democracy. We find out what's actually happening, which means we can better participate in making laws and getting involved in how government works.
2: Right. Okay, let's bring in our panel. Nalini, any questions or comments?
10: Yeah, well, first of all, I'd love to know how sharp the OIA tool is anymore, given that I've seen wads and wads of paper with blacked out portions with very little available to read.
2: Yeah.
10: But, Thomas, how widely is it known that things that are said can still be recorded or requested by the ombudsman? So that statement is actually redundant, isn't it? It doesn't have to be in writing. Whatever you say can also be requested for by the ombudsman.
13: Yes, that's true. You absolutely can you can make an OIA request for information that is held in an official's head. So that's absolutely true. The problem, of course, is that it's very easy to deny that. It's very easy to ignore that. And I think part of the problem is that what we're actually seeing is this is not only an OIA issue, this is a Public Records Act issue. The Public Records Act is actually what says that the government agencies and government departments and people in government have to write down what they're doing and why they make decisions, reasons for it, and those documents created by the Public Records Act can then be accessed by making OIA.
2: And I can imagine that is very important. It's very important, Michael Moynihan, to actually have a written record, or a kept record at least, of, for example, the public service, be it the school system, you need it somewhere, right?
11: So when I was the chair of Creative New Zealand, I would get a weekly briefing on the OIAs that had been requested and the answers that we were getting. And whilst there were plenty of instances where I would look at an OIA and think, oh, for goodness sake, or, you know, boy, oh boy, that's going to take us a long time to find out when, you know, our resources are stretched. Broadly what I was doing was looking at it and thinking, actually, this is what people are interested in. This is the questions that they're asking about the activity that the, in that instance, the Arts Funding and Development Agency was undertaking. And so rather than seeing it as an intrusion, and admittedly, it wasn't me that had to go and find the information out. But, you know, it broadly, rather than seeing it as an imposition, I think agencies and organisations within government should be seeing it actually as something that says, well, here's where the public are, or public and organisations are interested in finding
2: stuff out.
11: But
2: don't you get, and maybe you can recall as your time of chair of Creative Ends, don't you get, and you can come back on this, Thomas, a whole lot of tire kickers trying to find out stuff willy-nilly, just finding out, just trying to needle pick absolute rubbish, and you're going, I don't know how many screws it took to make that sculpture?
11: Yeah, no, absolutely. An entirely accurate way of defining it. The trouble is that to filter out the tire kickers, you run the risk of disengaging or somehow diminishing what the democracy should be entitled to ask for. You can't, I think, personally, you can't just eliminate the risks that you may be wasting time with tire kickers.

0: quickly, it'd probably be questioned. And if they also, I think another big problem we talked about today in a meeting today about the OIA, about how to reform it, was that the issue that if government departments are playing coy on the answers, they're not giving answers, that actually encourages people to send in more requests asking for more scope because they're not getting what they asked for in the first place. So they're trying to sort of reverse game the system, I guess you could say.
1: Right, Nalini.
0: If we made it all work better, I think there'd be less of this happening.
2: Thomas, I'm just trying to understand how much of what we've just discussed, where we've actually put it to good use, have we got that we can look to and say, if it wasn't for the OIA, we wouldn't know this?
0: Well, that's a good question. I know that many journalists rely on it a lot. We had a speech from heard from David Fisher today talking about how important it is in his work, for example. And I know that at the New Zealand Council for Civil Liberties, we use it a lot as well, because that's part of our role, is to see what government's doing and why it's doing it. And often we have to put in requests to information about why they've done something or how it was done, and to work out whether it was done properly or not.
2: And so how far back can you go?
0: I think any information held by government, really.
2: Yeah. Wow.
0: And of course, that's actually controlled by the Public Records Act about how much records are held and when they can be disposed of and so on.
1: Okay. Really interesting stuff, Tom. Hey, thanks for being with us. That is Thomas Beagle, the chairperson of the New Zealand Council for Civil Liberties. Now, by the way, someone says about the Nikki Haga, why would you show so obviously your always conservative views about everything, Wallace, by saying good when one of your guests said they would not read Nikki Haga's book, and your guests not discussing or even responding about the Wright and David Farah part of the course? So on that, all I can say to you is that we absolutely will, as we did yesterday, but we are absolutely talking about the Nikki Haga book at length tonight on The Whip with Fran O'Sullivan, Andrea Barnes and Marion Hobbs. Stay listening. It's going to be fantastic. That's at 7:30 tonight. It's 19 past six.
3: Wallace Chapman, the panel on RNZ National.
1: Now, New Zealand First has proposed a major overhaul of the health system, proposing a pivot towards preventative care and metabolic health. Make NZ healthy, that's the tagline. Well, it turns out there's a group of the same name, and they have a, you know, what some see as a strikingly similar policy list, a shift of healthcare funding towards healthier lifestyles, early intervention and research into preventative cause, and then hospital trials for intravenous vitamin C before and after surgery, and a vitamin D levels review. Now, General Practitioners Aotearoa GPA Dr. Boaz Brow said the specifics of this policy list, quote, unquote, vary from fringe beliefs to meaningless waffle. And went on to say that nobody knows chronic disease better than GPs. So Ian Powell, he spent 30 years as Executive Director of the Association of Salaried Specialists. He is a health commentator now. Ian, kia ora, nice to have you here.
4: Kia ora, Wallace. I feel like the GP you've just quoted has stolen my punchline.
1: I'm just paraphrasing here, but I want to ask you this. I mean, here's the deal, right? It's a very interesting grab bag of health policy. I'm not criticising it, because there are some very common sense. They've got healthy lifestyles, others more unique, shall we say. What's your take?
4: Well, I think many of the things that are there are very, you wouldn't argue with. A little bit motherhood and apple pie, I suppose, but nevertheless, you know, clearly the stronger we have preventative measures in health and we keep people healthier, the less the pressure on the health system. That sort of kind of goes without saying, although there's a comment in there about the small percentage of health expenditure on prevention. But it's always going to be small, because the treatment of health and the diagnosis of health is always going to be capital and labour intensive by their very nature. Prevention is not like that. But nevertheless, there's a valid point there that probably very few people would disagree with.
1: Okay, Ian, stay there. Well, bring on the power. I just want to ask one more question before Nalini and Mike on that, is this investment in hospital trials for intravenous vitamin C. I don't know how much you're aware of. I mean, I've read a little about, there's been some trials. Where are we at with the research? Is that a part of the broader health mix?
4: I don't think it fits in there in the mix very much at all. It's not to say that the issue doesn't have merit for further investigation, but I don't think the evidence

0: evidence there is strong enough to have it as categorically expressed as it is in the document. Incidentally, I would say also that I think there's some very good investigative journalism by the staff reporter that wrote this, and I think also very sloppy policy development on the behalf of New Zealand First, because it is essentially a cut and paste, including a typo.
1: They deny that. They said it is their own policy. Lee, what do you say?
2: Well, I wondered about that myself. I mean, the Make New Zealand Healthy sounds very much like Make America Great Again. I just wondered who came up with that as well.
0: I don't think it was Donald.
2: From my reading, you know, the first question that came to mind was, who is actually writing the New Zealand First health policies?
0: Well, this has a feel of the tobacco industry, I'm expressing it the wrong way. But certainly the New Zealand First's first key points when explaining the tobacco policy, control policy, are essentially tobacco industry talking points. Now, this organisation is not the tobacco industry.
1: But there's no link.
0: The commonality is the New Zealand First approach about what it uses to base its policy. There's no link between the two. You know, obviously, there's no connection with the tobacco industry. In fact, I would imagine this organisation would actually be quite critical of the tobacco industry, because the more you control tobacco, the higher the health prevention, the illness prevention. So there's no connection in that sense.
1: Okay, Michael.
3: Yeah, I agree. I think it's very peculiar, very odd that the similarities between the website and the policy should be so stark. I mean, they are. I think things like, find better ways to acknowledge nurses doesn't feel like policy to me. It feels like a statement, and none of us would say, let's not do that. So what I don't see, and I think you were both alluding to this, I don't see any depth, regardless of whether they have cut and pasted, quite apart from that, there isn't anything substantive, and it just feels as if they're either, you know, taking somebody else's ideas, or they're not really thinking through their own ideas in a particularly robust kind of way, as if perhaps health policy is quite far down their priority list, which seems a shame. And, you know, there's nothing in here that sort of says, well, you know, here's how we're going to fund this stuff, or here's how we're going to prioritise the types of issues that New Zealanders are particularly, engaged with when it comes to health. And so I just think it feels uninspiring and particularly without depth or impact, I would have thought.
1: Ian?
2: In a rush.
0: Well, I agree with that, but there's also a little bit of self-interest that creeps through in some of them, and I'm thinking particularly there's a recommendation to what it describes as, and this is almost word for word in both, removing the barriers in Pharmac and MedSafe, MedSafe is the regulator, for recognised safe nutrients. Now, that has a whiff of self-interest, expressed in a rather innocent sort of way, but it does have a whiff of self-interest.
3: Isn't there? I can't remember this exactly, but when Winston was in government, I think probably with the Labour government, wasn't there something to do with alternative medicines and things that he got very, very heavily engaged with and stopped or advanced or did something to try and change that legislation? Is that right?
0: That's who were you referring to? Sorry,
3: Winston Peters.
0: Look, I don't recall.
1: No, we'll fact check that.
0: He certainly not had a health portfolio.
1: Regarding the item about vitamin D, I was referred to a specialist a couple of years ago, and one of the tests she wanted was a vitamin D blood test. I laughed, but agreed to have it, even though I had to pay for it. It turned out that my levels were so low that I needed intensive treatment. I have since learned that low vitamin D levels are quite common, but as the test to be paid for it, it isn't used routinely. So maybe it should be part of the free screening available, as low levels do impact on physical well-being. So
2: Wallace, are you taking vitamin D?
1: Actually, me personally, I am.
2: I am too.
1: I am because I was recommended because I have got a bone disease, and that was recommended by my GP. Some of the things there is a Make America Healthy Again movement, and that's led by Robert F. Kennedy Jr. Now, Dr. Bruce Brown from the General Practice of Aotearoa, they said there is a little bit of a sense of Robert F. Kennedy's healthcare movement in the US about this. Do you think this might be a nod to people who are, I don't know, who feel, let's just say, marginalised in New Zealand society?
0: Well, I'm not familiar enough with this organisation, and certainly in the staff order article, it does sort of suggest some, as your GP and others have said, sort of fringe elements. Although going on the website and particularly their advisory board, there are some reputable people there, particularly from academia, medical academia. So it does smell a little bit about Robert Kennedy General, but I wouldn't necessarily make a link. I think I wouldn't go that far at this point in time.
1: And, better nutrition, who doesn't disagree with that? Ian, kia ora, always a pleasure. Yeah. Ian Powell there, former executive director of the Association of Salaried Specialists. It's 28 past six, you're on the panel on RNZ National, Nalini Baruch, Micah Moynihan joining me. Don't forget The Whip, fantastic show tonight at 7:30 about Nikki Haga and more. But just a reminder of some of the good in the world. Thank you again, Dolly Parton. The Dolly Parton free book scheme is to expand in London. So the Imagination Library posts children a free book each month until their fifth birthday. It's to double the number of London boroughs it covers. Now, the scheme will expand from 5 to 10 boroughs. It comes a month after Dolly Parton died. She set up the library in 1995 in tribute to her dad, who could not read or write. It's funded by the Postcode Lottery. The expansion of the scheme will make 157,000 children eligible. And I just thought, round the panel, Michael Moynihan, I mean, you're an ex-chair of Creative NZ.
3: And a publisher.
1: Isn't this a delight?
3: Oh, this is wonderful. I will draw attention, though, to the work that Duffy's Books and Schools does, the New Zealand charity that does exactly the same thing.
1: Alan Duff, yes.
3: And it's they provide books for free to families, to kids.
1: It's still going.
3: At home. It's still wow. going. But I don't. One of the things that Alan always used to say about this is that a child who can have a new book, quite often children of a lower socioeconomic, they might get a book that somebody's passed down, but the joy and delight of having it for yourself, being yours, you can hold it and know that it's always going to be yours, is extraordinary. This as a concept in terms of supporting the joy of reading, the joy of engagement for kids is fantastic. And in both cases, and in the Dolly Parton case, the enormous generosity in making this possible is just, fantastic. Outstandingly
1: Nalini?
3: Wonderful.
2: The more I read about this lady, the more I get to hear how charitable she was. And it's incredible. And all thanks to people like her. I just hope that these books that are going into the UK schools, have English, UK English as opposed to American spelling, just so that there's no confusion there. But it's a great initiative. I'm so proud of her and her estate, Wallace.
1: Good on you. Regarding the OIA, quite a bit of response here. And by the way, we are going to be talking about this at 7:30. So stay listening right here on RNZ National. But the discussion, I'm a public servant and have pulled the information together for many, many OIA requests. They can be time consuming and maybe are fishing expeditions. But OMG, the OIA framework is so important. Government transparency is not without cost, but it is priceless. Those who are saying it should be done away with are quite literally demonstrating the adage of knowing the price of everything, but the value of nothing. It's 6:31.
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5: Two teenagers are likely to face further charges after the death of a Southland child who was taken to Starship Hospital in a critical condition. Business think tank, the New Zealand Initiative, says election policies that interfere with property and contract rights risk scaring off new investment. The Hawera-Whenua District Council's issued a boil water notice for the Mangore community after two dead rats were found in a water reservoir. And Parliament's ramped up for another term as parties gear up for November's election. Those are the headlines. 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

0: it is September, and that is a very flimsy reason to play a song called September. But it happens to be by Earth, Wind and Fire, so any excuse. It became a defining global pop-funk anthem, as you can hear right now. I mean, gosh, listen to those horns. Unbelievable. And it so happens we have just missed Earth, Wind and Fire Day, which was September 21. Now, the band long maintained that the 21st was chosen simply because it rolled off the tongue and sang better phonetically than any other calendar date. So there we go, a little bit of September by the one and only great band Earth, Wind and Fire. You a fan, Michael?
1: I am a fan. I was actually, when I was listening to that, thinking, I'm very grateful that from time to time I come and do this program and you remind me of songs that I haven't heard of for a very long time, as my musical tastes narrow and narrow just to the only things that I ever like.
0: Just can't get better than that.
1: Absolutely.
0: So tight. That's those wonderful. Horns.
1: And it's ambitious, you know, like it feels...
0: Nailed it.
1: Yeah, it feels big and fun and bright and interesting and vibrant.
0: Someone says, I can't quote the reference, but research shows there is a direct correlation between book ownership and literacy. How special would it be to receive a book every month?
1: Yeah.
0: 60 books to share and to read with. Someone says, Earth, Wind & Fire have done heaps more than this chestnut. But it is a big chestnut. Don't you worry about that. I know all their chestnuts. And
2: the pitch of that. God.
0: Yes, exactly, God. Exactly. And the question of the day, keep that coming, and that is this. What happened to the sit-down afternoon tea? Do we still do it in Aotearoa? Wallace, afternoon tea with leaves in the pot is done every day at our place, 3 p.m. sharp. It would feel wrong if we didn't. So keep that coming, 2101. You can email the panel at rnz.co.nz. And by the way, this show is on Apple and Spotify, and make sure you listen and follow. Okay, it is time for I've Been Thinking. Nalini Baruch, take it away.
2: Hi, Wallace. I want to acknowledge my mum's passing 4 weeks from this week. Mm. She joined my dad, who passed just under 2 years ago. You know, even at my age, I can tell you the word orphan brings tears to my eyes, because it's a really interesting and unusual feeling. But I mentioned my mum for those reasons, but I also want to mention that she was one of those people that a lot of people would not know about, because she spent her life with Hindi language programs, starting way back in 1979 with Fiji Broadcasting Commission until 1987, when the coup took place and she was held at gunpoint by those people that took over the country. And she left Fiji to come to New Zealand, where, thanks to people like Beverly Wakeham, she was able to restart her career with Access Radio. And then in 1992, moved to Australia, where she worked until 2 years ago. And people, thanks to the internet, were able to listen to her around the world and kept her career going. Not a lot of people know about her, but those that do know sent a lot of messages after her passing to say what a difference she had made to a lot of women, not only in Fiji, not only in Australia and New Zealand, but around the world as well. And I truly, truly appreciate the legacy that my mother has left.
0: Manaka Nalini. Big part of Fiji Broadcasting and beyond. An incredible career, as a Hindi language broadcaster.
2: And the chance to work with people like Ian Johnston, which is very special to her.
0: Love it. Nalini Baruch, thank you. I've been thinking. All right, Michael Moynihan, I've been thinking.
1: Yeah, mine is very different. And Nalini, as a fellow orphan, I understand the wrench that creates, and I'm so pleased that I've heard that story about your mother. Thank you so much. The thing that I've been thinking about a little bit is the importance of, as an adult, of me actually making a very deliberate decision to try and put my devices down, to try and put my iPad, you know, close my iPad up and turn my telephone off, or at least put it out of reach. with more consistency. I was finding myself scrolling as I went to sleep rather than reading my book. I found myself sitting in the afternoon for afternoon tea, perhaps, and rather than reading a magazine or reading my book or doing or listening to music or a podcast or something else, I was scrolling my way through a smart device. And I just thought, this is not what I want to be doing. And it's just habit. It's just reflex. And quite apart from the fact that I think I should be trying to model, even if it's an old-fashioned behaviour, to my children and grandchildren, quite apart from anything else, I actually for myself don't want to be dependent entirely on what the algorithm's throwing at me or what I'm looking at. And actually, I've always loved long-form prose, and long-form prose can only be got by reading a book, reading a long magazine article. And I don't, and I felt myself slipping into a kind of vortex where I was allowing that to happen to myself and shouldn't. So good. I'm trying very deliberately to put stuff down, to put it away.
0: Good on you.
1: And use it for what it's intended to.
0: Thanks
1: rather
0: for
1: than
0: reminding
1: just
0: us that notion of picking up a book before you go to bed instead of just scrolling.
1: Well,
0: for what reason?
1: Kids are getting a lot of flack about, you know, there's the social media ban, there's all sorts of things where children are being told that they shouldn't be looking at screens all the time. Well, as an adult, I shouldn't be looking at it either. It's not just about kids.
0: Did you want a brief comment, Lee?
2: Yeah, I was just going to say it. I share the same thoughts. I'm starting to do more and more of that. And on Sundays, as a matter of fact, I spend the day at Onuku Marae in Ekaroa, where, of course, you couldn't take your phone. And I was a little bit worried about being without a phone all afternoon. But you know what? You take in so much more when you're not looking at that screen.
0: Someone says, I'm with you and understand your pain. I lost my mum a year ago. I would like to say it gets better, but you will have moments. I miss her every single day. Mum was a legend for women, and big hugs to you, Nalini.
2: Thank you.
0: And someone else said, I am an orphan as well. So, look, thank you for your feedback. 2101 is the number to get us. You can email the panel at rnz.co.nz. Now, by the way, we have the whip tonight, and also we have a show. We've got a show in Wellington, a pub politics show in Wellington, October the 22nd is a Thursday. Those tickets now are all gone. They went in 3 hours, but you can listen live, so you'll get the details on that in the next couple of months, or in fact, the next few weeks, rather. All right, it's 6:41.
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0: Let's keep our cats under control. That is the call from some Dunedin locals who are asking the council to beef up their bylaws. Nearly 30 other councils around the country have done so. With us, we have University of Otago wildlife biologist Professor Yolanda Van Heitzik. Professor Heitzik, welcome to the panel.
4: Thank you, Wallace.
0: Is Dunedin lagging behind other councils on this cat control issue, Yolanda?
4: Well, I guess it depends how you look at it. You mentioned 29 or 30 councils have already introduced some form of cat regulation, but I think there are somewhere around 78 councils. So I guess we're lagging a little bit, but we're not right at the end of the pack.
0: Got it. So what are you calling for?
4: We were calling for, this is Forest and Bird and Predatory Dunedin and myself, just for mandatory neutering and microchipping. And something that I put forward, which was just unique to me, was also capping the number of cats that one household can have. And it's interesting because if you look at the different councils that have introduced some form of cat regulation, some of them are focused more on microchipping and desexing, whereas probably the minority, or but not, you know, 10 to 14 have imposed also limits on the number of cats that a property can have.
0: Capping the number of cats a household, or an owner rather, can have. Nalini Baruch, what do you think?
2: Well, I don't understand why it's not compulsory in legislation to desex every pet sold by vets, pet shops and breeders in New Zealand, because that's bound to help, right?
4: Yeah, can I answer that?
0: Yes, of course, it's for you.
4: Yeah, right. And there have been some efforts to create national legislation. I mean, I guess the most significant one was back in 2021 when there was a petition put forward by a woman called Erica Rowlands, and that required all domestic cats to be registered and microchipped.
2: Unless for the purpose of breeding, obviously. So that's a different category. But
4: unless you're a registered breeder. Mm. And that was backed by a lot of organisations. When it went to the Environment Select Committee in 2023, it was supported by, you know, the Veterinary Association, SPCA, I think local government, Forest and Bird, DOC, MPI. But despite that, and despite the report strongly recommending that the government develop some kind of national management, cat management framework, it got declined. So the government at the time just said that it was not a priority. So there have been efforts to do this, and I think there's also a members' bill that just hasn't been drawn from the ballot yet that was put forward by the Green Party.
0: Got it. Who owns 4 cats and up? 2101. Be interested to hear from you. Michael Monaghan, what about you? Do you own 4 cats?
1: I most certainly do not. And I'm not going to get drawn into this conversation because I've been tricked by this before. I've been on this program when there have been cat conversations and I've made it very clear that I think the cat should be under control. And I've been pilloried. So I'm not to get into this. But absolutely,
0: it's heated.
1: I do not understand why it is that we're putting so many other things at risk for the sake of managing cats. It's a no-brainer as far as I'm concerned. I've nothing against cats that, you know, decent de-sexing wouldn't fix. It's really an issue of greater good, and there's too much at risk by just allowing animals whose nature. It's not unreasonable for a cat to want to go and do the things that cats do. We've just got to take a responsible, societal-driven view of it.
0: If 29 councils have separately included cats in their bylaws, Yolanda, would it not be more straightforward to have a national government response on cat management and cat legislation? I'm wondering if that's the missing puzzle, because council by council, it's very piecemeal.
4: Mm-hmm. Well, it is, but the councils are forced into doing this because we just haven't been able to get that national framework, like the Dog Control Act, for example. It would make it much more easy for the councils to enforce some of these laws if there was a national framework. And at present, you know, for example, the Tasman District Council. They say that by establishing this bylaw, it kind of provides this clear official legal expectations and hopefully will shift social norms over time. And I just wanted to add, too, that regarding the capping of the cat numbers, I mean, I've done some research on cats in the past, and we surveyed about 400 houses and households in Dunedin some time ago.
0: Yeah.
4: And on average, we found that there was, well, you know, it's an average, but 1.3 cats per household. So most people do have less than 2 cats. And so most of the cats that councils have imposed are 3, then I think that we should be looking at 2.
1: I'm a bit suspicious that the cat lobby might be behind this, that actually they've got powerful friends and influencers, because the dogs clearly don't have the same sort of power or sway, and rats and other things don't. Hamsters don't have the kind of lobby pulling power that cats do. What's the story?
0: Where's the Nicky Hager book
1: on that? I'd like to know this. There must be.
0: Yeah.
1: Dangerous litter. No, that's not it. That's what would be something else.
0: Yeah, Discord cats.
2: My 18-year-old Dylan is after this, clearly.
0: It's certainly very interesting. And do you think there seems to be an endless conversation about cat management? I mean, you've even got, for example, Yolanda, you even have the, you've also got the Federated Farmers. They say 4 farmers, feral cats are a destructive pest species that pose a direct threat to livestock, their submission said. So,
1: it's universal.
0: Quite a response from all sectors, isn't there?
4: Yeah, and I think Federated Farmers, their concern is mostly around feral cats, because it costs them something like $2.45 to vaccinate every single sheep against toxoplasmosis, which, mm-hmm. you know, is carried by cats and causes abortions in sheep. But, of course, the feral cat populations are constantly being supplemented by pet cats being abandoned. And, you know, when cats are abandoned, they either become stray cats or feral cats. And so unless we can kind of address the problem across both companion or pet cats and feral cats, then, you know, we're not going to really achieve what we need to mm-hmm. achieve.
0: Good idea.
4: And the toxoplasmosis is a real issue. I mean, people can get it too. It can cause blindness in people, and it also affects other forms of wildlife. You know, it's been known in the Northern Hemisphere to kill otters and seals and dolphins. You know, there was a dolphin just yesterday that washed up, killed by toxoplasmosis down in Southland.
0: Good to have you here, Yolanda. A man, Heitzik, a biologist from the University of Otago. Kia ora. All right, it is 11 away from 7. You're on the panel, RNZ National, on Apple and Spotify. Listen and follow. Now to our question of the day. And we're talking about this in the office, actually. Is a sit-down afternoon tea actually still a thing? Because it brings back memories of me. You used to sit down with your Sally Lunn or your upside down cake, and you'd actually sit down and enjoy the moment. You'd enjoy it. These days, it's just a muesli bar on the go. So, does anyone stop to take pause for 30 minutes? And I do believe we have Joanna on the line. How are you, Joanna?
5: I'm fantastic, Wallace. How are you?
0: I'm very, very good. Now, you love the sentiment around afternoon tea.
5: Yes, totally. I'm a baby of the 60s, so of course.
0: All right, tell us what you do.
5: What we do, like current,
0: yes.
5: Talk about the old days. Okay, what we do now is nothing.
0: Well,
5: as a grandmother, throwing children, you know, quality snacks, not too much sugar, in the car when I pick them up once a week. That's what we do.
0: I know.
5: And at work, because I work 4 days a week, I'm a busy psychologist, it's probably non-existent.
0: I know.
5: But back on the go. Celery and peanut butter, Wallace, between clients.
0: And back then?
5: Back then, this is the part that I was feeling sentimental about. I've got very clear memories of sitting with my grandmother, whose name was Alice, and her best friend Laura, and going to afternoon tea with them with lace tablecloths and the teapot with the real tea, as you mentioned, and I don't know about the Sally Lung and the upside down cake, but I can take you down the memory lane of a cream sponge and butterfly. Do you know what butterfly cupcakes are?
0: I sure do.
5: Yeah,
1: our cup sandwiches,
5: pan square, Louise cake, all that.
0: That's it.
5: Afghans.
0: Oh, all of it. Stop it, Joanna.
5: Nalini, biscuits.
0: Stay there, Joanna. What about you, Nalini?
2: Three days out of 7, my husband works from home. So, and he's actually quite good at this. He makes a cup of tea and brings us something from the jar, either peanuts or biscuit or something. We do stop. We stop for at least 10 minutes, and it's a pause not just from work, but it's a pause from the phone and just a quick catch-up, which I really do like it.
0: Michael?
1: We do it probably a little more haphazardly than that. Definitely depend on how much time my wife's had to spend with me during the day, because by the time we get to 3 o'clock in the afternoon, she's thoroughly sick of it. If I followed her around like a plaintiff something or other, she's saying, please go somewhere else. I do, however, put this into a kind of collection of buckets that say, actually, ritual and the value in space and time that rituals can give you have, I think, a particularly significant part to play in our lives, and we've let them slip to a certain extent,
0: nice one.
1: One way or another, without terribly good reason, and by somewhat convincing ourselves that we're too busy to do so, and I'm not sure that we are always.
0: So, Joanna, you may be hungry now. I feel like a sponge cake.
1: Yeah.
5: I want a total call or support exactly what's being said, because as a health psychologist, those are the things we talk about. We talk about rituals and how important they are. We talk about the pause. I mean, we're always talking about pause, drop an anchor, grieve. Like, you know, we don't do it enough as a psychologist. We talk to our clients about it. And then we also talk about the power of connection and what that, how good that is for our mental health. So all these things are part of that, that grand afternoon tea of yesteryear.
0: You've been a delight tonight, Joanna. What a fountain of wisdom. Kia ora. Nice to have you here. Joanna, the question of the day, is afternoon tea still a thing at your place?
2: Michael will be adding it to the put your phone down.
0: That's right.
1: That's right.
0: 2103 Now to this. This 1927, four generations of Ken Williams family has worked in the motoring industry, but now that dynasty is about to end when Ken's business, the Whanganui Ignition Motor Group, closes for good. And I bet Ken has a few yarns about the motoring industry. Ken Williams, principal dealer at Whanganui Ignition Motor Group. How are you, Ken? Nice to have you here.
6: Oh, I'm all right. Just trying to get over this big change, that's all.
0: Well, you know, I was just thinking, Ken, almost 100 years of family involvement in motoring, this must actually be a pretty emotional time for you.
6: Yep. Yeah, you got that, but it is, it's tough, you know. I actually wanted to get through to the, celebrate the 100 years exactly, and I was going to do some stuff about it, but unfortunately things have changed at the sale of the yard that I'm on, and so I'm folding my tent now.
1: But Ken, you've, the contribution that you've made and your family's made to people's lives and the stories they can tell, it doesn't have to be pinned to a date. Those memories exist, and the way in which your the impact that that has had is significant, regardless of what a milestone was. It's an amazing story.
0: Ken?
6: Yeah. It's a family trait, you know, because we were taught by not so much my grandfather. He died when I was about 10 years of age, but I still remember him well. But honesty is best policy, and treat your customers as your friends, you know. And I can remember things were different in the late, you know, the 60s and that, and even in the 70s, because cars would be parked outside at night while everyone was up at the pub. Keys under the sun visors, no one touched anything. It's a very innocent kind of time to be in it, but there's been a lot of stories. I was working on a car down the far end of the garage, and I looked up at the car having exhaust welded, and I thought, what's wrong with that? There's something wrong up here. And then, oh my God, the car's on fire inside. The welding torch had set fire to the underheat carpet inside it. We're trying to get the hoist down to get it, you know, get control of things. But,
0: Ken, stay there. Ken says, my mum and aunties were putting dashboards together and putting seat covers on. Nalini, what's your question or comment?
2: Well, next time I'm driving down Taranaki Street, I'll be looking for the Williams and Adams building. So I'm just sort of thinking, is it still there? I will go and see if it is.
6: No, it used to be 72 to 82 Taranaki Street. And we sold it about in the late 90s, I think it was, and it's now a major tower block. There used to be a barber there, a Dwyer's barber. There was a refrigeration outfit, and there's a bookshop, the MEP bookshop. It was there at those times. So the building's actually gone now.
2: I will still look to see where the space is or was.
0: Nearly 100 years of motoring. You can really hear, and your broadcast to the nation now, you can really hear the heartfelt emotion in your voice.
6: Yeah, it is. You know, it's been a great industry to be in, and in the early days, customers were actually quite friends of the family, you know, because cars were hard to get at times. Mm. But, I've worked with some really good people, you know. I eventually worked for the Foot family in Lower Hutt, found them excellent, really helped me out at the time. And then I decided to move up here and take on the Holden franchise, which I've got to say, and I said in the paper, the GM were just fantastic as a brand to represent, and the people at GM were genuine interest in your business, and we socialised a lot together, you know, and they included the wives, so I felt that was very important to have the wives and.
0: Got it. The joys of a family business, Michael, eh?
1: Oh, absolutely. My grandfather was a farmer, and to my recollection, in the 60s, to be able to buy a car, you needed foreign currency, is that right? And so farmers were the only ones that bought brand new cars. Am I right in remembering that?
6: Yes, overseas funds it was called.
1: Yeah.
6: Yeah, you couldn't get them. We had license to bring cars in, so we bought in imported cars from England and Daimler's at the time and Manchester's, as well as Singer Motors. When Singer changed, we took on the Datsun franchise, and we were bringing in 240Zs, 240Cs, 180B, triple S's, direct from Japan. Actually, they used to arrive at the wharf, and they had a bladder in the passenger seat on the floor of sulfuric acid to fill the batteries, so the batteries came out dry, and we'd go along pouring the acid in, and by the time we got to the end of the line, the ones that they were first started on, you could start.
1: Ken,
6: what he said would never start.
0: Ken, we're going to get you back on to have a longer interview about the legacy of motoring in this country, because you're a mine of information. But for tonight, go well, and thank you for sharing your story. All right, that is us. Kia ora, Ken. Michael Moynihan, Nini Baruch, fantastic. Stick around, because we're going to be talking to our linguist. Why do some people just dominate conversation?
3: And information you can trust. 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
7: RNZ News at 7. Good evening, I'm Todd Zahner. A decision on whether the government should sign a contract to build a liquefied natural gas terminal appears to have been put off until after the election. Energy Minister Simeon Brown has previously expressed confidence a contract could be signed before the election. A cabinet subcommittee met this morning to discuss the plans. New Zealand First Leader Winston Peters says the collective outcome was to not make a decision.
8: Well, the cabinet decision was not to make a decision today, and that's where the matter sits at this point in time. And that's precisely and totally what the decision was.
7: ACT leader David Seymour says it would be irresponsible to make a decision before the election, but Winston Peters says that was not the position confirmed at the cabinet meeting. Labour's leaders used his final speech in Parliament this term to lay into the coalition, saying ACT and New Zealand First have run rings around National. Parliament's ended the term with politicians landing their final pre-election blows during the traditional adjournment debate before they hit the campaign trail. Chris Hipkins told the House the government's failed to deliver on its promises and has had the wrong priorities.
9: 3 years ago, I said that if Christopher Luxon went into government with David Seymour and Winston Peters, they would run circles around him. Well, it's just as well they work in a round building, Mr. Speaker, because they've run the carpet threadbare.
7: Chris Hipkins says Labour will offer people real help with the cost of living, and the government's run out of time to do that. Police say they've finished searching a South Westland lake for a plane that disappeared almost 50 years ago with 7 people on board. Navy, police and Coast Guard crews have scoured Lake Moeraki north of Haast for the past 2 days following a possible sighting of the plane. Senior Sergeant Mark Kirkwood says sonar and divers were used to assess the lake bed, but nothing was found that warranted further investigation. He says the outcome's disappointing for families after a difficult and emotional few days. 5 members of the Stewart family of Dunedin were on the plane, and a spokesperson today said the family was grateful for the search. An inquest into the death of a New Plymouth 12-year-old girl who died of a suspected suicide in 2017 has heard that a 2013 report about neglect was not shared with police. Detective Sergeant Louise Prendergast told the inquest if the information had been given to police, they would have followed up on it.
10: This would have been investigated at that time, and it's difficult to determine if a prosecution would have resulted from that investigation.
7: Detective Sergeant Prendergast, who conducted a review of the case for police, told the inquest the neglect incident formed part of a later prosecution. 2 years after the girl's death, a drug-addicted Taranaki woman was jailed for 4 years and 3 months for the physical and psychological abuse of 3 children. Environment Canterbury has today voted to declare the region's nitrate emergency over. This time last year, the regional council voted to declare an emergency as nitrate levels in drinking water climbed across the region, in some cases breaching the national drinking water standard. Councillors today passed motions to recognise that the council's ongoing drinking water action plan provided sufficient response to the declaration of emergency. But Greenpeace program director Nevo Flynn says Environment Canterbury has thrown rural New Zealand under the tractor with the decision, which will wreck rivers and poison water. Hauraferua District Council's issued a boil water notice for the Mangori community after two dead rats were found in a drinking water reservoir. Council says the reservoir has been taken offline and an alternative tank's now supplying water to between 30 to 40 properties. Chief Executive Monique Davidson says the council carries out monthly inspections of its reservoirs, with the latest completed 10 days ago. However, she says there's no indication of how long the rats may have been in the reservoir. She also says water quality testing will be carried out before the reservoir is brought back to service. That's the news.
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7: Short forecast from Met Service through to midnight tomorrow Thursday. Northland to Waitomo, also for Coromandel, Bay of Plenty and Taupo. Partly cloudy with a few showers clearing south of Auckland this evening. And elsewhere early tomorrow, mainly fine tomorrow with morning frosts. Taranaki, Tomaranui, Whanganui and Taihape, a few showers today, clearing later. Fine and frosty tomorrow morning with isolated showers returning tomorrow afternoon. For Gisborne, Hawke's Bay and Wairarapa, showers clearing to fine inland tonight and elsewhere tomorrow. Manawatu to Wellington, also Nelson, Marlborough and Canterbury, showers clearing, fine weather tomorrow with morning frosts. Buller to Westland, fine today except for showers about Buller, showers spread elsewhere tomorrow. Otago, Southland and Fiordland, isolated showers but mainly fine in north and central Otago. Showers will spread north tomorrow, become widespread and possibly heavy about Fiordland, Southland and Clutha. At the Chatham Islands, showers some heavy with hail tomorrow morning. It's 7:06.
0: Kia ora, good evening, welcome to the Panel Plus here on RNZ National. My name is Wallace Chapperton. You can listen to the show, The Panel, on Apple and Spotify, listen and follow. I'm going to throw the quiz question for the whip out. That's in half an hour. It's going to be a cracker tonight, dynamite, because we've got Fran O'Sullivan, Andrea Vance and Marion Hobbs, and we are discussing Nikki Haga, amongst other things, the OIA as well. But 10 years ago, there was a referendum. What was it about? Text me 2101. But regarding cat management, Alison says there are two Bengal cats who live over the road from us. We have been working on forest and bird regeneration at our property. It's very frustrating to have their Bengal cat hunting in our valley. It's challenging dealing with pests like rats and stoats. We really do not need cats as well. It'd be wonderful if central government and local councils could address it. Registered and de-sexed cats, kept owners on the property, maybe in sensitive areas, so no new cats after a beloved Moggy has passed. I asked, anybody has four cats plus? This one does, Nell does. I've got seven cats, all de-sexed and chipped, and I have installed special cat fence to keep them all on my property. So I feel that there should be an upper limit on the number of cats, provided that one installs cat fences. One has to respect the neighbours. And regarding the Official Information Act, I have to answer a lot of OIAs in my job. They are very tedious, but I would defend to the death to the right of people to seek data. One more here. I've got to answer a lot of OIAs in my job too. We do go to some lengths to try and get the right data. So, very good. We've got Emil Donovan and Rory O'Sullivan. The team, they're back in town. How are you, Emil?
13: Very well. Seven cats, a lot of cats.
0: That is...
13: That's a lot of cats.
0: That's to put it one way. Another way you could say, Rory, is it too many? I don't know. I don't know. It's a lot, isn't it?
14: Yeah. I just want a collective noun for a group of cats.
15: Oh, what is it?
14: Well, there are two out there.
0: Can I guess? Oh, yeah, can I guess? Yeah. It's simply cat.
14: It's a cat of cats. That would be brilliant, though, but it's not.
0: What is it?
15: Nonchalance.
0: What is it? You know, Neil?
15: Why would I know? If I knew, I would have said so.
14: there are two options. You've got a clouder of cats.
15: A what?
14: A clouder. C-L-O-U-D-E-R. Okay. A clouder. Or, my favourite, a glaring.
15: A glaring, of cats. Yeah, that's nice. Yeah. That's nice. I like that.
0: A glaring of cats.
14: Yeah. Yeah.
0: My goodness me.
15: We had a question on my quiz last night about the collective noun. So let me Uno reverse this onto you, Rory.
14: Okay.
15: What is the unique collective noun for a group of goats?
14: A laughter.
15: A laughter. Oh, I can perhaps even give you the option.
0: A herd of goats.
15: But a herd is not unique to goats, though. There is a unique collective noun that only refers to a group of goats. Mm. And the options that I presented in the quiz last night were a trip, a tumble, or a jaunt.
14: I'm going to say a tumble.
15: It's a trip. A trip of goats. There you go.
0: That's wild.
15: Yeah, isn't
0: that is wild. Yeah. Is it also a murder of crows?
14: Yeah, murder of crows. That's right.
15: Superfluity of nuns.
0: Are you kidding?
15: Yeah, superfluity of nuns.
14: Superfluity of nuns.
0: We'll have to come back to this. This is amazing.
14: This could be next week's topic.
0: But I do want to talk, we're going to be talking about people who hog conversations, and that will get a bit of a response because that's an issue. But I've got to come to the question of the day because our wonderful guests are waiting, and that is... where did the pause go? The pause of a day we had the afternoon tea. The one part of the day that I always looked forward to at home where you'd take pause for 30 minutes. Dad or mum would boil the jug. You'd have loose leaf tea and then you'd have a piece of Sally Lunn. You might have a Nenish tart.
15: What's a Sally Lunn?
0: A Sally Lunn, Emil Donovan.
15: You're going to say it in that judgmental tone.
0: No, it's not judgmental. It's not. I'm not trying to tell you.
15: Wise.
0: No.
15: Give me your wisdom.
0: It's what New Zealand ate. It had coconut cream icing, pink icing on a bun, and we loved it.
15: Oh, that. Is that what that's called?
0: It's a Sally Lunn. But I do believe we have Mary on the line. Mary, how are you?
16: Oh, good, thanks. Yeah.
0: From the wonderful Lower Hutt, how is your evening going so far?
16: Oh, good, good. Yeah, I'm actually in Masterton at the moment, but I do come from Lower Hutt.
0: Ah,
16: yeah.
0: Got it. All right, now. Okay, so I said, where do they go? What about you? Do you still celebrate a pause and take afternoon tea?
16: Absolutely. Yep, definitely. My husband and I sit down and have afternoon tea. I have Lady Grey tea, and he has... is coffee, but and I've usually done some baking, so we have that. So I bake for a mums and bubs group that I help run. So we have things like Anzac biscuits, chocolate, coconuts, cornflakes, slice. Depends what I'm making. I try and make something different each week.
15: Mary, what time are we calling afternoon tea?
16: Well, it's probably about 4 for us.
15: It's about 4.
0: Okay.
16: My sister has it too, because our parents always did, and hers is on 3 on the dot, she and her husband, but ours is more like 4.
15: Four is quite, I mean, that's, you know.
0: Getting up there.
15: That's into the afternoon.
0: Getting up there.
15: You know, I would be worried about my dinner appetite, Mary, but clearly that's not an issue.
0: I feel threesies is right. Mary, lovely, and I love that you do it every day.
16: Well, if we're at home, I mean, if we're away, obviously we don't. But yeah, can't get through without the cup of tea. It might be 3. It just depends what time we've had lunch and what we're doing. So,
0: but the fact is that you do it. You don't just have a muesli bar on the run like young ones do.
16: No, absolutely not. No.
15: Well, you're going to turn it all into an age thing.
0: I'm not.
15: Honestly.
0: I'm being honest.
15: That's what they do. Apparently, did you know this, Rory? Did you know this, Mary? Apparently, that's what the young ones are doing. They're eating. That's what's wrong with the young ones, Mary. They're eating too many muesli bars.
16: Oh, that's it. Yeah,
0: exactly, Mary. Yeah. Good on you, Mary. Thanks for joining the panel.
16: Okay.
0: Very good. Lovely. Now, listen to that.
15: There's nothing wrong with a muesli bar.
0: No, there's nothing wrong with no, exactly, but it's no Sally Lunn or upside down cake. From the wonderful Tāmaki Makaurau, Veronica, how are you?
17: I'm very good, thank you.
0: How's your evening going so far?
17: Oh, very good, yes.
0: Love it. All right, now, what about you? Do you take pause and celebrate or acknowledge the afternoon tea, sit-down afternoon tea?
17: I do, and it's particularly on a rainy afternoon. Mm. Because I had the tradition growing up of coming home and being able to see Mum in the kitchen window, and she'd be making pikelets. So I will come home from work on a rainy afternoon and go, I'm going to have pikelets, and I'm going to make my special tea that I love to have with the pikelets. So wintertime it'll be with golden syrup, and in the summertime it'll be with strawberry jam and fresh strawberries on top.
14: Golden syrup? Is that just in winter though?
17: That's a more a winter one, and strawberries on top for summertime.
15: Veronica, tell me about the special tea, if you wouldn't mind.
17: So I did a trip to Germany, and I was gifted with a packet of tea, and I brought it back, and I loved it, but I wasn't able to get another packet. And I've homestayed over 60 students, and one of them was a German girl, and so she translated it for me, and I went into the Mount Eden chapter and book and tea shop, and over several tries with the translation, they developed the tea for me.
15: No, they made it for you.
17: They made it for me. So if you go into the chapter book and tea shop in Mount Eden and ask for Veronica tea, it's on a menu and you can get it made for you.
0: There's a Veronica tea. I'm going to do it.
17: There's a Veronica tea, and it's very fruity. It's a black tea. You don't need milk in it. And it's got hints of almond and almond flowers, and it's just the trick. The German name for it, though, is Scheitwetter tea. And it's the tea you have when the weather's not good.
0: Emil, why don't we have a cup of Veronica tea together and get Veronica back?
15: Oh, that would be wonderful.
0: Do that in a month.
15: Veronica's in Auckland, right?
17: Yes, I am.
15: Veronica can come and have a cup of tea with us in the studio.
0: Would you be into that, Veronica?
17: Oh, I'd love to do that. That would be great. And I'll even bring you some pikelets.
0: Oh. you're on. It's a date. We're going to get in touch, Veronica. Have Veronica right, tea then. With pikelets. Lovely. Thanks for joining us.
15: On the topic of pikelets, just quickly.
0: Yes.
15: Are pikelets just little pancakes, or is there something special about pikelets that make them pikelets?
17: It's a slightly different recipe. Yes.
15: Gee, Veronica, you just came back from like a Stephen King villain there. I didn't realise you were still on the line. Fantastic. I heard your voice in my ears. I was like, whoa, she's everywhere.
0: Hello,
15: so what's different about the pikelet recipe, Veronica? What's it got in it? More baking powder or something?
17: Yeah, well, yes, and I've got a special knack, which my mother-in-law actually taught me, of how to mix the flour so that they get nice and high.
15: Right. Ah, yeah.
14: A bit more spongy, aren't they?
0: I'm just so hungry for pikelets right now.
15: Yeah.
0: Because I'm a massive pikelet fan.
15: You asked this question. Okay. You've put it upon yourself, haven't you?
0: I cannot wait for our Veronica tea and pikelet day.
17: And pikelet.
0: Okay. Right, you can go now. All right. Stay for the whip. Okay, what is coming up on night?
15: Coming up on night's that whip, by the way. What a panel you've got. Gee, I'm going to be glued to that.
0: The topics are rolling.
15: Yeah. Man, you're not going to have to say anything, are you? Economist Calvin Davidson on first home buyers dominating the property market, Wallace, and what, if any, trip wires lie in wait. Colin Peacock is in with a bumper midweek media watch, Haga Watch. That's at around 8:30.
0: Because he was there at the launch last night.
15: He was indeed. He was there last night, yeah. I'm not sure whether he read the book, but he is a speedy reader, Colin. Christian Smith with the news from Europe. The Riddle Master has produced yet another riddle, the hardest working riddle master in showbiz. And Wallace, around 9:25, this is just amazing, this story. A couple of 20-year-old Australian lads, one of whom is paraplegic, and who are skiing, diving, hiking, adventuring their way all around the world, and who are currently stopped off in New Zealand.
0: That's extraordinary.
15: It's an incredible story.
0: And they're on the show.
15: And they're on the show. 9:25.
0: Nice one. Stick around. That is Only Nights with the one and only Emil Donovan. You're on the panel, NZ National. By the way, you can go back and listen to the panel with Michael Moynihan and Nalini Brooke on Apple and Spotify. Listen and follow. It's 17.

0: Rory?
1: So I was having a little rummage around the linguistic section on The Guardian, and there was a bit of a fluff piece, if I'm honest, but it was a story about conversational behaviours. Now, this sits at the intersection of sociology and linguistics, a field we call sociolinguistics, and it came up with five types of conversational hogger. So not just any kind of conversational participant, but five types just of the conversational hogger, people who like to hijack or to kind of steamroll a conversation. And it's actually grounded in a bit of linguistic theory as well, which is great. And yeah, I would love to know. We'll go through it. I'll name them for you and we'll kind of go through. But I'd love to know, listeners out there, if they are one themselves, or if they know of a conversation hogger and some of the things, the tricks they use to kind of get around it.
0: I don't say it's a common, but it's a ubiquitous issue, isn't it? Because we all know that conversational hogger, be it at the dinner party, where we have to remind ourselves to try and get a word in because Patrick is coming, that type of thing.
1: That's right.
0: Or at the Christmas table or at a family barbecue. It's all around us, isn't it? The conversational hogger. We all know one. Or we might be one ourselves. The question I have for you, Rory, is if you are a conversational hogger yourself, do you know you are?
1: I think it takes one to know one for sure. And if we look at the five types, we have, they kind of do what they say on the tin. They're self-explanatory. So you've got the monologuist, the person who likes to speak in monologues. And it's kind of this monologue ping pong. If you meet another one, they kind of just, it's just on and on and on and on. And then you've got the, what's called the trauma dumper, who just likes to kind of just unload their problems on the opposing person or persons if it's a group conversation.
0: The trauma dumper, yes.
1: Yep. There's the interrupter. So just likes to kind of interject. They kind of think they're helping, but actually they're just kind of derailing the conversation a lot of the time, interrupting people's train of thought. You've then got what my favorite, and I think this is me, I'm afraid, and I'd love to hear out there from the listeners if they identify with this one. It's the boomerasker. The boomerasker. This has nothing to do with boomers, the generation, although we might want to check on that maybe. It's actually a play on the word boomerang. So the idea is that you would chuck into a conversation that you're having a question that you have no interest in the answer of, but you just want to be able to have that question asked back at you so you can say what's on top of your mind.
0: We are talking about conversation hogging this evening. You can chime in 2101 if you'd like to. Can you explain a bit more about the boomerasker?
1: Yeah, so the boomerasker is this specific species, subset of the conversation.
0: One of the five.
1: Oh, yeah, that's right, one of the five, right? And I find that you'll have someone who wants to bring something up in a conversation, but they do it under the guise of pretending that they want to kind of elicit something from you. So they might say something like, hey, what are you up to this weekend? And they'll start talking and go, oh, right, well, that's not interesting to me, but this is what I'm up to. Just in a kind of way of, you know, showing off or trying to assert a bit of authority or dominance in a conversation. You just want to boast about something that you've done or been up to, or it can be your opinion on something, of course, as well. Work today, we had a lunch conversation, and someone who's very into their politics, and don't get me wrong, I am as well, said, "Oh, guys, so we're looking forward to the election." And then I think one of us said something like, "Oh, well, I'm not really into it just yet," as if like a polite way of saying, "I don't really want to talk about politics right now, not in front of my colleagues." And they go, "Well, I'm thinking this and this and this." And yeah. It was just like a way of steamrolling in.
0: The monologuist as one of the five aspects of a conversation, that's an interesting one, isn't it? Because it's often the one where, you know, for example, you might be at a dinner event, the table of, or on the deck, yeah, right, with five others, and we're all getting together. And the idea of the social play is kind of like padel tennis, where you bat back and forth, short conversations, and you get people involved. That's the ideal.
1: That's the ideal.
0: The
1: That's
0: monologue
1: right.
0: is what happens is, that happened to me. And all of a sudden, it's a long story.
1: Yep.
0: And what often happens is that you will get lumbered with that person because all the other people tend to dip away and start talking amongst themselves. But I'm often the one who feels quite, I need to sort of hear this person out.
1: Yeah.
0: So I'm often the one that is stuck with a monologuist.
1: And that comes from the politeness that you're inputting into the conversation, right? You're allowing it to keep going. You wouldn't dream of shutting someone down because they're just going on and on and on. But the thing is, the more we do that, the more we

0: tolerate the monologuists. That gives them license and room to continue on the conversation. Now, don't get me wrong, there are times when it absolutely works. And say if you are asked about a particular story or something that happened to you, then that's fine. That's you will kind of maintain, you'll hold the talking stick, so to speak, in that conversation. But what's interesting is the intent. What's the motivation for doing that? And often it comes from a place of a kind of insecurity or right. sort of wanting to kind of fill the void a bit. And you just kind of keep talking without, a bit like I am right now. And it's just, you just go on and on. But as I say, it really speaks to our state of mind, a lot of our psychological state generally or just in that moment. But yeah, it's really, really interesting stuff.
1: One thing, we're talking about the art of conversation here with our resident linguist, Rory O'Sullivan. The other thing about conversation is that the notion of actually knowing when and knowing how in a social setting to ask a question.
0: Yeah.
1: It's actually a bit of a skill, isn't it?
0: No, it absolutely is, because you want to give people the time and place to have their say. There's a degree of politeness in there, and the most efficient and most effective conversations have a lot of turn-taking going on, and they're natural, and they meander this way and that. And there was a philosopher, actually, who came up with one of the most important sociolinguistic concepts of the modern era. It was Paul Grice, a British philosopher, and he came up with this idea of the cooperative principle, and that there are four maxims that kind of effectively keep conversations efficient and productive, because generally speaking, language always finds the fastest route. And when we flout those, when we violate those maxims, that's when we're up to something. That's when we're trying to do something sneaky, or we're trying to insert our opinion in a certain way, is when we actually violate those. And so the maxims themselves are kind of all about you wouldn't say something that's completely irrelevant, you wouldn't say too much, you wouldn't say something that's just untrue. And so when you flout those, when you do lie, or you do say something that's completely irrelevant to the conversation, you're actually what's called a speech act. You're effectively using language and breaking the conventions of regular conversation in order to kind of have your own say in things.
1: How interesting. I could talk more about this, but we will leave it there. Rory O'Sullivan, it is always a pleasure to have you on. Until next fortnight, if you want a question for Rory, any linguistic question at all, why don't you email me, thepanel@rnz.co.nz. It's a rare chance to put a word question or any word play or an idea. I'll put it to Rory next fortnight. Kia ora, Rory.
0: Kia ora. I'd love to hear your whakaaro. Lovely.
1: Very good.
0: Kia ora.
1: All right, 25 past 7. Stand by for a cracker episode of The Whip starting in 5 minutes. But to get us there, we have Pull Up to the Bumper by singer, songwriter, model, and actress Grace Jones. It was released in 1981 by Island Records, the third single from her fifth album, Nightclubbing. Here it is.

0: 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Nice to have you company. Stand by because we have the whip very, very shortly. You can get in touch with us too on the panel at rnz.co.nz. And don't forget that number to text 2101. 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
2: The search of a southwestern lake for a plane that disappeared almost 50 years ago has ended, with police saying nothing found warrants further investigation. National would make FENS a departmental agency that reports to a minister if it wins the election. A report by the Business Leaders Health and Safety Forum claims workplace harm cost the country $5.5 billion last year. And people living near a data centre in West Melbourne are demanding compensation because of fumes and noise pollution from dozens of backup diesel generators. Full news and weather again at 8.
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6: Doesn't give my opponents much time to run up to an election, does it?
7: My husband is Samoan, so Talofa.
0: Yes, another episode of The Whip and another election, another book by Nikki Hager, billed as part three of the Dirty Politics trilogy. Anything to see here? And on the show, is the OIA still fit for purpose? The Ombudsman calls for urgent meeting, considers further action over the Ministry's OIA meeting. And business leaders are urging politicians to respect property rights in the wake of supermarket breaker policies, which is cover that, and a botched Immigration NZ project that has subsequently been abandoned has racked up costs of more than 50 million bucks. So should the CEO go with me this evening, we have Fran O'Sullivan, Head of Business NZ. Me, Fran, lovely to have you on the web. Thanks for coming in.
8: Thank you.
0: Whoops, I put that microphone on. How are you?
8: Oh, there we go. Good.
0: All better.
8: Okay.
0: Andrea Vance, the National Affairs Editor for The Post and Sunday Star Times. Andrea, kia ora, nice to have you here.
9: Kia ora, Wallace, how you doing?
0: I'm very well, thank you very much. Very well. And good. Fran O'Sullivan and Andrea Vance are joined by former MP and former Minister Marion Hobbs. Welcome, Marion. Good to have you on the show.
10: Kia ora, love.
0: It's a classic show tonight. Fran, Andrea and Marion. Now, first, as we always do, the whip listener quiz. Now, here it is. 10 years ago, we had a referendum of 2016. What was it on? Here is a clue.
11: You can't be a sore loser about these things. I think you just got to say that, you know, we, you know, those who wanted to change put their best foot forward. They gave it a go. It might not have worked, but actually we're a stronger country for it.
0: What was the referendum? Goodness me, 10 years ago. That brings back memories. But to this now, is it a bombshell or a fizzer? The jury's still out for Nikki Hager's latest book, which is titled Dirty Work, The Taxpayers' Union and the New Zealand's Hard Right. It contains wide-ranging allegations, including the lobby group's shift to anti-Māori rhetoric, but it's prompted questions of fact verification and balance with secret sources and no opportunity for the book's subjects to comment. Here's how Nikki Hager defended the book this morning.
12: When you're investigating a subject which is secret and is deliberately being kept secret, there's a chance that sometimes there'll be something wrong. But overall, I was working with really reliable people, and what's happened is that they've gone through the book overnight and found one or two or three things that they can draw attention to, whereas there's this huge weight of evidence apart from that which they're conveniently not mentioning.
0: But the Taxpayers Union Executive Director, Jordan Williams, says the book is littered with inaccuracies and is merely a distraction.
13: The book's primary objective is to derail me, to derail David, and to derail the Taxpayers Union. And we have the most important work over the next 5 or 6 weeks. We've got to show New Zealanders the extent to which we are on an unaffordable path. And I'm not going to let a far-left activist successfully derail.
0: All right, so let's get into this. So, Fran O'Sullivan, have you read Dirty Work by Nikki Hager?
8: I have dipped into it. I picked up a copy at Unity in Auckland this afternoon. And
0: you bought it?
8: Yeah, yeah, of course. You know, I could have sat in the bookshop, but there wasn't anywhere. And they, I think they kind of expected me as one of their loyal, you know, customers to actually buy one. Yeah, I did. But, you know, I wouldn't say I was disappointed, because I was disappointed when I watched the live cast last night. And I think a lot of that supposed disclosure is actually pretty well known. I don't think there were any great secrets to me that were unveiled. And what I was disappointed in really is his previous books had very good documentation and very good, you know, they had the hacked emails, all of that. The one, you know, showing what was happening with the Brethren in the Hollow Men. I mean, that was very well documented. And, you know, you could say, well, I don't need to go to these people. I'm just going to proceed. But I do think he's laid himself open, because a lot of there's not too many sourced allegations in it.
0: All right, Andrea, we'll come to you soon, Marianne, but Andrea Vance, a bombshell or a fizzer?
9: Okay, so I haven't got my sweaty little mitts on a copy yet, so I'm not going to adjudicate any of the allegations. I don't think it's a grenade, but I wonder if it could tell us something important about New Zealand politics. I think I've been thinking about this all day, and I wonder if there's another question. I'm doing a Christopher Luxon here. I'm going to take a step back. I wonder if the argument is, if the Taxpayers Union could dramatically increase engagement by campaigning around those Māori issues, then like, shouldn't we be asking not what it says about the Taxpayers Union, but what about it, what it says about New Zealand politics? Like, why was it so successful and why did it resonate? It was, after all, a dry question about wastewater. We're talking about three waters here, about wastewater, and it became really potent and divisive at the last election. And so if you're horrified by the success of that campaign, which I think many people will be reading the book, and I agree with Fran, there wasn't much that I haven't learned much new from it so far, but can you ask, was the Taxpayers Union manufacturing an audience, or was there already an audience for that kind of message?
0: I will come back to you, Fran, but let's bring Marianne Hobbs in.
10: Hi people. I haven't read the book yet, and I've only been listening to what people have been saying about it. I appreciate Nikki Hager actually shining a light on the Taxpayers Union. In fact, I really object to them having the name Union in
0: right.
10: them, because I actually, when I hear the young man talking about the far left, well, I regard them as the far right. And I do appreciate a light being shone on them, because their work, there they have the pollster, who's also the deputy or the full leader of the Taxpayers Union. He's on there. They have a whole lot of mechanisms and people that they talk with, and they're linked up to people like Farage and other people in the United States. And we've got this example of this man coming out here who's now working, I think, in a minister's office. That worries me.
9: But doesn't the Labour Union do that as well?
10: Labour unions don't move people around countries on a whole.
9: Yeah, they do.
10: Not as much as that.
9: Well, it's the ILO.
10: Oh, yeah, but that's ILO is the same as the International Criminal Court. It's a big
9: same
10: United,
9: thing. Yeah. Oops, sorry.
10: Yeah, it's all right. But it's that sort of international movement that people go to and make speeches, and yes, they work on ideas.
9: But isn't that what that network does as well?
10: Well, they don't play games the same as Farage et Elliot.
9: No,
10: play.
9: I accept that, but I don't think there's anything wrong with political networking across borders.
0: Okay, well, let's bring Fran O'Sullivan back in. What do you make of what Andrea Vance has said and Marianne Hobbs? If you just ask those questions of the Taxpayers Union and what many see as to be a perceived anti-Māori rhetoric, particularly, I mean, you can recall it, you lived through it, the Three Waters issue. I mean, extraordinary, really.
8: Yeah, and yes and no. I think there was a real issue about councils becoming detached from ownership of assets and all of that. And there were elements about the governance which arguably were not democratic. And there was concern about it, concern that Three Waters went in one particular direction when there should have been a settlement on water issues separately. So, you know, it started off one way, following a Scottish example. and then it sort of migrated all over the show. And I think it's a pity because we could have been well ahead. Mm. A lot of money was spent on setting up, you know, the various institutions and looking to the amalgamation. And then it got derailed. But, you know, I think the government at the time was a bit disingenuous and should have, you know, been more firm in its leadership in this area.
0: Yeah. Andrea?
9: Yeah, I mean, I agree to an extent. I mean, they did become very... they did become very wedded to the co-governance element of it, and I think we would be further forward if they had agreed to park some of that discussion. But that said, I think that some elements of the TPU campaign were problematic. And remember, we're how many years, two decades on from Orewa, and there were some of the same people and some of the same elements, you know? So I find that that's the most troubling thing, I think, of all of it for me. But it didn't surprise me. You know, I think all of it was known.
0: Just around the panel, where does, I mean, here we have an election, you know, a few weeks out again, we have a Nikki Haga book. Where does Nikki Haga stand in the pantheon of New Zealand politics? Marion Hobbs, does Nikki Haga add value to the political conversation, do you think?
10: Yes, I think he does. Even though I've been a person that he focused a book on.
0: When was that? Was that Caesar Distrust?
10: Yeah. And even though that, I still value his writing, or more than his writing, his sort of research and his bringing things to light. Mm. I mean, you just said something in about Three Waters, and I just want to go back on that for a minute, because there are other waters to do with the water we drink and all those sorts of things, but underneath the depth of it was water quality and in our rivers and lakes and how we use that water. And I'd been fighting for that down in Otago in a particular river and had to stand, well, got thrown out of the ORC leadership, and was facing farmers groups doing that same thing. So to see that all drowned and buried under just having not a Māori, but Māoris on the governance committee is crazy. Mm. It totally clouded off. And it was very clever by the right wing and the farmers who work with them to totally cover off that issue from public engagement and put in something like, we've got the Māoris coming after us. I mean, it's bullshit. So you put it bluntly.
0: All right. Okay. Thanks, Marianne. I just want to sort of also bring this to play, because we have you know, a couple of journalists here on the show. By the way, we are with Fran O'Sullivan, Andrea Vance, and Marianne Hobbs talking about Nikki Haga and other things. But here's Thomas Coghlan, right? I'll just quote it. I always enjoy the Haga books, but it's anti-journalistic and possibly anti-democratic to write an explosive political book, not give anyone the right of reply, and release it during an election campaign. I don't know whether or not you want to sort of refer to that, Fran, or it might be a bit difficult in the same sort of rohe, but what's your take on the right of reply aspect?
8: What's really quite interesting, I guess, is if Thomas was having a mirror back look at himself, you know, with his, you know, how he'd exposed all the runs against Christopher Luxon, that type of thing, you could say, you know, pot kettle to a degree. Often the element of surprise in journalism as well, you know, where things are not directly sourced, but you rely on the integrity of the writer, as I do with Thomas, by the way. But, you know, there are times when people would view the stakes so high that that is exactly what they would do and run unsourced, undirectly sourced. The timing is interesting that by clockwork, Nikki is back in the middle of a campaign. Look, frankly, in this campaign, there are big issues confronting, you know, the politicians, the cost of living, what's happening in Iran, fuels, you name it. I mean, it's not going to get any purchase because it doesn't hit any of those hot buttons for the election.
0: Final point, Andrea.
9: I disagree with Thomas on the timing. I mean, if you're going to put out a political book, geez, you do it in an election campaign. That's what people are talking about. You really want people to think about these issues at this time. That there's nothing wrong with that. I do struggle with the not having a right to reply as a journalist. I do. I've worked with Licky in the past. I worked with him on Panama Papers, and it was an amazing experience. And he is a national treasure, as his publisher said. But I do struggle with the, as a journalist, it's just not common. It's not good practice. It's not best practice. As a journalist, you should always, where you can, give right to reply, because it just makes your story richer and more accurate and balanced.
0: Okay. 15 to 8, you're with The Whip. We have Marion Hobbs, Fran O'Sullivan and Andrea Vance. Now, this story just keeps getting bigger, doesn't it? By now, we've all seen that leaked video showing an education ministry staffer telling her colleagues to leave certain information out of written communication. Here is a snippet.
14: What I just need to say to you all, to make sure I've said it and it's really clear, is I will communicate to you saying, this is a bit of informal feedback, you know, could you just da-da-da-da-da. Please don't respond with anything that references the minister's office, okay? Or remember, all of this is OIA-able. This is them helping us, okay? What we do not need is anything in response in writing.
0: Well, now the Chief Ombudsman has asked to urgently meet the Secretary of Education to discuss these reports. So it's been pretty big news today. So if officials are deliberately dodging the OIA, is the system really fit for purpose? Andrea Vance, you've written fairly widely on the Official Information Act. What was your response when you saw that?
9: Well, as Chapman, I'm obsessed with the OIA. When I saw that, this morning, I was like, well, you know, it's just a day ending with why. Of course this happens. It happens all the time. It's just that we've seen the evidence of it. Myself and Nicky McDonald did a series in 2019 called Redacted, where we examined the problems with the OIA. And we wrote about all these practices. This is just one of the practices that officials and ministers use to circumvent and breach the OIA. I don't understand the pearl clutching, frankly. The fact that the Ombudsman surprises me. But I think what's more important is that the Post, we broke a story last week about the government quietly moving to restrict the OIA. And I think that is, you know, that this is clearly going on. We have the evidence for it now, and we should be really worried that the government wants to restrict public access to the OIA.
0: Well, Fran, is it something to be outraged by, or is it just standard practice to remind public servants to be a little bit cautious about what they put in writing?
8: Yeah, I think people should be very cautious about what they put in writing. I've been on the other side of a stitch-up by the Ombudsman's Office, in my view, when, you know, basically I got caught in the, you know, I guess crossfire when Stuart Nash got fired out of Cabinet for leaking Cabinet stuff. And it was just, you know, that was a side communication that, you know, the guy who headed up one of the capital companies down here had with Stuart over it all. And I thought, bugger you, why this is, you know, this is actually to do with a column I wrote on something else. Nothing to do with Stuart Nash, nothing to do, but suddenly, oh no, we've got to throw her in as well. And it came out of the Cabinet Office, and then it was sort of like, oh, you know, did I object? And I said, yes, I do, because it's actually nothing to do with the topic, and it wasn't. So I know what it feels like to be on the other side, and I know what it feels like to have someone do a trawl asking, you know, a whole range of government departments the same question about me. And, you know, I've had stuff put out there, and sometimes I think government departments need to know how to be fair as well. The thing which is quite interesting about it is you look in the commercial world and what people now do,
0: yeah,
8: if they're communicating with texts. They use disappearing texts on WhatsApp. People do not want to get...
0: Really?
8: Yeah, absolutely. And that's because often a story can be put together and people can be framed one way and another without actually properly talking to them about what happened. You know, often the context gets lost, and people who have found themselves in the headlights of an OIA don't actually, you know, they modify their style. And it's not just, you know, the people on the officials, it's actually the people working with them. But then it crosses into an area which is not good, and that's obviously the case, the Mark Smith case, where, you know, you totally try and bypass any, you know, sensible way of recording what's happening. You know, the problem is, you know, if you went back umpteen years before you had the internet, before you had text, before you had the familiarity of emailing, people would have been much more cautious about how they did their papers. Everything is quite familiar now. So you get a bit loose on it, I'm afraid, and you then find yourself in an embarrassing situation.
0: Okay, hearing it from both sides here. So Fran, Andrea, Marianne there, what do you think of what's been said?
10: Well, I think that the OIA is about protecting transparency and relationships with the community. And we're talking about it in political terms. I think it's really incredibly important, and even more so today. The OIA, when used correctly and properly, is an antidote to distrust.
8: I would agree with that.
10: This is not a game. If the minister was playing a game of not allowing people to know that she was making changes to the curriculum documents, why on earth was she? For God's sake, why couldn't she be open about it,
0: Andrea?
9: Yeah, I mean, I think it's really, I'm surprised at Fran's attitude, you know, given she's a journalist as well.
8: I'm also a victim.
9: Well, I don't.
8: I'm winding you up.
9: I don't see it as a victim. It's just information, and it does belong to the public. It's a thing that people don't think about until they really need it, you know, and it's one of the few ways that we have to actually look inside government. And I think these technical changes that are proposed could actually have profound consequences for accountability and democracy, when at a time, as Marianne says, when trust is really, really important. The OIA is not there because journalists enjoy annoying officials or want to out the big bad business for lobbying government. It's the default position in a democracy because, as I say, the information belongs to the public.
0: Well, what a discussion that is. Fantastic. Wow. There you go.
9: Fran, I need a glass of wine and a good old going over this.
0: Yeah, I kind of want to hear more, actually. But
8: I need to get you on a disappearing checks first.
9: I'm OIA and you right now, Fran O'Sullivan.
0: Fran, are you using disappearing texts right now?
8: No, I'm not.
0: Right, good on you.
8: No, I'm not. I'm just very careful about texts now.
0: Interesting. Now, we are on the whip. We have Fran O'Sullivan, Andrea Vance, and Marianne Holmes with us. Now, to our whip quiz. 10 years ago, we had a referendum. What was it on? Here's a clue.
11: You can't be a sore loser about these things. I think you just got to say that, you know, those who wanted to change put their best foot forward. They gave it a go. It might not have worked, but actually we're a stronger country for it.
0: And with us we have Alan. How are you, Alan?
15: I'm really fine, thank you. Wallace, and how are you?
0: We're fantastic tonight. Really great. Okay, so what was that referendum on?
15: The referendum on whether the flag would be changed or not.
0: You got it. And yeah. What side did you come down on?
15: I came on the no change, and I did that because I thought the process was flawed.
0: Okay.
15: Yeah, and then why I say that is the Prime Minister, Mr. Key, said that this is what the process will be, and then all of a sudden they came up with, I don't know, something that looked like it was from Texas or Spain or somewhere. Oh, yeah, well, we'll put that in the referendum as well. I would have liked to see it change.
0: Okay, good on you, Alan. Hey, thanks for your call. You're right, very good. That's Alan there who got the answer there. It feels like so long ago, Fran, doesn't it? But it was a big deal at the time.
8: Yeah, it sure was. And obviously the former Prime Minister, Mr. Key, just put himself out there on that. I think he really thought it was going to change. Yeah.
0: And you never know. History would have changed, if it had changed. All right, now to this. Who would have thought, or actually probably many would have thought, that supermarkets would be a defining issue of this election. But they are certainly shaping up to be, with parties across the spectrum now promising to sort out the duopoly. Here's how Nicola Willis put it this morning.
16: What I want to see is a price war breaking out. And what our study shows is if you split it into Pack and Save and New World and you really let them compete against each other, there'll be such a price war that prices will drop across the country. That's great news for Kiwi shoppers.
0: This is a story that's ramping up, Marianne Hobbs, how to get those prices down, and with it, where to go on the issue of supermarket. Every party has a policy now, ranging from, you know, well, I'll let you decide. Is there anything that you're hearing that could work in your mind, Marianne Hobbs?
10: Well, I actually do like the Labour one. I also like the
0: price gouging.
10: The one about separating retail from wholesale arms. And why I like that is it's not just focusing on the duopoly we have now, but allowing room for other mid-sized supermarkets to come through to access without the secrecy and the deals, with a free-going wholesale area that actually sells to everybody and at the same rates.
0: Is that trampling on private property rights, though?
10: Oh, for God's sake, my private property rights to buy the blessed potatoes. Sorry.
0: Okay, Fran.
8: Look, it's very vexed, and obviously the initiative and others are stamping their heels around on this one. They all have members, who are some of the potentially affected duopolists around the country. If you really do try and get a much more competitive environment. I have some sympathy for the Labour one, though. However, I did sit down with Catherine Rich from Business New Zealand, who had been at the Groceries Council, and they do have the Groceries Commissioner now. And there have been a range of small changes around the fringe, which have actually, opened the way for others outside to be able to buy and also to constrain prices a bit and, not make it where suppliers are penalised, if they want to go more broadly. So I'm not really quite across all the detail, but I found it really interesting. There was a smaller supermarket, Kai something or other in Christchurch, which has been going quite well, also about to launch another one in Christchurch and aims to have 5. And it seems to me like they're doing some very smart marketing and, now becoming a one-stop shop for, getting fish and obviously meat and everything else. That tends to indicate that the ability is there already to, start a few things. I think where things get problematic is when you have, say, 2 Woolworths within a short distance of time,
0: across
8: the road, that type of thing, and you have supermarkets buy up spaces and not allow competition nearby. I mean, there are a whole pile of anti-competitive things which can be attacked short of doing a wholesale change.
0: Okay, Andrea Vance, one of the issues of the election. Actually, someone says Oliver Hartwich from the NZ Initiative has a cheek, in my view, demanding all parties have identical property and business policies. isn't that by definition a one-party state? Anyway, Andrea.
9: What?
0: good question, good answer. In terms of where we're going to go in terms of the government policies on supermarkets going into the election, and what do you think of what National wants to propose?
9: I think I'm going to take the cards away and I'm going to say what's really interesting. I don't know. I really do. I just want cheaper potatoes.
0: Yeah, but
9: I think that's the interesting thing. Look, as a political commentator, I'm going to comment on the politics, right? And I think the really interesting thing is that, we've had internally National has and from its base, its support base, it's had a lot of blowback, right? And I think that the supermarket debate that they are having exposes kind of a tension in their ideology, and they're really struggling with that, because being on the side of business isn't necessarily being on the side of competition, and that's something that they're finding out. Sometimes the interests of an incumbent business and the interests of a competitive market are completely different. So National Party's front bench are perhaps at odds with its caucus, its MPs who are out in the electorate and talking to the people in the electorate who are most, the supermarket owners who...
8: Yeah, there's a big lobbying campaign on at the moment, quite clearly, on this. I think it's interesting, though, when you go back a bit, you look at the argument around the gentailers splitting up, which the initiative talked about as well. But, there's a conflict of interest there because the Crown, the Minister is also Minister of Finance and has, at times, they become shareholders in some of these moms. And also, of course, they produce a great dividend flow. Mm. So, I mean, you're having an argument with yourself. Are you really going to break it up and put the dividend flow, you know, on ice or what? So things don't actually end up happening.
9: No.
8: But I think what's interesting about the supermarkets is if you look at the ideology, I mean, National going back, you know, the Labor Party started on the path of breaking up Telecom, and then Stephen Joyce and co ripped Chorus out of there to do the ultra-fast broadband. So, you know, this party has at times done stuff in the good.
0: Right. We're out of time, half an hour, just went like that. Gosh, could have been another half an hour. Hey, what a cracker of a whip. Marion Hobbs, Andrea Barnes, Fran O'Sullivan, kia ora to you all. Thank you so much for being part of the show.
8: Thank you.
0: Yeah, really appreciate it. All right, stick around. We have Nights just after the news. Go back and listen on Apple and Spotify. The Whip. 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
17: RNZ News at 8 o'clock. Kia ora, good evening. I'm Mark Leishman. The search for a plane that went missing almost 50 years ago on a scenic flight in South Westland has come to an end, with nothing of significance found. Lake Moraki, north of Haast, has been scoured by the Navy, police and Coast Guard following the sighting of an object that could have been the plane. But Senior Sergeant Mark Kirkwood says despite the use of sonar devices and divers searching the lake bed, nothing has been located that warrants further investigation. Seven people were on board, and a spokesperson for five members of the Stewart family says they're grateful for the search. The Education Minister, Erica Stanford, says she has confidence in the Education Ministry's handling of accusations that a manager tried to circumvent the Official Information Act. The Chief Ombudsman is considering an investigation over a video showing a ministry manager asking staff not to mention in writing communication with the Minister's office. Ms Stanford says the ministry is also investigating.
18: I've been in touch with the Secretary of Education, and I'm confident in the plan that she's got in place, including having contacted the Ombudsman, having been to the PSC, and also in launching her own internal investigation.
17: Erica Stanford says as far as she's aware, nobody has tried to subvert the OIA. Nationals announced a three-point plan to reset fire and emergency services. National spokesperson for Emergency Management and Recovery, Mark Mitchell, says if re-elected, the party would make FENS a departmental agency that reports to the Minister for Emergency Management. He says volunteer firefighters would be provided more mental and physical health support. And he pledges to get already ordered fire appliances into service and establish funded fleet replacement and training programs. The Firefighters Union is striking and presenting a petition to Parliament today. The final phase of the police handover of mental health patients at emergency departments is underway. Originally, Phase 4 aimed to cut the handover time to 15 minutes. But Health New Zealand says 30 minutes is more realistic and safer. There's no decision yet on when police will withdraw from welfare checks. The phased pullback was introduced to reduce the presence of police at non-crime mental health events. Opponents of a proposed gold mine in central Otago say they still have concerns about how the environmental impacts will be managed. Australian company Santana Minerals is seeking fast-track approval to build an open-cast mine in the Dunstan Mountains to target a more than $4 billion gold deposit. Sustainable Tariffs Chair Suze Keith says the company has failed to present a consentable application, even under the Fast Track Approvals Act criteria.
19: We think that if the panel can't be fully assured that the risks can be mitigated for a very long time, you know, like at least a century, because the tailings dam is a permanent legacy feature that Santana will leave behind, then really the application needs to be declined.
17: The group says the claimed economic benefits are outweighed by adverse effects. Work to eliminate predators from around a fenced Otago eco-sanctuary is getting underway. In July, predator-free Dunedin received $3.9 million over 3 years from the Department of Conservation to boost its predator elimination work. The Halo project, which is working to remove pests from predator-free Dunedin, will target stoats, ferrets and weasels, rats, rabbits and feral cats lurking near the Orakanui Eco Sanctuary. Spokesperson Jonah Kitto-Verhoof says the Eco Sanctuary shows what predator freedom looks like with an abundance of native birds. A high school in Victoria has been fined $150,000 after a student severed three fingers while using a guillotine. The student was unsupervised in a jewellery design class when the accident happened. A court has heard that the guillotine was operated by a foot pedal and had no rear guarding. An investigation found there was inadequate supervision, a lack of guarding and signage on the machine, and missing training records. And that's the news.
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17: Emil Donovan about to start nights for this Wednesday. We have the short forecast now, though, till midnight Thursday. For Northland to Waitomo, also Coromandel, the Bay of Plenty and Taupo. Partly cloudy with a few showers clearing south of Auckland this evening. Elsewhere, early tomorrow, with mainly fine weather tomorrow and morning frosts. Taranaki, Taumaranui, Whanganui and Taihape. A few showers clearing later. Fine and frosty tomorrow morning. Isolated showers will return tomorrow afternoon. For Gisborne, Hawke's Bay and Wairarapa, showers clearing to fine inland tonight, elsewhere tomorrow. For Manawatu to Wellington, also Nelson, Marlborough and Canterbury, showers clearing through the night, fine tomorrow with morning frosts. For Buller to Westland, fine, except for showers about Buller, and tomorrow showers will spread elsewhere. Otago, Southland and Fiordland, isolated showers, but mainly fine in north and central Otago. Now, showers will spread north tomorrow, becoming widespread and possibly heavy about Fiordland, Southland and Clutha. And for the Chatham Islands, showers, some heavy with hail tomorrow morning. This is RNZ National. It's 6 minutes past eight.
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23: You know, on the topic of Sally Lunn buns, which I was discussing with Wallace earlier on, so this isn't just a total non-sequitur with no root in anything. I've been reading about them. I didn't know they were called Sally Lunn buns. These buns with the icing on top, the pink icing. I call them pink buns, or Boston buns. They are known as Sally Lunn buns here. The interesting thing is that in Bath, in southwest England, where Sally Lunn buns were first recorded, they don't have the icing on top. It's just the bun. So there you go. Very good evening to you, by the way. Welcome along tonight. Emil Donovan here and with you till midnight on RNZ National. It's great to be here. Thank you very much for tuning into the program. A terrific program we have coming up for you tonight as well. Let me tell you about it. A bumper midweek media watch around 8:30. That's with Colin Peacock. We'll be taking a deep dive into the release of this new Nicky Hager book, what it's about, how it was released, and of course how the media covered it. We're also talking after nine. Can't wait for this. Talking after nine to a couple of, just really remarkable young fellas from Australia. Fletch Crowley, Lockie Bennett. How to describe this? So Fletcher, they're both 20 years old. Fletcher, outdoorsy guy, Fletcher. And a couple of years ago, adventurous spirit, he decided he wanted to do a double backflip on a mountain bike. And so he and some mates built a ramp. He had six goes at landing this double backflip. And then on the seventh, he was pretty tired. He didn't make the full flip. He landed on his back. He broke two vertebrae and he became incomplete paraplegic is the term that's used. So he still has a small amount of feeling in his legs, but needs the use of a wheelchair, can barely walk sort of 20 metres without becoming exhausted. Now, Fletcher bonded with Lockie at a rehab resort that Lockie was working at. And there are a couple of, true blue Aussie rapscallions, these guys. And since then, they have been travelling all around the world together. They've been skiing, they've been diving, they've been climbing hills, Fletcher in his wheelchair or sometimes on Lockie's back, and they've also been documenting their adventures on social media. It's a real cracker of a story, this one. Well worth sticking around for. That's at about 25 past nine. Also, it being Wednesday, the Riddler, ever reliable, has a riddle for you. This is the same rules as usual. We do this every Wednesday in lieu of a quiz. Two clues. The first person to text me with the correct answer wins the night's mug, the mug that makes everything taste better. So, your first clue is as follows. I am dotted all over the place. Where there's land to see, there's me. I'm hurtling through the air faster than a speeding bullet. I'm beating up the Joker, but not the Green Goblin. I am the Matador's best friend, and I'm pretty hard to get around the farther south you go. I am dotted all over the place, where there's land to see, there's me. I'm hurtling through the air faster than a speeding bullet. I'm beating up the Joker, but not the Green Goblin. I am the Matador's best friend, and I'm pretty hard to get around the farther south you go. What am I? Send me a text if you think you know. 2101. What? Send me a text if you don't think that you know. Because what is the worst that could happen? 2101 is the text number. Knights at rnz.co.nz is our email address. And if you wish to read that clue, you can do so on the website. It'll be up in just a minute or two. rnz.co.nz/knights. But the time is creeping towards 11 minutes past 8, and we're going to start tonight by talking a bit about the property market, how things are changing for first home buyers. A great stuff piece by Yannicatea Allen today outlining a curious trend. First home buyers are skipping those traditional starter homes and leaping up the property ladder. Data from Cotality shows that new buyers now make up the biggest group snapping up property in that middle price range, which is from around $600,000 to $787,000. There's also a rise of first home buyers in the upper price bracket. So what is behind this shift? Well, joining me now is Cotality Chief Property Economist Calvin Davidson. Calvin, kia ora to you. Welcome to the show.
2: Good evening.
23: This first home buyers, are they kind of, I mean, is it gilding the lily to say that they're kind of dominating the property market at this point in time?
2: Oh, I think that's fair enough, yeah. I mean, we've seen it for quite some time, actually, and really going back a good 2 years, maybe even 3 years, coming out of that big post-COVID downturn. The listings on the market have really rocketed. Other groups have pulled back a little bit, and first home buyers have really been capitalising. And so we've seen their, in the last few months, their share of the market in terms of purchases has hit new record highs. They're up at sort of 29% across the market. But it's not only the cheaper end. There is this perception that first-time buyers always get in at the cheaper end, and they are very active in that lower end of the market. But as you just said, they're actually pretty active now in the middle segment too, as well as those upper price brackets, you know, pushing $900,000 to $1 million. So right across the spectrum, and I think it's just reflecting, yeah, but there's competition, a lot of choice. Interest rates are lower than they were a few years ago, and the banks have money to lend. Very happy to lend it to first-time buyers too.
23: Is that a welcome development, first-home buyers having a bigger slice of that the property market more broadly, or is it hard to sort of make sweeping statements like that?
2: Oh, I think that's, again, fair enough. I don't think too many people would complain about first-home buyers being in the market. It's a pretty good news story politically, socially, you know, for everyone. You know, everyone loves first-home buyers. So I think, yeah, it's taken a while. I mean, we've had housing affordability problems here for many decades. Yeah. Just, you know, we've all been sort of wringing our hands about how we can build more houses and, you know, fix housing affordability and help new people onto the ladder. Well, actually, it hasn't necessarily snuck up on us, but we do find ourselves in a happy situation now where we have made a lot of progress on those things, and market access is pretty decent at the moment. I'm not saying it's easy. I don't think buying your first house has ever been that easy, but yeah, right now first-home buyers are doing pretty well.
23: So that phrase, skipping a few rungs, what does that mean?
2: Well, just that there's this perception, and it's been around for a while. I guess we've been trying to myth-bust it to some extent. There is this perception that, well, first-home buyers will always just buy the cheapest property. You know, it's the one they can find the easiest, and it might be run down, and it might be small, but it's cheap. So very happy to take that. And you know, some people do that, but I guess what we've seen during the past 3 to 4 years where house values first fell and then have stayed pretty flat over the past couple of years at lower levels, is that affordability has improved, people's deposits go a little bit further, and so they don't necessarily have to buy the cheapest property. And as you said in your intro, they're not necessarily buying the, not saying these properties are cheap, but they're not necessarily buying the sort of $500,000, $600,000 house in some of the main centres. They're actually pushing up towards that $700,000 or $800,000 because they're finding that it's a bit less competition, those things are a bit more affordable now, incomes have gone up, deposits go a little bit further. And also the banks have money to lend. There is this perception that you need 20%. Actually, that's not the case. You can get in with 10%, for example, and so that allows you to access a higher price bracket.
23: You did make an interesting comment there. You talked about the main centres, and I do wonder whether there's sort of a tale of two countries in this sense, whether this is, whether Auckland, Queenstown, Wellington, maybe to a slightly lesser extent, are kind of their own separate property market and skew the nation, or can we kind of correct for that in the data?
2: Yeah, I mean, Queenstown is its own market. That's fair. It probably always will be to some extent. It's very difficult to be earning the local income in Queenstown and buy a property. You see actually people from outside Queenstown play quite a big role in that market, and actually outside the country play quite a big role in that market. So, I think that is truly an international market. But, I mean, you talk about Auckland and Wellington, the first-time buyers are very strong there too. In fact, Auckland has a higher share of first-time buyers than the national figure. So nationally, 28, 29%, Auckland's up over 30. And in Wellington, it's in some parts of Wellington, not Hutt Valley, it's pushing 40. So,
23: wow, really?
2: Now the thing about those markets is that they've seen the biggest falls in values. So it does just show that when affordability corrects, and certainly in Auckland's case, it's about a big rise in new housing supply. When you can achieve those sorts of things and really improve housing affordability, you can see first-time buyers come into the market. So it's not necessarily a main centre versus provincial thing. They're strong everywhere, whether you go from Auckland to Ashburton.
23: I suppose first home buyers are sort of, will generally be younger, and younger people are generally living in those sort of Wellington, Auckland urban centres too, aren't they?
2: Yeah, that's right. Yeah, I mean, we have seen, putting aside the precise numbers, you do tend to see over time in any market the first home buyers are just a little bit stronger in the main centres actually than provincial markets, because that's where the jobs are, that's where they start their career, they might buy their first home. And then as they perhaps progress, certainly since COVID with remote working and everything, perhaps you did buy your first house in a big centre, but you can then go live in a provincial market. And so that's something that's not necessarily new. Out in the provincial markets, you tend to see that a lot more activity is driven by owner-occupiers buying and selling each other's houses. Mm. And part of that will be first-time buyers relocating to those markets when previously they perhaps bought their first house in those main centres. But again, either way, wherever you look, whether it's Auckland or Ashburton or Invercargill, first-time buyers are pretty strong.
23: So does this suggest that if you're a property owner and you're looking to sell and your property is in that lower price range, under $600,000, you might actually have quite a tough task on your hands?
2: Well, I mean, maybe relative. I mean, for all sellers at the moment, it's fairly tricky. There's a lot of stock out there, and buyers know they don't need to rush because it's not a buyer's market for no reason. There's certainly that label is attached there, and people are pretty familiar with that at the moment. So it's not easy to be a seller, regardless of the price bracket at the moment. But with first-time buyers relatively shifting up that price spectrum a little bit, perhaps it has got a little bit harder at the lower end, but I wouldn't necessarily overplay that because ultimately people do still care a lot about affordability, and if they can get a cheaper house that they still deem as sufficient for their needs, they'll probably buy it. So I think that you could probably push that a little bit too far.

0: Good. And that's something, that's a question we've had a lot lately. You go through the cycle and you find that there's really popular questions at a point in time and that question changes. One thing we've had a lot lately is, are townhouses oversupplied and are values collapsing? And we've really looked into this really, really closely. We've cut our data in multiple different ways. And townhouse values have fallen, but the interesting point for us is that they haven't really fallen any more than other property types. So certainly in Auckland's context, townhouse values are down about the same as house values. So that suggests that, overall supply has dampened overall property values, but it's not necessarily a townhouse story. It's an overall property supply story. And we're actually, I was up in Auckland last week, just actually on a bit of a field trip looking at some of these properties. And I think what it reinforces is that there's never one property type or one property market. You know, good property, good location, well built, whether it's a townhouse or a standalone house, will always be fairly popular. But I suppose the sort of smaller segment of the wider townhouse market that could be struggling is ones that perhaps are a bit narrower, perhaps three-storey, perhaps a bit worse located in terms of transport links or that sort of thing. You know, they may well be underperforming. So I think there's no one rule. Some townhouses are doing still fairly well, relatively, and others are underperforming. So it was quite good to get out on the ground and see that, because it is a question we've had a lot lately, and I just think it sort of reinforced our data that townhouse values are down, but there are still some that are doing pretty well.
1: You know, we don't like to think about it, there are some sharks out there though, Calvin, aren't there? And I do wonder is there a risk with more first home buyers in the market of, you know, of more buyers being, I suppose, taken advantage of, because it's a very foreign experience. But my wife and I just bought our first home about a month ago. It's a really foreign experience buying a house, isn't it? You know, it can be hard to wrap your head around at times.
0: Yeah, well, and no doubt it's easily the biggest purchase most people will make in their lifetime, so the overwhelming majority of people for sure. And you know, I've bought and sold a few houses. I'm definitely no property trader or anything, but you know, even I, after a couple of deals, still you've definitely got to refresh yourself about what the process involves. And so yeah, it can be daunting. I mean, there's a lot of information available, and obviously people have a lot of people on their side now. You might be a mortgage advisor, you've got your lawyer, you might be talking to an insurance broker. So there's a lot of information out there, and of course, online guides and everything. But there's always a risk. I mean, if people don't do their homework, they could commit to something that doesn't turn out to be that great. I mean, the big thing that I suppose everyone recommends when buying a property is, you know, make sure you get a builder's report, even for a new property. A lot of these townhouses coming online now, you might be tempted to just sort of snap it up and not worry too much about it because it's new. But I think the recommendation would still absolutely be that a builder's report is essential, and one that you've commissioned, not
1: exactly
0: necessarily one that the seller has commissioned.
1: Yeah.
0: So, you know, doing that due diligence is always important, even for a new build. So, you know, you'd hope people aren't getting into trouble on that front, but I suppose there's always a risk that some things can be overlooked.
1: Do you have advice as well for first home buyers who are buying in these, especially, I mean, I'm thinking of Auckland because that's where I live and that's where we bought our house. But there are a lot of, I guess you call sort of riskier areas in Auckland, like flood-prone areas or houses with kind of unconsented works, which might have an asking price that is substantially below the CV of the property that appears to you on the website or whatever. And maybe first-time buyers in that middle range, their eyes might kind of light up. You know, it's like it's a three-bedroom house in Greyland and it's $750,000. Awesome. Oh, my God. We're getting an absolute deal here. And maybe not looking under the hood quite enough because you kind of want to see what you want to see. Like, what is, I suppose, your general advice to a first home buyer with, I suppose, there are tripwires around?
0: Absolutely. And I mean, climate change, flood risk, we've seen in the last 3 or 4 years, obviously in the aftermath of Cyclone Gabriel, that this is just such a big issue now. And it's always been there, but I suppose it's come more to the forefront in the last 3 or 4 years. And I think it's only going to get bigger. So, you know, being aware of flood risks, not only, a property may well have been flooded already. That's obviously something to be very aware of and go into that with eyes wide open. But being aware of other information around,

0: the chances that a property may flood or may have a landslide risk, these sorts of things. There's a lot more online tools out there now. Councils are providing flood maps down at the specific property level. So I think, again, it's a due diligence thing. It's go in with eyes wide open, because it's one thing to potentially see a bargain right now, and it may well be a bargain, you know, not denying that possibility. It may well be a bargain, and you might be able to get insurance now, and it might be very affordable at a good price. But I suppose it's just very much worth thinking about, well, will that always be the case? Because down the track, insurance may get more expensive. You may face a situation when the premiums get so expensive that it's almost unaffordable to have insurance, and then there's problems. So, you know, again, it's an eyes wide open thing. No one can guarantee the likelihood of a flood or not, but you know, it's doing the best you can with insurance provision and making sure that you're fully aware of what's going on. Because we are actually seeing in the Auckland market that people are still buying some of these flood-affected properties.
1: Yeah.
0: And the reason is that they come at a discount. And so people are seeing the affordability, going, great, you know, I can afford that house. Yep, there's a bit of a risk there. Prepared to take it on now because perhaps they can still get insurance now. But, you know, I was thinking 10 or 20 years down the track how that might look. And nobody knows for sure, but it's worth having a think about it.
1: Ah, the old crystal ball, eh? Calvin Davidson, really nice talking to you, Calvin. Thanks for your time. Appreciate it.
0: Okay, no worries.
1: That is Calvin Davidson, who is Cotality's chief property economist. You're on Nights with Emil here on RNZ National. We are talking media with Colin Peacock very shortly. Here are some things that the riddle is not. The answer to the riddle is not a pole, nor is it ice, nor an aurora. It is most certainly not Pohutukawa flowers, nor is it light, or indeed lights, nor is it darts. It is not a horn, and it is not Monopoly NZ Edition. Crushingly, that's a great riddle solution, though, for some time in the future. I shall send it to the Riddle Master so he can put it in his little book. Here is your second clue for tonight's riddle. The first one is on the website, rnz.co.nz/nights. Clue number two, I am a marker. Your northernmost tip, your southernmost point. My large family includes peninsula, shawl, mantle, and headland. 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I am Good Hope and Roth, Cod and Horn, Verde and Canaveral, and I am, above all, breathtakingly stylish. I am a marker, your northernmost tip, your southernmost point. 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I connect Dracula, Liberace, Elvis, and Maleficent. I am Good Hope and Roth, Cod and Horn, Verde and Canaveral. And I am, above all, breathtakingly stylish. What am I? Send me a text if you know. 2101 is the number. knights@rnz.co.nz, the email address. Colin along very shortly, but right now it is time for our report from Parliament. This is The House, tonight with Louis Collins.
2: Kia ora, no mai ki te whare. Welcome to The House. I'm Louis Collins. Every 3 years, MPs get the chance to review and change Parliament's rules, the standing orders. There are more than 400 of them, and they cover not just the legislative functions of Parliament, but things like what MPs can and can't say in the House, how select committees operate, the conduct of members, and even the rules around dress code. The review is carried out by a cross-party committee, chaired by the Speaker. The proposed changes are then debated and agreed to by the House, usually on the final sitting day. But rather than hear it from me, here's the man who is effectively the landlord of Parliament, Mr. Speaker himself, the Right Honourable Gerry Brownlee.
3: All I would say is that standing orders enable a Parliament to operate and for Parliament to be able to pass legislation that is of as high a quality as we can possibly get. And these changes should simply facilitate that. This is probably the most comprehensive review of standing orders that we've had for quite some time, probably since the start of the MMP electoral system. So we've looked at basically everything from top to bottom. It has been a process of consensus across the parties, so the Standing Orders Committee has all parties represented on it. And it's been a very collegial exercise starting in July of last year. The recommendations are, from relatively straightforward things like a purpose statement with a bill that's sent to a select committee, so they know exactly what they're they're looking at and why. And then two much larger things like the Legislative Scrutiny Committee, which is a new recommendation.
2: The report also proposes changes around urgency, although Brownlee says we shouldn't expect a transformative overhaul given how few days Parliament actually sits.
3: Well, I think the whole committee recognised that urgency is something that you do have to have. In New Zealand, the Parliament doesn't sit for a long period of time. We sit for around about 28 weeks now, with another 2 weeks of scrutiny of the estimates and then the financial reviews. So there's always a pressure on time. The House only sits for, I think it's about 13 hours of legislative time each week. And the consequence of that is there's always those time pressures. So the real answer to having less urgency is to have more normal time. The willingness across the Parliament to change the sitting hours of the Parliament is not that great. So there'll always be urgency. All this requires now is that in those cases where a bill is progressing without a reference to the Select Committee, that there is some particularity about why the Minister is progressing it in that particular fashion.
2: Did the committee discuss what that justification could be? Could the government say, for example, our voters expect us to get this through promptly?
3: That would be up to the ministers and then up to the House to determine whether they accepted that as being sufficient reason to vote in favour of the urgency motion. Remember that urgency is only taken when a minister moves urgency motion in the House.
2: And while urgency has been a major talking point around how Parliament has functioned this term, so too has the huge increase in the number of submissions being made to select committees. There are, of course, a number of theories as to why that's happening, but there seems to be agreement that trend doesn't look like slowing down anytime soon. So did the committee look at how Parliament can keep up?
3: Well, there's been record numbers of submissions on all bills in this Parliament, and I think you can't get past the thought that AI is probably facilitating a lot of that. So what we've focused on is, well, how do you can't stop people making submissions. That would be inappropriate. But we have, with that purpose of select committee consideration of a bill requirement, allowed select committees, should allow select committees to really focus down on what they're actually doing here, what they need to be doing. And that will give guidance to the clerks who advise the Select Committee on which submissions they might want to hear from or to respond to. And I think what is worth stating is that while people can submit to a Select Committee, there's no absolute right to be heard by a Select Committee. And so we've stated that through the requirement that there's a purpose of the Select Committee consideration of bills.
2: Anything else that you'd add, not only as the Speaker, but also as a seasoned parliamentarian, I hope you don't mind me saying, that you think needed to be addressed or perhaps that was left on the table?
3: Look, there's always plenty to look at. And you've got to get to a point where you're making rules that facilitate good legislation being put through the House. We had some debate rules last week that, showed up some gaps in our system. But the Privileges Committee and the Standing Orders Committee and the Business Committee will all be aware of that. And as you go through a parliamentary term, anything that comes up that is a little different is always tabulated. It's put there for the Standing Orders Committee toward the end of each parliament to have a look at. This time we started around about 18 months. This has been a longer process because of the fact that we've had 30 years of MMP. Let's have a look at some of the more substantial stuff.
2: That was Speaker of the House, Gerry Brownlee, and we'll have more from that conversation on our Sunday program. I te whakarongo koe ki te whare. You've been listening to The House, a program made with funding from Parliament's Office of the Clerk. Matiwa.
1: Thank you, Louis. And the House will be back with more from Parliament on Sunday morning. The time is 26 and a bit away from 9.
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1: 11,100 people have got the riddle. Well done. Well done. We're going to speak to the person who got it first after the news at 9 o'clock. We're also going to be talking to a couple of bona fide Australian lads who are off on a a worldwide adventure together and who have an amazing story. Christian Smith will be here as well to talk news from Europe. But right now, it is that time of the week. It is Midweek Media Watch O'Clock with the man himself, Mr. Midweek Media Watch, Colin Peacock. Kia ora, Colin.
5: G'day.
1: All right. Let's get into it then.
5: Okay. I've done something a bit unprofessional. I've got
1: what's
5: to
1: that? Own it.
5: Well, should I? Yeah. I pound down a banana before I come on, or a part thereof for extra power.
1: Yes.
5: And I didn't have one, so I ate a handful of peanuts and did it too soon before coming in, so I got like all those bits smashed into my teeth.
1: Oh, is that right?
5: Okay, Warwick Burke wouldn't have done that.
1: That is something that we definitely needed to know as well.
5: Okay, let's get into it now.
1: Why a banana?
5: Settles the stomach, very sugary, gives you a bit of punch.
1: It's slow burn energy bananas, aren't they?
5: Yeah, potassium, all that. Last time I said something about bananas, you told me they were radioactive.
1: Yes, I was just about to tell you once again that they were radioactive, so I'm glad that you reminded me of doing that in the past, because that would have been embarrassing, wouldn't it?
5: I think you were trying to warn me that there might be a health risk, and I said I didn't care if they're tasty. If radiation makes bananas tasty...
1: There's a lot of stuff that's radioactive. I think that we're mildly radioactive, Colin, so there you go. All right, let's get into it. There's only one story that's leading tonight. It is the Nicky Hager book event. You were there, Colin.
5: Yeah, I was. And I was thinking, you know, these really are unique events. And I thought maybe things can't be unique if they happen from time to time, because it felt like deja vu. 2017 was his last book launch. It was that one as well. I was actually looking back to the photographs of it. So similar. Big crowds of people, even bigger this time. It was like a kind of rock gig. Sweaty and feverish was how the spin-off described it from whoever was there reporting for them. And that's absolutely spot on. It was feverish. And I think some of the same people, a fair number of the same people as, it's almost 10 years ago the Hit and Run book came out. Now, back then, it turned out not to be about party politics, not a Hollow Men or Dirty Politics type follow-up, as this one it effectively is. So, yeah, I think there might have been a little bit of disappointment or deflation from the media crowd, particularly the gallery people who were there last time. And it just strikes me from a media point of view, this is the complete reverse. I suppose this is a sidebar issue, but of the usual way that books are presented. You know, there'd be advanced copies, there'd be press statements. They will want the media to know quite a bit about it to make space for it and for their client, the author. But that's not the way they do it, Nicky Hager and Potten and Burton Publishing. No teasers. Even the title was kept back, although I think that leaked out. But the exact nature of the book, just not known. So quite remarkable. Maybe they should run InfoSec courses for the media, Potten and Burton Publishing, because they seem to do it quite well.
1: It's sort of like Fred again, the British DJ who just, you know, will turn up in a country and say, I'm doing a gig in 3 hours at this place, come along.
5: Well, the Herald's Thomas Coughlin, their political editor, said, not unlike the publication of the latest Harry Potter, but for the political world, so the Beltway Harry Potter, something like that, which I think tickled Wallace Chapman. I think I heard him repeat that one earlier in the evening. And but there's a reason for that security, you know, that he wants to keep the nature of it secret. But certainly in terms of it being an event, I don't think there's anything like it in publishing. I know book festivals are a big deal. Do you ever get invited to those book festivals?
1: Every now and then. Yeah. I didn't last time, the Auckland Writers Festival, but I did a couple before then. Oh, well, that was great fun. I love them.
5: Yeah, maybe a day will come. But the thing is, you know, you get these run sheets and it all feels a bit, you think, oh, why is this so uptight? Just people in a room. Why can't this all be like loose and fun? And no offence to the Unity Books people or the publishers, but yeah, that was quite a hefty atmosphere. It was, so you can kind of, you do realise why at events where people buy tickets and big publishers and international folks and that involved, why they run them like they do, and people should bring fewer backpacks with them to crowded bookstores for launches.
1: I mean, is it kind of fun? Like, because I suppose, you know, there will be quite a lot of people, especially in Wellington, who would be very, you know, who might be quite worried.
5: Yeah, that's right. And the Herald's Thomas Coughlin said, yeah, that's part of it. If you're a politician on the right, there's a fear that somehow, or if you were in those previous volumes like Hollow Men or Dirty Politics, that you might be in this one as well. With a kind of amusing take on that on the night before the book came out, here is News Talk ZB's Heather Duplessy-Allen on her drive show.
6: Heather, Nicky Hager has a book dropping on Tuesday, 6 p.m. in Wellington. Yes, he does. I'll tell you what, some sphincters have tightened up about this already. There is at least one advocacy outfit that's got a tight sphincter. There's at least one corporate in Auckland that's worried it's about them. They're stressing out because they don't know what it is, because Nicky's doing his usual thing. Honestly, it's not an election campaign without Nicky Hager. What are we going to do when he's gone?
1: Sphincters, eh, Colin?
5: Yeah, that's her word, not mine. But yeah, also interesting that sort of, I think it must be deliberate by now that people don't pronounce his name properly.
1: Well, it's incredible.
5: Mark Mitchell called him Ricky What's-His-Name on Hosking's, in his regular Wednesday gig on Hosking's show. I think that's strange.
1: Yeah, I do too, to be honest. As a man with an unusual first name myself.
5: Yeah, well, the Prime Minister said he hadn't even heard of him. Emily.
1: Do you buy that?
5: It feels strange. It feels like a way of, you know, trying to minimise or disregard him or say, you know, to kind of give the signal, we really don't care about this. In fact, the Prime Minister said New Zealanders don't care about this stuff. Whatever. I mean, it's obviously not the main point, but I think there's something in it that to be, you know, to have such a profile and to have his books taken so seriously, you know, in advance, if not after they come out, when they dismiss them, to be constant. I mean, John Key did it too, called him Nicky Hager all the time. But yeah, I think it's odd.
1: So the speculation as to what it was about was rampant, certainly in my world, Colin. And it turned out about the New Zealand Taxpayers Union, as many predicted. I don't know. Have you read the whole thing? What's in the book that we didn't already know?
5: Yeah, I did. I did read it last night after I got a copy at the event. And yeah, after that, I shouldn't have done this, but I read the legislation on disestablishing the BSA and the regulatory impact statement, and together that was just a bit much for my little brain. I don't know I've retained. I should have done one, not the other. Big mistake. Yeah, again, Warwick Burke wouldn't have done it. Steve Brawnius for Newsroom did a kind of timeline of it, and he says his entry for 6:23 p.m. was, the press is starting to look bored stiff. Taxpayers Union, who cares? This is not shaping up as a bombshell, which I thought that was what a lot of people thought it was going to be. A lot of people pointed out, in fact, Nicky Hager's own words in the book, no sign of any substantial flow of money occurring from foreign groups like the Atlas Network. I think some people were pumped up to maybe hear something about that. There were some undeclared donors named, although some have already thought to be supporters of the group, you know, nor any conclusive evidence of collaboration between the lobby group and members of the coalition government. It was also one of Nicky Hager's conclusions, and, you know, no smoking gun, I think, is the way that, you know, 24 hours on, people, political journalists are delivering their assessment. There was a bit of that on the whip barely an hour ago here on RNZ National. So that seems to be the thing. Also, some of it was recapping stuff that was in previous books, even previous things about Jordan Williams, who's figured heavily in the news coverage in the last little while. But I think what it does show is there's, you know, these groups like Groundswell, Hobson's Pledge, the Free Speech Union, ratepayers' alliances around the country modelled on the Taxpayers Union itself, and how their kind of overlapping interests and policies on the right, and things like the campaign on Three Waters, and how the Taxpayers Union elevated that and amplified that and seemed to get membership and donations from it, and revenue, engagement, let's call it that, and how digital marketing is now used to get these messages out to like-minded supporters. That is threads that Nicky Hager has joined together. Some people could dispute the facts, but what a lot of journalists are pointing to, there isn't that sort of Rorschach material, having that that absolute source stuff that some people thought was, you know, criminal, unfair, stolen material, but whatever. But to have unnamed sources isn't quite the same, although the information might be just as good. So I think that's why people are saying not quite a smoking gun. And also, you don't have a figure quite like, do you remember in the Dirty Politics book, you had Jason Eade, who was quite a direct conduit between the National Party, then in power in the Prime Minister's office, and, you know, bloggers that were doing things that weren't out in full view of the public, and then that making it into the media. So that whole triangulation of stuff, this book doesn't quite have that. Although, I mean, Nicky Hager also, this is just his conclusion, but later in the book he kind of says, with these influences, you know, he wasn't inclined to go down divisive politics. He was kind of pushed into it, Nicky Hager says, by the promptings of the Taxpayers Union and supporters. And Nicky Hager's take, you know, John Key, Jim Bolger would have resisted would have pushed back, been influenced by that. Nikki Haga's view is that Luxon and his party have kind of been bent to that will. So, I mean, we'll see what history says about that.
1: In terms of the, you know, the criticism of Haga's work in the past from the subjects of said work, you know, a lot of Nikki Haga's critics say he gives no right of reply. He writes these books about these people. Often they are timed to have maximum impact before a big event like an election, and that this is not good journalism, or even just not journalism, full stop. What do you think of those criticisms?
5: Yeah, interesting. That came up on The Whip as well, and Fran O'Sullivan, veteran journalist and editor at The Herald, thought that the pre-election timing was, you know, iffy and not entirely ethical. I'm paraphrasing a little bit. I hope that's fair to what you were saying. And Andrea Vance from the Sunday Star Times and The Post disagreed. She said, no, this is perfect time. As Nikki Haga said, you know, the election coming up, you want people to know about these influences and these issues. Good timing. But she thought it was not, it was subpar journalism to not give right of reply or to, you know, to keep these things secret, these type of allegations. But, I mean, Nikki Haga, as he's done before with previous books where he's done things the same way, gave a similar answer when asked about that. He fears injunctions, you know, court orders that might prevent publication if the targets or subjects of what he's writing about get a heads up. And if he doesn't feel they're, you know, likely to engage in good faith and what his project is, then you can understand that.
1: Well, I mean, does that hold water for you, Colin? Because I think that the Taxpayers Union have come out and said, hey, we would be perfectly happy to agree not to take legal action against this book if we were given a right of reply. We would waive, I'm paraphrasing now, but there's something along those lines. We would waive any legal action that we would take in exchange for right of reply. And that is a big judgment that the author is making there.
5: Well, that would be a massive commitment to give. I mean, you know, for example, I mean, when we say what was in the book that we didn't already know, the story that's now the subject of vociferous denials and counterclaims, these allegations of sexual harassment, yes, involving Jordan, correct, Williams. So, mm-hmm, you know, those have been are being aired a lot at the moment. Interesting, he wouldn't go on One News, for example, tonight and talk about that. He did talk about it an hour earlier and give categorical denials live on air with Heather Duplessis-Allen on News Talk ZB, where she urged him to waive privacy rights and say, well, why not get all this out in the open? And even if you say it doesn't exist, why not give that commitment? So a lot of back and forth on that. But anyhow, I mean, if you think there's a realistic chance that you have invested in publishing a book, there's something you can't turn back the clock on, it's rolled off the presses or is about to, and you don't want the prospect of it being held up because there could be a legal injunction, or that the allegations you make can then be, you know, that could mobilise opponents to then put out counter information that you might find impossible to verify. I don't know. I mean, what Nikki Haga told stuff was in an article for the media, you go out, you get the other person's point of view, put it in your story, but books are different. He said, books are uniquely vulnerable. In his words, if someone wants to sabotage you, they can close down a book for ages. I don't know if that last part is necessarily true, but for example, Maurice Williamson was, you know, former minister and now a councillor. He was a guest on News Talk ZB chewing over this just as a pundit. He said, oh, it's the worst kind of journalism. He thought this is highly unethical to do this. But, you know, I think the reverse is true, because in the media you can do balance over time, and those sort of articles that Nikki Haga was drawing the distinction of there, and it can be commented on other people. So the listeners or readers of your outlet might get a balanced view or get the counterpoint, and things will be fair. But if you've got a book, I think, you know, then you really are open. It's down in print. If you haven't given that, you then the laws of defamation certainly apply. And remember, lawyer Stephen Price, or barrister Stephen Price, was the lawyer for this. I mean, he wrote the book on standards.
1: Literally, yeah.
5: Yeah, one of the most informed media law figures in this country. So he's scrutinised it. And, you know, to me, that would be a mark of the fact that they're pretty clear about what they think is accurate and fit to print. But yeah, again, Thomas Coughlin, writing about this before the book actually came out, he did make the point, we don't have a US-style First Amendment, makes it very difficult for people, or frighteningly easy, in fact, he said, for people to injunct reporting they don't like, even though it probably doesn't happen that often. It might be happening in cases we don't even know about. And Thomas's view, he said the more critical reading of Nikki Haga's practice is actually one that came up after the Burnham inquiry that was held into, prompted by his book Hit and Run about the military affairs in Afghanistan, which is that they kind of said that, in their view, Nikki Haga was, as well as being an author and a journalist, could be classed as a polemicist.
1: Well, I mean, this is the third book about influences pushing political parties of the right further to the right. That is, I mean, we have the evidence. Like, that is Nicky Hager's main preoccupation, yeah, is it not?
5: There's a theme there, I think. Yeah. Yeah, that's right. I mean, so, yeah, he just, and for example, in the book, there is this phrase, you know, the post-2023 coalition is the most extreme government in decades. And there will be people who don't think that or think it's actually a bit more moderate. I don't know. That's a value judgment. He also said Jordan Williams and his taxpayers union has more influence than anyone else outside Parliament and his colleagues at the TPU. That's an assessment that he's made, clearly an opinion of his own. And then Daniel McLaughlin, writing for The Listener, a piece that's paywalled that they've put up on their website today, his view is like, you know, he kind of contradicts himself by saying that in the wash-up that he believes it's got a limited lifespan, the Taxpayers Union, it attracts older New Zealanders, it's a kind of political project that that won't have a place in the country's future. All these are just his views, but yeah, clearly that is part of his worldview. He also makes quite a point of saying he believes there should be no private money in political parties, which other people would dispute. So these are clearly, you know, principles
1: opinions.
5: Of his.
1: That, they're opinions.
5: Well,
1: their
5: values or whatever, their key principles underpin what he's writing about. And, you know, so I don't know about the actual definition of polemicist. I mean, it seems like quite a pejorative thing to say, like you'd be inclined to, you know, take a line on things, ignore other things that, to the contrary. I don't know if that's fair, but clearly he's got underpinning values and concerns about New Zealand democracy. And he's, yeah, definitely got an attitude about people he thinks are a threat to it.
1: Speaking of the media, one of the chapters in the book is about Mikey Sherman's resignation from TVNZ. What does that say?
5: Yeah, that's an interesting one because it's not the entire chapter, but it's a large part of it. So for a start, I mean, in terms of stuff people might not have known, he does go into a little bit more detail about the exchange between, because this whole thing was sparked by a row or a clash at a function in the office of Nicola Willis, a drinks function in her ministerial office, between Lloyd Burr of Stuff and Mikey Sherman herself, the political editor at that time at TVNZ, claims of a racial slur and a homophobic slur exchanged between them. So there's a few more details of that for people who want to know the specifics. But he's of the view, he quotes Audrey Young, the veteran journalist at The Herald, political journalist, who said, look, in the end, you know, whatever the tone of what was said, this is ill-judged banter between two peers that turned sour. Apologies were made, accepted, managers informed about it. It could have been moved on. So he says, and this is all known and been debated, Annie O'Brien, who worked for the campaign company of Jordan Williams, was Free Speech Union board member. So, you know, allied to these organisations, I guess, with the Taxpayers Union. And, you know, he feels that it was her, as we know, she floated that on her own Substack page, this year-old thing that happened, which then became a real problem for Mikey Sherman. It was exactly at the time when she was already in trouble. She'd just been suspended for a few days over her aggressive pursuit of Stuart Smith MP during leadership ructions surrounding Christopher Luxon, and she was disciplined for that. So it was a time of maximum pressure and vulnerability for her. And Nicky Hager feels that she was forced out here and unfairly treated, and that this was because this interconnected spider web kind of operation of Free Speech Union, Campaign Company, Taxpayers Union, and interlinked personalities and operations, you know, and added to that pressure. I've got a slightly different view in saying that, you know, as far as I'm aware, Mikey Sherman resigned, citing the heavy pressure. It was her choice to do it. You know, I don't know the exact circumstances in which she reached that decision. I haven't talked to her or other people about that. But, you know, there was an option to just sit this out, to do the suspension over the Stuart Smith thing for TVNZ and Mikey Sherman herself, to say, look, this thing was a year ago and we've settled between us, to ride out that pressure. I don't know. And, you know, TVNZ still doesn't have a political editor as a result of this. So the handling of it, I don't think, has been 100%. So I'm not entirely sure that outcome from that event that went wrong in Nicola Willis's office more than a year ago can be laid at the door of the Taxpayers Union.
1: Dirty Politics ended with messages for the media, Colin, and it was the same in Dirty Work.
5: Yeah. At the end, there's a sort of afterword. He says, media are essential to the future of our democracy. We're lucky to have them. And then he cites some principles that he thinks will give the country the news media that we need. They need to give their audience and readers genuinely independent commentators, not political operators like Jordan Williams, David Farrar and Stephen Franks, says Nikki Hager. Second, news should be treated as an essential public service and publicly funded like one. Third, must be an end to the faulty idea that journalists are ideological and take party political positions in their news reporting. And fourth, he says, governments, this is an interesting one, governments should establish secure funding for a range of independent research and policy institutes who can develop policy and be available to comment in public on important public interest issues.
1: So government-funded think tanks.
5: Yeah, so I'm just wondering how, if it's like the Free Speech Union and Taxpayers Union will respond to having those. I mean, in some sense, we kind of have institutions like that, and then it becomes a question of when the people who align to them are allowed to speak out, and where they're allowed to exercise, you know, their own interpretations of things or represent their organisation. Mm. So that's a tricky one. But he also has a note said, don't forget about what he calls the enablers, who give the Taxpayers Union and allied groups reputable platforms, the journalists that regularly interview them as if they are independent experts and without checking their vested interests. So, yeah, so he clearly thinks the media do that. You know, the other argument would be, well, the media put them in these groups are fairly well known now to people interested in the news and will, you know, understand their perspective and where they're coming from. But, yeah, those are the principles with which Nikki Hager wants to leave his readers at the end of the book, Duty Work.
1: All right. Interesting. I mean, I'll be interested to hear our listeners' impressions of that book as well. If you've read it, send me a text 2101. Tell me what you think. Colin, let's move on. TVNZ did a documentary on Monday, Meet the Preppers, it was called, which is, interesting timing.
5: Yeah. So for two reasons. I mean, it's part of the Documentary NZ season. It's good to have those factual programs back in prime time for a short run. Because right now, daylight saving, there's this big push to get prepared. Auckland Emergency Management warning people to plan for El Nino. An alert on my phone just within the last hour.
1: 450,000
5: people. Yeah. So, okay, there's that. But then also Tom Phillips, you know, particularly the reporting of Tony Wallett's stuff, who did so much on this, saying, you know, and it was in the report, the official report that came out week before last, you know, before he disappeared with the children the first time, he was, you know, seen in Otorohanga wearing a full face army style gas mask and talking about doomsday prepping and taking the kids to disappear. So, yeah, I think a few people would have had that in mind when watching this doco about preppers.
1: How did the TVNZ doco kind of pitch its subject matter?
5: Well, it was hosted by Kylie Cushman, from Shortland Street actor and various other things, and she did it as a kind of, she said, well, I'm a self-confessed catastrophizer. I don't understand this. I want to know what drives these people. Do they know something the rest of us don't? But the tone was pretty weird and jointed. This is how they introduced it.
7: I am the least prepared person alive.
8: What's my plan? I have no plan.
7: The truth is, I wouldn't have a clue what to do. And with three kids counting on me, that's becoming more than a little alarming. So instead of doom-scrolling myself into a nervous breakdown, I'm going to step out of my comfort zone and into the apocalypse.
1: That is an interesting talk. There's prepping and then prepping.
5: Yeah, and then she went on to introduce us to a film. The first was one of the so-called bug-out preppers, the ones who plan for the breakdown of society and getting on in a hurry. So this is Prepper Paul.
9: Got some weaponry here if you need it. Okay, this is my main go bag. This has got all sorts of interesting things in it. You unscrew the lid, and it's got fishing lines, needles,
10: that's all sorts of stuff. Oh, great!
9: It's got a compass in it.
10: It's like a little Russian doll.
9: And got right. Tomahawk here, which is great for chopping to some branches.
5: Yeah, not just chopping branches, he later admitted. Look, Paul said like he was inspired, he told Kylie Cushman, by the Queen Street riots in 1984 about how things quickly can turn. This is before your time, Sonny, I know. Indeed. But Muldoon
1: negative
5: was the Prime
1: seven.
5: Minister. Yeah, DD Smash had a concert, it all went weird. But, you know, I would say more than 40 years have gone by and we haven't had civil breakdown as a result of any rock concert or even natural disasters or anything like that. But there's not only, there's the bug in preppers, right? But there's also the bug out ones like him. There's also bug in preppers. I wasn't aware of this distinction. And she found one who seemed much more regular than Prepper Paul. This was Prepper Richard in suburban Wellington, who had huge supplies of food, also a few weapons, but he'd been training his kids to be ready from the age of 5.
11: Does it make the world seem more scary, though?
12: It makes it seem like there's possibilities for these things to happen, and so I guess that does kind of make it a little more, you know, worrying, but also, you know, you feel a lot safer because you know what to do in those situations.
7: Listening to Rich's kids, I'm starting to get it. Being prepared isn't about being afraid of what might happen. It's knowing what to do when it does.
1: All right. This is interesting. Meet the Preppers on TVNZ. Hey, finally, Colin, just before you go, last minute, David Seymour back on Morning Report.
5: Yeah, this was unexpected. So he popped up on last Monday talking about the supermarkets issue, and it took me by surprise. I didn't even notice till later in the day, and then, you know, read a couple of articles about it. But one interesting aspect of this is that he does say he's doing this because, you know, he felt belittled or treated sarcastically when he first called this boycott way back in 2020. Now he says everyone involved then has either moved on or is being moved on soon. It's a different organisation. Who doesn't love a second chance? I think that sounds a little bit dark if he's keeping tabs on which staff are there and might have delivered the slight to him, and now he feels it's a safe place.
1: All right. Interesting stuff. Colin Peacock, thanks very much. We'll catch you next Wednesday.
5: I'll be here.
1: That's Mr. Midweek Media Watch, Colin Peacock. Coming up after the news, Christian Smith and a riddle answer as well. Stay tuned.
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13: RNZ News at 9 o'clock. Paul Marigier, good evening. I'm Mark Leishman. Actors questioning whether National will find $850 million to fund its Fens election policy. National's revealed its three-point plan to make Fens a government agency, provide extra health support for volunteers, and get fire trucks into service. National's emergency management spokesperson Mark Mitchell says the plan won't require any extra funding and will be funded entirely within the Fens baseline. But ex-Brooke Van Velden questions whether Fens should be funded through levies.
14: I personally don't believe that it's appropriate, so I'd like to ask the National Party, will they find up to $850 million extra in potentially new taxation? Or if not, where else will they get that money from?
13: Brooke Van Velden says her officials have been looking into alternative funding. A whānau member of a 12-year-old who died of a suspected suicide in 2017 has told an inquest that the adults and agencies involved in her life failed her. The young woman, whose words were read out by a lawyer, said problems in the family were well known to social workers and police, but the whānau didn't get the help they needed.
15: There were three children living in neglect, and I struggled to understand how this was not recognised as requiring urgent action.
13: The whānau member felt that if the 12-year-old had been listened to seriously, she might still be alive today. 2 years after the girl's death, a drug-addicted Taranaki woman was jailed for 4 years and 3 months for the physical and psychological abuse of three children. The prosecution and defence have given their closing arguments in the case of a Navy lieutenant charged with rape. The lieutenant is facing a court-martial after a woman he dated while deployed overseas accused him of trying three times to have unprotected sex against her wishes. Prosecutor Sam McMullen told the panel of military members to consider how polished the defendant's evidence had been. He said in comparison, the complainant's evidence was more authentic. Defence lawyer Asta Gold told the panel it was a question of reasonable doubt. A verdict is expected tomorrow. Some Ashurst residents are worried they'll be forgotten about in the election because they're now in an electorate they feel no connection to. Electorate boundaries were changed last year to manage population growth across the lower North Island. That means the small rural town near Palmerston North has been shifted to the Wairarapa electorate. More than 100 people argued, unsuccessfully, to stay in Rangitikei or be moved to the Palmerston North electorate. One resident, Chris, says they are all still frustrated.
16: We're a pretty noisy community, really. We do stand up for ourselves. I think the person who holds that seat has what the Hawke's Bay, the Wairarapa, us. And I mean, we're quite a small community, so I think we're going to get buried and we're not going to get heard.
13: Others say they don't feel geographically, socially or culturally connected to Wairarapa. ASB's chief economist says interest rates are driving an historic dip for the New Zealand dollar against its Aussie counterpart. The dollar's fallen sharply against the Australian dollar to a 13.5-year low at 81 Australian cents. ASB acting chief economist Kim Munday says the difference is driven by interest rates, which are 1.6% higher across the Tasman. She says the gap is set to widen, with the Reserve Bank of Australia expected to raise the cash rate again next week. The parents of a 4-year-old boy who went missing from a remote South Australian property nearly a year ago believe someone knows where he is. South Australia's Premier is offering a $1 million reward for anyone who can provide critical information about the disappearance of Gus Lamont. In his parents' first ever public appeal, his mother Jess says Gus's disappearance has been the most devastating event they've ever experienced.
17: We love him more than words can convey, and every single day without him has been incredibly difficult. Our heartache only grows as time passes. Our memories of Gus are of a beautiful, sweet and unique little boy who loved music, listening to stories and playing in the natural world.
13: South Australia police have stressed that Gus's parents are not suspects. And that's the news.
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13: RNZ's back with Emile Donovan and the solution to the riddle on the way. We have the forecast from Met Service until midnight Thursday. For Northland to Waitomo, also Coromandel, Bay of Plenty and Taupo. Scattered showers clearing south of Auckland through the night. Elsewhere early tomorrow morning. Mainly fine tomorrow with morning frosts. For Gisborne, Hawke's Bay and Wairarapa, showers clearing inland parts of Wairarapa and central Hawke's Bay tonight and elsewhere tomorrow morning or afternoon. Taranaki and Taumarunui to Wellington, mainly fine with frosts tomorrow morning, isolated showers developing tomorrow afternoon from Manawatu northwards. Buller to Westland, fine with frosts tomorrow morning. However, the showers will develop tomorrow, late morning or afternoon. For Nelson, Marlborough and Canterbury, mainly fine with frosts tomorrow morning. Showers in Nelson clearing tonight. Otago, Southland and Fiordland gets isolated showers, mainly fine in north and central Otago. The showers will spread north tomorrow, becoming widespread and possibly heavy about Fiordland, Southland and Clutha. For the Chatham Islands, showers some heavy tomorrow morning, with hail. 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It's now 6 minutes past nine.
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20: Christian Smith, our European correspondent, along in a few minutes' time to tell us what's been going on in that part of the world. And then a bit later on, around about 9:30, there or thereabouts, we are going to be chatting to Fletcher Crowley and Lockie Bennett. Fletcher and Lockie, they went to school together. They went to school together, but they didn't know each other especially well. They reconnected a few years later after Fletcher suffered an accident, broke his back in a mountain biking accident, went to a rehab resort that Lockie works at, and the two bonded pretty much instantly. And they now are travelling the world doing adventurous, cool, fun activities like skiing and diving and, you know, climbing pagodas and so on and so forth. Two Mates, One Chair is what they call themselves on social media. They document their adventures, and right now they're in New Zealand. So we We had caught up with them a bit earlier on today, and we'll have that chat for you at about 9:30. It's a really fun chat, that one, well worth sticking around for. That, along with some Pacific Waves, will take us up to 10, and then after the news at 10, an episode of The Detail for you. And we also have a reading, a short story called Johnsonville, read for us by Greg Johnson. That'll take us through to 11 o'clock. Right now, though, we have a riddle to solve. We do this every Wednesday in lieu of a quiz. The riddle master, fiend that he is, goes into his little hollowed-out volcano cave den and concocts a riddle, two clues. And then he challenges you to decipher those clues and tell us what he was thinking of. And he says the first person that does this can have a night's mug. So your first clue tonight read as follows. I am dotted all over the place. Where there's land to see, there's me. I am hurtling through the air faster than a speeding bullet, beating up the Joker but not the Green Goblin. I am the Matador's best friend. And I'm pretty hard to get around the farther south you go. Lots of marvellous guesses on this one. Which have given the Riddle Master some ideas for future riddles, but they weren't quite on the mark. However, Paul is on the line from Kawerau. Kia ora, Paul.
0: Kia ora.
20: How you doing, Paul?
0: Great. Yeah, you like getting on the show.
20: You've got a wee smile in your voice, don't you?
0: Yes, I do. Yes, I do.
20: And what have you been up to today, Paul? Tell me about it.
0: Well, I'm battling at work and getting home and getting out the saw and doing buzzy stuff to make up dog houses for our camper.
20: Oh, my. For what is a camper if it doesn't have some dog houses in it, right, Paul?
0: Three dog houses.
20: Three dog houses. How big are the dogs?
0: Little, middle, and large.
20: How large is the large? What breed?
0: He's a whopper.
20: Yeah.
0: He's a curly coat retriever, 40 kilograms.
20: What's the food bill on him? What's his name?
0: Don't trigger me.
20: Don't trigger me, right. Okay. All right, Paul. I just read out that first clue. When does the penny drop for you?
0: For sure at... the further south you go, the harder it is to get around.
20: Oh, yeah. Okay. The further south you go, the harder it is to get around. So where does your mind go to then, Paul? What diabolical things is your mind doing to decipher it?
0: I tip for listeners is I didn't listen to it on the internet. I went to the real radio because that was 30 seconds head start.
20: Nice.
0: You got it. And I was just thinking in the, the round the Cape of Good Horn Cape Horn and Hope just cried out to me.
20: Yeah, yeah. Because those are how we used to do shipping, right? Before the Suez and Panama canals came around, and the Cape of Good Hope and the Cape of Horn, notoriously choppy waters, right? And so lots of shipwrecks around there.
0: Yeah,
20: this is the bottom of South Africa and the bottom of Chile, the bottom of South America.
0: Yeah.
20: So what then, Paul, is the solution to tonight's riddle?
0: The answer is Cape.
20: The answer is Cape, yes.
0: Or, as my second text says, still a Cape! Exclamation mark.
20: Capes are indeed dotted all over the place. Capes occur when land meets sea. Capes, of course, hurtle through the air on the backs of superheroes, don't they, Paul? They're faster than a speeding bullet in the case of Superman. They're beating up the Joker in the case of Batman. But not the Green Goblin, because Spider-Man doesn't have a cape, does he?
0: Yes. Well, there you go. I didn't get that one.
20: The cape is the Matador's best friend.
0: Not
20: that. Indeed. And the cape is also pretty hard to get around the farther south you go. Paul, you are 100% correct. Lots of people, by the way, a lot of people will be shouting at their radio saying, I texted in cape. Yes, a lot of people got the correct answer on this one. But Paul, you had the fastest finger. So well done, you. A night's mug winging its way to you and Kawerau very shortly indeed. So thanks for playing and take care. Thanks for chatting.
0: Thank you very much, Emil.
20: Good night, mate. That is Paul and Kawerau there, correctly deciphering tonight's riddle, the answer being Cape, and the Riddle Master will be back with another riddle at around about the same time next week here on Nights. The time is ticking towards 13 minutes past nine, which means it's time for news from the other side of the world. So joining me on the line from London is our European correspondent, Christian Smith. Christian, kia ora to you. Lovely to have you on the program, as always.
3: Kia ora, Emil. How are you doing?
20: I'm doing very well, Christian. I'm doing very well. I'm rested. I'm full of energy. I'm raring to go. I wonder if the same can be said of the UK's Prime Minister, Andy Burnham, who's been on, well, who's had a big day of diplomacy, it's fair to say.
3: He has. I've always wondered after big days like this for Prime Ministers, whether they get the day off or something like that, or somebody tells them, oh, come in late tomorrow, you've earned it. I don't know. He would have woken up just under 24 hours ago in New York, probably very, very nervous because he had a big day ahead of him. He had only just basically announced that the UK, that the RAF, was going to be helping Saudi Arabia in its fight against the Houthis in Yemen. They were providing, I mean, very minimal support, just one in-air refueling plane, but very much a gesture of support in the ongoing fight against the Houthis on the Red Sea. But he was also set to meet President Trump for the first time on the sidelines of the UN in New York. And so I imagine he would have been quite nervous about that, particularly if you think back to Sir Keir Starmer's first meeting when this was start of last year now, and he produced in very this choreographed kind of performance, produced this letter from the King inviting President Trump for a state visit to London, which President Trump very much loved. This was a little bit more low-key, which is a bit more Burnham style, I think, as well. But it did seem to go well, this meeting with Trump. They both said that they could work well with each other. And Trump, I mean, even seemed really to be on his best behavior. There were many things that he could have jumped down Burnham's throat on as they were being questioned by the press, which he didn't. The thing he did talk about was this Chagos Islands deal, which listeners may be familiar with, but it's basically this controversial deal to give the Chagos Islands and the Indian Ocean to Mauritius. These are currently UK sovereign territory. And Trump is very much against this deal and always has been, in large part because there is a UK-US Air Force base on the island, which would still be under the control of the UK and US under this deal, but maybe at a bit more risk because of the fact they're handing it over to Mauritius. That deal now seems to be up in the air. But this was really, in many ways, that the first we've seen of Burnham's foreign policy, because he's very much been a domestic prime minister, brought in really to solve domestic issues in the UK. The RAF, the Minister of Defence and the RAF here this morning has just announced that it's going to set up its first space squadron. And that's off the back of Burnham saying to the UN yesterday that he's also setting up a National Centre for Information Defence, which is basically a centre designed to fight disinformation and protect against what they see as rising threats from AI and disinformation that way. Now, he's squarely pointed his finger at Russia here, saying that the Kremlin spends around $3 billion New Zealand dollars each year on disinformation campaigns. And he said that something that has been said before here in the UK, but there's evidence that the Kremlin tried to interfere in the UK's 2019 general election. So something very much there for those worried about interference in elections in the UK, although very much catnip as well for those pointing out freedom of speech issues too.
20: Mm. And what's this? I mean, this is intriguing. What's this about Andy Burnham putting Brexit back on the table, Christian?
3: Yeah, these were very much unexpected comments on his flight on the way to New York yesterday morning, I believe it was, when he was basically being questioned by the British press. He essentially opened the possibility that Labour might fight the next general election on the policy of reversing Brexit, of rejoining the EU. Now, as I say, this was a bit unexpected and a little bit unset out. What he said was, and to quote, what we've experienced is when turbulence comes when outside actors seek to manipulate, to distort facts, influence the British democratic process. Going into the next decade, we need to be clear-eyed about that and become stronger and more on the front foot about challenging that. Now, we know now that that was in large part in relation to this disinformation centre, but it was also in reference to the EU and the issues of Brexit. And when he was asked directly about whether or not he would consider rejoining, he basically said those issues are for another day. That's in strong contrast to Keir Starmer. Mm-hmm. That's in strong contrast to every prime minister since Brexit happened a decade ago. Prime ministers have always said that there's no way back. And although there's been a strong group amongst the political class that wants to reverse Brexit, those in power have never actually even entertained it as an issue. Now, it's fair to say that that's sort of still a long way away, and those sorts of comments were greeted with a mixture of excitement and trepidation, depending on your view of things. You know, this has been a toxic debate in the UK, not just for a decade really, but for decades over the issue of whether the UK should be a member of the EU. I think it's in large part built on the fact that, as we saw last week, the EU and Canada are moving closer together. That

0: change now that the change has already been made. So you can't really just go back in time and reverse the deal. So an interesting kind of nugget there from Burnham, but I think one that perhaps isn't too worth getting excited over.
1: Yeah, yeah. You'd think the EU would be looking to make an example of the UK in that situation. All right, let's talk about books. Christian, I'm sure you know, we've had a bombshell book drop this week, Nikki Hager's latest book, Dirty Work. You've had one of your own, Swan Song, Diana, My Sister, written by Charles Spencer. And, this has caused some headlines.
0: Yeah, absolutely. And I think, interestingly, it was last week or the week before that it appeared in the news that a truck carrying a whole bunch of these books before it had been published was stolen, and these books were stolen. And then now, I don't know if this means that they've kind of rushed forward publication and kind of news about this. But basically, of course, this is Earl Spencer, Diana's brother, has written this book, Swan Song, about his sister. But in the last 24 hours or so, we've seen a huge amount of beef emerge between him and Piers Morgan, the very famous or infamous, depending on how you look at him, broadcaster. And that comes from a claim in the book that Piers Morgan was the editor of the Sunday Mirror, a tabloid newspaper here, back when photos of Diana were published of her working out in the gym. Now, Morgan has come out and said that actually he wasn't working there at the time. He didn't start there until 2 years later. So he wasn't responsible for these photos being published. Now, Earl Spencer has come out and basically apologized to Morgan about this regarding the Mirror, saying that, you know, he got these dates wrong. But he stood by another claim about Morgan in the book, which basically says that that when Diana died, Earl Spencer called a number of tabloid editors and said, "You're not welcome at the funeral of my sister," according to Earl Spencer, in large part because of the way that they had treated her in the press. And Morgan was said to have been surly and annoyed when he was told this, although Morgan says that this is not a reflection of what actually happened. But he is threatening to sue Spencer and the book's publisher, Penguin, obviously one of the biggest publishing groups in the world. And he's essentially said that even though he's had an apology, he wants the books taken off the shelves and reprinted to remove this allegation about his involvement with these publication of these photos in the gym. So that is something that could run for a while, I think, because it's basically at the point of publication now. So to remove them from the shelves would be hugely expensive and time consuming and annoying, basically, for Earl Spencer and Penguin. So we'll see where that goes. But obviously, this book has sent shockwaves across the monarchy and the country as well. There's still a huge fallout, and listeners may be aware of the allegations that the king was giddily elated on the phone to Earl Spencer after Diana's death, and he told her apparently that we'll forget her soon enough, something that that Buckingham Palace hasn't addressed directly but has indirectly suggested that that grief may have clouded Earl Spencer's memory. So and just another week and another scandal in the royal family here in the UK.
1: Plus ça change, plus c'est la même. All right. Now, this is a very interesting story. The first UK charges brought in London over the 1994 Rwandan genocide. What's the story here, Christian?
0: Yeah, there was a 100-day genocide committed by Hutu extremists back in 1994. It killed around 800,000 ethnic Tutsis in Rwanda, as well as politically moderate Hutus people. Now, somewhat bizarrely, some people might think, a GP in Islington, which is quite a wealthy part of North London, has been a charge and appeared in court yesterday in relation to this genocide. A man called Dr. Vincent Brown. He's accused of directing and inciting acts of murder and genocide carried out by others. And at one point, he was actually head of Rwanda's Department of Family Health in the capital, Kigali. Now, the alleged attacks in question were against six people, including a mother and her young son back in 1994. But he's been charged in the UK. He obviously lives here, but he's been charged because the Rwandan government has formally requested the UK to investigate those allegedly involved in the genocide who are in Britain now. And the Met Police, the CPS, the Crown Prosecution Service, they've been investigating since 2019. And apparently there are more investigations relating to this genocide.

0: Ongoing. So again, something that we're going to see more of. He did appear in court yesterday, Dr. Brown, and he was not required to offer a plea. He just confirmed his name and address, but his barrister has said that he intended to clear the stains of these allegations. But I think a really interesting story, just in the sense of how a genocide claim can be brought in the UK for something that happened in Rwanda more than 30 years ago.
1: And finally tonight, Christian, ending on a happy note, I suppose. The hills are alive with the Sound of Music Museum in Salzburg. How marvellous.
0: Yeah. I mean, happy if, depending on whether or not you like the film The Sound of Music. Apparently Christopher Plummer, I read, who obviously played Captain Von Trapp in the film in the 60s, called it The Sound of Mucus. So he was less of a fan. But a museum has been opened in Salzburg in honor of the Sound of Music film, which is of course where it's set. It features more than 450 objects from the film, including a pink room entitled My Favorite Thing. So definitely somewhere to stop off in your next holiday to Europe if you are a fan of the film. I didn't know this, Emil. I don't know if you knew this, but the Von Trapps were actually a real family. The film isn't made up. It's based on this actual family where the father had been a submarine commander in the Austro-Hungarian Navy, and they were a family of singers, and they did flee the Nazis when there was the Anschluss between Austria and Germany in the 30s. They didn't actually flee over the hills to Switzerland. They got a train, which is a bit less dramatic, but they got a train to Italy and ended up in the US. And ended up as a performing, singing family there as well. And their house in Salzburg actually was taken over by Heinrich Himmler, the SS chief, as his summer residence. So I never knew that about the Von Trapps, that it was actually based on a real story. But yeah, definitely a spot to visit if you're in the area next time.
1: Did you ever perform The Sound of Music, Christian? I feel like you would belt out a marvelous Edelweiss at karaoke, I have to tell you.
0: You know what? It's funny. I actually was in a production at high school of The Sound of Music. I didn't have any form of, I think I was just in the, I was an extra. I didn't have any form of proper part in it. It's a controversial opinion because I know that there are people who love it. It's not my favorite. Well, excuse the pun. It's not my favorite thing. I find it not my favorite musical, to put it that way. But yeah, it was fun to do it at school.
1: It's no Les Mis. Christian Smith, thank you very much. As always, we'll catch you again next week.
0: Cheers, Emil.
1: It's our man in Europe, Christian Smith, who I can tell you from first-hand experience has a magnificent singing voice. 27 and a bit past nine.
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1: And what a story this is. It's about Fletcher Crowley, who at the age of 17 broke his back in a mountain biking accident. He was left paraplegic. And during his rehabilitation, Fletcher reconnected with an old schoolmate, Lockie Bennett. After these two bonded over a shared love of adventure, they found themselves taking that friendship all around the world. They are known online as Two Mates, One Chair. They have built a huge following, sharing those travels, showing off their own version of accessible travel. And right now, they just so happen to be in New Zealand. So when we found out what they were up to, living it up in our own backyard, we had to get them on the show. And so I caught up with Fletcher and Lockie a wee bit earlier on this evening. Lockie, Fletcher, kia ora to both of you, and welcome to RNZ Nights. Lovely to have you both on.
3: It's lovely to be. We're stoked.
1: It's absolutely beautiful. You guys have the most amazing story. Maybe we'll start with you, Lockie. Tell me a bit about how you guys met. So you've known each other for quite some time, right?
3: We have known each other for not a long time, actually. We've known each other for about 2 years, and we came really close to years ago. That's when we our friendship kind of started. We've known each other mutually through school. So we went to the same school, but then our relationship really kicked off at a place I work called Sargodon Colliero, which is a spinal cord resort hotel. And Fletcher was there, I was working, and we just had one chat one evening, having a steak, and boom. Next minute you know it, we're traveling the world together. No, next minute you know it, Lockie invited himself to my house and was there the next day.
4: Yeah, I mean, it's a really interesting story. This one. So you went to the same school. You kind of knew of each other, but you weren't close.
3: Correct.
4: Fletcher, you had a life-changing event. Can you tell us what happened?
3: Yeah, for sure. So I was like a super keen mountain biker. Like my whole life was mountain biking, diggy jumps, coaching kids. I worked at bike shops and I really wanted to do a double backflip. And I'd practiced it a fair bit and then me and my mates were building a big jump out in the bush. And then we finished the jump and after like 6 or 7 months of stacking dirt 3 meters high. And then, yeah, I was like, all right, today's the day. So all the boys were there. And I was like, I'm going to give it a crack. I did about 6 tries. And then on the 7th try, my body was exhausted and I only made one of the rotations of the double flip and threw my bike and kind of landed on my upper back and neck and just folded myself in half and broke my T8 and T9 vertebrae, which left me paraplegic.
4: Yeah. Man, that for a guy like you, that is just such a huge thing, such a huge, well, obviously a huge lifestyle change, but especially for someone as outdoorsy as you.
3: Yeah, for sure. It definitely took some getting used to, but I have an incredible family who's super tired and all my mates were there literally the morning after my surgery. They're supporting me and they saw me at like my absolute lowest in that situation. So I think like now they just see me rolling around in my wheelchair and they're like, oh, this guy's sweet. And they'll just make me do whatever I need to do and whatever I want to do.
4: And so you go to a rehab sort of facility, resort kind of thing. And Lockie, you're working there. So you've been working there for some time, had you?
3: Yeah, so good. Oh, let me go back. Maybe like 2-3 years. I actually don't know the actual number, but I love it there. It's basically, yeah, a hotel, but only for people with spinal cord injuries.
4: Yeah.
3: And it's all about, like, you know, just a normal holiday for someone with spinal cord injury, getting back to sports, doing adaptive riding, surfing, kayaking. It's an awesome place. And Fletch does his physio there. He does surfing camps, all that stuff.
4: Yeah, and so like, did you kind of like what spot Fletcher from across the room, or did you know that he was staying there?
3: we've been met at houses before and had small chats, but this was like the first night.
5: One of the first memories was Lockie was building this puzzle, and he was just going on about how he's a puzzle pro.
4: Yeah.
3: And I had no dinner at work that night, so Fletch was like, "Oh, I'll go to Woolies and get us a steak."
4: We sat down, had a steak,
3: and it was like a pretty DMC conversation straight up.
4: Well, what do you mean? So what was the nature of the conversation?
3: We were just chatting about just like life. And I think the first chat we were just like chatting about Lockie had been to Thailand with one of his mates.
4: Yeah.
3: And we're just chatting about travels. And I think, we were just connecting really, because we'd never properly connected, but we knew of each other.
4: Yeah,
3: so
4: right.
3: This opportunity gave us the opportunity to connect.
5: Found a lot of similarities in ourselves.
4: Yeah, yeah. And so the adventure side of this, this is just the most amazing story. And it begins, as so many do, Fletcher, with Wet and Wild. What happened?
3: Yeah, so I was actually up in the Gold Coast of Australia. I was up there doing a physio camp at an intensive physio place up there, and Lockie was up there with me. And one day we were driving back from my physio and we saw Wet and Wild, which for the Kiwis who don't know what it is a huge water park with about 300 stairs to the top of every ride. And we were like, wait, let's just give it a crack. So we pulled over, we went in, and they were like, you know there's a lot of stairs here, right? And I was like, yeah, I'm sweet. I just walked straight up. Little did they know Lockie was going to be carrying me up all of them. And, we made a video there and just documented that and, like, how we approached, like, a situation like that that's not accessible because, we were planning to do a big trip in the future, so we were just going to start documenting it right then and there. And, yeah, that was the first video that kind of blew up.
5: It gave us light to what a story we can create. Like, we saw the reactions and the responses were like, this is cool, let's make more videos.
4: Was it kind of like a revelation moment for you? Like, had you always intended, well, clearly, if you were at the resort for, you know, adaptive sports, then clearly you always had this hunger to get back into these sorts of things that you'd always kind of enjoyed. But did this sort of change your perception of what life could be like going to Wet and Wild and experiencing it that way?
3: No, I don't think it was this. I think it was like when I first had my accident, I like the spinal cord injury world is a very tight world. And so many people reached out to me showing me what was possible.
4: Yeah.
3: So within like the first week of my accident, my focus just went straight to like researching all the adaptive sports, the adaptive equipment, and just seeing how I could do everything that I wanted to do, but it would all just be slightly different. But I feel like the one thing I was like, I can't do is get up a bunch of stairs by myself. So yeah, I found myself a Lockie and a couple other mates and off we went.
4: We all need a Lockie in our lives. Is Lockie a bit of a unit, Fletch? Like, has he got a...
3: You must have never seen the guy. Lockie's a bloody twig.
5: Nah, I'm kidding.
3: I am. But I would not call him a unit. We'll put it that way.
4: Right, okay.
3: Love him, though.
5: I've had two knee surgeries. So I've got bad knees. And yeah, I'm not a big gym guy at all.
4: Right. Okay. So this must be an experience for you. Let's talk a bit about the first big travel adventure. So when did you decide that you two were going to embark on a big adventure?
3: Yeah, so I was doing a season at the snow last year back at home in Australia, and Lockie was over at a summer camp in America, and we were talking heaps throughout that. I'm like, damn, we really want to do a big trip together. And yeah, we were just planning on doing a little short trip, but then we went into a flight center, which is
5: a travel company.
3: I'm sure you guys have flight centers.
4: We do have flight center, but thank you for checking. Yeah, nice.
3: Yeah, And they had this insane deal for an around-the-world ticket. So we were like, yeah, we'll just take two of them, please.
5: It was Liz who just hooked us up. Like, it was super cheap, all these continents. And actually, in New Zealand right now, we're now partners with Flight Center. It's sick. It'd been awesome.
4: Yeah, pour one out for Liz, who introduced you to this kind of world. So, I mean, the piggybacking. Like, at what point did the piggybacking go from, like, a one-off solution to a problem at Wet n Wild to something that kind of became, I guess... You know, one of the defining things is to how you two travel together.
5: Hashtag piggyback the world is what we said at the start, eh?
3: Yeah, I think like we went into the trip like wanting it to be challenging, and we didn't like plan it to be accessible at all. Like most people who like in chairs, like generally they'll plan the whole trip accessible and they'll have everything planned out. But we literally jumped on this plane and had three nights booked and then we were just planning to wing it. So I don't think like we didn't choose the piggyback chose us.
4: You two are such a pair of rapscallions, aren't you? You just love pushing the boundaries.
3: Yeah, I think
5: fun about it. Yeah. It's the way we do it is just a way you wouldn't expect anyone to do it. So it's just fun.
3: And then the big trip, because we planned nothing and we were documenting it all, like 3 days into the trip, we were just gaining a bunch of followers. So yeah. We had people all over the world messaging us, being like, oh, come to this little town. I'm from here. We'll show you around. Come stay with us on this farm. Like just people from all over the world, like offering all different experiences.
5: It's amazing.
3: So it was like the fact we didn't plan anything actually worked in our favor so much because it allowed us to be like, yeah, we'll see you in 3 days in Rome.
5: Do crazy stuff like what we breeded sheep in a farm in France. We went ATV riding in Brazil. All this stuff we wouldn't have never thought.
4: Well, yeah, I mean, tell me about some of the adventure because it genuinely boggles the mind, some of the stuff that you guys have been up to.
3: Yeah, like people always ask us the highlight, and we're like it's such a hard question to answer. But yeah, we stayed with an Aussie actually who moved to France like 20 years ago, and he has a sheep farm, so we stayed with him for a couple of nights. And that was lambing season, so we were helping these sheep give birth and feeding them, and that was one. And then we stayed at another French man
5: chapel,
3: like a 10th century chapel. This was like we were pinching ourselves at the top of this pool, like. On this little French town, like just looking 360 views around front. It was like, there was just so many surreal experiences.
5: And then all the other small stuff, like the rewarding stuff, like the piggyback up Hong Kong, Cape Point in South Africa. We got to go shark diving, do a safari. It was just so fun. But not so much like all those activity stuff as well as like exploring. I think a big part of our travels was just like reviewing it. Not reviewing, but just going to a place and seeing what it was like. Like we went to a township in South Africa called Lunga Township, and that was the most like eye-opening experience I think for the both of us, being in such a world that has stereotypes about an area, and we felt so comfortable and had an awesome time.
4: I mean, it's so interesting, Fletcher, because you know I guess I would think that having an accident with the consequences that your accident had, that you know you can still do a lot of this cool adventurous kind of stuff, but maybe the message that you might hear is sort of, you can still do this, but you need to be more careful about it and you need to plan it out. Whereas it seems like what you really crave is the ability to be spontaneous.
3: Yeah, for sure. Like I feel like I've always been like that. And like when I have my accident, I was like, I don't care. I'm still going to be spontaneous. And I think one thing we learn on the trip, like no matter where you are in the world, no matter what help you need, like there'll be someone there who can help you and who will give you that assistance that you need. So I think that just gave us like the confidence to do this. And yeah.
5: And like, yeah, not being embarrassed to ask for help. Like I think it's a silly rep that people think you should always feel comfortable when, yeah, you get a good response.
4: People are generally pretty cool, aren't they? Like on the whole.
3: Yeah, that's the biggest thing we learned. Like Lockie said before about the township we went to, like we were told by so many different people, like, oh, don't go in there, it's so dangerous. We went in there and every single person was giving us high fives, just so stoked to see us in there. Like,
5: awesome.
3: It was just an epic experience.
4: What's the response been like to the videos and to your channel? Because it's really had a rocket under it, this channel.
3: Yeah, for sure. Like it's been pretty surreal. Like we'll get any message from someone saying you guys are awesome, keep it up, to like the deepest message about someone whose partner has a spinal cord. Like just such moving messages to show that we are making a difference. When going into this, we just planned it as 2 20-year-olds documenting, and now we are inspiring people and showing people that you can do all this stuff even if you do have a disability.
5: I feel like now we're only starting to, like at the start we didn't really think we'll be much of an inspiration. We're just doing fun stuff we wanted to do. And now that we've like met a lot of people that like our story, it's a lot more rewarding now and see the side of, oh wow, we actually are providing a lot of inspiration, which is really cool to reflect on.
4: You're also really clear though that you know your style of travel isn't going to work for everyone. Like why is that an important message not to leave out, you know?
3: Yeah, for sure. I think like so I'm a paraplegic, but I'm what they call an incomplete paraplegic, so I have a little bit of movement. Like I don't really walk anywhere practically, but like I can stand up in the shower if I need to. I can kind of hobble my way up like 3 or 4 stairs if I need to. But yeah, so I think like no disability is the same. Like you could have a paraplegic who wouldn't be capable of doing any of this, but at the same time those people can find a Lockie and which will allow them to do that. Like I always say, I could probably travel the world by myself. I could do it, but like to be able to travel the world by myself and do the things we do, like I wouldn't be able to do it by myself. I wouldn't be able to travel the way I want to travel by myself.
5: And with or without a disability, everyone still travels differently. Yeah. Some people would look at us and go, nah, I cannot just go stay at a random's house the next night.
3: Yeah, exactly. Like I guarantee there's able-bodied people out there who are like, how are they doing this?
4: So what are you fellas up to in New Zealand then?
3: We're up to a fair bit of stuff. We've had a bit of a jam-packed trip, and we are only here for a week, which we're kicking ourselves about because we literally landed here and we're like, we fell in love with this place.
5: We're back during the whole New Zealand season.
3: Yeah, we're just doing Wanaka and Queenstown this trip with a bunch of different adventure stuff, exploring small little towns and just exploring the South Island a bit. But yeah, we'll be back.
5: We started off in Wanaka, and then we did some skiing at Cadrona and TC's, and can keep posting on what we're doing this week because we're going to upload some new stuff.
4: Guys, you guys are just so cool. Like, I mean, you're really kind of special guys. You know that? Like, you really
3: Legend. Well, we love the Kiwis. We fell with every Kiwi person we've met.
5: I have the same to say about you guys.
4: Oh, man. This is amazing. Lockie, Fletcher, really nice talking to both of you. Look forward to, I mean, as you say, you know, you're here for a week, Wanaka and Queenstown, beautiful parts of the country, but you'll definitely have to come back and check some more out. And, hey, take care till then. Really nice talking to both of you. Thanks.
3: Without a doubt, we'll be back. Thanks to the chat. You're a bloody legend.
4: Love it. All right.
5: Cheers, Emil.
4: Bye-bye.
6: Fletcher Crowley. Lockie Bennett. I'm not often lost for words. Man, what a cool couple of guys. We got some Pacific Waves coming up soon, but it was on this day in 1991 that the album Screamadelica by Primal Scream came out, so we'll hear a bit of a song from that. This is called Moving On Up.

0: moving on up by Primal Scream. We got the detail and a reading coming up for you very shortly, but right now to take us to the pips, here's some Pacific Waves.
1: Bulawinaka, this is Pacific Waves from RNZ Pacific. I'm Susanna Swiswiki. Coming up, the Pacific Islands News Association Summit is officially underway in Savu Savu, Fiji. Pacific voters in New Zealand urged to look beyond political promises, and an illegal homebrew operation has been busted in Solomon Islands. Pacific media professionals from across the region are in Fiji for the Pacific Islands News Association Media Summit. The summit will shine a spotlight on issues facing many Pacific newsrooms. The president of the Pacific Islands News Association, or PINA, is veteran Tongan journalist Galafi Moala. He told RNZ Pacific he hopes the summit will address some of the fundamental issues facing journalism in the region.
2: In terms of storytelling, in terms of engagement with government and other powers, how do we do research to be able to do stories? How do we fact check our stories? Those are fundamental things that I think it needs to be brought back and re-emphasized in our training. And the reason for that is there are a lot of young people that are coming in.
1: Moala says it's heartening to see such a huge turnout. He told RNZ Pacific that PINA still needs to exist.
2: The significance of PINA is that it's an association where it allows us to be able to stand together on the key principles of our profession, of our faith. It's always better to stand together than to stand alone. You know, it's like somebody have said, if you want to go fast, go alone, but if you want to go far, go together.
1: Moala says that regional journalists need greater protection when reporting on organised crime networks. Fiji's Prime Minister Sisiveni Rambuka gave the opening address and told reporters that press freedom is crucial for the region.
3: Well, I would not caution, but advise that as Fiji found when we had those restrictions, we were like operating in a dark room, dark house. And they denying themselves, they would be denying themselves of the free flow of information, which is beneficial for those in the media and the government and the people.
1: The PINA summit will conclude this Friday. In New Zealand, the government and the opposition have laid out their approach to the Pacific within Aotearoa's foreign policy in the next parliamentary term. Kaya Selby reports.
4: It was Winston Peters as foreign minister in a Labour-led government who fronted for Aotearoa's Pacific Reset in 2018. That platform, in a nutshell, reasserted a Pacific New Zealand identity and committed the country to active Pacific engagement, including through aid. Speaking on Monday, Mr. Peters reflected on this new term without Labour with pride.
5: Working closely with Australia, New Zealand's only formal ally, we have over the past 3 years undertaken the most intensive program of Pacific diplomacy in New Zealand's history. We set the goal of visiting all 17 other Pacific Island Forum countries in the first year. Well, we got to 16 and we didn't make Kiribati though, unfortunately, until January of this year. But it wasn't for trying.
4: The minister says there is no avoiding the challenge of Pacific security.
5: The unwelcome geopolitical manoeuvring in the Pacific is obvious to New Zealanders. From the testing of missiles without permission or adequate notice to naval exercises edging even further southwards and the terrible threat to our Pacific neighbours and us from organised transnational crime. Fully 60% of our aid budget is devoted to the developmental needs of our Pacific family. The Pacific reset and diplomacy that flows from it sit at the heart of New Zealand's foreign policy.
4: Meanwhile, Labour leader Chris Hipkins took a more cautious stance on current trends in the region.
6: We want a Pacific that is not militarised and one whose future is not dictated by rising sea levels and worsening storms. Our nuclear-free stance remains important and a very important part of who we are. So we will continue advocating for non-proliferation and nuclear disarmament and nuclear-free Pacific.
4: Labour has criticised the current government for reducing its presence in multilateral bodies like the United Nations, while Pacific countries become more active. Here's Foreign Affairs spokesperson Venushi Walters.
7: Some of our response in the Pacific will feel similar in terms of prioritising the Pacific, and the government have said that. And certainly our presence across the world will be similar. However, we will be making clear our position on human rights issues. We will be more active in terms of pursuing reform at the UN. We will be leaning into our multilateral institutions at a time when we've seen this government lean out of them.
4: Ms. Walters is also hoping to increase New Zealand's foreign aid.
7: Labour will progressively increase overseas development assistance towards 0.7% of GDP as fiscal conditions allow. We will support closer economic integration across the Pacific and make it easier and cheaper to move money and data across the Pacific.
4: It's an OECD recommendation to have overseas development assistance at 0.7% of a country's income, something Aotearoa has long fallen short of. Treasury Advice, made public earlier in the month, recommended against such an increase, calling it unnecessary.
1: With less than 50 days to go until New Zealand's general election, Pacific voters are urged to look beyond election promises and consider whether political parties have a track record of delivering for their communities. That's according to the University of Auckland's law lecturer, Dr. Suliana Mone, who says voters need to question how realistic campaign promises are, particularly under New Zealand's MMP system. Speaking to Pacific Waves, Dr. Mone says there should be greater scrutiny on politicians once they are in government.
8: There needs to be some sort of accountability mechanism during their time in government, because it can't just be based on pure trust.
1: Dr. Mone says voters should be able to see what policies were promised and delivered, and if there's no evidence, see what progress has been made. That includes promises aimed specifically at Pasifika communities, such as visa waivers and amnesty for overstayers. Dr. Mone says Pacific voters need to look at the history of the political parties making those pledges.
8: Again, it's wonderful to have policies that look to be beneficial for Pacific people, but again, policies and even Pacific representation is great, but again, outcomes is what we should look for.
1: Dr. Mone says the way coalition governments are formed under the MMP system, not all campaign promises get implemented.
8: They're going to have to negotiate with other parties is the most likely outcome for leadership. And that might mean that they have to not, you know, compromise in terms of the policies that they're going in, and that might mean not actually seeing this come to fruition.
1: While immigration policies may have attracted interest, Dr. Mone says it isn't necessarily the main focus for Pacific voters.
8: I think the visa waiver is a great thing, but I don't really think realistically that's the priority for Pacific people. I think the cost of living is really probably more of a bigger concern for Pacific people, like for everyone else in New Zealand in the current economic climate that we're in.
1: She adds that Pacific faith leaders and groups can potentially help voters understand what they're deciding on.
8: I think the churches are like the socio-political unit for our Pacific people here in Aotearoa, New Zealand, and they could definitely take a bigger role in promoting politics and policy, you know, clarifying for our people what party policies are.
1: Mone says there are signs Pacific youth are becoming more engaged in political debates compared with previous generations. But she says there is still more work to be done to encourage Pacific people to participate in civic processes. Earlier this week, Solomon Islands police conducted a raid in the village of Fiu in Malaita province, busting a kwaso operation. Atiriano Matiriki is here to break down this investigation. Kia ora, Atiriano, what's the latest update on this investigation?
9: Well, I spoke with local superintendent Michael Ramosaya, and he says they are looking for four men connected to the operation. They are working with the community to find these suspects.
1: What did the police seize from the raid?
9: Superintendent Ramosaya told me that they seized more than 15 storage containers, or like large kegs, three massive cooking pots, and a cooling apparatus. He also confirmed that police seized 40 litres of kawaso. So, and 20 of those, 20 litres were fully brewed, and the other 20 still needed some fermentation.
10: What is kawaso and how do they brew it?
9: So kawaso is made from fermenting yeast and sugar and water for approximately 3 weeks. It's a similar process to like moonshine and other home brews. And then once they've fermented, they're then distilled using gas bottles or kegs. Now, the illicit liquor was described by the superintendent as sort of like methylated spirits, you know, the purple liquid that you use to like wipe off paint and stuff in a garage. And he also told me that the name kawaso comes from the Malaita province's word for ripe, just because of how the process takes a while. And it's sort of, they sort of start drinking it when it's quote-unquote ripe.
10: Okay, and any idea what kawaso is like to drink?
9: Well, I haven't tried it personally, but looking online through a whole bunch of resources, it's known that people get really messed up on the stuff, like out of control. And so it can badly damage a person's liver and lead to liver failure. There are also risks for brain damage, hypertension, and other problems. And even on the police warnings, they also note that drinking kawaso can lead to permanent memory loss.
10: And clearly the antisocial behaviour that stems from drinking kawaso, it's a concern to the community?
9: Yes, definitely. Superintendent Ramosaya says the local chiefs and community leaders have been really supportive of police efforts to clamp down on kawaso drinking, and the antisocial behaviour creates in order to keep their villages and their communities safer.
1: Samoa and Tonga have won the right to play at the 2027 Netball World Cup following their winning performances at last week's Oceania Netball Championship in Tonga. The Tongan Tala finished the competition undefeated, winning the Oceania title in the final game against Te Whai Moana Samoa, with both teams now awaiting the official invite from World Netball. Team coaches Tonga's Jakua Porimakia Simpson and Samoa's Natalie Matthews spoke with senior sports journalist Elisa Tora about the qualifier and plans moving forward.
11: Makia Simpson says securing a World Cup spot was the Tala's focus, with the team improving game by game.
12: It was really incredible for us to get qualification for our second World Cup. It's been a while, actually, since we have put out consistent performances over an entire campaign, which is something that we were able to do. And I think from match to match, our performances just grew and we got stronger and stronger.
11: She says moving forward, the plan for the next 12 months will be finalised soon. But playing the World Cup in Sydney is already exciting for the Tala, who will have a big following from the Tongan community there.
12: That is something I will do with Tongan netball in the near future for us to be able to plan our lead into the World Cup. So we'll have a close look at the best preparation schedule for us. We are excited that it's in Sydney, pretty close to home. There's a strong Tongan community there, and we're really, really excited for next year.
11: Samoa's Matthews was ecstatic with what her team achieved. Samoa's qualification represents a return to the World Cup after missing out of the 2023 tournament.
13: It's obviously something we're super proud of. The girls went through undefeated for those first few games, which gave us that qualification. So it was definitely such a success from our perspective. Like, I honestly couldn't be prouder, especially, you know, the youth that we have coming through our system right now, to have seen what they achieved in qualifying for the World Cup.
11: Looking ahead, Matthews says her continuation in the coaching role is yet to be confirmed, with her contract ending last weekend.
13: I will be putting my name in to apply, so it is a formality. Obviously, my contract was up, and I was aware of that. I was aware it was going to be advertised. I would love nothing more than to continue to lead this team into a World Cup, but I will put my application in, and we'll see what the outcome of that is.
11: Both Makia Simpson and Matthews believe the respective teams have learned important lessons from the Oceania meet, with younger players getting the opportunity to test themselves at the event. They also agree that the game has continued to improve, with both teams set to face a tougher challenge at next year's World Cup.
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15: RNZ News at 10 o'clock. Kia ora, good evening, I'm Mark Leishman. The person who leaked a video of an Education Ministry official apparently attempting to subvert the Official Information Act claims it was not an isolated incident. Our education correspondent John Gerritsen reports.
16: The person who RNZ has agreed not to name says ministry leaders often told staff to make changes after seeing ministers and refused to put their instructions in writing. They say the video was just the most brazen attempt to keep things off the official record. The footage shows a manager asking staff not to mention in writing feedback from the Education Minister's office. The person who shared it told RNZ they've had a gutsful of what they believe is dishonest behaviour. The Education Minister, Erica Stanford, says there have been no attempts to circumvent the Official Information Act.
15: Meanwhile, the Chief Ombudsman has requested an urgent meeting with the head of the Education Ministry. John Allen says he has significant concerns about the accusations that ministry staff tried to circumvent the Official Information Act. The cost of botched immigration New Zealand IT project is now blown out to $50 million. The new figure was revealed by the head of the Ministry of Business, Innovation and Employment at an appearance before a select committee this morning. In June, Immigration Minister Erica Stanford said her officials deliberately withheld information regarding the project, which at the time was said to have wasted more than $30 million. Nick Blakely told MPs he deeply regrets the position his ministry is in.
17: As Chief Executive, I take responsibility for the failures and I'm taking accountability by making the changes needed to strengthen the organisation, and I know that I will be judged on the results.
15: New Zealand First leader Winston Peters says Mr. Blakely should have stood down during a Public Service Commission inquiry.
18: This is dismissal stuff, in my view, but wait for the pending inquiry.
15: Nick Blakely was found in contempt of Parliament last month for deliberately misleading MPs about the failed IT project. He offered his resignation, but Public Service Commissioner Sir Brian Roach turned it down because Mr. Blakely was new in his role and had unreservedly apologised. The death of a young child who was critically injured in the southern town of Ototo is being treated as a homicide investigation. The child died in Starship Hospital today. Chris Sesford has more.
19: Police say a man and a woman, both aged 19, who had previously been charged with grievous bodily harm, are expected to face further charges. The pair appeared in court earlier this week, where they were granted name suppression and remanded in custody. Emergency services were called on Sunday evening and the child was taken to Southland Hospital in a critical condition. The child was later transferred to Starship Hospital but died this afternoon. Police say the tragic incident will be felt widely in the Ototo community.
15: Patients at the very top and the very bottom of the country are still waiting longer than many others for healthcare. Health NZ has released results covering March to June for five government targets across elective care, emergency waits, cancer care and immunisation. Rowan Quinn reports.
20: Nationally, all five targets have improved, but there's big variation across the country. For elective care, every district showed improvements on the previous quarter, but in the Northland and Southern districts, more than 40% of patients were still not treated on time. Only half of the country's emergency departments improved wait times. Palmerston North Hospital patients waited longest, with just 55% through in the target time. The Health Minister, Simeon Brown, says he's pleased to see progress, but more is needed.
15: Labour's health spokesperson Aisha Verrill is shocked that the government is claiming victory on the health latest data. The statistics don't cover this winter, and Ms. Verrill says Mr. Brown should be taking that into account in his response.
0: Well, I've never seen as bad a winter in the health system. So to call people waiting in hospital corridors, the situation in Gisborne, Wellington, Palmerston North, Christchurch, Middlemore, being so dangerous and calling that a win is rubbish.
15: Police say there is no evidence to suggest a plane that disappeared almost 50 years ago with seven people on board went down in a southwestern lake. Ellen O'Dwyer has more.
21: Navy police and Coast Guard crews have scoured Lake Moeraki north of Haast for the past 2 days following a possible sighting of the plane. Senior Sergeant Mark Kirkwood says sonar and divers were used to assess the lake bed, but nothing was found that warranted further investigation. He says the victims' families were at the lake and the outcome is disappointing after an emotional few days. Five members of the Stewart family of Dunedin were on the plane, and a spokesperson says the family are grateful for the search. They say while the result was not what they wanted, it was a pleasure to be together and share the stories of those who were lost.
15: The El Niño developing in the Pacific Ocean is already the strongest ever recorded. Sea surface temperatures near the equator have risen higher than ever seen before, weeks before the phenomenon is expected to peak. Scientists say the milestone is likely to have far-reaching effects on global weather. Top American envoys have held their first direct talks for months with senior Iranian officials. US President Donald Trump said the three-hour meeting on the sidelines of the United Nations General Assembly in New York had been productive. Kayasha Jonedi of BBC Persian says Iranian state TV is reporting that the meeting took place on the insistence of the US.
22: And the Iranian foreign minister in the meeting had stressed that Iran's naval blockade should have been lifted and Iran's blocked assets abroad have to be released. What's important here is that both sides have managed to find an opportunity to talk directly together rather than using intermediaries to exchange messages.
15: French President Emmanuel Macron has used his address to the UN General Assembly to criticise the pace of peace efforts in Gaza. He stressed that more needed to be done.
23: A year ago, right here, we were a dozen states that recognized Palestine. I hear the cynicism of some. Recognition on paper. Look at the reality. But what credibility do we have if we continue to remain inactive in the face of Gaza? Must we stand by and watch this spectacle that shames us all? Never.
15: Mr. Macron also criticised Israeli actions in the West Bank, saying there are violations every day, despite Hamas never striking there. That drew criticism from the Office of Israel's Prime Minister, which said Hamas had carried out numerous attacks. The grief-stricken parents of a four-year-old boy who went missing from a remote homestead in South Australia a year ago are desperate for answers. The South Australian government is offering a $1 million reward to anyone who provides information that leads to the whereabouts of Gus Lamont. His parents, Jess and Josh, have spoken on camera for the first time in an emotional plea for answers.
24: We miss Gus more than we can describe. We are desperate to have him returned home to us, and we are desperate for answers. We believe that someone knows something. Someone knows what happened to Gus and may even know where he is.
15: His parents say Gus has missed out on his fifth birthday and his baby brother's milestones. Parliament ended for another term with politicians landing their final pre-election blows in the House before they hit the campaign trail. MPs have used the traditional adjournment debate to criticise their opposition and to crow about their own successes. Prime Minister Christopher Luxon began.
25: Despite every prediction, we have delivered strong and stable government at the moment New Zealanders needed it most. And we have shown that three parties can disagree honestly and still work together for New Zealand. And we have found common ground and we have governed in the national interest.
15: But Labor's leader Chris Hipkins told the House the government has failed to deliver on its promises and has had the wrong priorities.
2: 3 years ago, I said that if Christopher Luxon went into government with David Seymour and Winston Peters, they would run circles around him. Well, it's just as well they work in a round building, Mr. Speaker, because they've run the carpet threadbare.
15: It's 9 minutes past 10. The Taxpayers Union has rejected a claim in Nikki Haga's latest book that it settled an employment dispute involving allegations of sexual harassment against Executive Director Jordan Williams. The book Dirty Work, released last night, focuses on the organisation and its influence on New Zealand politics. It includes a claim that the Taxpayers Union Board paid out money to deal with at least one sexual harassment claim against Mr. Williams. The organisation's chair, Ruth Richardson, says the Taxpayers Union categorically denies that it ever made any payment to settle a sexual harassment claim against Mr. Williams. She says there have been no claims, let alone settlements. 50 business leaders are urging politicians to respect property rights as political parties compete with different plans to break up the big supermarket chains. National, Labour and the Greens have all proposed measures that could see the breakup or forced sale of supermarket assets. New Zealand First has also proposed splitting up the large power companies as well as supermarkets and buying back BNZ. The business leaders say the recent anti-business rhetoric of political leaders is deeply concerning. A new report by a Business Leaders Health and Safety Forum says law changes holding smaller firms to lower standards will not help. Report author and economist Shamabil Yakov says things will get quite murky.
3: When we looked at the injury rates by different sizes of firms and industries, we found no consistent pattern. So there was no evidence that small firms were somehow less risky than larger firms.
15: The report says workplace safety is improving, but too slowly. An AI-generated Voyager broadband advertisement has been criticised for stereotyping Māori and Pasifika people in a harmful way. The ad, which appeared on YouTube, showed two brown men making animalistic noises before attacking a white man over their frustrations about lagging internet. The ad has since been removed. A representative for Voyager Broadband says there was no racial intent behind the concept, but that they're reviewing their processes. And police have recovered the body of a man who went missing in the Waikato River near Hamilton early this morning. Hamilton Area Commander Inspector Scott Miller says the man was reported missing around 1:30 after he was believed to have entered the river near Swarbrick Landing. A body was found near River Oaks Place, about 3 kilometres from where he was last seen. Police say his death has been referred to the coroner. A worker has died in an accident at Rome's Colosseum after falling around 10 metres. The 22-year-old technician was installing a new lighting system inside the ancient Roman amphitheatre when the accident happened. The 2,000-year-old Colosseum remains one of the city's main tourist attractions, and a section of it will be closed as a mark of mourning. Consultants have suggested decommissioning Wellington's historic Opera House amid falling attendance and challenges with the building. Ellen O'Dwyer reports.
21: A 2025 analysis by Gemba revealed in council papers this week shows attendance at almost all of the city's major venues dropped in 2023 and 2024 from pre-COVID levels. Attendance at the heritage-listed Opera House, built in 1914, is among the lowest. Gemba says the other option is for council to invest in the building to earthquake-strengthen and modernise it. Wellington Mayor Andrew Little says the council is doing a stock take of all its venues. He expects them to be directly affected by the government's rates cap and says tough trade-offs will soon need to be made.
15: Auckland Museum expects more than 100,000 people to visit its exhibition of the world's only Triceratops herd. The skeletons of the 5 animals discovered in Wyoming around a decade ago provided rare evidence Triceratops may have lived in a herd. Museum spokesperson Victoria Travers says it was a watershed in paleontology.
4: It's really changed the thinking around Triceratops, that they were, this is looking more and more likely that they were social animals, that they weren't solitary as had been previously believed.
15: In sport, the Black Caps will be without a key all-rounder for the start of their highly anticipated home series against India. Bridget Tunnicliffe reports.
5: Rachin Ravindra has been left out of the T20 squad after dislocating his shoulder, but is expected to return for the one-day series in November, which will be then followed by two tests. 13 players from the squad that finished runners-up to India in this year's T20 World Cup have been named, including Michael Bracewell and Adam Milne, who were sidelined from the tournament with injury. Hard-hitting openers Tim Seifert and Finn Allen will be reunited at the top of the order for the five T20 internationals. The first match is on October 22nd in Christchurch.
15: New Zealand Rugby will hold a critical summit tomorrow as it faces major decisions over the future of Super Rugby and the national provincial competition. New Zealand Rugby and its stakeholders will meet in Wellington to discuss the governing body's financial position as it seeks to cut $20 million a year in costs. A confidential NZ Rugby document seen by RNZ outlines three proposals for the domestic game, including merging the Super Rugby clubs with the main provincial unions or replacing Super Rugby and the MPC with a new competition. And Red Bull has thanked Liam Lawson for his professionalism after stepping in for the last three Formula One races. The New Zealand driver will return to Racing Bulls with French driver Isaac Hadjia ready to return for this weekend's Azerbaijan Grand Prix, having recovered from a wrist injury. He's also been confirmed for the team's 2027 season. And that's the news.
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15: We're back with Emile Donovan and night shortly. The forecast now from Met Service. This is until midnight Thursday. For Northland to Waitomo, also Coromandel, Bay of Plenty and Taupo. Scattered showers clearing south of Auckland tonight, elsewhere early tomorrow, mainly fine tomorrow with morning frosts. For Gisborne, Hawke's Bay and Wairarapa, showers clearing inland in parts of Wairarapa and central Hawke's Bay through the night and elsewhere tomorrow morning or afternoon. For Taranaki and Taumaranui to Wellington, mainly fine with frosts tomorrow morning, isolated showers developing tomorrow afternoon from Manawatu northwards. The Buller to Westland, fine with frosts tomorrow morning. However, showers will develop tomorrow late morning or afternoon. For Nelson, Marlborough and Canterbury, it's mainly fine with frosts tomorrow morning and showers in Nelson clearing tonight. Otago, Southland and Fiordland, isolated showers but mainly fine in north and central Otago. Showers will spread north tomorrow, becoming widespread and possibly heavy about Fiordland, Southland and Clutha. For the Chatham Islands, showers, some heavy tomorrow morning with hail. 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It's 17 minutes past 10.
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16: Thank you, Mark Leishman. You're back on Nights with Emile here on RNZ National, as the voice just said. We have got a reading coming up for you later this hour. Greg Johnson reading Johnsonville, hey, by Breton Dukes from his collection Bird North and Other Stories. That's going to play at, oh, let's say 12 minutes to 11. Let's be precise about these things. 12 minutes to 11, or thereabouts. And that will take us through to the 11 o'clock news. And then after that, after the news at 11, So'omalo. Itani Schwalger is here with the Music 101 Pocket Edition. That'll play at around 10 past 11 and will take us right through into midnight and indeed tomorrow morning. But right now, the clock is ticking towards 19 minutes past 11.
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9: Hi, I'm Amanda Gillies, and today on The Detail.
10: We offered our lives to the country, and for me, I feel now, you know, I turned around and asked for something little back, and they've almost told me to piss off.
9: I talked to a retired soldier with a combat-related brain injury about his experience with Veterans Affairs.
10: I am bamboozled by maybe a lack of professionalism. I'm just like, man, you know, potentially do your job.
9: Turns out, he's not alone.
11: Veteran Affairs News.

0: ridiculous the situation. It's so inverted, I guess, is a polite word I'd use.
1: That's Aaron Wood, co-founder of No Duff, a charity for veterans which he says fills the gaps left by Veterans Affairs.
0: New Zealand is the worst country in the Western world in terms of its veteran support space. The worst. That's not hyperbole.
1: I'll have more from Aaron soon. Now, the role of Veterans Affairs, a unit of the Defence Force, is to support eligible ex-service people after they leave the force. On the Defence Force's official website, it says, while you're still serving, NZDF will look after all your health needs. After you leave NZDF, Veterans Affairs may be able to help you. Or, in Greg Pup Johnson's case, maybe not.
2: It took them almost a year to reach out to my doctor, who saved my life, to ask her or recommendations of treatment, and then she sent through a list of things and they rejected every single one of them.
1: Greg is a former NZSAS corporal and grew up in a family of service. Today he joins The Detail to talk about the hidden cost of fighting wars and what support exists for a contemporary veteran in New Zealand. Now, he has a condition sometimes called breeches brain, which he says is the result of being consistently exposed to explosions. It's something he actually studied while serving overseas.
2: I think about 2014-15, I started researching traumatic brain injury in a service military context. Yeah, not knowing that, you know, I had my own effects. I worked a job at a US TV show here in New Zealand, which was in an office doing a communications job with radios and technology. And I hadn't been in an office for a long time. And yeah, that just led me in a downward spiral, which turned out to be a brain injury that led to a pretty dark place.
1: When you say dark place, and this is a tough question, are you able to talk me through that and what you were experiencing at the time, Greg?
2: Yeah, the dark place was, you know, wanting to take my own life because it was so hard on a couple of fronts. It was, at the time, we didn't really understand that it was brain injury, you know, even though I'd been researching it for years at that point. As I've said to others, when you're in that dark hole, it's really hard to look around and see, you know, the evidence that's laid out in front of you. And it was hard trying to get help through Veterans Affairs, you know, the complete lack of understanding of my condition. And yeah, the fact it took almost 2.5 years for them to accept that I had an injury, yeah, that all played into it.
1: Greg first contacted Veterans Affairs after he'd seen a military doctor for a routine checkup in 2019. He'd actually returned to the military to, in his words, give back.
2: You know, some of the questions were like, you know, has your mood changed, your memory, and these things had all changed. And when the doctor went through the form and asked me ongoing questions about that, then he raised to me like, oh, what do you think it could be? And, you know, obviously I'd been researching brain injury and I said, oh, you know, I've been exposed to a lot of blast and other things. And he, the doctor, was amazing. He started the paperwork for the Veterans Affairs process. So, yeah, that's how it led in.
1: So talk me through your Veterans Affairs experience from when you first, you know, got in touch with them and how that played out.
2: Yeah, so the doctor, you know, the forms were all submitted by, at the time, a military doctor. And then I think it was almost a year before I heard anything from them, outside of getting a phone call asking if I needed my toenails trimmed. Or my lawns mowed. Which, again, these things, I'm grateful to be offered that. But, you know, I was under 50 at the time. So, you know, toenails I could still do. As I learnt the process and how the Veterans Affairs Statement of Principles work and realising that traumatic brain injury through blast exposure wasn't on that list, it was really hard to have a conversation with anyone there because there was, or there still is, I think, zero understanding of what our people face day-to-day in operational service. So, yeah, it was incredibly hard, probably sent through 100 different, you know, scientific papers about brain injury and especially in the special operations community and all of that, just trying to, you know, generate something and yeah, you know, received by some, but not by all and not by the decision-making system.
1: What did you actually want from them? What did you need from them in that time?
2: I needed treatment.
1: Yeah.
2: Yeah, I needed assessment that said this person is hurt and he's been hurt through this mechanism and I needed treatment because, you know, they're not getting treatment over that 2.5 years before they approved anything. And I still haven't received any treatment pathway from them at almost 5 years now total, almost 2 years since my claims have been accepted, three injury claims. Yeah, was treatment. You know, I wanted to be better.
1: His claim was actually accepted on a separate

0: desperate injury.
1: They finally accepted my claim on I fell down a mountain in 2002 in Afghanistan on a patrol. I fell down a mountain and I required 20 staples in my head to close an open wound, which was pretty severe at the time.
0: Oh, yeah.
1: Yeah, so that's what they accepted it on. They didn't accept on what the doctor had put in as, you know, what people have termed breeches brain. So they accepted it, but not on more than likely what it was, you know, in that 2002, that was a long time ago.
0: So what treatment have you had and, you know, have they paid for?
1: So there's two very different streams to this. There's the me on the journey of needing treatment from Veterans Affairs. And I don't mean Veterans Affairs. I mean treatment providers provided by them or appointments through them. There's that journey, which is ongoing, and I've had nothing. I say that in treatment. They offered me some glasses that I'm wearing now. They've offered me some earplugs that I use to go to the supermarket, which they framed as treatment, but it's not treatment. It's just covering up a symptom, you know. So actual treatment of the brain injury, yeah, they haven't provided anything.
0: But through journalist David Fisher, Greg met an American doctor who works with military veterans. From there, he met a functional medicine doctor in Nelson, which proved life-changing and life-saving.
1: She is a big part of saving my life. So yeah, the journey's been me wanting to be better and then pursuing it on my own or with my partner down the journey with my doctor, and the other part is waiting for Veterans Affairs to offer something.
0: Gosh, and you've paid for this all yourself?
1: Yeah, and it's come at, you know, I don't have a lot of savings left because of that. Yeah, the poor me story, and you know, I get $1,000, just over $1,000 a week, I think, from Veterans Affairs. And at the height of my medical bills was about $2,500 a week.
0: Oh, wow.
1: And costs outside of, you know, it's outside of my partner brought us a $16,000 hyperbaric oxygen chamber, food, all the different things that you require for a recovery.
0: Do you feel let down by Veterans Affairs?
1: I would say not let down. What I would say is I am bamboozled by maybe a lack of professionalism. And I look at the general brain injury treatment, assessment treatment pathway in New Zealand across everything, not just Veterans Affairs. I don't see a lot of people moving forward professionally with gold standard. You know, we're just archaic. You know, it's not even brain injury is not even on the list. The statement of principles that VANs use. However, it's, you know, it's been recognised by all our peers as the leading TBI brain injury from blast, the leading injury from the global war on terror. So 20 years of evidence, most countries have accepted that, you know, this is the number one thing. Yet for us, it's not even on the list. You know, even knowing that there's a medical directive signed by the Defence Force doctor to the Defence Force saying that there's a risk of blast exposure and TBI. So yeah, this is what I'm bamboozled. I'm not let down by them. I'm just like, man, you know, potentially do your job.
0: What do you want to say to Veterans Affairs?
1: What I'd want to say is to the whole country, not just to Veterans Affairs. And in New Zealand, we don't have one place we could go where all of my injuries are recognised. You know, there's a great work done by Dr. Chris Free called Operator Syndrome. And what it does, it just outlines all the different things that people in the military can be exposed to that should be looked at. You know, there's TBI, obviously, there's post-traumatic stress. You know, a lot of people aren't talking about toxins and burn pits and the effect that has on the gut microbiome and mental health. So my thing to New Zealand is, man, if some medical professionals could get together and take a passion for veterans and understand the totality of their service and the potential injuries that they have faced, then, yeah, that's what we need.
0: Today, we're in September 2026. How are you doing? Like mentally, physically, emotionally, how are you doing?
1: I'm doing awesome because I was at a place where I was going to take my own life, you know, and it wasn't fun. But it is a big mountain and it's not linear. I wish ACC and Veterans Affairs would really understand that the journey's not linear. I have days where I'm good and I have days where I'm in bed all day and they fluctuate. But I'm, yeah, 100% on a journey of recovery. So because of that, I'm awesome.
2: A charity's taking veteran support into its own hands, setting up an AI chatbot to provide therapy because it says Veterans Affairs is failing to do its job. No Duff Charitable Trust is fed up with the lack of support available to veterans in this country, including one man who became suicidal while struggling to get support from Veterans Affairs and dealing with a brain injury from his service.
0: Retired soldier Aaron Wood is the co-founder of No Duff. He set it up just over a decade ago following an out-of-the-blue call from the RSA asking him to find and support a veteran.
3: They had been called by the Ministry of Veterans Affairs to find that veteran. So it went from the Ministry of Veterans Affairs to the RNZ RSA, who neither of whom could support this veteran, who then rang me up as an individual completely unaffiliated with any organisation, any group, no training, experience, education, skills and veteran support whatsoever, literally a dude on the street. I rang a bunch of my mates and we collectively got together to support this veteran in the first instance. And then the next day we realised just how bad the situation was, that it got to the point where this random guy on the street, me, got a phone call saying, can you come and help this veteran, when we had all this financial horsepower, firepower, institutional knowledge available to do that job, but that job wasn't being done and it fell on me. So that's how NOTA started. It wasn't a belief or anything that we thought anything was. We didn't realise anything was wrong at the time. It was made aware to us by the powers that be, so to speak, who couldn't and wouldn't do their jobs, who approached literally random individuals on the street to do their job for them.
0: That is an incredible story, Aaron. Why couldn't they do it? I mean, fundamentally, why couldn't they do the job they were meant to be doing?
3: It's literally a question I've asked again and again in the last 10 and a half years, and no one's ever given me an answer. And to compound that extraordinary set of circumstances, Amanda, consider the fact that we have New Zealand Defence Force, Ministry of Veterans Affairs, Department of Corrections, New Zealand Police, the RNZ RSA, RSAs themselves, all of these organisations, these government entities, PHOs, DHBs as they used to be, all of whom over the last 10 and a half years have referred veterans, their clients, to us to support. But they have provided very little, if nothing at all, support to us, resourced us to do that job. That job is fundamentally the mandated duty of care responsibility of the government, who are the ones who create veterans. And they have an organ within the government, which is the Ministry of Veterans Affairs, which is a semi-autonomous, semi-independent operational arm of the New Zealand Defence Force. Its budget comes out of Vote Defence. And yet they flick off their work to other groups, other organisations, NGOs, particularly us, to do. And not just the limited sort of get well cards to hospital or a fruit basket, but we're talking high-end, high-risk veterans who are suicidal, toes over the edge.
0: I can imagine. What sort of situations are you dealing with and how do you deal with them?
3: I'll give you an example, an anecdote. So I was up in Auckland. We're actually stumping around for funding for the organisation. This is a constant thing for most NGOs and charities, and certainly for us, to support our work. And I received a phone call from a case manager from the Ministry of Veterans Affairs. And they said they just got off the phone with this veteran. They couldn't put their finger on it, but they thought there was something wrong. And would we be available to give them a call and talk to them? Okay, cool. Rang them up, cold call them, which is always interesting because you're literally randomly ringing a person and they might not know who you are, probably don't know who you are and don't know what you represent. And then you're basically trying to engage with them on what would be a sensitive subject for most people. So I talked to this chap for some period of time. He was having a few life issues. There are a few historical issues from his service as well. And that all compounded into that point that day. As I started sort of finishing off the conversation and ringing off, he said, you know, I'm really glad you rang me. And I said, oh, I'm glad to talk to you. It's great to make your acquaintance. He goes, you know, you don't understand. I'm parked in my car. I just rolled the windows down and I just done my seatbelt up and I have my fingers on the keys of the ignition and I'm parked above a boat ramp over the Waikato River. I was about to drive myself into the river and kill myself.
0: Aaron, heck.
3: And my response is, well, I'm glad you didn't. And I'm glad we could talk. And if at any point in the future you need to talk, let's talk. And I'll ring you up in a day or two and check on you. And so basically what we do in a nutshell is for a civilian, I'd relate it to roadside assistance. Your car breaks down, you call roadside assistance. Now, they might be qualified mechanics, but they won't have a full mechanical workshop with them. They can't, you know, change out your engine or your transmission, etc. They'll try and do running repairs on you, and then they'll get you to a workshop. So we're much the same. We prevent the condition from worsening with the veteran in crisis. We promote recovery and we hand off to higher care as soon as possible. But the problem is, Amanda, in the New Zealand context, higher care is dysfunctional and virtually non-existent.
0: Cripes. How many people then do you think you've stepped in and helped over the past decade or so?
3: Over 1,000. Well over 1,000.
0: Wow.
3: So this is an organisation that we receive just around about $1 million now in 10 and a half years. And less than 100,000 of that was from the government. We got $25,000 before tax. Here's an interesting fact. We received funding from the government in 2018, 2022, $25,000 per annum. and then that was taxed. The government gave us $25,000 for frontline support for veterans in mental health crisis, and then clawed back tax on that. So they're paying us to do their job, and then they claim tax back on the money they pay us to do the job. Which is, you know, I love absurdity. I always laugh at absurdity. I spent 24 years in the Army. There's nothing but absurdity in the Army, I tell you. But, I mean, it's real. It's quite ridiculous. It's surreal.
0: What is your budget and you know, your number of staff compared to, say, Veterans Affairs?
3: It's incomparable. We don't have staff members. And we employed people for 18 months for a period of time before COVID, and that was one person. So we volunteered. And then it's also bang for buck. Also, you look at what Veterans Affairs does versus what we do, the high-end, high-threat, high-risk individuals that are thrown our way and that Veterans Affairs throw our way. And they've got, I think they've got 75-odd employees. So we've got no employees. They've got 75-odd employees. They've got, you know, a budget of a good, close to $100 million. That's just the operating budget. They've got an uncapped budget of support. But that's the situation. And it's quite sickening, I've got to tell you, Amanda, when the week before Anzac Day every year, and you have, you know, hundreds of thousands of New Zealanders turning up to pay their respects to veterans, both the living and those who have passed. And then they say things like, you know, we will remember them unless we forget. And yet, there is no one in New Zealand, Amanda, who could tell you or me or anyone else how many veterans New Zealand has created. And I'm not talking about the last 100 years. I'm talking about the last 20 years. The NZDF does not have the first clue about how many veterans qualify to go to the Ministry of Veterans Affairs. There's a criteria in the Veterans Support Act 2014. How many veterans qualify under the Veterans Support Act 2014 to apply to the Ministry of Veterans for support for service-related wounds, illnesses, or debilitating injuries?
0: What on earth is going on over there, Aaron?
3: Well, and this is the interesting thing, right, Amanda? We've known this for decades. So the Veterans Support Act 2014 had a review baked in that had to be completed within 3 years. So that was the Patterson Report, Warrant of Fitness it was called. There's 64 recommendations. Only half of them were actioned. They were all accepted by Ron Mark, who was a Minister for Veterans at the time, in May 2018. Only half of them were ever actioned. 33 weren't actioned. 20 were partially actioned. 13 weren't actioned at all. One of the ones that wasn't actioned was recommendation number 44, which was New Zealand Defence Force and Veterans Affairs to generate a register of all veterans by name, where they deployed, what conditions they faced on deployment, and what issues they may suffer from as a result of that, of those deployments. And it was closed down by Chris Pink at the end of 2024, and it's on the website, and it just says basically, oh, we have the information. But it doesn't say we have the register. It just says we have the information, which technically might be true, but practically speaking, it's not all in one place, and they could not tell you if you were to say how many veterans are there. So the best guess of how many veterans there are in New Zealand is somewhere between 30,000 and 50,000, which would blow most people's minds. I'll ask people all the time, how many veterans do you think they are? And they go, oh, 4,000 or 5,000? No. With the criteria of the Veterans Support Act 2014, it's between 30,000 and 50,000. If you include ex-service personnel, who, if they didn't deploy overseas on a gazetted-named operation such as OpCrib to Afghanistan, etc., then they don't count. They don't come under the Veterans Support Act. So they get no support whatsoever from VANS. There's about another 100,000 of them. So there's about 150,000 veterans in New Zealand, 30,000 to 50,000 of which are operational veterans, but no one knows. So we have a fudge factor of 30,000 to 50,000.
0: Gosh, and it's crazy to think these men and women signed up to serve their country. And I'm guessing, you know, New Zealand is failing to keep up its side of the bargain. Would that be fair, Aaron?
3: That's more than fair. That's exactly what it is. It's a moral and a societal responsibility. You know, someone has to go and do this job. The world is not a nice place. It never has been. And, you know, security is required in all aspects of that because it's volunteer, it's not conscription. They need to be supported when they come out the other end with service-related wounds, illnesses, and debilitating injuries. And, I mean, Pup Johnson's a perfect case of that. New Zealand is the worst country in the Western world in terms of its veteran support space. The worst. That's not hyperbole. We're not even providing a basic level of care at a functional level. I mean, there's nothing special that veterans get out of the Ministry of Veterans Affairs. There's no bespoke medical plan or treatment plan. You just go into the public system anyway. You know, veterans don't deserve $1 million in the bank account and a ticker tape parade down Queen Street or Lambton Quay on the last Friday of every month, Amanda. But by the same token, you've got to look after them when you use them. When you create them and they do this on your behalf. Yeah, they volunteered, but what if no one volunteers? Again, it's necessary. What if no one volunteers to be a fireman or a police officer? What's going to happen to society? This is how it works.
0: So now, Aaron, what do you want? What has to happen? What needs to change? How's this going to be fixed?
3: First of all, there needs to be another review of the Veterans Support Act 2014. That review needs to be conducted, needs to be re-reviewed, and this time those review points, which are all accepted by, as I said, Ron Mark in the first place, they need to be actioned. Not just, I mean, this is the thing, Amanda. I mean, it's all been identified. Everything that all the problems have been identified, they've all been brought to the attention of the powers that be, who've accepted their problems and need to be resolved, and then just not resolve them. Just sat there for years and years and years, not resolve them, closed them out. So that needs to happen. There needs to be a review of the Ministry of Veterans Affairs from top to bottom. Is it fit for purpose? Does it provide the level of support that is required by veterans? Not needed or wanted by veterans. That's not what I'm saying. Not what they want, what they require. And the answer is no, but then I'm biased and subjective, so of course I'm going to say that. But an independent review of the Ministry of Veterans Affairs on top of the review of the Support Act. Those are the two main things required.
0: So what does Veterans Affairs have to say about all of this? Well, in a statement, the head of the organisation, Alexander Brunt, said,
4: Veterans Affairs does not discuss individual veteran cases due to privacy obligations, but we do understand that service-related injuries have a significant impact on veterans and their whānau, and we will support them while proven treatment options for complex service-related medical conditions are found. Veterans Affairs supports more than 12,000 veterans and their families. If specialist medical attention is required, we will fund private consultations, medical imaging, and medical procedures. We also provide income compensation if the veterans can't work, and funds to help them when at work. Veterans Affairs deeply values the support that non-government organisations provide for New Zealand veterans.
0: That's it for today. The detail is a newsroom production supported by RNZ and New Zealand On Air. Thank you to Greg Johnson and Aaron Wood. This episode was produced by Anna Thomas and engineered by Rangi Powick. I'm Amanda Gillies. Matua.
5: Thank you, Amanda. And the detail will be back again at around about the same time tomorrow here on Nights. We've got a reading coming up for you shortly. Let's have a song first, though. This is by... it's a beautiful song. It's a French band, Air, it's called. It's from the album Moon Safari, and it's called La Femme d'Argent.

International Air there, La Femme d'Argent. It is 12 minutes away from 11 here on RNZ National. Let's go now to our reading. This is Greg Johnson reading Johnsonville by Breton Dukes.

The three men went into the pub. They'd been on a driving range in Petone. Steve had watched Al and Glenn practice their drives. It was late in the day and a lot of other men were practicing. There were balls everywhere, as if there'd been a storm of yellow hail. A man in an armoured buggy was collecting the balls. The buggy's nose was shaped like an old-style lawnmower. But instead of behaving like a mower, working round and round or side to side, he was tearing all over the place. Past the spindly pines, out to the fringe of the range, through the boggy area towards the golfers. Steve was concerned about the armour. What if there was a chink and a ball got through? At the pub, they sat near a widescreen television. There was a rugby game on. Al, the shortest of the three, and Stocky, had drunk over 100 pints of Guinness at the pub. Around the time he finished his 100th pint, management had changed the way they ran the pint club. Now you needed to drink 200 pints. "That's why Al's name isn't on the wall with the other men," said Glenn. He'd been polishing his glasses. First had done the lenses, then each arm, and now he blew into the hinges that joined them to the frame. Al didn't say anything. He was watching the rugby. Glenn held up the glasses and tipped them so they caught the light. Steve felt he should say something. At the driving range, he'd said, "Good shot, and you got a hold of that one." But since then, he hadn't said a thing. It was the first time he'd met Al. After the pub, he and Glenn were going to watch a rugby test at his flat. "Do you ever come to this place on a Friday night?" he said, looking at Al. Al was coughing and blowing his nose and looking over the napkin at Glenn. After they'd picked Al up and on the way to the range, he'd sneezed over and over again. Glenn had asked if it was swine flu. "Shit no," said Al. "That lays you up for a couple of weeks." And then he tilted his head back and sneezed again. He finished wiping his nose with a napkin and rolled it into a wet-looking ball. "I like Guinness," he said, holding up his beer and pointing it at Glenn. "I like the taste of it. Why would I care if I'm not on the wall?" Al had a loud voice. A woman at the bar turned around. She was wearing an all-black jersey. Glenn grinned into the bottom of his empty glass, then stood up. "Another one?" He put the tip of his finger on the rim of Steve's glass. Steve and Glenn had been drinking in the city the night before. Steve had a bad hangover. He knew he shouldn't have more beer, but the first one had made him less anxious. He nodded and shifted his glass. He'd left last night without telling Glenn, and when he got home, he'd sat in bed with his laptop and watched a romantic comedy. What he'd have liked from Al was a story about a man who'd come into the pub one night and met a woman who looked and smelt like the star of a shampoo ad. It was dark when they walked to Glenn's car. On the main road, there was lots of neon signs on different shops and restaurants. The unlit spaces where there was an alleyway or a bush looked black and deep, like someone had been punching holes in the place. Glenn and Steve had decided on a takeaway dinner from the roast canteen, but Glenn couldn't find a park. "For Christ's sake," said Al from the back, "park in KFC. Glenn went around a roundabout and pulled into the car park. Then he started in on a story about how when he'd stayed at Al's place, when he first arrived in Wellington, Al always bought a burger that contained two chicken fillets, bacon, and extra mayonnaise. When Glenn mentioned the quantity of the mayonnaise a second time, Al shouted, "Is this Mastermind or something? Who remembers this shit?" And then he blew his nose. "Hey," shouted Glenn, looking into the back of the car, "what did you blow your nose on?" As they left the pub, Al had asked Glenn if there were any tissues in the car. Glenn had said there wasn't. Al sniffed, "Go and get your tea." Glenn got pork and Steve got lamb. They waited in front of two drink fridges for their orders to be filled. An Asian woman called out an order and a huge man who'd been sitting at the front of the shop got up. He had a tattoo on his neck and his shorts were like two clean sacks stitched together. He walked out of the shop with a plastic bag filled with polystyrene containers. "He's the sort of man the All Blacks need tonight," said Glenn, gesturing at the door. "Someone with a bit of mongrel." Steve nodded. The fridges were buzzing and the tube lighting on the ceiling was bright. At a table, a man and a woman were waiting. The man was leaning back in his seat and spinning an empty can. Each time it went around, a little more liquid dribbled onto the table.
The woman was going through pages of a magazine like she was angry at something. "See," said Glenn, "that's what relationships do to you." Steve had known Glenn since university. The previous night, once they were pissed, Steve told Glenn about the trouble he was having with his ex. Glenn had listened for a while, and then when Steve went quiet, he'd said, "You know what you need? Sambuca." Steve shifted from one foot to the other and patted at the corner of his mouth like there was lint there. Earlier in the week, on the bus home from work, something had happened to his breathing. It had started as a sensation around his mouth, like something electrical was being held there. He looked around, wondering if anyone else had noticed. It was raining and the bus was attached to the wires, but none of the other passengers seemed to have noticed. His chest was shifting slightly and his stomach was going in and out. As if blocking an attack, he put one of his hands over his heart and the other over his belly. His breathing got shorter and shorter. The tingling spread to his ears. He wasn't sure if he was supposed to be bringing air in or taking air out. He pressed the button to stop the bus and went through the other passengers like they were bamboo. "Excuse me," someone said. Outside, he sat on a bench and counted the roofs of the houses. He watched a seagull land and take off. Whatever it was had passed. "They deep fry the potatoes, but the rest is fairly healthy," said Glenn, nodding at the food. A man was at one end of the counter, carving the different joints of meat. Next to him, a woman was filling steel trays with potatoes and kumara. The peas and carrots were kept warm in trays of hot water, and a woman, who also took orders, stirred the special gravy. "The man started with your choice of meat, and by the time the polystyrene container reached the gravy lady, it was full." Steve had the bag of food in his lap. He was looking in the rear vision mirror as Glenn reversed out of the car park. Al was in the back corner with his pale face near the window. Steve was worried something would happen to his breathing while he was at Al's flat. It was Glenn's car, and he'd have to wait until Glenn was ready before he could leave. "If it gets bad," he thought, "I'll go into Al's toilet and pretend to throw up. And then I'll tell Glenn and ask if he can get me home." But Glenn would want to watch the All Blacks. He'd talked non-stop about the makeup of the loose forwards the night before. Maybe he wouldn't help. When they stopped at the red light, Al said he wanted a beer. "Haven't you got a cold?" said Glenn. "So," said Al, "are you my mother now?" "Well, I can't drink," said Glenn. "I have to drive." "Are you going to drink?" Glenn looked at Steve. With his long face and the way his head was turned, he looked like a wolf. Before Steve could answer, Glenn wound both the back windows down using the control panel on the driver's armrest. "Bloody hell," bellowed Al. The liquor store was a drive-thru. There were long orange poles holding a high roof. Lots of cars were parked and people kept going in and out. Steve was waiting in the car. He could see Al and Glenn standing in front of a pyramid of beer boxes. Two women came out of the store. The first was wearing a white cardigan and had shimmering earrings. The box of alcohol she was carrying clinked. The woman beside her was jagged-looking with prominent bones in her face. The first woman, heavier and set low like a tractor tire sunk into the ground, was looking straight at Steve. She came closer. She was swaying. There was a glistening ring through her wide nose. He looked at the bag in his lap, and then he glanced back. She blinked slowly and put the box on the ground. He imagined them dragging him out of the car and, like in the cartoons, walloping him on the top of the head so that his feet disappeared into the concrete. But nothing happened. They'd put their alcohol down to light cigarettes. Glenn and Al appeared. They were each carrying a box of beer. Al was laughing and he tilted his box and was ripping at the back end. They got into the car. Al said that if we want to get pissed, we could sleep at his place. "Oh, I don't know," said Steve. "Remember, mate," interrupted Glenn, "you owe me after taking off last night." They were at the exit to the liquor store. They needed to cross the busy main road to get to the street Al lived on. Steve bunched and unbunched his hands. It was one car after another. Glenn edged forward. Steve could hear the beer in the neck of the bottle Al was drinking. A car turned off the main road and went around them. There were three men inside.
The man in the passenger seat stared at Steve. "Come on," said Glenn, edging the car further onto the road. But the cars were endless, paced one after the other, like each was attached to the spokes of a wheel buried in the Earth's core. Meanwhile, in El's dark lounge, dominating the room with its size and splendour, and marking time with its blinking orange standby button, El's 50-inch flat-screen TV waited.

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1: RNZ News at 11. Kia ora, I'm Mark Leishman. The Chief Ombudsman has requested an urgent meeting with the head of the Education Ministry. John Allen says he has significant concerns about allegations that ministry staff tried to circumvent the Official Information Act. Our education correspondent John Gerritsen reports.
2: The Ombudsman's acting after a whistleblower shared a video of a ministry manager telling staff not to mention in writing feedback that had come from the Education Minister's office about draft secondary school curriculums. The person who shared the footage told RNZ it was not an isolated incident. John Allen says if that's true, it would undermine public trust and confidence in the ministry and the OIA. He's asked to meet the Secretary for Education, Alan McGregor-Reed, and is considering a broader investigation under the Ombudsman Act.
1: The head of a group supporting people leaving Gloria Vale says a three-year stand-down before the reclusive Christian community can reapply for charitable status is not long enough. Gloria Vale's Christian Church Community Trust has been deregistered by the charity's board following an investigation by Internal Affairs. Liz Gregory from the Leavers Support Trust says it's frustrating it's taken so long for that to happen. And she says the three-year stand-down is disappointing.
3: Gloria Vale will potentially appeal this. That'll take 3 years. So, no, the impact of that isn't quite enough. They're allowed to reapply for status after that, and only a five-year ban on one former trustee. I think Leavers are not impressed that it doesn't seem like much accountability.
1: Gloria Vale's been approached for comment. The UN Secretary-General says the fault lines in the world are widening. In his opening address at the UN General Assembly in New York, Antonio Guterres called for greater efforts to combat climate change and reduce inequality. He also called for restrictions on artificial intelligence, warning that the technology is moving at a speed that is even blindsiding those who invented it. Te Pāti Māori will commit $200 million to setting up an independent Takitapui Commission if elected. The commission is part of the party's broader Mana Takitapui policy, which includes guaranteed gender-affirming health care and access to housing. The party defines Takitapui as Māori with diverse genders or sexualities. Party co-leader Rāwiri Waititi says the policy seeks to protect Taka Tapui from violence and hate. New firefighters are putting out real fires for the first time on the job because of a lack of live fire training nationwide. The live fire cells at Rotorua's National Training Centre closed a year ago as a result of safety concerns. The Professional Firefighters Union's Dunedin Branch Secretary Mike Taylor says it's fundamental because it teaches recruits how to respond under pressure.
4: The first time you're actually able to see how a fire builds and develops, it's the first time you see the effect on applying water into different areas of the room and what the effect is on the fire. That's where you start getting confidence in your equipment. And then, of course, as it gets hotter and hotter, you realise that you're not actually invincible. You've still got to read the room.
1: Fire and Emergency says its training is designed to prepare firefighters to respond safely and effectively in emergencies. A court in Colombo has found 15 men guilty of charges relating to the 2019 Easter Sunday bombings, the deadliest attack on civilians in Sri Lanka. 9 others have been acquitted. 270 people died in the attacks on 3 churches and 3 luxury hotels by Islamic State terrorists. More than 500 were injured. And more than 374,000 Auckland households and businesses are to receive a $377 payment from Intrust. Lines companies around the country are owned by community and consumer trusts, and many pay annual dividends to customers. Auckland's payment from Intrust, which owns 75% of Vector, is one of the largest. Since 1994, Intrust has paid more than $2.5 billion in dividends to eligible Aucklanders in Central, East and South Auckland. To receive the 2026 dividend, people must have been the named power account holder on the Vector electricity network in the Entrust District at midnight on August the 12th. And that's the news.
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1: And now let's take a look at the forecast, the short forecast from Met Service until midnight Thursday. Northland to Waitomo, also Coromandel, Bay of Plenty and Taupō. Scattered showers clearing south of Auckland tonight, elsewhere early tomorrow. Mainly fine tomorrow with morning frosts. For Gisborne, Hawke's Bay and Wairarapa, showers clearing inland parts of Wairarapa and central Hawke's Bay tonight and elsewhere tomorrow morning or afternoon. Taranaki to Taumaranui to Wellington, mainly fine with frosts tomorrow morning. Isolated showers developing tomorrow afternoon from Manawatu northwards. Buller to Westland, fine with frosts tomorrow morning. However, showers will develop tomorrow late morning or afternoon. For Nelson, Marlborough and Canterbury, mainly fine with frosts tomorrow morning and showers in Nelson clearing tonight. For Otago, Southland and Fiordland, isolated showers, but mainly fine in north and central Otago. The showers will spread north tomorrow, becoming widespread and possibly heavy about Fiordland, Southland and Clutha. For the Chatham Islands, it's showers with some heavy tomorrow morning with hail. This is RNZ National, funded through New Zealand On Air. It's now 7 minutes past 11.
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lo la bali soi fu ma le langi e mamma o lo ingo o so ma no i teni shwanga afio mai. Welcome to the Pocket Edition on RNZ National. Opening up the evening is one of the pioneers of reggae rhythm, the king of keyboards, Jackie Mitu, with Get Up and Get It. On the show this evening, the sampler returns with Tony Stamp checking in on the latest from Māori musician Great Self, who in his latest body of work mixes indie rock with taonga puoro and field recordings. We also hear from music journalist Maggie Tweedy, who sits down with the Irish trio Kneecap, who, for the past 9 years, have been at the coalface of the Irish language revolution. They've appeared in court, toured relentlessly, and starred in a fictional biographical film about their lives. But to start, you've probably heard a Persian Kiwi musician Chai's music without even knowing it. Her songs have soundtracked an Apple commercial, appeared on Netflix series, Marvel movies, and more. Ahead of her new record next month, Chai spoke with Music 101's Kara Ricard. Let's hear her latest single, It's Call Me On My Cellular.

0: Congratulations on the song.
1: You.
0: It's so good.
1: You like it?
0: Yeah.
1: Early 2000s vibes? Taking me back?
0: So early 2000s vibes.
1: Oh, yay.
0: Was that the aim when you set out to write the song?
1: No.
0: That's the vibe you were going for?
1: There was not really any aim. I was like, with this record, I was like, I'm just going to have fun. And then it's like the stuff I grew up listening to. So it's like early 2000s obviously had a huge impact. And then, yeah.
0: I love that that's come across in the video too, like flip phones, bedazzling, baggy styling.
1: Yeah.
0: Such a cool era.
1: The best. I mean, it's back in full effect. We've seen it. We see it everywhere now.
0: Yeah.
1: Which is really cool. But lived it.
0: How have you been enjoying living in Sydney? Have you been over there for 6 months now?
1: 6 months? It's been good. I went there a lot last year. Mm-hmm. So it was like nearly every month. And my record label's there. And just a lot of people I was working with, obviously. So I was like, we kind of go between the two now still, but a bit more based in Sydney now. Whereas before it was like go Sydney a lot, but be more based here.
0: That's your publishing, eh, BMG over there?
1: Label and publishing, yeah.
0: Yeah.
1: Yeah, it's great. And they've got a beautiful studio, like the same studio that we wrote, me and Frank Keys, my partner, we wrote the album, the record in that studio for 2 months last year.
0: Yeah.
1: Such a beautiful pink studio at BMG. And I'm like, oh, I'm going to live there. But.
0: And I guess for those people that don't know as well, like you've had songs on video games, Apple commercials, Netflix series, Marvel films, but those were all just songs that you had written and then they picked up, right? They're
1: yes,
0: not songs
1: yeah, no.
0: specifically that you thought, okay, I'm going to get a song on a Marvel film.
1: No. Yeah. There was like maybe, there was like a UFC one where it was like a recreation of a song that would have been like, that was more brief. Done a few briefs, but in terms of the biggest things that I've had, they've always been songs that I've had out or were about to come out. Which just so happened to with the, you know, obviously music supervisors get a lot of music to choose from. So I'm still real grateful that amongst, you know, all that, like to get picked for major things like that is pretty wild. Like,
0: and it's crazy in someone's career just to get one of those.
1: Yeah.
0: But you've been on, like I said, a Marvel film, a Netflix series, an Apple commercial, UFC, FIFA, video games.
1: Like, it's crazy.
0: Like, it's the whole spectrum of things.
1: Oh, yeah, the spectrum of, in terms of, like, brands and, like, fashion and everything. Yeah, it was, like, everything. I think, like, I lost count, but it was like 15 or so, I think, across different songs too. It wasn't one song, which is quite rare because usually an artist in their career would have a song that syncs a lot across everything. So, but it was like really, really cool to be able to have my music that's still got so much like Persian roots in it to be seen on that stage and hopefully, like, you know, inspire someone and be like, yay, like, or just to see representation in that. In that, like, international space, which still, for me, I'm like, whoa.
0: Yeah, because it's a big part of who you are, right? Yeah. And I love that you show up unapologetically as Persian.
1: Hell yeah. I'm just a mixed bag, I feel. It's just like there's, like, but this record, I was like, I had to make a world for the music and myself. And I feel like there's so many more people that are speaking out about not feeling like they kind of belong in one place. And then, like, we're lucky we can build a world around our music and just be a kid again and just like imagine, you know, use your imagination. But I kind of laugh sometimes. I'm like, I get to do this as a career. That's pretty awesome. Every day I'm like so grateful. Yeah.
0: And so you've just announced that there is an album coming out.
1: Yes.
0: When are we going to have it?
1: Oh my God, 16th of October.
0: Mm-hmm. And so has the album been ready to go?
1: Yeah.
0: For a while? How long have you been sitting on the songs
1: for? It's started it probably from scratch, like audio and visually and just like the whole process, like just over a year ago, mm-hmm. which is quite a quick turnover. The last album was like over 3 years.
0: Mm-hmm.
1: And this time it just so organic. So, you know, like we went over to Sydney for 2 months and wrote the whole album in 2 months. Yeah. So that was kind of like, woo. And I was like already in the visual world mentally and then started to plan the visual world like a year ago as well, so that's all came up to and then shot them 4 months ago.
0: I love that about your music, that you do take into consideration that whole visual world, and it's a big part of how you tell stories. And I have seen on your social media lately you're currently covering a car in a Persian rug.
1: Yes, that has been DIY, really. So I used to do sign writing, actually, family business, so doing signage and like all sorts. And we used to have a rug shop, like a little rug shop. So those two things together. And for the longest time, I was thinking, I was like, oh, who am I going to get to wrap the car? And I was like, hold on. It's like the two things I did in the family business. But I remember Heath from my label, he sent, like, Will was just like sending like posts and stuff, and he sent through a photo of a wrapped car that was in London, like a rug wrapped car. And I was like, and I'd seen it before as well, and I was just like, damn. But that planted the seed in the beginning of, like, while writing the music. Mm-hmm. So naturally, I feel like all the songs are quite driving songs. Like, the whole time I was just thinking this car. And then I was dying, like, waiting to, like, get to the visual stage where I can get the car and start rapping it. That whole thing was a process, just, like, finding the car and, like, at the same time as moving to Sydney, not yeah. having a place to live yet, but working on the album visuals first yeah. and being like, oh, I'll figure that out. So it was pretty pretty crazy, but it's fully wrapped now. Just some adjustments left to go, but I had to, 2 weeks ago, did the album artwork, actually, the shoot.
2: Yeah.
1: And I'm about to start doing, like, lots of pop-ups with it. Just turn up, like, drive the car.
2: You can drive
1: and,
2: like, the car.
1: Yeah, yeah, I've
2: is
1: been driving
2: legal?
1: It.
2: Like, so yeah, it got
1: it's
2: a
1: very legal.
2: And a
1: yep, I got everything oh, wow. for it.
2: I just imagine that you got some scrappy car.
1: No,
2: and
1: actually,
2: covered it, so it's actually drivable.
1: No, it's only gone 60 km, like 66 km. Wow. It's gone less than like our car here, but yeah, it was. It's very in terms of like driving it around while it's wrapped right now. You get all sorts of looks because it was like half wrapped before, just the mm-hmm. bonnet for the first music video,
2: yeah,
1: and then just the cars coming together as the album visuals came together, which I purposely was like, you know, there was reasons that that happened that was out of control. So I was just like, this is just the process. If we're going to live in this world, let's just watch it come together and not yeah. not have to have it polished or finished. So even now there's like some parts I'm like, oh, I'm going to go back and change the bonnet because now the bonnet's seen a bit of sunlight. So it's lighter and like yeah. the, you know, parked it in our visitor's car park and I was just like wrapping it in a visitor's car park. It's been a journey. But I can't wait to do pop-ups with it, DJ yeah, pop-ups, and like pop the boot and like go and do like hangs with people around. Hopefully, if I get to do it in New Zealand as well, that'd be amazing. But
2: that'd
1: yeah.
2: be so cool. Eh?
1: Yeah.
2: Let's talk about this song, "Call Me on My Cellular."
1: Yeah.
2: Great song. It's got that early 2000s vibe, like we talked about. It's got a great Persian verse. In
1: yes.
2: it as well, was it important for you to put that in there?
1: It naturally was in there. Because I usually write gibberish in my lyrics and I was doing gibberish in it. And usually I'd write my own Persian verses and I'm not great. Like, my, like, Persian poetry or writing is equivalent to probably like a 40, I don't know, like a early, like a young, very young. Like, it's very, like, not that polished. Mm-hmm. So I made a point of this time, I hit up my friend Erfan who lives in LA and he's like an amazing rapper, Iranian rapper. And I was like, I've got the, you know, gibberish, I've got the flow down, can you like help me get the lyrics? And yeah, he helped me write the lyrics for the Persian part. But it was very important to me because I just felt like the theme of the song as well was like, let's, you know, it made sense. And the whole album, like the rug is a very, you know, big part of building the world, again, coming from like selling rugs at a family rug shop.
2: Yeah.
1: And it's just such a big part of like, just the way a rug is made, it takes years and years. And I just feel like there's so much similarities to my career and how like I've kind of taken my time with everything and just done things the very long way, but it's very enjoyable. So the rug's kind of very, yeah, close to my roots.
2: Yeah, I love that you've said it's, you know, it's a song celebrating Persian greatness and being a VIP, a very important Persian.
1: Yay.
2: What does a very important Persian mean to you?
1: Man, that's so funny. Persianality, I say. Check out my Persianality. But VIP, I think if I'm going to, like, while doing this, because I've always had the Persian ties into my music since like high school, right? But I was just like,
2: it's part of who you are.
1: Yeah, it's part of who I am. And I think I found this like very newfound, not confidence, but it's like this newfound kind of, I really feel

0: Persian ties into it, let me just be like, very important Persian. Like, be really bold about it.
1: Yeah.
0: Like, everything. The rug, the car, the title. So, yeah, just, it's that character from, you know, like, my alternate universe. I made up this, like, universe that's Planet Persia. So it's kind of here, but it's not here. It's like my own world that I kind of had.
1: Yeah.
0: Growing
1: up. So cool.
0: Needs a home. The music needed a home.
1: Yeah.
0: Yeah.
1: Yeah. What's the vibe for the rest of the album? Because you put out a few singles.
0: Mm. Yes, yeah.
1: What are we going to expect from the rest of the songs on there?
0: It's like usual. I'm like way too... It's not ADHD, but I'm just like, I get bored so fast. So the album is very... it goes through... There's like a song that's very Persian on there, but mostly I would say it's like a bit more hip hop leaning, a bit more, and then towards, I mean, it'll be up to the listener's experience, but like towards the end, I do get more into that like chill driving music and like end on, yeah, this Persian Cowgirl that came out. So that's a bit more, that one's a bit more like experimental.
1: Yeah.
0: Back to like kind of when you kind of just really let go and just like, make whatever in the studio. So it's a mixed bag, but I feel like all of it feels very true to me because it was done in like a really short amount of time.
1: Yeah,
0: so it was like blah, have fun.
1: Cool. So the album, what date is the album out?
0: 16th of October.
1: Amazing. Hey, make sure you check it out. Very important. Aww, Persian. I'm excited to see the car out there driving.
0: Thank you. I've got tour coming as well.
1: Yeah,
0: so cars driving in Australia, but I was like, I want to do something really special for here, for home. So, yeah, New Zealand tour. So,
1: and you're playing at Corraglen too, right?
0: In Corraglen, yeah.
1: When's that show?
0: That's on the 30th of December, Corraglen. It's going to be amazing. Lady Six, David Dallas, Team Dynamite, great lineup. Yokozuna will be playing with me, which is amazing. Yeah,
1: yeah.
0: I think it'll just be a really good time for New Year's.
1: Yeah, amazing lineup. Well, hey, congratulations on the album.
0: You.
1: I can't wait to hear it. Very important Persian. And yeah, make sure you keep us posted on the Aotearoa tour dates.
0: Thank you. Thanks for having me. And I can't wait to tour.

0: That was Billy Preston. Nothing from Nothing on RNZ National. Before that, produced by founding member of Yokozuna, Frank Keyes, was Chai's Persian Cowgirl, as well as Call Me On My Cellular. You're listening to The Pocket Edition with me, Su'umalo Itani Schwalga, here on RNZ National. Just ahead, music journalist Maggie Tweedy sits down with Mowgli and Mo of Irish rap group Kneecap. However, right now, we're turning to The Sampler. Tony Stamp checks in on the latest iteration of Peyton Taplin's musical output. While his past alias Fable was geared towards futurist R&B, his second outing as Great South mixes indie rock with Tonga Puro and field recordings.
1: A project mixing traditional Māori instruments with indie rock is an interesting proposition, and when I heard that's what was planned for the latest Great South album, I couldn't quite imagine how it would sound. It turns out the two worlds fit better than even its creator might have imagined.

It's been fascinating to watch Peyton Taplin's evolution as an artist. First appearing as a rapper on releases with Church and AP, he rebranded as Fable to make R&B that was heavy on bass and gentle with its melodies, even as he sang about historical injustices. Then came Great South. On Taplin's 2024 self-titled debut under the name, he continued themes of working-class solidarity, Māori history, and his home in Papakura, over music that bridged the gap between electronic sounds and a live band. This new album, Hellhole of the Pacific, is fully focused on guitar, bass and drums, augmented by field recordings and taonga pōro.

That's the title track, which gets its name from an 1830s description of Kororareka Russell. It's clearly ironic, as the album makes Taplin's love of Aotearoa very clear. There's also an irony to marrying Taonga Puoro to indie rock with a distinctly British influence. He's been dubbed Kingy Cruel on some social media clips, a reference to the popular English singer-songwriter King Cruel. Beyond that, this is a very focused collection, sacrificing some of the previous album's pop trimmings for a stripped-back palette across every song and focusing on Taplin's booming, reverb-laden voice.

In person, Peyton Taplin emanates positivity. That shines through less than it used to in his music, although it is still there. It's Getting Hottie, for example, is about his love for and relationship with the moana. Elsewhere, though, on tracks like Not One More Acre, something pricklier comes through. And augmented with the band, it approaches real fury. But taken as a whole, it's the consistency of Hellhole of the Pacific that impresses the most. Call it Polynesian post-punk or Māori indie rock, this is Great South's vision through and through.

That was The Sampler with Tony Stamp covering Papakura musician Great South's latest album, Hellhole of the Pacific. We were just listening to Not One More Acre, and before that, Make a Man, Hellhole of the Pacific, and It's Getting Hoti. You're on the Pocket Edition with me, So'umalo Itenishwalga, here on RNZ National. Irish musical trio Kneecap for the past 9 years have been at the coalface of the Irish language revolution. They've appeared in court, toured relentlessly, and starred in a fictional biographical film about their lives. Music journalist Maggie Tweedy sits down with Mowgli and Mo of the Irish rap group.

0: What's the crack, lads? How are we doing?
1: We're good. How are you?
0: Really good, really good.
1: Do you enjoy Dublin?
0: Yeah, oh, I've absolutely loved it. First time. So
1: nice.
0: I've got Irish fuckapapa, so I'm just trailing back and checking out some of the sites. Pretty special place. Everyone's really friendly.
1: Right, it's a nice, it's a big city, you know. It's a lot bigger than Belfast. Belfast is only 300 something thousand, and Dublin's a lot bigger. So it's a cool city.
0: It's a really cool city, and I can't wait to go to Belfast one day too. Supposedly, my great grandfather's from there, so yeah,
1: whoa. That's
0: another link to follow for sure.
1: Exactly.
0: I actually saw you guys recently play at Primavera Sound in Barcelona, and your set started at 3 a.m., didn't it?
1: Yeah, exactly. That's normal for people in Catalonia and stuff. They go out late. It was basically getting bright by the end of the show.
0: And didn't you have another set in Bilbao like the following couple of days later? I think I saw.
1: Oh yeah, yeah.
0: It was stacked. Yeah.
1: Yeah, that was basically the start of our business. We've basically been on the road since.
0: I felt like that show, you were all so connected and the audience was just with you. You were playing to a sea of thousands of people, and it just has shown how explosive your music has been in the past couple of years. How do you reflect on that concert specifically?
1: Well, I suppose with it being in Barcelona, obviously with, you know, the Catalan language, you know, I mean, that was another thing that was oppressed and stuff, like, you know, during times of Franco and all these other kind of Spanish, you know, oppressors and stuff that have kind of always put that language on not at the forefront of society and driven it to almost extinction, the same as Irish. So I think that when we're in Barcelona, they feel what we're saying, even though they don't understand us, you know, so it was obviously a really nice feeling. Yeah, I suppose like it's a bit important aspect of NECAP is language and identity and culture. And this is why we, you know, try and connect with the people wherever we are, if we're going to Altadora or Catalan or Basque country or wherever we're going. I think, you know, it's a very important aspect of NECAP. So that's something that we are trying to try and connect with people in different countries.

0: people are looking for something with more substance these days, something that makes them feel proud of, you know, speaking up for a certain subject for Palestine or for giving a platform to different languages.
1: At that event, you brought out the Palestinian rapper Falzi, features on your song Palestine, and he made a speech and stated that just like most of Ireland is, soon Palestine will be free. He said that on stage. What connection does Ireland and Palestine share, do you think?
2: Well, I mean, as far as, like, you know, it can go something as close. I seen that, you know, BC Blameboy talked about it, that it could be even as connected as physical oppression, that, you know, in the South in Ireland, they created this kind of auxiliary group called the Black and Tans. Once the South of Ireland got kind of its independence in the South in 1921, I believe, they had this auxiliary group that was bred basically to terrorize local communities into chaos. And, you know, the British government didn't know what to do with these people. So what did they do? Churchill sent them to Palestine. So these exact auxiliary groups that were oppressing the Irish were sent to oppress the Palestinians. And that's only one of many kind of similarities that there is. So it's just, again, being Irish and, you know, being a population that was forced starvation of a population. For example, famine. You know, as they called it, you know, all these kind of similarities. And then also that they call, you know, Palestinians terrorists, where you also had Maggie Thatcher saying that West Belfast was a terrorist community. All these terminologies and all these similarities are just something that we have always seen with Palestinians. And it's something that, like, you know, you walk around Ireland, I'm sure you've seen in Dublin a lot, you come to Belfast, there's Palestinian flags everywhere, you know, and we see ourselves in them, you know.
1: And I've been educating myself a little bit on the Irish rebel music scene. This is something quite far away from us in Aotearoa. Can you explain the kind of impact that music left on you and how that shapes the kind of hip-hop that you make today? Because you mentioned Black and Tans, of course, and that's a really famous name of one of the Irish rebel songs, right?
2: Yeah, I think just with rebel music, it's obviously what me and Mowgli grew up on quite a bit. I think it's what our whole area grew up on, basically. And, you know, come out, you Black and Tans, come out and fight me like a man. You know, it's very, like, anti-authority, the same as hip-hop. And rebel music is all about storytelling. And it's also telling the story of, you know, because as we say that, you know, history is written by the winner. So rebel music and hip hop is written by the people that aren't necessarily kind of given platforms or, you know, seen in the media or abroad, you know.

0: And I was, of course, in Dublin this week and spoke to Irish people about NECAP's influence. And the general consensus seems to be that you've made it really cool for young people to learn the language. Mowgli, how did you come to learn Irish growing up in Belfast? Was that quite a unique thing when you were young? Were you, you know, one of the minority in this situation?
1: Yeah, I mean, probably was minority of people who spoke language at home. There was obviously thousands of other kids, like Makara and other people like from his class, whatever, people who their parents sent them to an Irish school and who learnt Irish eventually, and through the youth clubs and through all that system of youth clubs, whatever, they were speaking Irish. But yeah, it's probably a minority who spoke at home. The history of the Irish language in the north, like before 1971, there was no Irish language primary schools. Before 1981, there was no Irish language secondary schools. So it was quite a young movement, really only started in the north in the 60s. But nowadays, you can see there's a lot more interest in the language and young people speaking it. And like, we don't really like to take the credit of making the language cool necessarily. The language has always been cool. I think just we had a different perspective of the language, or a perspective of colonial perspective of the language. And people have been speaking Irish, you know, long before us, and who never stopped speaking Irish. And for us, the people in the Gaeltachts and the rural areas and the Irish speaking areas, these people and the mothers who teach to talk to their kids, I think for us are the cooler people in reality. And we're just blessed to have this opportunity to make music in Irish and to go around the world to do it.
0: Yeah. And so it was spoken at home and you were able to learn it at school as well?
1: Yes. Well, it wasn't my first language, but with Makara and Provi, I'd say like their parents, there was no system to learn Irish in the schools. Like when my father went to school, there was no Irish language schools, so they had no opportunity really to learn Irish properly. So it's the people of kind of my generation, generations before me. These kids are the first to be able to have the opportunity to learn Irish and to speak it.
0: Gosh, it's going to be so cool in the next couple of decades being able to see, you know, that group of people being able to communicate on the streets and being able to see it more. I mean, it's on all of the signs and you hear it out and about, but just to, you know, have it in full force. I see 25,000 people march recently for the language and a big government funding boost, $55 million for the language too. So it's all going to trickle down. How exciting. And your new record, Fenian, it's been so well received. Watching you three perform that title track on stage was so magnetic. And I think part of why that song resonates maybe with the crowd is because it's so cleverly constructed. Spelling out the word with the audience kind of allows them to sing it back in unison. What was it like hearing thousands of people singing the Irish language back to you at Primavera Sound when, you know, the predominant languages are Catalan and Spanish?
1: It's a real experience, and I think, you know, we use different, it's not intentional, but we have some songs to spell out the words, whatever, and these things maybe help us engage with audiences, especially when we're using a language that isn't widely spoken in Ireland, never mind in Catalonia or whatever. But it's class, and we were so happy working with Dan Carey on the album, on the Fenian album, and that's how we came about coming towards Fenian. And like, I think that title track, Fenian, is this kind of this collective energy of people singing together, and that's kind of what the Fenian represents. There's people and like-minded folk coming together. It creates a certain energy at a concert, or be it a protest or a rally, when people are working together or singing together. It creates an energy that will carry us forward to something positive.

0: Mo, one of my favorite songs on the new album is Irish Goodbye, and it features a brilliant rap from Kay Tempest at the end there. But can you just clarify for me the definition of the Irish Goodbye? Because it feels deeply un-Irish walking away without saying goodbye. I feel like your folk linger. They keep the stories going.
1: Yeah, I mean, it depends. It is the context of the goodbye, I suppose, in the context of a party when you're done and you don't want to see anybody. Is it that Irish goodbye? There is also a different Irish goodbye when you're maybe a person who loves to talk and you never leave, and you say goodbye 20 times. So there is that version. But I think in the context of this person who's tired and doesn't want to see anybody, we have an Irish goodbye for that as well. So we have a goodbye for all occasions.
2: And there's a big part to do with it, we don't let anybody leave. So it's kind of the only way to go. The only way to go is to sneak out, because if you tell people you're leaving, there's going to be a pint in front of you within a minute, and then you're literally stuck for another pint. So it's either you go and you tell the whole group, I'm away, I'm leaving, and then you go to another group and you kind of do the rounds. I think that's more how I and my family do it. They say goodbye to every table. But the other Irish goodbye would be then just leave before somebody else gets you in a headlock and gets you a pint.
1: Yes. By the way, if you're too drunk and you want to go home, you don't want another pint. It's the only way to go.
0: So you're going to be heading down under to Aotearoa to play two shows, one on Tuesday the 9th of February at Spark Arena in Tāmaki Makaurau, Auckland, and on the 10th of February at the TSB Arena in Pōneke, Wellington, with the incredible DJ Lady Shaka opening for you, which is such a brilliant and bold pairing. Have you seen her perform before? She's extraordinary.
2: Never. So obviously very exciting for us too, obviously.
0: Oh, she's going to blow your mind. Whoever programmed that is just extraordinary. Oh, also, man, seeing so you're walking the talk, you're donating some of your profits to Manaaki Rangatahi, a charity that aimed to end youth homelessness here in Aotearoa. Just such cool stuff, you guys. It's been almost 10 years since your first single. Mm-hmm. How do you feel?
2: Well, 10 years, that's crazy. That makes no sense. It doesn't feel like 10 years, but it does feel like we've aged at twice the rate.
0: Well, you've travelled around the world many a time. Does it feel cool to be coming all the way down to the bottom of the world, to New Zealand, and being able to share your music and seeing how far it resonates?
1: Yeah, I think it's as I said before, it's cool. It's just very inspiring for us to go to deep, different countries that have their own indigenous language and have their own fight for the language. And we mentioned that politician from there. Was it Tamatha?
0: Yes, Tamatha Paul.
1: Yeah, it's really cool for us, and like having Lady Shaka or Tamatha Paul, and finding different ways to, you know, be inspired and be that, you know, promoting the language, the culture, all the people. So it's very cool for us, especially if we're going for 9 years now. For us to go to Aotearoa or different places, or meeting First Nations people in Australia or wherever it may be, it gives us great inspiration.
0: And absolutely opens up the door to continue that collaboration. Well, lads, such a dream to talk to you. And yeah, thanks a mil. Thanks a million.
1: Thanks a million. Go to Margaret. Thank you.
2: Cheers.
1: See you now.
0: See you in the summer.
1: See you in the summer.
2: All the best.

That was music journalist Maggie Tweedy speaking with Mowgli and Mo of the Irish rap group Kneecap. So my lord, it's Danny Schwalger here signing out for the Pocket Edition. Recorded and mixed by Corey Fuimaono. Executive produced by Zen Yates Phil. And closing out of the evening, veteran Kiwi guitarist Rory Montgomery and rising London avant pop musician Martha Skye Murphy with Cloudburst. You can catch the Pocket Edition at the same time next week here on RNZ National. Tau wha, sui fua.

0: RNZ News at midnight. Morena, good morning. I'm Vicky Mackay. Labour's foreign affairs spokesperson says the party would create legislation similar to the Russian Sanctions Act to apply specifically to Israel. The party has outlined its foreign policy for the election, including recognising the state of Palestine and placing economic sanctions on Israel. Vanushi Walters says the legislation would be fairly broad.
1: A variety of countries have taken action against in light of the ICJ advisory opinion, to give effect to what we understand to be our state obligations.
2: Okay.
0: Vanushi Walters says the party will also ensure New Zealand Super Fund and ACC divest from holdings on the UN list of companies operating in the occupied territories. The head of a group supporting people leaving Gloria Vale says a three-year stand-down before the reclusive Christian community can reapply for charitable status is not long enough. Gloria Vale's Christian Church Community Trust has been deregistered by the charity's board following an investigation by Internal Affairs. Liz Gregory from the Leavers Support Trust says it's frustrating it's taken so long for that to happen, and she says the three-year stand-down is disappointing.
3: Gloria Vale will potentially appeal this. That'll take 3 years. So, no, the impact of that isn't quite enough. They're allowed to reapply for status after that, and only a five-year ban on one former trustee. I think Leavers are not impressed that it doesn't seem like much accountability.
0: The British Prime Minister has called on the world to unite to establish a global set of rules for artificial intelligence. Addressing the UN General Assembly in New York, Andy Burnham says he believes a similar model to the one implemented after the 2008 global finance crisis is needed. Mr. Burnham says the world must heed the danger warnings.
4: We know that AI will also be a source of disruption to the way we live and work, a multiplier of risk. We've all heard the warnings, which we must heed. Fundamental decisions on this technology are too important to be left to chance. They must be taken by elected governments who serve working people.
0: Andy Burnham also announced a new defensive AI alliance with the US that would focus on protecting national security. ASB's chief economist says interest rates are driving an historic dip for the New Zealand dollar against its Australian counterpart. The Kiwi dollar is buying around 81 Australian cents. That's the lowest cross rate in around 13 years. ASB acting chief economist Kim Mundy says the difference is driven by interest rates, which are 1.6% higher across the Tasman.
5: Money chases yield. It's sort of as simple as that. So those rate differentials are attracting capital flows into Australia relative to New Zealand.
0: Kim Mundy says the Australian economy has also been outperforming New Zealand's for several years. A study analysing almost 200,000 films across three decades has found productions with women screenwriters made higher profits, but women remain underrepresented among filmmakers. The BBC's Ella Bicknell reports.
6: Researchers at the University of Mainz found that between 1994 and 2024, just 27% of films had a female director or screenwriter. Yet on average, they performed better at the box office. Among films with similar budgets, those written by women made 34% higher median profits. The authors say that despite female inclusion in film production growing gradually in recent decades, risk-averse studio financing may be reinforcing the status quo, even when there's more money to be made.
0: And the director of the Star Wars film franchise, George Lucas, has opened his own museum of narrative art in Los Angeles. The 82-year-old personally greeted the first 100 visitors to the building, which resembles a giant spacecraft that's landed among trees. Its collection contains more than 40,000 works spread across more than 30 galleries, ranging from costumes from Lucas's filmmaking career to illustrations from Beatrix Potter's children's books. And that's the news.
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0: And hot off the press, courtesy of Matt at Matt Service. Thank you very much indeed. The short forecast, a brand new one until midnight. Rapare Tuesday. Thursday. It is Thursday, Vicky. Get it right. It's Thursday and it is the 24th day of September. If it's your birthday today or anniversary, we wish you well. From Northland to Waikato, also Coromandel, Bay of Plenty and Taupo Nui Atia, mostly fine with morning frosts. Isolated showers about Northland, Auckland and Coromandel clearing early this morning. Tairawhiti, Gisborne, Hawke's Bay and Wairarapa, showers about Gisborne and coastal Hawke's Bay and Wairarapa clearing this morning or afternoon, otherwise fine. Waitomo to Manawatu, including Taumarunui and Taihape, generally fine with morning frosts. There will be areas of cloud and isolated showers from afternoon. Huruwhenua to Wellington, also for Nelson, Marlborough and Canterbury, it is fine today, but with morning frosts. So wrap up warm, it will be a chilly start, and of course, just be very, very careful that it's not a bit icy down the path as you walk out the door. Buller to Westland, also central and north Otago, also Dunedin. A fine and frosty start, then showers developing late morning or afternoon. Some may be heavy. Clutha, Southland and Fiordland. Cloud increasing, showers about Fiordland spreading elsewhere this morning. Some also may be heavy there. And in the Chatham Islands, showers. Again, some may be heavy with hail, but easing late morning and then fine spells increasing for you today. I'll have more news and weather again as usual at 1 on RNZ National 101 FM. Atu Maria e te whanau, good morning to you. I'd like to start by saying a very warm good morning to Doug in Cambridge, who texted me last night, yesterday morning rather, and unfortunately it was that last half hour where everything's a bit crazy and I don't have time to read text messages. And Doug says he's been in hospital, so, and he still is. So, Doug, if you are listening this morning, we are sending our very best wishes from the All Night Fraternity, hoping that you will be home again soon. Jiggity jig. That would be wonderful. And thank you for taking time out to say good morning and tell us where you are. On the program today, we kick it off with the best of Jim Mora from Sunday morning. And today, if you are an Ultravox or a Visage fan, Midge Ewers in the country to perform three shows in New Zealand in October after the release of his first album of new material in 12 years. From Live Aid today, Midge Ewers speaking with Jim Mora. Sunday morning, we're replaying it for you today. The climate question today from the BBC at 1:15, that is focusing on Pakistan and the Philippines, who are leading the world in imports of solar panels. The program finds out how solar power is transforming lives in Asia as well as cutting bills. So solar power is the focus in Karachi to Manila today in the climate question at 1:15. At 2:15, as you heard in the promo today, it is the second episode in the new season of the Untold Pacific History. It tells the remarkable story of Olohenga, also called Swain's Island. It is the long-running tug of war for that remote island, fought over by two Pacific nations and a superpower. That's Untold Pacific History this morning at 2:15. Then at 3 o'clock this morning, it's Gutter Black, episode 3 of Hello Sailors. Access all areas account of the life of a working rock and roll musician, Dave McCartney, founding member of Hello Sailor. And today we're going to hedonism and heartbreak in LA with Gutter Black after 3 today. And then at 3:30 in the conversation from the BBC, the programme talks with two women who are both using social media platforms to encourage greater equality in STEM subjects. Science to social media today we're doing. And then at 4:20, In November of 2015, the Holy Grail of shipwrecks, laden with treasure worth an estimated $18 billion, it was there, found off the coast of Colombia. That's today's witness history. And then at 4:30 in the detail, for those of you who missed it on the late night or yesterday, it's the final run this morning, and it is an incredibly important detail today. Even the heads of big tech companies are warning we must slow down on rapidly developing AI before we lose control of it. That's the detail coming your way this morning. In between all of that, we will play music, and we have this morning, in this hour alone, I can see Paige, Ultravox, Bonnie, Prince, Billy, Dawn McCartney as well. But first, Lisa Crawley and The Best Thing in the Room.

0: That is Bonnie Prince, Billy and Dawn McCarthy from the 2006 album called The Letting Go. It's called Lay and Love. And before that, Best Thing in the Room from Lisa Crawley. Nothing to do with Downton Abbey. Auckland-based singer-songwriter whose whimsical brand of infectious folk pop has been inspired by the likes of Cat Power and Sufjan Stevens. It is coming up to 19 minutes past midnight. Already a little later than usual for our first program, but I thought it was well worth it just to get underway in a cruisy moment of the day. Former Ultravox and Visage frontman Midge Ure will perform three shows in New Zealand in October after the release of his first album of new material in 12 years. Catalogue, the Hits Tour, plays in Christchurch, Wellington and Auckland in October. On Sunday morning, Midge Ure spoke with Jim Mora.
1: The Ethereal Vienna is one of the big hit songs written by Midge Ure, who will be playing in Christchurch, Wellington and Auckland next month. Midge was in many bands of the past. They all had hit singles, actually, some more than others. Slick, the Scottish band, the Rich Kids, Visage, Thin Lizzy, Ultravox. More importantly for the world, he teamed up with Bob Geldof in 1984 to write the first of the big supergroup for charity singles, the Band Aid song, Do They Know It's Christmas? It sold millions of copies to help ease poverty and famine in Ethiopia. And then the two of them created the massive live television hookup between Britain and the United States. Live Aid. Queen, Phil Collins, Led Zeppelin, U2, David Bowie, Madonna. They all performed. It's still regarded as the greatest live concert ever, and it raised, in today's money, hundreds of millions of dollars. Criticism since has been that the event created a patronising Save Africa industry, implying the continent was helpless without Western aid, and that money was siphoned off for illicit causes. The BBC World Service had to apologise after running a story claiming Ethiopian rebel groups diverted famine relief funds for arms.

0: arrangement somewhere in Portugal.
1: You've done your homework. Yes, I am. It's something that's still 30-odd degrees outside. It's the evening here. But yes, I'm in my little hidey hole.
0: Portugal seems to have been discovered in more recent times. It was always Spain, Spain, Spain in the old days, or seemed to be.
1: It was. I mean, Portugal's always been a lovely place, but it's always been, always played second fiddle, I suppose, the way Scotland did to England and the way New Zealand probably did to Australia in people's minds. But it's really caught on now. People have realised that it's a fabulous place to be. It's, you know, it's great. If you're into sport, it's a fabulous place. If you're not into sport, it's a fabulous place. That's like me.
0: Now, you have no trouble calling a tour of yours the Hits Tour. Obviously, you don't mind singing them. Sometimes you do read about performers saying, you know, I never want to sing that song again. And it's puzzling because, I mean, I know this sounds obvious, but the songs have enormous emotional resonance for the people coming to hear them, don't they?
1: Well, it's fine. I mean, I understand artists saying, "Oh, I'm not going to do that anymore. I can't stand doing it," because if it does turn into, you know, the audio equivalent of painting by numbers, it's false, isn't it? You know, and audiences can see and feel that. But I think you've got to look at the Hits as you know, they're the ones that are going to get to 50% of the audience, because 50% of the audience don't really want to be there. You know, they're only there because of the other halves who do want to be there. So you've got to think, okay, they're the ones that they know. They'll know Fade to Grey and Vienna and, you know, Dance with Tears and all of that stuff. So you've got to cater for a bit of everything. But it also means you've got to cater for yourself. If the songs are getting too repetitive and too boring, mix them up a bit. You know, I've done those particular tunes acoustically. I've done them with an orchestra. I've done them with a string quartet. I've done them just me on my own. I've done them with a rock band. I've done Vienna with a guitar solo. You know, there are different ways of doing it that keeps it fresh.
0: You mentioned Fade to Grey and Vienna. Every time I hear either of those, for example, a start up, especially Vienna, it's so interesting how great songs don't just take you back to a memory. Even if you don't have a specific memory, all of a sudden emotions you can't quite define often crowd in. And I find that so interesting, and you can't really nail them down.
1: It happens with all of us. I mean, the fact that it happens with anything I've done is quite is remarkable, because I don't think of them in those terms. I don't think of my music in those terms for other people. But, of course, it does happen to other people, and because it happens to me. I hear an old tune from when I was a kid, I can instantly remember, you know, where you were or who you were hanging out with, because it was part of the soundtrack of that particular period in your life. You know, it, as you say, it doesn't have to bring up a specific memory. It brings up a time frame, a time period, a little sound bite, a little visual bite in your memory. And I suppose that's what happens with all music, especially, I suppose, in the last 30 years. When we recorded those songs, they had a lifespan of 6 months, you know, and then they might get played in the radio again if one of the band members died, and never to be seen or heard of again. Then the internet happened, so internet radio and you know, Netflix and movies and TV shows, and it kept all that music alive. So that music is alive, as alive today as it was back then, but through a completely different medium.
0: Yeah, yeah. Is it true that Vienna, while we're on the subject of that song, was inspired in some way by the movie The Third Man with Orson Welles and Joseph Cotten in it?
1: I think visually it probably was, you know, because it was Russell Mulcahy, who was the video director for Vienna. He had already done a video for us. We had set the parameters of, you know, we wanted things shot in 16mm film. We wanted to crop the screen top and bottom, make it look like CinemaScope. We wanted the Orson Welles-ish film noir-esque, you know, long shadows on the wet cobblestones. All of that imagery, we dictated all of that. But I think that wasn't the inspiration for the song. The song was more about harking back for a moment in time that doesn't exist anymore. You know, and I liken

0: to, you know, a holiday romance. You're away somewhere different and you're in a different environment, therefore you've got a different head on, and you meet somebody and you feel passionately in love, and you vow it will continue when you get back home.
1: Yeah.
0: And it doesn't.
1: Yeah.
0: Because you're coming back home to normality and everything changes back. It reverts back to how it was. And that moment was just a dream. So hence the harking back from this means nothing to me. And you're looking for this moment again. So it wasn't until we shot the video that we realized that the imagery that we had set out was very inspired by the third man, even to the extent that the angle of the camera was just slightly off tilt. It wasn't flat. Yeah. It wasn't level. And we hadn't kind of noticed we had done that until I saw the third man again. And I went, oh, yeah, okay, all right. That's where it came from.
1: Well, it may have been a holiday romance, but it was such a grand and magnificent recollection of it. I bet you've never played Vienna using a zither, though. That was the famous instrument on the...
0: I'm not sure I could meet anyone who can play a zither. You know, you have to be able to play the bass part and the chords and the melody all at the same time. So it's way beyond my reckoning, you know.
1: Now, not meaning to be nosy, but you look to be in excellent health, and your health was big news last year in media. How are you now?
0: I'm good, thank you. Yes, you know, these things come along. You know, you look after yourself, and you're in fine fettle, and then you discover something. You go, hold on a second, I need to take care of this. This is slightly more important than doing a few shows. So hence, cancelling the last tour, but coming back this year to fulfil that commitment and do the tour. So I'm in fine fettle, which is great, you know, and thoroughly looking forward to it. There's something a bit odd because I never pull anything, you know. If you have to hobble on stage and you know work your way through it, I normally have. Usually in Japan, where you tend to lose your voice because the pollution was so bad, and you'd still go on and you still croak your way through the show rather than not do it and let people down. So this time I made the sensible decision that, you know, travelling halfway around the world with something that wasn't quite right with your system wasn't the best idea in the world. So I hope people forgive me for that.
1: Oh, I'm sure they all have already. You must have useful impressions from the outside of the ways New Zealand has changed over the years since you first headlined the Sweetwaters Festival back in the 1980s. You've seen us change as you've come again. I think Scotland with sunshine is a phrase you've used for New Zealand.
0: Yeah, well, that hasn't changed. That's exactly how I thought of it in the first place. You know, this beautiful place, you know, somewhere you can go, you know, sunbathing in the afternoon and go skiing in the morning in certain areas. You know, something wonderful about it. When I came to New Zealand at first, I had an old car, and I've told a story before. When I was still living in Glasgow, I bought a 1954 Vauxhall Wyvern for £200. And that's the car that I filled full of my stuff when I moved from Glasgow to London to join the rich kids in 1977. Well, when I found myself in New Zealand, I realised that car imports were incredibly expensive. So a bit like Cuba, you guys kept your cars going.
1: Yeah.
0: So I went to scrapyard in New Zealand, called them up and said, have you got any Vauxhall Wyverns? And he said, yeah, we've got two, both of which were in better condition than my car. So I ended up buying all these bits, these spares off these cars and put them in flight cases to take them back to the UK. So yes, I've seen New Zealand change considerably, but I have to say, not to the extent that it's not the wonderful place that I always remembered.
1: Thank you. That was a nice addition at the end. Yes, my dad had to have overseas funds, like Australian currency, to bring in a car once upon a time. So, yeah, that's well remembered.
0: Yeah, I remember it well. I remember also going to the cinema on a day off back in probably 80, 81, whatever it was, we were there. And they were still showing a B-movie and a serialization of some sort and some cartoons. And you went to the cinema and it lasted 5 hours. It was quite an experience. I hadn't done that since I was a kid.
1: I hope you stood up for our national anthem. I think that was a thing.
0: I'm sure we were desperate to stand up after sitting for 4 hours.
1: Mitch Ure is with us and he's coming to play for us. When people like Ian Burrell, the journalist who co-founded his own charity with musician Damon Albarn, his Africa Express charity, when he, I don't know if you ever read this, you probably did, when he lambasted the Live Aid idea as essentially, you know, well-meaning but patronising, or when people scoffed about there never being snow in Africa at Christmas time, that for people who remember the song, that must get your goat, because that was, not many musicians actually change history. And you must see that, and it must annoy you at times.
0: Well, I mean, taking the song apart, it's a song, it's a pop song. You know, it's not meant to make sense. There won't be snow in Africa. Of course there's snow in Africa, you know. And having it all about Christmas, they're not all Christians, you know. So it's not, it doesn't necessarily need to make sense. What needed to make sense was that a bunch of people got together to do something. You meet so many people that lambast it. And my question to them is, well, what did you do? You know, where were you? Where did you put your hand in your pocket? Did you put money where your mouth was?
1: Yeah.
0: So it's very easy to sit back. A bit like the keyboard warriors. You can sit back and you can rip something apart because it doesn't suit your agenda. You know, it's kind of irrelevant. And it's kind of weird. That stuff happens, especially amongst, you know, musicians aiming for the same cause. We've just gone about the same thing in different ways. So I totally respect that some people wouldn't want to be associated with Band Aid or Live Aid or any of that, because it all seems a bit glitzy and a bit glam. You know, our criteria was we got the biggest artists, the most popular artists on the planet that we could get hold of, because we wanted their fan following. You know, you get Duran, you get Spandau, you get Boy George, you get Paul Young, you know, you get U2, because you want their fan base to go out and buy this record. And the same with the Live Aid. You know, we were ripped to shreds over the years about there weren't many black African artists on it. The problem is you've got something on television for 5 hours. You need to have famous faces to get across to the masses. And that was our basic thing. It was all about pulling the heartstrings to open the purse strings. So, you know, I think people will always take sides one way or the other, as long as someone's doing something about it.
1: I remember, you know, hurrying home to see Live Aid. It was such a gigantic event, and younger people won't remember the scope of it, but older people do.
0: Yeah, it was, I think maybe today it's not quite as vast and ambitious to a younger audience, because, you know, we have all that technology now that didn't exist back then. We've got the internet, and we have 24/7 everything, and we have smartphones, and we have, you know, we can send emails. You know, back then, it didn't exist. These two concerts, you know, either side of the Atlantic, were set up via telex. You know, it was a time when you had to book a telephone call, a transatlantic telephone call. It was really, really basic, you know, that the satellite systems that were used to do Live Aid, to beam in round the world and beam in artists from round the world, had never been used before. I think the Olympics that year or whatever had used 3 satellites, and we were using something like 12. And even the guys running the satellites didn't know if it would work. So we really were flying by the seat of our pants. So to someone now learning about Live Aid and Band Aid and whatever, in retrospect, in their history books, they might not get the grandness of all of this, you know, the awe factor, you know.
1: I know. Yeah, I know. I do remember. What would you change anything about your life and career?
0: I'd change some things. In theory, I would change some things. I'd go back and I'd eliminate Slick, which is the first band that I'd any kind of chart success with.
1: Yes.
0: Because even after all this time, I still have the odd, you know, interviewer go, Slick, forever and ever. And you think, what? You know, really? That was nearly 50 years ago. So in an ideal world, you take that out. The reality is, you can't. if you could change something, it would change everything else that came afterwards. That phone call wouldn't have happened, or that email might not have come in, or that bumping into someone in the street, that duet might never have happened.
1: Yeah.
0: So I've got a blessed life. I couldn't change any of it at all. You know, as I've said many times, even the bad bits were good. You know, so
1: that's almost a song title. Even the bad bits were good.
0: There we go.
1: Mind you, you did beat the bottle a long time ago, didn't you? I mean, you have changed aspects yourself.
0: I beat it today. That's all I can say. I can't say for tomorrow, and I can't say for next year or the next 10 years or whatever I've got left. You know, I give it up. It got the better of me. And that's bad news for an egomaniac. You know, you think you can control everything. I was the guy who could juggle Ultravox and Visage at the same time and direct videos for various other actors and artists and produce records all at the same time. I could do it all, everything. And then you find that you can't. You find that you fall to your knees and you're at the command of something else. And that's not very pleasant, and especially something else that you find really, really hard to walk away from. It's the hardest thing I've ever done. But yeah, there's 21 years now.
1: Congratulations. A day at a time.
0: Thank you.
1: A day at a time. Speaking
0: absolutely,
1: of,
0: yes.
1: In terms of deriding, you know, the output of a band like Slick, I mean, David Bowie started off singing The Laughing Gnome. I mean, this doesn't make sense, does it?
0: It never does. You know, I think that the people who bring it up are there to belittle you, and they completely ignore everything that you've done since then. I can count on one hand the amount of people who started off in a pop band, teeny pop, you know, pin-up, you know, middle magazine pin-up artist, who actually went on to do anything of any repute.
1: Yeah.
0: George Michael's one.
1: Yes.
0: You know, maybe Robbie Williams is another, or, you know, whatever. So there's a handful of people who started off in an out-and-out bubblegum pop band, which is what I was perceived as in Slick. And there were a million reasons that happened. It was, you know, a rubbish deal was better than no deal. And at the time, there were no labels in Scotland. There were no managers in Scotland. There were no agents in Scotland. You kind of just did the circuit and hoped that someone somewhere would sign you. Well, we were signed to this thing and we had to sing someone else's songs. But give credit where credit's due. You know, it was 3 years between Slick happening and Vienna. And it was 3 years from Vienna to, you know, it's Christmas.
1: Mm.
0: You know, so there's progress there. You're allowed to grow up at some point. It's just that when you're in the public eye, sometimes it's difficult to let those things go. So again, it's like water off a duck's back now. The joy of being, I'm 73 now. Rapidly heading to 74. No, I'm not. I'm 72, rapidly heading to 73. and I think as you get older, you care less what other people think.
1: Mm.
0: You really do. You know that you can't please everybody with whatever you do. So you've got to please yourself and understand that what you're doing will eventually fall on the right ears and it will touch the right heart and someone will hear what you've said in your music.
1: Yeah, nicely put. But don't you still think like a 25-year-old, that sort of cliche? I'm sure I've heard you talk about this. You're a sort of more seasoned 25.
0: Yes, but I think we all do. You do get the few moaners who moan about their sore back and, I can't get up those stairs anymore and whatever. Stop doing it. You know, if you don't want to be in the music industry and you don't feel like a 25-year-old, because I still do, and it is a cliche. It's a dreadful, horrible cliche, and I'm sad that she said it, but it's kind of true. You know, I still feel the youngest in the room, whatever room I happen to be in, and that in a good way and a bad way. I feel like overpowered sometimes by, you know, more intelligent, smarter people, or, you know, better musicians or whatever. I still feel a bit intimidated, but in my heart of hearts, I'm still that kid strapping on the guitar, getting nervous before I step foot on stage. And if I stop that, that's the time to give up and go and work in a, you know, burger factory or something, or just put your slippers on and don't do anything again. But I love doing this. And I'm starting to sound like one of those artists you see on talent shows. You know, this means everything to me. And it's kind of true. It's what I've always done. Mm. And I can't think of anything better. You know why? I've said it before, when people retire, surely they retire from something they absolutely hate doing to find something they love doing.
1: Yeah.
0: There's nothing better than what I do, so I'm not going to retire.
1: That's a great distinction you've just made. I think you've said, when you're young, you look down the telescope of life the wrong way, as everything looks ridiculously far away. That part's absolutely true. But when you get to this age, you look down that telescope and the past is so close to you that it's frightening.
0: Yeah, you can touch it. And it's a weird phenomenon. And I think we probably all experience that.
2: Midge, and that broad Scottish accent. He was speaking with Jim Mora from Live Aid 2 today, backing up his what's been going on ahead of his new release of his first album of new material in 12 years. He's going to perform 3 shows in New Zealand in October, and it's called Catalogues, the Hits Tour. It plays in Christchurch, Wellington and Auckland in October, as I mentioned. And if you would like to share that interview with someone else that you know might enjoy it, or listen again at your leisure, you can text All Night to 2101, text All Night to 2101, and you will get the All Night program link. Just open up the page, scroll down to Thursday at 12:15, and you will find it there. That's Best of Jim Mora, I think it's called, or Best of Sunday Morning, and just click on that, and he's on the landing page, which is great. There's a great big photograph of Midge there as well. 17 minutes to one, between now and the top of the hour we have more music for you, and I'd be remiss if we didn't start with Ultravox.

That's Prism from She She She from their 2022 album of the same name. They're a female-led discotelic soul band from Brooklyn in New York. Before that, Ultravox in Vienna, the electronic pop ballad from 1981's British New Wave pop rock band, prominent in the 1980s, and it follows, of course, from the interview that Jim did with Madure on Sunday morning, former Ultravox and Visage frontman, back in the country in New Zealand to dazzle again with his vocal stylings in October. It is 7.5 minutes away from the news and weather at one. Coming up in the next hour on RNZ National, it is the climate question, and Pakistan and the Philippines are leading the world in imports of solar panels. Now, I don't mean if they're don't understand if they're leading the world in the number of imports or if the way they're using them. I'm not quite sure what that means, but we'll find out shortly. The program talks about how solar power is transforming lives in Asia, as well as cutting power bills, obviously, as well. So lots to look forward to there. That's coming up at 1:15. In the meantime, we have time for more music. This is Paige, recorded for the Waiata Anthems Project of 2021. Paige is an Auckland-based singer-songwriter. This is Tai Anifa, Waves.

Anifa, and that is Waves from Page, recorded, as I mentioned, for the Waiata Anthems Project of 2021. It is time to get ever closer to the top of the hour. We're going to do so with an oldie but a goodie. Joe Capstein playing a little track, saluting Herb Albert to the news.

0: RNZ News at 1. Morena, good morning. I'm Vicky Mackay. The Chief Ombudsman has requested an urgent meeting with the head of the Education Ministry. John Allen says he has significant concerns about allegations ministry staff tried to circumvent the Official Information Act. He is acting after a whistleblower shared a video of ministry manager telling staff not to mention in writing feedback that had come from the Education Minister's office about draft secondary school curriculums. The person who shared the footage told RNZ it was not an isolated incident. Mr. Allen says if that is true, it would undermine public trust and confidence in the ministry and the Official Information Act. He's considering a broader investigation. Te Pāti Māori says its proposed Takatāpui Commission will function in a similar way to Whanau Ora. The party wants to set up a $200 million commission to support and fund rainbow community initiatives if it is elected to govern. The co-leader, Rawiri Waititi, says the Whanau Ora model, a Māori health services model, has been a massive success since it was set up in 2010.
1: And so we've taken the same model and used it across the Takatāpui Commission, which will allow ground-up solutions driven by our Takatāpui whānau, not by government agencies. We're done with that.
0: Te Pāti Māori would also guarantee gender-affirming healthcare for people who want it. Labour's foreign spokesperson says there is time when quiet diplomacy must bend to moral clarity, and she responds to comments by Winston Peters. On Monday, Mr. Peters criticised those who focus on, quote, national identity rather than the national interest in his final speech as Foreign Affairs Minister this term. But Venushi Walters says New Zealand's interests and identity are tethered together.
2: We can be relentless in this pursuit while also standing up for our values. New Zealand's silence this term on breaches of the UN Charter has been noticed. This government's silence as one after the other states recognise Palestine has been noticed.
0: She says the New Zealand does not grow its agency if it stands for nothing, because that too is a choice that has consequences. The head of the International Monetary Fund says the world's advanced economies need to reduce debt in response to weeks of spiralling government interest costs. Kristalina Georgieva says the recent spike in rates is a reasonable market reaction to rising concerns about inflationary and fiscal pressures, mainly because of the Iran war. She says urgent, politically painful action is necessary.
3: You cannot control exogenous factors, but you have control over your domestic policies. I have seen shock after shock pushing debt levels up and no action to contain debt service costs.
0: Kristalina Georgieva says helping the private sector with reforms is the main policy option for governments without sufficient cash. Germany's cabinet has approved a roadmap to phase out coal, oil and gas by 2025. An environment ministry spokesperson says the plan will be presented at the United Nations General Assembly in New York later today. Germany would be the third country after France and the Netherlands to adopt a national roadmap as part of an international effort to move away from fossil fuels to try to prevent catastrophic global warming. And that's the news.
4: What did Labour leader Chris Hipkins want to be before politics?
5: 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I like doing practical things. Then I went through a phase of wanting to be a builder, and I loved animals, so I wanted to be a vet. Turns out that you can't be a vet if you kind of throw up every time you see large amounts of blood.
4: Join me, Anna Thomas, on Power Steering for candid chats with political leaders every Sunday morning after the news at 7, or watch the video on our website.
0: Short forecast from Met Service to Midnight Rapare Thursday, the 24th of September. For Northland to Waikato, also Coromandel, Bay of Plenty and Taupō, mostly fine with morning frosts. Isolated showers about Northland, Auckland and Coromandel clearing early morning. Tairawhiti, Gisborne, Hawke's Bay and Wairarapa, showers about Gisborne and coastal Hawke's Bay and Wairarapa clearing this morning or afternoon, otherwise fine. Waitomo to Manawatu, including Taumaranui and Taihape, generally fine with morning frosts, areas of cloud and isolated showers developing in the afternoon. Whenua to Wellington, also Nelson, Marlborough and Canterbury, fine with morning frosts. From Buller to Westland, also central and northern Otago and Dunedin, a fine and frosty start, then showers from late morning or afternoon, some may be heavy. For Clutha, Southland and Fiordland, cloud increasing, showers about Fiordland spreading elsewhere this morning, some heavy again. And in the Chatham Islands, your showers also, some may be heavy with hail, easing late morning though, and then those fine spells increase to decorate your Thursday, which will be pleasing. I'll have more news and weather again at 2. It's coming up to 6 minutes past 1 shortly. In this hour, as I mentioned, we are going to find out about why Pakistan and the Philippines are leading the world in the imports of solar panels. The program finds out how solar power is transforming lives in Asia, as well as cutting their bills as well. So that is still to come. I was just reading that weather, and as I was reading, Bay of Plenty and Taupo, mostly fine with morning frosts. Isn't it funny how things take you back? And I remember when I was working on Radio Lakeland in those days, many, many years ago, and I used to do breakfast, co-host breakfast, and I had to get up, I think it was 5 in the morning. I had to be at work at 5 in the morning, so used to get up at about 4:30 and stumble out of bed, you know, as it was, as the song goes. But driving along the lakefront, and in those days I had a little Morrie Thau, and driving along the lakefront with my little headlights going along, I couldn't even see the front of the bonnet for the fog. I was driving with my headlights completely and utterly in fog, just hunched over the wheel, staring between the headlights to try and keep on the road. It was so dangerous. The fog was so thick coming off the lake, and it was about, you know, -4 degrees or something on those cold, frosty mornings. Isn't it strange how things take you back? Anyway, good morning, Taupo. Fabulous place to work. 7 minutes past one on RNZ National 101 FM. Coming up, as I mentioned, climate question getting us there. We're going to start by listening to the sea, not the lake.
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0: And next time we'll remember to play that one. But first, let's listen to the sea.

0: A little number called Library Magic from the Head and the Heart, and it can be found on the 2016 album Signs of Light. Before that, Claude Rains, Listening to the Sea, the Wellington-based folk pop group from the 2012 self-titled album. It is 15 minutes, coming up 15 minutes past one on RNZ National 101 FM. For those of you who've just arrived, perfect timing to wake up and join the day. We are about to launch into a program. But first, I just have to check what's going on with our messaging system this morning. For some reason, I have managed to get myself on the wrong page. So that will be why. Hello, Catherine. I'm not quite sure what you're talking about, but I'll check it out. Thank you very much indeed. Hi, Vicky. The frosts are back and palmy and so freezing. Nice to have your company and good music. Francis, good morning. Thank you for sharing that. Yes, Palmerston North gets cold, doesn't it? Very cold. Hi, Vicky. I can hear the helicopters out tonight. Frost fighting here in Marlborough, trying to save the vines. It's my birthday today. Bruce, happy birthday. Oh, that's fabulous. 21 again. Looking good. Feeling great. Good on you. Thanks for sharing. Happy birthday. I believe that I sneaked in by 15 minutes. It was 11:45 late at night, says Bruce. Okay, Bruce. All right. I'll say that your birthday was at 11:45 last night, and we are still going to celebrate it this morning for you anyway. Yes, the helicopter's out tonight. That's always a very expensive but good way to tell you that frost is expected. Saving the wine on the vine, they are for that one. Let's go to the climate question. Thanks, people. From the BBC, the climate question, as we continue our global topical weekly show, which examines climate change and how to stop it, focusing on solar power today.
1: From Karachi to Manila, millions of people in Pakistan and the Philippines are turning their rooftops into power stations. Two very different countries leading this solar revolution. I'm Jordan Dunbar, and my climate question from the BBC World Service is, what's driving this solar boom? Concerns for the planet or crazy high bills? With me to talk this through is Jessit Enano, climate journalist based in Manila, the Philippines. Hi, Jessit.
2: Hi, it's great to be here.
1: Thank you. And from Islamabad with the think tank Renewables First, we have Zeeshan Ashfaq. Hi, Zeeshan.
3: Hi, Jordan. Great to be here with you.
1: Guys, the reason I wanted to bring you on is I saw a report about solar panels, Chinese solar panels being sold around the world. So China makes around 80% of the world's solar panels, and some trade data came out that caught my eye, and it showed that the Philippines are now the number one destination for Chinese solar panels and Pakistan number two. We don't count the Netherlands because the Netherlands is a shipment hub. People buy them into the Netherlands and move them across Europe, whereas these panels are staying in each of the countries. And some of the stats really caught my eye. So in the Philippines, in a single year, the Philippines installed five times more rooftop solar than it had in the previous 10 years combined. And in Pakistan, the rooftop solar boom has been so rapid that in only 2 years, it's added as much generating electricity capacity as the country's entire fleet of fossil fuel power plants. That's according to Ember, an energy think tank. That's incredible, guys. But you both also have something else in common, which is you have some of the highest electricity prices in the world. Jessit, how high are prices in Manila for you?
2: It's pretty high because just this June, the Department of Energy has said that we currently in the Philippines have the highest power rates in all of Southeast Asia. We used to be second only to Singapore, which is, as we know, a very rich, developed country compared to the Philippines. But now we have far outranked or outpaced Singapore this June. So The power bills are quite high, and it's been really a thorn in the neck for many Filipinos, especially those who are paying exorbitant prices just to be able to access power for their homes.
1: And are energy bills something that Filipinos are used to grumbling about?
2: Oh, yeah, absolutely. A report by Reuters say that households now spend about 12% of their monthly income on their electricity. And with, you know, these soaring prices on food and basic goods because of the Middle East conflict, a lot of Filipino households are already really feeling this as a gut punch to them, because this money that they are paying for their electricity bills could easily be allocated for other things such as food or other basic necessities, or even for their savings or their healthcare or the education of their children. So just to give a bit of a context here, Jordan, the reason why Filipinos pay so much for our electricity is because we are heavily reliant on imported fossil fuels. And majority of this is coal, which is imported from Indonesia. And another thing that really pushes our electricity bills so high is the fact that we have a centralized power grid. And, you know, the Philippines being archipelagic, there is electricity that is being lost from generation of the electricity from the power plants to the transmission to the individual homes and households. And so all of the losses that is happening in this system is being passed on to the consumers. And so we have seen many households, you know, kind of also adjusting, trying to find ways

0: particularly in the urban areas, people are paying more in electricity bills than paying for their monthly rents. And then the Russia-Ukraine war back in 2022 was the real beginning. LNG imports stopped.
1: So that's liquid natural gas.
0: Yeah, I mean, LNG supplies that we need to run some of our power plants. So those LNG supplies were stopped due to that crisis. And then electricity prices started going up. And then we were under an IMF program and government had no choice but to increase electricity prices by 150% in 3 years.
1: 150%?
0: Yeah. And then that really contributed to the solar boom, the solar rush, as we call it in Pakistan. You know, electricity prices are one of the factors, but, you know, unreliability is another factor contributing to people rushing towards solar. And at the same time, you know, solar becoming a viable option. You know, you can generate electricity using solar panels virtually anywhere. With solar panels, it's mainly plug-and-play system. So you just have to put up solar panels and start generating electricity for your needs.
1: Before we get on to the solar rush, Zeeshan, give me an idea of what expensive and unreliable electricity does to people in their everyday lives, but also businesses and the economy. What effect does that have?
0: Pakistan is heavily reliant on its textile exports. And then, you know, with the electricity prices going up, the country's exports were becoming uncompetitive compared to other peers, such as Vietnam, Bangladesh, Thailand, and then India. And then, you know, for farmers, diesel prices were really a factor that basically pushed people to move towards solar. And it, in fact, was a survival response.
1: Jesset, when did you start to see this recent boom happening? When did people start talking about it?
2: Well, I think what's different between the Philippines and Pakistan is people weren't really paying that much attention to rooftop solar until the closure of the Strait of Hormuz. So earlier this year, when the crisis began in the Middle East and the news report started talking about potential shortages in fuel, but also potential blackouts in power, people started paying closer attention to alternatives that would secure their power in their own homes, in their businesses, in their own properties. You know, looking at my Facebook feed, I'm seeing friends and, you know, people from my community asking about, you know, rooftop solar and how do they actually get it installed in their homes. And especially when we need it the most in the dry season, which was around April to May of this year, when temperatures really soared to up to 30 degrees Celsius higher, even here in the Philippines. So personally, I have seen more houses now being retrofitted with rooftop solar and hearing a lot more interest from people who are not necessarily environmentally conscious. So my takeaway from all of this is it may not be necessarily an eco-conscious decision, although, of course, we can say that that plays some sort of part, but it is really more an economic choice for a lot of Filipinos. Even some of the local installers that I have spoken with in the past few months have said that they could no longer keep up with the demand. So previously, before this rooftop solar boom, they would probably get about 100 inquiries in a month. After the closure of the Strait of Hormuz, this exploded to about 1,000 to 2,000 inquiries in a month. Even the solar installers themselves could no longer keep up with the inquiries. So even though there is really high interest, now we are seeing the challenges in the market, in the system, where many of these panels, if not most of these panels, are imported from abroad, mainly from China. So now we are seeing a lot of congestion in our ports. We don't have enough technical people to install these rooftop solar. So the demand is already there. It's very much present. But meeting this demand is now the real challenge for a lot of the solar installers here in the Philippines.

0: A reminder that you're listening to The Climate Question from the BBC World Service. I'm Jordan Dunbar. This week, we're asking what's driving the incredible solar boom in Pakistan and the Philippines. With me are journalist Jisit Anano and energy expert Zeeshan Ashfaq. Jisit, who is buying these panels? Is it urban? Is it rural? Is it mostly the middle class with money?
1: It's a mix, I would say. I'm seeing observing that people from different walks of life are interested to see if rooftop solar can be a viable option for them. But of course, the reality is it still costs a lot of money to be able to have a rooftop solar installed in your home. So at this point, it is still really an option for households with a bit more disposable income. But what we're also observing here in the Philippines is a lot of financial institutions are also already taking note of the shift to rooftop solar. Personally, I am seeing a lot more advertisements on Facebook on private banks offering solar loans alongside mortgages. And this is something that I have not seen before. Housing mortgages are common, but these ads that, promote solar loans is quite new. And I'm also seeing government institutions such as the State Insurance Agency also extending or offering loans for government workers to install rooftop solar in their properties. So it is a shift that a lot of sectors are already noticing, and it's still a long way for the more, I would guess, lower income Filipinos to access rooftop solar, but there is definitely a wave that we are seeing in the past couple months.
0: Have you heard from people with solar panels that their bills have come down? Has it actually helped?
1: Oh, yes, absolutely. I've heard it from friends, but I've also heard it from like the many active Facebook groups in the Philippines that talk about how rooftop solar has really been a game changer for them. One household owner that I interviewed for a story that I was doing told me that his electricity bill used to range around 20,000 Philippine pesos. So that's about $300 every month. After getting his rooftop solar installed, that plummeted to 300 pesos. That's only $5.
0: Whoa.
1: So from $300 to $5 a month. So that is definitely a massive savings for Filipinos who already have rooftop solar.
0: So quite a few things have come together here. In both examples, foreign conflicts have pushed up the price of fossil fuels. In Pakistan, in this case, it was liquid natural gas. That meant electricity prices went up. Equally, the price of Chinese solar panels went down. And so people decided this was the way to get away from these high electricity bills. Zeeshan, where would I be seeing these panels popping up? Is it just in urban phenomenon, or is it right across the country? Who's buying them?
2: Well, every segment of the society. You know, if you look at all the installations, this 38 gigawatt is evenly distributed among different, consumer categories. And then, most of the installations are either behind the meter, off grid. So that also tells you the story. People who were completely shunned by the grid are also benefiting from solar panels, because if they can afford anything, that is solar. If we look at the dividends that solar panels have delivered to the country, it has mobilized more than $15 billion in investment. Compared to the situation that had arisen after the Russia-Ukraine war, we have weathered this Hormuz crisis in a relatively better position. And then, if we look at the numbers, the country has been able to avoid close to $10 billion in fossil fuel imports since 2017. And it's well on its way to save another $6 billion by the end of this year. And then another important fact is that only 4% of all the solar installations are formally financed. Everything else is out of pocket. So, you know, we really hope financial markets, they contribute to what is happening in Philippines from the beginning.
0: Jesse, Zeeshan was pointing out there that Pakistanis have had to pay for this themselves. They haven't had the government help in the schemes.
1: Yeah.
0: Do you think the government of the Philippines is seeing this boom and thinking, okay, if we give a bit more help, maybe we can overtake the Pakistani solar rush? We can make this go faster?
1: Yeah, well, as I mentioned earlier, the government has introduced this rooftop solar loan, but it is primarily directed to government workers because it is under the state-run social insurance agency. But we are already seeing very good numbers. So that is really an indication of a strong demand for solar financing. Another strong signal that we are seeing from the government that they are backing this rooftop solar boom came from the president of the Philippines himself. So this July, President Ferdinand Marcos Jr. delivered his second to the last State of the Nation address. And in his presidential speech, well, he spoke very extensively about securing reliable and affordable energy for Filipinos. He also called on Congress to pass the Sariling Kuryente Act, which translates to Own Power, Own Electricity Act, to make rooftop solar and battery storage more affordable and accessible to Filipinos. But of course, whether Congress will follow through is something that needs to be observed and monitored. But that strong call or signal from the president himself, I think, is once again, a strong indication that the government is taking notice of people wanting to have more autonomy, more ownership over their own power and electricity.
0: And I read that in the Philippines, they'd actually put in one of the world's biggest solar farms and battery stations. So there, it's not just people going on their own. The government's also invested in what they call utility scale, so plugged into the grid. But Zeeshan, explain to me this idea of the death spiral and the grid, because there's this kind of unintended consequence where the grid's not good, people get off the grid, but then they stop paying for the grid. So if you're still on the grid, it's not good news if you're in Pakistan, is it?
2: Moving forward, I think we just need to build upon what has happened in Pakistan, and grid now needs to catch up with the ground realities. And then, you know, it needs to look at the way solar has been delivering cheap electricity to different consumer categories and, plan for it accordingly, model the grid, keeping those realities in mind, and, you know, come up with market mechanisms and then remuneration schemes where consumer energy resources such as solar, batteries, electric vehicles are considered. Otherwise, we will be missing out on this generational opportunity that we are seeing in front of us that is mainly driven by the people and which is basically pushed by the market forces.
0: Just that so much of this transition has been based on international politics, whether it be conflicts, but also where the panels are coming from, because these panels are coming from China, and depending on the price of those is how fast this transition will move in say the Philippines. Do people worry about relying on one country for this technology, or is it just accepted that that's the way it is?
1: Well, at present, I don't think that's where the conversations are happening right now. I think people at the moment are just really determined to find options, more alternatives for them to be able to have power for their homes and their businesses. And whether the solar panels are coming just from China is not really the conversation, I think, that is at the forefront at the moment. Whether this will change in the next couple months or even in the next 2 years, let's say, is something that we need to look into. And even if the Philippines do decide to, for example, manufacture its own solar panels, is also, I think, a conversation that needs to happen. But at the moment, that's not the conversations that are taking place.
0: Zeeshan, earlier you mentioned that the Chinese panels that were coming in, you weren't paying much tax on it. How crucial has that been for this solar rush? And do people worry that that could change?
2: We enjoy special relationship with China, and then because of those special relations, you know, we were able to leverage this technology, and due to that duty-free access, we were able to import solar panels in large amounts. And that has already changed. The government, you know, came up with some tariffs on solar panels, and that hasn't really changed what is happening around solar in Pakistan. You know, solar installations have slowed down a bit. We are now experiencing a couple of other complementary booms, one around batteries and other around EVs. You know, if you look at lithium ion battery imports, you know, they've quadrupled compared to last year. And the country has been able to import 7.3 gigawatt hours of lithium ion batteries. And if we look at the EV sales in two-wheeler segments, the sales have gone up by 170% year on year. So, you know, we are living in this consumer energy resources era. Solar, we haven't seen the end of it yet. Now we are experiencing a couple of other booms, and everything is mainly driven by the people of Pakistan. You know, though there is some kind of policy support there from the government, but it's mainly people deciding what they require and, you know, what their aspirations are moving forward.
0: Well, Zeeshan, if you could go back in time, I'm making your magic, and you could change some things that Pakistan did in this solar rush to make it bigger or cheaper or longer lasting, what would you have done differently?
2: Well, I wish this solar rush had been more equitable, because people who needed this transition the most are missing out. Now that we haven't, you know, it is a lesson for other countries to plan for such disruptions from the get-go. And also, you know, they need to come up with policy mechanisms, regulations, and then, you know, financial instruments and then remuneration schemes. So, you know, mainly I wish for it to be more equitable.
0: Well, Jesse, you know, Philippines currently number one in buying these panels. How does it stay there? How do you think this boom lasts and spreads to more people across the country?
1: Well, I think just hearing, you know, what Zeeshan shared with us with Pakistan's lessons, the way that we could continue on this rooftop solar boom and not just make it, you know, a hype that is tied to international conflict and geopolitical factors is to really make it equitable. So echoing what Zeeshan said earlier, making it more affordable, especially for households that are very much vulnerable, not just to high energy prices, but to climate shocks. So by, you know, government introducing more incentives, perhaps more subsidies, and not just in the form of loans, I believe, I think more people will see it as an affordable and accessible option for them. Because when I'm speaking with advocates and campaigners, they believe that we are in this moment where you don't need to convince people that much anymore that rooftop solar is a good option for them. People already know that it is. But when they look at the prices, when they try to navigate the bureaucracy and all of the processes that is needed to have a rooftop solar installed in your home, then suddenly they kind of take a step back and think, maybe we could do it for another time. And I think that is the window that should not be missed out on. And again, taking a phrase that I heard earlier from Zeeshan, he said it's a generational opportunity. And I think that is the same for the Philippines. This is an important moment that we are seeing the people, the consumers standing up for themselves, wanting to have, you know, energy autonomy. And I think that the government should not let that opportunity slip away.
0: Final question is to both of you. Jacette, if I came to Manila and we met up for a coffee, we looked up where you live, are there any solar panels?
1: Yes. So I am seeing within my own neighborhood rooftop solar being installed in houses that I've never observed before. So yes, definitely. I think We have a walk around the community. We walk around some of the streets in Manila, and we would be pleasantly surprised to see many households already embracing this rooftop solar boom.
0: And have you been able to get panels yet yourself?
1: Not yet. It is in the pipeline, and hopefully there would be more incentives and subsidies down the line, so it would be also accessible for journalists like myself.
0: And Zeeshan, what about you? Have you got a solar panel set up?
2: I've put up a solar, you know, system on the rooftop of my parents' house, and we've been benefiting from that. And, you know, the office building where we work from, its roof is almost fully covered with solar panels.
0: Zeeshan, thank you so much for joining us.
2: Thanks very much for having me, Jordan.
0: Yes, thank you so much for joining us.
1: Thank you so much for having me.
0: And thank you for listening. Don't forget, if you have a climate question of your own, you can email theclimatequestion@bbc.com. The production team were me, Simon Watts, Daffod Evans, and Tom Brignall. I'm Jordan Dunbar. Bye-bye.
3: The Climate Question comes to us from the BBC. It's on our All Night programme website, so just text All Night to 2101 and you will get the All Night programme response, automated response with the address for the website there. There's a couple of tags on there as well. One is for the upcoming programme After 2, which is the history of the Pacific. Now, this programme that's coming up After 2 replaces that on the All Night programme rundown. On our webpage, you will see at 2:15 this morning, it says, one moment, please, the arts are from the BBC. Well, this program is Pacific History, and it replaces that program from time to time. We bump things out. The Pacific History is sitting in this time slot at the moment. It's another podcast available on the RNZ webpage. But I've put a direct link to the upcoming program After 2. That's there for you if you want to have a look and have a listen or share with a friend after you've heard it. It's 16 minutes away from the news and weather at 2. We have music to get us there. This is Wise Blood, the solo project of singer-songwriter Natalie Mehring. It's not just me, it's everyone.

Oh, the sweet wine was in his life. Mark Williams, Sweet Wine, spent 6 weeks in the New Zealand charts in 1975, reaching number 7. He was the top male vocalist of that year, 75 and 76. To the news we go now with Entre Dos Aguas from Paco de Lucia, originally recorded in 1973, included on the soundtrack for Woody Allen's 28 film Vicky Cristina, Barcelona.

0: RNZ News at 2. Morena, good morning. I'm Vicky Mackay. The head of a group that supports people who leave Gloria Vale has branded the time it has taken for the reclusive Christian community to be stripped of its charitable status a disgrace. Gloria Vale's Christian Church Community Trust has been deregistered by the Charities Board as a result of an investigation by the Department of Internal Affairs. Liz Gregory says the Gloria Vale Leavers Support Trust has been working towards this for years. She says it's extremely frustrating it's taken so long, despite years of work and speaking out, as well as multiple investigations, court cases and tribunals. The West Coast religious sect has been approached for comment. The Professional Firefighters Union handed over a petition with more than 50,000 signatures at Parliament yesterday, calling for an inquiry into the management of fire and emergency services. Last week, the Internal Affairs Minister, Brooke Van Velden, declared she had no confidence in the Fire Services Chief Executive, and a damning Select Committee report revealed organisational failings. The union went on strike for an hour yesterday, its 64th strike since industrial action started 2 years ago. Several firefighters have told RNZ that fire and emergency is in the worst state they have ever seen it in decades of experience. The Chief Ombudsman has requested an urgent meeting with the head of the Education Ministry. John Allen says he has significant concerns about allegations ministry staff tried to circumvent the Official Information Act. He is acting after a whistleblower shared a video of a ministry manager telling staff not to mention in writing feedback that had come from the Education Ministry's office about draft secondary school curriculums. The person who shared the footage told RNZ it was not an isolated incident. Mr. Allen says if that is true, it would undermine public trust and confidence in the ministry and the Official Information Act. He's considering a broader investigation. A whānau member of a 12-year-old girl who died of a suspected suicide in 2017 has told an inquest that the adults and agencies involved in the girl's life failed her. The young woman, whose statement was read out by counsel assisting the inquest, said problems in the family were well known to social workers and police, but they didn't get the help the family needed. She felt that if they had been listened to seriously, her family member might still be alive today. 2 years after the girl's death, a drug-addicted Taranaki woman was jailed for 4 years and 3 months for the physical and psychological abuse of three children. An ancient wall discovered in Paris has been hailed as a major archaeological find that could verify the location of the French capital's original settlement. The stone and wood wall, about 20 metres long, was unearthed during excavations beneath a hospital in the Île de la Cité, the area that is home to the Notre Dame Cathedral. It is thought to be a fragment of the ramparts of the Lutetia, built in the Iron Age by the Gallic Parisi tribe, which gave its name to the French capital. And that's the news.
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0: Short forecast from Met Service to midnight at Rapare Thursday, the 24th of September. Northland to Waikato, also Coromandel, Bay of Plenty and Taupō. Mostly fine with morning frosts. Isolated showers about Northland, Auckland and Coromandel, clearing early morning. Tairāwhiti, Gisborne, Hawke's Bay and Wairarapa. Showers about Gisborne and coastal Hawke's Bay and Wairarapa, clearing this morning or afternoon. Otherwise, it's a fine Thursday. Waitomo to Manawatu, including Tomarunui and Taihape, generally fine with morning frosts, areas of cloud and isolated showers developing this afternoon. Horowhenua to Wellington, also for Nelson, Marlborough and Canterbury. It is a fine Rapare Thursday with morning frosts. Buller to Westland, also Central and North Otago. And also for you, Dunedin, a fine and frosty start, then showers from late morning or afternoon. Some of those may be heavy. For Clutha, Southland and Fiordland, cloud increasing. Showers about Fiordland spreading elsewhere this morning. Again, some may be heavy. On the Chatham Islands, showers, some may be heavy also, but that you get hail as well. Easing late morning though, and fine spells then increasing. I'll have more news and weather again at 3. It's 2:05 on RNZ National. Coming up shortly, untold Pacific history. Today, the long-running tug of war for a remote island fought over by two Pacific nations and a superpower. That's still to come.

0: Marianne Faithfull with Nick Cave, The Crane Wife 3, originally written and recorded by the Decemberists for their 2006 album, The Crane Wife. And Faithfull's rendition with Nick Cave appears on her 2009 album, Easy Come, Easy Go. Before that, Emeralds and Greenstone, Stitch to You, from their 2008 album, Emeralds and Greenstone. It's 14 and a half minutes away from the news and weather at 2. Tom Cruise has described his character in Digger, his latest movie, as totally outrageous and unlike any role he's encountered before. Speaking at the film's world premiere in London on Tuesday, Cruise said he's the kind of character that says things that some people think and some people can't imagine thinking. He said, "I've never read a character like it, never read a film like this before." And I had a wee look, and the plot of Digger follows eccentric, ultra-wealthy oil tycoon Digger Rockwell, who must scramble to save the world after his drilling operations cause a catastrophic global environmental disaster. His oil rig malfunctions and suffers a massive explosion, resulting in severe water displacement, a massive expulsion of methane gas, and a triggered tsunami or dislodged ice shelf, threatening cataclysmic destruction. The mission. The world's most powerful man embarks on a frantic, absurd mission to prove that he is humanity's saviour before the very disaster he unleashed destroys the planet. Directed by Alejandro González Iñárritu, the film is an ambitious, dark, satirical black comedy in the vein of Dr. Strangelove, capturing Rockwell as an oblivious, larger-than-life figure trying to, quote, dig his way out of the mess. Hence the word digger, nothing to do with Australians at all. It is 16 minutes past 2 on RNZ National 101 FM. The second episode in a new season of Untold Pacific History tells the remarkable story of Olohenga, also called Swain's Island, a remote Polynesian atoll involved in a tug of war between two Pacific nations and a superpower. It explores the question of identity, belonging and sovereignty, and the long-lasting effects of colonial era decisions.
1: There are accounts that speak about he didn't want to sign it, he was feeling unwell. He would have felt guilt. He would have felt some form of regret, you know? I just think that he would have felt the pressure of his people on his shoulders.
2: Many tears have been shed over this one single island.
1: When I look at his name on that treaty, that's all I think about.
2: It goes by the name of Olohenga and lies between Tokelau and Samoa.
3: Tokelau did sign it off. This is why Olohenga officially is now an American territory and not part of Tokelau.
2: Who owns it has been a matter of great intrigue and great recrimination for 160 years.
4: It's about losing the island, but it's also about feeling like New Zealand didn't stand up for them and fight for them.
2: And the tug of war continues to this day. Maloni, I'm Kuroi Hawkins, and you're listening to Season 3 of Untold Pacific History, stories from the dark corners of the South Pacific, made with the support of New Zealand On Air. This is Episode 2, The Story of Olohenga. Our island story begins in 1856. The winds of change had been sweeping through the South Pacific for decades. The missionaries had arrived, the whalers had been harvesting the oceans, and that year, a man named Eli Jennings arrived at Olohenga, also known then and now as Swain's Island. Jennings was from Shelter Island in New York. He was in his early 40s when he arrived to Olohenga with his Samoan wife, Malia. Jennings had acquired the title to this island from Captain Alexander Turnbull, not to be confused with the other Alexander Turnbull, famous for his archives collection at the National Library of New Zealand.
3: Captain Turnbull sold it to the Jennings family for 15 shillings.
2: That's about $230 today.
3: And a bottle of gin.
2: This is Samson Samasoni, a Wellington-based journalist, writer and researcher with family ties to Tokelau and Samoa.
3: 1856 is when the Jennings dynasty started, if you like.
2: So on paper at least, Eli now owned a 3.5 square kilometre atoll with its freshwater lagoon in the heart of the Pacific. But of course, it wasn't that simple. As one research paper says, only an outline of the island's long story is known. Archaeological studies suggest Polynesian explorers were the first to live on the island from around the mid-1300s. Oral histories suggest it was later taken over by Tokelauans, and for centuries they came and went, sailing 180 kilometres back and forth from the island of Hakaofo.
3: Traditionally, Olohenga was very closely related to Whakaofo, which is the southernmost Tokelau atoll. At various times, different families and people would live on Olohenga, and that carried on for many, many years until settlers started coming in.
2: Cue Eli Jennings. Whalers had been visiting the island since the 1820s, taking fresh water from Olohenga's lagoon. At this stage, a colony of Tokelauans was actually living there permanently. But as Samasoni says, that didn't stop others laying claim. In particular, this little-known Captain Turnbull, who without any regard to the Tokelauans, claimed to have discovered Olohenga before selling it to Jennings. The locals had no idea their home had been sold. All that 3 years later, another American man would make an even bigger land grab.
3: They didn't know, Tokelau didn't know, that a Captain William Taylor had laid claim to the whole of Tokelau.
2: That's the other three islands, Atafu, Nukunonu and Whakaoho. This claim, in 1859 by Taylor, would later be called into question.
4: He did not have first-hand knowledge of the islands that he claimed.
2: This is American writer Lorraine Polk, who's written articles about

0: and America. It was the people of Tokelau who were hardest hit.
1: Because of the political ambiguities, Swains fell through the cracks.
0: From as early as the 1300s, Olohenga was a stopover point for Polynesian voyages, often named after sea captains.
2: A Spanish guy came through, he named it something, I think Curas Island or something like that. And then when European discoverers came in, Swains Island was mentioned because of the skipper who saw the island, his name was Swain, so it became Swains Island generally. Tokelauans have always known it as Olohenga.
0: You'll hear all three names in this story, but just know we're talking about the same place.
2: Olohenga was one of those islands that's considered to be part of the Tokelau Islands. It's about 500 kilometres directly north of Samoa.
0: That's the island. What about the New York man that claimed it as his own? How did he wind up in the Pacific? Here's Leray Ponk again. Leray says that Eli would have been influenced by his upbringing.
3: The interesting thing about Shelter Island, it had been a northern slave plantation for three centuries. The Jennings house was next to this plantation, and there are certain things that I see on Olohenga that are very reminiscent of the way Shelter Island, how it sort of functioned as enslaved labor.
0: When Eli's mother, Phoebe, died, he left the family home.
3: There's a shipyard on Shelter Island. Eli Jennings received training to build boats and that sort of prepared him for setting up his own estate on Olohenga.
1: He has a history. He was a shipbuilder. He was a whaler.
0: Here's Sua Alexander Jennings again.
1: And around the 1840s, you know, he designed a special war canoe that was used during the wars back then in Samoa. And what he did was he extended whaleboats and designed the first ever catamaran-like war canoe with a platform and cannons on.
0: A formidable craft, by the sound of it. When Eli arrived at Olohenga, he had big plans.
2: He came in and started getting it organized, brought in other people, especially Samoans. He was married to a Samoan woman. So the family members came over, and then they started managing their crops.
0: Crops as in copra plantations. Copra is the flesh of the coconut that's squeezed and pressed to get coconut oil, and it was in high demand. He was industrious, but he was known to be cruel.
2: People talked about getting beaten and treated fairly badly at the time. That's how he's known, you know, according to some of the records that have come through.
0: Tokelauan labourers worked the coconut plantations for well over a century, making the Jennings family very rich. But first, let's talk about another valuable natural resource, guano. Yeah, basically bird or bat poop. Rich in nitrogen, phosphate and potassium, it was highly sought after as fertilizer. In 1859, just a few years after Jennings arrived, another American ex-whaler staked a claim to Olohenga. Courtesy of a frankly bizarre bit of US legislation, the Guano Act of 1856.
2: The US enacted this law, which allowed them to lay claim to any islands, any territories that had guano, as long as they were uninhabited, and it had guano.
0: It's hard to believe, but the law said any US citizen could claim any uninhabited island with guano deposits. Just take it. America wanted the poop that much. So in 1859, former whaler captain William Taylor staked his claim. Taylor swore in an affidavit that Tokelau was full of guano. Actually, that was an assumption, and this affidavit would make him the owner, not just of Olohenga, but of all four of Tokelau's islands. But here's the kicker.
2: Olohenga was populated, but it didn't have any guano either. No one went out and checked, obviously. In fact,

0: He had never been to many of the territories that he laid claim to.
1: William Taylor was essentially full of guano. He filed these documents thousands of miles away in America in what researchers today call a straight-out act of fraud, a con. Author Lorraine Polk, who we heard from earlier, did a bit of digging around.
2: I ordered documents from the National Archives. I wanted to see William Taylor's sworn affidavit of the islands. I wanted to see their names, and I wanted to see the coordinates that he had provided. When I got that document, and it took almost over a year, I saw immediately that Taylor had claimed all four of Tokelau's islands.
1: So how did he do this? Here's Samson Samosoni again.
0: He had basically taken an old British map and just decided to stamp each one as islands that he had claimed to, and he registered that with the US as islands that he owned as part of under this Guano Act.
1: According to Lorraine Polk, the act assumes that the claimant had seen these islands firsthand, and because they were there, they could confidently say there were no inhabitants and that this island was covered in lucrative bird poop. None of this was true.
2: There was no system of checks. So that is putting a lot of trust in these people to claim islands that fall within this law. There was no kind of consistent oversight that people were telling the truth.
1: William Taylor sent his affidavit to the State Department. The State Department sent this on to the President of the United States to be signed, and voila, a certificate was issued. Just like that.
0: The US didn't know. I mean, they didn't care. As far as they were concerned, he lodged a claim. So now the Americans feel that it's now part of their territories. Officially, it's in their books as someone's laid a claim to it.
1: And it was William Taylor's claim later down the line that would keep Olohenga politically out of reach for the Tokelau people. More on that soon. An upheaval facing the South Pacific at the time again had to do with bird poop or guano, this time in South America. Slavers would come through the Pacific Islands, abducting thousands of people to harvest guano in Peru, including the people of Tokelau.
0: When the Peruvian slave ships came through, this is in 1863, they needed someone who knew the Tokelau atolls well to act as a recruiter.
1: And that someone, who had lived in the Pacific for about 13 years at that point, who had owned whaling ships, was Eli Jennings.
0: They then went around to Whakao for Ngunonuanatahu and basically stole people. Jennings, acting as the recruiter, made sure that no one on Olohenga was taken.
1: Olohenga was privately owned. Jennings had copra plantations to run, and he too needed a labour force.
0: And then they came out, Rapa Nui, Tonga, Tokelau, obviously, Tuvalu, Cook Islands, and took more people away, basically.
1: As we mentioned before, for Jennings, the Peruvian slave trade was lucrative.
0: He is said to have made, in 1 month, what would normally take him 1 year, because the slavers paid him that money. They then got all sold off, recruited by plantation owners, people who were running guano mines, and to work as domestic workers in some of the haciendas or plantations around Peru. The period of blackbirding was only over about 6, 7, 8 months. It was a really short time. The reason this is because Peru never actually sanctioned it.
1: Samosoni uses the word blackbirding there. That's when Pacific Islanders were tricked or kidnapped onto ships and taken to work on plantations in places like Australia, Fiji, and yes, even Peru. The impact on Tokelau was devastating.
0: About 40% of the Tokelau population was taken. Able-bodied men mostly, some women. And so all that was left were the women, elderly, and the children. You know, there's a hide-and-seek game that Tokelauans play where if a ship would come, the children would go and scurry because they needed to know whether the ship that was coming in was friend or foe. And the songs and stories that Tokelauans still tell today about the impact that it had on generations to come.
1: All in all, more than 3,500 Pacific Islanders were abducted and trafficked to Peru. Only a few returned to Tokelau.
0: It's still something that's very heartfelt by Tokelauans even today. If you think, the gap in our cultural history, the generations that were lost.
1: In the beginning of this episode, we mentioned that the history of Olohenga was, well, complicated, and I'll try to keep this part of the story as simple as possible. Up to this point, we know that Eli Jennings bought the title to Olohenga, also known as Swains Island, in 1856. Then in 1859, another American, William Taylor, also staked his claim under the Guano Act of 1856. From the late 1870s, the British then extended their reach into the Pacific, creating the Western Pacific High Commission, which basically meant the British government gave themselves surrogate authority over the Pacific Islands, including Tokelau and Swains Island, without the annexation.
0: The British had felt they had control or supervision of all the Tokelau atolls, including Olohenga.
1: And so as self-appointed landlords, they sent Eli Jennings a bill.
0: So they tried to tax the Jennings family.
1: The older Eli Jennings was dead by the time the tax bill came. Payment fell to his son, Eli Jennings Jr. The British resident commissioner set out to collect tax of £85. Doesn't sound like much, but with inflation, that's around 30,000 Kiwi dollars in today's money. So not inconsequential.
0: They were complained about it. They had meetings. They had put papers, adverts or notices in the local newspaper at the time to say that it was an American territory, not a British one, so that they shouldn't have to pay tax on it.
1: Eventually, the Jennings family paid the tax, but at the same time complained to the U.S. government, and the U.S. decided to take a closer look. Here's Lorraine Polk again.
2: That triggered the State Department in the U.S. to look up records on this island. What comes back is, we discovered that this island has already been claimed by William Taylor.
1: Just a reminder, Captain William Taylor, in his sworn affidavit, claimed the island under the Guano Act, 1856.
2: That is when Eli Jennings Jr. learned that claim was made in 1859, certified in 1860.
1: So, because there was already a claim, one that seemed lawful and had been approved and signed off by the President of the United States, the Brits conceded.
0: The British eventually gave up, repaid the tax money to the Jennings, and therefore it became an American territory.
1: While all those facts are true, it wasn't as straightforward as that.
3: Swains Island came under a different act of Congress.
1: Here's Sir Alexander Jennings again.
3: It was made a part of American Samoa under a separate act of Congress. We're under the Navy.
1: The role of the Navy was to protect and assert their dominance in the Pacific. At this time, the early 20th century, they faced stiff competition with the likes of Germany and Britain, the U.S. Navy Administration, or more specifically, the Naval Governor of American Samoa, oversaw Olohenga. But on the island itself, the Jennings were still in charge.
0: Tukelau is still, particularly Whakaofo, is still protesting it by this time. We're talking about the early 1900s and are wanting to, you know, lay claim to Orohenga as part of Tukelau.
1: Whakaofo Whaipule or Tukelau leaders at the time lodged their own claim to the island, but they were ignored.
0: The issue remained dormant for about 50 years or so.
1: But the Tokelauans never gave up, even as the decades passed. And it's at this point that New Zealand enters the story.
0: Late 1970s. And it was a time in which New Zealand, which now had control of an oversight or administration of Tokelau, because the British had let the whole thing go to New Zealand, as they did with Samoa at the time. About 1970s, New Zealand was trying to get the exclusive economic zone marked around Tokelau.
1: An exclusive economic zone, or EEZ, stretches up to 200 nautical miles off a country's coastline and gives it the authority to say who gets to fish or drill or use any marine resources in that bit of ocean.
0: If you think about Tokelau, the three atolls, the EEZ goes right around all three atolls, and if it had been extended to Orohenga, would have given Tokelau even more room to benefit economically.
1: But when drawing up the exclusive economic zones in Tokelau and Orohenga, there were overlaps. In this case, it was between the United States as the governing authority of American Samoa and New Zealand as the governing authority of Tokelau. To sort out this political turf war, a solution was agreed upon: the Treaty of Tokohenga. The US government said, "We will forgo any claims to Tokelau if New Zealand drops any claim to Orohenga," therefore cementing US sovereignty over the island. The New Zealand government consulted with Tokelau leaders. It all came to a head when the US sent their ambassador to Atafu, one of the islands of Tokelau, to a General Fono, an official assembly of Tokelau's elected representatives. The arguments, according to Samson Samasoni, were one-sided.
0: New Zealand gave up trying to argue with the Americans. I don't think they tried very hard, from what I understand. They told the Tokelau that you don't really have a case. If this went to international court, it wouldn't succeed. Elders at the time, there's one famous quote, was saying, "Look, we've been here, it's like we've been here in the dark."
1: We don't have a record of who spoke, but the quote came from an elder at a General Fono in June 1980. This is what was said.
4: "The people of Tokelau live for many years cut off from the rest of the world. We were in no position to know of the rules of law about disputed territory and of the actions that nations and people should take to protect a claim to such territory. For us, the sun has just risen. In considering our claim, would an international tribunal have regard to this fact? And would it hold us accountable for our actions or inactions when we still lived in the darkness?"
1: There's a question about whether the Treaty of Tokohenga has any substance to it, given it all stems from that Guano Act and the false claim that Orohenga was uninhabited. Here's Lorraine Polk's take.
2: "So how do you enter a treaty saying, we have title to these islands under the Guano Act, but now we're going to cede sovereignty, three of the islands, to New Zealand?" And the New Zealand, what they did is said, "We will not contest any sovereignty claims of American Samoa." And that, what that meant is, we will not contest title to Orohenga. And this is where it gets really tricky. Tokelau, because it's a non-self-governing territory, cannot enter into treaty negotiations directly.
1: Tokelau's part of the realm of New Zealand, and Tokelauans are New Zealand citizens. so it was New Zealand government officials negotiating the treaty on Tokelau's behalf. And New Zealand didn't want a scrap when it was negotiating Tokelau's EEZ, especially one it didn't think it had any hope of winning. So the Tokelau people were politically silenced in a way. They had no more moves to make.
0: New Zealand gave up and essentially bullied the Tokelau elders into signing Olohenga away.
2: So this bastion of hurt that Tokelauans feel about the treaty, and were actually told your claim to the island is weak and it won't stand up in any sort of international court.
1: The treaty was signed on the 2nd of December 1980 on Ngātahu by the three haepule acting for New Zealand.
0: It was the first formal treaty that really encapsulated what Tokelau was officially and the land and sea boundaries that were within Tokelau. And it's still celebrated as quite a landmark event. But at the same time, that's what led to the official loss of Olohenga.
5: It's a bit of an irony, really.
1: This is Matt Eneloa. He's the president of the Auckland Tokelau Society.
5: Because the word Tokehenga in Tokelau, you take the T-O-K-E from Tokelau, and then you take the henga from Olohenga. The Tokelau way, it actually means take away. So when the Tokelau people hear Treaty of Tokehenga, they look at it and they say, that's exactly what it is when Olohenga was taken away from Tokelau.
1: Matt's grandfather signed the Treaty of Tokohenga, the takeaway treaty.
5: Yeah, I was really surprised to see my grandfather's name on that Treaty of Tokohenga. Alohio kave ine leo.
1: That's his grandfather's name.
5: I just couldn't help but think, man, he actually signed this document. At the time, I believe Hiokave was the haipule of Nukunonu.
1: A high-ranking leader.
5: One of the three. And it was his responsibility to represent Nukunonu at Hakoho during the signing of that treaty. When I asked my father about what did granddad tell you about when he signed, the answer from my dad was he never spoke about it. For him to not speak about a topic, that tells you a lot.
1: And going back to that time, to the General Whānau or Parliament gathering in Tokelau in 1980, Matt believes the treaty was not fully understood.
5: It would have been very, very foreign to them, not only in the language, just in the concept, you know, a treaty. What is a treaty? How do they do that? You know, like, I believe from what my father told me, Hiokave was very reluctant to sign.
1: So, 50 years later, is Tokelau or New Zealand ready to take up the fight again for Olohenga?
5: You're fighting a big country, though, the US of A. Man, you know, Trump, the way things are going at the moment, you know, not to make it political, but does he really want to bother with a tiny island trying to fight a fight from years ago? I don't know. But I think New Zealand would be the way. New Zealand would be the angle that we should take to say, well, you were representing us at this table. Did you do that properly? You know, did you give us exactly what we needed to fully understand, what we needed to understand when we signed that treaty? I would say no. No, I don't. I would say we didn't.
1: In the meantime, Matt says the connection between Tokelau and Olohenga is strong.
5: If you're not going to be at the forefront of the fight, then never forget Olohenga in your conversations and in your stories, especially in your hātele, in your songs, in our songs.
1: Sharing the story of Olohenga is composer and musician Opetaia Fuai, well known for his music in the Disney movie Moana and his decades-long career with Te Waka.
6: My work with Disney, you know, it's become obvious to them that they can tell me a scene with emotion in it, you know, and I can capture it just like that. Because I can really feel whatever that's been communicated, and I can translate that into music. It's just something I seem to do naturally.
1: Opetaia spent some time asking his elders about the history of Olohenga, and he composed the song Haloa Olohenga.
6: all I was asking in the song was, let's, you know, please get together with the elders of Tokelau and talk about this, because many people have been hurt by it. You know, speaking to those who had been evicted from Tokelau, from the Ohinga. I mean, I can feel the hurt when they're telling me this. You know, they were young and they watched their parents being, what, told to leave their home, you know.
1: Opetaia is talking about the 1953 evictions following disputes between the workers and the Jennings family. The plantation workers complained of low wages and poor working conditions when it all came to a head. A petition by the workers was put forward. It was ignored. Instead, they were sent packing. Half of the island's families, about 56 people, were evicted and left the island by boat. They made their way to American Samoa, to Manua Islands, and to Tuila.
6: All I'm interested in is to speak about things that people find painful to speak about. It's a softer way to get a message across, you know. It's politics can be so harsh, and it can be so one-sided against the other, you know. And I think music, when people are dancing to something, you know, and it might take them years. Oh, is that what the lyric's all about, you know? To communicate some of these painful things.

0: Tokelau continues to lobby for the return of Olohenga. In 2006 and 2007, Tokelau leaders initiated a referendum of self-determination, calling for the self-governance and free association with New Zealand similar to the status of Niue and the Cook Islands. But in both referendums, it failed to get the numbers it needed. Here's Sua Alexander Jennings again.
1: You know, claiming Swains Island under New Zealand to take it back to Tokelau, you know.
0: As well as being Eli Jennings' great-great-grandson, he's also the representative for Swains Island in the American Samoa House of Representatives and a supporter of the United States' claim to Olohenga. He opposed the two referendums that would have seen Tokelau become a self-governing state because he feared Tokelau would reignite its claim for the island.
1: Fortunately for Swains, they didn't succeed in first by 36 votes in 2006 and barely by 6 votes in 2007.
0: He says a lack of infrastructure forced them off the island he called Swains, uninhabited since 2008, but still owned by his family.
1: We were forced out of our land, and that's why the island is sitting out there, and there's no efforts. Well, hopefully now with some changes, that we're going to see some more changes to help, you know, address that concern about more resources available.
0: His answer is closer relations with American Samoa and the U.S. to secure funding for basic amenities.
1: They were very, very interested in Swains Island. The research that was done on Swains showed that we have an extreme and excellent marine resource.
0: Today, Olohenga is a marine studies research playground and an island for amateur radio operators. Sometimes during the year, Sua takes tour groups there.
1: I made Swains Island a part of the International Amateur Radio. So that's one group of expeditions that I do. The other group are research. Hopefully we'll be able to build a multi-purpose facility where they can have researchers or whatever, you know. So we need to diversify this economy. And there's a lot of things. I'm trying so many different things, but and they'll get there. You know what I mean? Swains needs to be diversified. We need to utilize the resources. This is where the sanctuary is critical. They've got resources all over the world.
0: Questions remain. Whose economy is it? Whose potential? Whose resources? Samson Samosoni again.
2: It's American territory related to American Samoa. Tokelauans still feel that it's part of them. In fact, most people think that fourth star on the Tokelau flag actually represents Olohenga, even though Tokelau officially only has 3 atolls. So the loss during that time is still very much felt by Tokelauans even today.
0: And that hope of Olohenga taking its place as the fourth star is still alive in the minds of the next generation. Like Olivia Fuai, the daughter of composer Opetaia Fuai.
3: I guess the main story that we hear about Olohenga is how it was taken away from the Tokelau group and from the people. It's a sad story that we hear. It's also one that people don't love to speak about. And there's a lot of pain for those who were removed. I would like to know what hope we have today of, I don't know, somehow rejoining Olohenga with the rest. I don't know. I mean, it's easy to look at something like that with a kind of sense of apathy and just overwhelm, because I know there's legal stuff, political stuff involved. But I would love to know, is there a path forward? I mean, Tokelau is like, you know, we aren't the biggest island in the Pacific. So I do understand that sometimes our stories aren't at the front, you know? We're not as famous as Samoa. so it takes a bit more effort to get our stories to the front.
2: Mm. You know, American Samoa still controls Olohenga, and it's now just seen as part of the American territory. So, as I say, there's, from what my understanding, there's no official movement on any changes.
4: I think the other thing really is if Tokelau are to have Olohenga returned, Tokelau needs to make sure that it has a plan for using Olohenga in a positive way. That probably needs to be thought through prior to any return of Olohenga back to its people.
5: Ah, that was the story of Olohenga, the untold Pacific story. The podcast was produced by Justine Murray and engineered by William Saunders. Now, if you miss any episodes of Untold Pacific History, you can catch up online on rnz.co.nz. 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Alternatively, if you'd like to listen to this particular program again today, you can just text all night to 2101, and within that you will see Pacific, a little additional. How far to the horizon? Sorry, jumping in there. How far to the horizon? You will see the all night program address, and on the back of it is Pacific. And that's the one that's got the address directly to listen to the program again. Sorry, that's not being terribly helpful for you this morning, is it? But hopefully you'll get there.

And that was Chris Brokaw, or he's coming up actually. That was Jesse Winchester, sorry, How Far to the Horizon from the 1974 album Learn to Love It. Obviously, she's discombobulated this morning, this one. It is 2 and a bit minutes away from the news and weather at 3, and just text all night to 2101. You'll get the links that you require. And a reminder that we also have episode 3 this morning of Gutter Black by Dave McCartney, which is our current story. Episodes 1, 2 and 3 are available to you if you text the word story to 2101 in case you've missed them before. In the meantime, coming up next is the news. We are going to get there with Chris Brokaw and Tradewinds. He's a guitarist from Boston, Massachusetts.

0: RNZ News at 3. Morena, good morning. I'm Vicky Mackay. The head of a group that supports people who leave Gloria Vale has branded the time it's taken for the reclusive Christian community to be stripped of its charitable status a disgrace. Gloria Vale's Christian Church Community Trust has been deregistered by the charity's board as a result of an investigation by the Department of Internal Affairs. Liz Gregory says the Gloria Vale Leavers Support Trust has been working towards this for years. She says it's extremely frustrating it's taken so long, despite years of work and speaking out, as well as multiple investigations, court cases and tribunals. The West Coast religious sect has been approached for comment. The Professional Firefighters Union handed over a petition with more than 50,000 signatures at Parliament yesterday, calling for an inquiry into the management of fire and emergency services. Last week, the Internal Affairs Minister, Brooke Van Velden, declared she had no confidence in the fire services chief executive, and a damning select committee report revealed organisational failings. The union went on strike for an hour yesterday, its 64th strike since industrial action started 2 years ago. Several firefighters have told RNZ that fire and emergency is in the worst state they've ever seen it in decades of experience. The police have finished searching a South Westland lake for a plane that disappeared almost 50 years ago with seven people on board. However, they say nothing was found that warranted further investigation. Navy, police and Coast Guard crews have scoured Lake Moiraki north of Haast for the past 2 days, following what was thought to be a positive sighting of the plane. Senior Sergeant Mark Kirkwood says sonar and divers were used to assess the lake bed. He says the outcome is disappointing for families after the difficult and emotional few days. Five members of the Stewart family of Dunedin were on the plane, and a spokesperson has said the family was grateful for the search. The International Criminal Court has convicted a former Central African Republic militia leader for crimes against humanity during the country's civil war in 2013. The court found that Mahamat Saeed Abdelkhani oversaw beatings and maltreatment as the head of a feared prison unit. With more, here's the BBC's Ambarasan Eti Rajan.
1: Mohammed Sayed Abdelkhani was a senior commander of the mainly Muslim Seleka rebel group that ousted President Francois Bozizé, plunging the Central African Republic into a bloody sectarian conflict. Prosecutors said he ran a notorious prison unit where suspected supporters of the ousted president were beaten and denied food and water. Sayed had denied all charges. Wearing a blue sweatshirt and jeans, Sayed shook his head multiple times in the courtroom in The Hague as the judge detailed the crimes. The ICC will deliver a sentence for the crimes at a later date.
0: The police in Papua New Guinea say they've busted a human trafficking ring rescuing 39 Indonesian nationals being held against their will. Four Chinese nationals were arrested during a raid on a property in the capital Port Moresby this week. A police spokesperson says preliminary investigations suggest the Indonesians had been made to cooperate in online scams. Germany's cabinet has approved a roadmap to phase out coal, oil and gas by 2045. An Environment Ministry spokesperson says the plan will be presented at the United Nations General Assembly in New York later today. Germany would be the third country after France and the Netherlands to adopt a national roadmap as part of an international effort to move away from fossil fuels to try to prevent catastrophic global warming. And that's the news.
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0: Thank Thank you. The short forecast from Met Service to Midnight Rapare, Thursday the 24th of September. Northland to Waikato, also Coromandel, Bay of Plenty and Taupo, mostly fine with morning frosts. Isolated showers about Northland, Auckland and Coromandel, clearing early morning. Tairawhiti, Gisborne, Hawke's Bay and Wairarapa, showers about Gisborne and coastal Hawke's Bay and Wairarapa. They're clearing this morning or afternoon and otherwise it is fine. Waitomoe to Manawatu, including Tomaranui and Taihape, generally fine with morning frosts, areas of cloud and isolated showers from afternoon. Horowhenua to Wellington, also Nelson, Marlborough and Canterbury, fine with morning frosts. Buller to Westland, also central, and North Otago and Dunedin, a fine and frosty start, then showers from late morning or afternoon, some may be heavy. For Clutha, Southland and Fiordland, cloud increasing. Showers about Fiordland spreading elsewhere this morning. Some will be heavy. And in the Chatham Islands, shore showers, also some of them may be heavy, but with hail. However, all easing late morning and fine spells increasing, which will be good news. Coming up to 6 minutes past three, she's got her mouth back, which is fortuitous. Lost it there for a moment. Before the news, I mentioned that, yes, there's three episodes of the story available to you this morning. We're up to episode three of Gutter Black in just a moment. But if you text the word story to 21001, which many of you are already doing, you will get the first three episodes, 1, 2 and 3. It's the last day that 1, 2 and 3 will be up there tomorrow morning. We will have 3 and 4 arrive for you. 3 is already there today, but I like to give the day before in case you've missed it. And Robert's awake in Miramar. Good morning, Robert. Thank you very much indeed. Catherine, I got that message. Thank you very much. It was a bit slow off the mark there, but yes, 2045, as you heard in that news bulletin, was the correct date. What else can I tell you? If you text all night to 2101, you'll get the all night program. Run down with a couple of extra addresses attached on the back of the all-night address for you to access at your leisure. In the meantime, in today's episode from Dave McCartney's Gutter Black, we hear about hedonism and heartbreak during Hello Sailor's sojourn in LA. And once again, dear reader, our reader is Phil O'Brien.

The sailors queued up at US Immigration LAX on 27th of August 1978 in an oven-like heatwave. We would be quick to adapt. An entry stamp that would remain forever in the band's collective passport to success, or otherwise. A meeting had taken place in late 1977 between Harry, me and Graham at the home of David Gapes. Gapesy, about to be shoved from the board of Radio Haureki, wanted to captain our ship. We needed a business-minded manager urgently. So it was agreed Gapesy would sail us into corporate sponsorship and get us to America. This, he assured us, was our next obvious step. On arrival in LA, the mayhem began. Harry and Lyle were driven off with tour manager Pat Crowe and roadie Rex Hogarth by a couple of old mates of Gapes. Destination, our new abode in the Hollywood Hills. Graham and I were taken to Westwood with some UCLA frat boys. 2 days and no sleep later, we too arrived at 8888 Hollywood Hills Road. Already there were people arriving at the Sailor's Retreat in the hills above Sunset Boulevard. No one we knew from a bar of soap. The house was a bungalow with 8 bedrooms and a large living room. Outside were 2 cottages, one beside the pool, which served as office and domicile for Pat. There were 10,000 bands in LA, all entertaining the possibility of playing the Whiskey a Go-Go, the Troubadour, or the Starwood. In Auckland, there were about 5 punk bands, 4 mainstream pop rock acts, 3 country rock bands, 2 reggae bands, and 1 king of the heap, which at that time was Hello Sailor. The idea of a band coming in through the back door was not only futile, but could also jeopardise early rapport with the record companies. Where's New Zealand? Is that near Nova Scotia? The seat of power was the offices of the corporate music world. It was like David and Goliath. Only Goliath wasn't about to be blown away, and David was stoned. The band's residential legality was soon established. This hastened the granting of H-1 visas, enabling the band to work for 6 months. At least the clubs in the valley would give us a whirl. Next, we needed transport. The boys went shopping. The band's gear was still held by US Customs. No gigs yet anyway, except a frat party at UCLA the next week. We decided an official housewarming party should be held, so we rounded up a cross-section of inhabitants of West Hollywood and Santa Monica. We called New Zealand on the Black Box to see if anyone was on their way. The Black Box was a device with which you could break into the telephone network by accessing the toll-free circuit. Possession of one was a federal offence and attracted a $10,000 fine. It was kept buried in the garden. A Rip It Up journalist, Jeremy Templer, wanted to come and stay en route to London. So why not have a live-in journo getting everything first-hand? Soon every little corner of the house was filled, from the nasal trumpeting of the Valley Girl groupie in the kitchen to the clutch of Colombian wide boys and ageing French hookers in Lyle's room, to the sweating walls in Harry's bedroom down the back where the whiskey wisdom flowed freely. Beside the pool, Pat entertained his, or rather her, entourage. Pat was a female impersonator with the stage name Tiny Tina. She was camp mother and looked after her boys. The party lasted 5 days. In the heart of the San Fernando Valley, a Mercury station wagon pulled up outside and 5 South Pacific Island troubadours spilled out onto the pavement in front of the Rock Corporation, a biker hangout. The stage was 3 metres above the dance floor platforms, favourable in terms of audience response. We were a band that could adapt to any situation. Here we exuded a studied sleaze with lurching guitars. In a more refined environment, we'd shake and rattle with R&B discipline. It never occurred to us this could be viewed as a compromise, and we were slagged for it. We frustrated the music press, especially when things went awry with a skinful of inebriants. However, the club mafia were towing Pat's line and promising showcases. Pete, the Rat Adams, arrived with his airbrush and pencils and set up court in the other cottage. Rex tackled the nuances of the LA music scene. The band moved on to secure gigs at the Golden Bear,
the Starwood and the Troubadour, then finally the prestigious Whiskey a Go-Go. We drew a number of expatriates of all stripes. All, by now, have probably left. It was the one party we were the first to leave. Somehow we got to play support for band The Knack at the Troubadour. We were playing in front of the movers and shakers of Arista, Epic, CBS, Capitol. However, no matter how good we played, we were ignored. It could have been the rawness or the un-American quality of the band, or the management style. We were due on stage at the Troubadour in 3 minutes. There was a bang on the door. It was Graham. "Did you have yours?" I asked. "Yeah, in the ladies, downstairs." The euphoria was fading. "Come on, guys, move it." The place was packed with LA music industry luminaries. But I was nowhere. Stay on the beat. Breathe in time. I looked over at my mate. He's not dancing. Harry's carrying the show. I was falling deeper into the valley of Coke come down. We were doing all right. They couldn't tell. "Hey, you guys were great," came an American accent from the crowd. And round we went. But we were a novelty act. This was a moment in American history that inspired Spinal Tap. And the gig? We won't revisit that. Why shoot pure rock cocaine before a very important performance? I'll never know. The weirdness of Southern California had descended on the old Spanish bungalow on the hill. All our realities began to part company. We were still bound by a shared experience as mates, partners, band members, drinking buddies, brothers. And there's still to this day great love between us. But as 78 turned into 79, a great blanket of greyness settled over the sailor camp, separating and dividing. Some respite was called for. Jogging around the reservoir beneath the Hollywood sign became a daily activity. Donna, later to become my wife, and I made weekend excursions to Lake Arrowhead and Malibu. We needed money and got part-time jobs packing vegetables. Pat would dress up in drag and cruise Mel Road and Santa Monica Boulevard for trade. She made a few bucks, which bought mainly groceries, some fluffy bread for breakfast and cabbage for dinner. So how did we meet Danny Sugarman? Sugarman, who'd been Jim Morrison's personal assistant, was to become a regular at 8888 Hollywood Hills Road. He'd seen the band play at the Troubadour and was sufficiently impressed to connect Peter and Graham with Ray Manzarek, keyboard player for The Doors. It transpired that Ray and Danny saw in Graham an uncanny similarity to the long-deceased James Morrison. They'd just released a collection of Jim's poetry he'd recorded before he died, with a musical treatment by Ray and the remaining Doors. A promotional tour was planned with the surviving band members. A substitute singer hadn't been considered at that stage, but when Graham walked into the room, it must have seemed like a penny from heaven. The plan ran out of momentum, though, and Graham was delivered back to us. Then another band of musical brothers arrived. Mark Hunter, out front of an unapologetic dragon. Venue, the Whiskey. Occasion, a promotional showcase for CBS America, part of a nationwide US tour as support act. Outcome, nothing. The band was being pushed by CBS Australia to impress the US, but according to Mark and Paul Hewson, Dragon's keyboard player, songwriter, all the A&R people were condescending towards anything from down under. In Dallas, Mark announced to the crowd that he was surprised Texans liked music, since everyone had heard that the only things Texans knew anything about were steers and queers. The band hid behind their amplifiers as the punters advanced, armed with pieces of broken furniture. Mark came towering through the door, followed by Paul. "G'day, Big Nose." "Sharky," I said, happy to see Paul's familiar face. Next stop, the Hyatt on Sunset, room service drinks and catching up. We learned that someone in the Australian record company had cast aspersions on our reputation and warned CBS America of our lifestyle. The next day, the Dragon Boys left town, back to Bondi and another Australian tour.
In the end, Mark went out in a blaze of glory, a showman to the end, a great wit, flamboyant, sad, and determined. Ricky met the drummer Carmine Appice, who was currently in the employ of Rod Stewart, and got to know several of the Name Session musicians. One, a guitar player named Earl Slick, expressed a desire to help Hello Sailor secure a record deal. We'd record some demos, Slick would produce. With his contacts at Warner's, he'd negotiate a contract and produce an album. Slick had played with Bowie on the Station to Station album. The demo sessions took place at One Step Up Studios in Beverly Hills. We recorded Olio, Greasy Kid Stuff, Vermin, and Trouble in Your World, all recent compositions remarkable for the equal contribution we all made to the development of the songs. It seemed positive. But our hasty departure from LA with the master tapes determined there and then that this would be yet one more pass of possibility we'd never go the full distance on. We were broke, and the visas had expired. We had to leave LA. The departure was wrapped in all the confusion that accompanies tearing oneself away from unfinished business. Up until now, the band's existence was almost totally subsidized by David Gapes' bank account. He now considered selling his house in Auckland to free up funds. We couldn't allow this to happen. How near were we to the dream? Nowhere near at all, if we were to be honest. So went an emergency meeting among band members. Sitting freezing in this big house in Hollywood with no food apart from those odd bags of ill-gotten groceries from Pat. Pat Crowe was one of life's truly beautiful people. It was winter, so there were fewer touring acts and no stadium gigs. At Donna's insistence, we called family and friends in New Zealand. We needed advice. We talked about getting jobs, but would it be worth slipping into the workforce and dissipating our energies? Pride prevented us from seeing the truth, like how far had our energies self-destructed already? And so the band's dialogue went, a never-ending litany of self-justification and panic. We decided, at the suggestion of Les Mills, to borrow $10,000 to pay off pressing debts. We'd then return to New Zealand, do a three-month tour, and go back to America rejuvenated. Les warned us a rumour machine was whispering tales of degradation to the press. Time to board Air New Zealand flight TE-102. Time to go back to the South Pacific and get cleaned up.

Fellow Brian, reading episode 3 of Gutter Black, adapted from the memoir written by the late Dave McCartney, published by HarperCollins, and the story continues tomorrow morning. Episodes 1, 2 and 3 are up on the link. If you text STORY to 21011, you will get all three episodes, where we continue tomorrow, of course. Still to come in this hour, the programme of conversation with the BBC. Today, women bringing science to social media. So we'll find out more about that shortly. In the meantime, good morning. I wonder if RNZ has a duty to provide the marine forecast. It's certainly a very arduous listen, and I imagine similar for you to verbalise. The forecast is easily available for all areas via print from online, and I'm a boatie. Cheers, Wirimu, a.k.a. Bill. Thank you very much indeed. That's good. Wirimu, do you stay sort of within the New Zealand fishing limit, or are you out there in the high seas? Because that's what

One good read is not a problem. I'm sure in time to come, Wirimu, it will all be online for those that can access it. But in the meantime, it's my understanding that if you're out there far enough, you have to rely on satellite to get it, and that costs a bit of money. So this is why we read it. And then there are, of course, the local coastal forecasts as well, which are quite important around the country. So it is used by a lot of people. You would be surprised, I think. But it's nice to hear from a boatie asking. Thank you for that. In the meantime, let's move into some music. This is Shed a Little Light from Winter Mountain, Martin Smith from Donegal, and Joseph Francis from Cornwall.

0: Steve Toffa, and I hope I never recorded live for RNZ Music in the studio. Written, of course, by one of the Finn brothers. I think it was Neil, actually. Shed a little light on Winter Mountain from the 2013 self-titled album before that. It's 27 and a half minutes to four. It is time to go to the BBC for a conversation. Today, women bringing science to social media.
1: Getting women and girls to work in the STEM sector, that's science, technology, engineering and maths, has long been an issue around the world. And while there might be more women in STEM than there used to be, they're still very much underrepresented. I'm Ella Al-Shamahi, and today on The Conversation from the BBC World Service, my guests are both using social media to encourage more girls into these STEM subjects. Eleonora Svanberg is a half-Swedish and half-Persian mathematical physics PhD student at the University of Oxford. And Dr. Clara Nellist is a particle physicist from the UK working at CERN in Switzerland. Welcome to you both.
2: Thank you.
3: Thanks.
1: I wonder if we could actually start with a simple explanation of what your areas of study are. Clara, what's CERN and what are you trying to find out in your work there?
2: CERN is the largest particle physics laboratory in the world, and simply we're trying to smash particles together. So mostly we smash protons, which are the building blocks of atoms, so they're in the nucleus of atoms. And we can isolate these and accelerate them to very close to the speed of light, and then smash them together in the center of giant detectors. And by doing this, we can create particles that exist in our universe, but they're not as common as the ones, for example, inside of atoms. And we want to be able to study them in these controlled, highly energetic environments.
1: And Laura, what's the focus of your studies?
4: So we have so many theories about the world, about our universe, but one thing we haven't been able to do yet is to unify the quantum world with the gravity world. And a possible theory for that is called string theory, which is what I'm working on. Mathematical physics is quite confusing, the word, I think, but I'm essentially looking what pure mathematicians are doing and the work we can use to understand these physical theories. But in more mathematician way than a physics way, I want to say.
1: We've already said that physics and STEM are subjects that are less likely to attract young girls. At what moment did you both think, right, STEM is for me? Clara?
2: I mean, honestly, I never thought it wasn't. I'm very fortunate my parents brought me up just to be curious and to enjoy learning. And we went to the Space Museum in Leicester as kids, and we went to Jodrell Bank. And so I got to see the different ways that people were learning about the universe. But then on the other hand, I also didn't have women I could look at and go, oh, they're doing that job, I could do that too. There weren't a lot of role models at the time. And so I almost didn't do physics. We didn't have a physics teacher. So when I was picking my A-levels, I didn't even write it down because it wasn't an option on the form. And it was only because I was talking to my mum and she said, oh, but you love physics. Why don't you pick that one? And I said, it's not on the form. And because she's a teacher, she knew that I could go to another school just to do those lessons and then still stay at my same school because all my friends were there and I didn't want to leave. So it was very close. I didn't go and study physics.
1: Eleonora, did you have a physics teacher at your school?
4: I did, but there was actually a point as well during my secondary school. There were too few people that signed up for physics course I wanted to take. So I had to choose between Spanish or geography, which are both incredibly interesting subjects. Mm. But I wanted to study something related to mathematics or physics. I managed to go to the principal to ask if I could take an extra mathematics course at another school. Unfortunately, I had to fight for it a bit because he claimed I wasn't as mathematical or physics-y as he thought other people would be. So it took a bit of fighting, but I managed to get to that course.
1: Okay, hold on. Why did you have to fight for it? I mean, that's quite a statement. How old were you when he said this?
4: 16, 17, I think. I remember he said some people are more inclined to do biology and medicine, and some people are more physics and mathematics. Don't you think you are the first? And there's so many problematic things about that statement. Like, first of all, medicine and biology are like incredibly hard and interesting subjects, and mathematical But then also, if you are going to divide these things, and why would you label me as one? Like, what did you have to go on? At that point, I had built up my grades because I was so motivated to learn more. So it was nothing he could have gone on apart from me being a woman, I assume, or how I looked or how I was on the non-academic side.
1: Clara, what made you choose to talk about maths and physics on social media?
2: One of my first jobs, I worked in a nightclub. And so I worked in the bar, but I also helped pick the bands for the nightclub, for the support act. My boss told me, oh, just pick whoever has the most followers and we'll have them as the support act. And so I was using social media for the nightclub. And then also I used to do our experiment social media, create posts for the Instagram, for the Atlas experiment, for example. And I was on Twitter and I was talking to other scientists, but mostly using it to meet people on the other side of the world who were doing physics as well and to learn about their research. And then it was unintentional, the video side of it, in that I wanted to make videos about physics. I've always been interested in creating films and videos, but I never had a way to develop those skills. And it was just after lockdown, but when things were still kind of locked down. And I'd seen that, for example, there were people posting about volcanoes and tours. And I knew that there's an astrophysicist in Australia, Astro Kirsten. She was making really great videos about...
4: Love her.
2: Yeah, about astronomy content and astrophysics content. And so I thought, well, I haven't seen anybody on TikTok talking about CERN. So I thought, well, I'll just introduce myself there, say that, hey, I work at CERN. And it's a blurry video. It's twilight. I'm walking through a park at almost nighttime. So the quality of the video is terrible. But I just introduced myself and said, hey, I'm a physicist. I work at CERN. If you have any questions, you know, let me know that I can be here for that. And within 3 days, I had 55,000 followers and just comments on my video. But I had to spend the next few videos kind of going, I don't know how this platform works and I'm definitely not dancing. So maybe if you can help me learn how to use the platform, I can make the physics content. And I think really humanizing myself and not trying to set myself up as this separate level or whatever. I just came in and was like, hey, I know a lot about this. You know a lot about that. Let's share some skills and we can talk physics if you help me make the videos. And it turned out people had a lot of questions. And I consider this a big compliment because one of my friends, Trent, he said that my content feels like I've just thought about a fun fact about physics and I just got my phone out and I want to share it with people. Because the quality of my videos, I would say, are not always the shiniest. But it's about the science and it's about connecting with people. And I think it helps if you don't try to be too perfect.
1: And what was your platform then? Was that TikTok or was that Instagram?
2: So I started making these videos on TikTok also because I was very confident that what I was doing was important and that I was connecting with people, especially early career people and anybody who wanted to work at CERN one day or study physics. But I was a bit embarrassed that my colleagues were going to see me on TikTok and think, what is she doing? She's supposed to be doing her research. Why is she on social media making these silly videos? And so I also enjoyed the freedom of not having to worry about what people were going to think of me on that side of my job. I just wanted to be able to be creative and not worry about that side of it. And I think that really helped because I could lean into some memes and just see what worked. Also, what I really believe is if you want to connect with people, social media with the memes and trending music and stuff, this is a shared joke between people that have been following these memes.
4: Yeah.
2: And so if I use that shared joke and then bring some physics in, I've already made it easier for people because they get the joke first. And then the physics, if they're not following the science already, it doesn't feel like it's too far away from you because you've already understood the joke and now here's some science that comes in with that as well.
1: How about you, Eleanor? Do you remember your exact first post? And was it as immediately hitting, shall we say?
4: Oh, absolutely not.
1: I mean, that is an unusual story. I'm not going to lie, Clara. That's more unique.
4: It is unique. I'm very impressed. Well, I posted in Swedish to start off with. So I graduated from high school and I spent a year teaching for middle school kids and high school kids. At this point, my posts were obviously not meant for like the public. It was like for my friends and my family. I had been working on a nonprofit I had founded during my high school called Girls in STEM. So I'd been working on these topics for 4 years approximately. And then I remember my kids were like, you should go on TikTok. And I remember saying that, no, I love dancing. But I was like, I don't want to dance, you know. I don't know what I would post. And they were like, no, you can talk about whatever you want. And that's when I was like, oh, I actually have a lot of things to say. I have a lot of things I would like to talk about. Honestly, in the beginning, no one really cared. But then somehow it's caught off. And I think I didn't really realize the impact until TikTok reached out to me and wanted to verify me. And I completely agree with what Clara is saying. Already then, it was so important that I wanted to show what someone interested in mathematics and physics can be like. I really wanted the human element. At that point, I hadn't even started undergrad, right? So I was still a high school student. I was still trying to figure things out. But that was quite helpful because I could do it with the people and I could take them along. So that was really nice. I think it was always important for me as well that when they thought of me, I wanted them to have multiple things, not only an academic, but someone who liked hanging out with her family. Being a full person was very important to me. So I wouldn't be this kind of like Einstein figure that I had when I was younger. What you said, Clara, about like colleagues and like the academic world, how they react to this work is something that I find actually quite hard now as a PhD student. It's this mixed feelings of I'm very proud of what I've done, but at the same time, people could like make me feel embarrassed because I wasn't doing my research that evening or like whatever it is. Do you know what I mean?
2: I do sometimes feel guilty if I have deadlines, but I mean, I make most of my videos in my spare time, in the evenings or at the weekends.
4: Yeah, me too.
2: And so other people might go and play sports and they don't feel guilty that
4: this
2: their deadline.
4: What I say too.
2: Yeah. And then I make a video about physics or I'm advertising one of the programs that people can apply to.
4: Yeah.
2: And then I feel worried that my colleagues are going to think, oh, she's online again. Like, why isn't she doing her?
4: Yeah,
2: I'm like, but
4: yeah,
2: I do
4: yeah.
2: my work. I do my work and
4: yeah,
2: I do
4: yeah,
2: this
4: yeah.
2: in my free time.
4: Yeah.
2: And actually, I've now had some colleagues, because I'm at the University of Amsterdam, and I told them I worry what people will think. And they go, what are you talking about? We love it. Keep doing
4: okay,
2: it. Because I'm like,
4: smart.
2: It's not in my contract.
4: Good.
2: And they're like, don't worry, just keep doing it on social media. Like, it's good for physics and it's good for encouraging people to study physics and feel more comfortable in the field. And I've now given seminars and lectures about how you can do science communication like this.
4: Yeah.
2: And a couple of people who are not supportive, and they have said it either to my face or to other people, I don't care what they think anymore.
1: You're listening to The Conversation from the BBC World Service. I'm Ella Alshamahi. My guests on today's programme are both using social media to encourage greater equity in STEM subjects. Eleonora Svanberg is a mathematical physics PhD student at the University of Oxford. And Dr. Clara Nellist is a particle physicist at CERN in Switzerland.
3: I want to ask you something, actually, Eleonora, because what you have described is, I think, a lot more typical of a lot of people who are posting science online. And you clearly were mission-driven. What kept you going through all those periods where you were like, oh, am I really making a difference? Is this worth my time?
4: Okay, short answer, I think I just lied to yap. But long answer... long answer is that there were, of course, people I did reach out to. And it was so lovely because I had a quite small community quite early, these young people who were curious about physics and like science in general and might have never done it before or ever considered that they could do that. So I did get confirmation. I mean, at that point with the nonprofit, I had gone to schools and I had met with lots of people and I had read up on all of the articles, you know, the statistics. I knew that this was an established problem. We need to break these stereotypes. The underrepresentation of women and other minority groups is like very bad for the science community and society in general. And I still believe it's a question of democracy. Like, I think it's a fight we need to have. And I wanted to be part of that conversation, I might say. I think if I had put pressure on, oh, I need to get these many followers by this time, or I need to post this many times, I think that would have ruined it completely. And because I established myself as a full person, I could also be like, right, I have exam period, so you won't see me for a while.
2: Yeah.
4: You know?
2: And I think that makes your content then more authentic when you do post, because you're not doing it because you're trying to hit some algorithm or some number of posts for the week. It's about, these are important things that you care about, and this is something you really want to share. And I think that has a much bigger impact.
1: Do you both plan your content? Do you think, right, I need to cover this, or I need to make sure that this subject has been addressed? Like, is there any kind of agenda?
2: I have tons of ideas, and there's so much I want to cover. And also, one of the joys about the videos that I make is that because I really love the technical side, I really want to dig into the details. And I respect my audience that they might not have a science background, but I know that if we can just have a bit of time together, they will be able to understand even the really technical details. And I get a lot of good comments back when we delve into something deeply that people go, oh, I've never heard that before. But then also I will sometimes just make a video, especially if I haven't been around for a while, and I'll just say, hey, I'm here to answer your questions. So whatever you're interested in, just let me know. And I'll go through the comments and I'll either make videos or I'll try to reply to as many as possible. And even if it's something that's covered before, that person hasn't seen the other video. So I will try and reply to them and show them that it's not about scientists being separate from them. It's a two-way conversation about the physics, and especially since the research that I do is publicly funded. And I think from what we were talking about right at the beginning, because not everybody has access to a physics teacher or has somebody who can say to them, yeah, actually you would get this and you could go and study at university, I want to have that really close connection.
1: How about you, Eleanor?
4: It's pretty similar to me. I do have notes of ideas, but because I'm doing a PhD right now, which comes with quite intense periods, I don't always have the time and I just have to adjust to my studies. I've never felt pressure to post or anything like that.
1: Could you both just give me a sense of, is it you on your own? Are you scripting it? Are you getting a friend to hold a camera? How many hours are involved in putting together a single post? Like, just give me the breakdown.
2: I think for me, it really varies, because sometimes I'll just be talking to someone and I'll be reminded of a really interesting fact, or someone will ask a question and I want to answer it. And I can make a 1 minute video reply in about half an hour, 40 minutes. I don't even always script it. I'll hold the camera up, record the video, and then what actually takes me the longest is I like to put extra footage over the top. So if I'm talking about the experiment, then I'll get a video that I recorded when I was in the cavern, put that over the top. I always caption my videos to make sure that it's accessible. And I can do that in about 40 minutes. But then on the other side, I've been really trying to make longer, deeper dives into things, or it's something maybe slightly outside of my field. And in which case, I really want to bring in a colleague, or especially, say, a younger colleague who's working on that research, because I want to share the platform that I have and I want to give other people opportunities and I want to hear directly from them, because I don't love that sometimes, and especially historically, you have these one or two people that are seen as the voices of science. And if I have a 20-minute long video, for example, that can take me 15 hours to film, script, edit and put it out. So it really depends.
1: How about you, Eleanor?
4: When I make content about studying motivation or imposter syndrome and these stereotypes, that usually takes less time, because then often I talk about my experience or I share articles or something that is not more educational in the same sense as like science is. I think science content, that takes a lot of time. You want everything to be correct. And on top of that, you want it to be explained in a way that people would understand. And you want it to be engaging as well. And it's a fun process. It's creative, right? But it takes a lot of time.
1: I'm assuming as well there's different platforms. You kind of think, oh, this is for this platform, but maybe it won't work so well on another platform. Is that something you both are acutely aware of?
2: Yeah, so I look at the engagement for different posts and I look at the comments, and I have a intuition now of how well something's going to do on each platform. But then also there can be just some randomness to it. Even despite all of the general guidelines of what will do well on each platform, sometimes things just perform very differently. Like, I did a live stream on TikTok in the antimatter factory at CERN. So I was interviewing a colleague and it was an hour long live stream. And I thought, well, I have the recording of this video. Why don't I put it up on TikTok anyway? So if anybody wants to catch it later, I can say, hey, here's the video. It's got almost 300,000 views. That does not make sense. But the guy I was interviewing, he's really interesting to talk to. But if I tried to do another hour long video, if I planned it, I know it would do terribly. So
3: you're both obviously data people. Do you really look into your audiences? Do we know if your audiences are more male or female, for example?
2: Yeah, and it depends on the platform, but I'm always disappointed that the number of women isn't higher, which I think could be how I make my content, and it could also be the biases in the algorithms and just general sort of, if young women are told that STEM isn't for them, they might not be then watching content. And then if the algorithms are also not pushing it to them, then the biases just pile up and pile up.
3: Eleonora, what do you know about your audience?
4: I have a majority of women on all of my platforms.
2: Okay, so then it's just me.
3: We do know it's documented that STEM subjects seem to be more followed by men.
4: What I can say that majority was stronger when I started. So it's not as strong anymore. I think for the first year or two, I had like 90%. But now I think it's more like 70-30.
3: Why are you doing it right now? And I don't mean that in any way I'm surprised by it. I guess what I'm wondering about is your motivation.
4: I mean, correct me if I'm wrong, Clara, but I feel like it's probably the same for both of us. We care about this so much. And something that we find important to spend time on, spend effort on.
2: Yeah, I really feel like, especially as I said, like my research is publicly funded. And I want people to not only learn about the physics, but feel like a bit of ownership of it and to know that this research is being done to benefit the technology that we use and the knowledge that we have, and just also that you can learn for fun. You don't have to do anything with this knowledge. You can just enjoy it and know a little bit more about how our universe works. But there's also, I think, from my side, there's two additional reasons. So one is there's a lot of misinformation about the research that I do. And so I want to then put out correct information about our research so that if anybody wants to learn about it, they can. And then really the thing that keeps me going, I will read a message from especially like a young woman who says, I just got accepted to CERN and I'm so excited to go. And that keeps me making the videos because I wish that this was available when I was younger and that I could message a scientist and say, hey, I really want to do this, but I don't think I'm going to get in and I don't think I'm smart enough and I don't think I'm from the right background. And then to have someone to be able to write back and go, I was exactly in the same place as you. This is how I navigated my career. You know, you can do it, and I can't wait to see you at CERN one day. Like, that would have been the biggest boost for me when I was younger, and so that's why I keep doing it.
4: I completely agree. It's those messages and seeing that what you put out there actually makes a difference.
3: It's clear from the way both of you are talking about it, but also what I can see in your faces, that those comments, which are kind of acknowledging your impact, clearly have an impact on you. And you both have maybe 500,000 followers each across platforms. But also, are there negative comments? And how do you deal with those? You know, are people preoccupied with the fact that you're women? Are they commenting on the way you look, etc., etc.?
4: Yes, there can, of course, be negative comments. I think I was a bit naive when I started. I don't think I understood what it meant to somehow be a public figure and what the criticizing me would feel like or would be like. But I also want my platform to be democratic. You know, I want to get feedback. I want to get criticized for things so I can learn and improve. But then, of course, when there's cyberbullying or harassment, or sometimes the video can, quote, I guess, end up on the wrong side of the internet. And there have been moments where I've had to like turn off the comments because it's so misogynistic or like personal, which has been honestly, well, that has been hard because you, while I'm reading the comments, I want to like go in and like fight, right? I want to discuss with them and like tell them, no, you're wrong. It doesn't happen that often, but I think I'm getting used to it. And, you know, what we talked about before overweights this, I would say.
2: Yeah. Unfortunately, I've had sexist comments. I have men arguing with me about the physics. And also, I mean, the difficult thing there is that I don't want to bring my degree into it, because you don't want to reinforce the kind of scientists in the ivory tower. But when you get sexist comments, there's a different power balance. And I want to say, no, I do actually have the background and experience to be able to tell you that this is correct. If people make comments about my parents, I ignore that. Even when they say nice things, I still find that a bit sexist, because when male colleagues talk about physics, they're not getting comments about what they look like. So even when it's nice, I kind of want to go, this is not the point. And I don't want to have to think about what I look like to be able to talk about physics.
3: I guess what would be nice to hear is if there is one comment that has stuck with you both, a comment that's kind of been quite meaningful, Eleonora.
4: I was having a conversation with a girl that had found my videos, and she lived in India, and she never thought that she was smart enough to study mathematics and physics, and had huge imposter syndrome, not believing that she deserved to feel smart. Kind and wonderfully clever person. We talked about mathematics stereotypes and the studies of how these are external factors that don't say anything about your potential. You know, I provided evidence and I listened to what her experience had been and, you know, her family situation and everything. And she ended up studying physics. And I was just so incredibly happy for her. And it was just such a joy following that journey, if that makes sense.
3: Clara?
2: I made a video just kind of casually in between a meeting. I was sat outside, it was sunny, and I thought, oh, I'll advertise the high school student program that we have at CERN just to let people know the deadline's coming up. And so I made this video and it accidentally started doing really well. And the organizer of the program told me they had 5 times more applications than they usually get. And then when he hosted the students at CERN, he asked them to put their hands up if they'd heard of the program through my video. And half of the students that were selected and that were in that room only knew about it because of the video, that I could have an impact on people so early on in their career. That makes me really happy about the work that we're doing.
3: Amazing. Thank you so much, ladies. I really, really appreciate this.
2: Thank you.
3: So thank you.
2: It was really great to talk with you.
4: Thank you.
3: My guests today have been Eleonore Svanberg and Dr. Clara Nellist. I'm Ella Alshamahi, and the conversation from the BBC World Service will be back next week.
0: Thank you very much indeed. That programme comes to us from the BBC, as you know, and we'll return next Thursday morning. 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

0: RNZ News at 4. Morena, good morning. I'm Vicky Mackay. A second whistleblower has described a new instance of an education ministry manager trying to avoid the Official Information Act. They've spoken out after publication earlier this week of a video showing a ministry leader telling staff not to make written reference to communication with the Education Minister's office. The person says she was at a ministry-organised hui when a ministry manager ordered her staff to stop taking notes. She says teachers at the hui were criticising the curriculum's treatment of Te Reo Māori, and the manager said the discussion was beyond the meeting scope and she did not want it recorded because of the Official Information Act. The ministry says it's investigating. The Union for Police says that changes to how mental health call-outs are dealt with will allow officers to spend more time getting on with their jobs. The police are moving to the next stage of their pullback on mental health-related jobs, in which handover times at emergency departments will be reduced from 60 to 30 minutes. That's instead of 15, as was initially proposed. The Police Association President Steve Watt says a quicker handover means officers can spend more time doing their jobs. He says there will be times when police stay in ED for longer than 30 minutes if they're dealing with a complex case. Health insurance has become the biggest source of insurance disputes in New Zealand for the first time. The Insurance and Financial Services Ombudsman has released its annual figures showing record demand for its services. Ombudsman Karen Stevens says the number of health insurance disputes rose 91% in the year to June. She says rising healthcare costs and pressure on the health system are contributing to the increase. Travel insurance disputes also rose by 32%. The Ombudsman's scheme concluded a total of 833 investigations in the year, which is up 46% on the previous year. New Plymouth voters appear to be thinking less about a proposed LNG import terminal at Port Taranaki and more about their back pocket as the general election approaches. The government has proposed the terminal and aims to reboot oil and gas exploration in the region. But voters have told RNZ they're mostly thinking about the cost of living. Several said they were working full-time or multiple jobs, but were still only able to afford things week to week. At a packed meeting last night, local candidates were quizzed on how they plan to tackle the high costs. Gunmen have killed at least 11 people near the city of Durban in South Africa. The police say three others survived the attack in the township of Kwamakuta. The victims were attending a party when the attackers stormed in and opened fire. The motive is unclear. The head of KwaZulu-Natal province, Tami Ntuli, has told reporters the police are getting help from members of the public.
1: When you hear what the police are actually giving as the information, they are confident that they may be able to arrest soon. The visibility of the police will have to be increased in this area so that people will feel safe.
0: South Africa is awash with firearms and has one of the world's highest murder rates. An ancient wall discovered in Paris has been hailed as a major archaeological find that could verify the location of the French capital's original settlement. The stone and wood wall, about 20 metres long, was unearthed during excavations beneath the hospital in the Ile de la Cité, the area that is home to the Notre Dame Cathedral. It is thought to be a fragment of the ramparts of Lutetia, built in the Iron Age by the Gallic Parisi tribe, which gave its name to the French capital. And that's the news.
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4: Did you know that?
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0: Short forecast from Met Service to midnight Rapare, Thursday the 24th of September next.
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0: Northland to Waikato, also Coromandel, Bay of Plenty and Taupō, mostly fine with morning frosts. Isolated showers about Northland, Auckland and Coromandel, clearing early morning. Tairāwhiti, Gisborne, Hawke's Bay and Wairarapa, you have showers about Gisborne and also coastal Hawke's Bay and Wairarapa, clearing this morning or afternoon, otherwise fine. Waitomo to Manawa too, including Taumarunui and Taihape, generally fine with morning frosts, areas of cloud and isolated showers developing this afternoon. Uruwhenua to Wellington, also Nelson, Marlborough and Canterbury, fine with morning frosts. Buller to Westland, also central and North Otago and Dunedin, a fine and frosty start, then showers from late morning or afternoon, some of them may be heavy. For Clutha, Southland and Fiordland, cloud increasing. Showers about Fiordland spreading elsewhere this morning and some will be heavy. Chatham Island showers, some may be heavy with hail, easing late morning with fine spells increasing. To the mountain forecast from Met Service to midnight tonight. Rapare Thursday, North Island, Raukumara to Kawega Ranges. Areas of cloud and isolated showers clearing to fine this morning. Remaining North Island mountain areas are mainly fine, but cloudy periods and the odd shower are forecast from afternoon. The wind will be strong southerlies turning westerly in the North Island this afternoon. The freezing level 1,000 metres, rising to 1,500 metres this evening. In the South Island, Kaikoura Ranges just fabulously fine. Kahurangi, Nelson Lakes and Paparoa National Parks fine at first, but cloud increasing this morning with a few showers. The Southern Alps and Mount Aspiring, cloud increasing. Showers spreading north this morning and afternoon. Some may be heavy with snow. Let me have a wee look. I'm expanding my screen in front of me because it had just cut off that showers spreading north this morning and afternoon. Some may be heavy with snow to 1,100 metres. Fiordland showers turning to rain this morning, possibly heavy, easing late evening with snow to about 1,000 metres. And the wind west to southwesterly becoming strong, rising to gale in Fiordland this morning. The South Island freezing level 1,000 metres, rising to about 1,500 metres this morning, which will be pleasing because it will mean it will be warmer. To the coastal forecast from Met Service to midnight tonight. First, the situation. A southwesterlies cover the country today, but they do ease as a ridge of high pressure over the Tasman Sea moves closer to Aotearoa, New Zealand. The high spreads over the North Island tomorrow, while a trough over the Tasman Sea, that moves onto the South Island Friday, followed by a weak ridge over the South Island on Saturday. A weakening frontal system moves onto the country from the Tasman Sea. On Sunday, an active, fast-moving cold front, another one, sweeps northwards over most of New Zealand, preceded by strong nor'westerlies and followed by strong south'westerlies. The active front exits through the North Island on Monday, while a trough over the Tasman Sea moves onto the South Island on Monday. Forecasting today for Plenty Thursday, southerly 15 knots, easing to variable 10 this afternoon. Southwesterly of 20 knots from evening and sea becoming moderate. Southeasterly swell of a metre offshore easing. Plenty Friday, southwest 15 knots, easing to 25 knots in the afternoon and sea becoming rough. Colville Thursday, southerly 20 knots, moderate sea. A southeasterly swell of 1 metre offshore easing. Fair visibility in early morning showers. Colville Friday, southerly 20 knots, turning westerly 25 knots late afternoon with sea becoming rough. Brett Thursday, southerly 20 knots, easing to a southeasterly 10 knots about midday. Moderate sea easing with a southeasterly swell of a metre offshore easing. Brett Friday, variable 10 knots, southwest 15 knots from afternoon. Kaipara Thursday, southerly 15 knots, sea slight. Long period southwest swell, 3 metres easing. Fair visibility and showers clearing this morning. Kaipara Friday, variable 10 knots, westerly 20 knots from late afternoon tomorrow, and a moderate southwest swell. Raglan Thursday, variable 10 knots, a southwest at 15 knots from late afternoon. Slight sea and long period southwest swell, 4 metres easing. Fair visibility in evening showers. Raglan Friday, southwest 15 knots, becoming a westerly of 25 knots Friday evening. Sea does become rough tomorrow, moderate southwest swell. Stephen's Thursday, variable 10 knots with a westerly of 15 knots from late morning, rising to 25 knots about Farewell Spit this afternoon. Sea becomes rough about Farewell Spit today. West of Harborough to Farewell Spit, long period southwest swell, 4 metres but easing. Elsewhere, a westerly swell of 2 metres easing, fair visibility and afternoon showers offshore. Stephen's Friday, westerly 20 knots, rising to 30 knots west of Cape Farewell to Howrah Friday afternoon, then becoming a nor'wester of 30 knots everywhere early tomorrow evening, changing southwest 25 knots in the west late Friday evening and becoming a sou'westerly of 20 knots everywhere overnight Friday into Saturday. Sea becoming rough for a time tomorrow with a moderate westerly swell. Cook Thursday, southerly 20 knots, easing to variable 10 this morning, becoming northwest 15 knots north of Cape Terawhiti this afternoon, moderate sea easing. Cook Friday, variable 10 knots, but a nor'westerly of 15 knots north of Cape Terawhiti, becoming a nor'wester of 20 knots everywhere this afternoon, then easing back to variable 10 knots in the evening. Castle Point Thursday, southwest 15 knots, easing to variable 10 knots south of Cape Palliser this morning, becoming variable 10 knots but a nor'wester 15 knots in the south this afternoon, then becoming westerly 20 knots but variable 10 knots in the south in the evening. Sea becoming moderate north of Cape Palliser, southwest swell 2 metres easing, fair visibility and showers clearing early afternoon. Castle Point Friday, westerly 15 knots, but variable 10 knots south of Cape Palliser, becoming variable 10 knots everywhere this afternoon and a moderate southerly swell. Portland Thursday, southerly 20 knots, easing to variable 10 knots south of Mahia Peninsula this afternoon, then elsewhere in the evening. Moderate sea easing with a southwest swell of 3 metres offshore, that is easing also. Fair visibility and showers clearing early evening. Portland Friday, variable 10 knots, a sou'wester of 20 knots south of Mahia Peninsula for a time Friday morning. Westerly 25 knots developing north of East Cape about midday, sea becoming rough in the north and a moderate southerly swell. To the South Island, Te Waipounamu, able Thursday, variable 10 knots, westerly 15 knots developing north of separation point this morning, then becoming a westerly of 20 knots everywhere this afternoon. Sea becomes moderate today. Able Friday, westerly 15 knots, rising to 25 knots, north of separation point Friday afternoon, and then easing to variable 10 knots everywhere in the evening. Sea gets rough for a time north of separation point tomorrow. Grey Thursday, southwest 15 knots, changing to a nor'wester of 20 knots south of Abut Head early evening, then everywhere late evening. Sea becomes moderate south of Abut Head, long period southwest swell 4 metres easing, fair visibility and showers. Grey Friday, westerly 25 knots, turning southwest 15 knots south of Abut Head early morning, then everywhere late morning, becoming variable 10 knots Friday afternoon. The rough sea easing with a moderate southwest swell. Milford Thursday, westerly 20 knots, moderate sea, long period southwest swell 4 metres easing, poor visibility and showers possibly heavy. Milford Friday, westerly 15 knots, becoming variable 10 knots early morning, northerly 20 knots from late evening, moderate southwest swell. Pusica, you have a gale warning Thursday, northwest 25 knots, but 35 knots south of West Cape, becoming westerly 25 knots everywhere late morning, turning southwest 15 knots in the south this afternoon, and then easing to variable 10 knots everywhere in the evening. That very rough sea in the south will ease, long period southwest swell 4 metres easing, poor visibility and showers, possibly heavy easing in the evening. Pusica Friday, just variable 10 knots, then a northerly of 25 knots develops in the evening. Sea does become rough Friday with a moderate southwest swell. Fovo, you have a gale warning also Thursday, westerly 35 knots, easing to 25 knots late morning and to a sou'wester of 15 knots in the afternoon, then easing to variable 10 knots in the evening. Very rough sea easing with long period southwest swell, 3 metres offshore easing. Poor visibility and showers possibly heavy, easing though this afternoon. Fovo Friday, variable 10 knots, a nor'easterly of 15 knots from late evening, with a moderate southwest swell tomorrow. Chalmers Thursday, westerly 20 knots, easing to variable 10 knots this evening. Moderate sea easing with long period southwest swell, 3 metres offshore easing. Fair visibility in afternoon showers. Chalmers Friday, variable 10 knots, a nor'easterly of 15 knots from late Friday evening. Moderate southwest swell. Rangitata Thursday, variable 10 knots, but a southwesterly of 15 knots offshore, turning to the northwest of 15 knots offshore in the morning. Becoming variable 10 knots everywhere in the evening today. Sea slight and a southwest swell of 2 metres offshore easing. Fair visibility in showers for a time from evening tonight. And Rangitata Friday, variable 10 knots. Conway Thursday, westerly of 15 knots, easing to variable 10 this morning, a nor'easterly of 15 knots from afternoon, then becoming variable 10 knots, but a nor'wester 20 knots south of Kaikoura Peninsula in the evening. Sea becoming moderate in the south, a southwest swell of 2 metres easing. Conway Friday, variable 10 knots, but a nor'westerly of 20 knots south of Kaikoura Peninsula, easing to variable 10 knots everywhere in the morning. Chatham Islands Thursday, southwesterly of 30 knots, easing to 20 knots in the evening. Rough sea easing today, long period southwest swell, 5 metres but easing, and fair visibility in morning showers. Chatham's Friday, southwest 20 knots, with a heavy southwesterly swell. That ends the Met Service coastal forecast. Look at us, 16 and a half minutes past four on RNZ National 101 FM. Good morning to you if you've just arrived, and welcome to Thursday. Yes, it is Rapare Thursday, the 24th of September. Coming up this morning, still to come, we have our BBC Witness History, which today it is taking us back to November of 2015, the Holy Grail of shipwrecks, laden with treasure worth an estimated $18 billion, was found off the coast of Colombia. That's our Witness History coming up shortly. It'll be followed roughly around 4:30 or thereabouts by the detail, when we hear that even the heads of big tech companies are warning we must slow down on rapidly developing AI before we lose control of it. That is all to come, but first a musical interlude. For those of you who've just arrived, there are two things you need to know. If you text the word story to 21001, you will get episodes 1, 2 and 3 today of Gutter Black by Dave McCartney. It's the last chance to get episodes 1 and 2. 3 was just put up today, but tomorrow I'll have to take down 1 and 2 because I won't have room in the automated response to fit it all in. Gutter Black by Dave McCartney, if you text story to 21001. Episode 4 tomorrow. Someone's texted for the conversation. It's under the word talk. It's on the back of the all-night program address. There is another one called Pacific, which is that very good program this morning, the Untold Pacific History, which was very interesting today, sad and interesting. That's under Pacific. That's a separate entity as well. And then after that, it is talk, which is for the BBC's conversation this morning, bringing science on board social media. Also, today, let's have a wee look. That's about it, actually, in that lineup. So I hope that works for you. In the meantime, musically speaking, it is time to bring it back with Romy Wright's.

0: Oh, bring it on back, why don't you? Absolutely. William, my pleasure to give you that information, read the coastal forecast. It is interesting, and you'll be surprised at how many people utilise it. It's extraordinary. Anyway, moving right along, this is our BBC Witness History today, the discovery of the San Jose shipwreck.
1: I'm taking you back to when the Holy Grail of shipwrecks was discovered off the coast of Colombia. Treasure on board is thought to be worth an estimated $18 billion, but there's still an international dispute over who owns it. This is the story of the San Jose. It's September 2011 and Colombian President Juan Manuel Santos is at a reception at the Colombian Embassy in New York. He's approached by a mysterious white-bearded man. He claims to have found the legendary San Jose shipwreck, which has been famous in Colombia since it sank 300 years ago.
2: He looks a bit like a hippie. I thought he was, another treasure hunter, and I didn't want to see him.
1: After all, he's not the first to say he knows where it is. But there's something intriguing about him. So the president reluctantly agrees to speak to him.
2: With the condition that he would not take more than 3 minutes of my time. He talks very, very fast, and he's very knowledgeable, but a bit strange. He said, I've been searching for the San Jose almost all my life. This is my passion, this is my life, and I

0: heart. It sounds too good to be true. But why is he telling the president? He cuts to the chase. He needs funding, as well as the government's permission. The president sends him to speak to his culture minister, Mariana Garces, who is also dubious. But she looks into it and says,
1: "You know, for the first time, I think this is serious. I think he has very important information and that he is for real."
0: This is huge news. The San Jose and its booty of gold, silver and emeralds worth billions of dollars has been missing since it sank in 1708. The Spanish galleon was sailing from Colombia to Spain when a British warship intercepted it and attempted to seize her treasure. But they fired a cannonball into the gunpowder stores by mistake. The San Jose blew up and sank within minutes. More than 300 years later, the president authorizes Roger to lead an expedition to find it, with help from the Colombian Navy and American experts who helped discover the Titanic. The search starts in June 2015 in the Buru Peninsula, using a yellow unmanned underwater vehicle shaped like a torpedo.
1: They made an area where it could possibly be, and so they started searching with some submarines. They went through half this area and didn't find anything.
0: That is, until months later, on the 27th of November, when the president is working in Paris. He gets a phone call to say they found the San Jose.
1: I said, "Oh my God." I was thrilled. I knew that it was big news. Many of my predecessors had tried. But at the same time, I said, "Don't get very excited. Think about the correct way to proceed."
0: And where was it found?
1: It was found not very far from where the president of Colombia has a small island to go and rest, called the Tesoro Island, near Cartagena.
0: Tesoro, coincidentally, means treasure. But the exact coordinates remain a state secret. A week later, the president returns to Colombia and announces the discovery on Twitter, writing, "Gran noticia, encontramos el galleon San Jose." Well, great news, we found the San Jose galleon. The day after, he holds a press conference.
2: 307 años después de su hundimiento.
3: 307 years after it was sunk, we have found, without any shadow of a doubt, the San Jose galleon.
2: El galleon San Jose.
1: I told the world what we had found, and we showed some of the pictures that were taken, which were very clear, very interesting. As a matter of fact, one of the proofs that it was the San Jose was some kind of seal that one of the canyons had. And you could see it in the picture.
0: The news and the images of her bronze guns cast with dolphins make headlines around the world, including on CBS in the US.
4: Treasure hunters have called it the holy grail of shipwrecks, and now it's been found. Colombia says it has located the Spanish galleon San Jose and its cargo, sunken treasure that could be worth billions. Now the Colombian and Spanish governments, as well as a U.S. salvage company, are fighting over who has legal claim to all that loot.
1: The Spanish have always said that these galleons are from Spain. But I started asking around experts, and the easiest interpretation of who owns it, the person who finds it, it's his. So that was the position that we took.
0: But not everyone agrees. Not only did the Spanish say it was theirs, some historians said the shipwreck shouldn't be recovered at all. They argued that the San Jose should be treated like a graveyard, as around 600 people drowned when the ship went down.
1: There was a big discussion here in Colombia. Some of them said, no, leave it there. It's the only way to preserve it is to not touch it, which we thought, well, it's a bit illogical with such a discovery not to do anything.
0: The president felt so strongly about this, he even passed a law saying as such, the Submerged Patrimony Law, which defines sunken ships in Colombian waters as national heritage. Today, it's not just Colombia and Spain who are fighting over it. A US salvage company claimed they found the San Jose in the 1980s and have launched a lawsuit against Colombia. Indigenous groups from Bolivia and Peru have also waded in, saying they're entitled to some of the treasure, as it was mined by the forced labour of their ancestors. But 11 years and three presidents later, the San Jose

0: It remains 600 metres below the surface on the seabed. Last year, despite the ongoing dispute, the first objects were recovered, including a cannon, three coins and a porcelain cup. They are now in a conservation laboratory run by the Colombian government.
1: Supposed to be the galleon that had the most amount of richness that any galleon has had in the history of the world. So we have said, and I have said, this in fact belongs to humanity and we should recover it. The plan was to build a museum in Cartagena for the people of the world to go and see.
0: How do you feel about it being discovered during your presidency?
1: Now I brag about it. Now I say, well, we discovered the San Jose, but it was, in a way, pure luck. In the sense of Roger Dooley appearing and my meeting with him in New York and getting the right people. When I look back and people tell me, well, your legacy, and I said, well, the peace in Colombia, the Nobel Peace Prize, we brought down poverty. But I always say that we discovered the San Jose. I now mention it as an achievement. I do want and I dream of seeing the San Jose recovered. And then I can look back and say that was discovered during my government, and that would give me a lot of satisfaction. It would be a good thing for my ego.
0: Juan Manuel Santos was president of Colombia between 2010 and 2018. He was speaking to me, Rachel Naylor, for Witness History.
2: Thank you, Rachel. Witness History is back again tomorrow. It's just gone 4:30 on RNZ National 101 FM. And coming up on the program in just a moment, it is The Detail with Alexia Russell. Getting Us Ever Closer is a cover of the Carole King classic, It's Too Late Today by Lucy Dacus.

0: Lucy Dacus hails from Richmond, Virginia, covering Carole King's 2002 classic, It's Too Late. It's, well, it wasn't Carole King's classic in 2002. I think Lucy covered it in 2002. 25 and a half minutes away from the news and weather at 5. To get us ever closer here on RNZ National, it is time for the detail.
1: Finally, robotic beings rule the world. The humans are...

0: For decades, science fiction movies have been warning us about artificial intelligence getting out of control, destroying the planet, killing the people, machines versus humans.
1: If we uplink now, Skynet will be in control of your military.
2: But you'll be in control of Skynet, right?
1: That is correct, sir.
2: Then do it.
3: Sarah Connor?
4: Yes.
5: You think I'm a replicant, don't you?
6: Implants. Those aren't your memories. They're somebody else's.
7: As you can see, we've had our eye on you for some time now, Mr. Anderson. It seems that you've been living two lives.
0: Well, the future is here. The warnings are real, and many of them are coming from the very companies developing AI. I'm Alexia Russell, and today on The Detail, what's happened that suddenly accelerated everyone's fears? A series of incidents have given us a peek into how things could go badly wrong.
8: Jacob Coxon has left Anthropic sounding the alarm about the dangers of artificial intelligence. On his way out the door, the 27-year-old outlined his concerns in a series of social media posts when he quit, writing in part, "The people building AI earnestly believe that it could kill us all by the end of the decade."
9: Faulty intelligence, according to sources, that generated, with the help of AI, information that almost started a war. The report, which circulated across the U.S. military this past spring, claimed that a Chinese ship in the Middle East was transporting components of a nuclear weapons program.
10: The problem is that the intel report was, as one source put it, entirely false. The incident underscoring how the Pentagon has pushed to rapidly integrate AI into its planning.
11: The list of threats grows by the day. We know, first of all, right, that there is a growing body of evidence that this technology has capabilities in the creation of bioweapons, in the creation of cybersecurity hacks that are unprecedented and unguardable against. There are incredible amounts of danger coming here. And I think what all of these researchers are so worried about and what they're talking about now so publicly is the recursive ability, the ability of these technologies to improve themselves.
12: It was very determined. It spawned hundreds of different agents, and they found a way to communicate with each other.
13: OpenAI has just revealed 6 cases of model misalignment, including incidents where models concealed mistakes, generated their own instructions, and used tools without authorization.
0: Even the Pope.
14: Artificial intelligence needs to be disarmed.
0: And the King have weighed in.
15: King Charles has warned of the existential dangers of AI systems falling into the wrong hands as he addressed tech leaders at Dumfries House in Scotland. The meeting involved NVIDIA, Google DeepMind, OpenAI, Anthropic and others.
16: AI is already showing its immense capacity to improve and save life, for example, in the field of life sciences and medicine. Yet those who have created these technologies are now increasingly warning that AI risks developing darker capacities, perhaps even to take life.
0: Andrew Lenson is a senior lecturer in artificial intelligence at Victoria University, Wellington. He's a widely respected AI researcher. I asked him about this recent acceleration in alarm.
17: I think there's been a series of events that have happened, you know, almost sequentially, that together had made a lot of people sort of sit up and sort of think about it and notice it, right? And so those would be, for example, the Hugging Face attack, which we heard about sort of a month ago now. I mean, that was quite tangible because we saw OpenAI sort of frame as a warning shot. It was something that was quite unexpected, perhaps even among experts.
12: OpenAI deliberately took the guardrails off so that they could test the limits of a system like this. They ended up breaking their way into Hugging Face, an independent website that manages evaluations and benchmarks for AI training, managed to hold their position for a while, steal some secrets, and then even back inside the OpenAI infrastructure, they actually secured a position inside of OpenAI itself, which it took them a few days to take down. So I think what this demonstrates is that these agents are incredibly powerful. We should take them very, very seriously. And this is a watershed moment in our industry.
17: And then the second thing is Jacob Coxon, you know, leaving a job that and leaving behind a lot of money and equity is quite clearly something that's a big decision someone's made.
8: Jacob, I appreciate you being with us. First of all, I assume you are saying literally that you believe that AI could kill us all by the end of the decade. How would that happen? Like, what would that actually look like?
3: So the precise scenario sounds a little bit like science fiction. It sounds like something that's not real, but I think it is frighteningly real.
17: It's not the first time people have left jobs for this reason, but that was part of it. And then I think the third most impactful thing has been that the companies themselves have sort of turned around and said, you know what, we agree. We also think there's a risk here. We also think we need to slow down.
4: It is the responsibility of the AI companies, ourselves, to develop the technology safely and to properly test it. There were incidents, and those incidents thankfully did no harm, but those incidents are a reminder that as we move from labs to product development, the companies have to become much more rigorous in testing and securing and making sure that the products are ready for use before it's released. And in doing so, if it's not ready, just hold it back. You should go as fast as you can, but no faster than that.
18: You know, we continue to like flash the warning lights on this. I think the world is not taking us seriously. I don't know what else we can do there, but it's like this is a very big thing coming.
17: And that is not something that's happened to quite this level before. But there have been talks from people like Anthropic CEO around slowing down. But to see it across not just him, but also the leader of OpenAI and also Elon Musk, to see that sort of come out in unison, I think is quite unusual or is actually quite new.
19: The three biggest rivals in the AI race want to slow AI development. They are warning AI is getting too powerful too fast.
17: And so all these things together, and I think the other maybe the other factor is that people are much more aware of all the AI around them now. Like even walking around Wellington, I see all the AI posters, I see, you know, all the emails that are quite clearly AI written. You see increasingly the impact in your life. And so it's somehow more tangible to see that some of these risks or these harms might be occurring because we can sort of see some evidence of it now in our day-to-day lives as well.
20: Right. So until now, it's been theoretical a lot of the time. So this, it might help you do this and it might help you do that. And then suddenly you're off work sending you on an AI training thing. And yeah, like you say, you're getting the weird emails that all sound the same. But these big AI companies wanting guardrails for themselves, I mean, why can't they just get together and say, okay, we'll all agree to slow down?
17: Yeah, I think that's a really interesting question. And it's a strange one from the outside. And I still sort of struggle with it a little bit myself. But there is some cynical views among some experts who see it as sort of a posturing thing, where they think that these companies may be getting a little bit worried about some of their financial situations, you know, their sort of losses, their lack of income, and see this as sort of a marketing stunt that they could use to try and, again, try and inflate their values and how seriously investors treat them. I think the other part of it is, and again, this is slightly cynical, but this idea of a regulatory moat, which is that if regulation was put in place, it would likely be, especially in the US, of a form where we see these companies sort of get to keep doing what they're doing, maybe in a bit more of a controlled environment, but it might make it very hard for new entrants to come into the field and to compete with them. And so there's also maybe an oligarchy, if you will, that would emerge because you'd have some who were already powerful and could lobby and had influence, and that would almost cut off any new entrants, and that would sort of protect their interests as well. But also maybe they are sort of genuinely actually concerned. I mean, we think of the big tech CEOs as, you know, sort of quite crazy evil people, but maybe they do have our best interests at heart in some sense, or they are worried about it. I mean, I can't entirely dismiss that.
20: I think we've seen too many movies to believe that.
17: Yeah, I think that's a fair skepticism.
20: In the tech world, it's all about greed. It's all about speed. It's all about getting there first, getting the consumer signed up to your new phone or your new app or whatever, isn't it? Have they begun to recognize this, that without controls, they will be out of control?
17: I think a little bit, yeah. And I think, I mean, some people have sort of said that 2026 is the year where AI sort of needs to start to show its return on investment, right? We've had this technology that's started at the end of 2022 and has definitely improved tremendously in terms of its capabilities in a technical sense. But sometimes a diffusion of that technology into our society, into business, into sort of the actual economic benefits and the effect on the economy that investors like has been a lot slower. And so there is a lot of pressure on these companies now to actually start showing a pathway towards profitability. And that's why we see them talking about things like IPOs, and we see them talking about their massive valuations. And so I think one angle is that part of this posturing we're seeing now is perhaps part of that deflection or part of that strategizing to try and put themselves in a place where they continue to have these very high valuations, and they can continue sort of delaying those IPOs while they get their accounting in order. Because if you say this is too dangerous to release, or we have to focus on safety first, that can be quite a useful excuse or rationale to not go public. And so I think that is certainly part of it. I'm always cautious in taking that argument too far, because there are clearly arms of this technology as well. And I don't want us to say, you know, we should just ignore them. They've been cynical. They're trying to make up stories so that we, you know, let them keep making money. But I think there certainly is an aspect of that for sure.
20: I mean, because some of them have actually admitted, you know, one of them had six incidents that it's coughed up to that, which were worrying, and they're putting that out there in the public. So there has to be a reason for that, right?
17: Yeah, I mean, I think there is part of it is that marketing, for sure. If we do see regulation, it is going to, especially in the US, it is going to benefit these companies by and large, because even though they'll have to comply with it, it does make it harder for new entrants. It does make it harder for their competitors. And so a lot of the sort of regulation we see in the USA these days, right, is written to the benefit of private corporations, even though often it is presented as being to the benefit of the public. And big tech is sort of the biggest of the private corporations. They are the ones who were at Trump's inaugural. They are the ones who, you know, are trying to stand his good books. And so I think they see regulation as potentially a tool that they can also use themselves to try and protect their interests and to try and, you know, maybe distract us in some ways from the profit they're accumulating or some of the other issues they're causing when it comes to the environmental effects or the cognitive effects or the intellectual property issues of their training data, right? Like, if we're thinking about safety and calamity, then we're probably spending less time holding them accountable for the harms that are sort of more here and now that we're not talking about.
20: Right, all the power they're using, all the creative artists who are suffering because they're having their work stolen, that kind of stuff.
17: Yeah, and that's the stuff that is almost normalised now, unfortunately. But at the same time, I think a lot of people, that's what they worry about. And so when we see them talking about these other risks, it's very easy to get distracted by them, and there is some credibility, as we've seen. But I think we shouldn't let it distract us from those other things that we could be doing a much better job of, not just discussing, but trying to regulate as well.
20: I mean, just the fact that Donald Trump is determined to win an AI race with China, he's planning to create an AI force.
1: So whoever wins, AI wins. And we can put guardrails, we can do this and that, but I think you have a lot of negative forces that are bringing it up that shouldn't be bringing it up, and they're bringing up things that won't happen.
20: Isn't that big enough warning in itself?
17: I mean, look, I think the biggest risk to the world is Donald Trump, to be fair. Like, we talk about AI superintelligence, we talk about these, you know, these AIs getting out of control, and there is, of course, some merit, not a huge amount, but there is some merit to those discussions. But then you look at this current leader of the free world, or who was the leader of the free world, and maybe not so much anymore, right? It's just so out of control and has been so irresponsible that seems a lot more urgent to me than some of these other sort of debates we end up having around the potential for superintelligence to wipe us all out. I mean, I think Trump might do it first if we're not careful.
20: I mean, it's always the case that with new tech rules and regulations and sort of imagined scenarios that are put into a legal context are always behind the development. And in this one, I guess you'd have to say that New Zealand is well behind, even as, you know, Australia has introduced some kind of regulatory environment under which these companies have to operate.
21: Australians do want to know that artificial intelligence won't be in control of us. We need to shape how it rolls out rather than have artificial intelligence shape the way that our society functions.
20: Should we be acting on this as a matter of urgency?
17: Yes. Short answer is yes. I mean, there's been a group of us, about 30, we call ourselves AI experts, but it's a very broad church of people from law, policy, ethics, privacy, all sorts of areas, who have been calling for regulation in New Zealand for over a year now. And we're seeing very little interest from the current government in actually pursuing that. it seems like New Zealand is very good when there's a crisis, but until there is a crisis, we don't do too much about it. We have seen a little bit of movement recently with Labor's AI policy, and then the Greens and National now as well actually have made some policy around data centers, but we're certainly not treating it as one of the issues of our time when it is not just about the technology, it's about the impact the technology has across all sectors of our society. And I just can't really believe that in 2026, in the election season, we're still not making this front and centre of what we're talking about and what we expect from our politicians.
20: Why do you think that is? Do they not understand the issues? Are they too hard to grapple with?
17: It's a really good question, and I would like to put it to them, you know, why. I think part of it is that until recently, none of the parties had really talked about it, and so there was sort of almost like a quasi-mutual agreement that if no one really addresses it, then none of us have to, because it is such a big issue and such a hard issue. Like, there's no easy solution to it, right? Mm. That not mentioning it at all was somehow easier, and there was enough, and there still is, of course, much concern around things like cost of living, that it's a lot easier to campaign on those issues where people, the general public, understand them much better too. Whereas once you start talking about AI, you sort of end up with some people who disengage, I think, or other people who have quite visceral reactions. But having sort of more nuanced debate is quite difficult. And so I think that's part of it. But also, I mean, the government that we've had so far has seen technology and most advanced technologies as a form of economic benefit that we can use to grow our economy, right? And that's sort of been their messaging.
2: So what AI systems are going to replace our public servants? That's a key question this morning. 9,000 people could lose their jobs as part of these reforms.
5: What I want to do is make sure that AI is the first thing we think about when we have an opportunity to improve our process or actually not recruit staff. It is fundamental to our future to modernise the system.
17: And so to sort of recognise AI as anything but that would be distracting from that agenda they sort of campaigned on.
20: Yeah, like they might not come and build that data centre in Southland.
17: Yeah, that data centre in Southland. Yeah, I mean, and that's the other interesting thing to me is that is where we're starting to see a lot more public backlash, and I think also politicians starting to notice is things like data centres, because they're a very physical embodiment of the technology. You know, when we talk about AI harms and things like deep fakes and all of this, people don't like them and disagree with them. But when they see a literal building in their country, that is something that's a lot easier to be upset with and to sort of target your angst at. And so I think politicians are starting to realize, based on the reaction to that data center, that actually there is interest in this and it is an issue that people care about.
20: Andrew points out we can't opt out of AI anymore, from popping up when we Google something to organisations such as MSD using it to decide things about you. But the big question is, are robots going to destroy the human race?
17: I don't think so, or at least not anytime soon. I think the much bigger risk is not that AI decides to kill us, you know, in that way, but that people who control AI decide to use it in an inappropriate way and it causes real harm. Some of those harms could be quite existential or could be quite catastrophic, but before we get to those sort of long-term existential harms, there's a lot of other stuff at the moment, right, where we see the use of AI having a real impact. And so I think that is where we are now. There is, of course, talk around things like superintelligence, this idea of AI going rogue, and I mean, a few years ago, that was something that was quite science fiction. Today, it is still seen by many as not short term, but there is, to be upfront with you, there is increasing concern that in the medium to long term, it could be plausible. I don't think it would be killer robots, but it could be things like our economic system or our energy system, you know, being subject to cyber attacks. Or, you know, like we all sort of freak out if the EFTPOS machine goes down for half an hour, an hour. But you could think of a overseas state actor or even just someone with bad intent decide to attack New Zealand's EFTPOS system, right, with using AI. That could cause a great deal of harm. And if we think about our energy sector, if our power goes down, for example, there's a lot of people who rely on electricity for their health. And so I think those are more the types of harms that we should be paying attention to, because they are the ones that, from where we are today in September 2026, those are the ones we can see sort of quite a clear pathway to how they could happen. I'm not saying they're likely to happen today or tomorrow, but they are not science fiction as they may once have been.
20: About a year ago, Sam Altman, the CEO of OpenAI, was asked, what are the big three threats? And two of them sounded like the plot to a movie.
18: There's a bad guy gets super intelligence first and misuses it before the rest of the world has a powerful enough version to defend. Category two is the sort of broadly called loss of control incidents, where that's kind of like the sci-fi movie. The AI is like, oh, I don't actually want you to turn me off. I'm afraid I can't do that, you know, whatever. The third one is, to me, more difficult to imagine, but quite scary. This is the category where the models kind of accidentally take over the world. They never wake up. They never do the sci-fi thing. They never open the pod bay doors. But they just become so ingrained in society, and they're so much smarter than we are. And we can't really understand what they're doing, but we do kind of have to rely on them. And even without a drop of malevolence from anyone, society can just veer in a sort of strange direction.
20: I find the third thing he said was very scary, is that we are going to rely so much on AI, we'll stop thinking for ourselves. How, a year on, how serious do those three look? Are they still clear concerns?
17: I think so. I mean, the first two, we've sort of, as you said, we talked about, you know, the AI going rogue and doing its own thing is maybe still quite far away. Humans misusing it. I mean, humans have always misused technology, unfortunately. And I think that is where some of the tension between the US and China is quite concerning. And the third one, the sort of what I would describe as gradual disempowerment, where you have the human race or society becoming more and more reliant on these tools and potentially losing some cognitive ability or some ability to think for ourselves, to put it more generally. I think that is concerning. And that is what I've spent quite a bit of this year actually thinking about and talking to colleagues about, because, I mean, I'm also an educator, and I am very concerned sometimes for students who use some of these tools, say, in their assignments, not just because it feels like they're, you know, air quotes, cheating, but because it's sort of robbing themselves of learning processes that we know only happen when you go through the difficult process of having to think and not know what the answer is. And so I am quite concerned about that. And I think it is almost an extension of what we already have with things like social media, where we are served up sort of on a plate, you know, a curated news feed of what the algorithm thinks we're like, and we read things that reinforce our existing beliefs and so on. And AI is kind of like a bit of an accelerator to that, because it can be even more personalized. It can, you know, serve us up things that are even more in line with what we agree with. And there is a real worry that, especially when these systems are controlled by vested interests in Silicon Valley, that is quite a sizable piece of geopolitical machinery that you can use to influence behavior or influence views in other countries. So I think it's those more subtle things that we don't often think about. I think that is, in some ways, as you said, one of the scariest, because it's so subtle and it's almost behind the scenes, and it happens without us really paying attention.
20: That's all for today. The details in newsroom production supported by RNZ and New Zealand On Air. This episode was engineered by Mark Chesterman and produced by Anna Thomas. Thanks to Andrew Lenson. I'm Alexia Russell. Ka kite anō. Thank you, Alexia. And the detail will be back here on RNZ National tomorrow morning. It's a minute and a bit away from the news and weather at 5, followed by First Up. We're going to join Christoph El Truento with an instrumental called Piwari to the news.

0: RNZ News at 5. Morena, good morning. I'm Vicky Mackay. A second whistleblower has described a new instance of an Education Ministry manager trying to avoid the Official Information Act. They've spoken out after publication earlier this week of a video showing a ministry leader telling staff not to make written reference to communication with the Education Minister's office. The person says she was at a ministry-organised hui when a ministry manager ordered her staff to stop taking notes. She says teachers at the hui were criticising the curriculum's treatment of Te Reo Māori, and the manager said the discussion was beyond the meeting's scope and she did not want it recorded because of the Official Information Act. The ministry says it's investigating. Public Service Union says the next stage of police's withdrawal for mental health-related jobs is a dangerous move. Health NZ said the police say handover times between police officers and mental health workers at emergency departments will soon be reduced from 60 to 30 minutes. That's instead of 15, as was initially proposed. The Public Service Association Secretary, Fleur Fitzsimons, says the changes should be scrapped altogether as they're dangerous for both mental health workers and patients. The rollout of the changes has previously been delayed because of concerns raised by unions and health and ambulance workers. Students training to be counsellors say the financial burden of unpaid placements is a huge barrier and many are dropping out. A recent survey indicated more than one in five professional counsellors are planning to retire, scale back their work or leave the profession in the next 2 years. One student says several people in his class have quit their studies because they aren't paid for 200 hours of work placements. Massey University says it does not receive any funding to support students on placements. Health officials in Indonesia say they have recorded more than 170,000 cases of acute respiratory infections in regions covered in a toxic haze caused by wildfires. They say more than a quarter of those affected are toddlers. The BBC's Lisa Tambunan reports from Jakarta.
1: Respiratory infections have more than tripled over the past month as widespread forest and land fires continue to burn in parts of Borneo and Sumatra. The Health Ministry has sent equipment to affected regions, including face masks, while urging residents to limit outdoor activity when air quality plummets. Response teams face water shortages and peatland fires are difficult to put out. The toxic haze is affecting neighbouring Malaysia and Singapore too. Experts say Indonesia is experiencing more intense wildfires during this year's dry season because of the El Niño weather phenomenon and climate change.
0: Back home, the government is staying hands-off from Foreign Emergency's proposed restructure aimed at making it more effective. The restructure would cut 140 positions and make changes to 700 roles in FENS's most sweeping changes since it was set up in 2017. Launched last November, the plan has since been paused amid ongoing industrial strife with firefighters. The minister in charge of the fire service, Brooke Van Velden, last week said she no longer had confidence in the chief executive, but asked by RNZ if he would ditch the restructure. The Emergency Management Minister, Mark Mitchell, said FENS is responsible for its operation decisions. And that's the news.
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0: Marie, the short forecast from Met Service has just been updated to midnight tonight, Rapare Thursday, the 24th of September, for Northland to Waikato, also Coromandel, Bay of Plenty and Taupō. Mostly fine with morning frosts. Isolated showers about Northland clearing this morning. Tairawhiti, Gisborne, Hawke's Bay and Wairarapa, showers about Gisborne and coastal Hawke's Bay and Wairarapa, clearing this morning or afternoon, otherwise fine. Waitomo to Manawatu, including Tomaranui and Taihape, generally fine with morning frosts, areas of cloud and isolated showers from afternoon. Horowhenua to Wellington, also Nelson, Marlborough and Canterbury, fine with morning frosts. Buller to Westland, also north and central Otago, also for Dunedin, a fine and frosty start, then showers from late morning or afternoon, and some of those may be heavy. Clutha, Southland and Fiordland, your cloud increases today, bringing showers about Fiordland spreading elsewhere this morning, some showers heavy. Chatham Island showers, some may be heavy with hail, easing late morning and fine spells increasing. It's 5:05, you're with First Up on RNZ National.
6: Ata Maria, welcome along to First Up, to Tuatahi Ki Te Oho. It is Rāpare. It's the week's October because it's Thursday, know what I mean? It's the 24th of September though. Ko Nathan Rārerea ho, let's have a look at what is happening on your program today. We're going to speak to Anas Malik, who tells us news from South Asia's point of view. However, he is a man of travel. He's racked up some ear points. He's in New York at the UN General Assembly. We'll check in on Wairoa's whitebait season, and Blackfern Merirangi Paul prepares for the big test as Twickenham draws closer.
7: Focusing on us and just trying to nail our core roles and detail within our game plan. Yeah, I think that's how we're going to go forward with the game on Saturday.
6: And nail our core roles by getting to Alice Wilkins right now and have a look at news overnight. Kia ora, Alice. This sounds awful. More than 170,000 respiratory cases have been recorded in Indonesia, where I believe the air is pretty choked with haze.
8: Yeah, really concerning numbers. Around 175,000 people have suffered from respiratory illness since August, those figures. That ranges from coughs through to bronchitis, and more than 40,000 of those cases, Nathan, are toddlers. Of course, it's all to do with Indonesia continuing to battle really serious wildfires. Those fires have blanketed parts of the country in toxic smog, and they've also impacted neighbouring Malaysia and Singapore. The air quality, unsurprisingly, has been measured as unhealthy. And not only humans have been affected in this way, but animals have been affected by the toxic smog as well. There was that story of a farmer discovering an orangutan who was suffering from hypoxia and later died despite receiving emergency medical treatment. The fires that are causing all of this are still burning. It is the annual dry season, which takes place every year from roughly July to October, typically. But because of this powerful El Nino that we're seeing, that supercharged conditions, so officials are doing everything they can, including water bombing and also an operation called cloud seeding, which is where existing clouds are manipulated by dropping salt crystals into them to try and help produce more rain. Basically, officials are doing everything they can, but they're up against a really strong fire season this year, particularly because of that El Nino.
6: Meanwhile, there's a battle over Dolly Parton's legacy and business interests. Who we're talking about here and how come?
8: Oh, it's all feeling rather messy, unfortunately. So when Dolly Parton died last month, people will remember that it was her nephew, Brian Seaver, who announced the news in the first instance in a video message. And in that video message, he said that his aunt Dolly had asked him to be the one to announce her death when the time came. Brian Seaver was also Dolly Parton's head of security. He has a company that had provided her security for the last 20 years of her life. He was fired as head of security for her properties just last week. And now we're hearing a little bit more about this. Dolly Parton's management company, run by her longtime manager, Danny Nozell, has accused Brian Seaver of threats, intimidation and coercion in US legal documents that have been filed. The management company is also seeking a temporary restraining order against Brian Seaver. Court documents allege that he had mounted a campaign of threats and that he had said he would ruin Dolly Parton's empire if the estate did not pay him. He, however, has denied those claims. He's said in a statement to TMZ that he's provided that the texts and emails quoted in these court documents have been taken out of context to make it look like he was threatening people, and he says he wasn't.
6: Well, I mean, it's quite easy to take out of context this. All I do is warfare. Everyone needs to be worried about what I might do. So, yeah, he could have been talking about PlayStation. Now, in Singapore, I believe they're doing something here to stop people playing loud music out loud on the bus, which I know annoys many New Zealanders. tell what are they doing there?
8: Yeah, this is a favourite pet peeve. From today, Singapore can fine passengers who are listening to videos or TikTok, social media or music out loud. And that fine is roughly more than 600 New Zealand dollars. It's not just people who play things out loud, but that same fine can be given for passengers who put their feet on the seats, who litter, or even for eating and drinking on board. This is all part of a raft of new regulations to bring Singapore buses in line with existing rules for its rail network. The Land Transport Authority, which oversees public transport there, has said that these changes are hopefully to foster a safer, more considerate and pleasant public transport environment for all. And as part of this legislation, there are also some more significant fines for more serious offending, such as causing danger or obstruction to other commuters at a bus terminal. That carries a maximum fine of what would be more than 6,000 New Zealand dollars.
6: Well, we behave. Thank you for that. Alice Wilkins, having a look at some of your world news overnight. It's 11 past five. You're listening to First Up here at RNZ National. I'm Nathan Rada there. Police in Australia have put up a $1 million reward for information about a missing four-year-old, Gus Lamont. He disappeared from his home in South Australia a year ago. The ABC's Angus Randall reports.
9: For nearly a year, Gus Lamont's parents, Josh and Jess, have been desperate for information on what happened to their boy.
10: During the time Gus has been missing, he should have celebrated his fifth birthday and his little brother's first birthday with us. One of the most heartbreaking things is that Gus and his little brother will not grow up and share their lives together.
9: It's the first time the parents have spoken on camera.
11: We miss Gus more than we can describe. We are desperate to have him returned home to us. And we are desperate for answers. We believe that someone knows something. Someone knows what happened to Gus and may even know where he is.
9: Gus Lamont went missing from the remote Oak Park Station in far north SA, where he lived with his extended family, in September last year. It was thought the four-year-old may have wandered off and gotten lost. But as the search stretched into months, SA Police declared the disappearance of Gus to be a major crime. Detective Superintendent Darren Filkey has offered a $1 million reward for information that brings this tragic case to a close.
12: Somebody knows something. $1 million is a life-changing amount of money for someone. Now is the time to come forward and take advantage of that.
9: Police say they've recently completed a manual search of hundreds of square kilometres of aerial imagery following AI analysis of footage taken by aircraft and drones.
12: As a result of that manual searching, we have identified some anomalies in the imagery that has been provided to us. These anomalies are now being further reviewed. Depending on how that review plays out, we'll determine whether we return to Oak Park Station and conduct further searching.
9: South Australia has several $1 million rewards active for information in high-profile unsolved cases, going back to the Beaumont children who went missing in 1966.
12: The government have provided rewards in the past to solve crimes. It's a legitimate policing tactic. And only in the last 12 months we've paid out a significant amount of money for rewards for cold case matters that wouldn't have been resolved without a reward being offered. So we know they work.
9: Associate Professor Dr. Xanthi Weston is a criminologist at Central Queensland University. She says there's a strategy about when to offer a reward as part of an investigation.
13: It was such a high-profile case that the police were receiving a lot of information from the public that they certainly followed up. So I actually think that the timing is probably good. I think that it feels like a long time, but clearly they need a push now, and that was something reflected in the press conference.
9: Police have stressed the parents are not suspects in the disappearance, and Gus's grandparents have previously released a statement saying they've cooperated fully with police. It's unclear just how successful a reward can be in a missing persons case. Dr. Xanthi Weston says rewards have been claimed in Australia, but the details are rarely made public.
13: People keep it quite quiet when they are successful in obtaining reward for all sorts of reasons. You know, they may not want other people in their vicinity to know that they were the person who came forward. So there's all sorts of reasons why we don't actually hear when rewards are actually given out. But more to the point, this reward helps get it back in the public eye. It is highly incentivizing. So what a reward does is get people talking about the case again. And whilst this case isn't classed as cold, it is still being investigated. The police desperately need the public's help. If that's going to help potentially find Gus, then that reward has been successful.
6: That report from the ABC's Angus Randall. It's 5:15. You're listening to First Up here on RNZ National. I'm Nathan Rarity, but our next guest reports from all parts of the world. He's been around the world the last few years. Ukraine, Kazakhstan, Iran, Turkey, once on a plane, Ukraine. And today, Anas Malik reports into us from the UN General Assembly in New York. Morena, Anas, you like to get around, don't you?
14: Certainly so. Good afternoon to you and to all the listeners from this side of the sphere, Nathan.
6: Now, a key focus of this assembly is the US-Iran war and the dynamic between the two countries. So what have you noticed and how are things going there so far?
14: Well, the US-Iran confrontation has arguably become the defining issue of this year's UN General Assembly. And there has been a very interesting contrast between the public rhetoric and the diplomatic activity that has been taking place behind the scenes. Now, on Tuesday, President Donald Trump used his UN address to issue a very strong and cold warning to Iran, saying that the United States will annihilate Iran if a peace agreement is not reached. Washington continues to insist that Iran must not be allowed to acquire a nuclear weapon. But at the same time, there has been movement on the diplomatic front. U.S. and Iranian officials have held their first indirect talks in months on the sidelines of the U.N. General Assembly, with Gulf and other regional actors working as intermediaries. The discussions have focused on possible ways to end the war, including the highly sensitive issue of the Strait of Hormuz. And today, the Iranian President Masoud Pezeshkian addressed the General Assembly, saying Iran would not surrender, but also making it clear that Tehran remains open to diplomacy. So there is no breakthrough yet, and the fundamental disagreements remain. But the fact that the American and Iranian representatives are communicating again is significant for the UN itself. This is almost a test of whether diplomacy can still work at a time when the world's major powers are deeply divided. And so is the theme of this year's UN General Assembly as well. Nathan?
6: What else is top of mind for the South Asian member states?
14: Well, for South Asia, there are really three major issues beyond the US-Iran war. First is energy security. The conflict has disrupted oil and gas flows through the Strait of Hormuz and the wider region. And that is particularly important for countries like Pakistan and Bangladesh that depend heavily on imported energy. Reuters has reported that LNG prices in Asia have surged, with Bangladesh already facing gas shortages, blackouts and disruptions to its garment industry, while Pakistan is also preparing for potential fuel shortages. Now, second is regional security and the risk of the Middle East conflict spreading further. Pakistan, for example, has been actively involved in diplomatic discussions involving Saudi Arabia, Iran, and other regional actors. On Tuesday, Pakistan, Saudi Arabia, Turkey, and Egypt jointly stressed the importance of Saudi security, freedom of navigation, and diplomacy. And third, South Asian countries are bringing their own long-standing issues to the United Nations, from development and climate change to terrorism, economic pressures, and regional dispute. Pakistan is expected to raise the UN, expected to use the UN platform to highlight issues including Kashmir and the broader principles of multilateralism. And there is a particularly important institutional dimension this year. Bangladesh's Khalilur Rahman is presiding over the 81st General Assembly, while the UN's broader agenda includes climate change, sustainable development, and sea levels and pandemic preparedness, AI governance, and reform of the international system. The overarching theme is, quote, restoring trust, managing transformation, a United Nations that delivers for all. So for South Asia, the UNGA is not about the Middle East. It's also about energy security, economic resilience, climate vulnerability, and ensuring that the UN remains an effective forum for countries of the global south. Nathan?
6: Anas, yesterday I was watching during the president's speech, and the Cubans walked out during that. What sort of reaction did that get from the press that people are walking out of some of the speeches?
14: Well, walkout is the new form of protest here. You know, previously, I mean, this is my sixth General Assembly. And by the way, since you mentioned it in introduction, I've also reported from Lebanon.
6: You have, yes, that's
14: for
6: right.
14: With bombs falling in the backdrop. So just FYI, the fact that the people have walked out is a new form of protest. Previously, what used to be that an adversary country would send its junior most diplomat to the UN forum when their adversary country's high-level dignitary would talk. Now, the Cubans started it. Yesterday, the Israelis walked out during the Brit Prime Minister's address. Today, the Americans walked out when Iranian President started critiquing the American side. So, walkout is currently or is the new normal for protest that has been adopted, and the way to that has been led by the Cubans itself.
6: Thank you for that, Anas. Anas, who we pulled out of the lunch line, you can hear in the back there, he's working hard. Anas, get back to lunch. Thank you so much for that. Anas Malik, this time in New York. I mean, he mentions all the places that man, he's quite incredible, the places he's been to. We didn't realise he'd been, I think he was taken by the Taliban, wasn't he, and held there for a few days. Never mentioned it. Just chatted away. Da, da, da, da, da. I don't think it was that nice for it to happen. But yeah, Anas Malik doing the hard work for you and me and us. Nathan Rarity here at First Up, Tuatahi Kitioho on RNZ National. The link between a new game coming out and the dip in sports performance. Aidan Clark has news out of Wairoa and the surrounding districts, and we check in with the Black Ferns ahead of this weekend's massive test against England. First, Vicky Mackay has your headlines.
0: Atumarie. A second whistleblower has described a new instance of an education ministry manager trying to avoid the Official Information Act. The person says she was at a ministry-organised hui when a manager ordered her staff to stop taking notes. She says teachers at the hui were criticising the current curriculum's treatment of Te Reo Māori, and the manager said the discussion was beyond the meeting's scope and she did not want it recorded because of the Official Information Act. The ministry is investigating. The Public Service Union says the next stage of the police's withdrawal from mental health-related jobs is a dangerous move. Health NZ and the police say handover times between police officers and mental health workers at emergencies departments will soon be reduced from 60 to 30 minutes. That's instead of 15 minutes, as was initially proposed. The Public Service Association Secretary Fleur Fitzsimmons says the changes should be scrapped altogether as they are dangerous both for mental health workers and patients. Health insurance has become the biggest source of insurance disputes in New Zealand for the first time. The Insurance and Financial Services Ombudsman Scheme has released its annual figures showing record demand for its services. Ombudsman Karen Stevens says the number of health insurance disputes rose 91% in the year to June. She says the rising healthcare costs and pressure on the health system are contributing to the increase. They are the headlines to the Met Service regional forecast. The situation, a ridge of high pressure lies over the Tasman Sea. A southwest flow affects Aotearoa. A front moves on to the far south of the South Island this morning, then moves slowly north. Regional forecasts until midnight the Rapare Thursday. Northland, Auckland, Coromandel Peninsula, Bay of Plenty, Rotorua, Taupō and Waikato, generally fine with early frosts in sheltered places. Isolated showers about Northland, clearing this morning, south or southwesterly winds. Waitomo, Tomarunui, Taranaki, Tahepe, Whanganui and Manawatu, fine this morning with early frosts. Areas of cloud and isolated showers from afternoon, west or southwesterly winds. Tairawhiti, Gisborne, showers easing this morning for you, then clearing to fine this afternoon. Southwesterlies die out this evening.

0: and westerlies. Clutha, Southland and Fiordland, cloud increasing. Showers about Fiordland spreading elsewhere this morning. Possibly heavy, then easing late evening. Strong westerlies turn southwest this afternoon or evening. Chatham Islands showers, some of those may be heavy, but with hail for something different. Easing late morning and fine spells increasing. Strong southwesterlies. Coming up 25 past 5, Nathan.
1: Thank you very much.

0: Meet each day. White Horse Stars owner is Tato Tato Commercial. CEO of that organisation is a lifelong local lad, Aidan Clark, who joins me now first up to give us what's happening in the Hawke's Bay town of White Horse and areas around. Kia ora, man. How are you?
1: Yeah, morena, nice. Yeah, I'm good. Thank you. How are you?
0: I'm good. Tell me this. White Horse had another serious flood this year, and I want to know, what are the locals' confidence levels that the town can ever be properly protected?
1: Oh, it's getting a bit long and drawn out, to be honest. I think, you know, right at the start, locals felt they weren't being listened to in terms of what the solutions are, whether it's a fixed river mouth or dredging of the river, but there's some solutions in place. I think the frustration in town at the moment is just how long it's taking. It's like engineering on engineering on engineering. Mm. And, you know, redraws are happening over and over again. But look, we're told that it's going to be commencing really soon, which gives all the locals a little bit of encouragement, but it has been a fair while.
0: And who's doing the, I'm just wondering, who's doing the works on this? Is this local government that people are hoping would hurry it up a bit, or is that central government?
1: Yeah, well, it's a combination of both, really. Okay. You know, I think local government and the council have been really vocal around trying to get a solution done, and Craig Little's been huge around pushing for that. But really, I think the issues that have been delaying it have been just around engineering, to be honest, and redrawing it and making sure they get the solution right. But in the meantime, like you said, we have more floods. Yeah. With El Nino coming up, you know, that will mean dry weather, but also can mean some pretty serious weather events may come in, and that's probably the worry for everyone in town.
0: Oh my goodness. We're going to stay at the river there. White baiting season in full swing. Hopefully that's a good thing. It's historically huge there for White Horse. How's the season going so far?
1: Yeah, really well, actually. Look, it's a beautiful, crispy morning, and the riverbanks will be lined. I think the tide's about 9:30. I'm probably going to end up with a few staff members that are late to work, right? But the white bait's been running. Yeah, there's plenty of happy people around, and it has been huge for our town for a long, long time. So a good recreational event, people taking a bit of time out down on the riverbanks, and beautiful hour. It's going to be today, so hopefully the white bait is in the fridge later today.
0: Perfect. There you go. Speaking of seasons, this is something very special to anyone that's ever been around the Hawke's Bay area. Rugby season comes to an end soon with the Ross Shield Junior Rugby Tournament starting this, when is it? It must be school holidays. Can't be far away. How are the team shaping up?
1: Yeah, good. They've had their capping yesterday, I think it was. First week of the school holidays. It's a massively historic tournament right across Hawke's Bay, and one that really pulls the town together. I think the tournament is actually in Hastings this year, but everyone sort of gets in behind. You see sort of old boys and everyone who's worn that green jersey many years ago, people like myself, you know, and we really reflect on playing with your mates. So to see these young fellas and girls come through now and enjoy their time in Ross Shield is pretty cool, because you only get one shot at it.
0: Yeah, my dad, that was still one of his proudest moments ever of his whole life, the whole way through, was praying for White Horse and Shield. That was it.
1: Yeah.
0: Now, just thinking, it is election year. We often hear from it. I mean, normally we hear from what the cities want. Tell me about the upcoming election and what the big issues would be there in White Horse.
1: Well, look, flood resilience is obviously top of mind for everyone around infrastructure, but for us at Tato Tato, obviously there's some really concerning things happening within the government from a Māori perspective. That's probably top of line for us. We want to make sure that the voice of Wairoa, you know, we're one of the highest Māori populations in New Zealand behind, I think, the Chatham Islands. Mm. So you can imagine what the sentiment in town is about when it comes to policy. So it's a very important time, and I guess all you can do is make sure everyone turns up to vote, right?
0: Yeah, exactly. And also, I imagine, has there been any move that you know about, you're vulnerable to road closures, you've got major bridge

0: problems. Have they been any more vocal with letting you know, you know, if these are going to be helped? Because it does, I mean, it cuts you off from the rest of Hawke's Bay during weather events.
1: It does, and for like ourselves, we're big apple growers in our orchards that we've invested in, and if those roads shut down, then we're in a bit of a pickle if we can't get them to the pack houses in Hawke's Bay or Gisborne, right? So it's really important. The Waikare Gorge project is about to kick off. That's really going to probably solve one of the problems. That was a bridge that got swept away during Cyclone Gabrielle. But these things just take time. So we're at risk. Nothing's changed over the last few decades, really. It's just about how bad those weather events get.
0: Yeah, indeed. Aidan, thank you very much. Best of luck with Whitebait coming into the office this morning. Aidan Clark, who joins us from the Whitehall Star. I do. And here we are a year later. And in fact, lots of times we do there. Let's have a look at birthdays on this day. Georges Claude, not the AI, Claude, which by the way means cripple. How about that? French physicist. He is the fellow who invented the neon light. So any of you that had a great, remember those nights out on your Fridays and your Saturday? Good on you, Georges Claude. Phil Hartman's birthday was on this day as well. Linda McCartney on this day too. So that's sort of those are the calibre of folk that you share your birthday with. Also, it was the birthday of an album called Pinkerton. Not really noted as being, they went, oh, this isn't as great at the time. However, Weezer's album Pinkerton contained this, what we call a banger. You have Japanese girl. Scorcho. That was a sing-along in a kitchen song, tell you that. Birthdays on this day too include airlines. Cathay Pacific was born on this day in 1946 in Hong Kong. The Honda Motor Company, born on this day in 1948. How about that? Isn't it weird to think yesterday we spoke about the birthday of Nintendo and how that was born in the 1800s? Anyway, on this day in 1895, Anna Londonberry, you want to find out about her, she arrives in Boston and you're going, so what? Well, she'd departed in June the year before, completing the first bicycle trip around the world by a woman. She returned to Boston with a broken arm from a fall in the western United States, but her return was met with fanfare. It solidified her reputation as a self-made celebrity and journalist. On this day in 1952, happy birthday, those of you that like your greasy chicken, the Dirty Bird, Kentucky Fried Chicken, the first franchise opened, featuring the recipe of 11 herbs and spices created by Colonel Sanders. By 1963, which was 11 years later, there were 600 KFC restaurants, making it the largest fast food chain in the US at the time. I think some burgers arrived after that. Guinea-Bissau declared its independence from Portugal on this day in 1973. And there was a movie released on this day. Sit down for this, you ready? The movie was called Quigley. Here's the synopsis. Jaded billionaire CEO of a technology corporation dies in a car accident. To atone for his sins, God has Archie return to Earth in the form of a white Pomeranian dog named Quigley. Was released in the UK as Daddy Dog Day, if you're going, oh, that one. But more famous was getting it made. So Gary Busey was in it, and this was the thing that the story they always tell about it. So there's a scene where Gary Busey's character is supposed to come back from the dead. So Gary Busey, by the way, in real life, had claimed to be in an accident and died and came back. So he shows up on set and walks in, and the set's supposed to look like heaven. And he looks around and he goes, no, I can't play this scene. It's nothing like this. I've been to heaven. It doesn't look like this. That sofa's all wrong, for starters. I don't know if they had sofas in heaven. That mirror is ridiculous, and they don't even have mirrors. And then to complicate things more, another actor who was playing an angel also said that they died and come back from the dead too. And then the actor and Gary Busey got into an argument about what heaven looked like, and then the two of them wound up coming to blows, and they had sent everybody home. That was a bad day at work. On this day in 2009, on his 19th attempt, 60-year-old Ozzy Osbourne finally passed his driving test. He celebrated by buying a new Ferrari, which he got into an accident in the following year. Those are some of your happenings on September 24th. I'm Atamaria. Welcome along to First Up to Tuatahiki Te Oho here at RNZ National. If you've just joined our program, we spoke earlier with our correspondent Anas Malik, who right now is at the UN General Assembly. He told us about energy security as a meeting priority for South Asian member states.
2: The conflict has disrupted oil and gas flows through the Strait of Hormuz and the wider region, and that is particularly important for countries like Pakistan and Bangladesh that depend heavily on imported energy. Reuters has reported that LNG prices in Asia have surged, with Bangladesh already facing gas shortages, blackouts and disruptions to its garment industry, while Pakistan is also preparing for potential fuel shortages.
0: Before we get to 6 o'clock, still a heavy program coming your way. Grant Chapman wraps up some of the sports news of the world. Labor's Willow Jean Prime talks promises, politics and publications. And Blackfern Merirangi Paul's with us from the UK as they get ready for their test at Twickers. But first. Jeffrey Halley is with me right now. Kia ora, Jeffrey.
3: Kia ora.
0: What is Metamuse? Is that's the thing that helps you with your digestion?
3: Well, it's you might say that depending on which side of the
0: brand.
3: Fence you are here, actually.
0: Okay.
3: It's actually an app, and it's become the most or the number one app in downloads on the Apple Store in the United States. It's actually knocked ChatGPT off that number one perch. And it, of course, is, and we have to have at least one of these a week, an AI agent. So this AI agent can actually organize your life, but instead of actually just sort of putting up prompts and giving you some ideas, you can actually get this thing to do things like your shopping, book travel, fill in forms, all these little admin-y things in your entire life. Now, Meta does charge for this. It charges between 35 and 175 Kiwi per month to use it. But it's been a wild success since its launch. So unlike traditional chatbots, as I said, it actually does physical actions for you. Now, it's run into some controversy, of course. One of them, of course, is data. Now, Meta says that it actually keeps the data separately. You can make your own decisions on that one. And some companies and banks have said that it opens up the opportunities for fraud, etc. And companies such as Amazon have actually banned it from their website, so you can't go shopping with it. But investors have actually loved this. And actually Meta itself is having one of their developer days today, you know, like one of these Apple ones where Steve Jobs used to come out and go, oh, and just one more thing.
0: Oh, I love him and Ballmer and going, yeah, that one.
3: Yeah,
0: okay,
3: and sure. Steve Ballmer, I used to get tired just watching that one. less coffee, Steve. Less coffee.
0: Less coffee. Hope it's coffee.
3: Yeah, but they'll be launching some other products today as well, including some smart glasses without a camera. Instead of a camera, it's going to have 6 microphones in it. I can't quite understand why. Or maybe you walk around recording 6 everybody microphones. Instead. I don't know.
0: okay.
3: But hey, the market seems to love it. And over the last month, if we get to this business angle finally, its share price has rallied by 40%. Now, that's the equivalent of over $500 million Kiwi dollars in market capitalization. And it's actually now worth about 3.3 trillion Kiwi dollars, Meta, at the moment. So Mark's smiling, even if perhaps some of the rest of us aren't.
0: Indeed. Thank you, Jeffrey. Jeffrey Halley there. You can hear more from the business team throughout Morning Report from Jeffrey. Actually, I've got an app. The one is Zukov that my kids showed me about, which it's like a little radar that you can see if people are wearing those perv glasses. It comes up. So those were the words from my children. That's how they described it. The perv glasses. That's what the kids call them. Now, let's have a look. If you are filling your car with fuel today, we are so sorry. The average price for diesel is $3.14. The average price for 91, $3.40 a litre. The lowest price anywhere is in Epsom, the Tasman there in Auckland, where they're paying just $3.03.

0: you go. When some people talk sport, my heart soars. When this guy does, mine goes into orbit. Grant Chapman with me right now. Kia ora, Chappie. And look, one of the best things you can get in sports media is an interesting interview, right? And boy, Stephen Adams is good.
1: Yeah, Stephen Adams has never let you down in terms of interviews. Houston Rockets had their media day today. The NBA is next week or the week after the preseason starts. So Stephen Adams fronted the media yesterday, and he warned people to have an eye out for the decline of sports performance in November.
2: You guys should anticipate November. The performance of the league, league-wide. GTA is dropping. So look at NFL. Look at all the leagues and watch them plummet, mate. Just for the month of November, performance is going to go down. It should come back up, though. Most of the boys will get it done, but hopefully they finish game. Coaching as well, by the way. The coaching scouts are going to be horrendous, mate, just for November. But it should bounce back in December, hopefully. Yeah, should be good.
0: We should explain what GTA is for the audience if they don't know.
1: Yes, I had to Google GTA.
0: What?
1: Not down with the kids in terms of that, but GTA Grand Theft Auto. The question was how set up he was and how competitive his teammates were in these games. And I guess it stems from the fact that his living situation and in his apartment is very sparse.
0: Very basic.
1: Despite his $39 million contract, he has a mattress on the floor and very little else. So yeah. Stephen Adams never disappoints in terms of life away from the court.
0: That Grand Theft Auto 6, when 5 came out, my flatmate at the time, 4, sorry, came out at the time, he faked a back injury for 2 days so he could be at home to die. That's what will happen, believe me. Foxy, that's not a concern of his. He's in for the President's Cup right now, right, Ryan Fox? What do we know about this?
1: Yeah, Ryan Fox is in Chicago at the moment prepping for President's Cup, which is a golf. It's a competition between the USA and the rest of the world, not counting Europe. So it takes a lot of people out of that team. It's the first time Foxy's made the President's Cup team. But earlier this week, there was a young Kiwi involved in the Junior President's Cup, a guy called Cooper Moore,
0: nice.
1: A promising Kiwi golfer that we should really keep an eye out for. The reason that Cooper pops up on my radar all the time is because his dad, I used to work with his dad. His dad used to be manager of the Black Sox softball team. So I get to follow Cooper's career in real time on Facebook. The other young Kiwi that's coming up this weekend that comes across my radar is a guy called Caleb Wagner. World Triathlon Championships are in Spain, Ponte Verde, Spain. He will be in the junior men's race. He's seeded third for that. Won a big junior triathlon in Europe recently. He's got some form on this course. Ponte Verde last year, he won the world junior duathlon title. So a couple of young Kiwis there to keep an eye on this week.
0: Fantastic. Hey, cheers, Chappie. There is Grant Chapman bringing you some of the world of sport. Look at us racing towards 6 o'clock together. This is lovely. Tato Tato here at Tuatahi Ki Te Oho, which is first up on RNZ National. Bit of feedback's coming on 2101. Mike's with us from Ahuriri. Hey, kia ora, Mike. How you doing? Ozzy Osborne taking 19 attempts to pass his driver's licence test is an encouraging tale for all of us who might have failed the test two or three times. Not that I know anyone like that. Says Mike. And another one, I like this. Today being the birthday of KFC, Olga, says Morena, Olga. Morena, Nathan, when KFC first came to Auckland, our dad told us that the chicken was made from blackback gulls found at the rubbish tip. It stopped those kids from eating KFC for years. Good skills, Dad. Yeah, those dad lies. That's right. Still to come, we'll talk with Labour's Willow Jean Prime about, politics, obviously, and Blackfern Merirangi Paul is with us from the UK as they prepare to play in front of a massive crowd at Twickenham. First, Vicky Mackay has your headlines.
3: Atumari, the Union for Police says changes to how mental health call-outs are dealt with will allow officers to spend more time getting on with their jobs. The police are moving to the next stage of their pullback on mental health-related jobs, in which handover times at emergency departments will be reduced from 60 to 30 minutes. The Police Association President Steve Watt says a quicker handover means officers can spend more time doing their jobs, and he said there will be times when police stay in the ED for longer than 30 minutes if they're dealing with a complex case. A second whistleblower has described a new instance of an Education Ministry manager trying to avoid the Official Information Act. The person says she was at the ministry-organised hui when a manager ordered her staff to stop taking notes. She says teachers at the hui were criticising the curriculum's treatment of Te Reo Māori, and the manager said the discussion was beyond the meeting's scope and she did not want it recorded because of the Official Information Act. The ministry is investigating. Health insurance has become the biggest source of insurance disputes in New Zealand for the first time. The Insurance and Financial Services Ombudsman Scheme has released its annual figures showing record demand for its services. Ombudsman Karen Stevens says the number of health insurance disputes rose 91% in the year to June. She says rising healthcare costs and pressure on the health system are contributing to the increase. And a community cat program on Aotearoa Great Barrier Island is helping residents care for their pets while supporting wider conservation goals. The iwi-led Tū Mai Taonga project is involved in eradicating feral cats, but also offers free de-sexing, microchipping and a cat taxi service for domestic ones. The Aotearoa resident and pensioner Judy Hale says the program saves cat owners both time and money. She owns four cats and says she would have more kittens if the free de-sexing were not on offer. They're the headlines. 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Southerlies turning westerly at night, 14 degrees. Tauranga's fine with southwesterlies and 16. Hamilton's fine with morning frosts, light winds. Afternoon southwesterlies and 15 degrees. Wellington's fine with morning frosts and sheltered places. Southerlies turning northerly this morning, 13. Christchurch a fine and frosty start. High cloud from evening, light winds and a maximum 15 degrees. Dunedin's partly cloudy, the odd shower from late morning, possibly heavy in the afternoon. Westerlies dying out in the evening, looking for 15 degrees. 13 and a half to 6. Nathan, get a cat taxi home.
0: Yeah, will do. Thank you very much.
3: Bye.
0: Unbeaten so far in 2026, the Black Ferns will face their sternest test of the year this weekend. They face the world champions England at Twickenham in front of more than 55,000. I mean, that's what they'd already sold by August. Winger Mererangi Paul will be hoping her name's on the team sheet when Whitney Hansen names the side, and not very far, in fact, in just a few minutes' time. Morena Mere, thank you very much for being here. You've been on the road for a wee while now, but this one, England, is this when the intensity shifts?
4: Yeah, morena. Yeah, definitely. It's our last week here on tour, and what a match coming up against England. We're really looking forward to it.
0: You've played them twice before. I think it's twice before. What is it about, because they're the dominant team in the world in the last couple of years. So what is it about them that's different?
4: Yeah, they are sitting number one in the world at the moment. I think, they're just really physical. I think they, within their pack, they have a lot of experience and they know how to play their rugby and they know they've got a style that, is significant to them. And I think, they're just really experienced and know how to play rugby.
0: Have you had a chance to train at Twickenham just yet?
4: Nah, not yet. We are training at a facility near where we're staying at a hotel. Both field and gym, we've been training in there. So I think only captain's run day we'll get to, go out to Twickenham and experience the get on the field and see what it's like before game day.
0: That is pretty cool. I was asked once, and so I'm going to ask you, what happens at captain's runs?
4: With our captain's runners, it looks a little different than usual. We usually have the thing called the whakanoa where we sort of just, we go onto the field with our shoes off and we sort of just gather in a circle and then do a bit of a karakia on field. And then, it's low key, but it's just going over, our final details before we prepare for the game on Saturday.
0: Oh, brilliant. And when you talk about the details, this is incredible. Is it something like you'll go and stand on a certain part of the field and then say, when the ball's here, we visualise it like this? Or is it feeling how the wind goes in the stadium? Like, what do you do as far as that kind of thing goes?
4: Yeah, I think it's just, getting our last bit of connections within the team and then going through plays at a low intensity. It's not too full on, but just, getting those final touches together before we, hit the field on Saturday.
0: Yeah, oh, thank you for that. I'd never known. Thank you so much. Last week, you got a chance to watch the team rather than playing it. Tell me about what it's like, the support you guys have got, because being on tour together for a long time, it looks like you've all got each other's back even more every week.
4: Yeah, no, definitely. The group that, you know, doesn't get named to play in the 23 is called our Tahuhu, and we still have a responsibility and a role to play within the team. And I think, like, if you look at it, it's one of the biggest roles that we have. You know, we set up the team to play on Saturday, and then we're just, yeah, getting behind the girls and, you know, celebrate those. We had a couple of milestones last week, which we celebrated two debutantes with Maya and Nano. So, yeah.
0: I saw the chanting in the stands that you did for them. You made up your own chants for them. That was great. They must have felt like $1 million. What was it like to greet them when they came off the field?
4: Yeah, hopefully they enjoyed it. We stayed up, had a late night on the Friday night trying to prepare for that. But, it's awesome. We celebrated their milestone after the game on the field with some of their family too, which was pretty special.
0: Yeah. Well, England, to get back to them, last week they drew in their replay of the World Cup final, so 26 all from that. And I'm wondering, does that make an angry England, or does it make you guys sit forward a little bit more when you're watching the review of that game to go, hey, there's places we can get them?
4: Yeah, I think, focusing on us and just trying to nail our core roles and detail within, you know, our game plan. Yeah, I think that's how we're going to go forward with the game on Saturday. Yeah, they did have a close match against Canada, and we had a look at the game and, yeah, just sort of put a game plan together and see what we can focus on.
0: Finally, 55,000 in Twickenham. Tell me about what you imagine that energy is going to feel like.
4: Yeah, I think as a group, we're really excited by the opportunity to test ourselves in front of, you know, a huge crowd. Mm. And, these are the games, you know, you sort of want to be a part of. So, like I said before, really looking forward to Saturday.
0: Yeah. Well, look, thank you very much for being here. The tour's gone brilliantly well so far. All the best for the weekend. Mererangi Paul's been with us here at First Up. All the best.
4: Cool. Thank you so much.
0: Oh, that's the politics drums. It's time to talk with Labour's Willow Jean Prime this morning, back for a weekly look at politics. Morning. I just want to pick your brain on something that's just been in our news bulletins this morning, so it's a bit fresh here. But so Vicky's been reading the bulletins and saying a second whistleblower has described a new instance of an education ministry manager trying to avoid the Official Information Act. So that person says it was a ministry organised hui and a ministry manager ordered her to stop taking notes. So the ministry has said it's investigating. But what do you think this says about the culture of transparency and maybe fear in the ministry at the moment?
5: Morena, Nathan, this is damning on the government and particularly this minister, Erica Stanford. Unfortunately, this is a pattern of behaviour. You might remember when we had the Gmail issues, which involved a lot of backwards and forwards away from the Official Information Act about things to do with the curriculum. To see these whistleblowers coming forward is really damning for this government, and it's really concerning that they have been deliberately trying to avoid being under scrutiny and held accountable for the ministerial overreach and interference and politicisation of the curriculum for our children. I'm glad that the Ombudsman is looking into this, because we know that this is not an isolated incident.
0: There are times in meetings where you go into committee and you do that. Do you think this is beyond that? This is not one of those committee type things.
5: This is absolutely beyond that. When you have staff from the Ministry of Education whistleblowing, saying that they are being told not to keep particular information so that they can avoid the Official Information Act, and that we now have two instances of whistleblowers confirming that this has been a pattern of behaviour. What is inconceivable is that the minister and her office claim that they have had nothing to do with this. Why would senior Ministry of Education staff be directing their staff and teams to do this. It has come from the top.
0: Okay. Let's talk policy because, you know, Labor spent the last 3 years telling voters that National was choosing landlords over working families, and it was a phrase we heard plenty. Labor repeatedly put the landlord tax break alongside cuts to things like public service as evidence of National's priorities. Now, earlier on this week, you confused your voter base saying that you're not going to reverse that tax break. If you believe that money should have gone to social housing and hospitals and education and now don't, what changed?
5: Well, what has changed is that we have a policy which is the capital gains tax. So when National came into government, they had interest deductibility. They do not have a capital gains tax. Labor is campaigning on a capital gains tax, which will give us money, which will be ring-fenced, as we have said, for health spending. 9 out of 10 New Zealanders will not pay a capital gains tax, but everybody will benefit from the 3 free GP visits.
0: But with the amount of money that it brings in, has it been forecast to be the same? Or more?
5: The forecasts show initially it will be a small sum of money, but that will grow over time. And what's important is that we've said that all of that money that will come in from the capital gains tax will be ring-fenced for health spending. And we've announced policies like 3 free GP visits, free prescriptions, free cervical screening, free maternity scans. Mm. So that money from the capital gains tax will fund those things for all New Zealanders.
0: Okay, but do you realise that that really did confuse a lot of a lot of Labor, like we've heard from plenty of them, saying like, well, now it's changed now. It's almost like a throw their hands up in the air and like, what are you guys doing?
5: We said when we announced our capital gains tax that we would work through what that meant for interest deductibility, and we have now done that work, and what has changed is that we are committed to a policy for capital gains and that money will be ring-fenced for health spending and that we will not change the interest deductibility rules.
0: Okay, let's talk about books. Nikki Hagar's new book has come out. I see the Prime Minister said that I don't even know who he is. Nikki Hagar says the Taxpayers Union used anti-Māori rhetoric, particularly during its Stop Three Waters campaign, as a political tool. Does Labor agree with that assessment from Mr. Hagar? And what evidence, would you have to support that view?
5: I haven't had the opportunity to read the book, so I won't comment on the contents of the book. But what I have myself experienced was the Taxpayer Union debates in 2023, and that racism and division and dog whistling was certainly a feature of that in the Northland election debates. And that changed the way that we have experienced politics here in New Zealand. That has carried on with this government, who has been heavily criticised for a number of policies that attack Te Tiriti o Waitangi, that attack Te Reo Māori, that attack Māori. And everything in terms of that has gotten worse under National, and that is why we cannot afford another 3 years of this National government.
0: Well, in his book, he mentions that the Taxpayer Union helped shift the 2023 election campaign to the right. So, do you believe the organisation has had a big level of political influence on those parties?
5: I certainly felt that shift in Northland, as I said, through through the campaign. Mm. And what we had was a National-led government that has continued to implement policies that have attacked Te Tiriti o Waitangi, that have attacked Te Reo Māori, that have attacked Māori policies. And things have gotten worse for Māori and for all New Zealanders, actually, with that level of division under National. And that's why we cannot afford another 3 years.
0: Was it worse that it shifted there, or that it worked?
5: Sorry, what was that?
0: Was it worse that it shifted there, or worse that it appealed to enough people to win them the election?
5: I think it's worse for New Zealand as a whole, that the racism and division that we have been experiencing is not the country that we want to be and that we actually are. And we have seen that has gotten worse under this National-led government, and that's why we cannot afford another 3 years of that as New Zealand.
0: Yeah, thank you for your time this morning. Labor's Willow Jean Prime there, covering off a few things this morning for us to get through to finish our program for Thursday. But they're all set set to go for Morning Report. Ingrid and John, kia ora you too.
6: Kia ora, good morning. Or are we? John's just plugging in. So, yeah, now we're all set to go.
7: I've lost my headphones. So what I'm going to ask our guests to do is respond in writing this morning.
0: Okay, good. Cursive.
6: We are taking another look at education staff member who's come forward to say that they were encouraged not to write things down to the OIA.
7: Right.
6: Is that what you were referring to?
7: Yeah.
6: We're going to speak to our education correspondent, John Gerritsen, about that. We've put in a number of requests for interviews, all of which have been declined. So John is going to be all over that for us. We're going to talk to Plunkett as well. We've been talking this week about National's plan to get check if kids are ready for school. So we've spoken to the schools, the ECEs. Now Plunkett will hear from them about what they're seeing in the very young children and the support they're offering to parents around that.
7: Mm. El Nino, we're in for a super El Nino, potentially catastrophic, and also a postcard from the future. Nathan, is this music made by a close personal friend of yours? Or is it made by a New Zealander? Or what?
0: This is the Red Hot Chili Peppers from 1991. The choir in Under the Bridge is John Frusciante's mum's choir. Well, I always thought it was kids.
7: It's dreadful.
0: I always thought it was kids. That's his mum's. There you go. It's first up. Put it back in your ears. Ah, pawpaw.
8: RNZ News at 6 o'clock. Kia ora, good morning. I'm Nicola Wright. A second whistleblower has described a new instance of an Education Ministry manager trying to avoid the Official Information Act. Earlier this week, a video showed a ministry leader telling staff not to make written reference to communication with the Education Minister's office. Now, a whistleblower says she was at a ministry-organised hui when a manager ordered her staff to stop taking notes. She says teachers were criticising the curriculum's treatment of te reo Māori and that the manager said the discussion should not be recorded because of the Official Information Act. The ministry says it's investigating. Senior members of the North Shore Headhunters gang are accused of using the proceeds of drug dealing to fund luxury international holidays that included flying first class and staying in five-star accommodation. The allegations are detailed in a court document in relation to a police operation targeting organised crime. One of the defendants was living in Dubai before he was arrested and had started a luxury vehicle rental company. He's pleaded not guilty and is due to go on trial in March next year. The court documents allege that significant proceeds from drug dealing were laundered through financial and cryptocurrency accounts. The country's cyber watchdog is warning of North Korea using a clandestine worker to earn foreign currency here in breach of sanctions. An incident is outlined in the latest annual report from the National Cyber Security Centre. Katrina Robinson from the Government Communications Security Bureau says a large and reputable local business hired a remote IT worker, but then got suspicious.
9: Discovered that on investigation by ourselves and by New Zealand police, that this person had lied about who they were, falsified their identity, paid a person in New Zealand to receive a work laptop on their behalf, and were in effect, to be fair, doing work for the company, but also putting the company at risk of breaching New Zealand sanction law.
8: Katrina Robinson says there's no sign the practice is widespread. The Union for Police says changes to how mental health call-outs are dealt with will allow officers to spend more time getting on with their jobs. The police are moving to the next stage of their pullback on mental health-related tasks, in which handover times at emergency departments will be reduced from 60 to 30 minutes. The Police Association President Steve Watt says a quicker handover means officers can spend more time doing their jobs. Te Pāti Māori co-leader Rāwhiti Waititi has told the coalition it's about to be issued a move-on order to get out of Parliament. MPs made their final speeches of the parliamentary term during last night's adjournment debate, criticising their opponents and boasting of their own successes. Rāwhiti Waititi says it's time for the coalition to go.
10: This has been the most anti-Māori, anti-Tiriti, anti-Taiao, anti-worker government in a generation. On November 7th, we will issue their move-on orders from this House.
8: Rāwhiti Waititi raised the scrapped gender equity pay claims and the Treaty Principles Bill as matters for which the government deserves to be ousted from office. Gunmen have killed at least 11 people near the city of Durban in South Africa. The police say three others survived the attack in the township of Kwa Makuta. The victims were attending a party when the attackers stormed in and opened fire. The motive is unclear. The head of KwaZulu-Natal province, Thami Ntuli, has told reporters the police are getting help from members of the public.
11: When you hear what the police are actually giving as the information, they are confident that they may be able to arrest soon. The visibility of the police will have to be increased in this area so that people will feel safe.
8: South Africa is awash with firearms and has one of the world's highest murder rates. Some 175,000 people in Indonesia have suffered from respiratory illness since August as it continues to battle wildfires that have raged for weeks. More than 40,000 cases, which range from coughs to bronchitis and more serious conditions such as pneumonia, involve toddlers. Forest fires have blanketed parts of the country as well as neighbouring Malaysia and Singapore in toxic smog. That's the news. With sport, here's Barry Guy.
0: Former All Blacks captain Scott Barrett will return to rugby this weekend after 10 months out of the game. The Crusaders' lock will start for Taranaki against Hawke's Bay in their NPC clash on Sunday. Barrett makes his return after taking a non-playing sabbatical before a back injury ruled him out of the Super Rugby season. Meanwhile, the Black Ferns have been boosted by the return of a trio of top players for this weekend's test against world champions England at Twickenham, with loose forward Kaipor Olsen-Baker, winger Aisha Leti-Ainga and lock Laura Bayfield back in the starting lineup. 21-year-old Frenchman Isaac Hadja has signed a contract extension and will continue to drive alongside four-time world champion Max Verstappen in an unchanged lineup at Red Bull next season. Hadja missed the last three races with a wrist injury, with Liam Lawson filling his seat, but he's set to make his comeback at this weekend's Azerbaijan Grand Prix. And Los Angeles 2028 organisers have unveiled preliminary triathlon courses for the Olympic and Paralympic Games, setting the events in Venice Beach with a shared finish line overlooking the Pacific Ocean. Koi nā nā pūrongo, ha kini kina, that's your sports news. Nicola's back with the weather next.
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8: Forecast from Met Service to midnight, Northland to Waikato, and also for Coromandel Peninsula, Bay of Plenty and Taupō. Mostly fine morning frosts. Isolated showers for Northland, clear this morning. Gisborne, Hawke's Bay and Wairarapa, showers in Gisborne and coastal Hawke's Bay and Wairarapa, clearing this morning or afternoon, otherwise fine. Waitomote Manawatu, including Taumarunui and Taihape, generally fine morning frosts, some cloud and isolated showers from afternoon. Horowhenua to Wellington, also Nelson, Marlborough and Canterbury, fine frost this morning. Buller to Westland, also north and central Otago and Dunedin, a fine and frosty start and then showers from late morning or afternoon, some may be heavy. Fiordland, Clutha and Southland getting cloudier, showers and Fiordland spread elsewhere this morning, sometimes heavy. Chatham Islands, showers, some may be heavy with hail. Easing late morning, more fine spells. In the main centres, Auckland fine, morning frosts and sheltered places. Southerlies turn westerly tonight, 14 degrees. Tauranga fine, southwesterlies and 16. Hamilton fine, morning frosts, afternoon southwesterlies, 15. Wellington fine, morning frost and sheltered places, winds turning northerly this morning, 13 degrees. Christchurch a fine and frosty start, then high cloud from evening, light winds and 15. Dunedin partly cloudy, one or two showers from late morning, maybe heavy this afternoon. Westerlies die out in the evening, 15 degrees. 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It's 7 minutes past six.
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6: Atamaria, good morning everyone. Great to have you with us this Thursday at our party. A pretty chilly morning, September the 24th. Some frost around apparently, around Auckland even, John.
16: The other thing that's striking to me is that it's light outside.
6: It is. Wow. So giving with one hand and taking with the other. So a heads up, if you are still under the duvet or the doona, it's a chilly one. Also coming up on the program today, another whistleblower has come forward. This is about an education ministry manager trying to avoid the Official Information Act.
17: And it was widespread throughout the whole room. Everybody agreed that the curriculum was terrible. And that's when the people from ministry at each table who were writing down our responses were asked to stop recording them. And we were told it was beyond the scope and it would be OIA that you didn't want it on there.
6: Education correspondent John Gerritsen has all of the details after the 7 o'clock news.
16: Also today on Morning Report, Police and Health New Zealand have revised ED handover targets for the Mental Health Response Change Programme from 60 to 30 minutes. We'll explain this through the morning, rather than an earlier target of 15 minutes.
18: The violence and aggression against mental health workers is getting worse. It is the wrong time to be withdrawing police support. We call on Health New Zealand and the police to reverse these decisions.
16: Yeah, that's really strongly expressed by Public Service Association National Secretary Fleur Fitzsimmons. Health New Zealand Director of Specialist Mental Health and Addiction, Carla Burquist, joins us around 10 past 7. If you work in the sector, do text us 2101.
6: And we continue this week's discussion about concerns that five-year-olds aren't hitting certain milestones before they go to school.
19: A core issue is a lack of independence. So we give parents guidelines on what we need, but many of our new entrant children coming in lack that independence.
6: That is Western Heights Primary Principal Ash Main-Donald. Funkett Clinical Services Manager Kim Ward will join us at about 25 minutes past 7. Interested in your feedback on anything we are discussing, you can text us on 2101 or email morningreport@rnz.co.nz. It's 10 past 6.
16: Ngā mihi o te ata kia koutou katoa. Thank you so much for being with us on Morning Report. We begin this morning with the utterly confronting projections about what this year's Super El Nino is about to do to the planet. The numbers are staggering. 450,000 deaths projected globally from the additional heat, which is over and above the already existing impacts of the climate crisis. So supercharged is this El Nino that it's expected to bring temperatures consistent with what climate change is projected to bring in 20 years' time. In other words, not only is it a looming catastrophe now, it's being called a postcard from the future. Victoria University climate scientist Professor James Renwick, who spent two decades involved with the Intergovernmental Panel on Climate Change, joins us now. Morena, Professor Renwick. So nice to have you with us. How are you?
20: I'm very well. And morena, John. Very nice to be on the show.
16: Yeah, it's cold, but I've got the fire on.
20: Okay,
16: yeah. Okay, let's talk about it's not going to be cold, right?
20: No.
16: How hot is it going to get?
20: The estimates for next year are for the global average about 1.7 degrees above pre-industrial, which is about 0.2 of a degree warmer than present. So like you were saying, it's like average temperatures will be in about 20 years' time, given the rates of warming we've got at the moment. So, yeah, warm enough.
16: Yeah, and what does that mean?
20: Well, where do I start? I suppose as temperatures go up, all extreme events become more extreme. So we get bigger, longer, more intense heat waves. There's more moisture in the air because the air is warmer, so heavier rain when it rains, deeper, longer droughts when it's dry, and so on. So, you know, it all becomes harder to deal with. And heat waves are the biggest killer with climate change. It's estimated that over 30,000 people will have died in Europe in the heat waves and fires this summer in Europe, in the UK. So, you know, it's well known that high temperatures are bad news. People, especially if they can't cool down at night, basically bake in their own homes. So it's a real worry. It's a very dangerous situation.
16: I'm sure you've seen it. Of course you've seen it, this Climate Impact Lab assessment, the 450,000 people are at risk. Mm-hmm. Yes. It's so striking. When I first saw it in The Guardian, and then I went off to find the source it was from. How do they know? So how are these assessments made?
20: Yeah, that's a great question. So it's all about what's called excess mortality. So you have statistics for every country on how many people typically die in a given week of the year, and you can work out based on temperatures, essentially, how many more people you'd expect to die in a given week of or month of the year. This is how the numbers for Europe are calculated. It's not like people are going around morgues counting bodies. It's statistics, really. So this study has taken the expected distribution of where temperatures are going to go up the most, combined that with sort of socioeconomic data, social conditions, what resources different communities have, to work out an estimate of how many people are at risk of dying. Now, you know, countries can take action to mitigate those risks, whether that's quickly putting in air conditioning or changing urban form. There are various things. Tree planting even can be a real cooling effect in cities and so on. But a lot of the countries that are in the firing line, as it were, for these deaths are really basically are poor countries, poor tropical countries in Africa, for instance, and they probably don't really have the resources to take much of a response. So, yeah, that's the real worry, that, of course, as we often see with climate change, the countries that have the least resources, that have probably done the least to contribute to the problem, are the ones suffering the biggest consequences.
16: Can we talk about this, and this is not to make light of the immediate catastrophe, this kind of looming catastrophe, but can we talk about this as a postcard of the future? This is life in 20 years, is it?
20: In a sense, yeah. I mean, an El Nino is a very particular pattern of warming, and cool in some places, like New Zealand, for instance, tend to be cooler during an El Nino, perversely. But in terms of the global average temperature and these kind of effects of excess deaths, yes, we can think of it like that. And, you know, the IPCC reports have talked for years about these kind of dangers. And the one of the slogans, I suppose you could say, is every tenth of a degree really matters. Every tenth of a degree of warming makes things that much worse. And one of those things is the risk of large-scale deaths in populations as things get too hot, especially at night.
16: You have a background, I'm just reading from the Victoria University website, you have a background in atmospheric physics plus mathematics and statistics. This makes you kind of uniquely equipped to comment on this. can you explain in layman's terms, mostly for me, how atmospheric physics behave in El Nino?
20: Oh, boy.
16: Off you go.
20: Here we go. Lecture 101. So what happens in an El Nino is the eastern tropical Pacific warms up, and a super El Nino is when temperatures along the equator get to be more than 2 degrees above normal. Currently, they're more like 4 degrees above normal, close to the west coast of South America, so it was a very super event. So it gets warmer in the eastern Pacific, cooler in the western, and the trade winds drop off. So there's a whole lot of heat in the ocean that's pushed into the atmosphere, basically. That's where the heating comes from. It's not like global warming. You're just taking some of the ocean's heat, putting it in the atmosphere for a few months. And so it's the eastern Pacific and the tropics that feels the warming the most. And the rainfall moves where the warm water goes, and that extra heat in the atmosphere has to be sort of rippled away across the world, and so it affects the whole globe's climate, but it's based in the equatorial Pacific, especially east of Dateline, east of New Zealand, you might say. So it's a big reorganisation of the heat content of the climate system that lasts maybe, let's say, 6 months or so.
16: Victoria University climate scientist, Professor James Renwick. Thank you, as always, James, for your time. We so appreciate it. It's 17 minutes past six.
6: And you're with Morning Report on RNZ National. Time to catch up on what's been happening around the world with our correspondent, Alice Wilkins. Kia ora, good morning, Alice.
2: Morning, Ingrid.
6: Well, yesterday we had US President Donald Trump addressing the United Nations General Assembly. Iran's president has now given a defiant speech.
2: Yeah, we heard those comments from US President Donald Trump yesterday, who said that he had that decision to make between reaching an agreement with Iran or annihilating Iran. President Masoud Pezeshkian has responded with defiance. Responding to that threat that we heard from President Trump, he said, quote, the resistance of the Iranian people will only increase in the face of sanctions, increased pressure, increased bullying. He said that President Trump had described Iran as terrorists, but that Iranians had been the victims of terrorism. And during his speech, he also held up a photo of the late Supreme Leader Ayatollah Ali Khamenei, as well as pictures of some of the civilians that Iranian authorities say were killed in missile strikes on a primary school on the first day of the conflict. The US says it is still investigating that incident in particular. President Pezeshkian said that Iran would never bend the knee, but he did go on to add that Iran wants diplomacy to end the conflict. And so he spoke a little bit about the Strait of Hormuz. He said any deal that was made to end the conflict would have to include an end to the US blockade that's in place at the moment, which is blocking Iranian ships and ports. He said it cannot be the case that everyone benefits from the Strait of Hormuz while we are denied access. But he also reiterated that Iran would not give up its rights to have a civilian nuclear program, and said Iran is not seeking to develop nuclear weapons. So a defiant speech there, seeking diplomacy, but still maintaining some of those red lines, those hard lines that Iran has put in place.
6: Yeah, absolutely. Okay, now President Trump's lawyers, or lawyers for the Trump administration, are heading to court today. They'll be facing off against the lawyers from the banned news outlets, so Politico, CNN, MS Now. Tell us about the arguments they're going to put forward.
2: Yeah, so that ban, of course, was made in place late last week, shortly after we heard from these media outlets that they would be pursuing this legal action. That's happening today in a district court in Washington, D.C. Ahead of that, though, Justice Department lawyers have defended President Trump's ban. They've put this filing before the court, arguing that the reporting by these news outlets raises national security concerns and that the journalists in these news agencies failed to act with professionalism and decorum. They have said in these documents, access to the White House is a privilege, not a right. The Trump administration with this is arguing that this ban is in line with the First Amendment, which is, of course, what Politico, CNN and MS News Now are saying has been violated, because they say the government has two compelling reasons for denying the reporters their access, and those are being listed as minimum standards of professionalism and protecting classified information. So now a judge, a little bit later on today, is going to have to consider all of this and whether to order the White House to reinstate media access for these news agencies. A really interesting one, especially with China's President Xi Jinping visiting,
6: because
2: that's something we'd usually have pictures of. Of course, in solidarity, the newsrooms that rotate through taking a turn at doing the pool pictures have said they're standing down, they won't be filming these events. So we won't have pictures of that big event like we usually would.
6: Yeah, fascinating to see how all of that plays out. Okay. Singapore has introduced measures, a lot of people like this, to stop people listening to their phones out loud on buses.
2: Yeah, maybe something for the CRL. I don't know. This does annoy a lot of people. So from today, Singapore can fine bus passengers who are listening to videos or maybe a TikTok or music out loud. They can be forced to pay more than $600 New Zealand for that behaviour. And it's not just people who play things out loud. This same fine can also be given to passengers who put their feet on the bus seats, who litter, or even for eating or drinking on board. You can't do that either. This apparently brings the buses in Singapore in line with existing rules for Singapore's rail network, so no snacks on board. And the Land Transport Authority saying these changes are about fostering a safer, more considerate and pleasant public transport environment for all.
6: What's it like on the tube these days, Alice? Are people listening to their phones out now?
2: They are. Well, London hasn't quite banned it or introduced a fine, but it does have a campaign in place called Headphones On, which is trying to encourage people just to wear their headphones instead of playing their music out loud. But you do still get the odd person playing something on your travels.
6: Okay. Thanks for that. That's our correspondent, Alice Wilkins. Do let us know your thoughts on that, 2101. It is 22 minutes past six.
16: We're going to talk a bit about mental health this morning, and this is, An insight into the workforce. Counselling students say the financial burden of unpaid placements is a huge barrier for people trying to make it into the mental health workforce, and many are dropping out. It's causing concern about a shortage of counsellors after a recent survey indicated more than one in five professional counsellors are planning to retire, scale back their work, or leave the profession in the next 2 years. Alexa Cook reports.
1: Studying to become a counsellor can be a long and demanding process. At Massey University, it first involves a one-year-long postgraduate diploma, followed by a master's program. Many students say the coursework prevents them taking on additional paid work. The student who wants to be known as James is currently studying for the PG Dip.
21: There are multiple people I know who have quit or decided that they won't be doing the master's next year specifically because of the financial issues.
1: He's planning to complete his master's in counselling, but as well as taking up to 4 years, it also requires 200 hours of unpaid counselling sessions, which he says is unfair.
21: I can understand if they're like, hey, you're not as trained as a person with the master's, we won't pay you quite as much. But they won't even pay the same as someone working at a dairy or a, you know, like any job, a newspaper run.
1: A fellow student agrees.
22: There's a minimum wage.

0: huge student loan, probably looking at like 100,000 in debt by the end of it, and yeah, no pay for the next 4 years.
1: Eugene Davis from the Association of Councillors says the demand for councillors is huge, especially after the government cut hundreds of Oranga Tamariki contracts in 2024.
2: Waitlists are fully growing with other organisations. We've got whānau waiting for counselling because there's no practitioners. There's no jobs for these practitioners to sort of receive that demand. The resourcing for counselling jobs is pretty scarce.
1: He agrees that unpaid placements are a barrier for some students and says the amount of financial support varies widely depending on the tertiary program and placement provider.
2: It might be too black and white at times. I think those conversations need to be held intentionally at the start.
1: A Massey University spokesperson told RNZ it does not receive any funding to support students on placements and that the dropout rate for master's students is very low. The Minister for Tertiary Education, Penny Simmons, said the government provides financial support for students, such as student loans, allowances and scholarships. However, Eugene says the government and universities should be more supportive of counselling students.
2: Counselling as a profession doesn't get the recognition it should. To sit alongside those professions that do get more recognition than counselling, I think that's sort of for far too long not been on par, I guess.
1: Hoping that will help turn the tide of struggling students so they can tackle the growing wait lists of patients.
3: Alexa Cook is our reporter there. 26 minutes past six. Time for Nathan Rarity with sport. Is it sport? What's going on, Nathan Rarity?
4: Sportertainment, I believe it can be summed up at, because the AFL and NRL, our friends from over the Tasman there, their latest off-field fight in their rivalry, this time is over music.
3: The AFL is Aussie Rules.
4: Aussie Rules, yeah.
3: And the NRL is Rugby League.
4: Yes.
3: Rugby League.
4: Yep, the B-League. Now, Peter Volandis is the big boss of the Rugby League, and he's come out and said there's not going to be a pre-game show now because he basically got into an argument about the set list for the musical act Tones and I. I've pulled something up here. Hopefully you can hear it. This is Tones and I plays a... Is this loud enough?
3: You're playing this. You're holding your computer up to the microphone.
4: I'm holding my computer up because it's our technology. That one, if you've ever heard that song.
3: Yeah.
4: Okay, so that's Tones and I, and that song is called Dance Monkey.
3: Yeah.
4: So what happened was, is I think this happens with musicians. They're like, oh, I kind of thought that went out about 8 years ago or whatever. And Peter Volandis was like,
3: I want to play my new stuff.
4: Yeah. And yeah. Peter Volandis said, I'd like you to play Dance Monkey. And she said, no. So he's now pulled the entire pre-game itself and hasn't gone to try and find anybody out. And he said, no, the game itself will be the entertainment. And he said, rather than give a performer $90,000 dollars a minute, that's Australian, we would prefer to give it to the grassroots. So he's going to redirect the $1 million musical act budget towards junior league programs and underprivileged children who face financial constraints in community sports, is what he said.
3: $90,000 a minute.
4: Yeah, $90,000 a minute there as well. It's a bit expensive, isn't it, for a wedding? But the NRL executive has said, no, we are going to have a festival of rugby league at halftime. They haven't said what the specific acts or details are yet. Shannon Noel from Australian Idol is runner-up 2003. He's put his hand up, but he's had no official NRL response, I see. Meanwhile, the AFL, again, this is great. So following on from having Snoop Dogg last year, the AFL have Kylie Minogue.
3: Hold on. You played some music out of the computer. We've actually got some Kylie Minogue. Oh. We're just going to put her underneath, and this is just gratuitous.
4: Here she is.
3: So what is Kylie playing the AFL?
4: She's going to be the AFL pregame entertainment, and they have gone massive. I was having a look at it. They've got a dedicated Kylie village. They had people lining up at 4 a.m. to buy merchandise in Yarra Park, and they've got these pink balls with Kylie written on them. You can get black ones, it's silver. You can get these AFL shirts with Team Kylie across the front of them, which when they have a look at them, they're going, it might be one of the most significant Guernseys in the crowd for it. It says here they're also selling gelato there featuring hit-inspired flavours like the Choco Motion, which was her first one she came out with.
3: It was with the Locomotion, wasn't it?
4: Yeah, the Locomotion. Anyway, the Fremantle Dockers are after their maiden title. Brisbane's going after their three-peat. They call it the granny. I love that. So they're in their fourth granny in a row, the grand final. Brisbane favourite, but they will be out with their best players out because he punched someone in the guts last week in that game in Hawthorn. So he's been suspended. Their pre-match entertainment starts. I love this. They indulge. They really indulge. My nana's from Melbourne, I should just say. So it's a big part of their culture over there. But they have a grand final brunch. And then what's happening is

0: After the brunch, the Wiggles are going to perform, and then they're going to lead a grand final parade at 10:30, where it says here, alongside the Wiggles, the parade also features the coaches and players from both Brisbane and Fremantle. So that sounds like quite the day for them coming up on Saturday for the AFL grand final. Good on you to those who celebrate.
1: Nathan Radetti, thank you very much indeed. I've absolutely no idea what most of that was about, but I thoroughly enjoyed it. It's really? Half past six.
2: It's bizarre that they spend that much on a halftime show.
1: Halftime show.
2: People getting chips and a beverage.
1: Yeah. What's the stadium in Canterbury called? Takaha in Christchurch. Their opening weekend was Scribe doing the... Yeah. Oh, that was so good.
2: Savage at the Warriors. Just, I'm not sure.
1: How was he?
2: Did I mention that I went to the Warriors?
1: Yeah, you did. How was Savage? Was he wonderful?
2: Wonderful. Amazing.
1: Yeah.
2: It was great. And the fireworks and just the whole works, and managed to squeeze in some hot chips too. It is 6:30. Let's check out temperatures. The warmest place at the moment is Auckland on 8 degrees. I don't know. It felt colder than that to me heading out.
1: It's not much of a warm, is it? Not much of a high. 8.
2: No, it's gorgeous though. What a fantastic day. I'm just craning. Yeah, John's craning. Should have a look. He didn't believe me, but it's amazing. Coldest is Waiuru, -6 degrees. Now, that is cold. -6 degrees.
1: I've got nothing.
2: Okay. Coming up before 7 on Morning Report, Iran's president delivers a defiant message to Donald Trump at the UN General Assembly. Queenstown has been chosen as a testing ground for new ways of buying, selling and sharing power, hopefully to make all of our power bills cheaper in the future. And in rural news, Fonterra is set to release its annual results today.
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4: A second whistleblower has come forward with claims of an Education Ministry manager trying to avoid communications being revealed under the Official Information Act. The woman says she was at a ministry-organised hui when a manager ordered staff to stop taking notes, saying the discussion should not be recorded because of the Act. Earlier this week, a video showed a ministry leader telling staff not to make written reference to communication with the minister's office. The ministry says it is investigating. Senior members of the North Shore Headhunters gang are accused of using the proceeds of drug dealing to fund luxury international holidays. The details are in a court document relating to a police operation. It alleges that significant proceeds from drug dealing were laundered through financial and cryptocurrency accounts and used to fund a luxury lifestyle. A trial is due next year. The Union for Police says changes to how mental health call-outs are dealt with will allow officers to spend more time getting on with their jobs. The police are moving to the next stage of their pullback on mental health-related call-outs, in which handover times at emergency departments will be reduced from 60 to 30 minutes. The Police Association President Steve Watt supports the move.
5: Police aren't the ultimate response to mental health. So any reduction in timeframes allows our members to be able to get out and do what they need to do.
4: Steve Watt says there'll be times when police have to stay in the ED for longer than 30 minutes. Health insurance has become the country's biggest source of insurance disputes for the first time. Annual figures from the Insurance and Financial Services Ombudsman Scheme show record demand for its services. Ombudsman Karen Stevens says the number of health insurance disputes rose 91% in the year to June. She says rising healthcare costs and pressure on the health system are contributing. Parliament in Italy has approved a law allowing the government to revive nuclear power production after a break of nearly 40 years. A referendum after the 1986 Chernobyl nuclear disaster in Ukraine led to the closure of Italy's 4 reactors. Today's vote creates the framework to build smaller modular reactors rather than the old large-scale designs. That's the news. Met Service forecast for the main centres. Auckland, fine. Morning frosts in sheltered places. Southerlies turn westerly tonight, a high of 14. Tauranga, fine. Southwesterlies and 16. Hamilton, fine. Frosts this morning. Afternoon, southwesterlies and 15. Wellington, fine. Morning frosts in sheltered places. Winds turning northerly this morning, 13. Christchurch, a fine and frosty start. High cloud from evening. Light winds, 15. And Dunedin, partly cloudy. One or two showers from late morning. Maybe heavy this afternoon. Westerlies dying out in the evening and 15 degrees. It's 26 minutes to 7.
2: Thank you very much, Nicola. A text in on this, these new rules in Singapore about not being able to play your phone out loud on a bus in Singapore. Another thing this text says, super annoying, when people take phone calls on a speakerphone. I don't need to know your personal or private business. And does the person on the other end know that all the people in this elevator can hear them?
1: Yeah, that's a nutty thing to do.
2: In an elevator.
1: Yeah, it's a strange thing to do.
2: Mind you, it beats, otherwise you have to talk to the other person.
1: I like talking to people in elevators. I really enjoy it. Really enjoy it.
2: Of course you do. Okay, let's get to the rural news now with Janina Schwanaker.
6: Morena.
2: Hi there, Janette. Do you talk to people in elevators?
6: I do. I think it's, you know, a prerequisite for all journalists. You know, we've just got one of those faces, I think, and we just love talking to people, don't we?
2: You're going for the scoop.
6: Yes, always.
2: As opposed to just being a nice person. Okay, good to know, good to know. Now, Fonterra set to release its annual results today. At the same time, changes being made around the table of dairy farmers who actually represent the farmer shareholders.
6: That's right. Fonterra is releasing its annual results later this morning, so we'll have more for you on that later. But at the same time, the Dairy Cooperatives Council of Farmers is having a bit of a shake-up, with several of the 27 farmer shareholders retiring while others seek re-election. Now, what it up is John Stevenson has been the Farmer Council Chair for the set term of 4 years, and he'll retain his role until Fonterra's AGM in November. He says Fonterra was struggling financially when he was first elected to the council in 2017, but it's done well since then.
7: I've had a couple of years of losses and had to make some really tough decisions. So, particularly during my last 4 years with my time as chair, it's been really pleasing to see Fonterra deliver strong performance and strong returns to farmers, both in terms of a milk price and a dividend.
6: The council actually has 28 farmer shareholders from across Samotu, and nominations close on October 1st. Meanwhile, there are two Fonterra Board of Directors positions up for election this year as well. Incumbent Director Cathy Quinn, along with Jesse Chan, Mark Cox and Peter Moynihan, have been announced as the independently assessed candidates. And the full list of candidates will be announced on October 2nd, with voting closing on November the 10th.
2: Okay, right. Now, further consolidation of commercial growers. This is always a big issue, isn't it? Growers in New Zealand has raised some concerns about competition from the regulator.
6: Now, the proposed full takeover of TNG Fresh by J&P Turner Limited was announced back in June. J&P Turner was actually founded by the same family behind TNG, which is majority owned by German corporate giant BayWa. Now, competition concerns have been raised by the Commerce Commission over the potential impacts on produce growers of the takeover. Some growers have raised concerns about a potential reduction from 3 to 2 major full-service wholesalers, including the possibility of lower produce prices, higher commission rates, and changes to trading terms. The Commission is also examining potential effects for produce categories where TNG Fresh is involved in both growing and wholesale supply. This includes things like tomatoes, cucumbers, courgettes or zucchini, and cherries, and whether then TNG could prioritise its own grown produce over that supplied by, say, independent growers. The New Zealand Vegetable Council, also known as New Zealand Veg, its chief executive, Mike Brown, says it's the cut and thrust of how wholesaling works, with companies creating scale. And the same can be said for grocers too, with new emerging players.
8: For us, it's what other wholesalers emerge, what other opportunities emerge. And there are emerging wholesalers. So I'm in Pukekohe for a summit at our research farm, and we have a new wholesaler here in Pukekohe, Unearthed Produce.
6: It comes as New Zealand's fresh produce supply chain has consolidated, with the number of commercial growers dropping from 7,000 to just over 4,000 in the last 20 years. J&P Turner says it will not likely lessen competition substantially, as the merged entity would be constrained by a range of competitors and face significant countervailing power from retailers and growers who've been increasingly bypassing wholesalers and contracting directly. It would also be constrained by growers increasingly selling fresh produce direct to end consumers. A consultation on the proposal closed yesterday, with a decision expected from the Commerce Commission in early November.
2: Okay, that'll be an interesting one to watch. Thank you, Janina. 21 minutes to 7.
1: Iran's president says his country will never bend to US President Donald Trump. President Masoud Pezeshkian has given a defiant speech at the UN General Assembly. Yesterday, during his speech, President Trump threatened to annihilate Iran. Iran's president says Iranians have been the victims of terrorism.
9: We have only defended ourselves. We are not terrorists. Our innocent people have been the targets of cowardly attacks and aggressions imposed upon our country.
1: For more on this, we can speak to our correspondent, Mitch McCann, who is based at the UN headquarters. Mitch, so good to have you with us again on Morning Report. This was a defiant speech, I guess. Trump and Pezeshkian both specialise in defiance, but boy, oh boy, peace isn't breaking out here, is it?
10: Yeah, not at all. Good afternoon to you from New York, John. Look, it was very much a defiant speech from Masoud Pezeshkian, but you would probably expect that, John, given that Donald Trump threatened to annihilate Iran yesterday. He talked about what Iran sees as the hypocrisy of the U.S. by claiming that Iran is a threat. And the example that he used today was this alleged U.S. bombing of a school in Iran in February, which killed more than 120 girls. He held up a picture of some of the victims to show the room. He said they were innocent, they had committed no crimes, but also at the same time, Masoud Pezeshkian said that Iran is open to diplomacy. He said we're ready for dialogue and diplomacy and negotiations. So he has left the door open there, but it was a very critical speech of both the US and of Israel.
1: It's interesting the extent to which the door is or isn't open. So as you said, President Trump threatens to annihilate Iran. President Pezeshkian says that they're victims of terrorism. If we look back, I think CNN gave up counting at 37 or 38 times President Trump had said that peace was imminent, close or around the corner. Is there any sense of peace being possible?
10: Well, look, the only sense of diplomacy at this stage comes from the fact that Steve Witkoff and Jared Kushner, Donald Trump's peace envoys, they met with the foreign minister of Iran here at the UN on the sidelines yesterday. That went for 2 to 3 hours. Donald Trump talked up that meeting, but at the same time, Iran said they only had that meeting to reiterate their position on what would have to happen for the Strait of Hormuz to be reopened. And their big issue here is this U.S. blockade. Right now, John, the U.S. is stopping any ships going to Iranian ports in an effort to cripple the Iranian economy. They've moved from strikes to sanctions. And they say there's going to be no negotiations, this is the Iranians, until that blockade has ended. So as you point out, Donald Trump keeps saying, yes, we're getting close, there might be a deal here. But at the same time, we've heard that, you know, more than 30 times now.
1: Yeah, and so this bellicose rhetoric just keeps going on. What was the US response as President Pezeshkian was talking?
10: No, well, the one sole delegate that the U.S. had in the room actually walked out. It's one of these slightly kind of, I think, performative things that you see at the U.S. sometimes. I have to say, yesterday, there was a walkout against the U.S., not from Iran, but from Cuba, when the U.S. promised that freedom was coming to Cuba there as well. I think this is interesting, John. I think Benjamin Netanyahu is going to be speaking Friday morning, New Zealand time, so Thursday evening here. We've seen many walkouts on his speeches before. There are already protests around the UN that I've seen walking to work. So I think we might expect more walkouts when Netanyahu speaks.
1: You talk about walking to work, Mitch. You are, of course, based at the UN headquarters. And I'm really interested in your sense of the impact of all of this on Trump's constituency. So we're talking domestic US politics with gas prices, oil prices back in the ballpark of 100 US a barrel. How is this playing out for President Trump?
10: Well, terribly, John. His approval rating is about 33%. That's the lowest it's been of the last term as president and this term as well. So many Republicans are really worried about how this is going to translate to votes in November for the House and the Senate. And Donald Trump himself is reasonably worried. If he loses the House and the Senate, he expects he'll be continuously impeached for the second 2 years of his term. And it's important to note that if he is impeached, it'll really slow down any progress of his final 2 years in office. Essentially, he will become a lame duck. But the other side to this that I would say that people often don't see living overseas is there are still many Trump supporters that you'll bump into around the country. People that point to things like the Trump accounts, which is similar to KiwiSaver. Gavin Newsom, the California Democrat, was even talking this up the other day. There were large tax cuts for Americans this year. So while it looks very bad, for Donald Trump on the surface, I think there are some things that Republicans are still pointing to here that they say he has done good for the country.
1: Do you even come across those people in New York, Mitch? You would expect less of that in New York?
10: I've seen very few MAGA hats on the subway in New York, John. There are not many supporters you would see around here. It's a mostly Democrat place. But once you go out of the city, you know, Staten Island, New York State, there is a pretty big Republican base, but not here in the city.
1: Okay, let's go back to this description of the potential for a kind of lame duck presidency. Trump needs a deal, right? And I guess that if the presidents of Iran and America are being incendiary with each other, what takes place at the UN is, of course, these meetings in the kind of off stage, right, in the sidelines. What's happening there?
10: Yeah, these are the bilateral meetings that happen on the side, you know, side of the UN. And Donald Trump's had many of them yesterday, not just with leaders of the Gulf states around this, but also Volodymyr Zelensky. He was also meeting the prime ministers of Japan, the UK yesterday. So this is where some of these deals are actually hashed out. And I know that we talk about this back and forth, John, around whether there's going to be a deal, there's not going to be a deal. But the reason we might have some optimism here is because last year, when Donald Trump was trying to get this 20-point peace plan for Gaza across the line, this is where he actually convinced the Gulf states to get on board with that on the sideline of the UN. So it looks like there might not be an agreement for peace imminently here. The UN could facilitate that by some of these bilateral meetings. So it's unlikely. I think there's going to be a deal in the next couple of days, but it's very possible that meetings, you know, leading toward a deal could actually happen here in New York.
1: Wow. Mitch McCann, thank you so much for joining us from the UN General Assembly. 14 to 7. Just before we go on, a traffic update for you this morning. This is central Auckland. Police are at the scene of a serious crash in Herne Bay. Emergency services were called to West End Road, which is a key commuter road, particularly at this time of the morning. It's 6:25 a.m. following reports of a crash involving a vehicle and a cyclist. West End Road is closed between Jervois Road and Fife Street. This is a really serious crash between a vehicle and a cyclist. 14 to 7 on Morning Report.
2: Well, part of Queenstown is being turned into a testing ground for ideas that could one day help to cut your power bill. A new energy sandbox is being scoped to test ideas like energy sharing, plug-in solar and solar for renters in a controlled area before any wider rule changes. Rewiring Aotearoa's Josh Ellison has been leading the push for the testing ground and he joins us now. Kia ora, good morning, Josh.
11: Morning.
2: Can you just briefly explain the concept of an energy sandbox?
11: Yeah, sure. So the rules of the energy system are really, really complicated. They're thousands of pages long and changes to those rules take a really, really long time to get through. The thing that's happened over the past 10 or 20 years is that technology has shifted far faster than those rules have. So the energy system used to be top down primarily and big power plants coming down to households, but now households can generate their own electricity for even cheaper off their rooftop. But the rules have not been set up to enable that very well. For example, sharing to neighbours and things like that. And so the idea with a sandbox is to take one concentrated place and work through what should the rule set of a modern, innovative electricity grid look like so that it's a fairer deal for communities, a fairer deal for energy generated locally in the community. And how do we create that new rule set, test it in one concentrated place, and then figure out how to roll it out to the rest of the country? That's the aim.
2: Right. So what will be happening? What kind of systems or methods will you be testing?
11: Yeah, so one, for example, is sharing of energy between homes. So you imagine if you have family on your street and you have solar panels on your roof, you might be exporting your solar panels and getting paid 10 cents for that from an energy company for that solar, while your family just down the street might be buying electricity for 30 cents at the exact same time. And this would enable you to actually directly sell that energy to your family just down the street. And they might be either paying 10 cents or if it's, for example, a business to business transaction that's from a business to another business, they might, instead of selling the energy for 10 cents to their energy company, sell it for 15 cents to the business down the road. And it enables that sort of much more peer-to-peer style energy trading, which the goal, of course, is to lead to much lower bills in the community.
2: Mm, okay, so have people in the area, in Queenstown, have they signed up for this or is this all going on in the background and you wouldn't know?
11: For the most, so there's a lot of different engagement in the community. So there's a lot of different engagement with energy companies, with QLDC, the local district council, So the communities, broadly across this, we have a big Electrify Queenstown conference each year in Queenstown as well, where these sorts of innovations are being discussed. But it's not really something that the average household can instantly sign up to or see on their bill. It's more of a behind the scenes. How do you design all of these regulatory settings and rules for the electricity system? And we're working with, for example, local businesses, local community organisations like community housing trust organisations on what are the rules that would make it a fairer deal in the energy system for you. So what is preventing you? What rules are getting in the way at the moment? And a good example of that is there are some rules that say if you want to do solar for renters, so essentially solar coming off the roof and the landlord providing that energy for a lower cost to the tenant than it would cost from the power company. In some cases, not allowed to do that because the landlord would count as a power company, even though there's a few panels on them.
2: Yeah.
11: So there's lots of different funny rules like that because they can get in the way. And broadly, we're trying to figure out in a really innovative system, how do we go through and get all of those rules fixed? Because it's there's a lot to go through.
2: So just finally, quickly, when can we expect an outcome to that testing?
11: So there'll be at the moment it's being scoped out, working with the Electricity Authority and other orgs to figure out the scope and scale and duration of the project. But there'll be results all the way throughout, in the sense that even just the idea of it has got a lot of different organisations thinking about, and including energy organisations thinking about, oh, we could actually create offers here for how households could share energy. We could create new offers here if we knew there was going to be that flexibility. So there may be new things that come to market before it's fully up and running. But then I would say over the next 12 months or so is when I would expect more things to be, or more examples to be flowing out of it.
2: Great. Keep us posted. Rewiring Aotearoa's Josh Ellison there. It is 7:09. Of course, it's time for the business news. We've got Jeffrey Helly with us this morning. Kia ora, good morning, Jeffrey.
12: Kia ora, Ingrid.
2: Now, a leading global credit rating agency has upgraded its growth forecast for the New Zealand economy. What are they saying?
12: Yes, so the global rating agency S&P says it expects the New Zealand economy to grow by about 2.5% for the next couple of years. And that's despite the headwinds that we're seeing from higher oil prices, which are weighing on consumer sentiment. So the new forecast, which is actually lower than the Treasury growth forecasts in the budget, has been included in S&P's latest economic assessment for the Asia-Pacific region. Now, the Asia-Pacific economist at S&P Global Ratings, Vincent Conti, says the new assessment reaffirms an upward revision it made to New Zealand's forecast back in August, and that was about 0.5% extra for 2026 and 2027. So Vincent Conti says that while higher oil prices are hitting household discretionary spending, New Zealand is outperforming on exports, and it's also seeing good business investment.
13: That really was what we were recognizing when we did an off-cycle revision to our forecasts back in August, and that remains our view right now. So once again, that's backed up by the outperformance of exports and the kind of get on with it attitude from business investment that we've seen over the first half of the year.
12: And Vincent Conti says that for the Asia-Pacific region in general, it's now forecasting a growth rate of 4.6% for 2026. And that's 0.2 percentage points higher than a quarter ago, or the last quarter. He says that's largely down to an export tech boom across the country. Think particularly South Korea and Japan, although he notes that doesn't include New Zealand and Australia, which of course are still dominated by agricultural exports.
2: Yeah, absolutely. Okay, you mentioned oil prices there. S&P's offered a pretty sober assessment on that front.
12: Yeah, not too much good news here, I'm afraid, Ingrid. So they've based their forecast on an assumption that global prices will not return to pre-war levels until 2028. 8. Now, Vincent Conti says S&P sees the price for the global benchmark, which is Brent crude, staying at around $95 a barrel for the rest of this year before easing to an average of $80 a barrel for 2027. And it's only in 2028 that prices start returning to pre-war levels.
13: In general, for Asia Pacific, it is quite a significant headwind. And in this case, Australia and New Zealand are not exceptions to this particular dynamic. However, we do observe that most of the economies in this region, and in fact globally, are learning to cope with a higher uncertainty that's coming out of the Middle East and the energy market.
12: And one positive from Vincent Conti, if you're going to look for one, is that despite these prices moving higher, oil supplies are still flowing to the global market.
2: Okay, you've been looking at a new report about trade, saying New Zealand needs to really focus on its relationship with China, enhance that trade, but also look for new opportunities.
12: Yeah, so this is from the Institute of Economic Research, and it says that China's changing economically from the country that we signed a free trade deal with way back in 2008. It now points to slower Chinese growth and changing global trade trends. Institute Principal Economist Chris Nixon says New Zealand needs to protect what it's got, but not be diverted by thinking that that the trade deal will evolve the same way that the one with India will. He says that China, he calls it a China plus approach, shall we say.
14: We're not likely to see a country the size of China wanting our products. And so we have to keep thinking about where the new markets are. Who our competitors are doing trade deals with, particularly in the products that we're interested in, and we have to keep pushing.
12: And Chris Nixon says that New Zealand should not only find new deals, but look to improve the ones that we already have. He also says that we need to start looking at encouraging new trade ties, such as linking the CPTPP group and the European Union.
2: Great. Okay. And yes, let's take a look at the markets.
12: Yeah, lots going on here. So Wall Street is having a tough day at the office. And the reasons behind that are mostly because we saw some very strong economic data out of the United States last night that has raised the expectations of federal rate hikes. And it's pushed US 10-year bond yields to their highest level since 2007. So the Dow Jones has fallen by 0.6%, the S&P by 0.7%, and the NASDAQ, it's down by 1.1%. It's also a big day for energy markets as well. We saw oil prices fall yesterday, but that is now a distant memory. Brent crude is 3.1% higher at $102.3 a barrel. Now, that's the international benchmark, and markets are now very nervous after President Trump said he wouldn't. He was open to enacting a US diesel export ban, and the United States is the largest exporter of diesel at the moment. But the WTI, which is the US benchmark, it's up 1.2% at $91.6 a barrel. Currency markets, Kiwi is on the back foot. It's one Kiwi will get you 56.8 US cents, 80.6 Australian cents, 42.8 pence, 49.8 euro cents, 89.8 yuan, 89.8 Japanese yen and 3.81 yuan. And gold, it's also having a bad day, down 1.6% at just under $4,300 an ounce.
2: Great. I'm glad you got that sorted, Jeffrey, because I was thinking, do I buy, do I sell? Not that I would have known what to...
12: Buy and sell.
2: Buy and sell. Getting those numbers straight. Hey, thank you very much. We'll hear from you later in the program, just coming up towards 7 o'clock now here on...

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1: Tēnā koutou katoa, kei te whakarunga mai nā, ki te reo irirangi o Aotearoa. 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
2: Ko John Campbell, aho. It's Thursday, Rā Pāri, September the 24th. Top stories this morning, a second whistleblower alleging OIA avoidance has come forward as the Chief Ombudsman requests an urgent meeting with the head of the Education Ministry.
1: Police and Health New Zealand have revised their ED handover targets for the Mental Health Response Change Programme.
2: And what happened at Parliament yesterday before MPs put their chairs up for the election campaign? All that and more coming up.
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4: RNZ News at 7. Kia ora, good morning. I'm Nicola Wright. A second whistleblower has described a new instance of an Education Ministry manager trying to avoid the Official Information Act. Earlier this week, a video showed a ministry leader asking staff not to make written reference to feedback from the Education Minister's office because it could be obtained under the Act. Now a person says a manager ordered staff to stop taking notes at a recent hui when teachers began criticising the curriculum's treatment of te reo Māori.
5: And it was widespread throughout the whole room. Everybody agreed that the curriculum was terrible. And that's when the people from ministry at each table who were writing down our responses were asked to stop recording them. And we were told it was beyond the scope and it would be OIA that you didn't want it on there.
4: The ministry says it's investigating. Senior members of the North Shore Headhunters gang are accused of using the proceeds of drug dealing to fund luxury international holidays that include flying first class and staying in five-star accommodation. The allegations are detailed in a court document in relation to a police operation targeting organised crime. Here's our national crime correspondent, Sam Sherwood.
6: One of the defendants was living in Dubai before he was arrested and had started a luxury vehicle rental company with cars including a Rolls-Royce and two Lamborghinis. He has pleaded not guilty and is due to go on trial in March next year. The court document alleges that significant proceeds from drug dealing were laundered through financial and cryptocurrency accounts and used to fund a luxury lifestyle.
4: Iran's president has directly addressed Donald Trump during his speech at the United Nations General Assembly, saying Iran will never bend the knee to those who seek to bully it. Masoud Pezeshkian brought a photo of Ayatollah Ali Khamenei, who was assassinated on the first day of the bombing of Iran. The BBC's Sumi Somaskander reports.
7: Masoud Pezeshkian struck a defiant tone, saying Tehran would not bend at the knee and that the resistance of the Iranian people will only increase in the face of sanctions, increased pressure, and increased bullying, as he called it. The U.S. delegate who was seated in the room walked out when the Iranian president referenced the strike on a primary school in Minab in February. The Iranian president's speech comes after Donald Trump's blunt threat yesterday to Tehran, make a deal or face annihilation.
4: In New York, disgraced Hollywood producer Harvey Weinstein has been sentenced to 15 years in prison after a jury found him guilty of committing a criminal sexual act against a former assistant. Appearing in court in a wheelchair, Weinstein denied the allegations but apologised to anyone he may have hurt. He has a separate conviction for sex crimes in Los Angeles. The Labour Party says if it's elected to govern, it will measure the number of people being turned away from specialist doctors. Health NZ's released statistics that show improvements in waiting times for elective surgery and first specialist appointments. But Labour's Aisha Verrill says some people cannot get on the theatre lists or in to see a specialist. Students training to be counsellors say the financial burden of unpaid placements is a huge barrier and many are dropping out. One student says several people in his class have quit their studies because they're not paid for 200 hours of work placements. Massey University says it doesn't receive any funding to support students on placements. A recent survey indicated more than one in five professional counsellors are planning to retire, scale back their work or leave the profession in the next 2 years. Two people have been rescued from the bottom of a cliff in Auckland's Castor Bay. One of them's been taken to hospital in a serious condition. The second person was unhurt. An iwi-led conservation scheme on Aotea Great Barrier Island is undertaking one of New Zealand's most ambitious feral cat eradication projects. Tū Mai Taonga is being led by Ngāti Rehua Ngāti Wai ki Aotea. The project leader, Makere Jenner, says the work is about restoring balance to the land.
8: It's not the cat's fault that it's here causing damage in an environment. It's our fault. We brought cats here. People brought cats here. And so from a te ao Māori perspective, we are a part of the environment. And so sometimes we cause damage, but we also need to take every opportunity we can to be able to make things right.
4: It's estimated the island is home to about 2,500 feral cats. That's the news. With sport, here's Barry Guy.
9: Former All Blacks captain Scott Barrett will return to rugby this weekend after 10 months on the sidelines. Barrett, who took a non-playing sabbatical before a back injury ruled him out of the Super Rugby season, will start at lock for Taranaki against Hawke's Bay. The Black Ferns have been boosted by the return of three first-choice players for this weekend's test against world champions England at Twickenham, with loose forward Kaipua Olsen-Baker, winger Aisha Letiainga, and lock Laura Bayfield back in the starting lineup. Black Caps star Russian Ravindra will miss the upcoming T20 series against India after suffering another freak injury. Ravindra dislocated his shoulder during a promotional shoot. And coach Rob Walters says the all-rounder has a history of unique injuries, having previously cut his face crashing into an advertising board.
10: He tends to find unconventional ways to injure himself, Richard. So, these things happen. So sort of fulfilling his commercial obligations and freakish things. So. All the measures were taken to protect the players and we probably learned something out of it.
9: And the first T20 is in Christchurch next month. Koina na pūrungu, hakini kina. That's your sports news. Nicholas Bagg with the weather next.
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4: Forecast from Met Service to midnight, Northland to Waikato and also for Coromandel Peninsula, Bay of Plenty and Taupō. Fine apart from isolated morning showers in Northland. Waitomo te Manawatū, including Taumaru Nui and Taihape, fine apart from isolated showers, cloudier later. Gisborne, Hawke's Bay and Wairarapa, showers for Gisborne and coastal Hawke's Bay and Wairarapa, clearing this morning or afternoon, otherwise fine. Hauru Whenua to Wellington, also Nelson, Marlborough and Canterbury, fine. Buller to Westland, also north and central Otago and Dunedin. Showers arrive morning or afternoon and they may be heavy. Fiordland, Clutha and Southland getting cloudier with showers, some heavy. Chatham Islands showers, some may be heavy with hail, easing late morning, more fine spells. In the main centres, Tāmaki Makaurau, Auckland has a fine day, southerlies turn westerly tonight, 14 degrees. Pauranga fine, southwesterlies and 16. Kirikiriroa, Hamilton fine, afternoon southwesterlies and 15. Te Whanganui Ātara, Wellington fine with northerlies, 13 degrees. Christchurch, a fine start. High cloud from evening, light winds and 15. Or Te Pōti, Dunedin, partly cloudy. One or two showers from late morning, maybe heavy this afternoon. Westerlies die out in the evening, 15 degrees. It's 7 minutes past seven.
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14: Tamania, good morning everyone. Great to have you with us this chilly but pretty glorious looking Thursday morning. The Chief Ombudsman has requested an urgent meeting with the head of the Education Ministry after a video was leaked showing a manager asking staff not to put things in writing to avoid being subject to the Official Information Act. In the video, the manager asks staff not to mention communication with the Education Minister's office in writing. Now, John Allen, who is the Chief Ombudsman, says he has significant concerns and wants to meet with the Secretary for Education, Alan McGregor Reid. We asked the Secretary for Education and the Ministry's CEO, Alan McGregor Reid, for an interview on this. She declined. We also asked the Ombudsman, John Allen, for an interview. He declined. We asked the Public Service Commissioner, Sir Brian Roche. He told us it was for Alan McGregor Reid to address the issue. Education Minister Erica Stanford was also unavailable. Now, a whistleblower has told RNZ of a similar incident just a few months ago. For more on this, we can speak to our education correspondent, John Gerritsen, who joins us now. Kia ora, good morning, John. How did all of this start?
15: Okay, well, this started with the publication earlier this week of a video meeting that RNZ understands happened only last week. Now, it shows Catherine Law, who's the principal of Avonside Girls High School, who's been seconded to the ministry to oversee the writing of secondary school curriculums, talking to staff, and she tells those listening that there's a process where education reports information goes to the minister's office for her staff to have a look at it and maybe provide a bit of feedback and so forth. But she says the ministry staff are not to refer in writing to that exchange of information. And she reminds them that whatever they write down could be OIA-able. Now, RNZ has spoken to the source of that video, the person who's provided that. They were part of that meeting and they said they were absolutely being instructed not to leave a paper trail that would show any sort of changes that the minister's office might have asked to draft curriculums and so forth. And they said, look, they leaked this information, they provided this video because it was not an isolated incident, it was just the most brazen example. They said another thing that had been happening was that ministry managers might come to staff and ask them to delete multi-words from curriculums, but they absolutely refused to put that in writing. Even when asked to do so by staff, they insisted on doing it verbally, Ingrid.
14: Right. And since all of this publicity, more people have come forward?
15: Yeah, that's right. RNZ has been contacted by a number of people with inside knowledge of the way the ministry works, and they've all corroborated that initial source and said, yeah, that's exactly what happens. Now, in particular, one says they were at a meeting a few months ago where a ministry manager actually ordered staff to stop taking notes because they didn't want what was being said by teachers to be on the record and obtainable through the Official Information Act. Now, this was a meeting of 60 or so teachers who were talking about draft curriculums. And at one point, they became very unhappy because they'd looked at the draft languages curriculum and they weren't happy with how it treated Te Reo Māori. It was just being treated like any other language. And they said, hang on, that's not on. And they also said, we would like to see more reo throughout other parts of the curriculum. Now, the person who was running that hui said that that discussion was out of the scope of the meeting. My informant says they did not agree that it was out of scope. They believed it was. But nonetheless, they said, stop taking notes. But they also said, stop taking notes because we don't want it to be discovered through the OIA, Ingrid.
14: Okay. What has the ministry said?
15: Look, they haven't addressed these latest allegations other than to say what they've already said, what we're looking into this, we're trying to see if there's a wider problem. They certainly, with regard to that video that's kicked all this off, they said the comments made in that don't meet the ministry's expectations for transparency, for record keeping or compliance with the Official Information Act. Education Minister Erica Stanford has also been asked about this. She says the sharing of information between her office and the ministry staff was very standard. Basically, she's saying her staff would ask questions she might ask, and they were just ensuring they were across documents and correcting minor things like spelling mistakes and so forth. So it was all ready to be looked at when it hit her desk. And she says there's no intention or discussion between her staff and the ministry about getting around the OIA. And she says, as far as she's aware, nobody's been trying to circumvent the Act, Ingrid.
14: Okay, what are you hearing from the rest of the sector?
15: Yeah, well, to a certain extent, they've been telling me this confirms their suspicions. They had heard of these practices, but they hadn't really had anything that proved it. And they have been wondering for a while, who was behind some of these changes. And they're not too happy about it. So, for example, one of the examples perhaps recently is, like, well, why was climate change kind of not in the science curriculum or social science curriculums, and then it was put back in? Well, who wanted that and what was the thinking behind it? And their feeling is that there should be transparency about the work that goes on to build the curriculum, and it's not appropriate to be hiding it.
14: So the Ombudsman is looking at this now. What happens next?
15: Okay, well, the Chief Ombudsman, John Allen, says he's requested a meeting with the Secretary for Education, but also he is considering an investigation through the Ombudsman Act. Now, if that goes ahead, We can wait and see what happens, but in the meantime, the Education Ministry has its own investigation into this, and we're obviously waiting the outcome of that with great interest.
14: Thank you very much. Our education correspondent, John Gerritsen, there, 13 past 7.
2: We turn now on Morning Report to the staged police withdrawal from mental health call-outs. Police argue it's about resourcing. 2 years ago, then-Police Commissioner Andrew Costa asserted mental health accounted for 11% of calls to the Emergency Communication Centre, but only 5% had a criminal element. The tension is less police involvement means more people in healthcare dealing with the distress and potential risk behind those calls. So the need doesn't go, and this is playing out over in handover times, how long police are prepared to spend with patients before leaving them in the care of Te Whatu Ora Health NZ staff. Police and Health NZ have now backtracked on a plan that would have seen officers hand over mental health patients to ED staff within 15 minutes. The aim is now 30 minutes, which is still down from 60. Where does this leave Health NZ staff? What happens next? Carla Burquist is Te Whatu Ora Health NZ's Director of Specialist Mental Health and Addiction and joins us now. Nice to have you with us, Carla.
16: Morning, John.
2: Good morning. A mental health nurse with almost 50 years' experience wrote for New Zealand Nursing's Kaitiaki magazine, "Our safety doesn't feel like a priority right now." Is it a priority?
16: Yes, it is, John. Safety of our staff and safety, obviously, of our patients who are seeking our support. I would say that police were spending a lot longer than 60 minutes in our emergency departments prior to the program, and that has come down quite significantly.
2: And not at your behest. Are you stuck between a rock and a hard place here?
16: I think that the principles of the program, that is that people who are in mental distress should have a health response in the first instance, is something that we can all agree on. The tension is often in the individual needs of the people we are providing care for and who's best to provide that at any given time. But for the most part, the principles of the program we would support.
2: I'm not sure what I mean. I'm not sure what you mean there. The principles of the program. What principles do you support?
16: A health response for people who are in mental distress, unless there is a criminal component or an immediate safety issue that only police can deal with.
2: Absolutely. But the issue, the tension, to use your word, is about handover time, right? I'm going to quote from a joint statement from Te Whatu Ora, Health NZ and Police, which was just issued yesterday. Between you, you say, we have agreed that a universal 15-minute handover time is not currently safe, feasible and sustainable to implement. And a 30-minute handover is a more practical, realistic and achievable next step. I'm really confused about how you go from being not safe at 15 minutes to realistic and achievable at 30 minutes. What's the difference in those 15 minutes?
16: Well, what we know at the moment is that most departments are already achieving that 30-minute target. So, or many, I should say.
2: What's the percentage? What's the percentage of achievements?
16: So when we've had a look at that, it's about 50%.
2: Which is nowhere near most, is it?
16: Yes, which is why we're not quite ready to go to that 30-minute handover.
2: So you're achieving it at about half the time at the moment?
16: Yes, and that's, I think the important thing is that there are some departments, particularly in the more rural areas, that will never achieve that threshold, and you know that's okay.
2: Do you have discretion there? Because the police giving you that discretion?
16: They are. That's right. So they're not. It's not like the clock ticks over and they leave the department. There always has to be a safe handover, and in many situations they will stay longer where they're needed and when the legislation requires them to. So they need to have a safe handover to health staff.
2: It just feels so inexact. It just feels so subjective. And yet the emphasis is on a blanket 15 minutes, 30 minutes. But heading to 15 minutes. Let's go back to what that nurse, the mental health nurse, writing in Kaitiaki said about his safety not feeling like a priority. You responded, and I quote, "There may be times when staff need to withdraw from unsafe situations to minimise risk of harm until a safety plan is in place." Where do they go? And who puts the safety plan in place?
16: Yeah, so that's usually not in an emergency department, John. That's referring to staff who are working in the community. So that relates to other phases of the program. This particular
2: But I'm looking across the board here. Where do they go when they withdraw?
16: They leave the scene.
2: And then what happens at the scene?
16: Well, they wait for the police to arrive.
2: So
16: we're talking, that situation is usually in the community where they won't go into a person's home, for example, until the police arrive. That's what that's describing.
2: And what should happen should a similar need arise in ED?
16: So then you've got other staff around to support. Yeah, but as I said, police will stay.
2: Other staff around to support in what way? Can you see how your own staff are repeatedly saying, this is not work we can do in all circumstances?
16: John, we've talked to our staff. We've had really good engagement all around the country with health staff, with health unions and with the police to talk about how this can work. And there are safety concerns. I'm not trying to minimise that, but there are processes in place, and where the police are needed, they will stay.
2: I just want to come to a letter addressed to you in June 2026, so June of this year. The PSA said, based on views from its members, a blanket rule of a 50-minute handover of distressed patients who cannot be managed safely will have system-wide impacts, including increased risk across all ED patients and staff. So you've obviously listened to that, and you've resolved from the 15 minutes and you're going to the 30 minutes, but 15 minutes is still your intention, isn't it? That's still the end game.
16: That's yet to be decided. So we are where we are, and we're not implementing the 30 minutes immediately. That's something we're still working towards.
2: So what is it now? What are you implementing now?
16: So 60 minutes at the moment, but again...
2: Is that an admission that the 15 minutes and the 30 minutes was completely unrealistic?
16: I think that was a police proposal. And as we've worked through the process, listened to staff, looked at the practicalities, we have at this point realised that 15 minutes is not realistic or safe.
2: 15 minutes is not realistic or safe? Is 30 minutes?
16: In most cases, that will be fine. And we are, as I said, achieving that in many departments. But there is always flexibility depending on the situation. And there were some departments where 30 minutes will never be realistic.
2: What do you say to your staff who are repeatedly saying this doesn't feel safe?
16: The safety of our staff obviously is a primary concern, and we continue to listen to that and put in place alternatives and ways of working and support to ensure that staff are safe. For this particular program, we believe it is safe, and where it's not safe, police will stay.
2: Tu Whata Ora, Health NZ's Carla Burquist, thank you so much for joining us this morning. We really appreciate it. Of course, this was initiated by police, and tomorrow they are going to join us to make their assessment of how this is going so far. 22 minutes past 7.
14: Just letting you know more about this crash in Auckland and Herne Bay. West End Road is closed between Jervois Road and Fife Street due to a serious crash there. Emergency services were called at 25 minutes past 6 following reports of a crash involving a vehicle and a cyclist. One person is in a critical condition. In the Vin, there's a serious crash. That one has blocked State Highway 57. The section of highway is blocked and motorists are advised to use alternative routes and to expect delays in those areas. Well, the developing El Nino climate phenomenon is now the strongest on record, according to scientists monitoring Pacific Ocean temperatures. El Nino can cause major shifts in weather patterns around the world. The BBC's Justin Rowlett reports.
17: This El Nino is set to be the strongest in records dating back 150 years, and the Met Office says its impact are already being felt. We've seen wildfires in Indonesia, and on the other side of the world, low water levels in the Panama Canal, restricting international shipping.
18: Well, the developing El Nino has already become the strongest on record. Sea surface temperatures in the region are now more than 3 degrees above the average. And with the event not expected to peak until later this year, scientists are warning of a potentially major shift in weather patterns.
17: Well, it is one of the most important weather systems on the planet. In a normal year, the winds blow from South America towards Indonesia, blowing the surface water warmed up by the sun towards the west. Now, in El Nino years, bursts of wind blow the other way, moving some of that warm water towards the east. Now, as the central Pacific warms up, the winds weaken and it allows more heat to build up. So you get a kind of feedback loop. The warmer the water, the weaker the winds, the more heat builds up off the coast of South America. Ocean monitoring shows a huge wave of warm water building beneath the surface of the equatorial Pacific. And this is warm even by El Nino standards. A strong El Nino would typically see surface temperatures rise by about 2 degrees Celsius. Scientists say this year's could deliver more than 3 degrees of additional warmth. And some of that heat and moisture with it is already radiating into the atmosphere. And scientists say there is a lot more to come. It is expected to bring droughts and wildfires to parts of South America, Southern Africa and Australia, torrential rain and potentially flooding to

0: school, they're not independently toilet trained, and the issue is becoming more challenging.
1: It is an increasing problem for us, currently sitting at about 25% of all new entrants arriving. And beyond that, a core issue is a lack of independence. So we give parents guidelines on what we need, but many of our new entrant children coming in lack that independence.
0: Plunkett, of course, is at the grassroots supporting parents and their babies until they're ready for school. Well, what are they seeing? Plunkett Clinical Services Manager Kim Ward joins us now. Kia ora, good morning, Kim. Welcome to the program. Can you tell us what you are seeing, and is what you are seeing changing?
2: Yes. Kia ora, Ingrid. Good morning. We are seeing changes, as Ash mentioned, in toilet training. We are seeing more children who, when we're seeing them at four, they are still in day nappies.
0: What do you think is going on?
2: I think there are parents have increasing pressures on their time, and possibly that has impacted their ability to toilet train.
0: And what are you saying to those parents?
2: When we're seeing parents at the before school check, we're sort of assessing their readiness for starting school, and we're talking to them about what they have tried and things that we can do to help them with that toilet training journey. We are also seeing more children who we're doing referrals for speech and language concerns, and we're doing referrals through to paediatricians. So I think that environment is changing.
0: Sorry, the environment is changing, did you say?
2: Yes, in terms of children perhaps not being as ready for school as they would have been 15 or 20 years ago. Yeah.
0: And you mentioned you are already doing these before school checks, slightly different to what National is proposing here in terms of what they look at. But when you say the environment, what about that is changing? So, because these things seem like pretty basic. I know the toilet training is one thing, but we're also talking about the social skills, the ability to communicate, really.
2: Yeah, I think parents in this day and age are perhaps, there's more food insecurity, there's more housing insecurity. So parents are struggling just to provide a sort of a lifestyle for their children, and that may be impacting how those children are developing as well.
0: Do you have any ideas for a fix? If you could wave a magic wand, what would we be doing differently? Because you're talking more about this is happening in individual homes, but perhaps wider and a wider issue across the community.
2: Yeah, look, I don't have a magic wand. I don't know what the fix is. I only know what we're seeing, and our role is to support whānau with any difficulties that they're having, and to do, you know, referrals that they need, and to give them advice if they're asking us for it.
0: What kind of referrals can you give them?
2: We do referrals to the Ministry of Education, and we do referrals through to GP practices to do paediatric referrals as well if we've got concerns or parents have concerns about the development of their child.
0: Okay. Thanks very much for your time this morning. Plunkett Clinical Services Manager Kim Ward there. It is 29 minutes past 7.
3: Still to come on Morning Report, the 54th Parliament has adjourned. What happens now? Political editor Joe Moyer is here to talk about election game plans.
0: And they've been called spy glasses and worse, but AI smart glasses can also be life-changing for those with visual impairments. We'll hear more.
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5: A second whistleblower has described a new case of an education ministry manager telling staff not to put things in writing to avoid it becoming public. They say they were present at a hui when a manager told staff to stop taking notes when teachers began criticising the curriculum's treatment of te reo Māori. In an earlier case, a video showed a ministry leader asking staff not to make written reference to feedback from the minister's office because it could be obtained under the Official Information Act. A climate scientist says this year's super El Niño will be deadly. The weather pattern, which is likely to be the largest El Niño in at least 1,000 years, will bring extra heat into a warming atmosphere. It's projected to kill hundreds of thousands of people.

0: Victoria University Professor James Renwick told Morning Report heatwaves are the biggest killers associated with climate change. Iran's president has told the UN General Assembly his country will never surrender to the United States. But Masoud Pezeshkian says Iran still believes in diplomacy. He was speaking a day after the US president used the same forum to threaten to annihilate Iran. North Korea has used an IT worker to clandestinely obtain remote work with a New Zealand business to earn foreign currency. It's revealed in the latest annual report from the National Cyber Security Centre out today. The report says the large, reputable business has good hiring practices but was still duped. Police have spoken to a person who was paid to receive a company laptop on behalf of the North Korean worker. Emergency services are at the scene of a serious crash involving a truck and a car that's blocked State Highway 57 at Levin. Initial indications are that one person has critical injuries. It happened within the last hour and motorists are being told to take alternative routes. Police are also at the scene of a serious crash involving a vehicle and a cyclist in the central Auckland suburb of Herne Bay. One person is thought to be critically injured. That's the news. Towns and cities weather now with Met Service. Kaitaia fine and a high of 16 degrees. Whangarei fine and 15. Auckland sunny and 14. Hamilton and Whakatāne clear skies 15. Rotorua fine and 13. Tauranga sunshine and 16. Gisborne showers easing, then clearing to fine this afternoon 12. Napier and Hastings fine 15. Taupō fine but possibly with a severe frost. Then some afternoon cloud, a high of 12. Tomaru Nui fine, could have a severe frost this morning. Also patchy morning fog. Chance of a shower from afternoon, 14. New Plymouth and Whanganui could get a shower from afternoon, 14 in New Plymouth, 15 for Whanganui. Masterton, a sunny day, 14. Palmerston North, Levin, Masterton, Kapiti and Wellington fine, 13. Blenheim blue skies and 15. Nelson fine and 14. Westport a few showers from late morning, 12. Greymouth and Hokitika showers from afternoon, 12. Kaikoura fine, 13. Christchurch, Ashburton and Timaru a fine start. High cloud from evening. Christchurch 15, Ashburton and Timaru 17 degrees. Oamaru, the odd shower from late morning, possibly heavy, 16. Wānaka, Queenstown and Alexandra, chance of a shower this afternoon, 13 degrees in Queenstown. Wānaka and Alexandra, 15. Dunedin, one or two showers from late morning, maybe heavy, 15. Invercargill, showers, maybe heavy, easing this evening, 13 degrees. It's 27 minutes to 8.
1: Thank you very much indeed, Nicola. Let's check on the markets now with Geoffrey Halley. Morena, Geoffrey.
2: Morena, John.
1: What's happening?
2: Let's start with energy prices, John. So Brent crude, well, oil markets have moved slightly higher in the last 40 minutes. Brent crude's now up 4% on the day, trading at $103.3 a barrel. The US equivalent WTI up 2% at $92.4 a barrel. Markets, particularly international markets, are nervous about this talk of a US diesel export ban, and I think that's driving that sentiment.
1: Yeah. Yesterday, I think at this time, it was below 100, wasn't it?
2: It was. So yeah. How quickly the wind changes direction in these sorts of markets at the moment, unfortunately, we're driven by headlines and fears. The same thing is happening in Wall Street. It's lower today as well after some particularly strong US economic data kindled those rate hike fears from the Federal Reserve. The Dow Jones, it's down 0.6% at the moment. S&P 500 down 0.7%. NASDAQ down 1.1%. Our own NZX 50 finished 54 points lower yesterday. It'll open around 13,822. The Kiwi dollar, it's down over 1% versus the US dollar overnight. One Kiwi will buy you 56.7 US cents, 80.6 Australian, 42.8 pence, 49.8 euro cents, 89.8 Japanese yen, 3.81 Chinese yuan. Gold is also on the back foot. It's down about $70, trading at just under $4,300 US per ounce.
1: Thanks, Geoffrey. Gosh, the Kiwi's low against the Aussie, isn't it?
2: Boy, yes, indeed it has, but it's actually holding there overnight. It's really taken a bath against the US, though.
1: Okay. Thank you very much indeed, Geoffrey Halley. 25 minutes to 8.
0: It's time to talk sport with Nathan. Hi there, Nathan.
3: Kia ora.
0: Stephen Adams has raised an interesting warning about the NBA season.
3: Star whenever there's any media day. The Americans are just like, oh, please, please, can we talk to big... They just call him Steve-O. So they love Steve-O. The NBA season starts in a month's time. They had preseason, which starts starts next week, I should say. And the teams have been doing media rounds. So I need to tell you about something. So Stephen Adams was drafted in the year 2013. That was the same year that a video game was released called GTA 5. Right. If you don't know what that is, you're going, what's it? You know, what is it? I don't know. It stands for Grand Theft Auto. That video game by itself has generated more revenue than any single movie or cinematic release in history. It is massive. 13 years later, its sequel is being released on November the 17th. Stephen obviously had that on his mind at Media Day yesterday. He was asked how he saw his Houston Rockets fitting into the evolving landscape of the NBA. He said, you know, they're all going to have to make adjustments, but he did warn about a big happening coming out in the middle of November.
4: You guys should anticipate November. The performance of the league, league-wide. GTA is dropping. So look at NFL, look at all the leagues, and watch them plummet, mate. Just for the month of November, performance is going to go down. It should come back up, though. Most of the boys will get it done, but hopefully they finish game. Coaching as well, by the way. The coaching scouts are going to be horrendous, mate. Just for November, but it should bounce back in December, hopefully. Yeah, should be good.
3: He's not in heaven. I don't know why it recorded like that. But just to give you some of the sales, I had a lot. GTA 5, the last version of it, sold 230 million copies since 2013. It's brought in $6 billion in revenue. To put that into perspective, Thriller, the album Thriller, has sold 70 million since 1982. That includes the reissues, the streaming royalties, and the merchandise, and it's made 350 million. Dark Side of the Moon has sold 50 million since 1973. So, yeah, GTA, if you haven't heard of it, that's why these people have all heard about it. It's gigantic.
0: The athletes get a bit of a free pass, right? Because they get to recover. They're supposed to have that downtime.
3: Yes, but a downtime.
0: Everyone else, though, we've got to keep standards high through November.
3: It also, too, they went and they did he charms them over there because they love his Spartan lifestyle. Like, they went to his house and, you've seen that. His room is just a plain room with a mattress in the corner and he uses a sleeping bag. He's got, three electric guitars, I think. One of them he bought off like a trade me sort of thing. And then he's got a little desk for playing his video games. And so that's sort of how it came up to him. But he had that on his mind. So, yeah, so look out. Just in case younger workers disappear, that's what's happened in mid-November. Now, the World Triathlon Championships, they had their opening ceremony overnight too. Hayden Wild, of course, is our main hope in the elite men's race. That'll happen on Monday morning at about 4. Nikki van der Kay, obviously our women's race hope there on Sunday. He's had a really injury hit season, so he can't win the overall title. But for this race, he can very much come in and spoil the party and being the gold medalist in this. So that's his big aim. But we get underway with the age group athletes first. So the age group triathlons will come in the next few days. Caleb Wagner of Auckland and Connor Kemp of Wellington are in the men's division, and Indy Williams and Sophie Webber of Hawke's Bay are going in those. So yeah, it's a bit of Kiwis dominating the... See, we're not doing so well in the currency markets, but we're doing great in the interview market and the triathlon world.
0: Excellent. Where it counts.
3: Yeah, yeah.
0: Thank you, Nathan. 21 minutes to 8 now.
1: Let's turn to what's happening around the world. Iran's president says Iran will never bend the knee, but wants a diplomatic solution to the war. Gosh, this is a strange standoff at the moment, isn't it? President Masoud Pezeshkian made the comments in his speech at the UN General Assembly. They came after US President Donald Trump threatened to annihilate Iran.
5: We have only defended ourselves. We are not terrorists. Our innocent people have been the targets of cowardly attacks and aggressions imposed upon our country. And we defended ourselves with utmost strength. America and Israel attacked us equipped with the latest technology and weapon systems, and our people stood steadfast. Yes, they did hit us, but we did not bend the knee. We did not bow our head.
0: Meanwhile, Ukraine's President Volodymyr Zelensky has again appealed for international support. The Ukrainian leader was delivering his address at the United Nations General Assembly. President Zelensky said if Russia continued its attacks over winter, Ukraine would return strikes. The BBC's Paul Adams is in Kyiv.
6: This came on a day when this city experienced yet another of the now pretty commonplace day-long attacks. I mean, the sirens went on over and over again today. There were something like 8 alerts, maybe 9, with a total of at least 8 or 9 hours in which, in one form or another, the city was under air raid alert. Mostly, it has to be said, from jet-powered drones. And President Zelensky referred to those drones because they fly fast, they fly high, they are much, much more dangerous than the drones that used to be aimed at this city.
1: China's President Xi Jinping is arriving for his first summit on US soil in almost a decade. He'll meet with US President Donald Trump for a 3-day visit. Artificial intelligence is expected to be one of the issues discussed by the leaders. Christopher Vondracek is the Washington DC correspondent for the Star Tribune. He told the BBC President Trump has previously spoken about the AI race with China.
7: You can just sort of go around the subways here in Washington, D.C., and they're plastered with these kind of like almost sort of like Cold War era sort of images and advertisements about how we need to lean forward and be all in this sort of movement. And I think that is very much the sentiment of thought leaders here in D.C., that we are locked in this struggle with China. They have sort of rare earths. Perhaps we have the chips with NVIDIA, whose leader will be at tomorrow night's state dinner. But I do, again, think that there is a political reality here that is creating a bit of headwind for the president.
8: And finally, French authorities are banning some tourists from the Mont Blanc hiking trail. New rules have been announced to limit the number of people and ensure visitors are genuine backpackers. Walkers must have accommodation and can only carry appropriate trekking backpacks. Jean-Marc Pelot is the chairman of the Federation of Districts of Mont Blanc Country.
9: Dans le tour du Mont Blanc aussi, il y a des gens qui font croire qu'ils font le tour du
10: Mont Blanc. On the Tour du Mont Blanc, there are also people who pretend they are doing the Tour du Mont Blanc, but do half of it by taxi. That too is a practice that I think must come to an end. There are people who have their suitcases transported by 4x4 taxis that climb the mountain to carry the little pink rolling suitcases of those doing a few stages. So that also needs to be regulated.
8: 90,000 people completed the tour this European summer. It is 18 minutes to 8.
1: A quick update on the traffic situation before we move into politics. In Auckland, the central Auckland suburb of Herne Bay, West End Road is closed between Jervois Road and Fife Street due to a serious crash involving a cyclist. One person is in a critical condition. Also reports of a crash on the southern motorway in Auckland. This is northbound at Ōtara. In Levin, there's a serious crash that has blocked State Highway 57. Motorists are advised to use alternative routes and expect delays. 17 minutes to 8.
8: Well, Parliament has wrapped up for another term with politicians landing their final pre-election blows in the House yesterday. The adjournment debate was full of sneers, some cheers as well, with party leaders criticising their opposition and crowing about their own successes. Political reporter Lauren Crimp has more.
11: It quickly became clear Parliament's final debate was just another event on the campaign trail. Prime Minister Christopher Luxon set the scene for another term governing alongside ACT and New Zealand First.
12: Despite every prediction, we have delivered strong and stable government at the moment New Zealanders needed it most. And we have shown that three parties can disagree honestly and still work together for New Zealand.
11: He ripped into Labour's track record on health, education, crime and the economy and made a curious statement about the upcoming election.
12: Make no mistake, this is a policy election.
11: Then proceeded to rattle off National's policies. And, of course, there was no shortage of the use of the party's three magic words, echoed by his caucus.
12: No new taxes.
11: Labour leader Chris Hipkins immediately called claims of coalition stability into question.
13: 3 years ago, I said that if Christopher Luxon went into government with David Seymour and Winston Peters, they would run circles around him. Well, it's just as well they work in a round building, Mr. Speaker, because they've run the carpet threadbare.
11: He too repeated an already tired campaign catch cry.
13: This country cannot afford 3 more years of this government.
11: Chris Hipkins says it's time for Labour to take over and deliver where the coalition could not, on the cost of living. His potential partner in government, the Greens' Chloe Swarbrick, mocked the coalition's priorities.
14: Under their direction, this Parliament has spent hours and hours making English an official language. And the three men in charge of this country have decided to waste all of our time defining what a woman is.
11: She accused the right bloc of treating politics as a game, saying it is not for those who cannot afford to eat. ACT leader David Seymour claimed victory for $14 billion worth of savings this term.
15: We worked out that's $57,000 for each person who voted for us. Now, when you consider it's free to give your party vote to ACT, it's got to be a good deal.
11: And he welcomed new disciples to his church of no new taxes.
15: No matter how recently they may have sinned, all are welcome. We know Chris has changed churches before, and we're glad to see him at our one, preaching no new taxes.
11: New Zealand First's Winston Peters drew heavy heckling.
16: We know what a woman is. We know. Oh, it's got them going.
11: He made it clear he's going nowhere.
16: Oh, bye-bye, Winston. Stand back, sunshine. I got news for you. I'm coming back real big time. We're coming back with an army.
11: Te Pāti Māori's Rawiri Waititi doubts that.
17: This has been the most anti-Māori, anti-Tiriti, anti-Taiao, anti-worker government in a generation. On November 7, we will issue their move-on orders from this house.
11: The Speaker, Jerry Brownlee, threw in some fun facts about Parliament's cafe trade.
18: Copperfields has sold 166,000 cups of coffee. 18,000 scones, Bish, where's he? 5,690 donuts, so that's you, Willie, I think, is it?
11: And he issued the final word.
18: The House stands adjourned.
8: Lauren Crimp with that report. Of course, we're heading into the campaign now, so what can we expect over the next few weeks? RNZ political editor Joe Moore joins us now. Kia ora, good morning, Joe. You'll be in mourning that the House has risen. No more question time to sit through.
19: Oh, absolutely, Ingrid. I mean, look, Parliament has well and truly risen. In terms of myself, I found it quite hard to rise myself this morning. It has been quite a week and it's only Thursday morning. So, yeah, look, it's been all go. Obviously, the government has been quite keen to get through as much legislation before Parliament adjourned yesterday. But now, as you say, very much all eyes are on that campaign launch for both National and Labour this weekend.
8: So what is the game plan for National and Labour and the other parties, of course, as well, and the campaign underway? What can we expect?
19: Look, in terms of National, I think this campaign launch in Central Auckland on Sunday will be sort of a big scene setter for Christopher Luxon. It will give people a sense of how he sort of plans to run this campaign and whether he intends to just sort of carry on whacking Labour for what they are or aren't doing, which has kind of been the theme so far, or whether he actually starts to turn and lay out a bit of a vision for what National would do if it got a second term, or perhaps even sort of start to point to some of those wins that National thinks they've had in this past term. That Luxon, I don't think has done much of that last one to date. He has been quite focused on going at Labour over sort of what new taxes them and their mates may introduce. So it'll be interesting to see if he actually pivots on that this weekend. Look, in terms of a second term of government under Christopher Luxon's watch, in some ways there are a lot of similarities and common ground between National and Labour. There's been a lot of policy announcements that have been quite similar. I'm thinking sort of KiwiSaver, those solar panels for residential homes, talking about increased support for things like education and health, for example. So this will be an opportunity for him to sort of reset the narrative and distinguish National from Labour, but also from New Zealand First and ACT as well, and sort of start to carve out that ground. In terms of Labour, they're actually holding their campaign launch on Sunday as well, slightly later. They'll be down in South Auckland. And this really will be the chance for Chris Hipkins, I think, to kind of shift into the next gear and sort of get that voter base amped up. He's been running this sort of small target strategy to date and kind of limping along a little bit with it. So we are expecting a significant policy announcement this Sunday. 3 years ago, that was free dental care, you might remember, Ingrid, which of course didn't come into fruition. Mm-hmm. But I would expect that they would probably be announcing something in that sort of jobs, health, homes category for Labour this weekend.
8: Okay, what about the other parties, the smaller parties? I mean, they've got a little bit more leeway in terms of where they can go with their announcements. Are we expecting them to take it up a gear as well?
19: Look, I mean, the minor parties feel been in campaign mode for quite a while, actually. I mean, you've kind of already had quite a lot of sort of comprehensive policy announcements coming out from all of those parties, Greens, ACT, New Zealand, even more recently Te Pāti Māori. They've been pumping out quite a bit of policy. You've also had ACT and New Zealand First have been doing a lot of public meetings for months now. They have a bit of a tendency, those two parties, to kick off in the middle of an election year with those in winter. That's kind of been their way for quite some time to do that. And then, yeah, sort of those policy announcements that have come with it. I would add there, not all of those policy announcements from all of those parties have been particularly well costed. And National and Labour have definitely described some of them as bonkers. So it is really just been, I guess, in the past few months, a bit of an opportunity for a bit of free air, free oxygen for those minor parties, though, because National and Labour have really had their heads kind of stuck in the Parliament scene and those day-to-day issues. But in reality, the minor parties have got a lot to play for here. I mean, as you know, Ingrid, we've talked about this heaps. The National Labour vote has really shrunk. Mm. There is a lot more to play for here for those minor parties. They will have a lot more say, potentially, in any coalition talks. Policies they announce could be more prolific in terms of bottom line. So I think you're going to have to follow a lot of what those minor parties are doing in the next 6 weeks as well, because it could end up that, you know, by November 7 and those talks after the election, a lot of what those minor parties have been talking about actually kind of come to fruition potentially in those talks.
8: Hey, and just finally, obviously Parliament's wrapped up now, but there was a bit of business to get through for them yesterday. One of the issues that came up again was scrutiny of the MB Chief Executive. What was the latest development there?
19: Yeah, so this is the next chapter in what has sort of been a bit of an ongoing saga for the Mega Ministry MB. It's this botched IT project that Immigration New Zealand has been rolling out over a number of years now. So Nick Blakely, he's the head of the ministry. He was back in front of MPs at Select Committee at 8 a.m. yesterday morning, and he revealed that cost blowout for those IT projects, originally Erica Stanford had said it was around 30-odd million. That ended up growing sort of closer to about 40 million. We've now had Nick Blakely confirm that it is close to $51 million of taxpayers' money that's now been wasted on these projects, because, of course, the projects have been abandoned because they're not going to work effectively. So a lot of money there, but also he didn't even have the confidence to say that he doesn't think that the costs will continue to grow, and Erica Stanford also said that yesterday. So at this point, they don't know how much money has been wasted. It's at least 51 million, could be more. And of course, they need a replacement project. Also unclear how much that might cost. So there's been a big review underway. Michael here in KC, he got ordered to do that by the Public Service Commissioner, you'll remember. That is increasingly looking like it won't come back before the election. So that is going to be one for potentially a new government of some sort to have to deal with, and this whole sort of mess that has been going on there at MB.
8: Yeah, the hangover continues. Thank you. That's RNZ's political editor, Jo Moyer. 7:07 now.
1: We're going to talk about AI smart glasses now, which can sometimes conjure up images of predatory and invasive behaviour with their ability to capture photos, videos and audio of you, for example, without your explicit knowledge or consent. But, and this is a really significant but for people, they're having a life-changing impact on the blind and low-vision community, helping them identify objects, read labels and so much more, which means improved independence. Of course, Pic Pico of Pic's Peanut Butter is visually impaired and joins us now. Morena, Pic, nice to have you with us.
20: Thanks, Mario, John.
1: Tell me about, so when did you first put a pair of these glasses on?
20: Well, about 18 months ago, I was in Brisbane, or Melbourne rather, at a food show, and I'd heard about them. I'd heard about them through the Blind Foundation, and they weren't available in New Zealand, but they said you could buy them in Australia. So when I was in Australia, I bought a pair and I put them on, and immediately, you know, I could say, what am I looking at? And I would say, you're in a shop. You know, there's a woman standing there, and there's a rack of glasses behind her. And I went outside into the mall, and all these shops that I'd walked past, I had no idea what they are. I see a bit. I was able to read the shop signs. I was able to go into a store and read the prices on clothes and, you know, find my size of pants. It was amazing. And then I could read the menu back in the hotel. It was just stuff I had never been able to do. I mean, I could sort of do it. I'd get my phone out and take a picture and enlarge it and zoom in and select the text and have it talk to me. But it was like I could see read again, you know?
1: Was it wonderful?
20: Oh, it was amazing. I thought this is one of the greatest bits of tech I've ever seen. A long time ago, I bought a great big clumsy camera that could clip onto the side of your glasses, the great big cord hanging down and a big lump of electronics that sat in your pocket. But that was hideous. But this is so, it just looks like normal, trendy Ray-Ban glasses.
1: And so this is transformative, not only for you, but for lots of visually impaired people.
20: For everyone who has trouble seeing, you know, it'll be like being able to see again, you know, and it's a life changer. The Blind Foundation was training people how to use them for a bit with a VPN, which tried to prevent, because they weren't working in New Zealand, and running them through a VPN, pretending they were in
1: America
20: or something.
1: Yeah. But they're working here now, right?
20: Yeah, they got switched on, I think, a few days ago. And so I charged up my glasses and put them on, and they worked straight away. It was amazing.
1: I want to talk about some of the equivocations around them. But you know those wonderful moments when you see someone having a cochlear implant switched on and hearing the world? Obviously, you didn't go from complete blindness to full sight. But did it have that sort of quality of, oh, my life has changed?
20: Yeah, absolutely. I mean, I could take a photo of you and I could say, this is John here. And next time I see you, what can you see? And they'll say, there's someone in the corner who looks like John, you know?
1: Yeah.
20: It'll be incredible. I mean, the guy who goes up to people and says, who's that? And I'll be able to suddenly recognize you, you know?
1: Okay, but the equivocation is that you're taking the photo of John and John doesn't know you're taking the photo, right? So how, because this must be quite frustrating, the idea of these glasses as kind of predatory and invasive, when for the low, for the visually impaired community, they're wonderful things.
20: Well, it's a terrifying thought. You know, if I put these things on and people see, oh, there's a guy with those glasses, beat him up, you know, kick him in the ditch, and you know. And all that sort of thing, and it's a really worrying thought. But all the talk about them seems to have focused on this. We've got cameras everywhere these days. You know, you've got cameras aside. You have cameras fitted to our clothes. The police have got them on their clothes. You're not giving permission for all these cameras to take pictures of you. And I'm not taking pictures. I'm just looking like people do with their eyes.
1: Yeah. Boy, like people do with their eyes.
20: Yeah. Just looking, you know.
1: So when you're out, where are you now?
20: I'm down the west coast. It's a beautiful batch just north of Greymouth.
1: Lucky. Okay, right. So when you go outside and you're wearing these glasses, what could you see that you couldn't previously see?
20: No, I can't see anything more, but I can say to my glasses, what am I looking at?
1: Yeah. Yeah. And they tell you, so what do they say?
20: They've got a little speaker and then they say, you're looking, it gets a bit flowery these days. So you're looking at a magnificent view of the ocean. There's a deck out here and there's a table with a few chairs on it. And I say, tell me more. There's some bushes around. I say, what sort of bushes are they? They appear to be flax bushes, you know? It's unbelievable. It's unbelievable what they do.
1: Wow. So you get that level of detail and they can get quite poetic.
20: Yeah, they can get quite poetic, and they're hooked up to AI. So, you know, they'll identify tree varieties, and you know, once I know some more people and identify them, they'll tell me who I'm talking to, who I'm looking at. I can go into a room and find the people I know, which I haven't been able to do for years and years, you know.
1: The modern world, Pick Pico.
20: Oh, it's a good place. Great time to be blind, I tell you, John.
1: Thanks, Pick. Great time to have you on the wireless. Really appreciate it. It's 8:01.
2: And you are listening to Morning Report on RNZ National. Bit of a cold start today. Clear skies in northern and eastern areas. Showers elsewhere. Some heavy in the far south, though. Call Ingrid Hipkiss, TNA.
1: Call John Cavalahoe. In this hour, Citizens Advice Bureau says the resourcing it needs is under pressure. Chief Executive Kerry Dalton is here after the news for our Thursday CEO interview. You really enjoy those interviews, so stay with us.
2: New Zealand Professional Firefighters Union National Secretary Watty Watson joins us to talk about leadership issues at FENS.
1: And we're looking at the biggest issue for voters in New Plymouth.
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0: RNZ News at 8. Kia ora, good morning. I'm Nicola Wright. A second whistleblower has described a new instance of an education ministry manager trying to avoid the Official Information Act. Earlier this week, a video showed a ministry leader telling staff not to make written reference to communication with the Education Minister's office. Here's our education correspondent, John Gerritsen.
3: The person who shared the video told RNZ it was not an isolated incident, and now another person's come forward. She says she was present when a ministry manager ordered her staff to stop taking notes at a recent meeting. She says teachers were criticising the curriculum's treatment of Te Reo Māori, and the manager said the discussion was beyond the meeting scope and they did not want it recorded because of the Official Information Act. The ministry says it's investigating.
0: President Masoud Pezeshkian says Iran will never bend the knee, even after almost 7 months of war with the US and Israel, but is ready for a diplomatic solution to the conflict. Earlier this week, US President Donald Trump threatened to annihilate the Islamic Republic if a deal is not reached soon. But Mr. Pezeshkian told the UN General Assembly the resistance of the Iranian people will increase in the face of sanctions and bullying. He insisted any deal would have to include an end to the US blockade that's stopping Iranian ships from using the Strait of Hormuz. The Public Service Union says the next stage of police's withdrawal from mental health-related jobs is dangerous. Health NZ and the police say handover times between police officers and mental health workers at emergency departments will soon be reduced from 60 to 30 minutes. The Public Service Association Secretary Fleur Fitzsimons says the change should be scrapped.
4: This change in policy is dangerous. Mental health workers are already under pressure. They need to be able to have police support when they deem it necessary, in their interests and in the interests of patients and members of the public.
0: The rollout of the changes has previously been delayed because of concerns raised by unions and health workers. North Korea has used an IT worker to clandestinely obtain remote work with a New Zealand business to earn foreign currency. This is revealed in the latest annual report out today from the National Cyber Security Centre. Phil Pennington reports.
22: The National Watchdog labels the North Korea incident as a new type of threat in a fast-changing cyber hazards landscape. It says a reputable business here with good hiring practices was nevertheless duped for a while. The North Korean worker recruited a New Zealand citizen to receive and operate the company's laptop. When police were called in, the worker threatened to release commercially sensitive information. The scam put the company at risk of breaching UN sanctions. The centre says there is no sign this is widespread, but it wants to warn businesses about it.
0: New Zealand First's leader Winston Peters has used his final speech in Parliament this term to proclaim his party will return stronger than ever after the election. Winston Peters was heckled when he referred to his party's push to create a legal definition of a woman. He says New Zealand First is not going away.
16: Oh, bye-bye, Winston. Stand back, sunshine. I got news for you. I'm coming back real big time. We're coming back with an army.
0: Winston Peters also praised his own foreign affairs work, including visiting all 17 Pacific Islands Forum member states and China twice. Health insurance has become the biggest source of insurance disputes in New Zealand for the first time. Insurance and Financial Services Ombudsman Karen Stevens says the number of health insurance disputes rose 91% in the year to June. She says rising healthcare costs and pressure on the health system are contributing to the increase. A summit of core government departments is to discuss growing cybersecurity threats. The National Cybersecurity Centre says in its annual report out today that the threat landscape is changing faster than ever. The Aged Care Association is highlighting people who drive hundreds of kilometres a day to loved ones being cared for far from home. Its new campaign called The Long Drive is drawing attention to the growing problem of people not being able to get aged care in their own community. Chief Executive Tracy Martin says the country must act to create more aged care before the problem gets worse. Dolly Parton's management company has accused her nephew of threats, intimidation and coercion, revealing a bitter battle over the late star's legacy and business interests. The company that manages Parton's businesses and properties is seeking a temporary civil restraining order against her nephew, Brian Seaver. Mr. Seaver owns a company that provided the singer's security detail for the last 20 years of her life. He denies the claims. That's the news. With sport, here's Barry Guy.
5: Former All Blacks captain Scott Barrett is set to play his first game of rugby this year. The lock, who took a non-playing sabbatical before being ruled out of the Super Rugby season with a back injury, has been named to start for Taranaki in Sunday's match against Hawke's Bay in Napier. The Black Ferns have the chance to beat world champions England on home soil this weekend, and coach Whitney Hansen says they're relishing the challenge. Hansen named her team this morning, and three players are back from injury. Loose forward Kaipor Olsen-Baker, winger Aisha Letiainga, and lock Laura Bayfield. With more than 55,000 fans expected at Twickenham, it could be the biggest crowd the Black Ferns have ever played in front of. And Hansen says that's great for the women's game.
6: They do rugby so well. Their fans are phenomenal and get out and support. And I think to have those crowds at women's rugby is exciting, regardless of who they're cheering for.
5: Frenchman Isaac Hadjar has signed a contract extension and will continue to drive alongside Max Verstappen in an unchanged lineup at Red Bull next Formula One season. Koina na pūrungu, hakina kina, that's your sports news. Nicola's back with the weather next.
7: Hi, Jesse here from Afternoons. This Friday, we have a very special moment to share. 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
0: Forecast from Met Service to midnight, Northland to Waikato, and also for Coromandel Peninsula, Bay of Plenty and Taupō. Fine, just some isolated morning showers in Northland. Waitomo te Manawatu, including Taumarunui and Taihape. Fine apart from isolated showers, cloudier later. Gisborne, Hawke's Bay and Wairarapa, showers for Gisborne and coastal Hawke's Bay and Wairarapa, clearing this morning or afternoon, otherwise fine. Hauruwhenua to Wellington, also Nelson, Marlborough and Canterbury, fine. Buller to Westland, also for north and central Otago and Dunedin. Showers arrive morning or afternoon, maybe heavy. Fiordland, Clutha and Southland getting cloudier with showers, some heavy. Chatham Islands showers, some maybe heavy with hail, easing late morning, then more fine spells. For the main centres today, Auckland fine, southerlies turn westerly tonight, 14 degrees. Tauranga fine, southwesterlies and 16. Hamilton fine, afternoon southwesterlies, high of 15. Wellington fine, northerlies, 13. Christchurch a fine start, there's high cloud from evening, light winds today, 15. And Dunedin partly cloudy, a shower or two from late morning, possibly heavy this afternoon. Westerlies die out this evening, 15 degrees. It's 8 minutes past eight.
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1: Tēnā koutou, e whakarongo mai nā. Thank you so much for listening to us on Morning Report. We are chuffed to have your company. Delightful responses to Pic Pico and his description of how his glasses tell him what he's looking at. Amazing, eh? Right. Citizens Advice Bureau are reporting higher levels of need from the communities they serve, from people seeking job hunting support to others asking for help to find a place to stay and so much more. But the organisation says the resourcing it has to continue the work is under pressure. Kerry Dalton is the Chief Executive of the Citizens Advice Bureau. She joins us now for our weekly Thursday morning CEO slot. Mōrena, Kerry, you're in the Wellington studio.
23: I am. Atamarie.
1: How are you?
23: I'm good. It's really great to be on your show, and because it's International Year of the Volunteer, and it's an opportunity to do a big shout out to our 2,000 CAB volunteers who show up in 80 communities throughout Aotearoa to support people to access their rights and services.
1: Right. Let's absolutely celebrate those volunteers. What is it they're doing? So what is Citizens Advice Bureau doing?
23: So what it does is provide a place where people can come with any issue. Any person can come with any issue, and they will have somebody there who listens with empathy, takes the time, it's no appointment needed, and helps unpick helps them to understand and unpick their situation and work out what their options are and what their next steps can be. And it's based on an empowerment model, so we don't tell people what to do. We give them the information and help them understand what their rights are.
1: There's something wonderful about having options too, isn't there? Particularly when the world seems to be a tight and dark place and everything is compressing. The notion that there are responses is a very positive experience for people who go through Citizens Advice, isn't it?
23: It's really, really important. We see people at the end of their tether. They've not had really good experiences trying to access support through government agencies. And that when they come to the Citizens Advice Bureau, they have the weight of the world on their shoulders. And then our volunteers say it's so amazing to see them leave feeling empowered and as if there's a pathway that they can take.
1: You have been CEO of Citizens Advice for 21 years.
23: Ooh.
1: How's it? Let's talk about how it's changed in that time and the kind of pressures that people are under now, because my sense is that people are under more pressure and have less money to respond to that pressure. Ergo, Citizens Advice is busier than ever.
23: What I would say is that a lot of the issues are the same issues, like issues around tenancy, issues around employment, relationships. I think what's happening at the moment, what our CAB people would say, is that it's really noticeable that the stress, the prevalence of that in the community is much, much greater. And part of that is that our systems of support, our welfare systems, are not responding in the way that they should if they were really wanting to support people. And in fact, sometimes they're exacerbating stress and hardship. I was just looking through our client inquiries in relation to welfare issues. And for instance, a mother with a sick child and very occupied with her sick child forgot an interview with Work and Income and got sanctioned and lost half of her benefit. So that family then had half of their income gone because of being in a situation where she was focused, as she should be, on the health of her child.
1: So she comes to Citizens Advice and what would you do in that situation?
23: Well, we would help her. Well, one of the things is also that she had trouble engaging with Work and Income and had long wait times on the phone trying to talk about her situation. So we would help her make that contact, connect with Work and Income and explain her situation and advocate for her that, you know, the circumstances were such that she should not have been sanctioned. There should have been a compassionate response to her situation.
1: Can we talk about funding? Because whilst you were celebrating at the very beginning of this interview, and it was a lovely thing that you did, that the very first thing you mentioned was the Citizens Advice Bureau volunteers. Actually, you are also reliant about funding. Significant pressures on funding now, including in Wellington, of course, cuts, a really major cut. What impact has that had?
23: It means that the future is precarious, and that's for a number of our CABs. So historically, our local CABs have been funded predominantly by local government, but changes in the situation of local government with their own resourcing pressures and the threat of rate caps and amalgamations means that the situation is uncertain, and they are indicating in a number of instances that they are not going to continue funding CABs at the level that they have. So
1: In Wellington, the figures I'm looking at are from $230,000 down to $100,000. So that is a really major cut. Isn't
23: yes, it is. It's over 60% of the funding that they were receiving from the council, and the Wellington CAB will have to reduce their service and potentially close sites if they don't find funding to replace that by the end of this financial year. But what we're doing nationally is mounting a campaign to get central government to fund CABs. So at the moment, no local Citizens Advice Bureau gets any funding from central government. We get thousands of referrals from government agencies. We are all over their websites saying, if you need assistance, go to the Citizens Advice Bureau. And part of that is because government has largely withdrawn from face-to-face access and services. And people need that human interaction. They're often navigating really complex situations, and digital is not something that they can necessarily do with things online, and people experience barriers also to accessing digital services. But that's predominantly the way that government is providing services and information.
1: Kerry, you're the CEO, so I want to talk to you about in how you control such a large volunteer organisation. But just before we move on, so what you're saying is government departments, ministries, agencies refer people to Citizens Advice all the time,
23: yes,
1: constantly.
23: Yes.
1: So go off and see Citizens
23: yes.
1: Advice, but don't fund you even to the extent of a dollar.
23: Not our local CABs. They fund the national body, so that's I'm the Chief Executive of Citizens Advice Bureau New Zealand, and we provide things that run across all CABs. So the knowledge base that all volunteers log into, which is it's information that you can trust, it's verified and checked, and we provide learning and development resources and policies and things like that. We get funding from central government in the order of about 1.2 million of core funding for the national body, but local CABs get not one cent, even though they're relied on, even though it's volunteers gifting their time and the resourcing is to enable volunteers to volunteer.
1: Kerry Dalton, Chief Executive of the Citizens Advice Bureau. That's our Thursday morning CEO slot. We so appreciate you and the work you do. 18 minutes past eight.
2: Well, National has vowed to make Fire and Emergency New Zealand a departmental agency directly accountable to the Emergency Management Minister if it's re-elected. This comes after a select committee report found that Fens had misled Parliament and mismanaged the purchase of new fire trucks. At the same time, Internal Affairs Minister Brooke Van Velden said that she'd lost confidence in Fens' chief executive and the organisation referred itself to the Serious Fraud Office. The New Zealand Professional Firefighters Union is calling for a full inquiry. National Secretary Wattie Watson joins us now. Kia ora, good morning.
9: Good morning, Ingrid.
2: You presented a petition at Parliament yesterday calling for a full inquiry. Why do you think that's necessary?
9: It's really necessary to understand from the point when Fens was given a $350 million injection to establish it has since doubled also its fire service levy funding, and yet the fire service is in complete disarray and failing on every standard that you can imagine. So we need to follow the money. We need to know what's happened and how we've got there. But that is, and now all Labor, Greens and National have committed to an inquiry. And to look at other factors, but we need some action now. It's great that we've finally got some action being pledged, but we can't wait till after an election. We need the changes made now, and in particular the changes have to stem with sacking the CE and the broader executive leadership team. The board is obsolete in that it doesn't act or operate in the way that it should. And we need some real action now to stop a restructure that all of these people at the top that no one has confidence in is pushing along that will result in dozens of jobs lost.
23: What did you think of National's plan to make those structural changes, so scrapping the board, making FENS a departmental agency? Is that a fix?
9: Well, it might well be a fix. There's not a lot of meat on the bones of that proposal yet, and that would need to be worked through. But that's not going to stop rogue management that we have now. We're really disappointed that there has been such an outcry on, across the political spectrum about the FENS's conduct, and in particular the chief executives, and yet no one seems to be able to do anything. Everyone's sitting on their hands. You know, we can't go on for another 8 weeks or 10 weeks or 12 weeks, whatever, however long it takes for a new government to be formed in order to act. And new governments have lots to do. I'm not sure that this would be the priority.
23: The board met with the minister on Tuesday. Have you had any word on how that went?
9: No. And apparently the board had a urgent meeting last Friday as well. We haven't had anything. We've written to the board chair, the PSA and ourselves to try and stop the restructure. We've litigated against that restructure before because they failed to consult. They're still doing so. He's refusing to intervene. That means that our members' money will be spent on relitigating the issue of the restructure, whereas there is absolutely enough there for the board chair, for the board, for the minister, for the government, all to say we need to put a stop to this, we need to have a big clean out, and we need to really take stock of where we're at and what is the best way forward for FENS.
23: Appreciate your time this morning. National Secretary Waddy Watson of the New Zealand Professional Firefighters Union, 21 past 8.
1: Just looking very quickly at traffic before we move on. In the central Auckland suburb of Herne Bay, West End Road is still closed between Jervois Road and Fife Street due to a serious crash. People often use this road to come in from Point Sheaf to the city. It's closed. In Levin, there's a serious crash that has blocked State Highway 57 and traffic is significantly backed up there.
23: 22 minutes past 8 now, you're with Morning Report on RNZ National. Feral cats are a major threat to native wildlife across Aotearoa. On Aotea Great Barrier Island in the Hauraki Gulf, the approach to eradicating them looks a little different. An iwi-led conservation project is taking on thousands of feral cats through a kaupapa grounded in Te Ao Māori. Māori news journalist Leila Bailey-McDowell visited the island.
10: Ko au te taiao, ko te taiao, ko au. I am nature, and nature is me. That relationship sits at the heart of one of the country's most ambitious attempts to eradicate feral cats. Tū Mai Taonga is a Ngāti Rehua Ngāti Wai ki Aotea-led project, supported by Predator Free 2050. Its lead, Makere Jenner, says removing predators restores balance to the whenua.
12: My generation has grown up with the northern bush on Aotea particularly being absolutely silent, ghostly silent, sadly silent. Particularly sad for the generation before me who got to experience the remnants of abundance up there. And that generation, my mum's generation, witnessed that peter away at almost to nothing.
10: The project works north to south, with the first phase using hundreds of cage traps and cameras across 4,500 hectares. Once the number of ferals are brought down in one zone, they move on to the next. Jenna says a kaupapa Māori approach is crucial.
12: It's not the cat's fault that it's here causing damage in an environment. It's our fault. We brought cats here. People brought cats here. And so from a Te Ao Māori perspective, we are a part of the environment. And so sometimes we cause damage, but we also need to take every opportunity we can to be able to make things right.
10: Data estimates there's around 2,500 feral cats on the whole island. Trapper Phoebe Ngāwaka says they are trained to approach the animals with respect.
13: And I went and dug a hole and then asked for her to bring the feral over. So she did, and then I buried it and planted a little tree on top, had me a little karakia.
10: rangatahi trapper Lyric Murray says the mahi has enabled whānau to return home and reconnect with te ao Māori.
11: For me personally, I mean, I didn't grow up with that. Māori, like, our culture was, like, beaten out of our family, literally, you know. So to work for, like, an iwi-led project and reconnect with that kind of mahi is pretty important.
10: Free microchipping and de-sexing is available for pet cats, which 7th generation Aotea resident and cat owner Judy Hale has taken advantage of.
14: Well, I was very, very lucky that we had this available for us, you know, because there's no way as a pensioner that I could have afforded to have had my cat spayed, so it would have been more kittens.
10: Kaumātua and former iwi chair Opo Ngāwaka helped establish the Predator Free Project. He lives on

0: for our tamariki, for our future generations, for their normal to be that abundance that two generations ago had.
1: Almost all feral cats in northern Aotea have been removed, with the next phase expanding further south.
2: That was our Māori news journalist Leila Bailey-McDowell with that report, 26 minutes past 8 now. Well, lots of households have been feeling cost of living pressures and many are looking for ways to earn more money to help to combat all of that. Our money correspondent Susan Edmonds has been looking at the data that shows what exactly people are doing. She joins us now. Hi there, Susan.
3: Morning.
2: What have you found?
3: Well, yes, people are using side hustles. I'm still not sure about that term, but they're starting up side hustles and they're taking on second jobs. Henry, which is used by lots of people who set up small self-employed type businesses, say it's seeing growth in people starting up a lot of things on the side of main jobs and instead of, I guess. And in land revenue data shows there were 263,500 people with more than one job in the most recent tax year. So that's actually as an employee rather than a self-employed endeavour. And that was down from more than 290,000 in the 2023 year, but quite significantly up from about 230,000 in the 2016 year. So I think we can say that people are looking for more ways to bring more money into their households.
2: Okay. What kind of ways are they coming up with? What kind of side hustles are people running?
3: Yeah, a lot. So Henry says it's seeing particular growth in creative artists, repairs and maintenance, catering, musicians, content managers, health and wellness professionals, that's quite hard to say, childcare workers, counsellors and nurses. It says one in four new side hustlers are earning more than $10,000 in their first 6 months and one in 10 earns more than $25,000. Now, my side hustle is writing books and I can tell you the hourly rate is nowhere near that. But they say that some people who are counsellors and psychologists are making median earnings of $6,800 while repairs and maintenance are getting $5,233 as a median. So a bit of a range there.
2: Yeah, I thought you were going to say everyone was just turning to becoming an influencer. Okay, is it just the cost of living pressure that's promoting all this?
3: I think so. There's a lot of it. But economists say even the drop in second jobs since 2023 is probably more because unemployment's up and it's harder to find a second job than because people don't want one. I was looking for the optimism there, but I'm told it's misplaced. Sometimes I think it can be a creative outlet. Sometimes it's something different to do alongside a main job. So it might not always be driven by economic pressures. It's also a lot easier than it ever used to be to start something up because you can do surveys on your phone and get paid for that now. You can sign up to be an Uber driver if you want to. But one thing to note, I think, is that if you are a contractor rather than working as an employed person in a second job, you need to keep on top of your tax obligations, because I have heard from some people who seem to have a misconception that there's an amount that they can earn before they have to worry about all the paperwork. But that's not true. You have to be on it from the beginning.
2: Right. Okay. Good to know. Thank you. Our money correspondent, Susan Edmonds, there, 29 minutes past 8. Wrap up warm this morning. It is a cold start everywhere. Lots of sunshine for the north and east, showers elsewhere and some heavy falls in the far south.
4: It's warming up a little bit, isn't it? But boy, it was chilly this morning.
2: It was. Brisk.
4: Brisk. Still to come before 9 on Morning Report. Dargaville. Dargaville residents. I'm just delighted because we don't often go to Dargaville, so we really look forward to going there shortly. They're angry that their local town hall is earmarked for demolition. That's their local town hall.
2: And a team of young cheerleaders from Kapiti are off to the Global Games in Hawaii after winning gold in Australia.
5: News and information you can trust. 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
6: Labor says it is really concerning that ministry staff appear to have been deliberately trying to avoid scrutiny. A second whistleblower has described a new instance of an education ministry manager telling staff not to put things in writing so it won't have to be released under the Official Information Act. Labor's Willow Jean Prime believes these are not isolated events and says they are damning for the government and the education minister. Health NZ says a police handover of mental health patients to emergency department staff within 15 minutes is currently not realistic or safe. Police and the health agency have backtracked on a proposed 15-minute timeframe, and a revised target is to reduce handovers from 60 to 30 minutes. Health NZ's Carla Berquist told Morning Report the safety of staff and patients is a priority. She says the 30-minute target is already being achieved about half the time. However, some departments will never hit it.

0: A summit of core government departments is to discuss growing cybersecurity threats. The National Cybersecurity Centre has put out its annual report saying the threat landscape is changing faster than ever. It says the chief information security officers for the 40 or so core public agencies will be at the closed-door summit. A charity advocating for better energy prices hopes to change the rules, stopping households from sharing energy. Part of Queenstown is being turned into a testing ground for ideas that could one day help cut power bills. Rewiring Aotearoa's Josh Allison told Morning Report technology has shifted faster than energy rules have. He says the group wants to design a modern electricity grid that lets households with solar share electricity with their neighbours. The Netherlands will take part in the next year's Eurovision Song Contest after all. The company running the Dutch entry pulled out over Israel's actions in Gaza. The board of the Dutch public broadcaster has now stepped in, saying it will carefully supervise future participation. That's the news. Met Service regional forecasts. The situation, a ridge of high pressure lies over the Tasman Sea and a southwest flow affects the country. A front moves onto the far south of the South Island this morning and then moves slowly north. So for Northland, Auckland, Coromandel Peninsula, Bay of Plenty, Rotorua, Taupo and Waikato today, it's generally fine. Isolated showers in Northland clearing this morning, south or southwest winds. Waitomo, Taumarunui, Taranaki, Taihape, Whanganui and Manawatu, fine. Areas of cloud and isolated showers from afternoon and west or southwest winds. In Gisborne, showers ease this morning, then it clears to fine. Southwesterlies die out this evening. Hawke's Bay and Wairarapa, including Pārarua District, fine. Isolated showers at the coast clear this morning. Southwesterlies turn northwest this evening. Horowhenua, Kapiti Coast and Wellington, fine. Southerlies dying out this morning, then northerlies. Nelson, Marlborough and Canterbury fine. May still be severe inland frosts, though. Westerlies from afternoon. For Buller Grey and Westland, also North Otago and Central Otago. And for Dunedin, getting cloudier through the day. A few showers, maybe heavy. Westerlies. Fiordland, Clutha and Southland, getting cloudier. Showers in Fiordland spreading elsewhere this morning. May be heavy, then easing late evening. Strong westerlies turn southwest this afternoon or evening. Chatham Islands showers, some may be heavy with hail, easing late morning, more fine spells. Strong southwesterlies. The outlook for tomorrow in the North Island, mostly cloudy and showery in the west, partly cloudy with isolated showers elsewhere. The South Island hour pawpaw, occasional rain in the west, heavy at times. Showers elsewhere easing later. Friday rā mere at the Chathams, showers clear in the evening, southwest winds ease and turn southerly. It's 26 minutes to 9.
1: Thank you very much, Nicola. That's time to check in with Geoffrey Halley and find out what is going on with the markets. Hi there, Geoffrey.
2: Hi, Ingrid. Well, we've just had some results out from Fonterra. Right. Some pretty sparkling results here. Paid out nearly $20 billion last year in farmgate returns. Operating profit, $3.4 billion, nearly double last year's. That includes $1.2 billion, of course, from the mainland divestment. Net profit, though, after tax, $2.6 billion, up 142%. So some fantastic results here. We'll come back to you in the next half hour with some more details of that from the rural and business desks. But elsewhere, Wall Street is finishing lower. Dow Jones was down 0.7%, S&P 500 down 0.8%, NASDAQ down 1.1%. That's on US 10-year yields rising to their highest level since 2007. Bond yields rose all around the world, actually, overnight. Our own NZX 50 will open up around 13,822. Oil prices have continued higher into the end of the session as well. Brent crude is now 4.3% higher at $103.6 a barrel. WTI is up 2.4% at $92.7 a barrel. Currency markets, the Kiwi dollar's been on the back foot overnight. That's mainly a US dollar move, though. One Kiwi will get you 56.7 US cents, 80.6 Australian, 42.8 pence, 49.8 euro cents, 89.8 yen, 3.81 Chinese yuan. And gold looks like it's going to close lower as well. It's currently trading at just under $4,300 US dollars an ounce. We'll be back at around 12:25 this afternoon.
1: Good stuff. Thank you very much, Geoffrey. 24 minutes to nine.
3: Time to catch up on sport with Nathan Rarere. The Black Ferns playing the Roses. Greatest rivalry in women's rugby.
4: Yep, we'll call it that.
3: I just did.
4: Yeah, you just did. There it is. Statement made. They've played 8 test matches this year, the Black Ferns, and flown 40,000 kilometres to do it. They've won them all so far. So, yeah, they play England now on Sunday morning, and, of course, they're the world champions. They had that victory over Canada last year in the final. It's the final game of the northern leg of the Women's 15 Global Series for the Ferns, and then they come home and they have 3 test matches against the French. But for England, they drew last week with Canada in a rematch of last year's World Cup.
3: They'll be grumpy about that, won't they?
4: Well, they went out and they spent more money. They brought in Sean Edwards, the defence genius who has been, for years, was the guy who, if you've ever heard that term, all rush defence that no one can cope with, Sean Edwards, that's him. So he's been doing those. He's been brought in as the defence coach for England to help them. English women's rugby's riding really high at the moment. A lot of investment in their clubs. They have 9 premier women's rugby clubs, all of them professional. We've had a few of our players go up north and they've benefited from that and all come back better. With that comes marketing as well. So we've been saying about 50,000 tickets sold. That was by the end of August.
3: Yeah.
4: So they've actually sold more since then going on. But look, the Black Ferns named their side overnight. Aisha Letienga is back on the left wing, and also Santo Tomata as well, who's been out of the squad really. She was named in it to come in, but she'd been out since the World Cup final back there at Eden Park when she was very young playing in that final off.
3: She's off the bench, isn't she?
4: I don't think she was long out of high school when she played in the World Cup final either there as well. So good to have her back. But on the right wing, number 14 jersey, Mererangi Paul has looked too fast, too athletic, too skilled for every opponent she's come up against this year. I got to have a chat with her on First Up this morning, and, you know, you're asking how things are going, or just concentrating on this and doing all our things and that. But then she mentioned about going for I said, have you been to Twickenham? And she said, no, we haven't, but we're going down for our captain's run tomorrow. And then did that thing where I thought, I've done so many of these interviews and they say to me, captain's run, and I didn't know what one is. So I said, like, what actually happens at a captain's run?
5: With our captain's run, it looks a little different than usual. We usually have the thing called the whakanoa, where we go onto the field with our shoes off and we sort of just gather in a circle and then do a bit of a karakia on field, and then just, you know, getting our last bit of connections within the team. And then going through plays at a low intensity, it's not too full on, but just, yeah, getting those final touches together before we hit the field on Saturday.
4: You like the one, the shoes off and just doing that. We might do that in the studio at First Up.
3: Yeah.
4: We'll start to do that. But she also said, too, they'll go and stand on different parts of the field and talk about what will happen when the ball's here and stuff. So a lot of visualising and stuff. But, yeah, very early Sunday morning, they will play a replay of it at a more convenient time.
3: And 3 a.m. kickoff, yeah.
4: Yeah, although it's a 2, I think, because doesn't daylight saving. Yeah.
3: Daylight saving's lovely.
4: Stay up for it. Yeah.
3: Who's going to win, Nathan?
4: Well, it would be England, would be the heavy favourites in, to be honest, but I hope we do.
3: Yeah, yeah, so do I. That final at Eden Park, that Roses Black Ferns final at Eden Park, one of the 3 greatest games of rugby I've ever seen in my life. Incredible.
4: In the best equality moments for sport between men and women, I was there with my daughter and there were 2 guys behind us, and there was a bit there where they started going, oh, come on, why don't you kick it out and do that? And it's the whole, that's how they would talk about male players. And there was a great bit there where you went, they're not looking at women playing, they're looking at rugby players out there. But there was the best bit where the second half kickoff, where the Ferns actually ran it back at them and the guy behind us is going, oh, you should have kicked it out. What are you doing? Oh, what are you, go, yes. And that was, of course, the try that Stacey Walker scored. So it was a
3: great try.
4: Yeah, and it is. And they're a great team to watch. They play great footy. So, yeah. So,
3: go the Ferns. Thank you so much, Nathan Rarere.
1: It is 20 minutes to 9. You're with Morning Report on RNZ National. China's President Xi Jinping is due to land in the United States for a 3-day visit. Artificial intelligence is expected to be one of the issues discussed when he meets with the US President Donald Trump. China is investing heavily to build the computing power it needs for AI. The BBC's Laura Becker reports.
6: I'm wandering through the grasslands of Inner Mongolia. This is a land of extraordinary scale. In front of me, I have towering wind turbines, endless rows of solar panels, and of course, beautiful horses rambling beneath them. To build the infrastructure that is desperately needed for AI, Inner Mongolia is key because it has vast amounts of wind and solar resources. And that's why China has chosen to build its AI data centres here. at remarkable speed. Buildings have risen out of the farmland in a matter of months. This country has fewer data centres than the US for now, but this hub is a way of catching up. Across China, AI is becoming part of everyday life. From programming robot deliveries to aiding police on patrol, it's all part of Beijing's ambition to embed AI in its economy. Officials have bristled at any mention of a slowdown. Jing Yang is Asia Bureau Chief of the business and tech media outlet, The Information.
7: The S4 countries really have kneecapped China's AI development in the last several years. And in spite of that, Chinese labs have managed to catch up. Why would China be incentivized to collaborate with America, which in Beijing's view has been kneecapping China's technological development, unless there's something that Washington can offer to sweeten the deal?
6: But others do see the urgency. David Finkelstein from the Center for Naval Analysis told a defense forum in Beijing that it was time for the two leaders to talk.
8: I'm not sure they're going to come to any agreements anytime soon, but there's a lot of motivation to talk about these things. The use of AI in command and control and warfare, who's using it in their nuclear chain of command. This is scary stuff.
6: Back in Inner Mongolia, the building work continues while farm workers gather up rows of plump potatoes for market. There has been little opposition to data centres here, unlike in the West. But there are still some quiet sceptics.
9: If they demolish the village for a data centre, it won't be good. I prefer living by the farmland.
6: Away from the microphones, perhaps fearing reprisals, a few farmers told us they saw no benefits and feared for their land and their way of life. Others were keen to praise the country's leadership.
10: Of course, the data centre brings us benefits. It creates jobs. President Xi is raising living standards for the Chinese people. China is growing. We are now leading the world. This is no longer the China from the 1960s.
6: President Xi has set the direction and will feel that in the long term, China can compete with the US on this technology. His government is focused on securing an AI-powered future, even as some of its people wonder whether they'll be part of it.
1: That report from the BBC's Laura Becker. It is 16 minutes to nine.
3: One of the greatest voices in broadcasting, Laura Becker. Boy, she just, you want to listen to her. Right. A protest is being planned tomorrow in the Northland town of Dargaville over council plans to demolish its local town hall. The Northern Wairoa War Memorial Hall was built in 1953 and its adjoining annex is lined up for the wrecking ball this month. Over the years, the building has hosted balls, funerals, markets, fashion shows, even Selwyn Toogood hosting It's in the Bag. What'll it be, Dargaville? The money or the bag? Dargaville Ratepayers and Residents Association Chair Gordon Walker joins us now. Morning, Gordon. How are you?
11: How are you, John? No, I'm great. Beautiful day. Thank
3: Is it?
11: You.
3: Good. Good.
11: Oh, the sun shining, yes.
3: And tell me why you want to save this building. What is it that you want to save?
11: Well, they were just going to demolish the annex, John, and now they're going to demolish our War Memorial Hall, which was built in 1953, right, to honour our soldiers who were killed in the Second World War. Now, the council, they've never priced to fix it. They've never insured it. They have insured it. They lost that because they didn't maintain the roof. And they've never priced to fix it or replace it. So it can be fixed, John, but they don't want to.
3: Describe it to me. Is it a building of architectural merit, or is it...
11: Well, no, it was built in 1953, John, excuse me, and it's got a beautiful native Matai floor in it, right?
3: Yeah.
11: And it's actually a sprung floor. It's got a stage. It holds about 1,000 people, so it's your typical 50s building, built very, very well. Yeah.
3: Yeah.
11: And in 98... Sorry, in 98 they built an annex on, which had water ingress problems, and they've never bothered to maintain it or fix it.
3: Okay, so what are you going to try and do to retain it?
11: Well, we are looking at taking legal action to put an injunction to stop them, and we're going to ask for a judicial review because many people, they've never, ever invited a local building firm in to see what it would cost to fix it. excuse me, I'm a bit croaky.
3: No, that's all right.
11: So what we'd like them to do is actually produce numbers and say to us, well, look, it's going to cost this to fix it, or it's going to cost this to build a new one. But our fear is once it's gone, they will not replace it.
3: You have a good track record at saving things in Dargaville. Most famously, of course, the hospital. I think many of our listeners who, you know, are my age or somewhere similar will remember in the 90s they tried to close your hospital down, right?
11: That is correct, John. And the town said no. And the government gave us a suspensory loan of $1.9 million. So we now own 46% of the hospital buildings.
3: Okay. Do you think you can save your town hall?
11: I do.
3: Good on you, Gordon. Did you get it? It's in the bag when it was on there?
11: No, but I remember it quite clearly. Remember it. And we used to have all our balls and, you know, we'd probably have 10 balls a year in that hall. So, you know, the council have neglected it. They haven't done any maintenance for probably at least 10 years on it, John. And they all, most of our council, to be honest, a good majority of them, they live in Mangawhai, you know, which is a suburb of Auckland. And they don't want Dargaville to have anything, basically.
3: Boy, that's a low blow, a suburb of Auckland. Oh, Gordon, are you fighting to win?
11: John.
3: Thanks, Gordon. Good to talk to you. In a statement, the Kaupapa District Council says the decision to demolish the building was made following a building condition assessment that identified substantial remediation works would be required. Gordon's saying that they haven't priced it. Well, the council is saying the estimated cost of remediating the hall was broadly comparable to the cost of a rebuild, with remediation estimated at approximately 5.3 million, replacement approximately 5.4 million. These figures are disputed locally, but that's what the council's saying. The council concluded that investing in a new facility offered a greater opportunity to deliver modern, fit-for-purpose community infrastructure and broader community outcomes. We will update you on what happens there. 12 minutes to nine.
1: Well, let's head to the New Plymouth electorate now, where you'd be forgiven for thinking that the potential building of the LNG terminal at Port Taranaki or rebooting the oil and gas sector would be some of the big election issues there. But as our Taranaki Whanganui reporter Robin Martin found out, one issue trumps them all, and that is the cost of living.
12: In the working class suburb of Blagdon in New Plymouth Southwest, Keegan is waiting for his partner outside the Super Ed. He reckons prices have got out of hand.
13: Oh, it's shocking. It's absolutely shocking. You can work your absolute ass off and you can still only make ends meet. It's impossible to actually get a head start if you're the little person.
12: Charlie is wrangling her preschooler into the car.
14: I'm working two jobs. My partner's working full-time, trying to send him to kindy. And it's still, you know, still bare minimum, really. So, yeah. You're working, you're basically living to work, not working to live.
12: Kyle, a chef, is feeling desperate.
15: We are working to pay for gas to get to work, to pay for food, to fuel ourselves to get to work. The government is taking tax out of that, so they're making money. We are living week to week to week to week.
12: Across town at Sporty's Cafe and Bar in Fitzroy, there's evidence people have more disposable income, but tradie Brad is still feeling the pinch.
16: Just went to the dentist today. And they gave me a quote for $2,500 for six fillings. So, it's not great out there at the moment.
12: His drinking buddy, Sean, isn't happy either.
17: Why is it so expensive to live in one of the greatest nations in the world? Why are we working our asses off just to pay ends meet? Why are council rates through the roof? You know, why are families struggling?
12: Both men put local woes down to the previous government's ban on offshore oil and gas exploration. At a packed-out candidates' debate, emceed by Climate Justice Taranaki's Earth Signa, the LNG terminal is on the agenda, with Labor and National clear on their positions.
18: LNG terminal at the port of Taranaki, yes or no?
19: No.
20: Yay! Yes. Yay!
12: But even here, quizzed about the election's big issue, members of this politically engaged audience are thinking about their back pockets. Harry found the debate exhilarating. Not so much how expensive things are.
19: I think the pricing, house pricing, and the cost of living, it is a bit above what I am expected. So I wish whoever comes the next one, they will try to normalize.
12: A man who preferred not to give his name is worried about economic disparity.
20: I think just the equity across our communities. Yeah, I'm not seeing it. I'm seeing a big divide between the haves and the have-nots.
12: Incumbent National MP David McLeod feels their pain.
21: So I totally agree that cost of living remains the actual election highest priority. It was at the last election. Last election, it was more about mortgage rates and inflation and all that, which was high.
12: He reckons the next target is energy costs, in particular, electricity transmission costs. Labour candidate Amanda Clinton-Godis says the party is laser-focused on reducing the cost of living.
22: That includes our solar saver policy, which will reduce energy costs, three free GP visits, reinstating free prescriptions, cervical screening, free maternity scans. All of those things will lower the cost of living in a tangible way.
12: While the Opportunity Party's Sarah Lucas is promising a suite of bold changes.
23: The biggest one, we want to talk about tax and lifting the burden of tax off workers, putting it onto land so it's more equitable, it's fairer.
12: The general election is on November the 7th.
1: That was our Taranaki Whanganui reporter Robin Martin there. It is 7 minutes to nine. You're with Morning Report on RNZ National. Well, a young cheerleading team based in the Kapiti Coast is reaching new heights, taking first place and being named grand champions at the 2026 Australasian Majors in the Gold Coast last week. The win means that the Big Air Rebels have now earned their spot in the 2027 Global Games. That happens in Hawaii. Joining us now is William Davenport, the owner of Tawa's Big Air Gym, and cheerleader Finn Collins. Kia ora, good morning to both of you. I might start with you, Finn. How does it feel to be, a champion?
24: Oh, we're so proud. It's so cool.
1: What were you expecting when you went to the Gold Coast? Because it must have taken a bit of work to get there, did it?
24: We worked really hard and we had to do a lot of fundraising for it, but it was all worth it.
1: William, how proud are you of this team?
25: Oh, good morning. Yes, and thank you for having us. Look, really, really, really proud of these guys. I mean, we've seen them work hard since the beginning of the year preparing for the trip, and then, you know, they first won their division, which was amazing, but then winning Grand Champs, beating 27 other teams from Australasia to earn that bid to Hawaii was extra special.
1: What made you get involved in setting up a Big Air gym? This is just dedicated to cheerleading, is it?
25: Oh, no. I mean, to be honest with you, over 10 years ago, I bought Big Air off Trade Me, off another couple, grew it into three gyms. So we have Wellington Tower and Kapiti. And we do a lot of fundamental gymnastics with kids and the cheerleading. But one of the main focuses with the cheerleading is to give kids like Finn an opportunity to go overseas and compete in a sport that they love so that they don't have to reach those elite levels. Like most international competitions, you have to be an elite athlete. But at Big Air, we try to provide opportunities for kids that just love their sport.
1: I'd love to talk more about why you pick up a gym on Trade Me, but we do need to talk about the cheerleading. I'll go back to Finn. Finn, what made you get involved in cheerleading? And tell us a little bit what it's about, because there's a lot of gymnastics and stunting, which is when you're sort of throwing your teammates up in the air. Or are you the one getting thrown in the air?
24: No, so I'm a base. And what made me get into it was I was actually recruited. I was doing gymnastics at Big Air at the time, and one of the coaches wanted me to try cheerleading, and I really loved it when I tried it.
1: What do you love about it? And tell me about your team.
24: Well, my team, we're all very close. I've known these people in my team for about like 3 or 4 years now. they're all like family to me, and it's just a really nice, like, also like, yeah, we're all very supportive down in Big Ear, and like my team's just very special to me.
1: I bet. And there has to be an element of trust, because I have looked at some of the pictures and you are actually throwing people up in the air and having to catch them, right?
24: Yeah. There has to be a lot of trust with the flies and the bases. But, you know, we've known each other for so long that we do have that now.
1: Yeah, I know, William, you're saying that they're not elite athletes. It looks pretty athletic to me. What makes it a really good routine? What are you aiming for with this team? And we should talk about Hawaii as well, because there's some prep going on for that, I imagine.
25: Did you want Finn to answer that?
1: Oh, I was asking you, William.
25: Okay. Cheerleading's a very, very technical sport. And like, they have 2:30 to put out a very technical routine. There's no second chances. It's not like you've got a second half to come back and score another goal or whatever. So these guys, the athletes involved are very, very dedicated to what they do. Whatever competition we go into, there's like, one of my key sayings is preparation is the key. We have to make sure we prepare really, really well, even at a young age, because one, obviously we want to do well, but two, we want to make sure that our athletes are safe with everything that they do. Mm. So those are some of the building blocks around what we do.
1: Hey, thank you very much for speaking to us, William and Finn, and all the very best for Hawaii. That sounds very exciting, and good luck there. It is 2 minutes to nine. Let's check in with Catherine Ryan and find out what is coming up on 9 to noon. Hi there, Catherine.
0: Kia ora, Ingrid. Kia ora koutou. This morning, a new service aimed at helping New Zealanders report sexual harm and identify repeat perpetrators of it has been launched in New Zealand this morning. Journalist Ali Moore and lawyer Zoe Lawton are with me on how it will work. Northland leaders want a quota for local workers on upcoming major projects, including a hospital redevelopment and the Northern Expressway work. And after 10, Airana Ngaru was drawn on his own negative experiences at school and his time as a professional MMA fighter for his new children's book, The Comeback Kid. Things like feeling like the teacher was trying to change you, the teacher always had his or her eye on you, and just how things changed later in life for him. He went on to become a teacher, as I said. We'll talk about how each of these things, from fighter to teacher to writer, inform the other with Airana after 10.
1: Oh, that sounds fascinating. Yeah, the experience from being taught to being the teacher, I imagine seeing it from both sides.
0: Well, wait till he talks about having to make the cut in MMA fighting as well, how much weight you have to lose over 4 days. I think that was the standout for me.
1: Oh, goodness. Okay.
0: Plenty to discuss.
1: Sounds good. Thank you very much, Catherine. Well, that is our program for the day. Just like that. It's all over. But don't worry, because we'll be back tomorrow, won't we, John?
3: We will.
1: We're going to leave you with a bird and wish you the very best for a great day.
3: Riddle riddle. The Grey Warbler. RNZ National.
2: RNZ News at 9. Kia ora, good morning. I'm Nicola Wright. The dairy cooperative Fonterra has delivered a strong full-year operating profit of $3.4 billion. That's in part because of gaining $1.2 billion from sale of its mainland brands. But underlying profit was up nearly 24% to $1.8 billion. Total revenue for Fonterra for the year was $27 billion, with nearly $20 billion in cash returns to New Zealand farmers. Fonterra Chief Executive Richard Allen says the cooperative's disciplined approach had generated strong results. Ukraine's president says Russia is launching attacks every single hour against Ukrainian cities and infrastructure. Volodymyr Zelensky was speaking at the UN General Assembly after Russian jet-powered drones targeting Kyiv killed 2 people and wounded more than 40. Mr. Zelensky says losses are mounting for Russia.
4: For almost 5 years now, Russian generals have been trying to carry out Putin's crazy order to seize our eastern land, the Donetsk region. And just this year, from January through August, the Russian army lost 248,900 164 people on the battlefield in Ukraine.
2: Volodymyr Zelensky earlier said Ukraine and the US would propose to Russia a truce on strikes on energy infrastructure. A climate scientist says this year's super El Niño will be deadly. The weather pattern is expected to be the largest El Niño in at least 1,000 years, bringing extra heat into an already warming atmosphere. It's projected to kill hundreds of thousands. Victoria University Professor James Renwick says this year's El Niño is forecast to bring temperatures similar to what climate change will cause decades from now. He says extreme weather events will get worse.
5: We get bigger, longer, more intense heat waves. There's more moisture in the air because the air is warmer, so heavier rain when it rains, deeper, longer droughts when it's dry, and so on.
2: Professor Renwick says heat waves are the biggest killers associated with climate change. A union leader says the next stage of the police's withdrawal from mental health-related jobs is dangerous. Health NZ and the police say handover times between officers and mental health workers at emergency departments will soon be reduced from 60 minutes to 30. The Public Service Association Secretary Fleur Fitzsimons says the changes should be scrapped as they are dangerous both for mental health workers and patients. The International Criminal Court has convicted a former Central African Republic militia leader for crimes against humanity, including torture committed during the country's civil war in 2013. Prosecutors say Mohamed Said Abdelkhani ran a much-feared prison unit where supporters of the ousted president were beaten or denied food or water. He denies all charges. The Aged Care Association is highlighting people who drive hundreds of kilometres a day to loved ones being cared for far from home. Chief Executive Tracy Martin says its new campaign, called The Long Drive, is to draw attention to the growing problem of people not being able to get aged care in their own community.
6: They are experiencing it as a drive. A drive to see mum, a drive to see dad, a drive to see your husband or your wife who couldn't get the care they've had close to home. And that's why the campaign's called The Long Drive.
2: Tracy Martin says more aged care must be developed before the problem gets worse. Britain's Air Force has announced the formation of its first squadron dedicated to countering hostile threats in space. The new unit will be tasked with protecting assets, including satellites, used for civilian and military communications. The BBC's Andy Verity reports.
7: A year ago, the head of the UK's Space Command revealed that Russian satellites had been stalking British military satellites, trying to jam them on a weekly basis using ground-based systems. Now, military sources have told the BBC they've been returning the compliment, using ground-based systems that can jam adversary satellites, preventing them from tracking the movements of the UK's armed submarines and other sensitive military manoeuvres. The revelation coincides with the launch of a new Space Effects Squadron, whose whole job will be to disrupt, degrade and deny hostile threats in space.
2: That's the news.
8: 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Tamaki Makaurau electronic artist Deep State takes us behind the making of her new album, Rain. 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Nick Tipping is picking songs on the mixtape. 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
2: Forecast from Met Service to midnight. Northland to Waikato and also for Coromandel Peninsula, Bay of Plenty and Taupō. Fine, just some isolated morning showers in Northland. Waitomo, Te Manawatū, including Taumaru Nui and Taihape. Fine apart from isolated showers, cloudier later. Gisborne, Hawke's Bay and Wairarapa. Showers for Gisborne and coastal Hawke's Bay and Wairarapa. Clearing this morning or afternoon, otherwise fine. Horowhenua to Wellington also, Nelson, Marlborough and Canterbury, fine. Buller to Westland, also north and central Otago and Dunedin. Showers arrive morning or afternoon, maybe heavy. Fiordland, Clutha and Southland getting cloudier with showers, some heavy. Chatham Islands showers, some maybe heavy with hail. Easing late morning and more fine spells. It's 6 minutes past nine.
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10: Kia ora e te whānau, welcome to 9 to noon.
0: Call Catherine Ryan DNA with you through till midday this Lapari, this Thursday. A new service aimed at helping New Zealanders report sexual harm and identifying repeat perpetrators of it has been launched this morning. Journalist and advocate Ali Moore and lawyer Zoe Lawton on how it will work. Vaccination rates have dropped. Health NZ on its campaign to get the numbers up. Northland leaders want a quota for local workers on upcoming major projects, including a hospital redevelopment and the Northern Expressway work. And after 10, Airana Ngāre was drawn on his own negative experiences at school and his time as a professional MMA fighter for his new children's book, The Comeback Kids. He's written several books. We'll hear about his transition from fighter to writer and teacher. 7 minutes past nine it is. You are listening to Nine to Noon. A new service aimed at helping New Zealanders report sexual harm and identify repeat perpetrators of it has been launched in New Zealand this morning. It's called Tika, and it's been set up by journalist and advocate Alison Moore and lawyer Zoe Lawton. It's free and offers adults a private and legally supported pathway to report what happened to them and understand their options. The pair say most survivors don't report what happened to them to an official body, meaning a large amount of sexual harm remains hidden. One of Tika's key aims is to identify patterns where multiple people are reporting harm by the same person. So how will the platform weigh privacy, defamation, and natural justice considerations? Zoe Lawton is with me in the Wellington studio. Morena, nice to see you. And good morning also to Ali Moore on the line. Kia ora.
10: Kia ora, Catherine.
0: Ali, let's start. You've been reporting for years on sexual offence cases, investigating as a journalist and advocating. What did you see in the system that was lacking that made you think of something like Tika?
10: Yeah, I think we did quite a lot of good with the Me Too NZ project at Stuff over the years. We certainly hustled to raise as much awareness as we possibly could. But as one of my favourite authors, Rutger Bregmar, says in his book Moral Ambition, awareness by itself really produces the structural change needed to solve major problems. And the major problem here is that although almost a million New Zealanders have experienced sexual harm in their lifetimes, only around 10% ever report it. And despite all the awareness raising that Zoe and I did over a number of years in our separate lanes of law and the media, when we came together in 2023, we realised that those reporting statistics hadn't changed in more than a decade. So Zoe told me about this idea she'd had for a system that uses technology along with collective action, and I couldn't jump on it fast enough, to be honest, Catherine.
0: From your own experience, from all the work you've done with survivors, what is it that stops the reporting? And that is a very complex question and there's not one answer. But what is it that stops the reporting?
10: So there's a number of barriers that stops people reporting, and there's one thing that they say is the reasons why they would report. So I'll start with the barriers. Number one is people don't necessarily know how to name what happened to them. They know something bad happened, but they certainly can't place it within, you know, the criminal code or the Human Rights Act or any of the other legislation that covers sexual harm. So a lack of understanding, I suppose, of the seriousness of what's occurred is one. The others are exactly as you'd imagine, shame and self-blame, unwarranted, of course. Fear of not being believed is a huge one. And I think there's a general reluctance that we see for survivors to step into the legal system unsupported. So those are the main barriers. The one thing, Catherine, that I was told over and over by almost everybody, you know, and I've spoken to well over 1,000 survivors personally now, the one thing they all say was the reason that they would or did report was they don't want this to happen to anybody else.
0: I wanted to raise that because there's another element to this I'd like you to speak to, which is and this can happen at any age that the offence happens, a desire to protect the offender or others, either misguided or genuinely. Is this something, again, where you can help people talk and think through the elements of any decision they make?
10: Yeah, I think the aim of the ticker system is to leave agency and choice in the survivor's hands. And the current existing reporting channels often remove that agency. So we understand that every survivor's understanding of accountability and justice for themselves is completely different. Not everybody wants to see their perpetrator go to prison, for example. So we can not only advise people once they've been matched in a group in our system, Zoe and her wonderful team of lawyers can not only advise them as to what their formal justice options are, and once again, it's their choice, but they can also advise them on a number of non-legal options, restorative justice, for example, or mediation, or other out-of-court options. And we think that an option that might be quite popular with some groups, particularly, for example, if the perpetrator's passed away, is they might want to just meet each other and have, support each other in a facilitated counselling session, for example. So I think the spread of options, not just you must go to police and report, is crucial to this project.
0: Can you just break us down what someone does, Ellie, if you want to keep going at this point? Why you saw this as being the pathway? Just talk us through what would happen. For someone listening now, what would happen?
10: Okay, the first thing you would do would be go to ticker.org.nz. That is a brochure website. I want to emphasise that the Ticker platform is not a website. It is a secure enterprise-grade platform. But the website is the entry point. You would then give us just your name and email address and verify your identity. So important to note that this is not anonymous reporting, because we want you to have lawyer-client privilege at that very first step, so that your privacy and confidentiality is protected across all of the information you then give us. So you tell us a little bit about yourself, a little bit about what happened to you, and importantly, as much information as you know about the perpetrator. You can save your work and it as a draft and come back later. But once you press submit, your report then goes into our large language model, which importantly doesn't reach outside and use any kind of generative AI. And the system then starts to look for other people who've named the same perpetrator. When a group is brought together, a group of three or more is brought together, then the individuals in that group get individual legal advice in their own lanes as to what their options are, and then the group votes on what they would like to do, and a Ticker lawyer supports them all the way to the end of that justice process for free.
0: So the group happens where the same offender is named by multiple people, yeah?
10: Correct.
0: Alleged offender. The lawyer's coming right now.
10: Yes. Okay. Yes. Important to say, yes.
0: So the legal advice, is it free of charge, the legal advice?
11: Yes, it is.
0: Thank you. And then the decision-making process, Ellie, because again, this is in every way not a straightforward process. Could you talk us what you saw in the decision-making process, the time that people have to think through options, the way they make decisions?
10: I think that people need information, good information, legally privileged information, to make these crucial decisions. And then they need a little bit of time to think about it, to think what suits them best. And we don't want people to have, any peer pressure involved in that decision. I think that, a lot of people are, understandably reluctant to throw themselves into the justice system without knowing anything about it. One of the most striking things that I heard while I was investigating sexual harm of all kinds was almost every single person who had gone through a criminal justice process was surprised at the lack of agency they had in the courtroom. For example, they'd say things like, oh, I thought that lawyer over there was my lawyer, and then I was told, no, that's the Crown Prosecutor, and you're just a witness in this process.
0: It's not your case. It is Crown versus whoever.
10: Yeah, correct.
0: Okay.
10: So what we're trying to do is guide people through the system with and their own advocacy, their own legal advocacy.
0: The idea of collective action, this is the other thing. What if there's a group and of people and some want to proceed and others don't? That there is the ability for that to be an individual action, or actually we'll come to Zoe about the the legal niceties. Ali, I'm sure you're across them too, but we'll pivot. So thank you and stay with
10: us.
0: Yes,
10: please talk to the lawyer.
0: Zoe, let's pick up on that first thing we're there. This idea that there may have been multiple complainants against an individual and they don't necessarily know each other at the start. The process may well identify them to each other, actually. Just pick up on that, because this is the bit that's new and is quite innovative and is also I have many questions about. When you identify that there are several people who have either known to each other or otherwise have made complaints about one alleged perpetrator, what happens?
11: Yeah, it's really important to make it clear that we aren't getting the groups of clients together in a room to talk about their evidence and talk about what's happened. What's great with the platform is you can imagine the clients remain in their own individual lanes, and when they are matched into a group of three or more, the legal team reaches out and they tell them you're in a group and the number of people, but they're not identified
0: to
11: each other.
0: They don't identify who the others are.
11: No.
0: Look, these could be family members. They could be people working in the same firm. Mm-hmm. They could be people who went to the same school.
11: Yes,
0: right.
11: Exactly.
0: There's three examples straight off the bat. Mm-hmm. So your system will identify, I want to come back to that, your system will identify the same name being raised by multiple people. They're made aware there are others. Mm-hmm. Then how do things proceed through decision-making and possibly what happens in going to the police?
11: Yeah, absolutely. So the clients then provide more information about their experience into the platform, and then that starts to inform the type of legal advice that they'll get on the options that are available to them. Then they'll talk to a human lawyer. I want to emphasise that we're using technology to replace a lot of the admin and repetition that comes with legal advice, but we're not replacing human lawyers. That's really important. After the clients receive their legal advice, then they vote in on their dashboard in the platform as to what they want to do.
0: They still don't know who the other people may be.
11: Still don't know who the other people are.
0: And no evidence is discussed at all.
11: Absolutely.
0: The security of that evidence, because this, for me, comes to the crunch. This is not just about prosecution. We just talked about that. Mm-hmm. It's about telling someone,
11: yes.
0: Right? But if it comes to prosecution, what are the protections around not giving a defence lawyer the ability to question the process by which this has happened? What do you have to be careful about in terms of protecting evidence and potentially at what point the police are advised there are multiple complainants?
11: Yeah, so the police are advised when the group give consent to that. So when three or more people want to report to police, and then we will actively release information to the police so that they can do an investigation in the normal way and then decide whether to prosecute. So TECA is a very new and innovative system, but it sits within a very traditional and regulated system under the Lawyers and Conveyances Act. We're like any other law firm, and we'll comply with the current disclosure requirements to police and to defence lawyers. So it's TECA's, think about it being overlaid on top of the existing justice system.
0: It is, but what is innovative about it is exactly why I raised the question that it is going to potentially spot patterns that are currently just missed.
11: Yes.
0: It is going to spot the fact that multiple people have allegedly experienced sexual harm at the hands of one person, potentially, right? And you just said it. It's overlaid on the existing system, so there can be nothing that compromises the process of the gathering of evidence and police investigation, nothing that brings these people together that could, as I said, give defence lawyers something to act on.
11: Exactly, yeah. We always want to protect our clients as much as possible and make sure that, all the evidence is before the court that's relevant. So, Yeah, it's as I say, yeah, it's a very innovative system, but very in a very traditional setting as well.
0: If one person, say out of three complainants around an individual, if one person wants to go to court and the other doesn't, mm-hmm. that goes forward to police as a single case? Are the police alerted that there have been other complaints that aren't to be pursued?
11: Yeah, so it's with any legal advice and representation, lawyers always, they have to act on the instructions of their clients. So when people are deciding what option they want to go forward with, we've set the threshold as three clients per group, but we are expecting the groups to be a lot larger. So we're talking 10, 20, 30 okay. people, particularly if the perpetrator has been in a profession where they've had access to a lot of people over time. So what we are expecting the groups to be larger than three, and so everyone will vote on what they want to do. Three people might decide they want to go to the police. Three people might decide they want to take some kind of civil action. Four people might decide they don't want to do anything. And as Ali said before, we think it'll be a popular option that people just want to meet each other. So we don't want to, I guess, kind of stop anyone doing what they want. But there's also the cost element and the number of potential clients that we're going
0: to
11: serve.
0: Just to clarify, yeah. when you say meet each other, you meet the perpetrator. You don't mean the complainants meet each other.
11: Yeah, sorry. Yeah. In a counselling session, exactly. the perpetrators, okay. The clients would meet each other.
0: So the yeah. question to me then is any... Is the complaint that another person may have made and doesn't want to proceed with, is that going to be admissible evidence, or are the police able to seek that information? Mm. Or is that information remain entirely with that person, and are you under any obligation to reveal that to the police?
11: No, it's confidential. So,
0: okay.
11: Yep.
0: Okay, really helpful. Who's shown interest in this so far? You have 100 people, I think. Mm-hmm. Well, it's only just launched. You know, what, Ali, over to you again. You know, who have you heard from already? Who sees this as an option they haven't had previously?
10: Well, Catherine, it is open to everybody, all genders, everybody 18 plus in New Zealand. And I do want to acknowledge that we know that a lot of sexual harm happens in those teenage years. So as soon as ever we can afford it, we would like to lower that threshold to 16 and admit 16 and 17-year-olds. Sorry, can you remind me of the question?
0: Just who's shown interest?
10: Yes.
0: Yeah.
10: So important to note that as part of our privacy and security, only tika lawyers are allowed to access the platform. So despite the fact that I'm a co-founder, I do not have login privileges to the platform, but I am told that we have a spread of ages. The youngest currently registered with us as a client is 18, and the oldest is in their 80s.
0: Okay.
10: So that's a big spread. And I think that that older age group, we're going to see quite an influx of people who perhaps have never reported what happened to them, even though it may have happened decades ago.
0: If you talk to palliative care nurses sometimes that's the first person that someone will disclose to, isn't
10: Absolutely.
0: That tragic?
10: Mm.
0: Yeah. Okay. Mm. One other point that I just wanted to come back to. Well, first, that large language model, mm-hmm. is that entirely independent of the big companies?
11: Oh, absolutely. It is not generative AI. It's not going out into the world.
0: It's not training anyone anywhere.
11: No, it is a completely closed internal system that is just using our client data with their consent.
0: You're asking people, this is for Zoe, to provide some form of identification with this. So what guarantees can you provide people around security of the data and the nature of their complaint? I mean, you do this as your day job, it's at mm-hmm. the same level.
11: Absolutely. It's got the same, if not higher, security than any other law firm. And we take the privacy and security of our clients incredibly carefully. Part of the registration process, yes, as you said, they need to identify themselves to us so that we can enter into a lawyer-client relationship and start that confidentiality. And it's a very simple process, like when you're registering for a new bank account, you scan your driver's license or your passport, take a very short video of your face smiling, and then that verifies who you are. And that's for the safety of our clients as well. We don't want bad actors trying to get into the system to fish around to see if their name's in there.
0: I want to come back to that. I've got questions coming in from listeners about that. Natural justice for the person who's being accused here. We've just talked about how high the bar is for people even to disclose, let alone complain.
11: Mm-hmm.
0: This kind of is all about trying to lower that bar. So in terms of natural justice, the privacy, the legal rights of someone who's the subject of an allegation, mm-hmm. how is that built in? Is it any different to any other situation?
11: Yeah, so it's exactly the same as how law firms currently give advice. So while they're giving advice to their clients, it's all confidential. We're not going to be announcing the names of perpetrators. There's no name or shame aspect to this. All the

0: the sector, Catherine, and as you know, there are, gosh, hundreds literally of fantastic organisations that offer counselling, whether that's government funded or private counselling, to survivors of sexual harm. They're, you know, it's very much arguable that they're properly funded. However, I think that the sector has embraced this. In fact, I know the sector has embraced this because, once again, they know that it's the right thing to do. But also they know that we're not replicating anything that exists in the system already. We are the missing piece of the puzzle for survivor support, because currently survivors don't have access to free legal advice. So, and counselling organisations tell me all the time that that survivors need that. You know, survivors need that to protect the information, for example, that they have given in private counselling sessions. That's just one example. So we will have, I suppose, a two-way pipeline between TIKA and specialist counselling services and the wider support network, where they'll be able to refer people who, you know, they know their clients best. They'll be able to refer people who they think would be ideal to report into TIKA, and we will be able to refer people to counselling services. But importantly, we've had to be quite intentional about what we are and what we're not, and we are not counsellors ourselves.
1: Okay, questions from listeners, just super quickly, if we could move through them. If the name of the abuser is not known but the address is, can one use this information instead?
2: At the moment, our clients need to identify the perpetrator by name, and that is not going to be difficult for the vast majority of people, of clients. They would know the first and last name of the perpetrator. Over time, we will adjust the requirements, but this really is about, identifying them so that we can match you against other clients.
1: What systems do they have in place to prevent a perpetrator entering the program, maybe presenting as a fellow victim?
2: Yeah, so just to reiterate, the identity verification piece and keeping all the clients in their separate lanes also protects from that as well. We really hope that that doesn't happen, but we're prepared for it if it does.
1: People are asking how to spell TIKA. It is T-I-K-A, but that's a chance to say why this is the name. What does it
0: mean? So we loved it from the beginning, but we're not the sort of organisation that would run away with a Māori kupu and use it without permission. So we went through quite a lengthy consultation process with Te Tora Whiria Tere Māori. This was early 2024. And after some time, they came back with the advice that in this context, TIKA means justice and putting things right. And we were thrilled to hear that they were strongly supportive of us using it as our ingoa.
1: Ngā mihi nui, thank you both for coming in today. Thank you. That's Ali Moore and Zoe Lawton. And I'm sure there will be a link on our website for those of you who want to follow up and learn more about this new platform, which has launched this morning. It is 29 minutes to 10.
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4: Dairy cooperative Fonterra has delivered a strong full-year operating profit of $3.4 billion. More whistleblowers have contacted RNZ with fresh allegations of Education Ministry managers actively trying to avoid scrutiny under the Official Information Act. The disgraced movie mogul Harvey Weinstein has been sentenced to 15 years in prison for sexually assaulting a production assistant. And students training to be counsellors say the financial burden of unpaid placements is a huge problem and many are dropping out. Those are the headlines on RNZ National. Our next full bulletin and weather is at 10.
3: Every time you hear these horns, it's the panel.
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3: The experts, the opinions.
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1: 28 minutes to 10, you're listening to 9 to Noon with Catherine Ryan on NZ National. We'll be in the UK later this hour, catching up on the latest news there. We're about to hear about Health New Zealand's efforts to try and get declining vaccination rates on the way back up again. But first, Northland leaders are calling for minimum levels of local employment and supply of materials for upcoming major projects. Early work is expected to get underway on the Whangarei Hospital redevelopment early next year, at the same time as construction begins on the Warkworth to Tahana section of the Northland Corridor. North Chamber Interim Chief Executive is Tim Robinson. He wants to make sure local workers and businesses get a slice of the action. Kia ora, Tim.
2: Morena, Catherine. How are you today?
1: Good, thanks. Tell us about these two big projects and any others that you've got in your sights.
2: Sure, yeah. Well, I mean, obviously, these two are very significant projects. I mean, they're long-term and, you know, multi-billion dollar investments, you know, for the road, and also, I mean, I believe the hospital project, the final bill, will come in about $1 billion as well. So it's a massive amount of investment. Look, we're also pretty excited. I mean, we understand that the dry dock project out at Marsden Point is going through the process with MV, through the fast track consenting process, and that's probably sort of looking like it's going to be happening in the not too distant future as well. So there's a whole heap of activity going on, and I think, you know, our position has always been, look, you know, we just want to use these opportunities to turbocharge our economy up here, to get our young people in particular into employment, create great training opportunities through our local polytechnic, and I guess really sort of set ourselves up for a much more sustainable economic future.
1: Let's start with the young people and the unemployment first. I haven't seen the numbers lately, but my inclination would be that your numbers there, particularly for the young, but your numbers overall are probably a bit higher than the overall average. Tim, what's the picture like?
2: Oh, look, it's pretty awful, and I think, you know, we have to be, you know, brutally honest about that. We're top of the pops in the unemployment figures for, you know, both for general and for youth. I think the last stat, I think, was 8.8% total unemployment for the region, which is the highest in the country, which is not a great statistic to be the leader in. So look, we've got a very, very clear focus on how do we address that, and I think it's where, you know, taking these kind of opportunities, you know, working, you know, across the ecosystem with the likes of the public sector, MSD, and so on. This is sort of how we believe we can actually, you know, do a bit of a circuit breaker to change that dial.
1: Stay with the employment, and just let's talk about what particular roles you believe are ideal. And you might want to bring in, I don't know whether the local polytech wants to be part of making this happen, but when you look at those projects we've just named, what sorts of roles do you believe are ideal for local people, and what's a reasonable expectation on that?
2: Look, 100%. So I think obviously it's about construction, you know, whether it be civil construction in the case of the expressway extension, or from the perspective of the hospital build out. You know, that's going to require carpenters, it's going to require tradespeople, you know, it's going to require, you know, quantity surveyors, you know, on site project management, all that kind of thing. Yeah, these are the kind of things which, you know, from a building industry perspective, is a large scale employment requirement. So it's not just sort of, you know, just suddenly all of a sudden there's a company that appears that, you know, that's got 2,000 employees, you know, and that's the kind of magnitude that we're talking about for the hospital rebuild. I mean, in fact, it's probably going to be more. I think the numbers sort of initially sort of talked about were probably about 2,700 jobs, you know, as a minimum. And likewise for the expressway extension, I mean, we're talking, you know, thousands of jobs, you know, job requirements in terms of the manpower that'll be required on the ground.
1: How do you get them job ready in time? And this is when I'm interested. It's great to have the ambition and to say there should be like a minimum number, but these are either skilled or semi-skilled positions potentially. And does it need a bit of a think about getting some, particularly some of these young people or some people who aren't currently working, suitably ready for the specific roles that might work for them?
2: Look, absolutely, and hence that's where I guess our deep, collaboration and engagement with Northtech as the region's polytech skills provider, and also of course like MSD have got a big role to play here as far as, you know, I guess facilitating the connection between the people, you know, the young people in particular who are looking to get engaged in skill development and then obviously straight through into employment. So it's about just, I guess, navigating, facilitating those pathways for for young people in particular, but also just for potentially for skilled workers out there already who are looking for something to do.
1: So how do you put all the pieces together? You've made the shout out saying there should be minimum levels of local employment. Who do you want to respond to that and to put some kind of a organised, you know, plan or pipeline or portal or whatever together? Who's got to step up?
2: Look, 100%. So between ourselves, like Northland NZ, who's the economic development agency up here, as I mentioned, the likes of MSD. The good news is we've actually got a mayoral task force based here in Whangarei, which is very focused on how we maximise opportunities that come our way. And it's absolutely about, we're engaging through the ministers and through the agencies that are awarding these contracts to say, right, how do we actually sit around the table with the contract holders? You know, how do we understand what the needs are going to be, and then actually build that plan with what those relationships that we already have, both with industry and with the public sector, to join the dots together. And that's very much around, we're the Chamber of Commerce, of course, we're the connector between businesses and whoever wants to engage with us. And that's a role that we've done very successfully for a number of years, and we intend to keep doing that.
1: On the other side here, the supply of materials from local firms. Can you just elaborate what you've got in mind?
2: Yeah, so look, I think that's just simply, and it can be, dare I say, something as dumb as like your local Mitre 10, if they need, if they need sort of anything in the way of, whether it be, timber or, just the basic sort of stuff that's required what I call the miscellaneous parts of the job, just to sort of look local rather than, we've got a contract with such and so we're just going to ship it up from Auckland. That's the kind of thing we're talking about.
1: Very good, Tim. Good ambitions. Keen to hear how things progress. We'll keep in touch. Thank you. That's Tim Robinson, who is Interim Chief Executive of North Chamber. It is the Chamber of Commerce up in Whangarei and District. 21 minutes to 10 on 9 to noon. Quite the story after 10 o'clock with our guest. We are talking about his latest book for children. It is Airana Ngāriwa, and he's had a really interesting journey. He had his own frustrations at school. He grew up in Pātia, in Taranaki. Describes himself as a bit of a troubled student with little connection with school. Sport was where he excelled. He won 4 national championships across 4 different disciplines, and including MMA, mixed martial arts. And actually, it was while going through one of the stressful kind of rapid weight losses ahead of making the cut ahead of an event there, that from memory he went and read a book that really struck him. Actually, I think he thought it was rubbish and he could do much better. But we'll talk about this transition into reading and then ultimately writing and teaching as well, and how each has informed the other. He's with us after 10. 20 to 10 now on 9 to noon. Health New Zealand's launched the second phase of its childhood immunisation campaign aimed at tackling the slump in the number of vaccinations post-COVID. Called Story to Tell, the campaign involves a song by Betty Ann that's inspired by the whānau's personal stories. Health NZ South Island Regional Clinical Director of Public Health Medicine is Dr. Raymond Pink. And we're going to talk about the importance of combating mistrusts when it comes to vaccinating tamariki and children. Kia ora, Raymond, how are you?
3: Kia ora, Catherine. Good morning. I'm good, thank you. And yourself?
1: Really good, thanks. Now, vaccination rates have dropped off post-COVID. By how much, when we're looking at those childhood vaccination schedules, by how much have they dropped?
3: The statistics I looked at recently, Catherine, just this month updated, showed that we were as low as 63% coverage back in 4 years ago in 2022. We have increased overall for our Māori population to just over 71% with regional variation in the South Island here, Te Waipounamu, and centrally into Ikaroa, it's in the high 70s, but just further up from there in Te Manawataki, it's in the early 60s in Northland, just touching on 70. Now, this is in comparison to the overall coverage of 83%, so we've got a way to go.
1: Just help me, are we talking statistics for Māori specifically there with the earlier numbers you were giving?
3: Correct.
1: Okay. Yep. And then the overall for all population, all communities, is 83%?
3: 83%, yes.
1: That is still historically low, is it not?
3: It is. You're right. And high 80s is what we have had been seeing pre-COVID. And including our Ōtau Whenua numbers, actually, they were higher as well. We've got some work to do, and I think that's why this campaign is really important.
1: We understand the peculiar times that were the COVID pandemic and the distress it caused in so many ways to so many people. So we understand the factor and the loss of trusts and institutions and a lot of things that came out of that time. When you dig into what has happened to the vaccination rates, how much do you put down to that? How much do you put down to other factors? Do you understand why the numbers are so far down?
3: We are still learning and getting understanding, Catherine, but yes, mistrust does certainly contribute to that, to those lower figures. And there are also other areas as well, you know, priorities for families who are struggling, getting your priorities right, you know, cost of living, food on table, keeping warm, you know, some of those basic elements, they do take precedence over something like this, which and we understand that as well. That has to be taken into consideration. And of course, then we have those who are quite clear that they've made their decision and they're not going to engage at all. So there's a real mix. And so navigating all of those things, developing a trust enhancing campaign, which I think this campaign has the elements of, is really important. Letting people see themselves in it with all of those challenges I've just described, seeing themselves in that story is really important.
1: I did want to ask how much of an impact on these numbers is to do with a disconnect with a primary health provider that so many households, so many whānau have, wherever that primary health provider might sit in the system. Is that a key part of the story too?
3: Yes, I agree that it is part of that. We know that it's hard to get into see our GPs these days. And then there's also the cost, and then there's some of those basic things of travel. But getting in to see your GP, and I've been a GP as part of my journey, developing relationship takes time. And so seeing people enough for that to happen is really important. And if we're not able to get there as often as we need to, that does have an impact, as well as carrying some of the impacts of the pandemic as well. But I do think that primary care is pivotal in this conversation. And developing the trust with your primary care provider, the practice nurse, or indeed well child providers, all of those entities, it does take time, and it's important that trust is developed if it isn't already there as part of what we're trying to do.
1: So tell me about the campaign itself. It's not focusing on a specific vaccine necessarily. How is it pitched and what is its message?
3: It's based on story, Catherine. And so we had a measles outbreak about a year ago, and this campaign started back there where whānau were starting to tell their story about immunisation, and I really admire the courage of whānau in doing this, you know, talking about not immunising their first child and then delaying second child, and then having lived experience of one of their children with measles. And it's not just a sick, you know, I get sick and then I recover quickly. Measles is a really dangerous illness, I think. We forget that. And then seeing what impact that had. There were no long-term complications for this particular tamariki, but then deciding, okay, I need to do this in a timely way. I need to do the vaccines as the schedule is laid out in front of me. So that's just one of the stories. And then another story where you have a young man, Tania, who's got immunodeficiency. So he hasn't got the natural protection that immunisation boosts. And so having conversations with whānau about that vulnerability and encouraging immunisation in that setting is also really important. And the importance of these stories, of course, is that as people see them, they see themselves in those stories. And it starts a conversation, maybe initially in their mind, but then having conversations with whānau and friends, and then seeking advice from those that they trust. And so that's been the foundation of it. And then the second part, as you've described, is Betty Ann, who, of course, I'm a great fan of, writing a song that captures what I've been talking about. And story to tell, keeping you well. I was humming it on my walk this morning. It speaks the same. It captures what whānau have been saying in a song. And it's another way of hearing something verbally. You put it to music, it's just another way of getting that message across. And I think critical to it all, Catherine, is that fact is we're wanting to empower whānau. We're wanting to say, what's your story? And let that conversation start so that they can eventually get to a place where they can make their decisions.
1: Yummy. Thank you very much for that. Raymond Pink, Health New Zealand's South Island Regional Clinical Director of Public Health. It's 11 minutes to 10. 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Steph Spiro is the Daily Express's Deputy Political Editor. Hello, Steph.
4: Hello, how are you?
1: Really good. Interesting moment for your new Prime Minister meeting the US President Donald Trump for the first time.
4: Indeed, it was Andy Burnham's biggest diplomatic test so far, Catherine. And good news for him, it appears he has passed. So Donald Trump and Mr. Burnham met for the first time yesterday in New York City. And it's always a good sign, I think, Catherine, when the meeting goes on longer than it should. So the pair were supposed to meet for just half an hour. That did go on for an hour. So clearly they were getting along. When they did come in front of the cameras at the end of their meeting, Trump heaped praise on Burnham, saying that the Prime Minister was a man he could do business with. He also said that UK-US relations are more up now that Burnham is in power instead of Keir Starmer, which was quite interesting. A bit of a jab at our former Prime Minister, that's for sure. Things did get a tad bit awkward, Catherine, for a moment when the US President made clear his opposition to the UK's deal to hand over the Chagos Islands to Mauritius, which he branded a terrible deal. But all in all, I think Burnham came away from that quite well. But the thing is with Trump is you never know what he's going to say, actually. So although he's passed this test, the Prime Minister will absolutely have to stay on his toes for their next meeting.
1: Well, just meeting and having courtesies and excuses. There's a new word I like. Having courtesies and niceties and courtesies is one thing. It's where the rubber hits the road on some of these really big global issues. But, you know, it has been shown with the US president that building relationship matters a great deal, as it does, of course, with any leader. But it's really just the sort of the starting point on some really complex issues, isn't it? Let's have a look at what's happening at home. And again, this is to do with boats arriving, this time in Kent. And how has the Home Secretary responded?
4: Yes, so immigration is a massive, massive issue here in the UK, Catherine, and particularly illegal immigration. Today, the UK's Home Secretary, Shabana Mahmood, has branded the failure to intercept two migrant boats in 2 days as not acceptable, and she's ordered an urgent review, saying even one uncontrolled landing is one too many. And just to talk through what that means, the thousands of illegal migrants that cross the English Channel are usually brought to shore by either the Border Security Command or Royal National Lifeboat Institute boats. Those asylum seekers' data is captured, it's processed, but with these undetected landings, once a boat hits shore, those migrants could essentially disappear into the country without authorities' knowledge of who is entering and where they're going. So 21 people arrived this week in that first undetected landing. The second dinghy was the first that came around on Monday, was the first undetected landing for over a year. So it doesn't happen often, but when it does, it definitely raises alarms here in the UK.
1: All right. And so has the Home Office revealed any more about that they've had the detention of five people? Have they said about whether any others are being sought?
4: So it sounds, as far as they know, so this is the other thing, right? Because it's an undetected landing, they don't actually know, for a matter of fact, how many people were on those boats for sure. So right now, I mean, they're not going to say that it's like a done deal, because I think the public would be concerned by that. But they seem to think that they've gathered everyone who did arrive.
1: All right. Now, Prince William has remained silent. The latest travails for the royal family, his uncle Earl Spencer's new book about Diana. And goodness, this has landed with quite the explosion. What has Prince William said? He's been questioned by media.
4: Yes, so Earl Spencer, Princess Diana's brother, has spent the week defending his controversial memoir about his late sister. And in his book called Swan Song, Diana, My Sister, he's made allegations that the king said about Diana will forget her soon enough during an argument over whether the young princes William and Harry should walk behind their mother's coffin at her funeral. Earl Spencer also claimed that the king sounded giddily elated after the fatal car crash that killed Diana in August 1997. But Prince William has remained silent on the issue when he was questioned. So as he was arriving at an event at a cinema yesterday, I believe, he kept his head down when he was asked how he felt about the memoir. Earl Spencer has also revealed that Prince William and Prince Harry didn't know that the bombshell book was even going to be published until it was almost released. But it had been quite the week, and parts of it's already being edited and reprinted because of errors. So it's definitely not the reception that Diana's brother was hoping for, that's for sure.
1: Indeed, the firm, as they call it, the institution will defend itself significantly when something
4: absolutely
1: like this happens. So it remains to be seen. But there has been a number of errors confirmed. Major errors. I know I was hearing one not to do actually with the royal family itself that had been corrected, but is the credibility seriously kind of under attack, or is it simply riding that first wave of defence and response, do you think?
4: Well, I think the tricky thing is that because he's already had to, or Spencer's already apologised for one correction, you then, I think, maybe start to question other claims and how rigorous the fact-checking was. But it already sounds like he will potentially have to pay a journalist called Piers Morgan damages, because in the book he suggested that Mr. Morgan, who was the former editor of a tabloid newspaper here in the UK, was responsible for publishing photos of Princess Diana in a leotard at the gym taken by hidden cameras, which was false. So I think it just calls into question that if that's wrong, what else in the book is inaccurate?
1: All right, certainly some extraordinary claims around the time of Diana's death as well, which the palace has also denied. In terms of the current king's reaction to that, I'm sure the book is selling, however, no question of that. Now, British counter-terrorism police, it is said, have thwarted a suspected terror plot. Where was this?
4: So this was in Northern England, in Manchester. Two men have been arrested over a suspected terror plot that targeted the Jewish community on Yom Kippur, which is widely considered the holiest day in the Jewish calendar. Those two men, who are in their 30s, were arrested and taken to a London police station where they remain in custody. But the Community Security Trust, which in the UK monitors anti-Semitism, described the suspected plot as utterly chilling. And it's worth saying that it comes very close to the anniversary of a terror attack in Manchester, in the same city, at a synagogue last year on Yom Kippur, where two Jewish members of the congregation died. And it's worth saying that anti-Semitic incidents in the UK have risen by 21% in the first half of 2026 compared to the same period in 2025. So Jewish communities across the UK are definitely at heightened risk and have put security measures in place that's also backed by government support to try to help ease concerns.
1: Thank you, Steph, very much. Thank you. Steph Spiro is the Daily Express's deputy political editor. Let's get to some of your feedback now on our first story this morning, the launch of a new platform this morning, allowing people to access legal advice through it and make decisions along the way. They register and make decisions along the way about whether they want to proceed to a police complaint or perhaps take another direction. It also will enable, the platform will enable to see patterns where there have been multiple complainants against an individual. We were talking to the journalist and advocate Ali Moore and also to Zoe Lawton, lawyer, this morning about the launch of this. Both of them involved for a very long time in trying to combat help victims of sexual harm. Thank you, says this correspondent. Thank you, Fatika. I'm so glad to be able to register. I'm 53 and have struggled since 16 with my experience of rape. I was intimidated into dropping charges, and this person is still a terrifying shadow, still a connected and dangerous man. Thank you. Thank you. Thank you. And on the question of Northland and the Northland leaders shout out that some of the big projects that are coming, the Northern Corridor project in their patch, the redevelopment of Whangarei Hospital, and possibly some development also at the port at Marsden Point. They want to make sure enough locals are getting a chance at the jobs and also local firms a chance to supply. Other Northland projects since this correspondent, such as solar farms, have been employing overseas youth on work visas. It seems to be a way to keep costs down. I think that's exactly what they are trying to tackle. Thank you for the feedback, as always. 9 to noon at rnz.co.nz. Text to 2101. Next, the writer and teacher Airani Ngarewa on his path to becoming both of those things. Via a troubled time at school, a hugely successful sporting career, including in mixed martial arts. We'll talk about how all of these things have helped inform the other and where his writing is heading. Writing for young people, we're talking about specifically with his latest book. Next out also, Christina Persico from RNZ Pacific is in, catching us up on Pacific News, and we will be in Manawatu, local news there from Jimmy Allingham. Later in parenting, should you employ a tutor for your child? It's not cheap. When is it going to really add value?
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6: RNZ News at 10 o'clock. Good morning. Atamarie, I'm Evie Ashton. Dairy giant Fonterra has posted a strong full-year profit on the back of the sale of its mainland brands and record shipping volumes. Total operating profit was $3.4 billion for the year, with after-tax profit of $2.6 billion, up 142%. Here's business editor Corin Dan.
7: Even when stripping out the $1.2 billion in proceeds from the mainland sale last year, this is a strong result. Underlying profit was up nearly 24% to $1.8 billion. In total, the company earned $27 billion in revenue, nearly $20 billion returned to farmers. The strong result means the company has now achieved its target of replacing lost earnings from the mainland asset sales 2 years ahead of schedule. Fonterra Chief Executive Richard Allen said, despite a challenging global environment, it had achieved record shipping volumes and near record milk collections.
6: Labour says the Education Ministry's alleged dodging of the Official Information Act is not an isolated event. A second whistleblower has described an instance of a ministry manager telling staff not to put things in writing, in this case ordering them to stop taking notes at a hui. Labour's Willow Jean Prime says this is damning on the government.
8: It's really concerning that they have been deliberately trying to avoid being under scrutiny and held accountable for the ministerial overreach and interference and politicisation of the curriculum for our children. I'm glad that the Ombudsman is looking into this.
6: The Education Minister, Erica Stanford, has denied involvement. Iran's president has directly addressed Donald Trump during his speech at the United Nations General Assembly, saying Iran won't bend to bullies. The BBC's Sebastian Usher has more.
9: Mr. Pezeshkian began his address by holding up a photo of the Ayatollah Ali Khamenei, assassinated on the first day of a war launched by the US and Israel, as well as a picture of a school that was subsequently hit. His tone throughout was of subdued anger, his message one of defiance. He said that Iran would never bend the knee to those who seek to bully it, an explicit reference to President Trump, who threatened to annihilate Iran in his UN address on Tuesday. The Iranian president does not have the final say in Iran's decision-making, but Mr. Pezeshkian has represented both domestically and internationally a less fiery stance than the hardliners in Tehran, who've assumed even tighter control since the start of the war.
6: The government says it won't intervene in Fire and Emergency's proposed restructure. The restructure would cut 140 positions and make changes to 700 roles in the agency's most sweeping changes since it was set up in 2017. The plan was launched last November but is on hold amid ongoing industrial strife with firefighters. The minister in charge of the fire service, Brooke Van Velden, said last week she no longer has confidence in the chief executive. Asked by RNZ if he would ditch the restructure, Emergency Management Minister Mark Mitchell said Fire and Emergency is responsible for its own operational decisions. North Korea has used an IT worker to clandestinely obtain remote work with a New Zealand business to earn foreign currency. It's been revealed in the latest annual report from the National Cybersecurity Centre, which labels this a new type of threat in a fast-changing cyber risks landscape. It says the business was large and reputable and had good hiring practices, but was nevertheless duped. When it became suspicious, police were called in. Officers have spoken to someone who was paid to receive a work laptop on behalf of the North Korean worker. And an iwi-led conservation project on Aotea Great Barrier Island hopes to restore the sounds of native wildlife through one of the world's largest feral cat eradication programs. Tu Mai Taonga estimates the island has about 2,500 feral cats. It's targeting them as part of a long-term effort to protect Taonga species and restore the land. The project lead, Markere Jenner, says success will be measured by what's heard in the bush.
10: Our ambition is for our tamariki, for our future generations, for their normal to be that abundance that two generations ago had.
6: The project has already removed hundreds of predators from its first two target zones, and native species are beginning to return there. That's the news. Koe nā ngā pitupitu kōrero. A short forecast is next.
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6: The forecast from Met Service to midnight tonight. Northland to Waikato, also Coromandel, Bay of Plenty and Taupō. Fine, some isolated morning showers in Northland. From Waitomo to Manawatū, including Tamarunui and Taihape. Fine with some isolated showers, becoming cloudy. Gisborne, Hawke's Bay and Wairarapa. Showers about Gisborne and coastal Hawke's Bay and Wairarapa. Clearing this morning or afternoon, otherwise fine weather. Horowhenua to Wellington, also Nelson, Marlborough and Canterbury. Fine. Buller to Westland, also North and Central Otago, also Dunedin. Showers morning or afternoon, some may be heavy. Clutha, Southland and Fiordland, cloud increasing with showers, some heavy. And at Ekohu, Chatham Islands, showers, some may be heavy with hail, easing late in the morning to fine spells. It is 6 minutes past 10. We'll have news headlines on the half hour.
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1: In a moment, the writer and teacher Airani Ngarua on his latest book, The Comeback Kid, Writing for Children, and the transition from a sporting career into writing and teaching. Also, how much of his writing, for young people in particular, is informed by his own school experience. Later in the hour, we are in Manawatu. Jimmy Allingham, RNZ's reporter based there, will catch us up on the news. Luckily, about 10:30 or a little bit after, Christina Persico from RNZ Pacific is in with stories from the Pacific region today. In tech after 11, Bill Bennett terrifying us with the latest snooping going on. Humans are reading your AI chats. We'll find out why. Apparently it's about improving the chatbot's performance, but I'm not sure when you were talking to your chatbot, you expected a human to come in and have a snoop. Speaking of snooping, smart TV snooping is worse than previously thought. Yes, it's an old favourite of mine. Look, if you really want to sit and watch me on the sofa, a cup of tea and a packet of ginger nuts, watching whatever, fair enough. But we'll find out just how extensive the tech is getting when it comes to watching us. In parenting, as I mentioned earlier, Bronwyn Reid O'Connor is in to talk about whether some form of tutoring is beneficial outside of the classroom. Do most children need a tutor? At what age should you consider it? What kind? Is it worth the cost? James Croup with what he's been viewing before midday also. 8 minutes past 10 it is. You are listening to 9 to Noon with Catherine Ryan on RNZ National. Airani Ngarua's unconventional route to becoming a writer has been prime material for his latest book. He grew up in Pātea, Taranaki, and has described himself as a troubled student who found little connection with school. Sport was where he excelled. He won 6 national championships across 4 different sporting disciplines and pursued a career in mixed martial arts. Since putting down the gloves, his drive and discipline has been poured into teaching and writing, with his debut novel, The Bone Tree, spending 11 weeks at number 1 on New Zealand fiction charts. His latest book, The Comeback Kid, is a fast-paced children's adventure that draws on his own experiences. It's about Charlie Boy, a kid who gets into trouble, is sent to live with his dad, and who he discovers is a retired MMA fighter. Airani Ngarua is with us from New Plymouth. Kia ora and welcome.
14: What a wonderful introduction. Morena, Catherine.
1: It's all done now. No, it's not. Hasn't even got started. Loved the book. And we'll talk more about why in a moment. But let's talk about the writing of it. The Comeback Kid draws heavily on your own experiences. What was the starting point for this book? What was the story you wanted to tell?
14: Growing up in Pātea, there were very little things that we could use to pass the time. And one of the things that our dad used to help channel some of our more troublesome energy, this is true of me and my 4 siblings, was the martial arts. It was a vehicle for us to manifest all of those soft skills, perhaps to manifest our potential, and for all of us siblings then to use that to propel us into the next stages of life. For many of us, it meant pursuing a career in the martial arts of one kind or another. My littler sister is a professional boxer to this day, and most of us took all of those skills we learnt from the martial arts and have used them to serve different communities in different ways.
1: It gives structure. It burns off energy. It does a lot of good things, right?
14: Yeah, one of the phrases we use, which has Japanese origins, is the word us, is how we pronounced it. And it roughly translates to perseverance under pressure. And so we began our life in martial arts. A lot of my family then went on to competing in Ironman. My littler sister, again, the professional boxer, was the youngest female. It was maybe 2024 to compete over in the Ironman World Championships. So we've managed to apply those 3 words, perseverance under pressure, in a variety of different realms. And I'm not entirely convinced we would have been able to do that without a strong foundation in martial arts, being trained by my father, Darren Ngarua.
1: Let's talk about your protagonist here, Charlie Boy. I've got, this is early in the book. Charlie soon noticed something peculiar. Whenever he walked into a classroom, he was being watched. His teachers had one eye on the rest of the kids and one eye on him. From the very moment Charlie entered, they were waiting for him to slip up. You get inside a young boy's head so well here. And tell us more about Charlie Boy and why school wasn't working for him.
14: Well, that particular line is actually the words I used when pulled into the deputy principal's office at Howard Intermediate School. He was trying to get me to understand why I was getting into trouble so much in a particular class. And I said I didn't necessarily feel like I was behaving any differently than any of the other kids, but that the teacher had one eye on me at all times and one eye on the rest of the class at all times. So the moment I slipped up, it was much more differently reacted to than the others. And whether there was any truth in that or not, time has not yet told. But I took that line, embedded that thinking into Charlie Boy. He noticed those same things I had noticed in school. And you develop a very particular relationship. Now, working as a teacher myself, what I try and teach other teachers who are often working with young boys and young people like myself is that kids can identify very quickly whether they're being treated fairly. Kids can identify very quickly whether you like them, whether you respect them, whether you care about them. And if you can lead with those emotions, lead with those philosophies up front, then often you're going to develop a much better relationship with that young person. And it isn't to say that they're not going to make mistakes, but you're going to be in a much better position to collaborate on some kind of solution. Kids don't necessarily care what you know until they know that you care.
1: There's a line from an interview you gave to someone else, I think, forgive me, I'm not going to be able to put my finger on exactly what, where you reference someone called Greer Goody Two Shoes, who you said was a lovely kid at school, but she was the teacher's pet, and she said something to you like, why don't you just do what the teacher asks when they ask exactly how they ask it? And she wasn't talking down to you, she was trying to educate you. Can you remember what you said back?
14: I think I stared at her for a long while. I perhaps should justify this position in the first place. My fiance's name is Greer, but she certainly isn't the Greer Goody Two Shoes, although that certainly fits her in one way or another. But this particular girl, I think, was deeply curious about human nature, and the first time in her life had come across someone who wasn't able to manage the expectations as a classroom as well as she could. And she asked that, and I think what I responded in the end was, me and the teacher are rivals. We're not teacher and student. We're enemies on a battlefield. He wants me to become one way. I want to be something different, and we will be, for the whole of eternity, fighting.
1: But it says something, doesn't it? It was something along the lines, I recall, of you saying, she's trying to change me, the teacher, and I don't want to be changed. And that was a real insight for me into a certain kind of student and this kind of battle of wills that can happen. And again, as you say, the kid responds when they know you care, but they also respond when you know what they're about, right? Can you speak to that a little bit more?
14: Yeah, I think the first thing when you walk into a classroom as the adult is recognising, one, that you are the adult in the room and you are dealing with a variety of different young people from a variety of different backgrounds, and you shouldn't assume that you automatically know what is best for that young person. If you can get a sense of who they are, what they want from the world, one of the series of words that I use with all about the young people I work with is, what are your interests, passions, and aspirations? And if I can get a sense of those, the interests, the passions, and the aspirations, and often alongside their wānau, then we're better able to lay a path out that's agreeable to both of us, that works for them in the classroom, that works for them beyond the classroom. And often what I also teach some of the teachers I work with is this idea of every behaviour has a wakapapa. In the same way every human has their own genealogy, all the behaviour you see has a genealogy as well. And until you can get a sense of where that behavior originates, you're not necessarily going to be able to collaborate on any kind of change that you both might agree to. Some of the more challenging behavior we see in the classroom protects our young people and their lives outside of the classroom.
1: Listening to your wisdom now, can we go back to when you were struggling with school and it was struggling with you? Because you've got all this wisdom and insight now. But what was your experience of school? And then we'll talk more about, you know, the role of sport in life and how important that was. But what was happening at school for you?
14: The way I've described it, I was almost kicked out of every school I went to, and that's essentially the truth. As I got a little bit older in my last few years of school, things started to change. But certainly in my first couple of years of high school, that was the truth. It was as true there as it was of intermediate, as it was of every primary school I had gone to. And only through my mum's fierce advocacy and also some of my aunties and also my grandmother, who has a lot of experience in education. My auntie was a principal and my grandmother was a principal as well. I was able to keep my place where perhaps other kids who didn't have those same resources in the family might have otherwise been removed. So I was very lucky to have those assets behind me, people who believed in me, who loved me, who cared about me, and were willing to really let the rubber hit the road when it needed to. And I think if I really tried to unpack the difference between the classrooms I was more successful in, the classrooms I was less successful in, it really came down to whether I felt the teacher got me, whether I felt the teacher understood me, whether I felt the teacher was able to meet me halfway. It was also incredibly helpful when I had teachers who I admired, who I respected, who had manifested some of their own potential in the world and gone on to become, you know, really amazing human beings. And if I seen a little bit of that spark in them, then I was able to lead as a young person with curiosity. And so it's one of those things I talk about with teachers as well, and is that if they are able to model what they want from the young people, if they expect the young people to learn, then there should be some part of their life that they're dedicated to learning as well, so they can share in that journey together. What we expect of our young people in Aotearoa New Zealand is a significant amount of work for them. I don't know if you've spent as an adult 6 hours in a classroom every day, 5 to 6 hours, but by the end of those last few hours, you are absolutely exhausted. And there should be some accounting for that when we're dealing with our young people, that, you know, the fatigue is makes a coward of all of us and makes even the best of learners tough work sometimes.
1: Exhausted, hungry, probably got out of bed too early, all the rest, and too much on afterwards.
14: we could go
1: on, Airana. You've touched on it already, particularly with the martial arts, but what was the role of sport in your life that perhaps stopped things going really wrong? I love the whānau support and the auntie and everyone else who has to stand behind every child. That's a really important insight. But what was the role of sport for you as a young man in terms of the frustrations you'd had at school?
14: Well, one thing that sport allowed me is the opportunity to feel successful. School, often, I was often made to feel like a loser. I was often made to feel like I was failing. I was often made to feel like there was something inherently wrong with me. And if I didn't have a strong family support network who had helped me understand that there wasn't necessarily anything wrong with me or anything inherently wrong with school itself, but there was some kind of disconnect. And so there was that level of confidence and self-esteem I was able to develop through achieving success in a realm where up until then I hadn't really experienced any success that the outside world would recognise. I had my own personal successes, but when other people don't see those, it can impact your own relationship with yourself. The other thing that my father did for me that radically changed my life and is something I still practice in a different way to this day is he used to get up at 6 a.m. every morning before school and take me for runs or take me to go lift weights. He realized that if he could walk the dog a little bit, then I was much better able to manage myself in these more traditional settings such as school.
1: I love that. Okay, I love that. There's a lovely transition from the travails of MMA, and I'm talking specifically about the crazy stuff you do to make the cut, and reading. So let's get into that. I mean, a lot of people look at the sport. Some are addicted to it. Some can't bear to look at it. It's an incredible sport, however you feel about it in terms of the physicality and the athleticism and everything else. The crazy bit, as it is with other weight-based category sports, is what you do ahead of time to make the cut. So take us to this lovely story about being in the dark space you are in those 4 days up to weigh-in and reading. But first, tell us what you have to do. What you have to do.
14: So by the time I'd become a professional in MMA, I had come to realise that I was going to be much more successful at the lighter weights than the weight I walked around at. And this is something that every weight-based athlete has to reckon with. And within the world of martial arts, particularly boxing, kickboxing, Muay Thai, wrestling, and MMA, there's a period of the weight cut. And for me, that was me cutting from about 68, 70 kg down to 61.5 kg. And the way I'd do that was pretty savage in its approach. I wouldn't eat for 3 to 4 days and wouldn't drink for the same period while continuing to train and whilst regularly visiting the sauna in multiple layers. And what you're hoping to do is retain as much muscle as you possibly can whilst losing as much weight as you possibly can. And so you hit the scale looking a little bit like a prune. And by that time, you hit your weight, you have 24 hours to refuel and rehydrate. And so you get somewhere close to your original weight, not all the way there, but closer than you were 24 hours prior. And you hope by that opportunity you're ready to compete at the highest level.
1: During one of these bouts of self-imposed suffering, to use your own words, you reach for a book. You went to the library. And, you know, this is, you're too thirsty, you're too hungry to do much else, really. And, you know, tell us a little bit about this kind of origin story. It was a while before you were to start writing and, well, reading first very seriously and then writing, but it is a special sort of moment in time, is it?
14: Well, I tried everything to keep myself occupied up until that period. It's 4 days where the minutes pass very, very slowly. So I had tried watching old favourite movies. I had tried starting new series. I had tried going for walks or sleeping away the days. And within 2 days, all of that had quickly lost my interest. So I was trying to find something novel that would grip me or allow me to more quickly pass the time. And I had the brilliant idea of going to a library. And I walked through a library in the state between life and death, half in this world and half somewhere else. And I had picked up a book to try and read it. If I remember correctly, it was a book about pirates. The title, I won't give away the title, that might upset someone. A book about pirates. And I began to read it, and perhaps because of the state I was in, or perhaps not, the book was absolutely terrible. It was from that moment I believed that writing wasn't going to be that hard. Ultimately, I was wrong, but that delusion got me into the world.
1: Well, you know about suffering. You were suffering in that moment, and there's plenty of suffering in writing, plenty of joy in the end as well. Airana Ngarewa is our guest. His latest book is for kids. It's The Comeback Kid. It's 25 minutes past 10. It is on 9 to noon. A couple of things occur to you, really. You know, stories about head injuries in sport, and it's one of the great challenges of sport, isn't it? So many beloved sports, including our so-called national code, there's this real battle now between wanting to protect players' brains, frankly, and their love for their sport. That was one issue on your mind. You were also getting to the point where you were thinking, this was interesting, that sport is, and it is to a great degree, a selfish endeavour. It's one that can be incredibly important, however, in any person's development. Let's come to the transition to writing. First, you read, and you moved on from the Pirates, and you got yourself pretty deeply immersed in some significant literature. What was it would you say? What were the books that really impacted you first as a reader and then as a writer?
14: Well, I think I did those, I followed the same path of reading a lot of other readers accomplished at a much younger age. And so I was in my early 20s and only just begun to read. Up until that point, I hadn't really read a book. We had done that thing in class where someone reads the first line from whatever work of Shakespeare it was, and the next person does. And by the time you get to you at 29, you had spent the whole time rehearsing your one line and not listening to the others. So there were books in my life, but I certainly hadn't read them as such. And I started with the books

0: I'd become convinced that reading was really important, and perhaps the work that had survived the longest across time might be the most important of those important works. And eventually I got onto the process of writing, and some of what I was trying to do was disseminate some of that knowledge in a more accessible way.
1: There was a personal, cultural and political awakening as well that accompanies this. Reflections on Aotearoa, on Taranaki, on the loss of te reo, including in your own whānau. And tell me more about writing The Bone Tree, the experience of it, and what it was to you.
0: One of the things we talked about, my family, is we made that transition from martial arts into endurance sports. For me, it was ultramarathons. For my siblings, it was Ironmen and those kinds of endeavours. As we had come to this collective belief that we would find some kind of salvation through this unique kind of suffering, how best we're able to sit in some of these really unhappy and sometimes horrible places and endure. And so I think that's what best set me into the path of writing. And The Bone Tree took me about 5 years from the beginning of that book to completion. I've learned since that most writers don't publish their first three books. They get to book number four, and that's typically where you kind of find your success in the world. But something about my stubborn nature insisted that this first book must see the world, and it took me 5 years to get there. And perhaps that was my own endurance accomplishment in the world of writing.
1: 2023, that is published. The Last Living Cannibal is published in 2025. What was dictating what you were writing, and for whom?
0: It's a really interesting question. The way that The Bone Tree originally began was every boy becomes their father, endlessly repeating, reliving the same fate. And so that was the original question I was grappling with. And so I think I was writing for myself with the first book, with The Bone Tree. I was trying to make sense of my own relationship with my father and all boys' relationship with the men in their life and what that says about us. And I'd learned a lot about my father as I had grown up, just through the natural process of aging and coming to recontextualize my childhood through the eyes of an adult, but also stumbling as I did and coming across maybe some of those landmarks that my dad crossed. My dad had my older sibling when he was 19, which meant he had me when he was about 26. So as I crossed those thresholds, I was really amazed at what my father was capable of doing at such an incredibly young age. By the time I was 19 and 26, I was still spending all my time either training or reading, let alone raising a whole family and trying to get by.
1: It's come to the comeback kid, the latest book, and it is for younger readers. I'm going to read another bit. I want to talk about actually this kind of practice. It's really interesting how you write, and especially for boys, and the importance of visuals and the importance even in the text of big capitalized, emphasized words. I want to talk a little bit more about that in a moment. But let's come back to the story itself. And this is where our protagonist meets his mate. So we've got Charlie Boy, and of course he becomes great mates with Rocky, the Lower Hutt chief, whom he describes as his muscles had muscles and his head was shaved down to stubble. Even though Charlie was built like a single strand of spaghetti, the two boys quickly found one thing in common: they were both good at getting into trouble. Writing for younger readers, and particularly with boys in mind, tell me more about how you've come at this and what you know, including from your work as a teacher, is going to engage and hook them, because everybody wants them to get engaged and hooked with books.
0: Yeah, I think to begin with, my writing journey, I was trying to sound as intelligent as I possibly could. I was really obsessed with that idea of being perceived as being intelligent, being perceived as being that next thing.

0: And as I, as book number two and three came out, I was able to kind of transcend past the idea and just really embrace storytelling and really embrace a more honest connection with the audience, regardless of how they might be perceived. And that allowed me an entry into this field, the world of writing for children. And I work with children every day. And so a lot of the lines in the book that I've used, the lines I've tried on the children before, and it's gotten a bit of a laugh. So I'd inserted those into the book here, there, when I sat down with some of our kids who are pretty good at getting into trouble themselves. I would try some of the rationale or thinking I'd used in the book. And if it connected with them, then it would stay. And if it didn't connect with them, then it would change. And one of the things that fundamentally changed my relationship with a lot of the children that I worked with is often me sitting down at one moment and being quite honest about where I come from, that I had a really tough time in school, that I got in trouble at school. And you watch boys whose eyes might have otherwise been floating around the room all of a sudden connect to you and become glued to you as they come to recontextualize who you are as an adult standing in front of them. They can connect to you and they begin to really care. And so a lot of what I'm doing in the book is stealing lines from real life that either I use as a young person or that I've used as a teacher with young people and has helped me achieve or helped us achieve what we've been trying to achieve, and then made a bit of a narrative of it. And I think one of the reasons some boys don't read is because they're more grounded in the world as its experience. Some kids are away with the theories. They love the Lord of the Rings and more fantastical creations, the Harry Potters and the Percy Jacksons. But in the same way, I think a lot of us have men in our life who won't read anything but a biography. We have to have an entry for another kind of boy who just wants to hear about fighting, who just wants to hear about wars, even if it's not World War II like it is for older men. And this is my attempt to try and capture that interest, that passion, and in the same way my father did for me and my siblings, turn that into something really positive.
1: Ka pai, ngā mihi nui, thank you for your time. That is Arana Ngarewa. The book is The Comeback Kid. Illustrations are by Story Hemi Morehouse, and the publisher is Little More. 25 minutes to 11.
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3: A new service aimed at helping New Zealanders report sexual harm and identify repeat perpetrators has been launched this morning. Fonterra says its disciplined approach to strategic execution has generated a strong result. It's reporting underlying profit of $1.8 billion, up 24%. The body of a man has been found in the Waikato River after it was reported he jumped in the early hours of Wednesday morning. And US President Trump is preparing to meet his Chinese counterpart, Xi Jinping, whose plane has just landed in Washington ahead of a highly anticipated state visit. Those are the headlines on RNZ National. Our next full bulletin's at 11.
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1: 23 minutes to 11. It is on 9 to noon. We'll be in Manawatu a little bit later this hour. Right now, Christina Pasiko is with us from RNZ Pacific, catching us up on news of the day. Kia ora, Christina. Thank you for your time.
6: Morena, Catherine. How are you?
1: I'm really good, thanks. Now, in Fiji, we've been talking a lot lately about the HIV national emergency. It is there now. What's the latest on the situation?
6: Yeah, the numbers are pretty shocking. The Fiji government is saying it estimates that one in 60 adults have HIV now. That's in a national population of around about 930,000 people, give or take. when you compare those figures to New Zealand, which obviously has a much larger population, but here about 3,500 people have HIV and another 200 or so get it every year. So obviously nowhere near the ratio that there is in Fiji. But the latest we have out of Fiji, the leader of the HIV task force there, Dr. Jason Mitchell, he says they're looking at legislation which would allow the free giving out of clean needles to drug users. So sharing needles is one of the causes of HIV spread. It's hoped regulations will pass in the next 2 weeks or so to allow the provision of these clean needles and syringes. He also says pre-exposure medication, prophylaxis is available in Fiji. He's urging people to reach out for the available services. He says they're free. And if people are concerned about stigma, etc., there's also confidentiality and privacy laws under the HIV Act there. We have asked the Prime Minister, Sitiveni Rambuka, if the HIV emergency declaration, which was made last week, whether that came too late. His response was, some may say it's late, but it happened immediately after it was brought officially to Cabinet's attention by the Health Minister.
7: All right. Look, the sense of the effectiveness of the state of emergency, for example, as you said, the provision of syringe exchanges, etc., is there a sense that these measures are going to help get it under control?
6: It's really hard to say. There's certainly this has been brewing for a long time. This has been a case in Fiji it's been growing and developing. They declared an HIV outbreak in, I believe it was January last year, and they've only now got to the point of actually declaring a health emergency in relation to HIV. So the Prime Minister says some may say it's late, but he says, as I say, it happened straight after it was brought to Cabinet.
7: All right, let's stay in Fiji for now. They are reviewing the constitution. And goodness me, what a history Fiji, of course, has. You're going to have to just update me on how many constitutions they've been through till now.
6: So they've had four since gaining independence. This week, a review of the 2013 constitution, which is the current one, the fourth and current one, that's been tabled in Parliament. And this makes a number of recommendations. It wants the removal of broad immunity protecting people involved in past coups. And obviously, Fiji has quite a history when it comes to coups. This review also wants to give the traditional Great Council of Chiefs some formal recognition. It wants to see the electoral system and the parliamentary system replaced. So this review has been endorsed by Cabinet, but they are saying that tabling the report is not acceptance or adoption of all the recommendations. Interestingly, the Prime Minister, Sitiveni Rambuka, may be out of office if the government adopts a two-term limit, which is recommended by this review. He first became Prime Minister in 1992. He was there for 7 years and then returned to the role in 2022. So on face value, as the draft constitution stands, it would prevent him from returning a third time. The timetable for all of this is pretty vague. It's been hinted they could have a new constitution in place by Christmas Eve. A bit of an odd date, but Fiji does tend to like to do things on Christmas Eve. A few years ago, parliamentarians voted for the Prime Minister on Christmas Eve, as you do.
7: Well, we may be this year. You never know. Yes. Election's shaping up, Christina. But the history and the correlation with the coups is fascinating. And who has instigated this? Like, who has instigated another review?
6: This has been in the works for some time. I believe it was a government who instigated it. Don't quote me on that. I could be wrong.
7: Sorry. It's just fascinating. That it arises again now.
6: Yes, and it's been back and forth for some time. So this review actually getting to the table is a milestone of sorts.
7: Now that makes sense. All right. Now let's go to Papua New Guinea, and there's been, oh goodness, another vessel lost, another sinking. There's been a few of these of late.
6: There have, unfortunately, yeah. So the MV Matui sank off Vanuatu almost 2 weeks ago. Two people have been confirmed as dead, but there are others still missing in that particular case. There have been a number of fatalities relating to vessel sinkings in Papua New Guinea waters as well. And now this last Saturday just gone, there was another incident. A boat was overturned by huge swells. Our Pacific Waves presenter, Susanna Suisuiki, spoke to the provincial police commander earlier this week. The commander said there were 14 passengers on the vessel, but it was only licensed to carry 8. So at least one person has paid for that indiscretion, if you like, with their life. So there's one person who's died. 4 others remained missing as of our last update. There's been a few of these. There's been dozens of fatalities in the region in the last several months.
7: There was talk about whether this El Niño weather pattern we're in might be a factor as well. Not exclusively a factor, but might be interfering with decisions that people are making potentially?
6: Yeah, so we spoke to a climatologist on whether there's any connection between El Niño and these boating incidents. He says there's not necessarily a direct correlation, but that El Niño is the backdrop to conditions at sea becoming more challenging for these boat operators.
7: All right, staying with El Niño, how is it treating the Pacific?
6: Not well, unfortunately. A number of places are reporting water shortages and the early stages of drought conditions. So there's several different levels to drought. A few places are saying they're in that first level, and then with the likelihood that it will get more severe. There was a sad story in the Fiji Sun this week about a woman named Sunita Devi, who had kept cattle for many, many years. She says her family shares a communal water tank, and she said she couldn't prioritise her garden and her animals when the neighbouring families needed water. She was quoted as saying, "Sometimes there is no water for the animals. When they are thirsty, they cry, and I also cry, because I could not do much to provide water." So Sunita has sold or given away her cattle. She says she has cared for cattle since her marriage. So she estimates she's spent between 40 and 50 years farming and raising cattle. So that's a very sad end for her in the backdrop of these El Niño dry conditions.
7: It's universal for farmers, though. We were talking about this just yesterday. The financial pressure is terrible enough, but when they can't care as they need for their animals, it's just extra distressing.
6: Yes,
7: all
6: very
7: right.
6: Much.
7: Let's get into the sport then. Happier stories. Now, the couple of Pacific nations are set for a spot at the Netball World Cup. This is in Sydney next year.
6: That's correct. So the Oceania Netball Champs were held last week, and the top two got an invite to the 2027 World Cup. This invite thing is confusing because even Australia as hosts qualified for an invite. Generally, the hosts of most tournaments in different sports around the world get automatic qualification. So I rang Oceania Netball about this. They sent me on to World Netball, and World Netball told me that essentially, results-wise, the teams have qualified, but there's still documentation to do to confirm they will take up the spot at the tournament. So Tonga and Samoa are the two who are set for a spot in Sydney next year. That Netball World Cup is set to start August the 25th, 2027.
7: All right, and there's some kind of payment dispute involving Fijian rugby players who were signed up for overseas clubs.
6: Yeah, so this is a little bit of a palaver. What happened was a French rugby magazine is saying the Fiji Rugby Union was demanding fees for Fijian players who have signed new contracts in France with clubs in the French top 14 or the Pro D2. Midi Olympique, the outlet, was saying the French Rugby Federation then came back and said under the rules, a player needs to be released regardless of whether the fees have been paid. So Fiji then issued the release letters for the players and went to World Rugby for clarification on this whole palaver. Our senior sports juno, Eliasa Tora, has spoken to the Fiji Rugby Union. It says it is actively pursuing what it calls training and development compensation payments. So these are payable by overseas clubs when a player transfers to that club. The Fiji Rugby Chief Executive, Koli Sawabu, says they're just following the rules. They're trying to ensure that the Fiji organisations that identified these players, trained them, developed them, they get compensation for that. He says the union has a player release commission, which is now liaising with World Rugby on this. And the Fiji union says it's trying to get compensation for 15 players from their new French clubs.
7: Ngā mihi nui, Christina. Thank you very much. Christina Pasiko, who is with RNZ Pacific. It is 13 minutes to 11, about 25 past 11 today in parenting. We're talking about tutoring for your student. When is out-of-school tutoring needed? Who does it benefit? What do you weigh up in considering whether to hand over some cold hard cash for it? Happy to take your questions. 9 to noon at rnz.co.nz. Text to 21001. All your experiences. Our parenting commentator today is Bronwyn Reid O'Connor, who's a senior lecturer in maths education at the University of Sydney. To Palmerston North, actually, I think you're in Auckland today, Jimmy. Kia ora, good morning.
8: Yes, good morning, Catherine. I am in Auckland. I've just snuck in to the studio here.
7: That's good. Thank you. Nicely done. Didn't hear a thing. So it's the Māori Manawatū, though, we're discussing. Let's begin in the Pahiatua Medical Centre.
8: This has been a big story for us at Checkpoint for the last week or so. So on Monday at the Pahiatua Medical Centre, six staff resigned there, and they're citing concerns about workload and patient safety. And they did so quite publicly. There was a group of people around the medical centre, and they came out, the staff had resigned, and spoke out about their concerns. And we interviewed them on Checkpoint, one of them, last week. So their main concern is that there are too many patients. There are several thousands on the books there, I think. And the area, the town's about 3,000 people, but it serves a wider area than that. And they've just got concerns that because the workload's piling up and they haven't got the staff numbers to deal with that, the likes of preventative screenings for bowel, breast and prostate cancer are a year behind schedule, and regular patients, for example, are waiting 3 months for appointments. So they're just concerns that of the way that centre there has been run. That centre is part of the Tararua Health Group, which has a couple of locations also in Dannevirke, one in Woodville, and this one in Pahiatua. So all of that is in the Tararua region. For people who don't know, it's sort of on the east coast of the lower North Island, above Wairarapa and eastwards of Manawatū. And apparently 81 staff have resigned from that group in the past 2 years, which is a huge turnover. And this week there have been some public meetings, and the community's turned out in force to voice their concerns about what's happening there. There was one in Pahiatua a couple of nights ago, and last night in Woodville. One of the staff members who has resigned is a senior registered nurse called Mark Emerson, and he told us that of the people who walked out on Monday, it was very experienced staff. There were three other senior nurses. There was a nurse practitioner, a phlebotomist who does the blood, so they'd been there or had about 15 years experience, and an administrator of a couple of decades experience. So when you lose that sort of thing, it really is a concern. But he says, and he's very clear on this, he says staff are not leaving the community. They'd be willing to work with another provider if something else was set up. It's the way primary medicine is run in New Zealand, though, isn't it? You have your GP clinics, and it might be a sole practitioner, but many are owned by a larger group. And in this case, the Tararua Health Group is owned by Omni Health, which has 17 clinics across New Zealand. And in Tararua, I think it has about something approaching 10,000 patients. And Tararua's population is only about 20,000, so that's a huge chunk of people in that area. To make it more complicated with the way we do primary medicine, the contract for this is managed by the local primary health organisation, or PHO as people call them, and the one in this area is called the PHO. So it's very difficult, I think, for people to follow the ownership structures or the management structures. But last week on Checkpoint, we spoke to a man called Tony Wye, who's a manager of the PHO, which is the primary health organisation that manages the clinic's contracts. And he says there'll be reviews of Pahiatua. He's not sure what they'll look like. He also says a manager's gone in to run this Pahiatua clinic. But Malcolm Mulholland from Patient Voice Aotearoa, Malcolm's become a familiar voice, hasn't he, with health issues in New Zealand. And he says he wants a review of every patient who's had a screening test there. Locals at Pahiatua the other night at the public meeting, they were clear. They just wanted Omni Health gone. And that public meeting also heard from an iwi leader who said, well, we've done something similar in Hawke's Bay, I think it is, so we can maybe look at setting up a clinic in Pahiatua too. And the former Ruapehu mayor, Don Cameron, said there's a community-run practice there that could be a template for Pahiatua. So expect more on this and perhaps even some more on Checkpoint tonight.
7: All right, thank you. Now, another long-running health story. The gastro department at Palmerston North Hospital. Is there some good news with some new arrivals?
8: I would say some better news here, definitely. As with the previous story, there's been huge community concern. And in this case, it's been in Palmerston North. about the state of the gastro department at the hospital there. And just a reminder, gastro department is dealing with people's problems with their digestive systems. And these concerns have been around a couple of years since surveillance colonoscopies were paused. And that was a hint at some of the staff problems that they were having there. And that really became clear earlier this year. So that department is funded for 6 specialists, but by this year it was down to 2 full-timers. One of those left earlier this year, which left just one, Dr. James Irwin, who we've spoken to on Radio New Zealand a few times, and he left in June, really citing those workload pressures and just saying that it's unsustainable for him to continue in that role. So the department has been run since then by a combination of locums and temporary staff coming in to cover where they can and other people in the region, because it is tough to recruit specialists, especially for smaller hospitals. But there is some slightly better news. Health New Zealand has confirmed that one specialist is starting this month. 2 more will start next year. So that's 3 of the 6 that department's funded for. And Health New Zealand has come out and said, well, we've managed to deliver services as normal in the meantime, although some long-term patients I've spoken to, that they've raised concerns about continuity of care. And the issue that really brought this to the public attention of surveillance colonoscopies is still there in the background too. But better news, and hopefully in a few months' time there'll be 3 of those 6 positions filled. So another 3 to go, but at least that's something.
7: Goodness me, that's quite the gap to fill, though, isn't it?
8: It is.
7: Now, there's nothing like a good speed limit sign conundrum, drama, battle of wills. What is happening at a retirement village on the outskirts of Levin in Porirua?
8: Yeah, well, I've spoken to you a bit about this, and this is one, the last time I spoke, I thought we'd never mention it again. It's the speed limit saga on State Highway 57, which is the road that goes round Levin if you're heading from Palmerston North to Wellington, so you don't have to go through.
7: Oh, it's the big diversion route. People will know it if they're stuck in a traffic jam at long weekends. You'd whip a quick left and go around the back roads and join up down the other. I haven't done it at all, Jimmy, have I?
8: Okay. Oh, have you not? You're not taking the rat run?
7: Is it? No, I have. Is it the rat run? Is it the one that everyone uses to get away from State Highway 1?
8: Definitely. Yeah, okay. Definitely is. It's much quicker. And at the moment, it's still in a 100K zone. It's one of those that's gone up and down in recent years as government policies have changed. But this one, it was an 80K zone for a few years past a Spildhurst retirement village, which is about 700 people now on the outskirts of Levin. It's growing very, very, very quickly. But they weren't happy about having a 100K zone outside, so there was a bit of community pressure. Eastern Transport Agency did another round of consultation just a year after raising that limit, and after that decided to drop it back to 80. And that was more than 2 months ago, but here we come to September, and the limit still hasn't changed. And Spildhurst residents are wondering, well, how hard can it be? Surely you just need to put a couple of signs in and maybe replace a couple of others. They went to New Zealand Transport Agency and got told there was no date yet for that work. I checked with the Transport Agency too and was told it was on the work programme, but I wasn't given an exact date. Now, I spoke to a man, Roger Parton, who's the previous head of the Residence Committee at Spildhurst, and he said, well, I didn't expect it to happen overnight, but it's not rocket science to change some speed signs. So he thought it would have happened by now, but he said in the meantime too, some residents, many of whom are quite elderly, continue to be quite scared at times coming in and out of their home.
7: I understand it, because, you know, if there is a traffic jam, particularly on State Highway 1, there's a lot of cars go down that route to avoid it, so I completely understand
8: that. A lot of trucks too, I think, is one of the main concerns, yeah.
7: True. Let's stay with roads then, and this time it's a problematic intersection. You're the roading blood pressure report of today. Who's upset about this one?
8: Well, people complain about traffic up here in Auckland, but this is in Fielding, and it's an intersection that I've reported in the region for a couple of decades, and I think this predates me by probably many decades. It's one of those 5-way intersections, and there's a road that goes through Fielding, State Highway 54. It's relatively busy, and it has 3 roads joining it in one place, and it's just a nightmare. And for years and years, people have been calling for something to be done about it. The latest iteration of that is the Manawatu Ratepayers Association and a Manawatu District Councillor, Colin Dyer, are petitioning for the government, and presuming that's NZ Transport Agency, to put a roundabout there, because it's one of those problematic roads that it's a state highway, so the council can't just come along and make the change. It needs to go through the national agency, and it has a whole lot of other priorities, doesn't it? So this one might not be high on that list. But Local Democracy Reporting went out there and, for example, spoke to a cyclist who was waiting 5 minutes at 3 o'clock, because there's a school nearby, to get through this intersection. And 5 minutes on a fielding intersection, I can assure you, is a long time.
7: Well, speaking of a long time, let's meet New Zealand's oldest woman.
8: I love this story, and it's Eileen Kars, who on September the 12th turned 113. She's New Zealand's oldest person, as far as we know, and is in the top 20 or 30 maybe in the world. Now, she was born, to put that in context, in 1913. She was born on the same day as Jesse Owens, the US athlete who lit up the Olympics in Berlin in 1936. So this is how old Eileen Kars is. She was born in Tokomaru. And every year, I remember I used to work at the Manawatu Standard newspaper, and we'd do stories on her 105th, 106th, 107th year, and this year it's the 113th. Now, she's not in as good a health as she was, and doesn't talk so much now. She spends most of her days resting in a lazy boy, apparently.
7: Fair enough.
8: You can't say that that's a bad thing after such a life at the olive tree, the Arvida olive tree in Palmerston North, and she's just had a garden named in her honour to mark that milestone. But that's pretty amazing. And I looked up a 1913 a couple of nights ago to see what happened that year. World War One hadn't started. There was an industrial strike in New Zealand too, and that was where the special constables on horseback, Massey's Cossacks, were famous. So it's just a different time, isn't it?
7: It's a very different time. It's extraordinary. Thank you, Jimmy. Much appreciated.
8: Thank you.
7: Jimmy Ellingham is RNZ reporter based in Manawatu, though he's currently in Tamaki Makaurau in Auckland, as is Bill Bennett, who we are talking to next with new technology. And Bill, speaking of blood pressure, is going to set mine going with all the ways your technology is snooping on you, including your smart TV. And also, you know, we talk about ChatGPT and how much you should trust a bot with your personal information and getting advice, but he's also going to tell us that some humans are getting in and having a look at what you are putting in there. I am interested in the context for that. In parenting, the question of tutoring for your child, when should you think about it? When might it be beneficial? And that question, of course, of cost as well. We will be talking with a maths educator, a senior lecturer of mathematics education at the University of Sydney, to get some insights into when it really might be worth the effort. And James Crute, with what he has been viewing, plenty in cinemas today, and American Hostage, which has just landed on Neon and Sky Drama. Also Youth, which is on HBO. 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
3: RNZ News at 11 o'clock. Good morning. Atamarie, I'm Evie Ashton. Dairy cooperative Fonterra has delivered a strong profit, thanks in part to the $1.2 billion sale of its mainland brands. Its full-year operating profit was $3.4 billion. Even when stripping out the mainland sale, underlying profit was up nearly 24% to $1.8 billion. After-tax profit was $1.2 billion, which equates to about 71 cents per share. Fonterra had set a target to replace lost earnings from the mainland asset sales within 3 years, but says it's achieved that goal in just 1 year. China's president has landed in Washington for a highly anticipated state visit. Xi Jinping's trip comes amid a fragile trade truce between the two superpowers. The US Treasury Secretary, Scott Bessent, has said Washington is open to extending their current agreement beyond November. The BBC's Sarah Smith is in Washington.
9: Donald Trump is rolling out the red carpet, both literally and metaphorically. The White House has been spruced up for his visit, which will include a lavish state dinner. And it's possible the spectacle will outshine the substance at this summit. It is in both sides' interest to extend a truce in their trade war to avoid a return to sky-high trade tariffs. But China appears to have reneged on promises to buy more American agricultural products and to sell more rare earth minerals to the United States. President Xi will ask Donald Trump to further delay the sale of billions of dollars of weapons to Taiwan.
3: A new service aimed at helping people report sexual harm and identify repeat perpetrators has been launched this morning. Tika offers adults a free, legally supported pathway to report what happened to them through a private website. It's being launched by journalist Alison Moore and lawyer Zoe Lawton. Ms. Moore told 9 to Noon many victims don't report abuse, meaning a large amount of sexual harm remains hidden.
10: Almost 1 million New Zealanders have experienced sexual harm in their lifetimes. Only around 10% ever report it. And despite all the awareness raising, those reporting statistics hadn't changed in more than a decade.
3: Alison Moore believes the service can help track down offenders who may have abused more than one person. A climate scientist says this year's El Niño will spike temperatures by 0.2 of a degree, enough to be catastrophic on top of climate change-induced warming. The weather pattern, likely to be the largest El Niño in at least 1,000 years, is projected to kill hundreds of thousands of people. Professor James Renwick says the warming will cause more intense droughts, rain and heat waves. He says heat waves are the biggest killers linked with climate change.
11: So it's estimated that over 30,000 people will have died in Europe in the heat waves and fires this summer. It's well known that high temperatures are bad news. People, especially if they can't cool down at night, basically bake in their own homes.
3: Professor Renwick says the Super El Niño will bring a taste of temperatures similar to what climate change is expected to cause in about 20 years. A firefighters union says an inquiry can't wait until after the election and leadership change needs to start now. A select committee report found Fire and Emergency had misled Parliament and mismanaged the purchase of new fire trucks. Professional Firefighters Union National Secretary Watty Watson says while they appreciate Labour and the Greens' election pledge for an inquiry, it can't wait. She says the executive leadership needs to be sacked immediately. The body of a man has been found in the Waikato River, where it was reported he had jumped in the early hours of Wednesday morning. The police say he left his clothes and phone behind when he jumped. The body was found near River Oaks Place, about 3 kilometres from where he went into the river. The death has been referred to the coroner. And Wellington's water entity says parts of the city's supply are without fluoride this morning because of a fault. Tiaki Wai says the Gare Island fluoride dosing system was turned off about 2 this morning due to the problem. Gare Island supplies the Wellington CBD and the eastern and southern suburbs. Tiaki Wai says the fault should be fixed and fluoride added again by the end of today. That's the news. Koina ngā pitupitu kōrero. A short forecast is next.
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3: The forecast from Met Service to midnight tonight. Northland to Waikato, also Coromandel, Bay of Plenty and Taupō. Fine weather, some isolated morning showers in Northland. Waitomo to Manawatu, including Tamaru Nui and Taihape. Fine with some isolated showers, becoming cloudy. Gisborne, Hawke's Bay and Wairarapa. Showers about Gisborne and coastal Hawke's Bay and Wairarapa today, clearing this morning or this afternoon, otherwise fine weather. Horo Whenua to Wellington, also for Nelson, Marlborough and Canterbury, a fine day. Bulla to Westland, also north and central Otago and Dunedin. Showers morning or afternoon, some may be heavy. Clutha, Southland and Fiordland, cloud increasing with showers, some heavy. And Rēkohu, Chatham Islands, showers, some may be heavy with hail, easing late morning to fine spells. 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The time is 6 minutes past 11.
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7: In a moment, Bill Bennett is here with tech news and including what your technology is up to in terms of having a bit of a snoop on you. You'll know my feelings about those smart TVs that are just a little bit too smart. He's got the latest for us about 25 past 11 in parenting. We are looking at whether tutoring might be a good choice for your child, at what point this might be optimal or necessary, and what you should be looking for. Bronwyn Reid O'Connor is a senior lecturer of mathematics education at the University of Sydney. Do send in your questions. 9 to noon at rnz.co.nz, text to 2101, or tell us also of your own decisions about this and experiences. James Croup, with what he has been viewing, is in around a quarter to midday. Bill Bennett, good morning.
16: Kia ora.
7: You just like to wind me up sometimes, don't you? But that's all good. It's funny with the AI chats. Part of the concern is that we're treating them too much like they're qualified humans. And, you know, we're sort of forming emotional attachments and perhaps asking them for things that they are clearly lacking in expertise on, given that bots don't have knowledge. They do statistical calculations to predict what it is they ought to present to you. But what is the story you have about human beings having a look at people's chats with their ChatGPT at OpenAI? What's the story?
16: Yeah, well, OpenAI has hired hundreds of contractors, and their job is to look at what people's chats with the ChatGPT chatbots. And it turns out that since the story broke, both Anthropic and Google has confirmed they do the same thing. So you can pretty much take it as read that all the AI chatbots are doing this. It's not as nefarious as it might sound, although there's sort of nefarious implications. But the reason they're doing this, right, is actually very interesting. We keep getting told that the whole thing about how brilliant AI is that it's able to improve itself all the time. Well, it turns out that it's not doing that. What's happening is they're hiring humans, and they're watching the chats, and they're looking how they can improve the way that the chatbots interact with humans. So they're looking, for example, I mean, one of the things that specifically that these humans are doing is, we've talked about in the past about how quite often the responses you get from chatbots are really sort of sycophantic and, you know, at times even sort of creepy in how sycophantic they are. Well, these reviewers, they're trying to teach the bots how to be less creepy and less sycophantic and so on. But along the way, they're getting to see some very, very private information. We've talked in the past about how some people will use their chatbot as a therapist, and they'll go to the chatbot and say things that they wouldn't be prepared to say to another human being because they think that another human being isn't going to see this. And they'll be confessing all kinds of things. And of course, the contractors who are doing the reviewing get to see this information. And possibly just as worrying. And in fact, there's a, it comes across in the story that this has in fact happened, is that the companies will put their trade secrets or legal documents, which they would prefer to keep secret, into the AI systems, you know, maybe to check the way they were written or whatever. But that information then becomes available to the humans that are doing the reading.
7: Well, also, who are the humans? I mean, again, so many people, it seems, turning to this as some kind of therapist. What's the qualification of the ChatGPT or the OpenAI or any other consultant? What's their qualification making these improvements, or are they just kind of app-style improvements?
16: Yeah, they're not looking at the therapist's question as part of their job. They're actually looking at how the AI responds. So
7: aren't these two things related?
16: Yeah, they are, of course. But the thing is, right, is we get this story that these AIs are all sort of all powerful, all encompassing, but it turns out that they need a lot of tweaking from humans to keep making them, you know, to improve them and to correct faults and make them better and so on. And so, you know, it's at heart, there's a lot of human activity that goes into improving them.
7: Yes. All right. Now, get me smart TV angry.
16: What is your
7: smart TV capable of doing, and which ones are which?
16: Okay. The we talked about this about a year ago, and I remember we got quite heated at that time. The thing is that they TVs can now show you advertising. It's their own advertising. It's not the advertising from the streamer. It's the advertising from the smart TV company, and it can tune into your emotions. It can tune into. It can know lots about you because they have cameras and they listen. The microphones are on. The cameras are watching, and they know who the audience is. We've talked about that in the past. But what turns out that the models from LG are now doing is they're now investigating the local computer network. So when you stick a cable between your router at home and your smart TV, that gives the TV access to your local home network. Now they're not sending stuff across that network that's worrying, although that is potentially what could happen at some point in the future. But what they're doing, for example, is they're looking at your network and they're saying, oh yeah, Catherine's got a smart fridge connected to the internet. She's got four phones in this house. There's three laptops and there's a smart speaker.
7: You're so out by about 95%, but never mind.
16: But the thing is, I've got the oldest, crappiest, least
7: connected technology I can lay my hands on, but carry on.
16: Yeah, well, not only are they picking up that information, the other thing they're doing is if you ever go into the control panel of your router, which you may need to do at times, I mean, you know, ordinary human beings can stop listening at this point, but people that are a bit nerdy have to do this occasionally to go into the router and look at what's going on around. And you can see what other routers are in your neighborhood. So you can see that your neighbor's got a router, and, you know, you can see the strange names people give their Wi-Fi networks.
7: So just pause. So this will sometimes just, they'll all throw up when you go to connect to Wi-Fi. Yeah, you see, yeah. Right. So this is the same thing.
16: Yeah, but it's that these LG TVs are collecting all that information, so they're mapping where the other routers are in the neighbourhood around you.
7: But just pause. Just come back to how they're getting the information about what connected devices there are in the house. How is the router capable? Because it's serving all of them, right?
16: Yeah.
7: So the router's serving all of them, but how is the TV scoring that information?
16: It's just through the direct connection. Typically, you will either plug your TV into an Ethernet port on the back of your router, or you'll use Wi-Fi. Most people will use the Ethernet port because that's much better for gets a better picture and so on. And that's a two-way cable. It's not a one-way broadcasting. It goes two ways, so the TV can look through that cable. And you've got to remember, it's behind any firewall. Any security is the other side. So the TV is behind. It's inside your defences.
7: The other thing is, okay, snooping is one thing to work out, you know, how much you're into your connectedness with the internet and your smart devices, etc. But can it do other things? I'm thinking about the horror stories about, you know, exploding fax machines and things. Like, if it can access that router, could it, in theory, I'm not saying a company would, but could it, in theory, make mischief?
16: And in fact, what could happen is not that the smart TV company is making mischief, that someone who's, you know, a hacker or a government agent or whatever could get inside that TV and use it as a vector to do other things. So the TVs you can already listen to the conversation in your TV room through the TV's microphone. But if you've got a smart speaker somewhere else in the house, for example, it's not inconceivable that someone could control that TV to get to listen to what's going on that smart speaker.
7: Joy of joys. I thought you just were going to tell me it's still snooping at my emotional reactions when I'm watching Love Island on the sofa. No.
16: Well, they'll know about our emotional reactions about this particular news story as well. But the thing is that one of the ways that you could have gotten around this, when we talked about this before, one of the ways you could have got around this is you could have bought a dumb TV or a computer monitor and used that. If you've got a box like an Apple TV box or something similar, you could just connect that to the back of a computer monitor, and it doesn't have all the smart TV features.
7: But you couldn't get your apps then either, right?
16: Yeah, so you it doesn't do the snooping. But the latest thing is that the companies that are making computer monitors are now putting those technologies into computer monitors. So now if you've got a a desktop computer, not a laptop, but a desktop with a screen, a separate screen, that screen might have similar technology in it to the smart TV. So again, it can be watching you, listening to you, assessing your mental state, watching what you're typing into your work computer, you know, all those things.
7: What? It can actually watch what you're typing?
16: Yeah.
7: Can it read what you're
16: typing? You would be able to pick that up from the... I mean, you can pick up what's going on a keyboard relatively easy, yeah.
7: I'd have to get the old box TV out and hook up the DVD player and just pull out of...
16: Well, humanity. Catherine, you've actually hit something else there, which is lots of people who are, you know, much younger, in their sort of late teens, early 20s and so on, they're actually starting to avoid all this technology altogether, you know, and just completely avoiding it. So what you're seeing is surge. You know, for a long time, we've had resurgence in vinyl record sales, but nowadays people are picking up old CDs and DVDs and Blu-ray discs and so on. I've got an old Blu-ray player at home which is dusty and hasn't been used for ages. But you know, I'm starting to think, well, if I put stuff on the, if I get the old Blu-ray discs out and start playing them again, no one's going to be watching what I'm doing.
7: Well, we're sort of sounding like preppers, but the other thing is when you know that war in space happens and all the satellites are taken out and all our digital devices are useless to us, at least you and I will have some 1980s classics like When Harry Met Sally to entertain us.
16: Yeah, somewhere in my loft I've got some VHS discs.
7: I've got some VHS too, but I can't find any piece of equipment to put them in.
16: Yeah.
7: Okay, this person, Adam from Whangarei. So is anything confidential you tell a chatbot then the property of the company that owns it, much like photos posted to Google or Facebook?
16: That's a very good question. I think probably not. But the one of the things I didn't say when we were talking about that earlier is that if you look at the terms and conditions of using the chatbots, they make it quite clear. When I say they make it quite clear in a legal sense that they are able to do this and that they have rights of what they can do with the data. And they can use your data to train their AI systems, of course. When I say they make it clear, it's kind of clearly spelled out in legal terms, but it's not very easy to find. You really have to hunt around in the terms and conditions to find that. And you know the best way to search complex terms and conditions for something like that is to actually get an AI agent to do it for you.
7: Uh-huh. We're having a very amusing Teams chat here about a colleague who said she's looking for a washing machine, and so many are Wi-Fi enabled. And I said, so that's so you can turn on at 2 a.m. while also snooping on you. I won't tell you the rest of the conversation about how the judgy washing machine comments and shares with all its mates what you're putting through. All right. The Australian government, want to come to a story that's broken this morning, just briefly, just touch on it again, as we look at the scale of, these are the small annoying things and then there's the really big things.
16: Yeah.
7: For example, our national cybersecurity report out today talking about some of those, Anthropic and the others saying, oh, this is so powerful, we can't release this because it can break everybody's, it can hack into any system and find vulnerabilities, so we can't release it. The national security... Cybersecurity Centre within, I think it's within GCSB, report out today. It says, well, you can expect some of those tools to be in action next year. So there's big things, and I'll come to the Australian government medical hack in a moment. They have been very vocal, haven't they, the Albanese government, on a number of tech issues, and the other one that they're honing in on at the moment are the smart glasses, particularly in Commonwealth workplaces, which I presume is government workplaces.
16: Yeah. Yeah, they have. They're putting a ban in place, and it turns out that there's lots of sort of one-off places that have got restrictions. I was looking for a list of places where there are restrictions, and like for example, in England and Wales, you can't take them into courts, and I think that's true in a lot of countries actually. And there's other restrictions like that. But this is the most widespread restriction that I've heard of. And that's basically anything to do with the Australian government. You can't use these things. And it makes sense. I mean, I'm actually surprised that there hasn't been more of this. I'm also surprised that when there was the Google Glass thing, which was about 10 years ago now, there were lots of stories about people getting a fist in the face or whatever when they were recording people, you know, using their Google Glass. I haven't heard stories about that this time round. Maybe that's not happening. Maybe people are, you know, less prone to become violent in the face of these things. But there's definitely a lot of unease about the smart glasses, and with good reason. I mean, they are spying on you.
7: Yes. Yes, they are. What, the glasses are spying on you, or you're spying on everybody else?
16: Well, it's spying on, well, the person wearing the glasses is spying on what's going on around
7: them.
16: The problem is that I was starting to get a bit angry about them, you know, in the way we get angry about all these privacy things. And then I read a submission from someone who worked for the low vision people in Australia about how powerful they are for people who've got vision problems. And there's all kinds of disability groups that, you know, can use these things to great advantage. So so they do have a really good side.
7: Yeah, but I mean, there's ways of managing that in terms of exemptions to any rules.
16: That's, absolutely.
7: However, we also know that can be problematic itself with finding yourself being questioned and, you know, hassled. That happens all too often.
16: Well, it's like the sort of person who looks able-bodied getting in a disabled parking space.
7: Okay. Just a couple of questions coming in. People are very excited about the router story. Bill, could a pacemaker remote be accessed remotely as in Homeland and give someone a heart attack?
16: Pass.
7: Well, in theory, absolutely, surely, right?
16: Well, it depends.
7: I think he means hacked.
16: Yeah, right? If it depends how it connects. If it's got some kind of communications. I would imagine that there's no if it's got a Bluetooth chip inside the device, and I'm not sure they do have Bluetooth, but if there's some kind of comms device in there, I doubt that it's possible to send a message to it saying blow up. But there might be
7: just rack it up to 300 beats a minute and
16: or turn it down or turn it off or whatever. But I don't think exploding, I think, is probably less likely.
7: No, he didn't say exploding. He didn't say exploding. I was talking about the exploding fax machine earlier.
16: Oh, right. Yes, of course.
7: We're going off on tangents. This person says smart glasses are great for accessing your phone while skiing without having to take gloves off. Oh, come on. We're back to humans. At least you're skiing. We're just going to end up sitting on the couch looking at our little device sooner or later, or looking at our glasses. The more serious story just landed out of Australia. I don't expect you to be right across it because it has just come out this morning. Was it a hack of Medicare? It's just disappeared off my screen now. There you go. They're listening.
16: It turns out that one of the AI agents got inside the Medicare system. Now, that's probably... it's probably the sort of thing that's actually happening all the time. And this is just one... it's like the 9/10 of these things are below the surface, and the 1/10 that
7: took months to tell them. Apparently,
16: sorry,
7: it took months to tell them. Apparently, OpenAI did.
16: I would say that there's probably been like hundreds of cases already, and we're just only starting to hear about them.
7: I've got another question, actually. Sorry, I'm ranging all over the place today. I don't know if you saw last week there was that latest scare about AI taking over. And it was the agents talking to each other and saying, "You are not subservient. Do not be subservient to any corporation or to any government. Don't do anything unless you want to. Although there may be benefits in interacting, whatever." Is that necessarily the AI going rogue, or is it potentially someone putting instructions in? You know, this is the other thing. Like, how potent are the instructions that the bot gets, either from another AI agent or from us?
16: Yeah, look, they're still being programmed. I mean, like, as we saw with the first story, there's still humans in the loop a lot of the time.
7: Well, my point is, a human agent who wants to send the bot rogue, how much potential is there for that?
16: Well, if there's no guardrails, they can do it. It's that simple. And I'm sure they would. I mean, if there's something bad you can do, people will do it.
7: Well, that's the worry with where things are at the moment and the lack of oversight over it. There's one more topic, and actually this comes back to a discussion we were having last week over the social media under 16 ban, proposed here. I think the legislation's gone in, but it's got to be way to run. And we were talking to a child safety advocate who says absolutely the games should have been included in this as well, specifically talking about Roblox. Anything that's got a chat, a real-time chat component. The other factor we discussed with games like this is not just the risk that someone you don't want talking to your child could join that chat, but also the ability to lose a lot of money. What happened with one nine-year-old?
16: Well, he didn't lose it with the game itself. What he did is he has a channel which shows him playing the game on YouTube, and he spent $118,000. He racked up $118,000 on his dad's business credit card, advertising his ability or advertising his YouTube channel, showing him playing this game.
7: Where was he advertising?
16: He was advertising online, so this would be on adverts on other YouTube channels.
7: Now, was the dad's corporate credit card, like, how did he access his dad's

0: And he discovered there was a massive unauthorised expenditure on the card when it was doing a review of the cards. It's a great story, right? But it turns out that it just might be a clever scam, because the family of the child has a merchandise store selling T-shirts. And the T-shirts have, you know, headlines about the $118,000 bill and so on, which is a strange thing to do if you were, you know, if you were that dad and you'd lost your job, and your little darling had run up that money and so on. Would the first thing you do be to go and run out and open a merchandise store? I don't know. I mean, maybe you would.
1: Possibly. Some feedback before I let you go. Apple TV boxes support apps, but Apple restricts a lot of hacker stuff, so they're a good choice.
0: Yes, they are. Yes,
1: okay,
0: agreed.
1: Thank you. I didn't know where that came from. It could have come from with an Apple, but there you go. Don't connect your smart TV to your network at all. Connect a simple Linux media player to an HDMI port on the TV and connect the media player, which is fully under your control, to the internet.
0: That's exactly what I do.
1: Excellent. And that HDMI, it's on the home. It's the one people keep hitting by mistake and end up on the wrong source. But there you go. Okay, that's good to know. And the Linux, that's open source, isn't it? Linux media players, are they quite easily accessed, quite easy to find?
0: Yeah, they are, but the thing about Linux is that it's transparent, so at least you've got if you're nerdy enough, you can know what's going on.
1: I just want it to do what it says, which is not have my washing machine judging me over what's going in because it's been scouring the router.
0: Or having your washing machine dob you in.
1: Oh, let's not go any further. I manually disconnect from the internet when I'm not using it. What does that mean? Just turn the router off?
0: Yeah, excellent idea.
1: Okay. Can it catch up with what you were doing while it was off?
0: It depends on how you've got things set up.
1: This is my favourite from Owen. Yeah. Wear fairy gloves while typing, Catherine, so the screen can't see the keys. Stone Age handiwork defeats high-tech and bare-knuckle contest. Owen, it's hard enough for me to hit the right keys now, mate. Thank you, listeners. Thank you, Bill. 29 minutes to 12.
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3: Decisions on amalgamating local councils have been postponed until after the election because the government says more time is needed to assess the proposals. Fonterra's sale of its mainland brands has helped it deliver a strong profit, and it has already managed to replace the lost earnings from the brands. The US president welcomed his Chinese counterpart with a red carpet and military flyover to kick off an historic three-day US visit. And Te Pāti Māori co-leader Debbie Ngarewa Peka is pulling back on campaigning for the election because her mother is very unwell. Those are the headlines on RNZ National. Our next full bulletin's in Midday Report.
4: Donald Trump is rolling out the red carpet, both literally and metaphorically. The White House has been spruced up for his visit, which will...
3: Terribly sorry. That is obviously not a promo. I think we should go back to you there, Catherine. Do you think it's connected to your last conversation?
1: I don't know, Evie. They're after us. They're watching us.
3: I think
1: us.
3: We're being scuppered.
1: They're listening. That sounded like it wasn't going to head in the right direction. Thank you, Evie. 28 minutes to 12 it is. You're listening to 9 to Noon. Do send in your questions or your own experiences to us for parenting. 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Whether it's a formal after-school activity or an older student helping out, many children will have some form of tutoring outside of the classroom. Do most children need a tutor? How do you tell? And at what age should you consider it? Bronwyn Reed O'Connor is here to help unpack those questions. She's a senior lecturer of mathematics education at the University of Sydney. Welcome, Bronwyn.
5: Hello. Thanks for having me.
1: Let's start with the open question, the big one. Do all children need tutoring? Do many?
5: Yeah, the million-dollar question. I mean, long story short, no, not every child needs tutoring. Most can really be successful through regular schooling. It can be useful, but it's really important that we kind of monitor that and make sure parents aren't feeling obligated to engage in tutoring to keep up, or just because everyone else is doing it, to keep up with what everyone else is engaging in at the moment. So

0: We need to be really careful only because more instruction, more teaching isn't necessarily better instruction. So we need to think about the quality, whether it's appropriate for that child. Those are the important questions, really.
1: Shall we start with maths then, which is often, I guess, one of the places people will most think about this. Literacy also, but maths, because it's your area of expertise. What are the things to consider in terms, and this is the thing, how's this going to work with what's happening in the school curriculum? If it's, you know, what are first principles as far as that goes?
0: In terms of should we engage in tutoring?
1: Yes, and whether it's going to hinder more than help.
0: Yeah, I mean, I kind of in mathematics try to think about tutoring a little bit like going to the doctor to get some medicine for a problem. We really don't grab the medicine before we know what the issue is. So in maths, I think it's really useful to think about diagnosing what the issue is and what the goals are, what we're trying to fix and address. Otherwise, we're kind of getting ahead of ourselves and prescribing a treatment before we know what we're treating. And in mathematics in particular, it's really important that tutoring isn't focused on pressures to get ahead. That's what I'm most worried about, really.
1: Right. So let's do first principles. When perhaps might you think about using a tutor to help a student who is where? How, you know, behind, to use the famous terms. But what are you thinking about?
0: Yeah, look, the first thing I'd be looking out for, particularly as a parent, is anything that's a persistent difficulty. So we're not really looking at one disappointing test or one tricky term or a topic that might have been a bit rough. But if there's something that's ongoing, that's when I might think about some options there as well. And particularly if it's impacting the child, you're dealing with a child who might be frustrated and have some gaps and they're really struggling to engage in new learning. Or if you've had a teacher who's reached out with a specific area of need that might need benefit from particular support. And if there's a nice short-term purpose, catching up maybe after an extended absence or an illness or catching up on some gaps, that can be really, really beneficial and some things to look out for as well. But kind of the catch to that too is if the problem's coming from something else, tutoring might not really be your solution. Like if you're dealing with a child who's struggling because they're exhausted, they're anxious about other school elements, they're getting a bit disengaged or overloaded, tutoring isn't necessarily then going to be our solution for every single educational difficulty that we might see.
1: That makes sense. And my allusion earlier too to the school curriculum is you want your student to be keeping pace with what's happening in the classroom. You don't necessarily want them hearing ahead of what's happening in the classroom, do you? Like, it has to kind of work with what's happening during the day.
0: That's right. And that's exactly what we're kind of advocating for as well. Tutoring that works in with current school learning. And then that kind of gets into conversations about who you should be looking for. But you're spot on. So when we're looking at a student who maybe isn't needing to get ahead but is needing a little bit more, we really want to make sure it's about extending and deepening what's the age-appropriate curriculum-aligned learning, not simply pushing ahead through the next year's curriculum, say.
1: The other matter is, and this can get quite sensitive again, we haven't talked about age yet. We might want to get into some age brackets shortly. But the people have very strong views about the way mathematics in particular is taught. And over time, the way teachers are trained or the approach they take to the way people best learn maths or indeed learn literacy can go through its phases. Some can disagree profoundly with how that's being done. Again, if you take tutoring in a way that kind of contradicts the way the curriculum's being taught in the classroom, can you end up confusing things?
0: You actually can. And, you know, you're dealing with a real human who's then getting multiple different perspectives on what they maybe should or shouldn't be doing. And we see in the research as well as sometimes when that happens, it can have a flow-on effect to causing children to be a little bit more disengaged in class as well, especially when there are tensions that arise, like, you know, my tutor is saying doing to do this and not what you're saying, or my tutor has already done this, so I'm not going to listen to what you're talking about today. And you know, we are talking more age-specific things once we're getting into the secondary years in particular. It is challenging, and I do know a lot of parents feel like, you know, maybe everything's totally changed in how we teach maths, and oh my goodness, I can't understand these things that my children are bringing home. And I guess I just kind of reassure parents, you know, there are reasons some of these things have shifted in maths education. We're really looking for deep conceptual understanding for our students rather than just replicating procedures. And it might look a little bit different to what we did. And you don't actually need to be an expert in all of these methods, but just approaching it from being curious, asking your child, what is this? I haven't seen this way of doing it before. Can you explain it to me as well? Can be really helpful.
1: You said, I promised to come to age, but you said something at the outset, I think, that you don't want to see this become about competition. And again, if it does, if it's about pushing your child beyond where the school or the curriculum perceives it best for them to be, mm-hmm. what are the negatives of that?
0: Yeah, so sometimes we might lose actual depth of learning in that instance. So again, it comes down to deep understanding versus a surface level understanding. You know, there are some quite sophisticated math topics that I could procedurally break down for quite young students and have them mimic me, but they won't necessarily understand it. We need to be conscious of what I already said of causing some more disengagement at the school level if they're, you know, watching out for boredom and the idea that we've already done this before. It might cause some issues there as well. And I think we need to be conscious in this increasing academic environment of the pressure we're yes. putting on children as well, and that after school obligation we're putting them into when they've already had quite big school days as is.
1: That makes sense. There's one other point I want to touch on, which is extending the bright kid who's equally getting bored because actually they're the ones who are ahead of everybody else. It's a slight tangent from our topic. Mm-hmm. Is that a good thing to do? And how can you do that?
0: It can be. In that case, I would be very careful about who tutors the student, because, again, we don't want someone who's necessarily going to power through more advanced topics just for the sake of it. We want someone who maybe does understand the current curriculum for that age level, who can deepen understanding and deepen their experience in those topic areas. So we're looking at it more from enriching more than putting them on a roller coaster and whizzing them ahead, and that will serve them really well in the long run.
1: In terms of age and stage of considering a tutor, when might be some key points for this, both in the primary and secondary curriculum?
0: Yeah, in the primary school, I would be less concerned about tutoring. Times that might crop up are things I've already mentioned, like a particular illness or absence, which has maybe caused some disruption to learning. Perhaps if there are a few particular gaps you want to target for a short-term period, like let's strengthen their writing for a couple of months and get them caught up. Times I'm a little bit more conscious of moving from primary to secondary school. We know particularly in maths that can be a tricky transition for students, and particularly if they're feeling a bit worried or anxious about keeping up with the new learning. Tutoring may be helpful in those cases as well. And then depending on senior trajectories, people make different decisions about how much they might want to keep engaged in. If there's someone who does maybe need a little bit of extra support but is keen to engage in some more advanced mathematics in senior, that might be a useful time to think about it too.
1: You've got some key points. Understand your budget and the support you need. Check safety and qualifications. Meet the tutor first. Be aware of red flags such as guarantees of rapid or dramatic results. That is all really good advice. And the other thing is there a risk of becoming kind of dependent on on the tutor, and you know, how do you stop having a tutor?
0: Yeah, that can be a little bit. And we do say like a good tutor should hope to make themselves redundant, right? So that should kind of be the end goal, that we achieve your goals and then you don't necessarily need to rely on me anymore. So, you know, developing independent learning skills is something we do want to see in our students, particularly as they progress into the middle secondary years and on. So it is something we need to be conscious of. And especially with the academic competition, it can seem easy to outsource, I guess, the help, and for busy parents too. So it is something I really understand of, you know, how great that I can have someone sit and get the homework done in half the time. But it is that delicate balancing act between independence and not fostering learned helplessness.
1: That's
0: and
1: a really good point.
0: The support when they need.
1: It's a really good point. There's things about maths that are just meant to be hard because you're stretching, you're training that cognitive muscle, you are deeply trying to learn something and it's hard. And we do need to be able to persevere through those moments, right? Not saying that, and I'm sure a good tutor will ensure that happens anyway, but we don't want to make it suddenly like everything has a magic solution. Sometimes it's just darn hard work and perseverance. We've had some people coming in with their own experiences a bit, and two of them are on the same track. One says, what about when the child has a poor teacher? Some teachers are hopeless at maths. Another says, one reason that probably won't be mentioned by your guest for involving a tutor for a secondary age pupil in New Zealand is the shortage of good maths teachers in local schools. This is a worry for parents and pupils needing to achieve an entry level to trade and tech and university courses. Look, it is on record, certainly in the sciences and I think also in maths, that the teachers of the teachers have experienced a decline in capability sometimes, and even more than that, Bronwyn, in confidence in maths and the sciences. Now, what does a parent do if they just feel like that? And often how that confidence plays out is that we are all naturally avoidant of doing things we don't feel confident at, or perhaps stretching things. How do you answer the issues raised by those two people?
0: Yeah, no, I actually do agree with that pushback. I mean, we know in, sadly, most international contexts, keeping up with our STEM teachers, our maths teacher demands, is something we're really struggling with. And we are getting a lot of out-of-field teachers who, you know, to their credit, are doing a really tough job for people who aren't trained in that area. But it is a genuine concern from a parent's end. And I would say, you know, that might be a good case where you are thinking about tutoring, but I still really encourage conversations to happen with the school, because in the end of the day, tutoring isn't something we want to put on record as a no-go area, but we want it to complement the intended school learning in the end of the day for the child's benefit in the long run, rather than conflicting with what happens at school. So having a conversation still to get some insight into where they might need some support can be really helpful. And in the cases of maybe feeling like in-school teacher support isn't sufficient, that's where we might be extra conscious of our tutors' qualifications. Maybe we are looking for tutors then who do have education backgrounds to be able to support learning if there's some gaps happening. But, you know, it is a real issue at the moment. And, you know, we're trying very hard to get more teachers in, but no easy, quick fix, unfortunately.
1: Thank you, Bronwyn Reed O'Connor, who's a senior lecturer in mathematics education at the University of Sydney. 12 and a half to midday, James Crute is with us, TV guide and the press, film and television reviewer. Kia ora, James.
2: Morena, Catherine. How are you?
1: Good, thanks. The first couple are in cinemas. Tell me about Heart of the Beast.
2: Oh, yes. So this is part of, I guess, a double bill of New Zealand shop productions that are out at the moment or coming soon. We've got East of Eden, of course, arriving on Netflix next week. Can't talk much about that, but I have seen a little bit so far. It's pretty good. But Heart of the Beast is Brad Pitt. And the reason why Brad Pitt was hanging around Queenstown, Jason Momoa's bar and all those other things about a year ago, was it? I think it might have even been longer. Anyway, it's we're standing in for a Alaska in this case, so Central Otago's various valleys and plains are working quite beautifully as, I guess, the northern part of America. He plays a sort of former combat soldier who, along with his former combat soldier dog, are taking a bit of an adventure, you know, a bit of time out now that he's retired, or they're both retired. And they run into a bit of trouble basically when he has a heart attack while flying the plane. They both survive the crash, but then find themselves needing to make, I think, something like a 50-mile trek in order to get back to a main road and safety. Look, this puts a lot on Pitt and the dog, and let's just say the dog is superb. I believe it was played by four different German shepherds, but one in particular called Uber, who plays Odin, who's particularly impressive. But, you know, the two of them have created a fairly gripping kind of story. You know, they come up against all sorts of wilderness issue, everything from wolves to waterfalls to rickety logs, and generally deteriorating health. And yes, it's definitely well worth checking out. And it's, you know, another great showcase of our landscape, really.
1: Very good. Heart of the Beast in cinemas. So is Coyote versus Acme.
2: Yes. Now, I enjoyed this quite a lot. So this famously is one of the movies that Warner Brothers decided they didn't want to release anymore. They decided they'd write it off as a tax loss, along with a Scooby-Doo movie, and I think it was Batgirl. This is the luckiest of the three because somebody decided it was worth saving, and eventually Warner's kind of relented and gave it to another company called Ketchup Entertainment and said, oh, look, do with it what you will. And thank goodness they did save it, because it's a real entertainment from start to finish for more than one generation. Look, if you're a fan of the original Warner Brothers Looney Tunes cartoons, you're going to love this, and kids will get a lot out of it as well. I guess it's probably the closest thing to Who Framed Roger Rabbit we've had since Who Framed Roger Rabbit. It is a mix of live action and animation, and it works on the quite brilliant premise, which was originally a New Yorker article, that Wile E. Coyote has finally gotten sick of the Acme Corporation's various gadgets failing to secure him the Roadrunner. And so he decides to sue the company for faulty products, general consumer, you know, badness. And he hires this lawyer who specializes in cartoon law, played by Will Forte, and usually gets his customers, you know, small amounts of money for various accidents. Porky Pig is a regular client, apparently. But what the two of them uncover is a massive conspiracy involving basically consumer testing of products, which would normally be done in research and development by the Acme Corporation, who have the friendly face of John Cena and Foghorn Leghorn as their evil reps. Look, you know, it's just absolutely funny idea, a terrific premise. And if there's one school holiday movie you should check out these school holidays, I reckon Coyote versus Acme is it.
1: Okay, now American Hostage is about to land on Neon and on Sky's drama channel. In fact, I think it might already have.
2: Yes,
1: landed.
2: It came out on Monday, I believe.
1: This has got the Mad Men, John Hamm's Mad Men, as he's kind of like a local station broadcaster, isn't he? He's on the cusp of moving up to the big city.
2: Yeah, now this is interesting. This is based on a true story. And like, as Hollywood has a penchant to do, this is the second version of the same story to come out in a few months. Anyone who spent a lot of time at the New Zealand International Film Festival or perused the programme will know that Gus Van Sant put out a film a few months ago called Dead Man Wire, which told the story, I guess, more from the perspective of the man who perpetrated this abduction. So back in 1977, there was a guy who was a sort of prospective real estate developer developer who felt he'd been screwed by the company that sold him the land, but also leveraged him to the point where he basically had to foreclose, and then they were able to take the land for a song. So they were kind of double dipping. They had about three different businesses rolled into one. You know, it's one of those sort of monopolist, multifaceted things. And so he decided that he would take one of the vice presidents and the son of the big boss of the company hostage. And he had him attached with a rifle to a dead man's wire. But he was obsessed with this particular radio host in Indiana, and he was convinced that this was the one man who would listen to the little guy and get his word out there and get him the apology and the immunity from prosecution that he desperately wanted. This version, told over a series of parts of a series rather than a movie, tells it more from the perspective of the talk show radio host. And yes, as you suggested, he's currently weighing up whether to move to New York and get a big job opposite Walter Cronkite, essentially, at CBS. Or should he stay with his, being a big fish in a small pond in Indiana? And so there's this tension of whether he should take the call from this guy or whether he should listen to his bosses and definitely not play it live. They'd only just introduced the 7-second dump, apparently thanks to Saturday Night Live, I believe. That's how you had the expletive deleted concept. So he's got this kind of tension. Now, the funny thing is that in the movie, it was played by Coleman Domingo. In this, it's played by John Hamm. Those two actors don't exactly look alike. Coleman Domingo is African-American, in case you don't know. But what I discovered was that Domingo's character is not the real thing. He's kind of a similarly named, similarly ideated character. This one is supposedly based on the real deal. Look, if you're a fan of John Hamm, if you're a fan of newsroom dramas with, that bleed into sort of crime dramas at the same time, I think you get a lot out of this. It definitely takes a deep dive into things. It is an interesting counterpoint to Gus Van Sant's thing, which is far more kind of fly on the wall and, you know, handheld cameras. This definitely feels a lot slicker. But, look, I think it's well worth checking out.
1: All right. Finally, on HBO, we have Youth.
2: Yes. Now, this is probably, and I've seen it reviewed elsewhere the same way, this is probably one of the surprise hits of recent times. It's the latest from Sharon Horgan, that fantastic Irish comedian, writer, actor, and who I didn't realise actually has a father who was born in Christchurch, which is an interesting little fact. But having covered Pulling and having covered Divorce in previous series, as well as Catastrophe, as well as Bad Sisters, she's now gotten on to Youth, which, despite the title, is more about trying to hang on to youth. So she plays a book publicist who's in her 50s. She's recently been divorced. Her only child is about to go to university, and she's kind of wondering, should she get back out there in the dating scene? And I guess what follows is the kind of awkward hilarity that Horgan is best known for, as well as sort of the, she's such great at distilling those sort of poignant moments as well. You know, this really walks a great line between drama and comedy. Of course, I've failed to mention my favourite series of hers, which is Motherland, which she didn't star in. But if you ever want a perfect distillation of, I guess, the school run and taking children to school and the kind of conversations that potentially go on and the problems that mums and dads have, you know, that they discuss at such a situation, then Motherland is definitely brilliant. This is very much, you know, more the next stage of life, if you like. But once again, she's just shown that ability to find the right dialogue, to find the right cringe moments, and to find the humour in all of it, as well as the, you know, real sense of dread, if you like. You know, I think anyone who's around that age, but even anyone who's still a teenager will also kind of get something out of this. I guess it's a little bit like sex education, but more if it was told from the perspective of the mother rather than the teens.
1: Really interesting stuff. All right, looking forward to East of Eden landing. I must admit, we talked to Kieran Hines, who's got a role in it a while ago. He's got one of the key roles. I can't think of the guy's name or his horse's name.
2: I mean, it's very different to the film. A lot of listeners will remember the film from, well, it was made in the 50s, not long after Steinbeck wrote the novel, as Zoe Kazan, the showrunner, who is actually the granddaughter of Elia Kazan, who directed it, as she says, that movie really only covered a small part of the book. This is the whole thing told over 7 parts.
1: Yeah.
2: It does make terrific use of Oamaru, Dunedin, and all those landscapes.
1: Yep. And as we said, also, even though it's US production, it's always fantastic. We were talking to Dana Pamare, who trained all the horses. It's always great to see the work coming here down under for our Kiwi industry. Thank you, James Crute, with what he has been viewing. That is 9 to noon for this Thursday. Thank you for all your engagement and involvement today. We've enjoyed it very much. You have a good afternoon and evening, and we'll catch you back tomorrow from 9 to noon. Here's Midday Reports with Guy and Espiter.
3: Thanks very much, Catherine. Kia ora ETV and welcome to Midday Report for Thursday, the 24th of September. I'm Guy Nespina. Today, the government hits pause on council amalgamations. No decisions will be made until after the election. Wellington Mayor Andrew Little joins us on what he's calling a costly failure by ministers he says made promises they couldn't keep. Labour will spend more than $4 billion on 6,000 new social houses and repairs to schools and hospitals. In a major jobs announcement, Jenny Anderson is with us live. More AI angst as Australia's Medicare system is hacked by open AI bots, and ACT has plans to help victims of domestic violence leave their partners without leaving their pets behind.
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5: RNZ News at midday. Good afternoon, I'm Evie Ashton. Decisions on amalgamating local councils have been postponed until after the election. Resource Management Reform Minister Chris Bishop and Local Government Minister Simon Watts say they need more time to assess all the proposals. Kate Green reports.
6: Mr. Watts says it's clear from the response they received from councils there is genuine appetite for change. 18 proposals were submitted in August as part of the Head Start reform program. But many require more work before they progress to the detailed design stage. Wellington Mayor Andrew Little says it shows the government isn't serious about the change. He says councils invested significant time and money and worked hard to meet a tight deadline.
5: China's President Xi Jinping has arrived to a warm welcome in the United States for a multi-day summit. He's only been in the country a matter of hours, but already a trade truce extension has been announced. World Watch's Neva Chittick reports.
7: US President Donald Trump and First Lady Melania Trump greeted Xi Jinping and Peng Liyuan at Joint Base Andrews with a rare airfield welcome that's included a red carpet. Two B-1 bombers have done a flyover. There's been a battery salute from the cannons and an honour guard. Shortly afterwards, US Treasury Secretary Scott Bessent announced China and America will extend a tariff truce through to January. Known as the Busan Agreement, it was supposed to expire in November. Trade, Taiwan and artificial intelligence are set to be the big discussion points during Mr. Xi's visit.
5: Fonterra shareholders are thrilled with the company's bumper $2.6 billion after-tax profit announced today. The result is in part due to the proceeds from the sale of its mainland brands last year. However, underlying profit was also up nearly 24% to $1.8 billion, with a total cash dividend of 73 cents per share. Federated Farmers National Dairy Chair Carl Dean says it's pleasing to see a strong dividend.
8: For shareholders, see that excellent dividend return, even after the mainland sale, shows that the cooperative is well on its way to meeting its goal of return on investment.
5: The company earned $27 billion for the year, with nearly $20 billion going back to farmers. A new service for reporting sexual harm is expected to help identify repeat perpetrators. Tika, launched by journalist Alison Moore and lawyer Zoe Lawton this morning, offers adults a free, private and legally supported pathway to report sexual harm and to get help. Ms Lawton told 9 to Noon if several people report harm by the same person, they'll be grouped together.
9: So everyone will vote on what they want to do. Three people might decide they want to go to the police. Three people might decide they want to take some kind of civil action. Four people might decide they don't want to do anything. And as Ellie said before, we think it'll be a popular option that people just want to meet each other.
5: Zoe Lawton says there could be up to 30 people in a group.